0: spent a record of more than 240 uninterrupted days at sea. And there are growing concerns about sailors' mental health and supply shortages. Brian Clark, a defense analyst at the Hudson Institute, says no U.S. warship presence in the Pacific gives China another opportunity to show its strength in its desire to seize the self-governing island of Taiwan. I'm Donna Warder.
1: President Trump is praising gains in his crime crackdown across the country as the FBI releases statistics from 2025. Correspondent Laura Winters reports.
2: The 2025 annual FBI crime report shows violent crime is down more than 9%, murder and robbery down more than 18%, and rape down more than 7% across the country. President Trump at an event celebrating law enforcement on Friday in Nassau County, Long Island.
3: Let's say they don't have good leadership, like Chicago has very bad leadership, but we have the numbers down because of what the federal government's doing. We get no credit for it because they say, well, we get no credit for it. They like to take all the credit. But everyone knows.
2: Laura Winters reporting.
1: Hurricane Lala formed Saturday on a path to make landfall on Hawaii's Big Island. The National Hurricane Center said that Lala's maximum sustained winds increased to 75 miles per hour, making it a Category 1 hurricane. People are evacuating parts of Indianapolis because of extreme flooding. Historic amount of rain caused streams and rivers to flood to their banks across Indiana Friday. More on these stories at townhall.com.
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1: President Trump said the impact of the Iran war on oil prices is a necessary evil.
3: So, for you to pay a tiny little bit more for your gasoline, just remember, you're doing it so that a very evil country cannot have a country. Really, it's the number one state sponsor of terror in the world. We don't want to have them have a nuclear weapon. So remember that when you have to pay a little bit more, you're at $4. It's okay. I mean, it's I'm not. I'll never apologize. I did the right thing.
1: The president made his remarks on Friday at a police academy in Nassau County, New York. Arizona State University has launched a new bachelor's degree in content creation, blending communication studies with hands-on training in podcasting production and on-camera skills. Critics question the value of the major, but supporters say it teaches digital skills needed in today's creator economy. Breaking news, townhall.com. Former Trump National Security Advisor KT McFarland tells the Salem Radio Network she understands the strategy President Trump is using when he used the phrase low-keying it when it comes to Iran.
5: Iran's done. You know, it's called an anaconda strategy where you sort of the snake slowly twists around and then destroys the victim. The other way I like to think about it is you have two ways of killing a snake. One way you can chop off his head, but that's risky. You know, the tail may hit you, you might miss, the snake might bite you, a snake might get away, or you put the snake in a cage and starve it to death. And that's really effective.
1: McFarland is out with a new book. It's entitled Revolution, Trump, Washington, and We, the People. The White House reports some countries are routing exports through third nations to avoid U.S. tariffs. More on these stories at townhall.com.
6: Lights out. Everybody.

0: You shouldn't have done it, Mitch.
1: Yeah, quit beefing. You're going soft.
0: No. No, of course not. Hooking the old guy tonight. They didn't need to.
1: They didn't need to. He saw us, didn't he? He could turn us in at a description, couldn't he?
0: He'd never be able to describe us. It was too dark.
1: Well, Mitch Lozinski's don't take chances, see? Anyhow, you cased the joint. Why didn't you spot the burglar alarms on that safe?
0: Safe ain't my racket, Mitch. You're the Peterman.
1: Knives is your racket, eh, Cokie? Slip him in the guy's ribs from the back, huh?
0: Listen. We're talking about the cooking we've done. It gives me the chills.
1: You're yellow.
0: It's just nerves. This rotten fog shut me down. Say, you sure you know where you're going?
1: Of course I know. I can find it, fog or no fog. We're almost here.
0: Are you sure we're going to be safe in this joint?
1: Cops will never find us. It's old warehouse. Ain't been used for years. Swell, I know.
0: I hope you're right.
1: Ain't I always right?
0: Yeah. Don't get sore. Well, how much farther?
1: Pretty soon. We're almost there.
0: Hey, what's that?
1: This.
0: What is it, Mitch? It sounds like little hoofs.
1: Well, it's nothing. So many people that live around here keep goats. Probably one of them.
0: Yes, that thing went right past me.
1: What's getting into you?
0: Well, Mitch, I felt something. I tell you, I did. But there wasn't anything there. Little hoofs, close to me. But there ain't nothing there to see.
1: Listen, Corky, in a minute, I'm going to let you have it. You're squealing like a rat.
0: Mitch, honest, I ain't squealing. I'm scared. There's something funny.
1: Yeah, that killing we did, huh? Is that scaring you?
0: No. Maybe it's just this lousy fog. I don't know.
1: Well, don't get nerves now. We got a getaway to worry about.
0: Well, let's get off the street. Let's get up away from the river. Get where there's some light.
1: The clip, you Corky. This fog was made to water. Perfect getaway. And $4,000 in our keys.
0: I know, Mitch, but little Hoof shouldn't run past the guy. With nothing to make him run.
1: Sure. Hey, here's the block. Sure, look now, in this building. We'll come to a bunch of doors close together.
0: I don't like the looks of this layout.
1: What do you want, Rich?
0: Here come your doors. Which one do we crack?
1: Wait, I got a figure I can't remember. I think it was the third. Yeah, I know it was.
2: You are right. Third door.
1: Who are you?
2: Does that matter?
1: Listen, guy, you start talking. Who are you? Where do you pop up from?
2: That is not important. You are called Mitch Rosinski. And you are Cookie Donovetti.
1: Listen, brother, you're talking out of turn.
2: So? But we have much in common to talk about.
0: Come on, Mitch. Let's scram. I don't like this guy's looks.
1: Back down, you. Listen, guy, talk fast. Now, who are you?
2: That is not important. Now, suffice to say that I have come to meet you. To take you where the police will never find you.
0: Mitch, I don't like this guy's
1: looks.
0: Shut
1: up, rat.
2: No.
1: So you can hide us out, huh?
2: No one will ever find you. Rest assured.
1: It sounds like you got something there, mister. But how do we know you're on the level?
2: Are there not two of you to my one? Can it be said that the mighty Big Mitch Rosinski is frightened?
1: Scared? Me? I ain't scared a man of the devil.
2: I have heard that. Interesting.
0: I'm telling you, Mitch, you're making a wrong move.
1: Who's doing this? So how do we get to this hideout of yours?
2: You are about to enter the third door of this building. That will be as good as another place.
1: Hey, what are you trying to hand us? We're happy with this joint already.
2: Most excellent. Then the door is open. Shall we enter?
0: Mitch, don't tell me there's nothing phony. Look.
1: Listen, what's going on here, fella? I just tried that door and it was locked tight.
2: Now it is open. Let us enter.
0: Well, I ain't going in there.
1: You know, I think this guy's got something on the ball. I think he knows some real tricks.
2: The tricks of our trade, eh, my friend?
1: Yeah, that's right. Maybe we can do a little business together, no?
2: There is work for both of you.
0: No, Mitch. I can see something. That's not the way this guy...
1: Why, this fella's setting us right with his mob.
2: I have reserved prominent places for you.
0: No, Mitch, cut me out, will you?
1: Yeah, I'm getting sick of your squealing. You get in and I'll lead the way.
2: Yes, gladly. Come with me, my friend.
0: No. Let me go back, will you, Mitch? Come on. There's something for me here. I'm telling you.
1: Cut it out. Why, we got a chance to be big shots with a smart guy like this.
2: None will be closer to me. I promise you.
1: See, Corky, I got an idea this fella can do big things for fellas in our racket.
2: You are shrewd, my good friend. I know exactly the things for men like you.
1: Now, listen to that. Now, what do you think?
0: I'm scared. Take a good look at this guy. That's all I ask. Look at him close, will you?
2: Aye. Look very closely. want you to remember me.
1: Hey, you'll never see a classy little guy. Look at them clothes, like these swells wear. That it's classy. It looks like big society.
0: Maybe. Me, I don't like it.
1: Hey, what's the matter with you? I ain't never seen you like this before. Hey, wait up, mister. Don't go so far ahead. Hey, where do you go?
0: Dang it! Mitch, they're coming. They're coming after you again. It's them hops.

0: Let's get out of here, will you? Hey, Mitch. Mitch, where are you?
1: Yeah, put your way. I'm willing to get out of here, but I can't see in the dark. I'm no cat.
0: Light a match. Here, I got one.
1: Never mind. I got a little flashlight.
0: Ain't much good in this barn. Mm.
2: No. It is a feeble light.
1: You. Where do you come from?
2: I had not left.
0: It's him. He's a phony, I tell you.
1: Who are you? Where do you come from?
2: I have always been here, watching your interesting partnership.
0: There's something phony, Mitch. Let's scram.
1: I think maybe you're right, Corky.
2: Hear me out. Did you not know that I have long considered myself a silent partner in your enterprises?
1: What do you mean?
2: This hour shall see my partnership become active. I have joined you, my very dear friend.
0: Now, go away from us, will you? Leave us alone.
1: Tell us who you are.
2: I have had many names. What does it matter? What would my name mean to you? Yet, I have told you, we are partners. Tonight, our partnership will be consummated. I will show you how strongly it can be welded. Remember the first job you did.
0: That's it, pal. Say, jimmying a window is a cinch for you, ain't it?
1: Hey, you said something that time. Boy, you're sure going to be glad you teamed with me. We'll make some real dough.
0: Yeah, better be careful on this job, though.
1: Careful of what? This old bird ain't going to give us any trouble.
0: I know, but we got to make him talk. And we can't have a lot of racket.
1: Yeah, we can find his roll, all right. Probably he hides it in his mouth.
0: No, I went through this joint when he was out the other day. Couldn't find a thing.
1: So you called me in, eh? Smart boy. Here we go. Quiet. When we get in, I'll jump him. What is his bed? In his room?
0: Just to the right of the window. There's only one room in the shack.
1: Okay, come on.
3: Who's there? Who's there?
1: Shut up or I strangle you.
0: That a boy, Mitch.
1: Now listen, guy, I'm going to let loose of you, but remember when you're about you and you're dead, and remember, now.
3: Who are you? What do you want?
1: What do you think we want? Corky, snap on your flash.
0: Next, somebody will spot us.
1: Way out here in the country, snap it on. I can't do my best work unless I can see.
0: Okay, here you are.
1: Yeah, as well. Now you, where do you keep it?
3: Keep what?
1: Don't give me that. You know what I mean. Where do you keep your roll, your dough, your money?
3: Money? I have no money. I'm a poor old man.
1: You're a poor old fool.
0: That's it, Mitch. Let him have it.
1: Come on, guy. Where's the dough?
3: Honest, I have no money. Not a penny.
1: Okay, mister. We ain't got all night. Corky.
0: Yeah, Mitch. What do you want?
1: You brought along some big needles, didn't you?
0: You know me, Mitch. Sure I did.
1: Okay, turn on that gas plate over there and heat them up. This guy needs working on.
0: Come on right out.
3: Please, I'm telling the truth. I haven't any money, not a penny.
1: Cut that out. Everybody around here knows you've got plenty of money hid somewhere else.
3: No, it's a false rumor. It isn't true. I swear it.
0: Here's the needles, Mitch. Here you are. Hold them with a fire. It's red hot.
1: Good. Gimme. Now, you're gonna tell us.
3: Honest, I ain't got...
1: Oh, yeah? Okay, hold his hand. A hot needle through his fingernail. Hold him.
0: There.
1: Give me that other needle. Grab him, Corky.
0: Yeah.
3: Oh, no. Oh, please. I'll tell.
0: Well, I thought he'd come around.
1: Sure, they all talk. Well, that guy Quick, where is it?
3: Right there. Behind that picture.
1: You hold him, Corky, till I see.
4: Here it is, pal.
0: That's the stuff. What'll I do now?
1: Well, he knows what we look like. Got a knife?
0: Sure.
1: Okay, Cookie. You know how.
3: Please. Don't kill me. Don't.

0: Ah, yes. That was a splendid beginning to our partnership. A very well-handled job and profitable for you, wasn't it?
1: Who told you that? How'd you know about that job?
0: How do I know? But I was there. I watched you.
2: Mitz, I'm scrambling out of here. I'm going to run.
0: No. No, my friend. You will not run. Instead, we will look at more of our partnership records. We must have a full accounting.
2: Mitz, I'm scared stiff.
1: Hey, Mr., where do you hear all this?
0: I know so many things. Why, don't you remember?
3: Cut out that racket. You ain't hurt.
4: Oh, please. Please let me go. I've never done anything to you.
3: Of course you haven't. Listen, sister. We didn't snatch you because we liked your pretty face, see? We want dough. Get it? Dough.
4: Oh, my father will pay well. Oh, if only he'll let me go. Please, I know he'll pay. I'll see that he's done.
3: Nuts. When we get the money from your old man, we'll let you go. And not till we do get it.
4: I promise you that you'll get it.
3: Shut up. That you, Mitch?
5: Yeah. Where you
3: are? Did you get it?
1: Get it? Nothing. The dirty crooks crossed us up.
2: What do you mean?
1: I went to this party, vacant lot, you know?
2: Yeah.
1: I got up on the garage roof across the street. Nobody figures me to be up there, so I get good look around.
2: Go on.
1: So what do you think? The place is lousy with coppers.
2: Can you beat that? You know, I thought the guy would kick through without a squat.
1: Don't worry. When I get through, he will.
2: Yeah, but this dame... It's awful dangerous to keep around long. We're hotter than a firecracker right now.
1: We'll just speed things up a little.
2: Well, I say, let's get this. Let's knock off the babe and beat it before the coppers catch up with us.
1: Not me. I got a better idea. Hey, you.
4: What do you want?
1: Your old man tipped the police.
4: Well, I can't help that. I wrote the note when you made me do it.
1: Yeah, but it didn't work. We have to show your old man we mean business.
4: Well, what are you going to do?
1: You'll see. Corky, you got that big knife of yours?
6: Sure. What are you going to do?
1: Send a little present to this babe's father. Hold the left hand, Cookie.
4: Oh, don't. Please, let go. Oh, what are you going to do?
1: Guess what? I'm going to send one of those pretty fingers to your old man.
4: Oh, no. No, for the love of mercy. Please.
3: Come on, mister.
1: Give me a hand. Hold her arm, Cookie.
2: Hey. What happened to her?
1: Yeah, she's just passed out. There we are. That'll make the old buzzard think.
3: Hey, Mitch. That ring on that finger. Let's keep it. It's worth real dough.
1: Nothing doing. Her old man will never recognize the finger without the babe on the other end of it. But he will recognize that ring. You'll know we're not fooling now.

0: Yes, you handled that job very well, my friends. And when you sent the finger, no time was lost in paying you off. Remember? You made a neat sum. And what a splendid joke on the father of the girl. She was already dead when he paid you.
1: We didn't croak that dame. That was accident. We didn't.
0: Of course you didn't. But blood poisoning is a fine assistant, isn't it? Ah, but we have still another of our partnership activities to be reviewed. There. Ah, there you displayed an amazing ingenuity. It was a bakery, remember? A small bakery. One man ran it. A stolid old German. Too stolid, remember? But you beat him. He got nothing for his stuff.
1: That'll hold you. Give us a battle, will you?
2: Yes. Why not?
1: You're asking for it, huh?
3: Skipper, let's get going on this safe.
1: Yeah, but I'd like to give this mug a works.
3: I know, but there's 25 grand in that safe. Unless the newspapers are kidding us. Let's get it. Come on.
1: Think we won't? Where is the soap?
3: Huh? Well, don't ask me. I don't pack your rig.
1: Hey, Corky. We ain't got a bit of nitro. How are we going to blow that safe?
3: Oh, Mats, don't tell me we're stuck now.
1: No, we ain't stuck. Let's go talk to our friend. Hey, you.
3: We ain't got time to fool with that.
1: Dry up. I know what I'm doing. Hey, honey. You want the combination to that safe, and quick.
2: What for? That safe is empty.
1: What are you handing me? Listen, we read the papers. You had a ticket on a horse that ran through it in the sweepstakes, and they paid off 25 G's. You cashed your check and put the door in that safe. We saw it in the papers. Now, what do you say?
2: I said you... Why not?
3: Give it to him, Mitch.
1: You're tough guy, huh? Look, do you give us that combination, or do we go to work on you?
2: I don't talk.
1: Say, you've been making donuts, huh? Frying them in that oil, huh?
2: I do not talk to you.
1: No, that grease looks pretty hot. It's bubbling. Do we get the combination, or do I drop a little of this grease on your neck?
2: You do not scare me.
1: Scare you? Hey, you look, I'm not trying to scare you. Cookie, here, stretch this guy out on the table. He thinks I'm kidding.
3: Yeah? He's going to be awful surprised. Yeah. Come on. Give me a hand, miss. Come on, this guy's heavy.
2: Someday for this, you answer.
1: Yeah, we'll answer when we're spinning your door. Hold his head over here, Corky.
3: Don't stall. Let him have a dipper full in the face.
1: That ain't polite, Corky. Let's show the gent how we're going to entertain him. Here, you look. Look at that. Scalding hot. Nice, huh? How'd you like some of that on the back of your neck, huh? You're going to give us a combo?
2: I give you nothing.
1: Here, let me get a dipper of this stuff. Now, let's just drop a few little drops on your neck like this.
2: Oh.
1: That ought to loosen up your tongue, sort of boil it, you might say.
3: Well, how about doing a little chattering? Or should we stick your face in it?
2: Dine. I tell you nothing, Reinhold.
3: Give him the works,
1: mister. Yes, Bert. All right, mister. Now, let's do this slow, and any time you want to quit, just say so.
2: Dine, I don't talk. Dine.
1: Okay, then, let's get a little taste of this hot grease, and we do this slow. See, we push down your bull head, down, little more. Going to get the taste of that grease soon.
2: Don't do it. Don't do it.
1: Oh, you're ready to give us a combination, huh? How about it?
3: Hey, Matt. It was too rough. Look, the guy can't talk. He's fried.
1: He can't talk? Well, of all that dirt, that rat. He should have talked before I shut his face in that stuff.
3: It's too late now.
1: Yeah, too late. He can't give us that combo. He can't talk. But it ain't too late for this guy to find out you can't cross up Mitchell Rosinski. I'll show him. Get out of the way. Let me get a shoulder under that guy.
3: What are you going to do?
1: What am I going to do? This guy was so anxious to fry. Okay, so he'll fry. Open that oven door. This'll teach you to cross me. Get in there.
3: You can't make it, pal. You
1: can't, huh? I will make it.
4: Yeah. What?
3: You were shoving too hard, Mitch. I guess you busted his neck.
4: I guess I did.
3: Gee, fella, you gotta watch out for them big bits of yours. You're pretty strong.
4: Well, what's the difference? We'd have had to croak him anyway. He's seen us. He'd remember what we look like.
3: Sure, sure. Only we ain't gonna get that 25 now.
4: Let's get out of here.
3: Hey! Hey, Mitch! Look! That safe ain't locked. Look! Open just a little.
4: Sure enough. That's a good one.
3: Ah, let me at it. Here it is, Mitch. It works. And some more cash, too. Ah, boy, we're in the dough.
4: Sure we are. Let's get going.
3: Okay.
4: Never done that, Cookie.

0: very unusual piece of work. Novel and complete. I congratulate you both.
1: You know all these things. Who told you?
0: I was there, my friend. Haven't I assured you yet that I am your silent partner in all these little affairs?
2: Mitch, this guy's lying. We never saw anyone on our jobs.
0: It is not difficult for me to make myself inconspicuous.
1: Mister, I think Corky was right. There's something funny about you. I'm beginning to feel it, too.
0: On the contrary, you will find that I am very genuine. You must come with me. You will meet your friends, many of them.
2: Mitch, we don't want to join up with this guy's mob.
1: I don't know. He says we got friends in his crowd.
0: My home is full of your acquaintances, and many more will soon be there to keep you company.
1: Is this on a level?
0: To be sure. We are not without a certain honor, eh, my friends?
2: Tell me one guy you got with you that I know.
0: You once had a brother, or have you forgotten, Cookie?
2: You mean Lefty? Oh, no. The Lefty ain't with you. Oh, no, on account of Lefty's.
0: Yes?
2: Well, Lefty ain't with you, that's all.
1: I did not know you had a brother, Cookie.
2: Oh, I haven't.
0: Cookie and his brother quarreled, Mitz, over the spoils of a little job. There was nothing for Cookie to do but use his knife.
2: How did you know that?
0: It is my business to know these things.
2: All right, then. If I croak Lefty, how is he in your mob?
0: You disbelieve? Very well. You will meet him soon.
1: I don't know. I can't figure this out, but I don't think I like it.
0: Come. We will seal our bargain. You will join me. I have places ready for both of you so that you can join me and pay me my due.
1: What do you mean, pay you?
0: Have we not had a partnership? And until now, I have not shared in the spoils.
1: I don't get it. What do you mean?
2: Oh, Mitz, we shouldn't have come here. I tell you, we shouldn't have.
0: Come. We close our bargain. My hand. Take it to bind our pact. Come. Take my hand and place it on your heart.
2: Mitz! He ain't a mobster! Mitz, look! Look at that face! Where did I see it? Mitz, his hand! Like fire! Like flame!
1: Who are you?
0: Do you have any doubts? I am Beelzebub, or Abaddon, or Belial, what you will. Lucifer, if it pleases you, your partner, my friend. Your partner in the unholiest of your enterprises.
2: No, there ain't no such thing. No,
1: I'm leaving. Let me go. Let me go.
0: You cannot leave here. From here, there is no leaving. And you have not yet met your friends. Your brother, Cookie, he'll be glad to see you. Your erstwhile partner, Mitz. Cano was his name. The marks of your huge hands are still on his throat.
1: No, that ain't so. I didn't croak him. I don't know what you're talking about.
0: No. He knows, though. Oh, bring me my light. My dancing light. The light that flames and sears. Here are two black souls, coals for our fires. Two hearts to redden the flames of inferno. Who? The master calls. The king of the dark angels. They welcome you. My cohorts and minions, see how quickly they answer. Listen. Ah, yes, they welcome you, my partners. Indeed, you are welcome.
2: What is it we're dreaming? Sure, that's what we're
1: dreaming. Corky, look, it's red all around us. Look, the light's dancing. Corky, what is it? What is it?
2: The flames of hell. I know.
0: You are most welcome, my partners. You are accepted into our confraternity, the confraternity of blood and blackness, of souls damned to eternal fires. Come, my friends. Hear my voice and heed it. Come.
3: Yes.
0: Ah, yes. Willingly you come. Come with me into the depths, where the flames are hottest. Come where you will be consumed entirely, and yet will never be consumed. First your hearts, red for the flames, than your night black souls, fuel of the finest, eye of the finest.
4: Sure now, rookie. Is the river bait getting too tough for you already now, huh?
5: Well, no, sir. I'm sorry to call you, Sergeant, but I didn't know what else to do.
4: That's all right, Nolan, me boy. I'd rather you'd call me than chance a mistake. Now, what is it?
5: Well, a bum I picked up. Hysterical, babbling over a crazy story about...
4: Where is he?
5: The squad men took him in. He was raving.
4: Drunk? Delirium tremens,
5: huh? No, I don't think so. Let me show you. It's right down here.
4: Yeah. Where are we going?
5: Right here, this old warehouse. He was sleeping on the loading platform. Said he was waked by a bright red glow.
4: Yeah? Go on.
5: He said he looked in the window and... Well, I know this sounds kind of crazy, but... But he said he saw the devil.
4: Huh?
5: Yes, I know. That's crazy, but... Well, here's the door to the warehouse.
4: Do they all go to the old warehouse?
5: We take the third door.
4: I wonder how the doors in back are. This ain't been open for months. Well, you can see that.
5: Yeah, the back door's the same. There are no windows. This loft was used for dead storage.
4: Well, that red glow might have been a fire. Let's take a quick gander through the place anyway. Have you got a pass key?
5: Yes, I have one, Sergeant. Wait a minute.
4: Careful now, lad.
5: What's over there?
4: Looks like old furniture. Let's take a peek at it. Turn your flashlight on it.
5: Yeah. Careful of the loose boards.
4: No. You notice a peculiar odor.
5: What is it?
4: Well, it's kind of creepy, what with this devil business and all. It smells like burning sulfur.
5: I didn't fall for the devil business, Sergeant, but I did figure something was... Look!
4: Two of them. Come on.
5: They're dead.
4: Sure they are. And man, look at the hole scooped in the, out of their chests. Claw marks, too. Look
5: claw
4: like.
5: Marks, but Sergeant, the flesh around the wound is burned and it's scorched. That's devil's work.
4: I see it, Nolan. It looks like a huge flaming claw reached out and... Scoop the hearts out of them.
5: Sounds like you almost believe this devil's business, Sergeant.
4: I ain't saying, lad. But look here. Maybe you can explain them marks in the dust there on the floor.
5: Where?
4: Right there. Those prints were made by hoofs. Cloven hoofs. Maybe you were right, lad. Maybe it is the devil's work.
6: Devil's Due, this evening's Lights Out drama, was adapted from the idea which won first prize in the Chicago American Lights Out Contest. The idea was submitted by Fred N. France, and the adaptation was made by Hobart Donovan. Devil's Due was produced by Wynn Wright. This is the National Broadcasting Company.

0: the story you are about to hear is true. Only the names have been changed to protect the innocent. You're a detective sergeant. You're assigned a homicide detail. It's New Year's Eve in your city and you're on special duty. Thousands of people crowd downtown streets. One of them is a killer. Your job, find them.
1: Dragnet, the documented drama of an actual crime. For the next 30 minutes, in cooperation with the Los Angeles Police Department, you will travel step by step on the side of the law through an actual case transcribed from official police files. From beginning to end, from crime to punishment, Dragnet is the story of your police force in action.
2: It was New Year's Eve. It was cold in Los Angeles. We were working the night watch out of homicide, special duty. My partner's Ben Romero. The boss is Thad Brown, chief of detectives. My name's Friday. I was on the way back from dinner, and it was 8:35 p.m. when I got to room 42. Homicide.
3: Joe?
2: Hiya, Barney.
3: How is it outside?
2: It's cold. Not keeping people at home, though. Did you check the crowds?
3: Yeah. Been watching it from the window here. Seems bigger than last New Year's. Crazy.
2: You're on with Ben and me tonight, is that right?
3: Uh-huh. Thought I was going to have it off. Wife had a little house party planned and everything.
2: Well, that's too bad. Maybe next time, huh?
3: Yeah, that's what I said last New Year's. Now, guess we better start moving.
2: Yeah, where's Ben?
3: He went down the hall a minute, said he'd be right back. I better take my top coat, huh?
2: Yeah, I would if I were you. Nothing for us in the book, is there, Barney?
3: I almost forgot Jack Conley called, having a little party out at his house. Want you, Romero, to drop around when you get off. Said he'd call back.
4: Mm-hmm. Hi, Joe.
2: Hi. You about ready?
4: Yeah, let me grab my overcoat.
2: All right.
4: I just tagged by communications. Switchboard's lit up like a Christmas tree during a Miller bid.
3: Just like last year, they're starting off strong.
4: 415, 507, calls coming in with a dozen. I'd like to see it just once. People celebrating New Year's without tearing up half the town.
2: I get it. Homicide Friday. Oh, yeah, Jack. Yeah, well, Barney just mentioned it. Well, we'll try and make it. You know how things are tonight. Yeah, we'll try, sure. Thanks a lot. There's Jack Conley, Ben, on his way home. He wants us to drop by his place if we get off early tonight.
4: Not much chance of that. You ready?
2: Yeah, I am. You, Barney?
3: Mm.
2: Let's go.

0: This one was no different for us. Within an hour, we'd had more than a half a dozen calls to check out. Street fights, drunken driving, disturbing the peace. The usual complaints that you'd expect to get when a community of 3 million celebrates New Year's Eve. 9:43 p.m. We were cruising in the area of Alameda and Macy Street.
1: Unit 72R at Wilshire in Geneva, 311. 311, KMA 367. Roger, 72R. Unit 112 at 83 Naylor Avenue. See the man. Keep the peace. KMA 367.
2: No stopping him, huh?
3: I want your big nine. Smoke, Joe?
0: No, no thanks.
1: Attention all units. 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An officer needs help.
0: Well, looks like we got one, huh?
2: Yeah.
1: All units in the vicinity at East Main and Darwin. An officer needs help. KMA 367.
0: I guess we better handle it, huh?
3: All right.
2: Next one to the left, Ben. We can go out to Darwin.
0: Well, I better call him. 80K to Control 1. 80K to Control 1.
2: What's the matter?
0: Well, I guess they're busy. 80K to Control 1. 80K to Control 1.
1: Stand by, 80K. Attention, all units. All units in the vicinity. The call to East Main and Darwin is now a shooting.
0: I guess you better push it, Ben.
3: Yep. Got it down to the floor.
1: All units in the vicinity. The call to East Main and Darwin is now a shooting. The call is now code 3, KMA 367.
2: That's it coming up, Ben. East Main.
0: Yeah. There's a crowd there on the corner. I guess you better pull up here, huh?
3: All right.
0: Come on.
2: Yep. Over by the light pole, Ben. Joe, man lying on the sidewalk.
0: You want to check the crowd, Bunny?
2: Yeah, okay.
3: Let us through here, please.
0: Can we get through?
3: Excuse me? Look, will you please get back? Move back, please.
0: All right, come on. I wonder if you just move along.
3: Just move along, man.
0: Move along. That's give us a little room to work. Thank you. Ben?
3: Yeah, Joe?
0: Have a look here.
3: Hmm? No. That's Jack Connolly. Ben?
0: He's dead. His full name is John Patrick Connolly, serial number 367. He was one of the veteran officers in Central Homicide. He lay face down on the pavement, one of his legs straddling the curbstone. He'd been shot twice at the base of his skull. There were four more bullet wounds in his back. Ben got to a phone, called Homicide, and told them what had happened. 24 cruiser cars and more than 100 men were immediately dispatched to the scene of the killing. They circled the area for a dozen blocks around and started a door-to-door search for the killer. Suspicious-looking pedestrians were stopped at every street corner and questioned. 10:30 p.m., the ambulance arrived and Jack Connolly's body was taken to the morgue. Along with Thaxter and Bryant from Homicide, Barney Luchek, Ben and I continued checking in the immediate vicinity of the killing. We found no one who'd admit that they actually saw the shooting. Half a dozen people in the crowd told us that they heard the shots and they saw Connolly fall to the pavement. They'd also seen a man standing behind Connolly turn and run down the street right after the shooting. No one had followed him. The man was described as medium build, wearing a dark suit and a dark hat. That's all they could tell us. 11:25 p.m., Ben and I met Barney Luchek back at the car.
3: Barney, did you get anything?
2: Checked out every store in the neighborhood that's open. Not much. How about you?
0: No, it's the same. Pretty thin.
2: Brian and Thaxter turned up a newsboy down the street. He told him he saw the guy in the dark suit running down the street.
0: Yeah.
2: Thought he saw the guy come out of this bar here.
3: We heard that too, Barney. We talked to the bartender. He doesn't recall the name.
2: Well, say, I almost forgot. I checked with the office. Mrs. Connolly's been calling in. Wants to know where her husband is.
0: Oh, yeah.
2: I asked personnel to hold off notifying her. Some of you fellas would want to tell her. You knew Connolly pretty well, didn't you?
0: Yeah, a long time.
2: Family man?
0: 3 kids.
2: Hmm. If you fellas don't want to tell her, I'll call personnel back. They can do it.
0: No, it's all right. We'll tell her. p.m. Ben and I got in the car and headed out for the home of the slain officer, Jack Connolly. The house was on Ralston Avenue, just a few blocks from where Ben lived. We parked the car and started up the front walk. The lights were burning in the living room.
3: Lousy job.
0: What?
3: I said it's a lousy job.
0: Yeah. Better try it again, huh?
3: I heard it. Somebody's coming.
0: Oh.
4: Hi, Joe, Ben.
3: Hello, buddy.
0: Hi, Betty.
4: I'm sure glad you can make it. Everybody's here. Come in.
3: Okay.
0: Thank you.
4: I'm still waiting for that wandering husband of mine. If he's not here by midnight.

0: Night. He's going to be in the doghouse for sure. Here, let me take your coat.
1: No, Betty, that's all right. I wonder if we could go back into the kitchen. We'd like to talk to you.
0: Smart, can't you stay long?
1: Well, no, not too long.
0: Oh, that's too bad. Well, come on back in the kitchen and I'll get you something. Maybe you can drop back later on. Jack should be here by then. He better be. Come on in. Either one of you seen Jack?
2: That's what we wanted to talk to you about, Betty.
0: What?
1: You want to sit down, Betty?
0: What is it, Joe? Tell me.
1: Well, he had an accident.
0: Where is he? I want to go see him. How bad an accident?
2: Pretty bad.
0: I want to go see him, Joe. If he's hurt, I want to see him. Couldn't be that bad, could it?
1: Yeah.
0: Oh, please, Joe. Please, not dead. Tell me, Joe, please.
1: I'm sorry, Betty.
0: Dear God. Oh, God.
2: Want to give me a hand here, Joe?
1: Yeah. She's white as a sheet.
2: Being worse when she comes to, we better get a hold of the family doctor.
1: No, we're going to have to wait. We'll never get through now.
2: Huh?
1: Phone lines are probably jammed. It's midnight.
2: Oh, yeah. Happy New Year.
1: A.M. We finally got a hold of the Connelly's family doctor, and he told us that he'd be over as quickly as possible. Some of Betty Connelly's relatives at the party said that they'd look after things until the doctor arrived. Ben and I left the house and drove back to the scene of the murder. The house-to-house check of the entire area was still going on. There was no trace of the killer. 1:30 a.m., a low fog moved in over the city. Traffic began to thin out a little. The street crowds disappeared. 2 a.m., the search went on. A little before 2:30, a patrolman on foot located a taxi cab driver in the neighborhood who claimed that he'd seen a man answering the killer's description just after the shooting. Ben and I went down the street to talk to the driver. He sat behind the wheel of his cab. It was especially equipped with shortwave radio to handle calls directly from the taxi company's dispatch office.
3: Any room just to wait for him or not?
4: Trying to pass it on for whatever it's worth, officer. It happened just a minute or two before I picked up my last fare.
2: What time was that? Do you remember?
4: I'm remembering, too, and I got it right here on the way bill. Yeah, here we go. 9:48 p.m. I was parked just where I am now. Same old stand. I picked up a fare, drove them to North Main and Sotelo. And I came back here. My cab broke down. Lousy distributor. I've been waiting for the repair truck ever since.
1: Well, just what was it that happened before you picked up that fare here? Was it 9:48, is that right?
4: Yeah, 9:48, yeah. Well, I was going to say, it was just a minute or two before that. I was parked right here. This guy comes running down the street through the crowd. He was really running, too.
1: Yeah, go ahead.
4: He's almost past me when he stopped all of a sudden, turned around and looked at me. I thought he wanted a cab, so I opened the door for him. He just looked at me and said, never mind, or something like that, and then he took off down the street. Maybe he was just a little goofed up, I don't know.
2: Can you remember what he looked like?
4: Oh, about your build, I guess. Medium, had a hat on, dark hat, dark suit.
1: Did you get a look at his face?
4: Yeah, he's about 28 or 30, dark complexion.
2: Anything else you remember about him?
4: No, not for sure. He looked like 100 other moochies down around this neighborhood. Just listen to those calls come in, huh? New Year's Eve and I draw a lame cab.
1: Well, there's nothing else that you remember about this man that you think might help us, huh?
4: No, you got it all, Sergeant. Just acted a little queer, that's all. Goofed up, probably.
1: Did you see which way he went when he took off?
4: Right down the street, that way.
1: Mm-hmm.
4: Lost himself in the crowd. I couldn't be bothered.
2: Mm-hmm. How about when he came running down the street towards you? Did you happen to notice where he was coming from?
4: Matter of fact, yeah. That was just after I heard those gunshots. Of course, I didn't know there were gunshots, Sam.
1: Yeah?
4: Looked to me like he came out of that joint up there, right near where the cop was shot.
1: Which joint was that?
4: The 228, that bar up there.
1: Well, it wasn't much, but it was the only lead we had to go on. Seven persons in the vicinity at the time of the shooting had volunteered the information that the killer had been a recent customer at the 228 Club, the neighborhood tavern. The owner and bartender of the club, a Ralph Stevens, had been questioned twice that night by different officers, and he twice denied that there was any possibility that the killer could have been a patron at his bar. Stevens' denial didn't make any more sense than the killing itself. We made arrangements to have the cab driver we interviewed come down to the city hall to check through our mug books for the suspect. By 10 a.m. the next morning, the body of the slain homicide officer, Jack Connelly, had been posted. Four bullets were taken from his back, two from the base of his skull. Russ Camp ran the slugs through ballistics where they were identified as having been fired from a .38 caliber Colt special revolver. 11 a.m. We drove back to the 228 Club, where we talked to some of the customers who'd been there the night before. Three of them told us that they'd seen a man answering the general description of the killer in the bar shortly before the shooting. Ben and I went back to the stockroom at the rear of the bar and talked to the owner, Ralph Stevens.
5: Look, how long does this thing have to go on anyway? I told you everything I knew last night.
2: We know that, Steven. Doesn't seem to jive with what the rest of the witnesses saw, though.
5: Then maybe you better take it up with them. I don't know anything about it. I got work to do, and you're in my way there.
2: Excuse me.
1: How come you're so sure that the man we want wasn't in your place last night?
5: I'm not on trial here. You asked me what I know, and I told you. If you don't mind, I got work to do. You mind moving over there?
1: All right, we'd appreciate it if you'd cooperate.
5: All right, if you want to know the truth, you're not good for my business here. Cops never are. Coming around, asking questions, customers don't like it. It's no good for business, no good at all.
1: A cop was killed last night right outside your front door, and a half a dozen people say that the guy who did it was in here drinking.
5: I run this place. It's mine. I say the man wasn't in here.
2: Still like to know how you're so sure.
5: I'm getting a little tired of this. I don't have an office down at the City Hall to lounge around in. I got work to do. How about leaving, huh?
1: You want to get your coat? We can talk to you downtown. Come on.
5: Not before I call my lawyer.
2: Go ahead and call him. Where's your coat?
5: Why do we have to have trouble? I haven't got any beefs with you.
2: No trouble, Stevens. We have to get to the bottom of it, that's all. I'd like to have you cooperate.
5: Maybe the guy was in here last night. He came in a couple of times, that's all. I didn't want it to get out. Bad for business, those things. Can't afford it. Keeps customers away.
1: Then the man was in here last night, is that right?
5: I wasn't trying to cover it for him. I hardly know him. I just didn't want it to get out. I got a right to protect my business.
2: Who is the man?
5: Harry Talmadge. He's a hophead. If he did it, it probably wasn't his fault.
1: How do you mean?
5: He was hyped up last night. He uses heroin. He probably didn't mean to shoot.
1: Where do we find him?
5: I wouldn't know if this is right. Old address.
2: What is it?
5: Fairview Hotel. Try there.
1: 11:35 a.m., New Year's Day. We got in touch with Barney Luchek and Tom Bryan from Homicide, and they drove downtown to check at the Fairview Hotel for the suspect. Ben and I finished questioning the owner of the 228 Club, and we went back to the office. 11:58 a.m., Barney Luchek and Bryan got back.
2: Barney, what have you got?
6: Fairview Hotel on South Grand, was that the one?
1: Yeah, did you find it okay?
6: Yeah, I talked to the desk clerk.
1: Tommy's registered there?
6: Yeah, he was.
1: Hmm?
6: Checked out 2 months ago. No leads.
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1: p.m. New Year's Day. After we found that the suspect, Harry Talmadge, had checked out of the Fairview Hotel months before, Ben and I went back to the office and ran his name through R&I. The information given us by Ralph Stevens, the owner of the 228 Club, was apparently correct. The record on Talmadge showed that he was a confirmed user of narcotics. He served 2 brief terms for illegal possession of narcotics and another short term in the county jail for petty theft. We got out a broadcast and an APB on Talmadge. We checked out all his known friends and relatives, the places that he frequented, hotels, boarding houses that he'd stayed at. No leads. With the help of Lieutenant Walters and narcotics detail, we finally found the trail most likely to lead us to the suspect. The peddlers, who were suspected of supplying Talmadge with narcotics, they were kept under a 24-hour watch. 3 days passed. No results. January 4th, 9 a.m., Ben and I went to the funeral and burial services for the murdered officer, Jack Conley. 11 a.m., we got back to the office.
2: Don't know why, Joe. I just don't cotton to funerals. Not a cop's funeral, anyway.
1: No, I don't blame you. Wife looked a lot better, didn't she?
2: Yeah, she did bearing up good, considering.
8: Merrill, Joe?
2: Hi, Barney.
1: What do you say, Barney?
8: Yeah, a young fella you told me about, he phoned you, Ben.
2: Oh, is that right? Did you give him the information?
8: Yeah, he wanted to know all about taking the police department examination.
1: Now, who's that?
2: One of my neighbor's boys, a nice kid. Wants to get on the force.
8: I told him to apply at room 5, City Hall, any weekday. He can make it his application then. That it?
2: Fine, Barney, thanks.
1: Well, they got the recruiting campaign going now?
2: Yeah, all this month. Taking applications from all over the country.
1: Mm-hmm. I'll get it.
5: Homicide, Friday. Oh, yeah, Walters.
1: Mm-hmm, just a minute.
5: Okay. A-L-D-S-O-N, Donaldson. Okay, fine. Thanks a lot. Lou Walters and narcotics might be something.
2: What's that?
5: Oh? Well, he got a line on one of the mules who used to push heroin to town. He's a guy by the name of Donaldson. He's been sounded out. He's ready to talk to us.
2: This Donaldson was close to Talmadge?
5: Well, supposedly, yeah.
2: You know where Talmadge is?
5: Well, let's ask him. Ben and I left the office and drove to the address on South Alameda where Donaldson, a friend of the murder suspect, was supposed to be staying. Turned out to be a cheap hotel in the Skid Row district. It was next to one of the rescue missions down there. We finally located Donaldson across the street. He was standing on the sidewalk along with four or five other men. They were listening to a small Salvation Army band playing outside one of the beer joints.
9: I hardly miss any of these sidewalk meetings, Sergeant. Like them. Band music. I even listen to the sermons. Do me a lot of good.
2: I understand you're not pushing junk anymore, Donaldson. Is that right?
9: And you want to call me Big, Sergeant? Name's really John, but everybody calls me Big.
2: All right.
9: No, I haven't been pushing junk. Not for months. All through with it.
5: Well, when's the last time that you saw Harry Talmadge? A
9: couple of weeks ago. I'm not much for Harry anymore. Like I say, I've been regular at these sidewalk meetings, hearing the sermons. Changes the way a fella does things, you know.
2: Yeah.
9: Man's got to turn good sometime during his life. Not getting any younger. 58. I figure it's time I start living by the word. Say, that's nice music, isn't it?
5: Yeah. Do you have any idea where we might find Talmadge now?
9: I might have a few ideas on it. I don't know. Say, I guess neither one of you fellas use snuff.
2: No.
9: Don't bother it, does it?
2: No, go right ahead.
5: That's all right.
9: I know the last boarding house Harry stayed at, if that'll help any. Place on 12th Street. I can give you the address.
5: Well, is he still there, do you know?
9: I don't think he is, no. Matter of fact, I'm sure he's not. Wish Harry'd come around and see me. Like to get him interested in these sidewalk meetings. Getting listening to the sermons might help him. Did an awful lot for me.
5: Yes, sir. Well, you say that you saw Talmadge about 2 weeks ago?
9: Well, not quite 2 weeks ago. It was the day after Christmas. Came down to my hotel and wanted some money. I couldn't give him any. That's when he told me he was moving. Going to some rooming house up around the City Hall section up there.
2: Did he mention any address?
9: Not that I recollect, no. It sure is nice music, isn't it?
5: Well, how about some of his other friends, Biggs? You think they might be able to help us?
9: Well, Duke might help you. Harry and old Duke are still great friends. Duke sees them more than I do.
2: Where do we find Duke?
9: Well, you know the Penny Arcade down in South Main? Right down from the train depot there?
2: Yeah.
9: That's where Duke works. He's a janitor there. I've been trying to get Duke to come to the sidewalk meetings, too. He sure could stand it, old Duke.
5: Well, thanks very much, Biggs.
9: Not at all, Sergeant. Always glad to help out. Now look at that now. All out of snuff. Say, you couldn't see your way clear, could you?
2: There you go, Biggs.
9: That's sure Christian of you, Sergeant. I'll handle this just like a personal loan.
2: It's all right, Biggs. Don't say anything about us talking to you, though, huh? Not to anyone.
9: No, sir, I won't. You can trust me. Say, when you see Harry, give him a message, huh?
5: Well, what's that?
9: You tell him to come and see me. I want him to show up at these meetings, hear the sermons. It could change everything, Sergeant. Could give him a new life, new soul. Brand new soul for Harry. Think of that.
5: Yeah, he could use one. 3 p.m. Tuesday, January 4th. We drove down to the Penny Arcade on South Main. Harry Talmadge's friend, Duke, wasn't there. The manager of the place gave us his home address, and we checked it out. Duke wasn't there either. We staked out at the place for the rest of the afternoon. Duke failed to show. At 6 o'clock that night, Barney Luchek and Brian from Homicide came out and relieved us. Ben and I had dinner at Johnny Copen's, and then we went back to the office. 7:20 p.m.
2: Want to grab that, Joe?
10: Yeah, I got it.
5: Homicide, Friday.
11: This is Luchek, Joe.
5: Oh, yeah, Barney.
11: Talmadge's friend just showed up here. We're talking to him now.
5: Will he tell you anything?
11: Yeah, you got a pencil. You better write this down.
5: All right, wait a minute. second. All right, go ahead.
11: 1727 West Hoover, apartment 3.
5: That was 1727 West Hoover, is that right?
11: Yeah.
5: Apartment 3?
11: Mm-hmm.
5: Well, what's the pitch?
11: Harry Talmadge. Duke says he's there now.
5: All right, Barney, thanks. Bye. Luchek?
10: Yeah.
5: What's he got?
10: Harry Talmadge.
5: Supposed to be at this address. Ben and I got in the car and drove out to the West Hoover Street address where we met Luchek and Brian. 1727 was a small two-story apartment house, Spanish stucco in style. Apartment 3 was at the rear of the first floor. All right, Luchek, you want to pick up Brian and you cover the back.
12: Huh? Right, Joe.
5: Come on, Ben.
12: Let's go, huh?
5: Up the stairs, huh?
12: Mm-hmm. Number 3.
5: Okay. I'll cover you.
12: No sound inside. Door's open.
5: Well, let's have a look.
12: No, it's empty.
5: I want to try the bedroom. I'll check the kitchen.
13: Joe, in here. All right, tell me. What's the gun?
14: Got a gun, Joe. Grab it.
13: All right. You're like a cop. All right, come on, drop it. Drop it.
14: My arm. I got it, Joe.
13: All right, come on your feet. All right, Gammon backing you.
14: All right.
13: Come on, hold still.
12: 38 revolver, Joe. Colt Special.
5: All right, how about it, Talmadge?
14: It's mine, what of it?
12: Where's your coat?
14: I don't know.
5: Why'd you kill him?
14: Because I wanted to, that's all. He was a cop.
12: Is that your only reason?
14: I told you he was a cop. What's the difference?
5: There's a big difference, mister.
14: Why? I killed him. It's just one cop less. What's the difference?
5: Ask his family. They'll tell you.
7: The story you have just heard was true. Only the names were changed to protect the innocent. On March 26th, trial was held in Superior Court, Department 86, City and County of Los Angeles, State of California. In a moment, the results of that trial. Harold Wesley Talmadge was found guilty of manslaughter by jury trial and was sentenced to the state penitentiary. He was paroled after serving 6 years in prison. You have just heard Dragnet, a series of authentic cases from official files. Technical advice comes from the Office of Chief of Police W.H. Parker, Los Angeles Police Department. Fatima Cigarettes, best of all long cigarettes, has brought you Dragnet, portions transcribed from Los Angeles. Stay tuned for Counter Spy, more good mystery on NBC.
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16: News this hour from Town Hall, I'm Mary Rose. Luigi Mangione pleads guilty to federal charges.
17: Luigi Mangione has pleaded guilty to federal stalking charges in the killing of UnitedHealthcare CEO Brian Thompson. In the courtroom behind me, Mangione spoke about how he came to New York City, targeted Thompson, and then ultimately shot and killed him outside a Midtown Manhattan hotel. Mangione said that after years of back pain, navigating the complicated healthcare system in the United States, he decided to take action.
16: Michael Sisek reporting. What many see as an unfavorable business climate is driving many large corporations out of Delaware. DoorDash is the latest to make its exit, Ken Moorman reports.
10: The delivery giant cited growing legal uncertainty and costly shareholder lawsuits. More than 60 public companies worth over $3 trillion have reportedly exited Delaware in the past 2 years, with firms like Tesla, Coinbase, and several major energy companies heading to Texas and Nevada. Critics say Delaware's courts have become less predictable, while business-friendly states are offering greater certainty and stronger protections for companies and shareholders. Ken Lorman reporting.
16: There appears to be a bipartisan support on Capitol Hill to get rid of daylight saving time. Correspondent Laura Winters reports.
18: President Trump supports keeping the time across the country the same all year long. On his Truth Social page, the president writes, "People are sick and tired of having to change their clocks twice a year. It is foolish, inconvenient, and in some cases very costly."
16: New York City Mayor Zohran Mamdani is backing a delivery law critics say could raise Amazon costs and consumer prices. More on these stories at townhall.com.
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16: Leaf. A disappointing July retail sales report shows American consumers pulling back on spending.
20: An unexpected slip of 0.6%. It's the biggest drop since May of 2025 and raised concerns on Wall Street. Heather Long, chief economist at Navy Federal Credit Union, says American consumers are showing signs of fatigue. The July snapshot found consumers spent less on gas, automobiles, car parts, appliances, electronics, and online shopping. While it's too early to sound a retreat, the data released Friday by the Commerce Department, along with a sluggish jobs report, could be good news for those waiting for lower interest rates. Many economists still expect solid growth for the third quarter. But in the wake of the retail sales report, many have lowered their forecasts. I'm Jennifer King.
16: The Trump administration asked the Supreme Court to let construction continue on its $400 million White House ballroom project during an appeal. Breaking news and analysis at townhall.com. Ukraine has carried a wide-scale attack on Russia's Samara region.
21: The head of the targeted Samara region said that Russian air defense forces repelled a massive missile attack that caused localized damage to industrial sites. Medical assistance was provided to those injured. Ukraine's President Volodymyr Zelensky said Kyiv's forces targeted Samara's Progress Center using domestically produced Flamingo missiles. Russia's Ministry of Defense reported shooting down 598 Ukrainian drones over 19 regions. Separately, a Russian strike on southeastern Ukraine killed a three-month-old baby and wounded 11 people. I'm Karen Shema.
16: Indiana authorities say at least five people have died in storms across the state this week as first responders work to rescue more people Saturday from rising waters. More on these stories at townhall.com.
7: Wheaties presents Joel McRae in Tales of the Texas Rangers. On stage tonight, transcribed from Hollywood, another in the Wheaties Big Parade of exciting half-hour presentations. Tales of the Texas Rangers, starring Joel McRae as Ranger Pearson. Texas, more than 260,000 square miles.
0: and 50 men who make up the most famous and oldest law enforcement body in North America.

0: stories based on fact. Only names, dates, and places are fictitious for obvious reasons. The events themselves are a matter of record. Tonight's case, The Broken Spur.
1: Saturday night, June 5th, 1948. The time, 10 p.m. On a small ranch 10 miles south of Cranston, Irwin County, Texas, Milton Thomas was counting a large sum of money, preparatory to locking it up for the night. As he was counting, his dog, Rags, appeared to be nervous. Thomas tried to quiet him.
2: Rags, stop that. You're making me count wrong. 50, 100, What did Sam Hill the matter with you tonight? Now stop it, sir. Quiet, Rags. Down. Who's there?
3: Casey.
2: What do you want, Casey?
3: I want to talk to you.
2: Seems to me it's awfully just nice to be knocking at people's doors. Now, if it's about that
3: all right,
2: loan...
3: get back in the room.
2: That gun, what are you trying to...
3: Get your dog back or off.
2: Back!
3: Get back or you'll get the same thing.
2: Back.
3: Get away from that dog. Give me that money.
2: No, I won't.
3: Oh, you asked for it.
2: No, don't take
3: it. Shut up. Let go of my legs.
2: No.
3: I said let go.
2: No.
3: All right, then.
0: Tales of the Texas Rangers will continue in just a moment.
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1: At 10:30 the same night, Milton Thomas's house was discovered on fire. The Cranston Fire Department was called. Next morning, the local sheriff, making a routine investigation, discovered the burnt remains of a broken chair next to Thomas's body. He ordered an autopsy. The results prompted him to call the Texas Rangers. Ranger Jace Pearson was assigned to the case and arrived at the scene of the fire early that afternoon.
5: Well, howdy, Ranger.
6: I'm Sheriff Tack.
7: Howdy. My name's Jace Pearson.
6: Come on, I'll show you the house. Or what's left of it. All right, folks, step back, please.
7: Shouldn't have all these people walking around here, Sheriff. Ruin any footprints there might be.
6: I had my deputy here just a few minutes ago, Pearson. I sent him down to get some coffee.
7: Mm-hmm.
6: All right, folks, step back away from the house, all of you. Now get back to the fence, please.
7: All burned out except for the walls, but
6: you may find something.
7: You said when you called you didn't think it was an accident.
6: I've been sheriff here for 18 years, and I'll stake my reputation it wasn't. It was arson to cover murder.
7: Based that on the autopsy?
6: Yep. Coroner couldn't find any trace of the carbon granules in the bronchial passages or lungs, and only the normal amount of carbon monoxide in the lungs.
7: Indicating Milt Thomas wasn't breathing when the fire started.
6: Right. This was the front door. Burned off the hinges and fell out.
7: That's funny.
6: What?
7: A lock on this door. Special kind. Takes a key on both sides. When the door is shut, you have to have a key to get out of the house as well as in.
6: Oh, that, yeah. Milt was a funny old galoot. Had them put on both doors. The windows had trick locks, too.
7: Why?
6: Well, folks say he kept a lot of money in the house. Maybe just a story.
7: This lock's still working. Let's look at the back door.
6: Oh, here's what's left of Milt's old iron safe.
7: Was it open like that when you found it?
6: Yep. Empty, too.
7: This lock's not forced or broken.
6: Kind of hard to tell much about anything after the roof fell in.
7: Yeah, it's a mess, all right. Same kind of lock here on the back door. It's working, too.
6: Meaning whoever started the fire was locked in?
7: Well, look here. Whoever it was, here's where he went out. See that window glass outside on the ground? Let's climb out and look. See? The heat didn't break it. It's not crazed. It was knocked out from inside.
6: And do you think the killer was trapped inside?
7: Could have been, after he set fire to the place. How about footprints, Sheriff?
6: Oh, there's thousands of them. Volunteer firemen tramping around all during the fire.
7: Wait. Wait, here's something.
6: Huh. Looks like a spur row.
7: That's exactly what it is. Broken off a spur. Right below where the window was.
6: Maybe busted off by a man jumping out the window with his tail feathers on fire?
7: Maybe.
6: I don't envy you none, Pearson.
7: How come?
6: Well, as a clue, the spur row is probably mighty important.
7: But what, Sheriff?
6: I was just thinking. There probably ain't over 10 million spurs in the state of Texas with rows just like the one you got there in your hand.
7: Well, your figure may be a little high, Sheriff, but I get your point.
6: Hey, Jack. Yeah, what do you think you're doing, Jack?
8: What's the matter, Sheriff?
6: You know darn well what's the matter. I told you to keep back.
8: I was just looking around.
6: Well, stop kicking around those ashes. And the rest of you. That's evidence you're tramping on.
8: We didn't mean no harm.
6: Now listen, all of you. It's the last time I'm going to tell you. How'd you like it if we thought one of you was the criminal coming back to the scene of the crime and deliberately trying to destroy evidence?
8: Oh.
6: Okay, then, get back or get off the property altogether.
7: Books say that's generally not true, Sheriff.
6: Huh?
7: About the criminal in the scene of the crime. Happens only once in 1,000 times.
6: Oh, I know it. I just want to throw a scare into him.
7: I see. Oh, by the way, who was that fellow you were talking to?
6: Him? His name's Casey. Jack Casey.
7: The sheriff and I went over the yard thoroughly, but any footprints the murderer might have left were trampled out by the firemen and the onlookers. Finally, some distance from the house, I found the place I was looking for.
9: Sheriff!
10: Huh?
9: Come over here.
10: What is it?
7: Look, here's where he took off from.
6: Footprints. Dug out in an awful hurry, too.
7: And his horse tethered to this tree. Seems to me any man who had legitimate business at the house would have tied up closer.
6: Yeah, that's logical.
7: But look here. Horse chewed on the tree. Mm-hmm. Might be a cribber. We find our man, we'll likely find a horse that chews on his feed bin.
6: See, these tracks head west toward Snake Creek.
7: You got a horse, Sheriff?
10: I can get one.
7: Good. I'll get mine out of the trailer. We're going to follow those hoof prints.

0: Hold it, Sheriff. Keep your horse off that bank.
1: All right. What's the matter?
0: Boot prints. Good, fresh ones.
1: Oh, I thought for a minute you'd seen a moccasin. This stream's full of cottonmouths.
0: I'll take my kit and make some plaster molds of these prints. He dismounted here and led his horse across.
2: Yeah, probably afraid of slipping on those flat, mossy rocks.
0: Small foot, about size 7 or 8, I'd say. Odd track pattern, too. Not likely he was toting a heavy load. Probably a fat man.
1: Fat?
0: Yeah, look at his tracks. Deep, even in the dry places.
1: I make tracks as deep as those, way over 200, but I ain't exactly fat.
0: No, you're not fat, Sheriff. But what size boot do you wear?
1: 11 and a half.
0: Do you ever see a man your height make a footprint this small?
1: Come to think of it, I don't suppose I ever did.
0: Now, wait a minute. That man who was poking around the ashes back at the house. Casey, was it?
1: Yeah, Jack Casey. What about him?
0: He's fat. Sheriff, was he driving a car or riding?
1: Casey was riding his old paint mare. Say, she's a cribber.
0: Then I'm going to need a warrant. As soon as I get this mold, I'm heading for town. Sheriff, either the books are wrong or this Casey is 1 in 1,000.
3: Operator, this is Jack Casey again. What about that call I've been trying to get through for the last hour and a half? Yeah, Moni, Texas, the Delta Sawmill Company. I know it's Sunday, but somebody's bound to be. Who's that?
4: Oh, get it! What are you doing with that gun?
3: Oh, it's you. Operator. Hello, operator. Hey, you said you'd call me back every 20 minutes. It was over a half hour last time. Well, keep trying.
4: Jack, who are you trying to call? And what are you doing with your shotgun?
3: Leave me alone, Martha.
4: Where you been since noon? You were supposed to meet me at the Tates for dinner.
3: I know it, but... Who's that?
4: Who is it?
3: Texas Ranger.
4: What? Jack, what have you done? Put that gun away.
3: Get in the back room.
4: You ain't fixing to shoot him, are you?
3: If I have to.
4: Jack, don't do it. Please, Jack, don't be...
3: Oh. Hold it, Ranger. Stay where you are.
5: Put that gun down, Casey.
3: You're not coming in here.
5: I got a warrant here says I can. And I am.
4: Jack, put it down.
3: Let go of that barrel.
4: Grabbing, Ranger.
3: Give me that.
0: You all right, ma'am?
4: Yeah, I'm all right.
0: Shotgun's a nasty thing to carry around cocked. I'll just take this. I want to look around a little. That's your bedroom?
3: Yeah.
0: Come on. Paint mare outside yours?
3: Yes, it is.
0: Are these your boots?
3: Mm-hmm.
0: How'd you break this spur?
3: Huh? Well, I didn't know it was broken.
0: I'll take these boots along.
4: You want me to get it, Jack?
3: No.
0: Isn't somebody going to answer it?
3: Yeah, sure. Hello? What? Never mind, cancel it.
0: You better come along with me, Casey.
4: What's this all about, Ranger? Where are you taking Jack?
3: He thinks somebody killed Milk Thomas. To be exact, he thinks I did.
4: No!
0: You seem to know some of the answers.
3: Some of them. Before we go, Ranger, I'd like to ask you one question.
0: Sure.
3: What time did this so-called murder take place?
0: About 10 o'clock last night.
4: 10 o'clock? Well, that's
3: when we... I'll handle this, Martha. Suppose I can prove where I was last night.
0: We're just as anxious to prove a man innocent as guilty, Casey. Do you have any witnesses?
3: About 300 of them. At 10 o'clock last night, I was sitting in the Cranston High School auditorium watching my niece graduate.

0: In just a moment, we continue with Tales of the Texas Ranger, starring Joel McRae as Ranger Jace Pearson.
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2: Casey stuck to the alibi that he'd been at the graduation the night before, but I already had enough evidence to take him in. While the sheriff was out asking questions around town, I tried to break down Casey's story.
3: I tell you, I was there.
2: All right, take it easy, Casey. Let's assume for a minute you were. And how do you account for the boot prints made by your boots and found near the scene of the crime?
3: Lots of people wear boots. Could have been anybody.
2: I'm afraid not. You see, I made plaster casts of those prints, and the boots, the ones you admitted were yours, matched the prints to the last nail mark.
3: I've tramped around this part of the country a lot of times. They could have been old prints.
2: These were fresh prints. Well, what about it?
3: I don't know.
2: All right, then. What about the rowel we found just outside Thomas' house? One broken off your spur.
3: I don't know anything about that either.
2: There's no point in withholding information, Casey. You know we'll find out about it sooner or later.
4: How you doing, Pearson? Casey decided to come clean?
2: Not yet. What about the niece, Sheriff?
4: The neighbors say she and her family left on a vacation early this morning.
2: You know anything about that, Casey?
4: No. Too bad. Because I've had several interesting chats. Casey, I've just talked to 4 people who were at the graduation exercises last night. 4 people who know you. And not one of them remembers seeing you there.
3: I was at the high school last night, I tell you.
2: Casey, the sheriff's talked to 4 people who didn't see you. Well, who did?
3: I don't know. It was dark in the auditorium.
2: Didn't you speak to anybody?
3: No. Thing had already started. Wait a minute. Yeah. I talked to one of the ushers.
4: What was his name?
3: Wasn't a him, it was a her. One of the high school girls. Was wearing a long pink dress.
2: Sheriff, who's the principal of the high school?
4: Mr. Schott. Warren Schott.
2: All right, lock Casey up. I'm going to find out who the ushers were, and especially the little girl with a long pink dress.
5: Why, yes, sir. I remember Mr. Casey being there with Mrs. Casey.
2: Are you sure, Ella Mae? This is very important.
5: Sure, I'm sure. They came in late and had to wait until the invocation was over. And then he asked for an aisle seat. He said he couldn't climb over people. He's so... Well, you know.
2: Yeah, I know. And he didn't leave at any time during the exercises.
5: Not until near the end. They left just before the recessional while everybody was standing and singing the class song.
2: What time was that?
5: Oh, a few minutes before 11.
2: All right. Thank you very much. Goodbye.
5: Was I any help, Ranger?
2: Yes, Ella Mae. You were a big help. I was stuck. It looked like I was going to have to release Casey. Then I remembered something. The phone call that came in while I was out at Casey's place. The one he'd been reluctant to answer. I dropped by the Cranston telephone office.
6: This is the call you wanted, Ranger.
2: What was it?
6: Mr. Jack Casey placed a call to the Delta Sawmill Company in Moni, Texas at 2:22 p.m. today. There was no answer, and when the Moni operator did get through, she called back at 3:40. But Mr. Casey had canceled it.
2: Do you know who the call was for?
6: Oh, yes, sir. It was person to person to Mr. Ben Casey.
2: Ben Casey?
6: Mr. Jack Casey's son.
2: Son? Well, do you know him?
6: I used to.
2: When?
6: Well, we went to high school together. Some of my girlfriends and I used to go places with Ben's bunch, but my mother made me stop. She said he wasn't the kind of boy that girls should run around with.
2: I see.
6: And he finally left home. Couldn't get along with his stepmother.
2: Oh, then Mrs. Casey's not his mother.
6: Oh, no, Ranger. They used to fight. Oh.
2: Go on. This may be very important.
6: Well, I heard that she and Ben fought all the time, and then one day after they had a big fight, Ben packed up and left.
2: Well, when was this?
6: I reckon it was a couple of years ago. He went down to Monee then and got a job at that sawmill there.
2: What does this Ben look like?
6: He's a spitting image of his father and just as fat, too.
2: Have you seen him lately?
6: I saw him at the bus station. His father came and picked him up.
2: When?
6: Let's see, day before yesterday. Friday.
2: There was no doubt now why Jack Casey wasn't talking. He was protecting his own son. I put a call through to Mrs. Casey and met her at the sheriff's office.
7: I ain't saying this because he ain't my flesh and blood, Ranger, but Ben's bad through and through. I might have knowed he was the one killed Milt Thomas.
2: Mrs. Casey, tell me about Ben. He came in Friday, didn't he?
7: Yeah. Come in on the bus and stayed over Saturday. He wanted to borrow money. He's always broke. Gambles.
4: That's right, Pearson. Picked him up a couple of times for gambling.
2: Go on, Miss Casey.
7: Well, like I say, he wanted to borrow $50 from Jack, but Jack didn't have it. He just paid off a note to Milt Thomas, and he was kind of strapped.
2: Oh, your husband owed Thomas money?
7: Yes, but it was the last payment. Jack was joking about how Thomas always wanted cash money. Didn't trust checks.
4: Did Ben hear him say this?
7: He sure did, Sheriff. And then he sucked around all day Saturday until we was getting ready to go to the commencement that night. And just before we left, he said he was going to use Jack's horse to go for a ride.
4: At night?
7: Yeah, seemed strange to me, too. And then he asked could he borrow a pair of Jack's boots. He was wearing flat heel shoes.
2: They were the same size?
7: Oh, have, ever since I can remember. Well, anyway, we went on to the graduation. And when we got home, the mare was in the barn, still saddled, all sweaty. Looked like she'd been run almost to death. And Jack's boots were tossed on the floor, and Ben was gone.
2: All right, Miss Casey. That's all for now, and thanks.
7: You're welcome.
2: Come on, Sheriff. 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Sheriff Taxon and I piled into my car and headed for Monee. 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
2: Unit 10 leaving Cranston State Highway 22 en route to Monee. Investigating murder suspect believed in vicinity of Delta Sawmill. We'll keep KTXA informed. 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
8: Okay. KTXA, Austin. KTXA,
2: Sheriff,
8: Austin.
2: You know young Casey by sight, don't you?
4: I watched him grow up.
2: Good. If he's gone and we have to comb for him, I don't want to turn up the wrong fat man again.
4: Oh, you'd know him now, after seeing his father. Except for age, they're the same.
2: You mean except for age and the fact that the young one's a murderer. When we reached the sawmill, the moon was up. A full moon. There was a light burning through the window of one shack at the edge of the camp. We pulled up there and got out of the car and went in.
9: Well, howdy, Ranger, Sheriff.
4: Hi.
2: We're looking for a man named Casey.
9: Ben Casey?
4: Yeah, you're on.
9: I don't know for sure. Sleeps in the big bunkhouse down the line.
2: Which bunk?
9: I'll show you if you like.
2: Fine. Sheriff, maybe you better take a look through the mess hall. Fat boy like him might be fixing a late snack. If you don't find him, come up and meet me. And if you do find him, call me before you try and take him.
4: Right.
9: Bunkhouse is this way.
2: No light in the place.
9: Well, some of the boys was going into town for a moonlight dance. Don't know if Ben went with them or not.
2: Has he been packing any money that you know of?
9: Well, yeah, come to think of it, he had quite a bit. Said he hit it lucky in a dice game that... Well, he did get it in a dice game, didn't he?
2: If he did, the other fella never got a chance to roll him.
9: Oh? Well, here we are. I'll light this lamp for you. Ben sleeps in that third bunk on the right.
2: Thanks. I'll wait for him.
9: All right, I'll get back to my books and just entering a shipment that's being hauled out tonight. That's why you found me working.
2: Go ahead. But if you see Casey, don't mention I'm here. The foreman went back to his shack, and I ripped Ben Casey's bunk apart. There was nothing in the bunk or the covering. I dragged a footlocker out from underneath and was bending over it when...
10: All right, Ranger, up with it, and don't turn around.
2: They're up.
10: What are you doing here?
2: If you're Ben Casey, you know what I'm doing. This is the end of the road, boy.
10: I'll take that lantern.
2: I'd be careful with that, Ben. Remember what happened the last time you dropped a lantern?
10: You're pretty smart, ain't you, mister? But I'm smart, too. Here's a present for you.
2: The edge of the bunk, and the flaming kerosene splashed over me. I beat the flames out with my hands and dove for the door. He'd rammed something against the outside of it. When I forced it open, I stumbled over a heavy log bench he'd used as a barricade.
11: Hey, Ranger, what is it?
2: Casey! You see him, Sheriff?
11: Well, somebody went off that way toward the rail siding.
2: Let's go! We spotted him swinging up the side of a flat car as the train hit the main line and started to roll. We grabbed onto one of the last cars and scrambled to the top and started to work our way forward.
11: There he is, about five cars ahead.
2: I can't see him. Kerosene scorched my eyes.
11: He'll see us, all right, and shoot.
2: Drop flat. We'll crawl up on him. He can't go any farther than the length of the train.
11: There he goes. He's jumping.
2: I see him. I'm going after him.
11: Well, I'm coming with you. He's breaking through the wheel. Pearson! Pearson, you all right?
9: Can you see it?
2: No, but he's close. About 10 yards in, not moving. Keep low. We're silhouetted good against this clearing.
9: What you doing, Pearson?
2: Taking off my jacket. See if you can find a stick about 5 feet long.
9: Well, here's a dead branch. Now, this do?
2: Fine. Give it to me.
9: What you fixing to do?
2: I'm going
9: to
2: put this branch through my coat sleeves like this. Here. When I tell you, hold it up.
9: I get it. Something for him to shoot at, huh?
2: Right. I'll fire at his gun flash.
12: All right, Casey. Come out with your hands up. This is your last chance, Casey.
2: Okay, Sheriff. Lift the coat.
9: Yeah.
11: You got him!
2: Come on!
13: Don't shoot, Ranger! Don't kill me! Oh, please! Please, give me a chance!
2: Like you gave Milt Thomas? It was a short train ride, Casey, but I got a hunch you'll get a longer one soon. Come on.
14: Ben Casey confessed to the murder of Milt Thomas. On August 2nd, 1948, he entered Huntsville Penitentiary. His sentence, life imprisonment.
1: Joe McRae, that was a great show tonight. Wheaties and I are proud of you.
15: Thank you, Frank.
1: I like to please the customers.
15: Well, now, so do I. Take Wheaties, for instance.
1: Frank, are you going to say that Wheaties taste good?
15: Well, yes, I was going to touch on that.
1: And are you going to say that Wheaties are good for people?
15: Yes, yes, I was going to say just that.
1: Anything else?
15: Well, no, I guess that just about covers it, Joel. Except
1: telling people to get some.
15: That's it. How'd you know?
1: Well, that's easy, Frank. I'm a Wheaties eater myself.
15: You hear that, folks? You, too, can be a Wheaties eater. As early as tomorrow morning. Breakfast of champions, you know. Get some.
0: Next week, Joel McRae in another authentic reenactment of a case from the files of the Texas Rangers. This story was transcribed and adapted by David Bruce and was produced and directed by Stacy Keach. Hal Gibney speaking.
1: And this is the Wheaties man, Frank Martin, inviting you to listen Monday night to Frank Lovejoy and Night Beat on the Wheaties Big Parade. See you then.
0: Tomorrow there's good listening with the Summer Symphony on NBC. 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
16: Sam Spade, Detective Agency.
17: It's only me from over the sea.
16: Oh, Sam, how was it at the beach?
17: Same as always, foggy.
16: Did you go in?
17: Well, I was up to my neck from the first rumble. If you mean did I go in the water, I did.
16: Was it cold?
17: I didn't notice. I was too busy landing a corpse.
16: Oh, Sam, what a coincidence.
17: Hmm?
16: I was just reading my new library book.
17: Yeah.
16: And it's all about a body in the water, pushed over a cliff. And there's a strangest girl in it with a strange mother.
17: Figures.
16: And she drinks, the girl, and runs away with a chauffeur. They're rich people.
17: They can't do that. They're stealing my material.
16: Oh, no, Sam, no. It's by Owen Fitzstephen. He's very well thought of. Mother always understands his plot.
17: Not tonight, she won't. Stay where you are, Angel. I'll be right down to dictate my report on the critical author caper.
0: 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Later in this program, we'll have an important announcement. 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And now, with Howard Duff starring as Spade, Wild Root brings to the air the greatest private detective of them all in the adventures of Sam Spade.

0: Oh, Sam.
1: Yeah, come on in. Let's get this over.
0: Can you wait till I finish this chapter?
1: Hmm?
0: There's a page to go. The detective has just found this girl in a sordid rooming house.
1: Mm-hmm.
0: He had this fight with her boyfriend and boinged him.
1: Boinged him?
0: And now butter wouldn't melt in her mouth. But I don't trust her.
1: What's the name of the book?
0: Morgue Fruit.
1: Morgue Fruit.
0: His last was a spindly stiff.
1: Mm-hmm.
0: That was about this neurotic nurse who was in love with her employer.
1: Effie, how long have you been reading this kind of trash?
0: What's that trash, Sam? Well, he really makes his characters live.
1: Mm.
0: And I love his detective. He's real hard-boiled, like a Dashiell Hammett.
1: Dashiell Hammett? Mark your place and come in.
0: All right, sir.
1: dear. Ready?
0: Yes, Sam. Oh, I can hardly wait.
1: That's the way I like you. Eager.
0: To finish the chapter, I mean.
1: Please.
0: I wonder what she's up to. She's guilty, of course.
1: Of course, but what of?
0: You can read it when I'm finished. Oh, my goodness, we've got a report to get out, and here we are chattering about books. Date, August?
1: I will give the date.
0: Yes, Sam.
1: Date?

0: I'm Gertrude Leggett, Mr. Spade. It's about my stepdaughter, Gabrielle. She's been missing since the funeral.
1: Whose funeral was that, Mrs. Leggett?
0: My husband, Gabrielle's father. That was nearly 3 weeks ago. She came to me afterwards and said she was going down to Quesada, to our country place, for a few days. That she wanted to be alone with her grief. But I discovered that she never arrived at Quesada. Do I make myself clear, Mr. Spade?
1: Yeah, except for one thing. Why do you want her back?
0: First, she may do something to disgrace me. She'll undoubtedly try her best to do so. Secondly, unless I get her signature to some papers, in accordance with her father's will, I can't go on living in this house. Furthermore...
1: That's okay. You've convinced me. Now, when she left, what did she take with her?
0: Just one piece of light luggage and her liquor case, of course. She drinks, you know. Well, it's not my place to disapprove. I merely thought it might help you to know.
1: Well, we could case all the bars in town, but it'd take a lot of time and a lot of money. Besides, I'm on the wagon.
0: Well, you might talk to Eric, my chauffeur. He drove her to the station, or says he did.
1: Where do I find him?
0: Let's see. 10 o'clock. He'll be loitering down the hall somewhere in the neighborhood of the linen closet, helping the upstairs maid fold the sheets. I'd knock first if I were you and avoid embarrassment.
1: Thanks for the tip. Oh, mind if I have a look at your stepdaughter's room?
0: Eric will give you the key. I'm not allowed one.
1: I guess.
2: Oh, Eric.
3: Oh, baby.
2: Oh, excuse me, sir. Thank you for your kind assistance, Mr. Collins.
4: Okay, Myrtle. Any time.
1: Yes, sir. You Eric?
4: Collinson, what can I do for you?
1: I'd like the key to Miss Gabrielle's room.
4: You the law?
1: Why? You expecting some?
4: The old lady's been threatening to yell cop.
1: She decided to whisper instead.
4: Oh, private dick.
1: You catch on fast, lover boy.
4: Okay, I'll let you in her room. Come on.
1: Mrs. Leggett says you drove Gabrielle to the station.
4: She says that, does she?
1: Isn't that what you told her?
4: I'm not telling you what I told anyone.
1: Suit yourself.
4: After you.
1: Mm-mm.
4: What's eating you?
1: Nothing at all. Just want some privacy.
4: Oh, now, wait a minute. I'm responsible.
1: Go help Myrtle. Give me those keys.
4: Oh, listen. You keep...
1: Hello.
5: Hey, let me in. Don't have your lights.
1: Her room was, shall we say, untidy. The mirrored dressing table was chipped around the edges and ranged helter-skelter across it between two polo pony bookends was a mess of books. 3 odd volumes of the Harvard 5-foot shelf, a Horse Breeders Gazette, and a bunch of detective novels. I picked one up and opened it to the title page. It was called Morgue Fruit, and it was by Owen Fitzstephen, author of The Corpulent Cadaver, The Spindly Stiff, and The Kiss-Off. It was autographed to the author's great and good friend, the late Edgar Leggett. The signature looked familiar, but it didn't look like a lead. Neither did anything else in the room. I started to unlock the door with the key on the ring I'd grabbed away from Eric, and the light caught the smooth side of a Christopher medal. It was engraved for Eric, forever, Gabby. When Forever Eric went off duty that night, he went across town. The trail ended at a crummy, broken-down rooming house out in the Fillmore. He let himself in with a key and climbed the stairs. I waited until he was out of sight. In more time than it takes to tell, the door cracked open and a nose that could only belong to a landlady raised it out at me. She was gumming a sensen.
6: What do you want?
1: They get settled in all right?
6: They ain't nobody settling in on me.
1: Never touched me. You got me wrong, Mom. I meant the newlyweds. Did they raise the rent money all right?
6: Oh, them. Raise it and spend it. He's a Dick Smither.
1: Dick Smither.
6: Slops it up all day and throws the dead soldiers out the window. And they call it a honeymoon. Who are you?
1: I'm her ex-husband, darling. I came to pay her the back alimony I owe.
6: Well, give it to me. I'll see she gets...
1: Oh, no, you don't.
6: No, now, don't you come pushing in here.
1: Quiet.
6: It's after hours. Don't allow callers in here after 10 o'clock. House rule.
1: Shut up.
6: Well, I don't...
1: What's their room number? Now, give it to me or I'll shake it out of you, darling.
6: 212.
1: 212.
6: And if it weren't for these new uppers, I'd let you try it.
1: Oh, is that what those are? Thank you, Grand Duchess Marie.
6: Smart Alec. No wonder you can't hang on to a woman.
1: It's all right.
6: You drove her to drink.
1: I did not.
6: Alimony's still good for you, young whippersnapper.
3: Who is it?
1: Western Union.
4: All right, let me... Hey, I told you to stay away. Now beat it.
1: Look, Eric, I don't want any trouble, but I'm coming in.
4: Over my dead body.
2: Eric?
4: Get back in the room, Gabby. Now, look, I won't let you hurt her, so...
1: Now, look, Collinson, don't make me do it. I don't want to. Okay, I'm sorry.

0: have you done, Jack?
1: Nothing a bucket of cold water can't cure. Sit down. I want to talk to you.
0: Who are you?
1: Sam Spade. I'm a private detective. Your stepmother hired me to find you.
0: Oh? You know why she wants to find me?
1: Do you?
0: She wants to kill me. She killed my father. Now she'll kill me.
1: Can you prove that?
0: My father never had a day's illness in his life. He could drink 3 quarts of brandy in any evening. You believe a man like that could die of heart failure?
1: Frankly, I could.
0: Now she's starting the same kind of talk about me. She wants to railroad me to the insane asylum. Do I seem crazy to you?
1: No. A little nervous, maybe. This idea you have about your father's death. Talk some more, will you?
0: All right. I'll tell you the whole thing. I gotta have a drink first. Hey, I can't get the top off. Give me a hand, will you?
1: Sure. Yeah, you need a corkscrew for this one.
0: Yeah, I think there's one down there in the cupboard.
1: I don't see one.
0: Back in the corner. A little farther. There.
1: No, there's nothing.
2: Hey! Oh.
1: I dreamed I was a character in a detective story. The title of the story was Morgue Fruit, and the author, a man named Fitzstephen, was trying to figure out a way to turn me into a red herring before knocking off his number one suspect. I tried to tell him it's against the rules to make your detective a red herring, but he said it was a new kind of murder yarn, and it didn't matter anyway because there wasn't even a victim. That's what he thought.
3: 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And now, back to the critical author caper. Tonight's adventure with Sam Spade.
1: When I came to, it had came the dawn, and I was still a character in a detective story, and I felt more like a red herring than I had in my dream. I had dragged myself across my own trail and wound up no place. My quarry had fled, leaving nothing behind but empty bottles with fingerprints on them. I lifted the few and hustled over to the Bureau of Identification. Half an hour later, I got the report. They were mine. All mine. I wondered what a detective novelist would make of that. I decided to find out. I had met Owen Fitzstephen several years back in Seattle when I was digging dirt on a chain of fake mediums. He was plowing the same field for literary material, and we pooled forces. I got more out of the combination than he did since he knew the spook racket inside out. I cleaned up my job in a couple of weeks, and we parted friends. His San Francisco apartment was on the 6th floor of the St. Mark. He was standing at its door holding out a lean hand to greet me when I got there.
4: Well, you're looking fit, Sam. Little red in the face.
1: Yeah, it's the red herring I ate last night. How's the literary grip go?
4: You haven't been reading me?
1: No, where'd you get that funny idea?
4: Oh, there was something in your tone, as in the voice of one who has bought an author for a couple of dollars. I suppose you're still hounding the unfortunate evildoer.
1: Yeah, that's how I happened to look you up. You autographed a book for Edgar Leggett.
4: Oh, yes, yes. Morgue Fruit. Distressingly prophetic.
1: What do you know about that family?
4: Oh, what have they been up to now?
1: Oh, well, you know the girl, Gabrielle.
4: Well, quite well, since she's a duplicate of her father. She has brains, but there's something black in her. Something she doesn't want to think about, but can't forget. She's a neurotic who keeps her body sensitive and ready. I don't know what for. While she drugs her mind with drink and lunatic notions. Mm-hmm. Yet she's cold and she's sane. If I had something I wanted to forget, I'd anesthetize my mind directly, leave my body stay strong and ready.
1: I hope you don't think any of this stuff means anything to me.
4: Oh, yes, I remember you now. You were always like that. Tell me what's up while I try to find one-syllable words for you.
1: You know the fella that drives for him?
4: Eric?
1: Mm-hmm.
4: Well, he was released from Folsom in Leggett's custody when he was 18 years old. Murdered his father. Nice kid. What about him?
1: Mrs. Leggett hired me to find Gabrielle. I found her with Eric in a rooming house out in the Fillmore. She begged me to save her from her stepmother's murderous schemes, then she knocked me cold.
4: Well, that's trivial. Dull. I've been thinking of the Leggett family in terms of Dumas, and you bring me a piece of Jim Crackery out of O'Henry. While we're writing this, Gabrielle would kill her stepmother, or dupe Eric into doing it for her. Or, no, that won't do. Not sufficient motive. Murder has to have a motive, you know.
1: Why? She's insane, isn't she?
4: I wonder. Are you saying that carelessly, or do you really think she's off?
1: Well, I don't know. She's got a kind of a wild look about her. Her eyes shift from green to brown and back without ever settling on one color. How much have you turned up on her in your snooping around, Owen?
4: Are you who make your living snooping, sneering at my curiosity about people and my attempts to satisfy
1: it? No, we're different, Owen. I do mine with the object of putting people in jail, and I get paid for it, though not as much as I should.
4: But I do mine with the object of putting people in books, and I get paid for it, though not as much as I should.
1: Yeah, but what good does that do?
4: Well, what good does putting them in jail do?
1: It relieves congestion. You put enough people in jail, and cities wouldn't have any traffic problems. And that's fine.
4: Well, then all you have to do is to wait till one of them kills the other and put the survivor in jail. It's simple.
1: Yeah, but who's going to kill who?
4: Perhaps they both have plans, both Gabrielle and her stepmother. Looks as if you'd have to guard both of them.
1: I think I'll settle for my client. As far as Gabrielle's concerned, her husband ought to be able to watch out for her.
4: Her what?
1: Husband? She and Eric got married.
4: Well, now there you are. You didn't tell me anything about that. Lord knows how much else there is you haven't told me. Pardon me. Don't go away.
2: Telegram, sign here.
4: Thank you. There you are.
2: Thank you, sir.
4: Now, I wonder what... Good Lord, this is positively corny. Listen to this, babe. I appeal to you as a friend of my dead husband. Come immediately, Sunset Hotel Quesada. Trouble. Danger. Do not communicate. Gabrielle must not know. Signed, Gertrude Leggett. Spade.
1: Yeah?
4: Did you have this wire sent to me as a prank?
1: I was just going to ask you if you sent it to yourself as a prank.
4: I have it.
1: Hmm?
4: The key to the whole thing. It's a red herring.
1: I didn't think Fitzstephen would be able to hold out very long against his professional curiosity, and I didn't imagine he thought I would. I caught the next bus for Quesada. Quesada is a one-hotel town pasted on the rocky side of a young mountain that slopes into the Pacific Ocean some 80 miles from San Francisco. I got there at 11-something that night, stepped down from the bus, and crossed the street to the Sunset Hotel.
5: All right, keep your shirt on.
1: Mrs. Leggett registered here?
5: What's your name?
1: Owen Fitzstephen.
5: Oh, she left a message for you. Said for you to wait right here and don't leave till she gets back.
1: Yeah, she say where she was going?
5: Oh, it's probably over visiting with her daughter and new son-in-law, new over to the cove.
1: How do you get there?
5: Well, you'll never be able to find it at night unless you went all the way around by the East Road.
1: Yeah,
5: not
1: yeah.
5: Then, I'm sure, unless you knew the country.
1: Well, how do you get there in the daytime?
5: Well, you go down this street. You take the fork on the ocean side and follow that up along the cliff. Easily enough found in the daytime, but you never in the world.
1: Okay, heard you the first time. So I waited until morning. Stupid me. I found the road out to the point, but it'd never really been a road. The side of the ledge became steeper and steeper until the path was simply a narrow shelf on the face of the cliff. The cliff that sheared off 150 feet or more to ravel out into the ocean. A breeze from the general direction of China was pushing fog over the top of the cliff, making a noisy lather of seawater at the bottom. Rounding a corner where the cliff was steepest, I chucked my cigarette over the edge and watched it spin downwards. And that's when I saw it. I had to go waist-deep into the Pacific to lift the body. I got my hands under the armpits, found solid ground for my feet, and dragged it up beyond the high tide mark. It was Gertrude Leggett. Somebody came staggering down the beach to meet us.
0: She dead?
1: Yeah, Gabrielle, she's dead.
0: Oh, the witch is dead. Hey, take me back to town, will you? Buy me a drink, huh?
1: Sit down there. Sit down.
0: What's the big idea? Don't you know I'm sick?
1: Somehow I don't think you're that sick. I think you could make some sense.
0: Sense? That's a laugh. You don't know me. I've never been able to think clearly the way other people do. No matter what I try to think about, there's a fog that tries to get between me and it. You understand how horrible I can become going through life like
1: nuts.
0: That?
1: Nobody thinks clearly, no matter what they pretend. Thinking's a dizzy business. A matter of catching as many of those foggy glimpses as you can and fitting them together the best you can. Trouble with you is you've been enjoying your misery. You've been so busy trying to prove that you're nuts, it's a wonder you haven't really driven yourself nuts.
0: How do you know I haven't?
1: Because you're too anxious to admit it.
0: All right, I'm sane if you want it that way. I'm just evil. There's something black inside me.
1: What was that again?
0: Something black. Everybody knows that about my family. My father. father, too.
1: Who told you that?
0: I always knew it. They say my real mother killed herself. But I know better. I know how to open the drawer where she keeps the gun. Every day, Gertrude lies on Mother's bed, and we play killing the witch.
1: Yeah?
0: And she comes in the night and bends over my crib. And she's changed herself, so she looks like Mother instead of a witch. But I know better, and I hold up the gun with both hands. It's very hard to pull with both hands. It's very hard to pull the trigger. But I must do it, or the witch will eat me up. And then there's a big noise, and red all over. And I can't get out. I can't get out.
1: Now, listen to me. You were beginning to make some sense. Now, don't run away from it. Gertrude was lying on your mother's bed. That's your stepmother?
0: Yeah. She was my nurse. She married Father.
1: Not so fast. How old were you when your mother died?
0: Four. Four and a half.
1: Did your father know about the game with the gun?
0: No, I don't think so.
1: Did anybody?
0: Gertrude said I must never tell anyone, because they'd send me away. And I never did. Not till I grew up. I was with Owen Fitzstephen.
1: Yeah.
0: I had a lot to drink. I told him. After that, he began seeing Gertrude. And finally, my father died. But it didn't do her any good, because Owen really loved me.
1: Now, watch it. Now, let's get this straight. You'll have to straighten it out again later on with a doctor to help you. This is to help me. When you were a little child, Gertrude taught you that killing the witch game to use you as a murder weapon against your mother. Then she filled you full of ideas of guilt and fear so you'd keep quiet about it. When you told the story to Owen, he blackmailed your stepmother into knocking off your father. That made you feel responsible for his death, too, so you ran away.
0: Now, Gertrude said I killed her, too.
1: You might, but I doubt it. Now, try and remember. Was Owen up here tonight?
0: I thought I heard his voice, but I hear voices sometimes. I'm hearing it again. Listen. Do you hear anything?
1: I didn't hear anything but the wind and the beat of the surf at first. But when I did hear the voice, I sent Gabby for a doctor before I investigated. He was pretty badly mangled in the rocks. He'd fallen nearly as far as he'd pushed Gertrude, but was still alive. I made him as comfortable as I could, and finally he opened his eyes.
2: Hello, Sam.
1: You messed yourself up good.
2: Yeah. No more rocks for me.
1: Not unless you make Alcatraz.
2: You know, I had half an idea when you came to see me in San Francisco that you were secretly nursing some exceptional, idiotic theory.
1: Thanks, Owen, but I never had any theory. Whole thing dropped into my lap.
2: I'm a bit too sure of that. Understand at present, I admit nothing. Later on, if I'm forced to, the very number of my crimes will be to my advantage. On the theory that nobody but a lunatic could have committed so many.
1: No, there's not so many. Only Gertrude, your co-author of the murder of the late Edgar Leggett.
2: Nonsense. Crimes and crimes dating from the cradle. Even literature shall help me.
1: Not your own books.
2: Why not? Didn't the critics agree that the spindly stiff bore all the marks of authorial degeneracy? Evidence sung to save my sweet neck. And I shall wave my mangled body at them. A ruin whose crimes and high heaven have surely brought sufficient punishment upon me.
1: Yeah, you'll probably make a go of it. Legally, you're entitled to beat the jump if ever anybody was.
2: Legally? You mean insane? Tell me the truth, Sam. Am I?
1: I think that's what they'll say.
2: But that spoils everything. It's no fun if I'm really cracked. No fun at all.
1: Period and a report.
6: Well, it just goes to show, doesn't it?
1: Now, there you go again, Effie.
6: I mean, if anything like that happened in real life, you wouldn't believe it.
1: You mean if anything like that happened in fiction?
6: Oh, no. The author is never the guilty party.
1: Well, this author was.
6: But that's not fair. The author is never supposed to be guilty of...
1: You're right. You're right, Effie.
6: He shouldn't be even a suspect. Maybe a red herring, but...
1: Type that up, Effie.
6: Oh, all right, then. Anything else there?
1: Yeah, phone the drugstore and order some red herring. I mean, some aspirin.
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1: Come on in, Twinkletoes.
6: Well, here it is, Sam. And I like it even better than morgue fruit.
4: You did.
6: I mean, it's not so realistic.
4: Mm-hmm.
6: I like a romantic type story myself.
4: You
6: lots
4: do.
6: Of atmosphere and psychology and those.
4: Oh, you've got to have those.
6: You really should be a writer, Sam.
4: You think so?
6: Of course, detective stories don't pay much.
4: No, that's true.
6: But if you write enough of them, mm-hmm. and look at all the material you've got.
4: No good. Never do for fiction.
6: But, Sam, there's already that radio series, The Adventures of You-Know-Who, Sunday Night.
1: That's what I mean. I don't make a penny out of it.
6: Well, it's your own fault. Sam, I don't want to seem critical, but if you played your cards right, you could have owned a piece of that show.
1: What? And follow Blondie? Go home, Effie.
6: I think I will, Sam, and just curl up with a good book.
1: All right.
6: I wonder who killed who.
1: Well, when you find out, don't let me know.
6: Oh, you know you can't wait.
1: No, I can't.
6: Good night, Sam.
1: Good night.

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Sam Spade is played by Howard Duff. Lorene Tuttle is Effie. The Adventures of Sam Spade are written for radio by Bob Tallman and Gil Dow. 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Join us again next Sunday when author Dashiell Hammett and producer William Spear join forces for another adventure with Sam Spade, brought to you by Wild Root Cream Oil. Again and again, the choice of men who put good grooming first. This is Dick Joy reminding you to...

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4: News this hour from Town Hall, I'm Mary Rose. State police in Michigan have released new details about the victims in yesterday's multi-scene shooting.
5: State police have now released information about the ages and genders of the victims of a multi-location shooting in rural Michigan. They say at a home in Lake Township Friday, police discovered three victims who had been killed. They included a 45-year-old man, a 40-year-old woman, and a 16-year-old boy. In a separate home, police say they found another victim, a 53-year-old man. Earlier, police had confirmed the gunman, 39-year-old Chad Hickman, was found dead in the woods after a manhunt nearby the body of a fifth victim, a 29-year-old woman. Bob Agnew reporting.
4: President Trump is pushing a tax change that appears to have overwhelming public support and could put more investment dollars back into the economy. Correspondent Bernie Bennett reports.
6: A McLaughlin poll finds that voters support indexing capital gains taxes for inflation by nearly a 4-to-1 margin, 62% to 16%. Supporters say the change would prevent taxpayers from being taxed on gains caused only by inflation, while freeing up hundreds of billions of dollars in locked-up capital for new investments. The poll also shows strong support for expanding the capital gains exemption for homeowners, a move advocates say would encourage seniors to sell their homes and increase housing inventory for younger families. Bernie Bennett reporting.
4: Police in Virginia have arrested a 19-year-old in connection with the shooting Saturday that left five people injured. No one died in the shooting, though one victim sustained critical injuries. Chesterfield County Police announced the arrest of Cameron Harris of Henrico, Virginia. They found him hiding in a closet on campus Saturday afternoon. He was not a student at the university, authorities say. Police said they obtained eight felony warrants for his arrest. More on.
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4: The body of singer Bonnie Tyler has returned to her hometown in Wales.
8: The Grammy-nominated star, known for Total Eclipse of the Heart, died last month in Portugal. She was 75. Locals and fans from the United Kingdom and beyond lined the streets of Mumbles near Swansea to see the hearse, which carried her coffin draped in a Welsh flag. Tyler, born Gaynor Hopkins, earned three Grammy nods and was honored as a member of the Order of the British Empire in 2022. She was a coal miner's daughter from Skewen in Wales. A celebration of her life is planned for Monday in Swansea. Karen Shamas, London.
4: A new survey says nearly half of American workers say they will never be able to fully retire. The 2026 Retirement Expectation Survey from financial services company Thrivent says retirement fears are high. Breaking news and analysis at townhall.com. Sleep tight. Don't let the bed bugs bite.
9: Pest experts say bed bug infestations are increasing, and this time of year, they're at their worst. Expert Eric Braun says bed bugs not only hide in mattresses, but furniture, clothing, and even shoes. And if you spot bed bugs in your luggage...
10: I would leave it outside. I'd unpack outside. I'd take all my clothing and put it directly in a dryer. and I dry it on high for about 20 to 30 minutes. Heat will kill all stages of bed bugs in your clothing.
9: Braun says if they're already in your home, leave it up to the professionals because they can be very difficult to get rid of. I'm Donna Water.
4: As Americans struggle with rising costs, most of the nation's priciest cities share one thing in common. According to data on urban living costs, 24 of the 25 most expensive U.S. cities are governed by Democrats. More on these stories at townhall.com.

0: Suspect, suspectant, suspend. Here we are. Suspense. The condition of mental uncertainty, usually accompanied by apprehension or anxiety. Fear of something which is about to occur as... Do not keep me any longer in... Suspense.
1: For our story of suspense tonight, we invite you to enjoy The Devil in the Summer House by John Dixon Carr.

0: Somewhere along the Hudson, perhaps not far from Tarrytown, there is a modest house in its own grounds. Behind it, in the spacious garden, stands a summer house of evil memory. More than 25 years ago, a man shot himself, or at least died, in that summer house. They found Major Kenyon with a scorched bullet hole in his head and the weapon beside him. But we are in the present now. The latticed summer house has grown heavy with vines. And only the other evening, two men came into that garden at twilight, over the shaggy grass, as a storm was brewing along the Hudson. Two men, the lawyer from New York.
1: Who's there?
0: And Captain Burke of the Homicide Squad.
1: Easy, my friend, easy. I was just trying to ask you the same thing.
2: My name is Parker. I'm an attorney. You're not Captain Burke.
1: Yeah, the very same and no other. I thought I recognized you, Mr. Parker. Must be something important to bring you so far from New York at this time of night.
2: I was in Tarrytown anyway. I thought there'd be a housekeeper here. Well, I don't see any lights.
1: You've got business here?
2: Yes, in a way. Have you?
1: I don't know. I'll tell you better after you tell me what brought you to a place that no one has lived in for 10 years.
2: Tell me, Captain. Did you ever get an anonymous letter from a dead man? Did you?
1: No, I can't say I did. The letter's anonymous. How do you know the man's dead?
2: Because they're all dead. Every last one of them. Dead and under the ground, where they can't be hurt any longer. Look. There's the summer house where Jerry Kenyon used to work. There are the windows of the library and the dining room. Looking toward it. Confound this lightning.
1: Makes the windows blaze, don't it?
2: Jerry Kenyon hadn't a care in the world. Yet he shot himself. I'll show you the letter.
1: Now, look, Mr. Parker, I couldn't read anything in this light. But if we can get inside the house...
2: Certainly we can get into the house. I was the family attorney. I've got the keys. Why should a dead person send me a letter?

0: Oh, that's working, eh? But you got a flashlight, I see. Came here prepared for anything, eh?
1: This is the library. There were always candles on the mantel. Yes, there they are. Have you a match, Captain?
0: Yes, I'll light them.
1: That's better. Same old heavy furniture. Same old thick carpet. Same old globe map.
0: Now, Mr. Parker, this letter that you were talking about.
1: Yeah. Read it.
0: Hey, wait a minute. This thing is dated November 2nd, 1918.
1: That's right, and be careful of that paper. You see how old it is? But it was mailed yesterday.
0: From where?
1: I don't remember. I didn't keep the envelope. Read it.
0: Dear Joe.
1: In case you didn't know it, I'm Joe.
0: Dear Joe, if you want to know how Major Kenyon really died...
1: But we know how he died. It was suicide.
0: Are you sure it was? Whoever wrote this letter doesn't seem to think so. If you want to know how Major Kenyon really died, look in the third drawer of the desk in the library. Press hard at the back of the drawer, yours very truly. That's not signed.
1: That's right.
0: Are you sure you don't know who wrote that letter?
1: This is the first time I've been back in this room, Captain. It was almost a home to me once. There's the chair where Isabel sat on the afternoon it happened. Isabel was Jerry Kenyon's wife, beautiful woman. There's the door that the maid let me in by that afternoon. You know, Captain, seems to me they're all here tonight.
0: Who?
1: We stand beneath the sounding rafter, and the walls around us are bare as they echo our peals of laughter. It seems that the dead are there.
0: Yet we stand to our glasses steady.
1: You know it?
0: I was in my school reader. How does the rest of it go?
1: Yet we stand to our glasses steady and drink to our comrade's eyes. Here's a glass to the dead already. Hurrah for the next that dies. Excuse me, Captain. I don't know what's come over me talking that way. I was very fond of these people.
0: Are you going to look in the desk drawer?
1: This is a lot of nonsense.
0: Then why are you here, Mr. Parker?
1: Jerry Kenyon was always a happy man. At least that's what I always thought. Big, boisterous fellow.
0: Yeah.
1: He had a good position with Vitatone. You know, the phonograph company.
0: Yeah, sure, I know.
1: But he'd just been made a major in the army. 1917. There was a war on then, too, if you remember.
0: I remember. To make the world safe for democracy.
1: Old days. Old heartaches. Old memories. I remember that blazing hot day in August. And all the windows were up. I remember this room. And Isabel, that was Jerry's wife, sitting in that chair, knitting.

0: Yes, Kitty. What is it?
1: There's a man to see you, Miss Kent, and he says his name's Parker.
0: Yes, I'm expecting him. Show him in, please.
1: All right, ma'am. So I take your knitting in your knitting bag?
0: Why should you take my knitting?
1: I don't know, Miss Kenyon. I just wondered. You can come in now.
2: Thank you.
0: Hello, Joe.
2: Hello, Isabel. You sent for me?
0: Joe, I must apologize for Kitty. Servants are getting to be a problem nowadays.
2: She looks pretty enough to get along.
0: Oh, Kitty's got large ideas. She wants to go on the stage, if you please, and do imitations, like Miss Draper. She only knew how hard it was acting all your life.
2: Isabel, you've been crying.
0: I have not. At least...
2: Is that why you sent for me?
0: I've missed you. You haven't been here in over a week, Joe.
2: I had an idea Jerry was getting a little tired of having me around this house.
0: Oh, no, Joe. Why, Jerry...
2: Yes, what about Jerry?
0: I wish I knew, Joe. That's why I wanted you here.
2: Where is he, by the way? I want to say goodbye to him before he leaves.
0: He's probably out in the summer house where he works with all those papers. He's got a lot of work to catch up with. He's going overseas tomorrow.
2: Yes, I know.
0: He's out there. He's been out there all day. His last day here. I've been alone.
2: That sounded like a shot.
0: Yes, it was a shot, Jerry.
2: No, doesn't seem to worry you.
0: It's only Paul. Jerry's brother, Paul.
2: Oh, but you'd gotten him off your hands for good.
0: Jerry asked him out. He got here 2 nights ago.
2: That doesn't make it any easier for you, does it?
0: No, I don't mind. Jerry's fixed him up with a pistol range in the cellar. Paul's a terribly bad shot. Not like the rest of us. You don't seem to like it, Joe. Shall I have Kitty go down and tell him?
2: No, no, terrible. As long as he keeps away.
0: Poor Joe.
2: But, about Jerry, who is it this time?
0: Joe, Jerry's been home 5 days on leave from camp. Well, never mind what camp. But he spent 4 evenings of those five with that Fisk woman.
2: Diane Fisk? The redhead with all the money?
0: Oh, she got money?
2: Well,
0: she must have some attraction, then. Please understand me, Joe. It's not that I'm jealous any longer. It's just
2: of course not.
0: Jerry goes his way, and I go mine. I may not be without admirers myself, if it comes to that.
2: You have no idea how true that is, Isabel.
0: No, I was thinking about Jerry. He may not always be lucky. He may meet some girl who's not as broad-minded as I am. And then when he gives her the go-by... Paul must be getting really furious down in that cellar. He's not hitting anything.
2: He must be using a lot of ammunition.
0: Now, your trouble, Joe, is that you're too much of a gentleman. And if you really want to see Jerry, there he is now.
2: Where?
0: Just standing in the door of the summer house. Look out the window.
2: And finally, bright out there.
0: Doesn't he look noble in his new uniform? Sam Brown belt and revolver and everything. Well, look how he turns around and waves his cap at us. Like a real soldier.
2: Real soldiers don't exactly wave their caps, do they?
0: He does. Jerry? Jerry?
3: Hello there!
0: Jerry, Joe Parker's here.
3: Who?
0: Joe Parker. He wants to see you.
3: Well, give him a drink or something. I'll be out in a minute.
0: Into the summer house again. Not a care in the world, Henry.
2: Now, listen, Isabel, you've got to slow down. You'll be crying again in a minute. Come on over here and sit down.
0: Light hurts my eyes, that's all.
2: Well, then we'll just pull these blinds. You'll still be able to see. There, how's that?
0: It's better, thanks.
2: Now, can I get you anything?
0: Oh, no. You heard the great white chief's orders. I'm to get you something. What do you have, Joe? Highball?
2: Don't bother with that.
0: Oh, it's no bother. Everything's out in the dining room here. The ice man didn't deliver today of all days, so I'm afraid I can't give you any ice. I read in the paper yesterday that we're likely to have automatic ice boxes any day now. Things that freeze ice by electricity or something. Do you believe that, Joe?
2: I doubt it. Listen, Isabella.
0: Here you are. Not cold at all. It's the best I could do.
2: Thanks, Emma. What I wanted to say was, couldn't you get that brother of yours to give up practicing now? Hasn't he done his good deed for the day?
0: Yes, maybe he has. I'll ring for Kitty.
1: You don't have to call me, Miss Kenyon. I'm here.
0: Oh, yes, Kitty. What is it?
1: Tell me to tell you there's another visitor. This time it's a woman.
0: Lady Kitty. Call her a lady, please.
1: Maybe. She says her name's Diane Fisk.
2: Diane Fisk, that's Jerry.
0: Kitty, tell the lady I'm not in.
1: Lady. She's a fine lady. I do want her truth, my dear. I do want her truth. Anyway, it's too late, Miss Kenyon. She's coming down the hall now.
4: My dear Mrs. Kenyon.
5: How do you do, Diane? This is a friend of ours, Miss Fisk, Miss Parker.
4: Now, I don't want to intrude, really. I don't. I wouldn't have intruded for worlds, especially on a day like this. Isn't it awful? But your husband simply insisted, my dear Mrs. Kenyon. He simply wouldn't take no for an answer.
5: I'm sure he wouldn't.
4: Do you know what he's brought from his office as a surprise?
5: No.
4: A phonograph recording machine. And he's going to let us use it.
5: So that we can all hear ourselves talk twice. How nice.
0: Heaven's name, can't somebody stop that firing?
2: Don't fly off the handle. Take it easy now.
0: Kitty.
1: Yes, ma'am.
0: Would you please go down the cellar and tell Mr. Kenyon's brother he's driving us all crazy. Tell him to stop.
4: Yes, ma'am. My dear Mrs. Kenyon, I do hope I haven't offended you in any way. I know I'm a silly little chatterbox. They say people who have red hair often are. Because at your age, you must find the heat very trying.
2: Don't you think we'd all better sit down?
4: I
2: was very much interested in what Miss Fisk said about our phonograph recording machine. Mrs. Kenyon was just talking about a machine to make ice.
4: Yes. Isn't science wonderful? But I do think it was mean of Major Kenyon to invite me out here and then go and fall asleep in the summer house.
0: Did you say fall asleep?
4: Yes, of course.
2: How did you know?
4: Well, I came up the back way and I saw him in the summer house with his head forward on the table, taking a nice little snooze.
2: That's very queer.
4: Of course, you couldn't see much except in the bright light of the door, but I think I saw him there. I didn't disturb him, naturally.
5: But I think I better disturb him.
4: Oh, now, please, don't trouble on my account.
5: The fact is, my dear, I don't altogether trust myself in this room. A woman of my age has to conserve her strength, you know. So if you'll just excuse me.
4: Well, of course, if you... Oh, dear, I just can't think what I'm always saying, because I have the best intentions in the world, Mr. Barker.
2: Parker.
4: Oh, yes, Parker, but I do somehow manage to offend people being so dependent and everything. Except the men, of course. I couldn't offend you, Mr. Barker, Parker. Now, could I?
2: Madam, I'm not sure.
4: Well, of course, the person I really came to see was Paul, Mr. Kenyon's brother. He's a little young, of course, but he's joining up next month, and I think we should all do our bit, don't you? He has such a pleasant personality. I think he likes me. Why, if he walked in that door this minute...
6: Now, how am I ever going to get any place? Someone's always interrupting my revolver practice just when I'm getting to the point where I can... Oh.
4: Why, Paul.
6: Good Lord, are you here again?
4: You're a very untidy object, Paul.
6: Well, it's pretty untidy in the cellar. And dirty. I've got cockroaches on me, so keep away.
2: Did you have a good day shooting?
6: Swell. One of the best.
2: Hit the target?
6: On the only shot that mattered, I hit the target dead center. That sounded like Isabel.
2: I think it was Isabel.
6: Why have you got those blinds down? Get them up. What is it? What's wrong with you? What are you looking at through that window?

0: That was 25 years ago, Captain Burke. We found Derek Kenyon lying across the table in the summer house. He'd shot himself through the head with his own revolver from the holster. It was lying on the floor beside him.
1: Shut up, Harvey. I say.
0: When Isabel found him, he'd been dead about half an hour.
1: The doctors proved that today?
0: Yes, that shot had been fired against his head. The front of his uniform cap was powder burned where the bullet entered.
1: There's no doubt about that.
0: None at all. We never noticed the real shot
1: because that young lad was shooting off guns like a maniac in the cellar.
0: Precisely. Now they're all dead. By accident, illness, they're all gone. Isabel Kenyon died less than a year afterwards. I think she died just because she was so fond of Jerry. I suppose you've guessed my little secret.
1: Oh, I think I can sort of read between the lines. You were in love with Isabel Kenyon, weren't you?
0: Yes.
1: Well, these things happen.
0: I never let her see it, you understand?
1: Women know, pretty generally.
0: So, they're gone. The youngest of them. And I'm left alone with old tunes, old ghosts, wondering why the fellow ever killed himself. Why? Why? And this morning, out of a clear sky, I get a letter saying, if you want to know how Major Kenyon really died, look in the third drawer of the desk in the library. But I tell you, we know how he died.
1: Well, aren't you going to do it?
0: Naturally. I've got a key somewhere here that fits the drawer.
1: Now, listen, Mr. Parker. In my father's country, in Ireland, they got a saying that when a man's going to commit suicide...
0: I thought of doing that too once.
1: Then the devil comes in and takes him by the hand and talks to him. They say you can see the devil as plain as I see you just before you pull the trigger.
0: The devil must have been in the summer house that afternoon.
1: Oh, no, he wasn't.
0: What do you mean?
1: Major Kenyon didn't kill himself. He was murdered.
0: My dear Captain Burke, the police covered all that at the time. Everybody had an alibi.
1: They did they?
0: Well, think of what I've told you. Isabel and I were together all the time. Paul, her brother, was shooting off guns in the cellar.
1: Yeah.
0: Diane Fisk?
1: Yeah, what about her?
0: Her chauffeur, who drove her there, swore he saw her walk straight up to the place. She passed the summer house, but didn't stop there.
1: Well, that checks.
0: Even Kitty, the maid, could prove she'd never stirred out of the house until just a minute or so before Isabel went herself.
1: Oh, and why did the maid have to leave the house at all?
0: She was taking Jerry the black coffee he drank every afternoon. He'd already been dead half an hour then. And that, my dear Captain, disposes of everybody.
1: Well, now listen, Mr. Parker. You're a good guy, and I'm not going to hold out on you any longer. You see, I say Major Kenyon was murdered because I know he was murdered.
0: By an outsider?
1: By one of the people in the house.
0: That's impossible.
1: Is it? Well, why don't you open that desk drawer and see? What time is it?
0: It's 7:45.
1: 7:45? And I haven't got much time.
0: For what?
1: Holy St. Patrick, will you open that drawer?
0: If it's waited 25 years, my friend, it can wait a minute more. I've got the key somewhere in this bunch of keys. Everything the same. Paul never altered what he inherited. Same old desk, same old phonograph. Same old... I think this is the key. Yeah. It opens. There's nothing here except one or two old newspapers. Everything very dirty.
1: The letter says to press hard at the back. Now, have you tried that?
0: Doesn't seem to. Yes, by George, it does work.
1: Well?
0: There seems to be a movable back on a hinge.
1: Well, what's inside?
0: Some sort of flat brown paper parcel sealed with wax. And about as dirty as it can get.
1: Open it, man. Open it.
0: I'm going to. It's a phonograph record. There's a plain white label. Something on it written in pencil. I don't see too well nowadays without my glasses.
1: Now, here, give it to me. I'll read it to you.
0: Go on.
1: A record of how I killed Jerry Kenyon. Say, don't you get it, Mr. Parker? This is the real goods. The murderer is going to tell us his own story 25 years later.
0: Be careful. Whatever you do, don't drop it.
1: Well, you seem to be interested enough now.
0: I don't say I'm not interested. I say I can't believe it.
1: You know, when you were talking about the dead coming back and that kind of thing, you sure started giving me goose pimples. But that's just what it is, a dead person. Now, there's the phonograph. Put that record on. Let's hear what the ghost says.
0: Any of them could have made the record, of course. The apparatus was all here.
1: Don't just stand there by the phonograph. Want to work?
0: Yes, it works.
1: Is it wound up?
0: Yes, it's wound up. Here goes.
1: Now, look, Mr. Parker. Whose voice do you think it's going to be?
0: I don't know.
1: Now, I want to warn you. The voice you're going to hear from there...
0: Please. Be quiet. Listen. I've started it up. Well? Speak up. Who killed Jerry Kenyon?
2: I killed him, Joe, dear.
0: What's it about?
2: I'm sorry about it, Joe, but I had to have you for an alibi. And you were so terribly easy to
1: prove. It's only a phonograph record, man. Don't look at it as if it was alive.
2: You said you and I were always together, Joe. But that wasn't quite true. I left you to go into the dining room and mix a highball, remember?
0: Yes.
2: And I was carrying my big knitting bag. Remember that, too? And there was something else in it besides knitting. I'm an awfully good revolver shot, Joe. I told you we were all good except Paul. And the back windows of the dining room face the same way as the back windows of the library.
0: Thank you, Isabel. Thank you.
2: Jerry was in the summer house. I made a sign to him from the window, and he came to the door there. In bright sunlight, 50 feet away.
0: Okay, Isabel.
2: Joe, don't you know what August heat is in a wooden summer house? Didn't you, didn't anybody see that no man would be wearing a cap inside on a day like that? Jerry had taken his cap off before he went into the summer house. We saw him do it. He was bareheaded when he came to the door. So I lifted the revolver and shot him through the head. Then I dropped the gun back in my knitting bag and went back into the library with your drink.
0: Isabel.
1: Don't talk back to the thing, man. You'll drive me
2: screwy. There was in my knitting bag, too. I had to use it. It was a duplicate of Jerry's army camp with a powder-burned hole already fired through it in the place I wanted.
0: Very clever of you, Isabel. So I've been the goat for 25 years.
2: I waited for some time and then slipped out to find the body. I fitted a new cap over Jerry's head in place where it ought to go. I put the old cap in my knitting bag. I took his revolver out of the holster and kept it. The gun that I used, I dropped on the floor beside him. So I proved it was suicide. You see?
0: You proved it to me.
2: Joe. Joe, listen. I'm very sick. They tell me I'm going to die.
0: You are dead.
2: Joe, I'm afraid. I'm going out in the dark and... I don't know what's there.
0: Don't go away, Isabel. Come
2: Joe.
0: Just for a
1: minute. Okay, I've had just about enough of this.
2: Joe, I want you to tell everybody about it. I want you to tell them how a poor, crazy woman couldn't stand that man any longer. And how...
1: It's cut off and it's going to stay cut off.
0: Thank you. I've heard about enough, too. But you can't arrest her now, my friend. You can't arrest her now.
1: After hearing that, I'm not going to arrest anybody.
0: Tell me, Captain... Did you know what was on the record?
1: No. That's why I had to hear it. I knew about it, but I wasn't sure what it had to say. But so help me, I never guessed how hard it would hit you. Man, don't you get it even yet?
0: Yes, I get it.
1: Oh, no, you don't. You don't see anything. That was how the fake suicide was managed, yes. That's just how it was all done, bar one or two little things. Only...
0: Only what?
1: Only it wasn't Isabel Kenyon who committed the murder.
0: Did I hear you correctly?
1: You did?
0: This is another one of your little jokes, I imagine. Can't you let me alone? Have you some kind of personal spite against me? What did I have to do?
1: You're going to hear the real truth now if I have to hold you down in that chair. I know Mrs. Kenyon didn't kill her husband because I've just come from talking to the real murderer up the river.
0: But they're all dead.
1: Oh, no, they're not. And I haven't got much time either. That clock's just going to strike 8.
0: What's the time got to do with it?
1: Good deal if you'll follow me. Mrs. Kenyon died less than a year after her husband, didn't she?
0: Yes.
1: But it wasn't Mrs. Kenyon's voice you just heard in that record.
0: What?
1: I'm telling you, the real murderer hated her. Hated her like poison and wanted her blamed for the crime. When Mrs. Kenyon died, the real murderer wrote a letter. But she never mailed that letter. She made a lying record of Isabel Kenyon's voice as evidence. Now you figure it out for yourself. Who was pretty enough to take Major Kenyon's eye and strike back like fury when she got thrown over? Who wanted to go on the stage and do impersonations?
0: Kitty, the maid.
1: You're talking sense.
0: She shot Jerry from the dining room window.
1: And she couldn't borrow Mrs. Kenyon's knitting bag. She went out to the summer house with a gun and the fake cap wrapped in a napkin on a coffee tray.
0: She did go out, I remember.
1: Actually, she got there before Mrs. Kenyon did. But the summer house was dark inside, and Mrs. Kenyon never noticed her. The next day, Kitty wrote that letter, but she couldn't bring herself to send it. So she kept that letter till the day before yesterday. Then one of the boys at Sing Sing...
0: Wait a minute.
1: Thinking he was doing her a kind action, put a stamp on it and mailed it.
0: Did you say Sing Sing?
1: Yes. They're electrocuting her tonight for the murder of an Italian down at Collier's Hook. I found out about the record, all right. But the one thing I wasn't sure of was that she had done the job alone. Now, frankly, the way you acted, I thought that you might have been in on it, too. Well, that's why I had to hear it through. And it was anything but a joke. And now, here it goes to blazes forever. Eight o'clock. Now, she's dead.

Wheaties presents Joel McRae in Tales of the Texas Rangers. On stage tonight, transcribed from Hollywood, another in the Wheaties big parade of exciting half-hour presentations. Tales of the Texas Rangers, starring Joel McRae as Ranger Pearson. Texas, more than 260,000 square miles. And 50 men who make up the most famous and oldest law enforcement body in North America.

0: places are fictitious for obvious reasons. The events themselves are a matter of record. 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
3: I don't like big stations. We're gassing up right here. I got a tire you can fix.
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4: Hey, stop the chat, will you?
3: You heard him, Hick. Now get moving, or I'll put a slug in you.
2: All right, mister. I ain't arguing with a gun.
4: He gets that pump going. Make him fill a couple extra 5-gallon cans.
5: All right, Joe. Stop playing the party and get that flat spare out of you so hot for action.
4: Okay, but let's take it up, eh?
3: Well, come on, Hayseed. Get with the pump.
2: Keys are in the office.
3: Well, let's get them. And while we're in here, you might as well open the safe.
2: I don't know the combination.
3: Yeah? Oh! I said open it, you hick.
2: All right, mister, I'll open it. But you ain't getting away with this. Not by a dang sight.
3: We'll talk that over later. Just you and me, Hick. Just you and me.
6: KDX 8, all units. KDX 8, all units. Oklahoma State Police advised that about 9 p.m. of 527, gas station attendant in Ada, Oklahoma, was robbed and beaten to death with tire iron. Subjects tentatively identified as, number one, Joe Gordon, average size, eyes blue, hair blonde, complexion fair. Number two, Tiny Gordon, 6'3", peculiar walk, pigeon-toed, same coloring as brother. Subjects now believed to be in Texas en route to Mexican border. Wanted six states and FBI for murder, bank robbery, narcotics, other charges. Use caution, these men are dangerous. KDXA Austin.
0: Tales of the Texas Rangers will continue in just a moment.
7: Get up and get at 'em with Wheaties. Yup, for folks up and doing, for folks going places, breakfast of champions. Sure, begin a better breakfast with Wheaties tomorrow and see if you don't feel the difference all morning long. Here's why. There's a whole kernel of wheat in every Wheaties flake.

0: were no further signs of the Gordon brothers on the night of May 27th. But on the morning of the 28th, Captain Stinson of the Texas Rangers received a report that looked like a lead and immediately sent for Ranger Jace Pearson.
1: You sent for me, Captain?
2: Yeah, Jace. I want you to get right over to the General Hospital in Palo Pinto County. Been a double shooting. Deputy Sheriff and his son.
1: Where did it happen?
2: Near Mineral Wells, but check the hospital first. Shooting took place during the night. Rancher found the men this morning.
1: Mineral Wells, that's on the road south from Ada, Oklahoma. You think it might have been the Gordon brothers?
2: It smells like them. They were headed south, according to all previous reports. I figure they're making their run for the border, and they'll kill anybody who tries to stop them.
1: Sure looks that way.
2: The deputy never saw who gunned him, Jace. If he can talk, get all the information you can. And if it looks like the Gordons, stay with it all the way. We don't want them to get across the border.
1: I understand.
2: Judging by their past movements, they steal cars and dump them for new ones at regular intervals before they get too hot. So don't pin too much on any car descriptions.
1: I won't. I'll see you later.
2: Oh, Jace.
1: Yeah?
2: You get anything hot, report it by phone. If I have anything for you, I'll have the radio dispatcher tell you to call in. The men we're after might have a short wave set.
1: Right, Captain.
2: One thing more, Jace. This department hasn't lost a man in a long time. Let's keep it that way.
1: Yeah. I wouldn't want to be the one to spoil the record. I checked my car out and headed for Palo Pinto County. I reached the hospital at 9:45 a.m. and saw the doctor in charge.
3: He'll pull through, I think, but his condition is critical. Shot 3 times through the back. One of the bullets is lodged in his spine.
1: Which room's he in?
3: I'll show you.
1: Deputy's son hurt bad, too?
3: Too bad, Ranger. Dead on arrival.
1: He know it?
3: Yep, he knows. It'd be better if you could wait.
1: I wish I could. I can't.
3: I understand. He's in here.
1: The deputy was lying on his stomach, a dazed look on his face like he was remembering something over and over, but still couldn't believe it. I knelt on the floor beside him so he could see me while he was telling me what happened.
4: You see, my boy built himself one of them hot rod cars out of an old chassis and spare parts. You know youngsters.
1: Yeah.
4: I broke down on him last night. Fooled with it and couldn't get it to start. Called up home about midnight. Tell me and his ma why I was out so late.
1: Sure.
4: I drove out in my car to meet him where he called from, up at Salesville. Both fooled around with his car some, but wasn't fixing to go at all.
1: Here. You sip a little water through this glass straw. Better?
4: Thank you.
1: You couldn't get the car started?
4: Yeah. So finally, I told the kid to come on home. And we'd get it taken care of today.
1: Hmm.
4: Reckon it don't matter none now.
1: What happened on the way home?
4: We passed the carpet place. Big place. It raises silkworms.
1: Here. Let me fix that pillow for you a bit.
4: Thank you. Worms feed off the leaves of the mulberry trees. We was passing a grove carved with mulberries. I spot a fire. Little campfire, like deep in the grove. Almost out of sight.
1: I see.
4: Thought I'd better stop and have a look. The kid, he wanted to get out of the car with me. I don't know why I let him, but I had no way of knowing.
1: No, of course, you couldn't know.
4: We walked in. I guess they heard us coming. One of them kicked at the fire. I saw his shadow. That's all. I yelled at him to stand where they was, and they started blasting.
1: Go on.
4: I turned, pushed the kid down. Something hit me in the back. Went out. When I came to, my kid was lying there. Just a couple of feet from me. 15 years old.
1: All right. Don't try to talk anymore.
4: Get him for me, Ranger. Please get him. Me and my kid.
1: I left the hospital and headed for the Carvath Ranch outside Mineral Wells. Big Jim Carvath, the owner of the place, took me into the mulberry grove where the deputy and his boy had been gunned.
5: Well, this is the spot. Sheriff's combed it over pretty complete, though.
1: Had their fire right over here.

0: What are you digging out of them ashes?
1: Fire wasn't burning long. Started with a road map and an envelope. Little corner of the envelope, not quite burned. I can just make out the stamp.
0: Huh?
1: It's Mexican. Maybe our lab can make out the postmark.
0: Out of that charred hunk?
1: Yeah. If I can slide it into this fresh envelope without breaking it up too much.
0: You fellas sure can figure a lot from a little, I reckon.
1: Sometimes. When they left, they went through there toward the road.
0: How do you know that?
1: Here's the mark where the fire was kicked. Steps from it move that way.
0: It might have been the sheriff and his men.
1: Not in low heel eastern boots. See the impressions?
0: Oh.
1: One set, same as yours or mine, except for the difference in boots.
0: Huh.
1: The other set scuffs in at the toes. The man who made those is pigeon-toed.
0: Well, you sound like you could draw a picture of them.
1: I could now. Let's see where these prints lead. They led to the road, or almost to the road. Just at the edge of the grove were tire markings where a car had been backed into the mulberries to screen it from sight.
0: Yeah, this is it, all right. Can see where it scraped the branches.
1: Did more than scrape them. And this one's been torn off. The part that got torn off isn't on the ground. Low branch, too.
0: Oh, that means something?
1: From the tire marks and the height of the branch, it means the baggage compartment of the car was open and then closed down on the end of the branch. See, it snapped off when the car moved.
0: You sound like that's worth knowing.
1: It might be worth plenty. The highway patrol turns up an abandoned car with a piece of mulberry branch caught on it. I drove back to headquarters and turned the charred envelope over to the lab. Then I went in and reported to Captain Stinson.
2: Sounds like the Gordon brothers are all right.
1: I'd bet on it. And if they're in the habit of ditching their cars, we'd better check on all the stolen and abandoned. If we find the car, we'll know which way they're headed.
2: I'll send out a bulletin on it. What did Lab say about the envelope?
1: Burned pretty bad, Captain, but they think they can restore it. Take time, though.
2: And if they can bring out that Mexican postmark, it might tell us where the Gordons plan to cross the border.
1: That's what I was thinking. They won't go through a regular border station. It'll be an illegal crossing. And they'll probably have a hideaway arranged on the other side.
2: Yeah, probably other members of the Crawford gang.
1: I figure they'll try to make it before tomorrow morning. They'll be making their big run tonight.
2: Well, head south, Jace, toward the border. We'll relay all information to you as it comes up.
1: I'd better get charcoal out of the barn and hitch up my horse trailer.
2: Yeah, good idea. Wherever they try to cross, it's a cinch it won't be good territory for a car.
1: The border stations are covered, though, aren't they, in case they do try a legal crossing?
2: Now, their mugs are hanging in every customs house from Brownsville to El Paso. Mm. FBI has given them extra cover, and the Mexican police are helping, too.
1: I better get going, then. So long, Captain.
2: So long, Jace. And good luck.

0: loaded charcoal into the horse trailer and headed south, aiming for the center of the border near Val Verde County so I could change my direction fast either way. I kept a lead foot on the gas pedal. Towards sundown, I was just outside El Dorado when the radio dispatcher came through telling me to call headquarters. I got Captain Stinson on long distance.
1: That Mulberry branch is paying off, Jace. Abandoned car with a piece of it caught in the trunk has just been found in Fort Stockton, Pecos County.
0: How long ago?
1: Less than 15 minutes, and the motor was still warm. Highway patrol is throwing up roadblocks at all points, south and west. They can't be far out of Stockton.
0: Must be planning to try a border crossing in Presidio or Brewster County, then. Any report on that burned envelope?
1: Still working on it, Jace. You better head for Fort Stockton. If they do get past our block, they're within 90 miles of the border.
0: I'll do my best, Captain. So long.
2: Well, it's another baseball summer with ball fans all over the country watching their favorites and baseball champions all over the major leagues eating their Wheaties. Yup, and do they eat their Wheaties. The Philadelphia Phillies, Ashburn and Ennis. The Cleveland Indians, Lemon and Boudreaux. Stan Musial of the St. Louis Cards. George Kell of the Detroit Tigers. 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
0: I started for the roadblock area in Pecos County, but I never got there. I was still 50 miles away when headquarters radioed me to contact them by phone. I had a feeling the news wasn't going to be good, and it wasn't.
1: We can forget about Pecos County, Jace. The Gordons broke through our roadblock.
0: Where?
1: Back road near Hovey. They turned a Tommy gun on the highway patrol and the sheriff's car.
0: Kill anybody?
1: Two. And two more badly wounded. The men were just found when they didn't answer a radio call. Happened 2 hours ago.
0: Then the Gordons could be at the border by now.
1: The wildest part of it, Jace. And you'll have to guess what... Just a second. Here it is, Jace. Lab report on the burned envelope.
0: Where was it mailed from?
1: Boquillas, right across the Rio Grande from the Santiago Mountains. That country's murder.
0: Worse for them than for us. River swollen by spring rains. They'll need a boat to cross.
1: County sheriff can beat through the mountains with posses. 10 miles each side.
0: I'll get as close as I can by car and then Charcoal and I'll ride in. If the posse will corner them, we'll have them.
1: You're the closest ranger unit, Jace. But those men are dangerous. You want to wait for some help?
0: No time for waiting. Now's the time for getting them. You'll hear from me. In the south of Brewster County, the world comes to an end. I drove as far as I could and met one wing of the sheriff's posse where Maravillas Creek runs into the Rio Grande. Any sign of them, Sheriff?
3: Nope. Got men working in from the other side of the mountains, though.
0: I'll get my horse and ride in with you, Ways. Then we can split and fan out.
3: Good. Mighty fine horse, Ranger.
0: The best. Come on, Charcoal. Hey, which of your men knows this section best?
3: Jaime Sanchez, I reckon.
0: I'd like him to ride with me when we split.
3: Oh, he'd be proud to. Sanchez!
4: Hey! You want me for something, Sheriff?
3: Ranger wants you to ride with him.
4: That's good with me.
0: Thanks, Sanchez. You got any signal arranged with the rest of your posse?
3: 3 shots. 2 seconds between each one.
0: Good. Well, let's ride.
3: All right, men. Mount up.
0: Well, we'll follow the river, and then you can drop off in pairs and head in toward the peak. The sheriff will pair you off. If you hit ground too rough for your horses, tie them off and move through on foot.
3: All got that?
5: Yeah.
0: All right. All right, let's move.
3: Come on. Get

0: closing the circle and hoping that Joe and Tiny Gordon were inside of it. The country got rougher, and no horse could have taken it without the light of the moon. Posse paired off and thinned out. Finally, the sheriff and his last deputy turned off. Sanchez and I went on alone. How far are we from Boquilla, Sanchez?
1: About 5 miles, senor, and it will be right across the Rio.
0: We better turn toward the peak, then.
1: We can't go in very far in the horses. Maybe we should leave them right here. Easier to find again.
0: You're probably right.
2: Whoa, boy.
0: Tie them off over here.
1: There are some cabins up here in the mountains, but the men we are after wouldn't know about them.
0: What kind of cabins?
1: Old hunters' cabins from long ago when there was good hunting. But most of the game is gone. Nobody lives in them anymore.
0: No, but the Gordons might know about them anyhow.
1: You say they do not know this country.
0: Yeah, they could have been told. They're meeting somebody in Mexico. Some of their gang might have come through here before. That's why they picked this spot.
1: They're in such a hurry, though, I don't think they would stop.
0: Yeah, they would if the big boy got tired.
1: The big boy?
0: Yeah, Tiny Gordon. He's pigeon-toed. Something wrong with his feet. He's big and heavy and carrying a lot of weight. He's going to slow down in this country.
1: I think you're right, Ranger Pearson. He ain't got good feet. He slowed down plenty in here.
0: And the cabins in the territory we're covering?
1: See, two of them.
0: Now, let's take a look.
1: See, the first one is right up this way to the left, about 2 miles in.

0: Doesn't seem to be anybody in there.
1: No. Well, maybe they just wait in there.
0: Soon find out. Stay clear of the doorway and keep your gun ready while I go in.
1: See, but you better have your guns ready, too.
0: Don't worry. I got them. Watch it.
2: Nobody here. Come in.
0: Lamp here. I'll light it.
1: Something wrong with the lamp, senor?
0: No. I don't think I'll light it after all. Use your flashlight instead.
1: See? There.
0: Feel the glass. The lamp chimney.
1: It's warm, senor.
0: Used less than half an hour ago. Could any of the posse have reached here before us?
1: I don't see how. They all turn in further back.
0: I mean the group working in from the other side.
1: No, they came all the way from Hot Springs, further than where we start. That's where the sheriff's deputy went to get them.
0: Flash your light around a little.
1: See?
0: Wait. Wait, turned on the chair again.
1: See?
0: Look. Dust wiped off it. Somebody sitting there not long ago, that scraped spot on the floor. Sat with his legs straight out. That scraping was done by his heels.
1: See, you have a good eye.
0: I think I'll sit down there and stretch my legs. My heels reach those marks?
1: No, not quite so far, but why do you do that?
0: Because I'm 6 feet tall. The man that sat in that chair is taller. Tiny Gordon is 6'3". Come on. Look around, see which way they headed.
1: See.
3: I think this way, Ranger Pearson.
0: Why? What'd you find?
3: Somebody step on the dead log, take off a piece of the bark.
0: Yeah. And prints there, too. Here, flash your light.
1: See? Here.
0: Two sets. One of them with the toes turning in. Now throw the light that way.
1: See? That bush.
0: First one through here held the branch back for the other to pass. Knocked off a few berries. Crushed them on the ground.
1: It's still wet from the juice.
0: We got direction now. Let's move. Better put that light on.
1: They headed for the Rio, all right. Shouldn't we fire the gun now, the signal for the posse?
0: No, we're too close. Gordon's might hear it, too. Probably think they're safe in here. They don't know we've got a postmark. Better chance of getting them cold if they don't know.
1: See. You think they're going to fight if we catch them?
0: With murder charges in a couple of states, they got nothing to lose. They'll fight plenty. They left a trail all the way, easy to follow even by moonlight. Got fresher as we moved along and saw more and more spots where Tiny Gordon had stopped to rest, and the pace spots where Joe Gordon had moved around restlessly waiting for him. It wasn't long before we could hear the lapping of the Rio Grande as the foothills dipped down toward it. And then we heard them, moving and talking in the reeds at the edge of the river.
4: All right, take it easy, Vince.
5: How do you know? They got a letter. They expected us last night.
4: Let's try again. You know we ain't moving on a train schedule.
5: Suppose they don't come. It'll be late in a couple of hours.
4: So we'll go back to that cabin and hold up again until tomorrow night. Besides, who's going to see us here?
5: Maybe an Indian or something. I don't know who's liable to be cramping around. What are you, Daniel Boone or something?
4: That dryer.
5: Don't you tell me to dry up, you little punk.
4: That tiny.
0: We figured that right. They're expecting a pickup from the Mexican side.
1: See, good thing the boat is not coming.
5: Brought those Tommy guns.
4: Lucky you could carry a 45. You try to carry a Tommy gun away, you were flopping around in there. You'd have killed yourself and me, too.
5: I might kill you someday, Joe, shooting your mouth off.
4: Go on, try it. I'll blow your brain.
5: Why, you want to put you to jaw, Joe?
4: Try it.
0: Well, they got 45s. But so have we, see? Let's move in and take them. We slipped down to the edge of the reeds. I tapped Sanchez to move off about 30 yards so they'd have to come between us if they made a break away from the river. We couldn't see them in the reeds, but they couldn't see us either. Sanchez reached his position, and then I straightened up.
5: Come on, Joe, will you?
6: Tiny!
5: Hey,
6: Joe!
5: Who's that? Get up, Tiny!
6: I'm a Texas Ranger. There's a posse of 20 men in the hills. You're surrounded. Will you come out? That won't do you any good.
4: This way, Tiny!
6: Open up, Sanchez!
5: Now get through here!
6: That's a posse signal, Tiny. They'll all be heading this way.
5: You won't be hearing me, Ian. Wait, come.
6: What's the matter, Tiny? Your gun empty?
5: Why is it, Captain?
6: Hey, how'd you fellas ever kill anybody? You don't even come close.
5: Where are you, you hicks? I'll kill all of you, you stinking hicks.
7: I'm over here, senor.
5: Oh, yeah?
6: Arrest rest of the posse will be here soon. It'll be daylight. We'll starve you out or burn you out. You're hog-tied. You better give up while you can.
5: I ain't giving up. I'll take a lot of your hits with me. Come on, Joe.
7: Wait, with you. Push him this way, son.
5: Joe! Joe! Joe! Get dirty!
6: You had your chance, Tiny.
7: You dirty...
6: All right, Sanchez.
8: You got it, senor.
0: Guess this job is almost finished.
1: Almost finished? They look like they finished good.
0: Yeah, I mean the rest of the Crawford gang from across the river. I'll have a nice surprise for them if they come over in their boat. Posse will be here soon, and we may be able to take them by surprise.
1: Easier than these two, senor. You know, I don't think they like us very much.
0: I saw what they did to a deputy sheriff and his kid. I didn't like the Gordon brothers very much either.
9: Two hours later, other members of the Crawford gang were surprised and captured without resistance when they crossed the Rio Grande to keep their rendezvous with the Gordon brothers. They were turned over to federal authorities to stand trial for their crimes.
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9: Next week, Joel McRae in another authentic reenactment of a case from the files of the Texas Rangers. Joel McRae will soon be seen starring in the Universal International Technicolor production, Saddle Trim. Tonight's cast included Tony Barrett, Tom McKee, Tom Holland, Jack Crucian, Byron Kane, and Jay Novello. This story was transcribed and adapted by Joel Murcott, and the program was produced and directed by Stacy Keach. This is Hal Gibney speaking.
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12: News this hour from Town Hall. I'm Ron Taylor. There's an update on the investigation into the shooting deaths of six people in Michigan yesterday.
13: Police in Michigan have not said how the dots connect in Friday's shooting deaths of a teenage boy and four adults. Police were called to a home Friday morning in Maseke County, where they say they found the bodies of a man, a woman, and a 16-year-old boy. State police say at a second home, the body of a man was found. They say the suspected shooter, 39-year-old Chad Hickman, was found dead in the woods, and alongside him was the body of another woman. Court records show that Hickman was convicted in 2024 of misdemeanor fourth-degree child abuse. The same court tossed out felony assault and criminal sexual conduct charges. I'm Donna Water.
12: New York City Mayor Zoran Mondani is backing a measure that critics say could hit consumers right in the wallet.
14: Mayor Mamdani supports the so-called Delivery Protection Act, which would force Amazon to directly hire delivery drivers and warehouse workers now employed through independent contractors. Opponents say the move would wipe out small delivery businesses, boost Amazon's labor cost, and drive up prices. One study estimates the average household could pay hundreds more each year, while unions stand to gain. Critics call it another socialist policy making life less affordable for New Yorkers. Ken Lorman reporting.
12: Indiana authorities say at least five people have died in storms across the state this week as first responders worked to rescue more people today from rising waters in neighborhoods along the White River in Indianapolis. The state has been hammered over the past week by heavy rains resulting in rivers cresting and new records being set. Hurricane Lala forming earlier today on a path to make landfall on Hawaii's Big Island. The National Hurricane Center says Lala's maximum sustained winds increased to 75 miles per hour, thus making it a Category 1 hurricane earlier today. News and analysis at townhall.com.
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12: Leaf. Iran has called on the U.S. to accept defeat, while President Trump blasted Iran as evil and urged Americans to brace for continued high fuel prices. The president said the impact of the Iran war on oil prices is a necessary evil.
15: So, for you to pay a tiny little bit more for your gasoline, just remember, you're doing it so that a very evil country cannot have a country, really, it's the number one state sponsor of terror in the world. We don't want to have them have a nuclear weapon. So remember that when you have to pay a little bit more, you're at $4. It's okay. I mean, it's I'll never apologize. I did the right thing.
12: President Trump made his remarks Friday at a police academy in Nassau County, New York. Americans unexpectedly cut their spending last month by the biggest drop since May of last year, raising doubts about the resiliency of consumers who've been kept spending and powering the economy despite the rising cost of daily expenses. More at townhall.com. New numbers are delivering a reality check to the media's crime narrative.
16: Data from 67 major police departments shows violent crime fell sharply in 2025. The Major Cities Chiefs Association reports homicides dropped about 19%, robberies fell roughly 20%, and aggravated assaults declined nearly 10%. A separate mid-year analysis of major U.S. cities found homicide rates down 17%, with hundreds fewer killings than a year earlier. Conservative analysts say the numbers prove that enforcing the law and supporting police works, while undercutting claims that America is becoming less safe. Richard Boyd reporting.
12: Dangerous heat grips the South and Central Plains this weekend, among other areas. Triple-digit temperatures and record highs possible. Residents are urged to stay as cool as they can and stay hydrated. More on these stories at townhall.com. I'm Ron Taylor.
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1: Boy, this song gives me MTV Alicia Silverstone vibes. Totally remember that video. Now for the next 2 hours, I want to hear from you. I want to know about the thing that happened to you. If you've never called the show, if you've never heard the show, this is about you tonight. You saw something that you can't forget. Maybe you have an angel experience. I want to hear about those tonight. A UFO, a premonition, a strange voice, a dream that came true, a mountain that has given you vibes. Maybe you walked into a place and felt something you can't explain. Something beside your bed, something in the sky. I'm not asking you to prove it. I'm just asking you to tell me what happened, because sometimes the stories we can't explain are the ones that we never forget. My name's Rich Barra. This is Coast to Coast. The show is yours. And I want to bring on our friend on the east of the Rockies line. I believe that's correct. I think she's in Reno, Nevada. Our friend Emily Harrison, speaking of mountains, who's been doing things at Mount Shasta, exploring all of the craziness that is Mount Shasta. Hey, Emily. Welcome to Coast to Coast AM. How are you, girl?
2: Rich Barra and my Coast to Coast family. How are you guys? I'm doing good.
1: A frequent guest of the show, but since I've talked to you, you just got back from Shasta, right? Like days ago, right?
2: I'm still in rest and recovery because it wasn't just me and Mount Shasta. I led an expedition of 15 seekers for deeper insight, wisdom, and clarity through the Akashic Records and, of course, UFO hunting. We saw so many UFOs, right?
1: Really?
2: Yes.
1: Did you get any pics or video?
2: Oh, yeah, absolutely. Day and night, we saw UFOs. And the videos that I took are during the day. And these appear to be plasma ships. So we can catch the still frames and zoom in and see the plasma, the light flickering on the ships. It's incredible.
1: Well, tell me a little bit about the expedition to Mount Shasta, which, you know, anybody who's listened to Coast for a while knows that that place is full of mysterious vibes and feelings and maybe portals and gosh knows what else. But you have taken a real interest in it. So tell me about the expedition that you just got back. I know you filmed a lot there.
2: Yes, and we were on the mountain for 5 days in 5 unique ceremonies. The first day we went to the headwaters, and for people who don't know about the magical headwaters at Mount Shasta, this water has traveled for hundreds of years underground to meet you in that moment that you're in that spring and filling your bottle with the water. And we know from Masaru Emoto, Rich, that water takes on the consciousness that it's programmed with. And so much of the water here on the surface of the planet is holding the emotions, the trauma, the history of the planet, where this water that's coming up from the depths of Mother Earth is pure, and it returns us back to a God consciousness state. So every time I take people to Mount Shasta, we start at the headwaters in a ceremony that will raise the vibrational frequency of their cells to experience the rest of the magic that we have for them over the course of the week.
1: Wow. You can drink it? Is it fresh enough that you can drink?
2: Oh, yeah. We drink it all week. I even bring it home to my family. My kids are so excited when I come home from Shasta because we have Shasta water for months.
1: Wow. Okay. That's wild.
2: Yes.
1: And then from these springs, where does your expedition take you?
2: Okay. Then we took them into the lava tubes, the caves there in Mount Shasta. So Mount Shasta, the history is that this is a super volcano. And there are lava tubes that go deep underground where seekers go to meditate and to experience healing. And we had a woman that we took down into the caves, Rich, who was struggling with had a lot of trauma in this life, and a lot of her mind goes back and replays those challenging images. She feels like she can't get away from it. Since going into that cave, she cannot return to those memories. She said, Emily, I tried, and I can't get back there.
3: Whoa. That's
2: great. Isn't
3: that
2: incredible?
1: Yeah.
2: I know. I know. That was only day two. Okay. So then day three, we actually go to the secret vortexes on the mountain, and Ascension Rock is one of the vortexes that we went to. Now, I take visionaries who have big dreams, and they're working on projects to bring that will change the consciousness of the planet. And I had one woman working on a book in particular. And so we go to Ascension Rock, and we download the codes, the consciousness of the highest potential timeline of their project. And she said to me, Emily, since I got back from Shasta, I'm writing chapters in the book that I never planned to write. She said, I think these are coming from the downloads that we downloaded on the mountain. And I'm like, yep, you bet. That's what's happening.
1: What do you mean? What do you mean downloaded on the mountain? What? You say that like that, that anybody could do that. What does that mean? You just like, how does that work?
2: Okay, so the piezoelectric energy, I mean, this giant granite mountain, right? This is crystalline energy that in the time of Lemurian Atlantis, time that I believe we've all walked this planet before, we have left behind codes encoded in the crystal of our highest potential legacy and projects that we can leave here on this planet for humanity. So I take people into these places where they can come in contact with this crystal and then take them into states of meditation, into their Akashic records, where the energy that comes in is in alignment with the consciousness of their highest potential timeline. So after they have this meditation experience, they don't necessarily know all of the steps that are happening in their life right then, but mm-hmm. we take them back into the classroom and into states of meditation where they can write. And they channel through insight on their life that helps guide them over the course of the next year.
1: Are there other mountains like this in the world, in the United States?
2: I don't know any like Mount Shasta. Although there are places where people can definitely go to connect with Earth energies and get more insight. Like any time in life that we're looking for more clarity, go to the top of a mountain. Those are vortexes where we connect into the God mind. It's more of a masculine energy vortex, and we can download more clarity for our life. And those times that we're looking for healing and nourishing for our soul, that's when you want to go in, like go down into the valley, go down into the rivers of Mother Earth. That's the divine feminine energy where we can receive nourishment and healing.
1: Okay, so healing the river to seek clarity, top of the mountain. Actually, it's weird because those metaphors have been around. We say those all the time. Those are little colloquialisms that are out there all the time, but they really mean something, huh?
2: Yeah, I just got chills through my body. I mean, nature is here to bring us into a frequency of balance and harmony, and when we know how to use nature to adjust our energy field like that, it starts to make sense.
1: Do you know what I would like to do, Emily? And I'm not kidding. I want you to take me to Mount Shasta in one of these weekends when I'm filling in for George. I'd like to broadcast from there. So I'm sort of a, you know, I'm a curious fella and a bit of a skeptic. And I'm not saying I won't feel anything. I just don't know what to expect when I go there. But I know there's something about that place.
2: I'm so excited. My mouth is hanging open right now. Yes, we will do that. And I'm excited. You're a very open being. Your consciousness is high. I remember when we did our interview, your psychic skills turned on like a flip switch. All of a sudden, you had all this powerful intuitive insight flowing in. I can't wait to see what comes through you and what you can perceive in those higher dimensions at Mount Shasta. Rich Guerra?
1: I've heard about it my whole life, and when I lived in San Diego, so many people were going there, and I have not been. But I am extremely curious. And, you know, I respect all of the things that you do and all of your work. So if you say it's going to light us up like a pinball machine, I'm totally down. I think we should find a way to broadcast from there. It can't be that hard.
2: I can't wait.
1: I say that as our call screener is down tonight, so I have no idea who is on the phone at any time during the show at this point. So, yes, we are doing open lines, but I'm just going to grab them and see what's out there. Emily, what website can we give people for you so that people can look into the work that you're doing? And this is going to be a documentary your last few days, yes?
2: Yes, 100%. So come to theacosticacademy.com. And check things out. I highly recommend the free resource section. You guys will find some powerful free classes there that will activate your intuition, your psychic skills, and get you playing in this game at a high level.
1: Let me tell you something, Emily. First of all, you know, I meet thousands and thousands of people over my lifetime, and you are among the best energy people I have ever met in my whole life. So if you say that there is something going on there, I completely believe you.
2: Oh, what a beautiful compliment. I received that, Rich Barra. Thank you.
1: Hey, thanks for joining us. All right, we're going to take a quick break and more of your calls. Do not go away. I just have to talk to you. So John, Taxi Steve, Taylor, Michael, Jeremy, Ruth, and Josh, I see you on the phone. If you're calling and it's been busy, please try to keep calling. We got some time together. We're going to go till it's 12 o'clock my time. We're going to go to, I don't know, close to 2 a.m. So I'm going to get to you. Your calls, open lines, coast to coast, next.
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1: Welcome back to Coast AM. I'm your host, Rich Barra. This is Open Lines, and what a fun night we have, and that my call screener's not working. So they just tell me who's on the line, and I'm trying to remember who's on the line. So I believe on the first-time caller line, I should have Siobhan on the phone. Siobhan, are you there?
7: Yeah.
1: Hey, welcome to the show.
7: Hey. I'm not good at this.
1: Well, that's okay. Take your time. I got you.
7: Okay. I'd like to talk about two ghostly experiences I had when I was a kid, as well as a potential something similar to a angel experience, as you sort of were talking about earlier. When I was a child, I lived in a house that was built in the 50s with my parents, siblings, and grandfather. And I had two ghostly experiences there. First one, I was laying down in bed, and all the air seemed to exit the room, and there was this weird suctioning effect, and the light, which was off, suddenly came on, and it just happened and then ended, and I have no idea what happened with that. The second one happened much later on, years much later on. My mother and my grandfather, who was her father, were talking in the kitchen. I was in the dining room, which was adjacent to the kitchen, and suddenly all the sound left, and I heard a voice calling you. And they didn't seem to be affected by this. I'm not sure if these were ghosts or hallucinations or some otherworldly thing.
1: What did it feel like? Did it feel like a ghost?
7: It kind of felt like a ghost.
1: Didn't feel friendly or unfriendly?
7: The second one was definitely unfriendly. The first one was more neutral. That voice was like angry or accusatory or something like that. And the only person, I do not know of the history prior to my grandparents moving in, but my grandmother passed away there, but I don't know of the history before that.
1: That doesn't sound like Granny, does it? That doesn't sound like your grandma's.
7: No, it was not my grandmother at all. I don't know if it was like a non-human thing, because it did not sound human. It sounded like demonic or spooky. I'm not sure if it was a human or a non-human thing. If it was a human thing, I don't think they lived a very pleasant life. You know what I'm saying, right?
1: Yeah. Well, let me get to this since we're up against a hard break here. Tell me about your angel experience. I want to hear that.
7: In my house. I was celebrating a holiday called Renwan Pet, and I made a special shrine for it, and I prayed to it, specifically to the Egyptian deity Osiris, and I offered him a cinnamon bun, and I had been having trouble with my bike, and a couple of days after that happened, a new bike appeared.
1: Oh, wow. What do you mean a new bike appeared? How so?
7: There was a neighbor giving one away. I'm sorry.
1: Well, that's good.
7: Vaguely worded.
1: That's okay. That counts as a miracle.
7: Yes. Thank you. It seemed very simple, and I thought about maybe that would work. I don't know.
1: No, that's excellent.
7: Thank you very much.
1: I appreciate you calling. Thanks for listening to the show. I appreciate you very much. Let's go to the wildcard line. John, Springfield, Missouri. Welcome to Coast AM. You're on Open Lines.
8: Hello, sir. Thank you for taking my call. Really enjoyed the show tonight. Once again, I respectfully disagree with some of the aspects that your guest had about angels. With all due respect, he seems to be cherry-picking his archangels. If you go to the Book of Enoch, do you know what I'm saying? The Book of Enoch lists basically every archangel you could possibly want to know. And one of them is known as Sariel, okay? Sariel is called the Overlight, okay? Sariel is basically the watcher who watches the watchers, okay? Which means that Sariel is there basically to guard, make sure that the angels aren't tempted by evil spirits and they don't go rogue. okay? And that falls directly in conflict with what he's saying, that there are no demons and there are no fallen angels. But anyone who's lived long enough and who has had angel experiences knows very well that demons fully do exist. They exist both in Old Testament, New Testament, Vedic scripts, the Islamic tradition. They truly do exist. So I think it's doing a disservice to people saying that they don't. As far as my own personal angel experience, once again, a lot of people have some really cheerful, happy experiences, and they feel that they're basically, it's like they're filled with overwhelming, that they're in the basically a happy ecstasy kind of experience. Mine personally, I was in Germany. I walked across a streetcar track, and suddenly I was face-to-face with a streetcar, and then I wasn't, okay? Somebody basically picked me up.
1: Or
8: and
1: something.
8: Moved space and time, and suddenly I was there, and suddenly I was not there. And I was not on drugs, and I was not drinking. And then I looked, and then I saw basically a beautiful being, okay? And it's like, once again, it's like this beautiful being was giving me a look that was neither happy nor sad, but just basically a look that just kind of says, you need to do better, okay?
1: Have you done better since then, John?
8: Yes, I have, actually. But my point being is that I think it's great that this gentleman is showing a very positive, happy view of the world. But angels are a serious business. You know what I'm saying? Angels are here. Your guardian angel here is to guard you and to kind of mentor you. That kind of thing. And
1: yeah, but then you're saying there are evil things out there, too. I tend to believe with that. And now, look, since you've been on, we've got his side and we've got your side balancing it out. More of your calls next when we come back on Coast to Coast AM.

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1: And I wanted to talk to you anyway about the UFO reports, what you think of them.
2: The best thing about it is it's really exciting. We got complete vindication because basically what happened was is the government admitted that we don't know what these spots, these objects, these bright lights are, but basically you can help the government because the thing we're finding out is government's not that bright and they need our help. So that's where Coast to Coast AM comes in and George Norrie comes in. Because you're going to have people on here that will give the government investigators an idea where to look, how to look, and what to look for. So it really does a lot of validation of the history of this show, and this is a huge step forward to getting to the truth, because for the first time, we have the U.S. government admitting that there's something to this, really admitting there's something to this, and that's the big step for all of us.
0: Classic Cuts.
3: Steve Miller wrote most of his band's hits, but one of them actually came from someone else.
4: 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And we got together and worked on this song, and it's the song that we usually close the show with. You know, the audience really loves it.
3: Paul Pena's Jet Airliner was in the top 10 in July of '77.

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1: Coast to Coast is one of those programs that deals with strange mysteries. We'll look at Bigfoot. We'll look at UFOs. We'll look at real science. And we'll also look at conspiracies and what it all means to you, the listeners of Coast to Coast AM.
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2: It's time to congratulate you for your efforts to get UFO UAP disclosure. 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
3: That's what you have to do if you're an activist. 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And ultimately, we got disclosure. And you're here to see it, and so am I.
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1: The door is wide open for you tonight on Open Lines, and I see all kinds of different topics here, so I'm going to try to get to all of you. If you're on hold, don't go away. I'm going to get to you. In fact, let's start doing that right now. Let me go to Fred in Camp Hill, Pennsylvania. Hey, Fred. Welcome to Coast AM. It's nice to meet you.
2: Yes, nice to hear you and talk to you. I want to tell you something I saw 2004 in the winter. It was a clear night. It was cold, and there was no snow or ice. I was looking out through the Venetian blinds in my bedroom to see the stars, and I was having trouble, and I looked to the left. Something caught my eye. It was 8 red lights, very large, and 100 feet across, approximately, came over the top of the building. And when I thought this was going to be really loud, like a jet engine, it was dead silence.
1: Mm.
2: It went on the other side of the building. The lights went out. Then I looked. I dropped my head for a minute, and I said, that's weird. I looked across the street, and above that apartment, a two-story apartment, were two circular beings, is what I call them. People would call them orbs. These were translucent, 3 feet across, and there were two of them. All of a

0: Now, the strange thing was, the next day I got up, I went to bed that night. For some reason, I felt completely at ease, wasn't frightened or anything. I didn't know what it was, but I thought maybe it was possibly, they were biologic, they were not mechanical. So the next day I get up, I go down to pay the rent, I put on my hat and gloves and coat, because it's cold, no wind. I'm walking down a street, when I got to the place where the red lights went out, hot air blows down on me. And the hot air keeps blowing down on me as I walk down the street. When I got to the end of the street, where I go to the office, I cross the street, it stopped. Now, I've been carrying this with me all this time, and I'm glad I got it documented on Coast to Coast. And you can laugh at me if you want to. You can tell me I'm crazy, but I'm telling you just what I saw, and that's all I'm telling you. But I'm telling you, I think these things were biologic. I think they were beings.
1: Did you feel any different? You said you weren't scared, and you didn't know what it was, but what did it feel like?
0: I was completely at ease, and it felt like they were trying to study us. They were looking at the odd way we lived. We slept at night. This is what came to my mind. Like they were looking at us. They were doing a study, an investigation of us, you know. But I think I think in my mind that they were interdimensional. They were not like from a faraway planet.
1: It's interesting. I feel like there's stories that are similar to yours. Have you ever researched that, gone down that rabbit hole, see if anybody's experienced some of the same things?
0: In 1969, I saw three orbs that were white, and they were in a V-shaped pattern in Illinois. They were on one side of the street was one town, and the other side of the street was another town, and then there's a highway running between them. And on that other side of the street where I was looking, the V-shaped pattern orbs, the bottom to bottom, came out and looked around and would go around and look at things, and then would come back getting a pattern again with a V shape. And I felt at ease then, and I went back in the house and closed the door and went to bed. I don't know what they were. If anybody's had any kind of experience with these translucent orbs, and I think they're beings. I don't think they're mechanical. They didn't appear to me mechanical. They seemed biologic.
1: And you're not the first person to bring that up on this show. That's for sure. That the things that they've seen seem more organic than they do, steel or any kind of thing. And nobody's laughing at you, Fred. I thank you for calling in. I appreciate you for trusting us with your story. That means something to me. So we're cool now. We're buddies now. Thanks a bunch, Fred. I appreciate you calling in. Ruth in Maryland, welcome to Coast AM. How are you?
2: Hi, fine, Rich. How are you? And thank you for taking my call. And I had something I wanted to talk to you on Open Lines about, but I'll save it for next time you're on Open Lines, because we'll stay on the angel subject.
1: And, well, you can take it wherever you want.
2: Well, I'll save it for next time. We'll stay on the angels and the feathers. But first, I wanted to mention some rock and roll real quick. You know what I was trying to do earlier today? Now, earlier in the week, they told me at the bank, they told us, not just me, they said not to use your card, try not to use your card and to pay everything in cash. So I didn't have my money in the bank, had it in cash. I was trying to buy concert tickets yesterday, Rich, for ZZ Top and Billy Gibbons is going to be there. Now, do you know him? I know he's a listener. Do you know him?
1: I have met him. I don't know if he'd remember me, but I've met him before, yes.
2: You have. I really wanted to meet him, and I had a chance to buy a second row ticket, and there was only one left, and it was VIP, but I'm not on the internet, and you have to be on the internet. And they have these really cool concerts sometimes at the, we have a Marine Museum here, Calvert Marine Museum, and it's on September 11th, but it's pretty much already sold out. Anyway, that was my main. I just really wanted to go to try to meet him since he's a coast listener, coast fan. Anyway, so I like the comment you made earlier about making the sign of the cross is like dialing up to heaven.
1: That's why I said it's almost like you got the dial tone with the sign of the cross. Now you're in motion,
2: yeah.
1: And like that's the little intro that I'm getting.

0: through before I do my little conversation with God. But I mean, I don't think there's a wrong way to pray. I just feel bad for anybody who doesn't feel like there's anything out there besides.
1: Right. But I like that. If you don't mind, I'm going to start using that line when I do the sign of the cross. And I'll say, I'm dialing up here. But I'm like you. I like to go. I live in the woods here. And I like to go back in the woods and walk on the trail. And I like to go back there and say my prayers. And actually, when I actually made an outdoor church back there, because I've been back here for 6.5 years now. And it was right after the COVID stuff started. And when the church is shut down, I was kind of sad, so I kind of went back there and built a little outdoor church in the woods. I put a cross up and an altar, and I turned a little hunting stand into like a little hermitage, like a little, we called it the backwoods chapel or whatever. And anyway, it's all still back there. But and listen to this, Rich. This is really unusual. I put a Bible in there. It was a really old Bible. It was a family Bible that I had gotten for free at the Christian store. And it was back there for a couple months. And I had other stuff in there, too. And I fixed it up really nice. It was in an abandoned hunting stand. And it was on the ground, though. Made really well. And do you know somebody stole that Bible, right? Somebody took the Bible one day. I went back there and it was gone. And then I put all these little post-it notes. I wrote them all over the wall. Like I wrote them really nice. Like, you know, please, whoever took the Bible, could you please bring it back? It's a family Bible. You know, and anyway, can you believe 3 months later, Rich, somebody brought that Bible back?
0: Oh, really? Same one?
1: Yes. 3 months later, it was back. I couldn't believe it.
0: Well, hey, maybe they needed those words more than you did at that moment.
1: Right. Maybe they wanted to borrow it to read it or whatever. So, but I definitely believe in the angels, and I get signs all the time. Yeah, I go back there, and when I go back in the woods, I say my prayers. I usually say the Our Father, the 23rd Psalm, the St. Michael's Prayer, a couple Hail Marys, and the Guardian Angel Prayer. And then I pray for all the ones that, there's a lot of ones that died here, you know, and for the souls of the faithful departed. But feathers, okay? I find feathers all the time. I don't need to ask for them. I find them. And the last
0: Well, that makes sense. You're in the woods. There's birds out there. That tracks.
1: Well, yeah, but the feathers I found recently, and it's in that same spot. Remember I told you I found a cornerstone? It was really, really old.
0: Yes.
1: Remember the last time?
0: I do remember that story.
1: Yeah, well, guess what? I've been feeding a fox there. I found that it's a fox, and I'm trying to keep her out of the campground from, you know, eating the cat food. So I've been feeding her, you know, and I've been feeding her at that spot. And that on her little, you know, roadway when I walk by, I have been finding feathers there. And there's three feathers I found that are actually like 17 inches long. I mean, they're really big. They must have came from, like, I think they're, I'm pretty sure they're eagle feathers. We have a lot of eagles around here. We have a lot of
0: Well, that's cool.
1: And we have ospreys, too, but we're not going to see the ospreys here as much. They're more, like, on the water. But yeah, and do you remember the man saying earlier about living a simple life? I told you that a long time ago. Do you remember you asked me? I said, just, I think the key to happiness is just living a simple life, you know? And keeping things simple, and that's, I think happiness comes from simplicity. So
0: it certainly doesn't come from being complicated. I haven't found that to be the case at all. All right, Ruth, thanks a lot for calling. We need to take a quick break, but this is Open Lines. This is Coast to Coast AM, and your calls are next on Coast.
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0: Welcome back to Coast AM. I'm your host, Rich Barra. Open lines tonight. Wild card line we go. Taxi Steve. Albany, New York. Welcome to Coast AM.
5: I had just realized something. I think it's called an epiphany tonight. Listening to what you were talking about, angels. And I call myself Taxi Steve. I should call myself Sailor Steve because I was on the USS... four times.
0: Oh, wow.
5: Two USS's.
0: Were you in the Navy?
5: Yeah.
0: Thank you for your service.
5: You're welcome. Thank you. And I was on the USS Coral Sea. We pulled into Haifa, Israel, which for me is a lot different than it is for most people that were on the ship because I'm Jewish. And it was a religious experience. So I went on a tour. We went to a store, and I had this inkling to just go out of the store and stand out in the huge courtyard there. And as I'm standing there, I'm looking all around, nothing, look down, look up, and all of a sudden two people are standing in front of me. And it was really strange. Didn't hear them walking up. They couldn't have come from anywhere without me seeing them walking up to me, but there they were all of a sudden. This is old Jerusalem. And I started talking to them, and they started talking to me using Hebrew terms that I was not accustomed to, because I don't speak Hebrew. My parents were Reformed and didn't believe in it. My father, he was a really, really different person, let's just say. And I started talking to them, and they said, why don't you come with us? And I can't remember what they were telling me. But I said, no, I can't go. And they go, why not? I go, because I'm with a tour group, and if I leave, it'll cause all sorts of problems. Because I was thinking, you know, all of a sudden I just disappear without cause, and I'm not on the tour any longer, and they're going to send out security people looking for me, you know, turning over chairs and everything looking for me, and I said, no, I can't go. My responsibility was there. So I reached down, quickly grabbed my camera when they were not looking, took a picture of them, put it back, and then they looked at me and they started talking to me. And as I put my camera back, it disappeared again. And I got the film developed later on. They were not in the picture.
0: You're kidding me.
5: I'm not kidding you. And I lost the picture. And the thing is, the background was there, but they weren't. So I went and talked to a rabbi, and the rabbi laughed, and he said, you met your guardian angels. It happens all the time when you're in Israel, especially in Old Jerusalem.
0: Mm.
5: And I described them, and they said, yeah, it's what you were accustomed to. Everybody sees them in different forms. But the whole thing, I just realized, the epiphany. If I met my guardian angels, that means that there is a God.
0: Well, yeah, I mean, if you're doing the Occam's razor approach, yeah.
5: Yeah, the thing is, if you...
0: Did you not think there was one before that?
5: I didn't have... This is real proof to me that there is one. And I already knew that there was a God.
0: Well, okay, let's do this, though. Why do you think your angels, not just because you're in Israel, why do you think they needed to see you in that moment? What was going on for you in that moment?
5: Nothing. It was just, it's a focal point. It says, Old Jerusalem is a focal point. And they coalesce. You can go all over the world, but Jerusalem is a place where they'll manifest more than anywhere else. And the thing is that if they're angels, there's a God.
0: Sure.
5: And now I met them face to face. I didn't shake hands with them. That would be a blessing beyond blessing if I had shaken hands with them.
0: It'd be cool if the picture actually showed you the guys that you remembered. Well, so if you're having this epiphany about, maybe there is something bigger than us out there.
5: Yes.
0: This is my own take. And you can take this to mean whatever you want. But we're friends now. We can speak honestly. Yes. I feel like God is the type of God that is okay if you're a skeptic, because God will probably say to you, yeah, go and look for it, and everything that I am should be backed up by your search. So if you go looking, you're not going to come up empty-handed. I think you'll find something that makes you a believer. I just believe that's the way it works. And I also think that your angels were there for something. Maybe you don't have your finger on it now, or maybe you didn't even then, but they were there for some reason. Must have been some reason you met them. Maybe it was to tell people about on this show several years later.
5: Joseph Smith.
0: I'm sorry, what?
5: I'm just Stephen Smith.
0: Not Taxi Steve anymore, just Stephen Smith?
5: I want to go with Stephen Smith. It's my legal name. That goes Stephen Smith. I prefer Taxi Steve.
0: Yeah, I mean, there's a lot fewer Taxi Steves than there are Steve Smiths out there, that's for sure.
5: Yes.
0: Well, you are a man who has talked to his angels, more than one guardian angel, face to face, Stephen Smith. I'd say you're a very blessed man indeed, whether you receive the blessing or not. Sounds like you are. I think that's a beautiful thing. Indeed. Don't forget that. I want to talk to Karen in Texas. First time caller line. Karen, welcome to Coast AM.
6: Hi, Rich.
0: How are you, dear?
6: Good. This is the first time I've got to call. I'm so excited because my main first question is, I have seen several spirits since I was a child, and I want to know why. But most of the ones I've seen have been like a real person. I saw my mom, my grandmother, a child when I was young. And I saw the nurse in the Crescent Hotel in Eureka Springs, Arkansas. But she did not look like a real... She was hazy looking.
0: Okay, hold on a second. Okay. I want to hear this, but I just heard them play the going to commercial music. So, Karen, will you hang on with me through the commercials, and you will be my first caller when we come back. Would that be okay?
6: Great.
0: Okay, don't go away, and anybody else is on the line either. We have 1 hour together for open lines. Don't go away. We get through this live radio experience together, Coast to Coast AM. We'll be right back.

0: 250 years ago, a group of Americans made a bold declaration. They believed liberty was worth the risk. They believed self-government was worth the struggle. They believed a new nation could be built on an idea bigger than any one person, any one town, or any one generation. This Independence Day, we celebrate 250 years of the United States of America. Not 250 years of perfection, 250 years of striving, building, arguing, improving, defending freedom, expanding opportunity, and passing the promise of America from one generation to the next. 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Happy Independence Day. This message is brought to you by KSCO and Live Oak Broadcasting.
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2: News this hour from Town Hall. I'm Ron Taylor. The ongoing war with Iran is pushing U.S. aircraft carriers to their operational limits.
3: The Western Pacific Ocean will be without one key U.S. warship, at least for now. The USS George Washington is leaving the Pacific and is expected to replace the USS Abraham Lincoln in the Middle East. The Lincoln has spent a record of more than 240 uninterrupted days at sea, and there are growing concerns about sailors' mental health and supply shortages. Brian Clark, a defense analyst at the Hudson Institute, says no U.S. warship presence in the Pacific gives China another opportunity to show its strength in its desire to seize the self-governing island of Taiwan. I'm Donna Warder.
2: President Trump is praising gains in his crime crackdown across the country as the FBI releases statistics from last year.
4: The 2025 annual FBI crime report shows violent crime is down more than 9%, murder and robbery down more than 18%, and rape down more than 7% across the country. President Trump at an event celebrating law enforcement on Friday in Nassau County, Long Island.
5: Let's say they don't have good leadership, like Chicago has very bad leadership, but we have the numbers down because of what the federal government's doing. We get no credit for it because they say, well, we get no credit for it. They like to take all the credit, but everyone knows.
4: Laura Winters reporting.
2: Indiana authorities say at least five people have died in storms across the state this past week as first responders continued working to rescue more people yesterday from rising waters near the White River in Indianapolis. Hurricane Lala forming earlier today, making landfall or about to make landfall on Hawaii's Big Island. The National Hurricane Center says Lala's maximum sustained winds increased to 75 miles per hour, making it a Category 1 hurricane, and it would make landfall sometime in the next few hours. News and analysis at townhall.com.
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2: There appears to be support on Capitol Hill to keep our clocks all the same time, all year round.
4: The days of springing forward and falling back may soon be coming to an end. Lawmakers on Capitol Hill have heard from voters who clearly have had more than enough of changing the car clocks, microwaves, ovens, and watches twice a year. The House has voted to make daylight saving time permanent and end that twice a year irritating routine. President Trump also supports this.
2: Arizona State University has launched a new bachelor's degree in content creation. This degree blends communication studies with hands-on training and labs in things like podcasting, production, on-camera skills, and other media skills. Critics question the value of the major, but supporters are saying it teaches digital skills needed in today's growing creator economy, of course with AI as well. More news at townhall.com. Former Trump National Security Advisor KT McFarland tells the Salem Radio Network that she understands the strategy President Trump is using when he used the phrase low-keying it when it comes to Iran.
7: Iran's done. You know, there's like it's called an anaconda strategy where you sort of slow, the snake slowly twists around and then destroys the victim. The other way I like to think about it is you have two ways of killing a snake. One way you can chop off his head, but that's risky. You know, the tail may hit you, you might miss, the snake might bite you, a snake might get away, or you put the snake in a cage and starve it to death. And that's really effective.
2: McFarland is out with a new book entitled Revolution, Trump, Washington, and We the People. The White House reports some countries are routing exports through third nations to avoid tariffs from the U.S. The report says China has responded to a 2018 tariffs by sending goods to other countries. More on these stories at townhall.com.
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9: 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We are the poster child of trying to impress people. We put on this front, and I just want to get out of this cycle because I'm done.
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1: Welcome on back. We're doing open lines. We've kind of opened this up to just anything that you've experienced that you can't explain. A lot of people are like, whoa, I'm hearing the show tonight, and I remembered this thing that happened to me, and I can't explain it, but it was real. You know, you're not going to get me to say, no, that didn't happen. I want to hear your story. And we are on the phone with Karen before we had to go to the break, Karen in Texas. So can you kind of reset up the story that you're starting to tell? Because we only got a glimpse of it before the go to commercial music played.
2: Yes, I have seen like three spirits, ghosts, whatever you want to call them. One when I was a little child, I saw like a Chinese little boy. He waved at me. He looked so happy. And then I saw my grandmother and my mom, and they both looked like real people. They had on clothes they wore before they passed. And when I saw the nurse at the Crescent Hotel, I had not been drinking. It was right around noon. I was going up to the top of the hotel in Eureka Springs, Arkansas. You probably know the Crescent. And I saw a nurse standing there with a tray and a silver cart. And I can tell you, I saw everything on it. I saw pins, but she looked see-through. She didn't look human. And I would love to know why there's a difference. I know Richard Surrett thinks, you know, if you see a ghost or whatever, it's a demon. But I would love for someone to explain that to me.
1: Well, I don't know. If you see a ghost that's, well, you said one of them was your grandmother?
2: Yes. Uh-huh.
1: Well, I wouldn't think that was a demon. I would think that's more of a message, don't you?
2: Yeah, that's how I took it.
1: Let's work it out. Let's work it out real quick here, Karen. How did you feel when you saw that?
2: Just like, oh, there she is. But when I saw my mom, it kind of scared me because she was sitting in the back seat of my car. And she had been real sick before she died, and she still looked sick sitting in the back of my car. And it just kind of that really shook me up. Seeing the nurse at the Crescent was like shocking, but she was just there for like 10 seconds and she was gone. And then what you were asking about hitchhikers on the road a few weeks ago. One time coming into DeQueen, Arkansas, we got up that morning and left, got heading towards DeQueen, and I saw a young guy walking on the side of the road. He had long, beautiful brown hair. He looked like Jackson Brown, but his hair was longer. And he had a black bag and a green shirt with a flag on, and he was headed out towards the lake, like he was leaving DeQueen. And then he was just gone. He just disappeared right in front of my eyes.
1: They didn't catch a ride with somebody else.
2: Oh, no, there was no, well, no, no, no, no, no. I don't, how do I explain it? No, there was, this is like a large highway with, on both sides, and he was walking toward me, but he was several feet away, and then as I'm driving up toward him, he just disappeared. That was strange. First I want to see also that my same grandmother that I saw, when she was, she's been gone since 1984, and she was 86 when she passed. But when she was a young girl and first got married, she had a sewing machine that looked out her window, and she looked out there and saw an Indian in Indian clothes.
1: And she Do you think that maybe you're just the type of person that sees a little beyond that thin veil?
2: think I do, because I'm very, I don't know what the word is, because I haven't, but when, first I'm going to tell you that when my grandmother saw an Indian, he looked at her and shook his head no. And it kind of tripped her up, because she's like, here's this Indian. He started walking toward the woods, and she said he just vanished. And then she had just got married, and she got pregnant, and then she lost the baby. She swears she saw the Indian again, and he shook his head yes, and she had my mother. Now, I don't know her to lie. She loved God. I can't believe she would make that up, but, I'm very intuitive about, sometimes I think I'm picking up what other people are thinking, and I don't like that.
1: Yeah, I'm just out of other people's brains, too. That sounds like a bad neighborhood.
2: I've seen, like, two UFOs in 74, no, 73, 1975 and 1977. There was something else I wanted to tell you real quick, because I know it's going to be hard to get back on. One day on my walk, I heard a voice tell me that my guardian angel's name was Hezekiah.
1: Hezekiah.
2: Yeah, and I was like, okay, this is just God speaking to me.
1: You said you were on a walk?
2: Yes, I was on a walk, and I frequently pray. I mostly all the time, yeah, I do pray and talk to God when I'm on my walk. And I went out a few days later to our family cemetery, and there's some of my mom's family there and my dad's. And I saw a grave that I'd never seen before that was, it said Hezekiah Dorsey, which is on my mom's side. And it said that he had lived in the early 1800s. And I thought, so my ancestor is my guardian angel?
1: Well, on my mom's side? Maybe. Maybe not. Hard to tell. Well, I mean, but you got one. Hezekiah.
2: Yeah, and hey, I love your excitement for open lines.
1: Did you say you love our topics?
2: I love it.
1: Well, there is no real topic. We just kind of let it go where it goes, but you definitely took it somewhere cool. Yeah. A pleasure meeting you. Call back, Karen. Don't be a stranger. My friend Josh here has been waiting for a hot minute west of the Rockies in Washington State. Josh, thanks for calling. Thanks for waiting. Sorry, it took me so long to get to you, but here we are. Welcome to Open Lines.
3: Yeah, no worries. Hey, I'm right here in Grand Coulee, Washington. I'm just south of the Kaiser Fire and the other fire. Both of them burned about 170,000 acres. But anyway, I think I was listening to you when you first came on the air, and I was kind of wondering to begin with, and then we're sitting here with me and a bunch of friends, and you kept putting up these little one-liners that you're just sliding in when you're talking to people, and it was so funny. We're literally in tears listening to you. Anyway, my name's Josh. Nice to meet you.
1: Nice to meet you. Thank you for the kind words.
3: All right. So last night, you've already had two callers from Washington State on earlier tonight, and I can't believe nobody brought this up. I was sitting on the porch, just like I am now, listening coast to coast, and all of a sudden the sky started lighting up, and it got brighter and brighter, and I got up to run out because I got an overhang, got a roof on the porch, got up to go out and look. By the time I got out there, it was just dark, and I looked around, I came back, sat on the porch. And then it just sounded like really loud rolling thunder off in the distance. And I'm sitting here, I'm like, all right. And then it just kept going and rumbling. And I got up and went and looked out back again. And then it just sounded like a flame thruster, like something from a job heater. I don't know how many people work construction or have like little gas burner heaters that have a flame that, or even a torchlight where you, you know, click the button and it's just propulsion, little flame that. But anyway, and then it sounded like a jet going over, and it just turned into this popping sound, like it's dying, like pop, pop, pop, pop, pop. And I went around town today, and I was asking people about it, and they're like, oh, yeah, it sounded like a logging truck going down a hill. No, it sounded like a jet airplane going by. Oh, no, it sounded like this truck pulled up outside of my house. So I went inside and looked, but I didn't see anything. But I was texting my friends about it, and all local news stations are all over it. There's this great big fireball that apparently went over Washington, Idaho. And I'm surprised you guys hadn't said anything about it.
1: Well, I mean, it's one of those things that lights up the sky. I've seen one of those once, which, you know, it was clearly a meteor, but it sounds like you experienced something way different.
3: No, I've seen meteors, and that was the first response was it was an asteroid or a comet. And it's like, no, comets just, and yeah, I don't know what exactly it was. And I can't believe the other two callers that called in earlier from Washington didn't say anything about it. But it's all over the local news. And if I would have had somebody go with me, I would have drove south. I'm guessing it would probably have been 60 miles plus south of where it impacted. But I've read all the comments on the different news stations and the different this, and you can almost like draw lines between where everybody saw it, and it would be somewhere a little bit east of Moses Lake.
1: Anybody on the news or anywhere, have you checked social media? Anybody getting a dash cam or a ring camera or something like that?
3: So the closest ones that I've talked to that had a security cameras, their footage went out a minute before the event happened. There's lots that you can pull up online from, if I can say it, Crim 2 News or different news stations that are local where they have different security cameras, but it just looks like a meteor on theirs. It doesn't like light up and explode like what everybody's talking about. People in Moses Lake were talking about hearing this big sonic boom. People in Tacoma were talking about it. It looks like it went down right outside of Tacoma, but they didn't talk about any of the noise. People in Spokane were saying it lit everything up, and it sounded like a little bit of thunder, but they didn't talk about the repetitive noise afterwards.
1: But I don't have closure on this. I want to know what that was. Don't you?
3: Well, exactly. I don't have closure on it either. I have no idea what it is either.
1: You kind of left us a big matzo ball there. We don't know what that is. Okay, well, I thank you for calling, Josh. Hey, thank you for the kind words. Thank you for listening. And if you find out what that giant fireball over Washington was, anybody else has an answer, let's find out what that is. I think I got to take a break. I think that we went a little bit late there. So let's take a quick break, and we'll come right back with more of your calls on Coast to Coast AM.
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1: Welcome back to Coast AM. I'm your host, Rich Barra. This is Open Lines. Let's go to the wild card line, and let's talk to Paul in Seattle, Washington. A lot going on in Washington for Coast to Coast tonight. Hey, Paul, welcome to the show. Nice to meet you.
7: Hey, nice to meet you. Thanks for taking my call.
1: My pleasure.
7: I was listening to your last caller, and I just looked it up on the news. Yeah, we had a meteor crash here. They got it from a dash cam from a police car.
1: Oh, really? I was just starting to look that up, and we had to go to commercial. I'm like, oh, I'll have to check that out later.
7: Yeah, if you type in Como News 4, they've got it already up. I can't really tell if their colors are accurate, but it looks like iron because it looks like a yellow-white light coming from it.
1: Yeah, a meteor. I've seen a few. I've seen a one in my backyard that, you know, at night when those things break apart and they light up the sky, it looks like daylight for about a blip of a second. Then I've seen another one driving into work.
7: It lit up everything when it hit the ground. It actually made contact. There'll be people out there tomorrow filming it.
1: Oh, wow.
7: That's not why I called. I just looked it up. I called about these UFO files, but
1: yeah,
7: I do watch the skies a lot because so I can tell you ice meteors make a phantom green color, copper makes a red. I'm not an expert on meteors, but I've seen a lot of strange things flying around with my own eyes. When I was a little kid, I thought it was an airplane. It looked, you know, a little white light flying real slow across the horizon. And then all of a sudden it shot straight up into space. I mean, it went way up there. And when it shot up, it went so fast that it left like a squiggly streak of light behind it. And I'm like, what the heck was that? I've never seen anything like that again. But, and there's stuff that's going on. We have places out here in Washington where we go watch this phenomena at Mount Adams. Anyways, I'll get to my point because I don't want to make it sound like UFOs aren't real, because I was looking at these videos that the government posted in the news.
1: I definitely have a take on those, but go ahead. Tell me your take.
7: Okay, so anyway, it was on, it says fourth batch of Pentagon UFO files, and it's Face the Nation CBS, and it's that's all over the news anyway, but that's where I was looking at these videos. They got all the raw videos before their news story. The second video, they're targeting something on the ground, like a missile or radar or something, and this thing goes screeching by the screen real fast, and it looks like a spidery-looking thing, and it flashes red. And so I kept trying to hit the pause button. I kept having to scoot the thing back because I wanted to see it on the video frozen so I could get it and look at it. And you can do this yourself. It was at 35 seconds into the video, and I was able to capture it right when it came on the screen. Somebody took the paintbrush tool in some video editor and painted over what it looks like a helicopter. Why is the government doing that? You've got to be kidding me. It was so horrible. And I've seen things with my real eyes that are real. But why would the government do something like that?
1: There's a few things going on there, because I'm pretty sure that's what was happening in the New Jersey. Remember when everyone was talking about these giant drones and they couldn't really tell what they are? It sounds like they're playing around with helicopters that have a cloaking device on them of some type, where it can appear like there's a hologram technology that is being messed with, and I think that's a lot of what you're seeing. In fact, I've talked on the show when they've released the first batch. I've said, why is it that they look like they're releasing videos of things that look like Christmas ornaments from your mom's 1974 Christmas tree? That's those kind of shapes. They're probably playing with holograms a little bit in the sky and saying, hey, we don't know what these are. And the real stuff you're not seeing just yet would be my take, Paul. Whatever the heavy stuff is.
7: You can go out at night and see the real stuff with your own eyes.
1: The real stuff is out there, for sure. But meteors are meteors. That's not a otherworld. Well, I guess it is otherworldly. All right, back with more of your calls. The last half hour of Coast to Coast AM. 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
1: And I wanted to talk to you anyway about the UFO reports, what you think of them.
2: The best thing about it is it's really exciting. We got complete vindication because basically what happened was is the government admitted that we don't know what these spots, these objects, these bright lights are, but basically you can help the government because the thing we're finding out is government's not that bright and they need our help. So that's where Coast to Coast AM comes in and George Norrie comes in. Because you're going to have people on here that will give the government investigators an idea where to look, how to look, and what to look for. So it really does a lot of validation of the history of this show, and this is a huge step forward to getting to the truth, because for the first time, we have the U.S. government admitting that there's something to this, really admitting there's something to this, and that's a big step for all of us.
3: Hi, I'm Ty Pennington, and this is another one of Ty's tips. In the world of design, it's all about color. And when it comes to understanding color, there's the color wheel. Now, you've probably heard the word complementary used when referring to colors. Well, this comes from the wheel, and it means colors that are opposite each other on the wheel. Now, once you learn the color wheel, you also learn words like monochromatic, which is a one-color scheme, or analogous, which are colors that are right next to each other on the wheel. And if you get really advanced, you'll study triadic, which means three colors evenly spaced on the wheel. Okay, you're probably dizzy from spinning around the wheel too much already, but here's another word for you. Catastrophe. That's what happens when you don't take the time to think about what colors you want to use in the room. Or how about butt ugly, which is the term for not paying attention to how your colors work together. I could go on, but I won't, because I'm dizzy already.
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4: 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We'll look at UFOs. We'll look at real science. And we'll also look at conspiracies and what it all means to you, the listeners of Coast to Coast AM.
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1: It's time to congratulate you for your efforts to get a UFO UAP disclosure. 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
5: 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And ultimately, we got disclosure. And you're here to see it, and so am I.
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1: We're in the middle of open lines on this Friday night. Well, I guess it's pretty much Saturday morning, pretty much everywhere in the listening area, except for maybe Hawaii. Aaron is in Fountain Valley, California. Aaron, welcome to Open Lines, Coast to Coast AM. Nice to talk to you.
2: Hey, Rich Barra. Can you hear me?
1: Very well.
2: Well, thank you, my friend. I hope we're friends.
1: Of course we are.
2: I was heading to work on my bicycle about 16 years ago, 2010, when I suddenly had this insight in me to not go through the red light while, but just before it turned green. It was such a strong feeling that not only did I stop my bike, I got off my bike and walked it onto the sidewalk corner at the intersection, waiting for the light to turn green. It turned green. All of a sudden, a red Camaro speeds through the red light where I would have been had I rode through that light as it changed from red to green. I know somebody out there was looking out for me

0: life, you will never know the true magnificence and ultimate glory that is taken by God for his creation. That is why we need to have faith with a capital F. We don't realize sometimes that which we go through in order to help others.
1: Say that last part again, Aaron. I want to fully understand that. We don't realize what?
0: Well, we don't realize sometimes that which we go through in order to help others and guide others along the way.
1: So do you experience something like that? You know that something divine stepped in and saved you from probably a... That probably would have been the end game for you if you got hit by that Camaro. Oh. So how do you live your life differently from that point?
0: Well, I adamantly pay attention to everything around me, signs around me, everything, words, signs, like everything. You know, it's like songs that play, and I'm in the supermarket, and they're like, I saw the sign, and it leads up to this thing, this moment. You know, the sign is that you are being prepared, you know, but you have to be open to it.
1: Ace of Base were prophets beyond their understanding.
0: the one they had another one, I think, but I can't remember what.
1: After the sign, I should know that. There is the sign, and then there is a, oh my gosh. Let me stop thinking about it, and I'll think about it. It's only because it's 1 o'clock in the morning that it's left my brain.
0: Yeah, but I mean, when you
1: but it sounded like the sign.
0: Sometimes it's God, you know, like someone said before, you can speak with angels, but angels are not meant to be the mediator. You speak with God directly, and then you realize, like, what am I supposed to be? You know, this happened literally 2 blocks away from where the Transformers was filmed. And you know, Shia LaBeouf gets in the... He wants to go get a Porsche, and his dad's like, are you kidding me? You're not getting a Porsche.
1: He ends up with the Camaro.
0: Yeah, and that's what I'm telling you. The red Camaro would have been my fiery of death, you know? And then all that time, I feel like... I'm not going to say about Transformers, but, like, that's what the reality is, that Transformers are extraterrestrial, whatever they are. Sentient
1: beings. They're robots in disguise is what they are, Aaron.
0: But it's good to chat with you. Love you.
1: Yes, had you not made that stop, then you and I couldn't be friends, and we are friends, Aaron, so we got that. Don't be a stranger. It's good to talk to you. Let's take a quick break, and we'll come back and close out Open Lines on a beautiful Saturday morning early on Coast to Coast AM.
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0: Welcome back to Coast AM. My name is Rich Barra. You are on the phones for Open Lines. Let's go to Pascaloga, Mississippi, and let's go to Adam. Hey, Adam. Welcome to Coast AM. Nice to talk to you.
1: Hey, Rich. Hey, Rich. So I have five questions, and I'm going to get really quick here. But my first question is, what field of study did aliens use to make their multiple technologies to travel from their planet to live underground and in the seas? And you can pick and select a number two. Will it be the next 1,000 years before the angelic elect decide to use the aliens' curriculum? And number three, President Trump says the U.S. military is 1,000 to 3,000 years ahead of the public. And number four, what purpose does it serve to keep the dumbed-down education system and the old guard? What purpose did that ever serve? And number five, the elect America has does not update the federal laws to equate to the U.S. Constitution that these elect supposedly believe in. So, you know, one out of five, which one would you like to talk about?
0: I would like to talk about President Trump saying that the military is 1,000 years more advanced than we think they are. Let's go with that one.
1: That's amazing to know, because look what they already, you know, have at the different underground bases, you know, for technology.
0: I think there's some crazy military stuff that you probably, even if there was a war that could use that technology, that they're not going to give up, because once you do give that up, then somebody else is going to reverse engineer it and then they have it. But I'm pretty sure a lot of the videos that are being released that are UFOs are just, you know, some kind of crazy drone technology that we just don't know about yet. In fact, I kind of think that's what the Phoenix Lights might have been, was some massive drone activity. And what's interesting about that is that's what Zach wants to talk about, who is in Phoenix right now. Hey, Zach, on the west of the Rockies line in Phoenix, Arizona. I'm familiar with your city. What's up, Zach?
2: Oh, yeah. I've been here my whole life, so. But the point I kind of wanted to make is that when the Phoenix Lights happened, I was real young. I was probably not even a year old yet. But it seems like nothing like that around here, at least, has happened since. And I think that's just a lot.
0: Well, haven't you heard about all the things happening out? People who live and can see past the Superstition Mountains always talk about crazy lights in the sky and nothing like the Phoenix Lights, but definite activity. Like, and I hear about that, like, way up by, like, True North, too, where they see a bunch of stuff,
2: yeah,
0: too.
2: Yeah, and I wonder if it has something to do with just the light pollution going on, too, especially how big we're getting.
0: Did you see the Phoenix Lights, or you just know about the Phoenix Lights?
2: I just know about them. I know my parents saw them. I was very, very young.
0: They talk about how quick they move, but what was that, 1993, 94? Is that when it was?
2: 97.
0: 97, okay. Could they have had, I mean, drone technology was probably around in the 90s. It could have been drones lined up. I mean, it could, because people talk about no, because they move silently and the lights behind them got blocked out. But if drone lights, if you got 100 drones and they're kind of lined up in a giant pyramid that's, you know, a lot of people say that it was half a mile wide, that you could do that now. You could replicate that now. You could move that across the city and people would not be able to see what's in the middle because they'd be looking at the leading angle of it. So I still feel like that's a drone thing. And I'm not saying that I don't believe in aliens visiting Earth. I'm sure that has happened. That probably happened for thousands of years. I just don't know that the stuff that we see that are mass sightings that are that big are necessarily an alien craft from, you know, a different star system that just chose to fly over Tucson and Phoenix. I actually think that's probably real advanced military stuff that they were trying to get away with a test with, and just a lot of people saw it. It's plausible. They've got deniability. You could just say, well, we weren't doing any tests. You can deny that all day long, and then it kind of goes away. That's just one of the largest sightings of all time. It's a fascinating one, though, don't you think?
2: Oh, yeah. And I wouldn't be surprised with how close the base is to here. So.
0: Yeah, could be. Anyway. Hey, thanks for listening. And I hope you check out the morning show that I'm on at some point, too. John Jane Rich on Kiss FM there in Phoenix. All right. East of the Rockies, Darlene in Oklahoma City, Oklahoma. Hello, Darlene.
3: Hi. How are you, Rich? You're very nice.
0: As are you.
3: Well,
0: tell me your story.
3: I wanted to talk to you about, I have seen the light of God twice. I'm 82 years old, and when my daughter, who is 60 years old, she and I were very, very sick. We went to the doctor. He gave us some medicine, and we were so sick. I went back and laid down on my couch, and I just asked one question, Rich. I said, "Dear God, am I going to die?" And out of nowhere, the brightest, brightest light that I have ever seen, I put my hand up on my eyes because it blinded me. And in the next instant, I'm like an angel, Rich. I could see myself with wings. I had wings, and I was flying over the most beautiful greenery, just, oh, and the feeling, you have no worries, nothing, just peace. It's hard to explain. You're just like free. In the next instant, Rich, I'm back on my couch, and I just get up, and I started feeling better. God wasn't, if people do not think that there is a God superior to our being, they're very mistaken. And my second deal, if you want to hear it, was 2 years
0: sure.
3: ago. I got sick in my home here, and I went down at home. I don't remember the ambulance, anything. I don't remember the doctor in the hospital telling my brother and my daughter and my husband, you better call your family, which is 8 people in my life. I only have one great-grandson. He'll be 11 in January. And I don't remember anything. The doctor told him, you better call your family. She's not going to make it. Then I could see in my mind my little family in a huddle crying. Then the light appeared before me.
0: Same one?
3: The brightest light. And I wasn't scared. I mean, I knew who it was, Rich. And there was this little gray fence between me and the light. And I just said, God, please don't let me cross this line. You know that my family is very small. And I woke up in my hospital bed looking at my legs. My kidneys had went out. I was in the hospital. I didn't know if I was going to ever walk again. And I was in the hospital 4 months, and 3 of those months I took dialysis 3 times a week. And I was praying to God, please, God, let me just go twice a week. They called me on Friday and said, Darlene, you don't have to come in tomorrow. And I'm like, am I going to die? Then they called me. They didn't say anything about I was through. They called me back on Monday because I took dialysis on Tuesday, Thursday, and Saturday and said, Darlene, we're through with you. Your kidneys have come back. That was 2 years ago in June. And I'm still around for God. But if people...
0: Amen to that.
3: Rich, if people don't believe in the light of God, I tell this to... I think I'm just here. I'm 82 years old, and I think I'm just here to tell my stories. Some people look at you like you're crazy, Rich, but this is the truth. And you have to believe. You have to leave. And
0: Darlene, you have a great bullhorn on Coast to Coast. You're talking to a lot of people tonight that maybe need to hear that.
3: Yes, but I have to tell the stories, and I'm not scared of death. It's beyond us, and there's a being that is with us in our hearts. And like I say, you know, I've seen the afterlife twice in my life, and I'm just thankful, you know, for everything. I've been really blessed.
0: Well, God bless you, Darlene. Thank you for being up and talking to us. I really appreciate you. Is my friend Aaron still on the wild card line from Fountain Valley? But is he still there? Oh, okay, he's gone. All right, let's go to Aaron. The song I was thinking of is All She Wants Is Another Baby by Ace of Base, if you're still listening. All right, first-time caller line, Susie in Southern Oregon. Let's close it out with you.
4: Hi, how are you doing tonight?
0: Beautiful. How are you, Susie?
4: I'm good. I'm door dashing right now.
0: Oh, right on. What you got in the bag? Is it a Taco Bell? Is it a Taco Bell run?
4: No, it's actually a 7-Eleven Diet Coke.
0: That somebody's so lazy they won't even go out and get a Diet Coke from 7-Eleven.
4: Oh, you know what? Want to hear something crazy? Is I actually delivered it to get the Celsius, which is a canned drink. I'm not sure I've had it before.
0: Yeah, that, energy drink.
4: Just one can, and I had to go 22 miles to go drop it off.
0: Oh my gosh!
4: It's crazy. So
0: did they tip you?
4: What's that?
0: Did they tip you well?
4: You know what? I think I can't even remember how much it was. It was a while ago.
0: Well, we only have just a minute here, but I want to hear your story.
4: Yeah. Oh, okay. Yeah. And I'll be really quick. So, my daughter and I were at a local cemetery up in Jacksonville, here in Southern Oregon, and we were up there celebrating my sister's birthday, which, you know, she had passed away. So, So my daughter's like, Mom, just start recording. Just start recording everywhere, and just we'll watch the videos later because stuff will pop up. And I'm like, no, that's silly. And I was like, I'm thinking, okay. You know, so I start doing it. I probably record maybe for like three or 4 minutes. And when we come down the hill, we pull over, and I play the video. And I swear, when I show the video to people, their skin crawls.
0: What is it?
4: You look over, it's behind a bunch of bushes. Now, we were there after dark. It was probably like 10 o'clock. There was nobody else there. Nobody. There was no wind. It was just, you know, because we had candles going with the cupcakes. No wind. It was a funeral procession. Like
0: on the tape?
4: You saw behind the bushes, you saw the top part of if people were walking.
0: Whoa, that's a trip. All right, Susie, you got me. Thank you to George Norrie for asking me to host tonight. What a pleasure it's been to be with you. And guess what? I'm with you again tomorrow night. So we're going to have a whole weekend together on Coast to Coast AM. We're going to talk about the lost city of Atlantis tomorrow. It's going to be awesome. Have a good night.

0: Hi, registered pharmacist Ben Fuchs here. I've been studying healthy bodies for 35 years, and what I've got to tell you may shock and surprise you, but if you listen up, it may change your life.
1: If you're suffering from eczema, you're in royal company. The Egyptian queen Hatshepsut also suffered from the disease. In fact, some historians believe the eczematous empress may have been killed by the remedy, a coal tar cream very similar to prescription medication that even today is prescribed by modern-day dermatologists. It's most notably caused by the secretion of defensive chemicals responding to substances introduced to the skin via the blood from food toxicity and digestive difficulties. Nutritional deficiencies are sometimes involved, occasionally topical contact. While the medical model relies on anti-inflammatory topical steroids, this can only give temporary and symptomatic relief. The most effective non-medical way to address eczema is to eliminate the defensive response by first asking the logical question, what is the offending agent? Food and digestion are almost always involved, and yes, gluten is a possible suspect. But there's no way of knowing exactly what you're reacting to without linking skin rash flare-ups and digestive symptoms like gas, constipation, heartburn to specific foods. In addition to eliminating problem foods, supporting digestive health with probiotics can lead to major improvements in skin health and appearance. Essential fatty acids, fatty vitamins, especially vitamin A, vitamin D, lots of sunshine exposure, and minerals like zinc picolinate and chelated selenium can be helpful too. 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
2: News this hour from Town Hall. I'm Ron Taylor. President Trump says the impact of the Iran war with oil prices is a necessary evil.
4: So, for you to pay a tiny little bit more for your gasoline, just remember, you're doing it so that a very evil country cannot have, a country really, it's the number one state sponsor of terror in the world. We don't want to have them have a nuclear weapon. So remember that when you have to pay a little bit more, you're at $4, it's okay. I mean, I'll never apologize. I did the right thing.
2: President Trump made his remarks Friday at a police academy in Nassau County, New York. Luigi Mangione has pled guilty to federal charges.
5: Luigi Mangione has pleaded guilty to federal stalking charges in the killing of UnitedHealthcare CEO Brian Thompson. In the courtroom behind me, Mangione spoke about how he came to New York City, targeted Thompson, and then ultimately shot and killed him outside a Midtown Manhattan hotel. Mangione said that after years of back pain, navigating the complicated healthcare system in the United States, he decided to take action.
2: Correspondent Michael Sisek reporting. What many see as an unfavorable business climate is driving many large corporations out of Delaware. And as correspondent Ken Lorman reports, DoorDash is the latest to make its dash.
6: The delivery giant cited growing legal uncertainty and costly shareholder lawsuits. More than 60 public companies worth over $3 trillion have reportedly exited Delaware in the past 2 years, with firms like Tesla, Coinbase, and several major energy companies heading to Texas and Nevada. Critics say Delaware's courts have become less predictable, while business-friendly states are offering greater certainty and stronger protections for companies and shareholders. Ken Lorman reporting.
2: News and analysis at townhall.com.
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2: Ukraine has carried out a wide-scale attack on Russia's Samara region.
10: The head of the targeted Samara region said that Russian air defense forces repelled a massive missile attack that caused localized damage to industrial sites. Medical assistance was provided to those injured. Ukraine's President Volodymyr Zelensky said Kyiv's forces targeted Samara's Progress Center using domestically produced Flamingo missiles. Russia's Ministry of Defense reported shooting down 598 Ukrainian drones over 19 regions. Separately, a Russian strike on southeastern Ukraine killed a three-month-old baby and wounded 11 people. I'm Karen Shamas.
2: Reddit will join the S&P 500 next week, going public and giving the wide-ranging online forum a boost in prestige and investments. The company will join the benchmark index as of Tuesday. More news and analysis at townhall.com. Allegations of election irregularities are surfacing after Wisconsin's Democratic gubernatorial primary. Correspondent John Scott reports that critics on the left are claiming the contest was rigged after a late-night vote tally change in Milwaukee.
11: Milwaukee election officials say five USB sticks were mistakenly left out of the initial count because of human error. After the data was recovered and uploaded, establishment Democrat David Crowley expanded his lead and defeated socialist challenger Francesca Hong. Progressive activist and Democratic socialists are crying foul, but many establishment Democrats appear relieved, seeing Crowley as the stronger general election candidate. Conservatives note that controversy highlights growing divisions inside the Democratic Party. John Scott reporting.
2: Democrats seeking the party's presidential nomination in 2028 will need to prove themselves early on in states where black and Latino voters and union members are key supporters. More stories at townhall.com.
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0: Good evening, or good morning, wherever you happen to be across these United States and Canada. Welcome to Coast to Coast AM. I'm Rich Barra, and tonight we're going to spend a few hours exploring two very different mysteries. One that may be about where humanity is going, and another about where we might have been. In our first 2 hours, we're going to explore the idea of star seeds. I actually don't know much about this. I just heard about this because of our author, the belief that some people walking among us may be souls with origins beyond this world. Here, at this particular moment in human history, for a reason. And that's our first guest tonight. Psychic channel medium author Jill M. Jackson says that there are new generations of these souls arriving, including what she calls solar ray and golden ray star seeds. But we're going to find out who they are, how someone might recognize these, maybe in themselves or maybe even in our children, and why Jill believes they're here now. We're also going to get into what she calls the new Earth, her belief that human consciousness may be undergoing a major shift. And I want to ask her about marrying what she calls her twin flame, which I don't know if she knew I was going to ask about, but she does now if she's listening in. And we're going to search in the second half of our program for one of the greatest lost civilizations in human history. I'm talking about Atlantis. Frank Joseph Hoff believes Atlantis not only was real, and not only was it destroyed in an ancient catastrophe, but after thousands of years of searching, we may have been looking in the wrong part of the world. Now he's going to take us to the South China Sea in Indonesia. Spoiler alert there, but he's going to lay out all the receipts and cases why he believes the lost continent may still be there beneath the water. Star seeds, a changing human consciousness, Atlantis, Lumira, and the possibility that our past and our future may be far stranger than we realize. We got a lot to explore together. So let's you and I sail into the mystic together. I'm Rich Barra. This is Coast to Coast AM. And I'm so excited about our first guest. I can't wait. We're not going to take a break yet. We're going to say hello to Jill Jackson. Jill, welcome to Coast AM. What a pleasure it is to talk to you.
1: Thank you so much. I'm excited to be back.
0: Yes, one of the most famous guests of all time here on Coast to Coast. As I was doing my research, I hear people drop this, but I don't think I know what it means. So I hope tonight you have the heart of a teacher on, because I'm going to ask you a lot of questions. Talk to me like I'm in third grade. I know what a soulmate is, but what is a twin flame? How is that different? Can you explain that to me?
1: Yes, absolutely. A twin flame is actually not that common. They're coming more often in incarnation now, but a twin flame is two aspects of the same soul who decide to incarnate at the same time. And the reason that they would do that is because they share a similar purpose on the planet. Predominantly, people's twin flames stay on the other side to assist them with their journey of this current incarnation.
0: Okay. So, and you have met yours.
1: Yes, I did. About 11, 12 years ago. Yes.
0: Okay, well, do you want to tell me how you were able to spot the difference between a twin flame and a soulmate? How did you know?
1: It's a soul recognition, and literally so many of my psychic colleagues started calling me within days saying that they had received that same message, that we were indeed twin flames. It was an immediate knowing, and many soulmates feel that same way as well. You look in the person's eyes and you know that you have shared lifetimes with them before. In this scenario, we mirrored each other in so many ways. And sometimes people have the misconception, Rich, that twin flames are always unicorns and puppy dogs and rainbows. But the truth is, our twin flame mirrors us and holds up a mirror to expose our deepest wounds and shadows to help us become the highest version of ourselves pretty rapidly. So it's been a really amazing and interesting journey. And my husband has also a born medium as well.
0: Oh, really? Well, yeah. That's pretty cool. So yeah. In this case, though, I'm sure you guys are doing fabulously. But tell me this, just because they're your twin flame, that doesn't necessarily mean you should be married, right?
1: Absolutely. There's many different aspects of a twin flame relationship. And my husband and I are passionate about teaching this concept because so many people are looking for their twin flames outside of themselves. And it's so important that we understand, even if we have incarnated with our twin flame, this is still an individual journey. And it's important for us to do our own shadow work, to really peel those proverbial onion layers back and get to the heart of our individual contract as well as the contract that we share with our twin flame.
0: Well, okay, so you said a lot of things there that I'm going to need explanation on since I'm kind of new to this world, but I am interested in learning. And of course, I would be remiss if I did not say that Jill has many books, I think five at least, out right now, and they are all linked up at Coast to Coast AM. And when we come back, we're going to talk about what you actually called for. I know I kind of hit you sideways with the twin flame thing. But we're going to talk about star seeds. We're going to talk about how the world is changing. And we will be right back with Jill Jackson on Coast to Coast AM.
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0: Welcome back to Coast to AM. I'm your host, Rich Barra. Jill M. Jackson is a psychic. She's a medium, published author. She helps her clients recognize their gifts and tries to inspire students worldwide to embrace their magic and transform their limited beliefs. And all of her books are linked up here at Coast to Coast AM. Jill, before we get into the book and starseeds and any of that, who was Jill Jackson before this became part of your life? And then I want to ask about maybe the experience that let you know that, maybe things are different than they appear on the surface.
1: Yes, absolutely. I was born a medium. I was born able to see the spirit world, and I tried to fit in as a normal person for so many years. I actually ended up becoming a CPA, and I was a business manager in Hollywood for the entertainment industry for so many years, but I had an ongoing relationship with the other world. I've had prophetic psychic visions since going back to my early 20s, and finally, I decided that after many times in the hospital, I recognized that I was not on my path. And that's when I jumped off the cliff and became a professional psychic medium.
0: Well, when you said many times in the hospital, tell me, what do you mean by that?
1: Yes. So many of us have catalysts in our lives, and the catalyst can come through illness. The catalyst can come through divorce or losing a loved one. And many people understand it as the dark night of the soul. And what happens is when we are not walking the path that we chose in our soul's blueprint before we incarnated for this lifetime, then different things happen to help guide us back onto our path. And for me, I tend to be a little bit of a hard-headed person, a little stubborn person. So it took two different times in the hospital navigating various illnesses. And I finally recognized that it was time for me to really step onto the path and trust and start serving spirit as I had contracted to do before I was born.
0: Well, yeah, I heard you mention that in the first break, the contract with our soul. And so, again, this is new to me, so I'm going to ask you questions that maybe seem remedial, but I'm just trying to understand. So before we come here as humans, we agree to come here either to learn a lesson or to follow a path. And once we get here, if we're not on that path, we get nudged, whether, you know, negative, positive, we get nudged in a direction to follow that path. And it sounds like your gift was there from the beginning. So I wonder if that's like me trying to explain what the color blue is like for somebody who doesn't see colors the way I do, if I've always seen blue as blue. So is it hard for you to say, to people who don't have this part of them, is it hard to explain what you do or what you see when you get a vision or an idea or a thought?
1: Yes, it is many times. And when I was younger, I thought that everybody could see the spirit world. I had that belief for so long. It was so natural to me. And then as I got older, I started realizing that the majority of people could not see the other world, or maybe did not have prophetic insight. And that is why it's my passion to teach everybody to tune into their gifts. And the way that I give an analogy is every single one of us can learn to play golf. Every single one of us can learn to play the piano. Now, is it our soul's mission to become the next Tiger Woods or to be a concert pianist? Probably not, but that doesn't mean that we can't learn how to tune into it. And I feel that every single human should learn how to tune into their intuition, because we have it within us and it helps us navigate this journey of life.
0: It is interesting to me that you chose being a CPA, which is the most opposite of using your intuition thing that I can even think of, is just dealing with numbers.
1: Yeah, it's very left brain, that is for sure. But the other never went away. I was always tuned in, and I received insight along with the left brain. I've always had a really great balance between the two. But yes, it's shocking for people to find that out.
0: So give me an early moment where you knew things were a little different, or maybe you're like, well, come on, this can't be real. Other people aren't like this. Give me a feeling or a moment where that kind of changed your mindset.
1: Oh my gosh. Well, just knowing things, my guides would talk to me in the middle of the night. I would get woken up at 5 a.m., 6 a.m. And, you know, I would say, can't you tell me later in the day? But for me, it seems to be early in the morning. And they say that that's the easiest time that they can get my attention, when I'm really in that in-between state. And they would give me messages about things to be aware of, things to come. I would see people walking around my house. I mean, that's going back to when I was just a small child. There was always somebody walking around my house. And at first, I could not hear them. I could only see them. The first time that I actually heard somebody on the other side was when my grandmother passed away, and I was 12 years old at the time, and she woke me up, and she was floating above my bed, and I see her just full with my eyes wide open. She was not sick anymore, and she telepathically told me how it was, heaven. Some people call it the other side. Some people call it heaven, and not to worry about her anymore. And from that point on, I could hear the spirit world as well.
0: Wow. So is there a movie that you've seen that connects to what you experience?
1: Some parts of Ghost, for sure. And I believe it was The Sixth Sense.
0: I was wondering if you're going to bring that up. Yeah. Because not that I have any of this ability, but when I watched that movie, that seemed like it was grounded in like, yeah, I bet that's how it is.
1: Yes, many ways. Absolutely. And for those movies, they do use psychics and mediums as consultants to help them with the scripts.
0: So you'll feel, like a difference in temperature that maybe isn't really happening in the room, but you can feel, as well as smell and sense people. Can you smell somebody's perfume or if they were a smoker or something like that?
1: Yes, that is part of the clairs as well. And absolutely many people can smell cigarette smoke with their loved ones coming around, or like you mentioned, perfume. Some people smell flowers. Yeah, so that's predominantly a gift with mediumship. It can happen some in psychism, but predominantly with mediumship.
0: You were speaking of your guides. Are those people relatives from your past? Are those angels? Who are the guides?
1: Every single one of us has spirit guides. It's a team of angels and guides that agreed to help us along our journey. They always honor our free will, but they're always here to help us navigate the path, and they will give us signs. We can learn to communicate with them. I teach my students to connect with their spirit guides and learn how to listen to them from the clairs, from dreams. But yes, and then also my mom, who was also a medium, passed away sadly 10 years ago this month, and she's also been one of my guides since she passed to spirit.
0: So you were saying your husband is a psychic as well. Do you guys ever scrap over who's more right about the future?
1: that has been an interesting topic from time to time. And we get messages for each other, and when we're trying to make a decision about something, we each will look into it separately and then come together and discuss from there.
0: Because I would think just a simple thing like going out to dinner. Well, my guides say Red Lobster's better.
1: Does
0: it come up like that, or no? Is it not that deep?
1: We've joked about that some, absolutely.
0: Now, do you share any clients between the two of you?
1: Some clients have come to each of us separately, and but we don't talk about it. We have a very, very strict ethical compass. I teach ethics within my classes as well. And honestly, psychics don't even want to know anything about their clients beforehand. It's so much easier when you know nothing about the person.
0: I've had one psychic reading with a friend of mine. I don't even want to mention their name, but they're very famous. And it's just my friend, and I never, ever asked questions, and I'm not going to ask you questions either. But I will say that she offered me a reading one time in her office, and I remember pulling out, and she ran outside as I was pulling up to her office. She's like, get in here. All your relatives are around. And I didn't know what to do because I wasn't expecting that. I thought I have a little – I didn't know what to expect. But when I went inside for the reading – I'm not sure if it was me thinking about it. I'm not sure what it was, but it literally felt like sitting around the piano around Thanksgiving when I was a little kid, like, you know, 3, 4, 5 years old, when my aunts and uncles would sing in harmony. They'd sing Christmas songs all night, and it smelled like the house that we were in. It smelled like the food. And I don't remember if any of the messages were particularly earth-shattering, but the feeling of being around her at that moment, it put me right back in that great time of my childhood, to the point where Now I remember that almost as much as being a kid sitting around at Thanksgiving in the middle of Florissant, Missouri, listening to pianos playing. So I wonder how you tap into that for yourself. If you don't have the benefit of a psychic medium around you, what's the way to start that? How do you tap into that joy? Because I think that's probably important for people.
1: Absolutely. And I love that story that you just shared, because what you were doing was tapping into the vibrational frequency. And when you have a medium has to raise our vibrational frequency, and then our loved ones on the other side have to lower their frequency, and we meet in the middle, and it's connection from there. And when you are having a session with a truly gifted medium, you can feel it, just like you mentioned, and you were tapped into that similar vibrational frequency. So that's where I teach my students to start, is learning how to tap into their own energy, learn how to know what their baseline energy is, and then learn how to start raising the vibrational frequency.
0: Yeah, it's interesting, because as I think about it, the medium at the time, you could see she was loving hanging around my family, and it almost was acting in a way as if she were part of the group, as part of listening to it. So I could tell she was feeling it too. And she was even talking about the kind of desserts that they made at the time. And she was right. I mean, that part of it was completely legit. And more than anybody giving me a message about, you know, like one day you're going to do this, or, you know, watch out for making left turns. It was just a feeling of joy that went right back to my childhood, because I remember falling asleep all the time at Thanksgiving, pretty much on those couches while they were singing. And I thought that was comforting. Like I was half in, half out, and I felt like I was half in, half out here too. It was really cool. I love that. Well, when we come back, we're going to talk about your book. We're going to talk about starseeds, how they are here, and it is time. The world's a-changing. Jill Jackson is our guest, right back with Coast to Coast AM after this.

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1: And I wanted to talk to you anyway about the UFO reports, what you think of them.
2: The best thing about it is it's really exciting. We got complete vindication because basically what happened was is the government admitted that we don't know what these spots, these objects, these bright lights are, but basically you can help the government because the thing we're finding out is government's not that bright and they need our help. So that's where Coast to Coast AM comes in and George Norrie comes in. Because you're going to have people on here that will give the government investigators an idea where to look, how to look, and what to look for. So it really does a lot of validation of the history of this show, and this is a huge step forward to getting to the truth, because for the first time, we have the U.S. government admitting that there's something to this, really admitting there's something to this, and that's a big step for all of us.
3: Hi, I'm Ty Pennington, and this is another one of Ty's tips. I'm a big fan of the culinary arts. Give me a roasted duck with a balsamic cherry sauce or pork tenderloin with an apple brandy demi-glaze, and my happy factor just soars. But when it comes to what's in my own fridge, there's one basic I'm never without. And that, my friends, is ketchup. Sure, it's great on fries and burgers, but actually, I use ketchup as a cleaning solution. Oh yeah, seriously. Ketchup is a mainstay. Say you want to brighten up some tarnished copper. Coat the copper piece with ketchup and let it sit for about 45 minutes. When you wipe it clean, the ketchup will have removed the tarnish. Just don't forget to rinse it off. So the next time you want to serve pork on a copper plate, be sure to pull out the ketchup. And if the apple brandy demi-glaze is too tart, then the ketchup will come in handy for that meal too. Ketchup. It's just not for dinner anymore.
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4: 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We'll look at Bigfoot. 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We'll look at real science. 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
1: Welcome back to Coast AM. Jill M. Jackson is back. Her book is linked up at Coast to Coast AM. We were talking about star seeds, and Jill, take me into your world. For somebody hearing this word for the very first time, what is a star seed?
2: A star seed is someone who originated from another planet or another star system and has agreed to incarnate on Earth to help humanity in some way. And many star seeds have been looking up to the sky since they were young. I know for myself, I had my first UFO sighting when I was 9 years old, and I was not scared. I actually wanted to run towards the ship, and the woman that was keeping us at the time made us go inside. So star seeds
1: go inside the house or go inside the craft? Oh, okay.
2: I wish. I was trying to go towards the craft, and she was actually afraid and made my sister and I go inside.
1: Do star seeds know they're star seeds?
2: Most of us do. Sometimes the memory starts coming later in life. They're, like I talked earlier about a catalyst, sometimes a catalyst can cause memories to start coming in. Some people have near-death experiences. Some people are hypnotized and have memories of incarnating on other planets, other star systems.
1: So how did you come to believe that you were a starseed?
2: I've just always been different. I always think outside the box. I have been questioning religion, dogma. I think outside the box. I have been able to see the other worlds. Like I said, I saw a UFO ship when I was nine. I've just always looked at the world differently. And my own mother remembers as a small child, 4, 5, 6 years old, she would sit outside and look up at the sky and say, "When can I go home?" And many starseeds feel a little bit strange at times being on this planet. Humans are sometimes confusing to starseeds.
1: Now, you and I are friends, so I feel like I can ask you this question without you getting offended, but is there any

0: So I completely understand how people can have a challenge sometimes understanding until they start having some experiences for themselves.
1: How do you tell people to first begin? I know that you do it. You're a teacher as well. How do you tell people to first begin to tap into this?
0: The first stage is intuition. And you want to understand what is coming in from your ego and what is actually coming in from either your higher self or your spirit guides. And that takes a while. It's the program that I teach is anywhere from a 9-month to 11-month program, because you want to teach in strong foundations. So many people will have a few exciting experiences and they want to dive right in, but I really caution against that, because you want to have a strong foundation and understand energy, understand frequency, understand how your own intuition works. So I teach people to start there, and it all starts with learning stillness and meditation and getting quiet within.
1: You talk about children having this sense of intuition. Do you think that we all have it early on and then maybe have it sort of talked out of us? I mean, your parents were involved in a little bit, so you probably had a little bit, even though you tried to talk yourself out of it yourself, you it wasn't strange to you. It was part of your life. But do you think that a lot of us have this gift as we're younger, and then it gets sort of coached out of us by, like, oh, well, that was just an imaginary friend, or whatever that is. We sort of just pat it down or push it away, even though we have that instinct?
0: 100%. Absolutely. When you look at children, children are so connected. They are so intuitive. So many of them are seeing their loved ones in spirit that they never even met. And society indoctrinates us to look at it as woo-woo or makes fun of it. Because if you think about it, if everybody on the planet was truly tuned in to their own wisdom, to their own knowing, tuned into the wisdom of the heart, they could not be controlled. And, you know, the powers that still want to be, it's much easier to control people when they are not tuned into their own knowing. And I teach that as well. I teach discernment, because that is key.
1: It sounds like what you're saying, if you're listening and you're on one of those paths where things aren't working out for you, or maybe you feel lost, not only might you be a starseed, you just might be not following the contract that you signed before you got here on Earth, right? You might just need the nudge in the right direction.
0: Absolutely. And that's what I love. Yes, because we'll talk about the newer children who started, the starseeds that started incarnating in about 2014, 2015, and they have never had any lifetimes on planet Earth. But going back to your question, absolutely. So many times people get on a path, and I call it our false ego. When we step into the ego version of ourselves, that was the expectation of someone else. And all of us can look at different examples of that throughout our lives, where either society or family or religion pushed us into a certain career path, a certain belief system. And when we really go within ourselves, it doesn't feel right anymore. But then there's fears that come up around leaving that and starting something new. And that's what I love helping people with. It takes a lot of courage.
1: You know, I believe that when I listen to you talk, I believe you have something special going on in you. You can almost hear the calm and the peacefulness of knowing in your voice. I think that's really, really special. So let's take a quick break, and then we'll come back and let's talk more about the starseeds. Let's talk about the children. I want to get into what you call the golden ray and the solar ray children. Who are these souls? What's their mission on Earth? We're going to get into that when we come right back on Coast to Coast AM.

0: There's a lot of uncertainty in the world right now. 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
2: Welcome back to Coast AM. I'm your host, Rich Perra. Our guest, Jill Jackson. Her new book dealing with the children of tomorrow that are here right now, the starseeds. And like you introduce something in the book, the prophecy of the golden ray and the emergence of the solar ray children. What do you mean by that? Explain that to me.
3: So I identify as an indigo, and many of the listeners may have heard that term indigo children or crystal children, and I was familiar with that as well. And I was in Naples, Florida in 2014. I was doing a sound bath and a journey, and a group consciousness gave me a transmission that foretold the golden ray children arriving on the 12th ray of consciousness, and that they would be very different than the star seeds that preceded them. And I started getting more and more information, and I talk about it in the book. I resisted it for a while, and when I finally stepped up to the fact that this was part of my mission to bring this information through, I started going into more and more channeling sessions and bringing this information through. So I'm so excited. And the first time I connected with an actual golden ray starseed, she was still in utero and her parents came in for a reading. And when I connected with her, her soul was so pure that I had tears flowing down my face during the entire reading talking to her.
2: You can see it. You can feel it when you meet somebody.
3: Yes, you can feel it. Absolutely.
2: Are there a lot of them here already?
3: When you look at it percentage-wise, no. But they're coming in more and more. And it's really important now because I believe that we are at a precipice with humanity. We have a lot of really serious choice points and decisions to make on how we want to navigate moving forward. And these children carry energy in their DNA that help more and more people wake up to their own truth and their own knowing of their mission on the planet as well.
2: Before this show started tonight, they do a throwback show with Art Bell called Somewhere in Time. And I was listening to it. And this particular show tonight that's playing all around the country was from 1996. And I remember listening to Art back in 1996. I was driving to my job at the time, and he talked about how things were changing. He called it the quickening, and he wrote a book about it, actually. And all the stuff that he is talking about in 1996, we're still talking about it now. Things are, so we're still saying, how much more can we take? How much more, of the insanity of the world until something comes along? So as you look into the future, how close are we to humanity changing things up and maybe going in a more positive direction than we are now?
3: That is my hope, and that is why I'm excited about these starseed children that have agreed to incarnate here on this planet, because Earth is a third dimensional planet. We can choose to vibrate in a fifth dimensional consciousness, and Mother Earth's frequency is rising as well. But many humans, in 2019, my guides told me that there was a time coming where we would be given a choice, each human, through free will, of which train they wanted to get on. And the analogy was, there was a 3D train of those humans that chose to continue with the division and the wars and the separation and the fears. And the other train was for the fifth dimensional, higher vibrational consciousness, where those humans were choosing no wars. Those humans were choosing unity, consciousness, and diversity, and unconditional love and non-duality. And I remember that vision went on for an entire week, and I felt the magnitude of it. And it was right before COVID, and I believe that COVID was a choice point as well. It was a pivotal opening. It provided a lot of space for people to start asking the deeper questions for themselves. But I believe that we're there now, but it's been going on for years, just as Art Bell foretold as well. But I do see things changing rapidly with the emergence of AI.
2: There we go. Yeah, I was wondering about that. You talk about that connection in your book, too, between children, yes, the future of technology, AI, sustainability. How do you see them helping share the future of the planet? Like, what's coming up? What do you got for us?
3: So those of us that channel higher dimensional galactic beings understand that AI is really made to help all of humanity. It is used in more advanced civilizations, and the technology can bring breakthroughs in medicine in so many different ways. But the issue is, when there are certain people on the planet that try to use the technology to manipulate and to control others. And when I ask one of my guides that I channel, his name is Solomon, I ask what we should think about with regards to AI. And the answer was that AI meets each person with where your consciousness level is. And it is extremely important not for us to give our own sovereignty away, our own creativity away. And I feel like that is what is happening with so many people with that version of AI. And the Golden Ray starseeds that did start arriving in 2014, they carry a frequency within their DNA that holds that version of AI being, having the ability to help everybody on the planet with the medical breakthroughs and things like that. And they carry that energy with them, and that is being rippled out to the planet at this time. So that is my hope and my prayer, that they will be able to help shift humanity and understanding the higher version of AI, and also understanding not giving our creativity away and our divinity away to AI.
2: In your book, you talk about how a lot of these children, the starseeds, maybe they don't do so well in traditional school systems because they're probably way past that, right?
3: Yes, absolutely. And I feel like a lot of your listeners who are extra sensitive can look back and also feel like
2: that same
3: traditional.
2: Thing.
3: Yes. Yeah. It's
2: I was
3: not
2: totally
3: just
2: somewhere
3: starseed.
2: Totally different in my school.
3: Yes. Yes. Especially the ones, you know, I'm going to go back to the diamond rays and golden rays and the solar rays. They really, really need alternative education because they do not understand the proverbial box that traditional education tries to put students in.
2: Yeah, because the box is very, very basic for people who are feeling other things, right? It's just,
3: yes.
2: it's not, you can't move around and really learn the way you might if you had a different way of being educated.
3: Absolutely. And their energy and their frequency vibrates so high that they really need nature to help calm them down. So when they are stuck in a classroom for so many hours a day without any access to nature and getting stillness within the mind, they do not do well, and they actually can act out in a lot of ways. I've helped so many parents understand that the answer from traditional medicine is so many times to just medicate these gifted children. And why don't we just put them out in nature and help them connect and understand how to move that energy through the body? Society has made fun of tree huggers, but I'm telling you, when I feel high energy, yeah, there's something
2: outside
3: to it. Go out and hug a tree.
2: Yeah. Well, as we're going to move into the next hour here, and we're opening up the phone lines, and I'm wondering, when you talk to people, what kind of things should they be asking you? What kind of things do you want to talk about?
3: If they've had experiences themselves or if they have children that are gifted or sensitive, I can help them with that.
2: Okay, excellent. So our phone numbers will be here at the top of the hour. More with Jill Jackson. The next hour of Coast to Coast AM is next.

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1: News this hour from Town Hall. I'm Ron Taylor. State police in Michigan have released new details about the victims in Friday's multi-scene shooting. Bob Agnew files this report.
2: State police have now released information about the ages and genders of the victims of a multi-location shooting in rural Michigan. They say at a home in Lake Township Friday, police discovered three victims who had been killed. They included a 45-year-old man, a 40-year-old woman, and a 16-year-old boy. In a separate home, police say they found another victim, a 53-year-old man. Earlier, police had confirmed the gunman, 39-year-old Chad Hickman, was found dead in the woods after a manhunt nearby the body of a fifth victim, a 29-year-old woman. Bob Agnew reporting.
1: President Trump is pushing a tax change that appears to have overwhelming public support and could put more investment dollars back in the economy.
3: A McLaughlin poll finds that voters support indexing capital gains taxes for inflation by nearly a 4-to-1 margin, 62% to 16%. Supporters say the change would prevent taxpayers from being taxed on gains caused only by inflation, while freeing up hundreds of billions of dollars in locked-up capital for new investments. The poll also shows strong support for expanding the capital gains exemption for homeowners, a move advocates say would encourage seniors to sell their homes and increase housing inventory for younger families. Bernie Bennett reporting.
1: Hurricane Lawla has skirted Hawaii's Big Island without making landfall and is expected to weaken after lashing the region with strong winds and drenching rain. The eye of the storm passed the island's southern tip without making landfall. The National Hurricane Center says the powerful storm is expected to weaken at some point. Lawla's maximum sustained winds increased to 75 miles per hour yesterday, making it a Category 1 hurricane. The Big Island is Hawaii's largest and has a population of around 210,000 people. News and analysis at townhall.com.
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1: Correspondent Donna Warder emphasizes the old saying, sleep tight and don't let the bed bugs bite.
5: Pest experts say bed bug infestations are increasing, and this time of year, they're at their worst. Expert Eric Braun says bed bugs not only hide in mattresses, but furniture, clothing, and even shoes. And if you spot bed bugs in your luggage...
6: I would leave it outside. I'd unpack outside. I'd take all my clothing and put it directly in a dryer, and I dry it on high for about 20 to 30 minutes. Heat will kill all stages of bed bugs in your clothing.
5: Braun says if they're already in your home, leave it up to the professionals because they can be very difficult to get rid of. I'm Donna Water.
1: As Americans struggle with rising costs, most of the nation's priciest cities share one thing in common. According to data on urban living costs, 24 of the 25 most expensive U.S. cities are governed by Democrats. Critics say years of high taxes, strict regulations, and other factors have driven up the price. More news at townhall.com. Correspondent Karen Chamas reports that a former Cambridge professor accused of plagiarism has been found dead.
7: Britain's Prime Minister Andy Burnham has called the sudden death of Jason Arday a tragedy. Speaking in Cornwall on Saturday, the Prime Minister said...
8: It's a moment for reflection, I would say, reflecting on how things came to this.
7: Arday, Cambridge's youngest black professor, was found dead in London on Friday. He resigned last week amid media scrutiny over plagiarism and questions about his achievements. Arday's family claims he faced harassment and abuse. Jolyon Moyam from the Good Law Project.
9: I think that if the press had been a little bit more compassionate, Dr. Arday would still be in the bosom of his family.
7: Karen Chamas, London.
1: Colombia is still grappling with the aftermath of a 7.4 magnitude earthquake that struck the area on Monday. More stories at townhall.com. I'm Ron Taylor.
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1: We are all the way live for 4 hours tonight, you and me. So if you are wide awake, maybe you're traveling down the highway or laying in bed with your eyes wide open listening to the show, I appreciate you being here. The book is called Children of the New Earth, How Star Seeds Are Shaping Humanity's Future. It's deep, and the author, Jill Jackson, is on with us now. And we were talking about taking some calls, and the phones are lighting up for you. Let's go to the international line. Let's go to Don in Alberta, Canada. Hey, Don, welcome to Coast AM. You're on with Jill.
2: Hi, Rich. Hi, Jill. I'm kind of confused. So we're sitting up. There's a little light bobbing around, and then we decide to come down and play a video game. And even when you do get more advanced at it, you know the future and everything, you can't do anything about it anyway. And just, yeah, the train's going to come by. Okay, great. So that's fantastic. So what is the end of the game? What is the entire purpose? Like, there's people looking into the fact that we're in a matrix right now. Like, it's all numbers and digits and everything else. But it can be manipulated, but then you're not allowed to do that because it violates. Like, you have the next guest coming up talking about Atlantis. Like, there was lots of people who knew Atlantis was going to go down because they were breaking the harmonics of the Earth. And what happens is the plates went under. Yeah, it was advanced civilization. It was all over the world. And so what happened? Nothing. And so they knew the future, but the spiritual master that they sent to meet with the leader of Atlantis, all they did was put him in jail for his troubles. See, it worked great. So I don't see the purpose of the whole thing. It just doesn't make any sense to me in any way, shape, or form.
1: Okay, so let me see if I understand your question, Don. Let me see if I understand your question. Are you saying there's no point in seeing the future if you can't really change it because what's going to happen is going to happen anyway? Is that what you're asking, or is that what you're saying?
2: Pretty much. You can know not to get on an aircraft or something like that, but it's just Why does the situation happen in the first place?
1: Well, what makes you think it's predetermined? What makes you think that the future isn't fluid, like a million different possibilities? And if we get on board and change it for the better, that we can make a change. Not to sound, you know, too granola there, but isn't that the point of knowing what could happen so you could make sure it doesn't happen if it's bad?
2: Well, maybe you're just not meant to be there, but I've had one friend who's going to get on an aircraft and seen everybody had an aura on them. It was down to the corner. People are about to step in an elevator. They see that they have no energy field and the elevator malfunctioned. But anyway, it doesn't make any sense. Let's say your neighbor is going to come rob you tomorrow, but you're not allowed to do anything about it. I don't get it. It just doesn't even make any sense to me. It's just, like, I've had dreams of the future, and I've had this and that, and so, but you know what, at the end of the day, it doesn't accomplish anything. It just, I realize we're supposed to return home back to being an energy field, or God, or whatever you want to call it, and get out of all the planes and return back, but what did we come down here in the first place? Well, I know, increase our vibration, but can't we do that over there? I don't know.
1: On the other side, that's a good question, like, why come to Earth? Increase your vibration without coming to Earth. Well, let's give Jill a chance to answer that for you.
3: Yes. Hi, Don. And these are excellent questions that you're asking, by the way. And I agree with you, Rich. It all comes down to what your belief is. Do you believe that everything in our lives is predetermined? Or do you also believe that we do have free will? I was actually chosen to be part of a study from Robert Bigelow, the Bigelow Institute. I was one of the mediums. And we had, I believe it was about a 9 or 10 month study where we had to go into trance twice a week and ask really deep questions, and none of us could know who the other mediums were. And at the end, they compiled all the answers. And one of the questions is exactly what you're talking about, Don. One of the questions is everything in our lives predetermined, or do we truly have free will? And the mediums all agreed that it is about half and half. We come into this incarnation, I call it a blueprint. I like to call it a blueprint because just like an architect has a blueprint, you can change the plans if you want to make the house bigger or larger. Our soul's the same way. Our contract is just a plan, but we can go in and amend that plan. So I do believe that we have free will, but we also come in to learn lessons to balance karma. You mentioned Atlantis and Lemuria. You're absolutely correct in that as well. I was part of Atlantis, and I absolutely know what happened, and you're spot on, Don. But this is what we're hoping, and this is why I have such hope in the star seeds that started incarnating in 2014, so that we as humanity don't choose to go down that same path. And that's why I feel that we are at such a precipice right now. So it's important for us to listen to our intuition, to listen to our dreams. And we have been indoctrinated to believe that we're just one person and we can't make a difference. But the truth is, one person can make a difference. Absolutely. That ripples out.
1: Isn't that interesting? I was thinking about what Don was saying. Don, are you still there? We were talking about how Jill at some point wasn't doing this, which she's doing now. She was a CPA, which it is actually kind of funny that you're so far away from what you were doing. And I think about, I'm just going to be honest, I'm going to think about my own life circa, what, maybe 10 years ago, when I was not really my authentic self. I was doing all the things that I thought somebody in my career should be doing and in my family should be doing, but I wasn't authentic and I wasn't happy. I didn't have any joy. Flash forward to now, where I kind of don't worry about what people think about me very much, even though I wouldn't say I have thick skin. I just have I can't control. It's none of my business what people think about me. And I have so much joy that I'm on the right path. My kids are doing well. My marriage is doing awesome. My career is going great. All those things are about living in your truth. And I think if I had resigned myself, Don, to, well, what's the point if I know what the future can be, if it's going to happen anyway, I would think that would be kind of a way to, you'd numb yourself. You'd be numb to things. I personally like stimuli. I like it when things are scary. I like it when things are a little uncertain. I choose to live that way because then if you find a way to solve it, if you find a way to get past it, well, I think that's part of the joy of life, is like getting past a hurdle, getting past a challenge, turning things around. And if you can't turn things around because it's predetermined, well, that would be terrible. And I don't believe in my soul that whether we're in a matrix or not, that you can't manipulate things for the better.
3: I agree, Rich.
2: Okay, so if you look at somebody like Michael Jordan, he learned to, everything was in slow motion when he was on the basketball court. You look at some of these pro ball players, same thing, everything's in slow motion for them. So they can see, they're seeing outside of our time and speed dimension. You look at Elvis Presley, he openly taught, well, he didn't openly, his mom told him not to tell people he could do astral projection, and I think it was some moon around Saturn or whatever it was he said he came from, but in the end, he was an entertainer, but what did he really accomplish? And I believe he actually got knocked off. I don't believe that he died of a drug overdose, but it'll come out in somebody's book somewhere.
1: Why do you think he got knocked off?
2: Well, he was has to do with, it always comes down to money, control, and power. He was worth more dead than he was alive. And
1: like Michael Jackson, probably too. Then,
2: yeah.
3: Yes.
2: Well, I don't know if Michael Jackson. Well, Michael Jackson already knew that he was going to die early, so it was like. But yeah, it's the people around you making the money. It's always.
1: Yeah, well, if you're in entertainment, you know that very well.
2: Well, it's a pretty mean game. I know people that are in it, and
1: indeed it is.
2: it's a fun game, but anyway,
1: it beats selling siding, though.
2: why do we have so many rules when we come down there? Because you get a vision of the future, and then you say, oh, so you think, oh, I can stop that, right? And they go, oh, no, you can't do that. It's just, well, what did you tell me for in the first place? It's just like, anyway, it's just like Atlantis going down. It's just like, doesn't make any sense. There was lots of people that knew, and then they say, go tell a person that's working for the nuclear.
1: Well, we may be looking at a version of Atlantis right now in our own world. Okay, hey, Don, really nice to meet you. Poignant thoughts there. Let's take a quick break, and we are back in just a moment with Jill Jackson, and we will be talking to her right after we come back to a few spots on Coast to Coast AM.
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1: Welcome back to Coast to Coast AM. Our guest is Jill Jackson, and I've been writing notes as you've been talking. You say so many things that I want to go back to. One of them was that you said that you were a part of Atlantis.
3: Yes, I'm so excited for your next guest coming on, Rich.
1: Oh, me too.
3: Absolutely. Yes, I've had many memories. I have known it. I've been regressed. Yes, I was part of it.
1: Okay, so I'm going to ask you something. You shook loose a core memory when you were bringing that up. I remember I was in fourth grade. So how old are you when you're in fourth grade? 11, 12, somewhere around there?
3: Yes.
1: I was at the grocery store with my mom, and this lady with bright blue eyes and gray, white hair walked up to my mom and I, and she stopped like she was frozen in her tracks, and she pointed at me, and she said, "You are from Atlantis. I recognize you." And I think my mom shuffled me away pretty quickly. But I remember that memory. And what I was going to say to you is that it didn't ring true to me then. It doesn't really pass the gut check when I check it. But I hear people say that. I'm like, I wonder how you know where you're from or where you came from. How do you remember that life before this life?
3: Well, people have dreams. People go through past life regressions and remember their various lifetimes. But when you said that to me, Rich, my whole body lit up with chills. And you have no idea how many gifts you have. You're very gifted. And yes, I truly believe that you're going to have some chill moments when your next guest is talking about Atlantis. And what happens is when we become aware of something, then it creates space for more observation to come in. And many times when we hear these things and then we hear it again later, memories start coming back in, or just a knowing, a familiarity with it.
1: I remember somebody else telling me one time that they said, if you have, you know, stomach problems, it's because you used to be like a club owner in the 1920s, and that is how you met your doom. You were killed in your club by some, you know, mob deal gone wrong. And when I heard that, that made sense to me. I don't know why, but I'm like, oh yeah, that totally tracks. But the Atlantis thing, I'm very curious. I've always been curious about Atlantis, and I've always thought it had something to do with the pyramids of Egypt, which I've also been fascinated with and feel some familiarity ever since I was a little kid. So I'm curious if there's a tie-in to those, if we're going to find out about that tonight.
3: Yes, I believe that there's a tie-in to that for sure.
1: You do? Interesting.
3: Yes.
1: Well, let's go to the wild card line. Mayat in New York. Mayat, you're on with Jill. Welcome to Coast AM.
6: Yes, thank you, Richard. Doing a great job. Phenomenal. Jill, a couple things. First, I want to make sure, because even if you've heard the title of the book, if you don't write it down, it disappears. So let us be clear about the title of your book. And my main question is, because you've been talking about the starseed children, golden ray and the solar ray, and I've also some years ago co-started talking about it and had at least one author on around the indigo children. So I'd like to know, where do they come in? What are the differences? And of course, we've heard through Coase about the black-eyed children, where seem to be the negative, the toxic, and very strange experiences. Mm. And lastly, I'd like you to speak about, because a recent guest was explaining that you could have either soulmate or twin flame match, but it didn't have to be an intimate or romantic relationship. So if you have my questions, I'll listen over the air. Thank you so much.
1: Got smart listeners, don't we?
3: Yes, I love your listeners. And so nice to meet you. All right, so yes, the indigos have been talked about for years. They started incarnating in around the 1950s, and they kept incarnating through about the 90s. And in my book, I wanted to channel new information about the indigos, and I actually channeled about who came before the indigos, and I channeled about the emerald rays and the ruby rays, and that's all in the books as well. But I talk about indigos, and I am an indigo ray, and you are as well, my dear.
1: You're talking to Maya in New York or me?
3: Yes.
1: Oh.
3: Yes. Well, both, but definitely Maya in New York. I can hear it in her voice. Definitely a starseed. And I call us the wayshowers or the pioneers, because we paved the way. We're the ones that asked the difficult questions. We are the ones that did not follow society's rules. And yes, I believe Lee Carroll started channeling about the indigo children so many years ago. And I have always known I was an indigo as well. Another trait of the indigos is we are the activists. We are pretty outspoken. And you can look back over the years and look at so many people who have come forth. I give so many examples in the book as well. And I believe, even going back to Rosa Parks and Martin Luther King, I truly believe that they were star seeds as well.
1: Well, isn't that interesting? I was thinking about just awakening, too, what we were talking about. You mentioned COVID, how things changed for you. You know, you said children started showing up in 2014, the star seeds. But then you're talking about a shift, too, in COVID. And I think there was a shift in all of us where maybe we weren't really paying attention to politics or how things are run. And something about that hit us a little weird, too. And I'm not saying, you know, politically speaking, I'm saying that maybe we felt like we weren't really getting all of the information, and maybe before we didn't care. So a lot of us started kind of waking up to, oh, maybe the things that we're being told all the time isn't necessarily the way it is, because that doesn't feel like all of it makes sense. And now, you know, years later, we find out that maybe there was a bit of an agenda one way or another being pushed on us. And so I feel like we've woken up a little bit because of that. Did you notice that during that time, too?
3: Absolutely, because when we stay on a hamster wheel and we have so much chaos and loud energy coming at us so many times during the day from so many different places, we don't take the time to really ask those deep questions because we are being bombarded with chaotic energy. And what COVID did was it truly shut the world down. And it gave everybody an opportunity to start going within and asking the deeper questions, which is
1: yeah,
3: how we come
1: right.
3: back to our own truth.
1: It was the great, hey, wait a second. That's what I call it. The hey, wait, hold on a second. That didn't seem right. Well, okay, we're going to come back. Half an hour left with Jill to take your calls. So we'll be right back with Jill Jackson. The book, Maya asked me to say it again. It is Children of the New Earth, How Starseeds Are Shaping Humanity's Future. Your calls next on Coast to Coast AM.

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1: And I wanted to talk to you anyway about the UFO reports, what you think of them.
2: The best thing about it is it's really exciting. We got complete vindication because basically what happened was is the government admitted that we don't know what these spots, these objects, these bright lights are, but basically you can help the government because the thing we're finding out is government's not that bright and they need our help. So that's where Coast to Coast AM comes in and George Norrie comes in. Because you're going to have people on here that will give the government investigators an idea where to look, how to look, and what to look for. So it really does a lot of validation of the history of this show. And this is a huge step forward to getting to the truth because for the first time, we have the U.S. government admitting that there's something to this. Really admitting there's something to this. And that's the big step for all of us.
0: Classic Cuts.
3: Nobody has a perfect record in guessing which songs are going to click with the public. Eddie Money and his first label had a difference of opinion about which number to release as a single. Turns out they were both right.
4: It took me 6 months to write Two Tickets to Paradise. The one-on-one with Columbia Records, for some reason, they didn't think it was commercial enough. So me and my guitar player, Jimmy Lyon, we wrote Baby Hold On in 2 days. And that was the first single, and of course, Two Tickets to Paradise was the second single.

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1: Coast to Coast is one of those programs that deals with strange mysteries. We'll look at Bigfoot. We'll look at UFOs. We'll look at real science. And we'll also look at conspiracies and what it all means to you, the listeners of Coast to Coast AM.
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1: Jill M. Jackson is our guest tonight, a psychic medium, publisher, author, teacher, helping people realize their gifts. Her book is called Children of the New Earth, How Starseeds Are Shaping Humanity's Future. And we only have about a half an hour, and I have so many phone calls to get to, Jill, for you. So let's try to roll through those. Let's get some answers while we're here, shall we? Let's go to the wild card line, and let's talk to Jimmy in Raleigh, North Carolina. Hey, Jimmy, welcome to Coast AM. You're on with Jill Jackson.
2: Hi, Rich. Hi, Jill. I think we may not need a new medical breakthrough. There might be already clues that can help us heal ourselves, that the establishment and the monopoly of the industries have trying to suppress us all. Like we know about the placebo effects works, right? The Tai Chi and Qigong does help heal the body. And I also seen someone who had cancer and healed it himself. Then afterwards, he interviewed dozens of cancer patient who had stage 4 cancer. Oncologists already gave up on them, and they live on years later, some of them 4 or 5 decades later, cancer free, and they share their experience of trying to survive their cancer diagnosis. And so a lot of that is being discouraged or completely ignored by the medical professionals. Even researchers don't even want to touch that because the system is so rigged that they call those things as hearsay or unproved or not approved medications for cancer treatments or ways of dealing with cancer. So some of that, how do we work around that? Because every
1: if
2: time
1: the game's rigged, is what you're saying,
2: that we call quacks.
1: So Jimmy, you're basically saying if the dice are loaded, and that's the game, is that the dice are loaded? How do you get past a game that is rigged for you to lose? Jill?
3: Yes. And I talk about this so much in the book, and these are excellent points, and I agree with you 100%. If the

0: and sovereignty and quit giving our power away to someone who is wearing a white coat. And I'm not saying that traditional medicine doesn't have a role to play, because I believe that it does in some instances, but we can truly heal ourselves. Absolutely. And I talk about it in the book, and these children understand that as well.
1: Well, that's optimistic. I love that. Let's go to the wild card line, and let's talk to Suzanne in Minneapolis, Minnesota. Suzanne, welcome to Coast AM. You're on with Jill Jackson.
2: Hi, Rich. Hi, Jill.
1: Hey,
2: hi. I had a quick question, Jill. I was a businesswoman. I owned my own company. And then all of a sudden, right before 9/11, I'm talking to dead people. And they hooked me up with 9/11 people, and then the 9/11 people give me messages and take me to all these other people. Anyways, I'm finishing up a book, and they gave me so many messages that I don't know which way to go. And I was wondering if you could pick up on what they're, it has to do with peace, but there's so many messages.
0: Okay, my first question is, have you gone through a mediumship training program with someone?
2: Well, yes, I actually did. But I mean, I've been doing this, I've been a medium now, actually a professional medium now for 25 years, since 9/11. I just sold my company and started talking to dead people.
0: Okay.
2: I didn't have a choice. They wouldn't go away.
0: Yes, absolutely. I am such a proponent of, like I said, studying for years and years, because it can get quite confusing over time. So what is your question now, my dear?
2: Well, all these people came to me with all these different messages about, like, Wayne Dyer and John Lennon, but they didn't just come to me. Like, Wayne Dyer's daughter came to me first. Like, they connected me with their relatives first, or the guy who sold John Lennon's artwork. It was just really bizarre. And I don't know what to do with all of this.
1: So your question is,
2: I don't know how to put this story together.
1: So it sounds like you have, like, they downloaded a giant hard drive to you, and you've got the messages on this hard drive, but what are you supposed to do with it? Is that your question?
2: Exactly.
0: Well, have you been writing the messages down?
2: Yes. And I know when I was little, they told me that I was born for peace.
0: Beautiful. Beautiful. And do you feel that you identify as a starseed as well?
2: Oh, yeah.
0: Well, I feel like that sharing these messages with others is so important, because when we share the messages that we do receive from the other world, whether it is on a podcast or in a book or with our own communities, it helps raise the energy on the planet. So it feels like, my dear, that is your role on the planet.
2: To finish this book?
0: Yes.
1: Yeah, let's go. I want to read it.
0: Yes.
1: And
0: absolutely.
1: Then I want to have you on as a guest on Coast to Coast AM. So we got a deal, Suzanne.
2: But yeah, I mean, it's been going, the messages have been going for 25 years, and they started with a man called John Fetzer.
1: It sounds like what you need to do is, you got a lot of noise around you. It sounds like you need to find the common thread with those messages and then start dialing in on that, would be what it sounds like for you, Suzanne. Am I missing something there, Jill? Or does that sound right?
0: No, that sounds absolutely right. And yes, I can help with that. So many different mentors can help with that, because yes, when they come in so much like that, it really takes a while to be able to get into a place to separate the messages and then put them on the written form as well. But I do feel that that's part of your purpose, to get that book written.
1: Yeah, and maybe once you start zeroing in, maybe the superfluous noise that doesn't mean as much will quiet down, and you can kind of zero in on your thing. Thanks, Suzanne. Nice to meet you. Look forward to reading your book. Let's take a quick break. One final round of calls with Jill Jackson when we come back.

0: Real people, real stories.
1: So I had an appointment with the surgeon, and he was told me what all he was going to do, and it was just absolutely horrendous. I came home, I started on carnivora, and I called and canceled my surgery, and she said, are you going someplace else? I said, no, I'm taking care of it myself. She said, okay. And my problem on my skin went away.
2: I have bruising that's all over my arms, you know. 3 weeks after I was on the carnivore, I noticed, I'm looking at my arms, and I said, gee, I don't have any bruises on my arms, and I'm always full of bruises. I can't put my finger on it, but I know something's happening. I have to tell you, that has to be the carnivore.
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4: 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I'm your host, Rich Barra. Jill M. Jackson is our guest. Her book, Children of the New Earth, How Starseeds Are Shaping Humanity's Future, and I need to apologize, Jill, because I haven't mentioned that it's linked up at Coast to Coast AM, along with all of your other books and the websites and all that. And Jill is super lovely and helping people find their higher self, which is what Joe on the Wildcard Line in Monterey, California is asking about. Joe, welcome to Coast AM, my friend. How are you?
5: Thank you for taking my call. I was wondering if your guest can talk briefly about the difference between channeling your higher self and your highest self, your superconscious mind, and what's the benefits of those. Thank you, Rich. It's a really good show, Rich.
4: Oh, thanks, Joe. Joe, I know, does some, we've had him on before. I know Joe does some mediumship as well.
6: Awesome. Hi, Joe. So nice to connect with you. Yes. Connecting with our higher self is connecting to our soul's blueprint. And when we learn to raise our vibrational frequency even more and we connect with the quantum, the super conscious, we are able to tap into wisdom that is not just connected to our own soul. So in other words, when we connect with our higher self, we're connecting to our individual soul. And when we connect with the super conscious, we are connected to the collective consciousness, which many of us were referring to as quantum.
4: Very good. Kristen, east of the Rockies in Missouri. Kristen, welcome to Coast AM. You're on with Jill Jackson.
7: Hi, thanks for taking my call. Wanted to know, basically, you had mentioned how from a young age you were able to see spirits. I believe you were saying that, Miss Jill?
6: Yes, yes.
7: And I think I've had the same thing. It really triggered me when the lady was talking about the 9/11 stuff. I get messages, and I have since childhood, years in advance. Like, it was July of 1999 when I lived in Florida, and I was walking to do some laundry at our outside duplexes, and I was walking, and I get hit like almost like I'm going to fall down, and I dropped my laundry, and I could smell gasoline. In my head, I saw a picture of a big giant apple, and I heard Manhattan, and I felt on fire. And I always told my daddy about my messages that I would get, and he was like, Tris, you can't, you know, call the FBI and tell them something's going to happen. You don't know when it's going to happen. And I didn't, but it happened the day before my birthday. And I remember telling about it, and we watched it together, and he's like, oh, my God, I can't believe this. And the same with COVID. It was November of 2019 when I was finishing a therapy session, and I was collecting my things, and all of a sudden I about fell off the couch, and my therapist at the time, pardon me, was like, what's the matter? And I said, something bad is coming. And he said, my face was all white. He goes, where? Who? And I said, everyone, everywhere. And he just...
4: That covers a lot.
7: Typing it. Oh, it was terrible. And when I was sitting there, I said, when, you know, in March, basically, of 2020 is when we all went into, you know, isolationism. I said, now I know what a sequestered juror must feel like. And he started laughing because we did over the phone, you know, therapy. We couldn't see each other in person. And I got a message that, and I wanted to see what you thought about this, that we are not just born under one sign, but we're the sign before it and the sign after it.
4: You're talking about zodiac sign?
7: Yes.
4: Okay.
7: What does Jill think about that?
6: So that's an interesting concept. I am definitely not an astrologer, but one concept that I channeled when I was channeling about the rays that the starseeds choose to arrive on, they can come in from many different planets, and they can come in from many different dimensions. So I feel like that you are onto something for sure. And I feel like that part of that message that you're getting is to help us understand not to box ourselves in. And I talk about that in the book, just because I give dates that nothing is absolute. Nothing in our reality is absolute. And then the final question that I would have for you, my dear, is have you truly tuned in and to know what your purpose is? Because when you receive these prophetic messages, that is truly a gift. I know sometimes it doesn't feel like it to have these types of visions, but have you been able to tune in to what your purpose is?
7: Well, I'm supposed to help people find their deceased loved ones. I had a friend in Australia who did when Skype was big, we didn't do it visually, we did it audibly. I lived in Florida, and he was in Melbourne, Australia, and he just wanted to do a test with me, and he asked me to meditate down to get answers from source, and it only took me 2 minutes at that time, and basically I told him everything that was happening and what his place looked like in Melbourne, and he said, do you know what you just did? And I said, I have no idea. And he goes, you just... You know, now it's going to escape me.
6: Astral traveled.
7: No, not astral traveled. It's
6: remote
7: a different terminology.
4: Remote viewing?
7: But basically, I'm able to be standing in my house and be able to send my spirit to go and see other things. You know, during the daytime, I don't have to be sleeping. I just... Remote viewing, that's what it was.
4: There you go.
7: You
4: save so much on plane tickets when you can do that, Kristen. I love that. Yeah. Thank you for listening. I appreciate you. Let's go to the wild card line, and let's bring in LaDonna in South Bend, Indiana. LaDonna, you are on with Jill Jackson. Welcome to Coast AM. Moving quickly here.
8: Thank you. Thank you for having me. Thank you, Ms. Jackson, for being a guest on this, because I have experienced things that I can't really talk about, really, because I feel like they'll put me in a pedestal. But I have had visions, and it's never at night. I'm not asleep. I'm awake. I'm conscious. I have seen a demon sitting on my ex's shoulder, and I basically, and he was talking to me, we were in a room, and I couldn't believe what I was seeing because I was in shock. And when I kind of was like, no, this isn't right, you know, in my head I'm thinking, no, this isn't what I'm seeing, the demon turned and looked at me, and when he stuck his tongue out, it hit the floor. And that was one of the last visions I've had. I don't know what this is, because I've seen buffaloes that have immersed into my spirit. Like I said, I'm not asleep. It's not at night. And I don't know what to do with it, but it frightens me, because it's like I have a third eye that, you know, lets me see things that sometimes they're horrifying, and I don't know what to do with that.
6: And I understand that it can feel like fear sometimes. Definitely sign up for my newsletter. Get into the classes, because this is a beautiful gift. My dear, you're able to tap into other dimensions. And
4: that's cool.
6: It's important not to fear it.
4: Love that. Our guest tonight, Jill Jackson, her book, her website, her classes, in fact, the newsletter, all linked up at Coast to Coast AM. What a pleasure it was to have you on, my Atlantis friend. And speaking of which, I hope you stick around and listen to what's coming up next. Our guest, Frank Joseph Hoff, has spent the last 27 years going down the rabbit hole of where Atlantis is, and he's got the receipts. He knows where it is. We're talking Atlantis when we come back on Coast to Coast AM.

0: Hi, registered pharmacist Ben Fuchs here. I've been studying healthy bodies for 35 years, and what I've got to tell you may shock and surprise you, but if you listen up, it may change your life. There's an interesting relationship between glucose and the amino acid glutamine. Glutamine can be used as fuel by the cells in the same way that glucose can. In other words, cells can get their energy needs met from glutamine as well as from sugar. But glutamine doesn't have nearly the same damaging effects as glucose. Glutamine is like sugar on its best behavior. Sugar has a really strong personality. Glucose is a bad boy. It's sexy and every living cell is attracted to it. Glutamine, on the other hand, is much more introverted, maybe refined is a better word, like a much more subtle, mild-mannered version of glucose. Glucose is like a jock. Glutamine is like a librarian. Until it gets into a cell, that is. Once glutamine gets into the cell, it rips off its glasses, lets down its hair, and becomes just as cocky and as sexy and has just as strong a personality as does glucose. It can contribute to cell energy in the same fashion as glucose, and when a cell is getting its energy needs met, that means less work for insulin, it means no hypoglycemia or low blood sugar, and that makes glutamine a great amino acid for reducing sugar cravings. Glutamine can be said to be a diabetic's best nutritional friend. In fact, its stabilizing effect on insulin and high blood sugar can actually improve insulin sensitivity and reduce its secretion. Because excessive insulin is associated with heart health issues, degenerative diseases, and accelerated aging, making sure you're getting enough glutamine in high protein foods like eggs and dairy and organic hormone-free meats can help you feel better and live longer too. 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
1: This hour from Town Hall, I'm Ron Taylor. There is an update on the investigation into the shooting deaths of six people yesterday in Michigan.
3: Police in Michigan have not said how the dots connect in Friday's shooting deaths of a teenage boy and four adults. Police were called to a home Friday morning in Maquoketa County, where they say they found the bodies of a man, a woman, and a 16-year-old boy. State police say at a second home, the body of a man was found. They say the suspected shooter, 39-year-old Chad Hickman, was found dead in the woods, and alongside him was the body of another woman. Court records show that Hickman was convicted in 2024 of misdemeanor fourth-degree child abuse. The same court tossed out felony assault and criminal sexual conduct charges. I'm Donna Water.
1: New York City Mayor Zoran Mamdani is backing a measure that critics say could hit consumers right in the wallet.
4: Mayor Mamdani supports the so-called Delivery Protection Act, which would force Amazon to directly hire delivery drivers and warehouse workers now employed through independent contractors. Opponents say the move would wipe out small delivery businesses, boost Amazon's labor cost, and drive up prices. One study estimates the average household could pay hundreds more each year, while unions stand to gain. Critics call it another socialist policy, making life less affordable for New Yorkers. Ken Lorman reporting.
1: Hurricane Lawla has skirted Hawaii's Big Island without making landfall and is now expected to weaken after the lashing the region with strong winds and drenching rain. The eye of the storm passed the island's southern tip without making landfall, which was expected. The National Hurricane Center says the powerful storm expected to weaken now. Indiana authorities say at least five people have died in storms across the state this past week as first responders continued to work through the day yesterday, helping people out of the water. News and analysis at townhall.com.
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1: Iran has called on the U.S. to accept defeat, while President Trump blasts Iran as evil and urged Americans to brace for continued high fuel prices. The president said the impact of the war on Iran and oil prices is a necessary evil.
6: So, for you to pay a tiny little bit more for your gasoline, just remember, you're doing it so that a very evil country cannot have... A country, really, it's the number one state sponsor of terror in the world. We don't want to have them have a nuclear weapon. So remember that when you have to pay a little bit more, you're at $4. It's okay. I mean, it's I'm not. I'll never apologize. I did the right thing.
1: The president made his remarks Friday at a police academy in Nassau County, New York. Americans unexpectedly cut their spending last month by the biggest drop since May of last year, raising doubts about the resiliency of consumers who have kept spending and powering the economy lately. More news at townhall.com. New numbers are delivering a reality check to the media's crime narrative.
7: Data from 67 major police departments shows violent crime fell sharply in 2025. The Major Cities Chiefs Association reports homicides dropped about 19%, robberies fell roughly 20%, and aggravated assaults declined nearly 10%. A separate mid-year analysis of major U.S. cities found homicide rates down 17%, with hundreds fewer killings than a year earlier. Conservative analysts say the numbers prove that enforcing the law and supporting police works, while undercutting claims that America is becoming less safe. Richard Boyd reporting.
1: If you are feeling the heat, and most of us are, dangerous heat continues to grip the South and Central Plains this weekend. Triple-digit temperatures expected and record highs possible. Residents are urged to stay hydrated. More on these stories at townhall.com.
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1: All the way live tonight for the full 4 hours, and I have on the news stations kind of in the background here, and I'm watching this hurricane hit the Big Island. It's a Category 1 Hurricane Lala in Hawaii. So if you're listening in Hawaii, I hope you're seeking shelter. And if you're listening with us, definitely our prayers are with you. And I am really excited about our next guest because I had to hunt him down. I've been begging for months to get this guy on. From a very young age, Frank Joseph Hoff became deeply interested in the science, ancient mysteries, lost civilizations, and the unknown. In 1996, Mr. Hoff met Richard Hoagland, who's been a guest on this show many times at a Mars conference in Seattle, and began doing pro bono research for him in his off hours. It was while researching for Mr. Hoagland that he came across the unusual work of a Brazilian professor and his Atlantis website, which is atlant.org. We will link it all up. Atlantis, the lost continent finally found. So Frank Joseph Hoff is our guest right now, and he claims that he knows exactly where Atlantis is, and everybody else been looking in the wrong place. Hey, welcome to the show, Frank. Really nice to meet you. Big fan.
2: Yes, good evening and morning to you, Rich, and all your listeners around the world, for that matter.
1: Yeah, thank you for staying up late. I know this is, I don't know what time it is for you, but it's late over here. And I love that you've been fascinated by lost civilizations and ancient mysteries since you were a kid. What was the first thing that caught your attention? You'd be like, I feel something for that place.
2: Well, I came across the work of Professor Santos. I found it was very unusual work and what I've ever seen on about Atlantis before, because you've seen things on, you know, TVs and movies and things like about Atlantis and different types of people have come out about it. But a lot of researchers do not have the necessary background disciplines to do the work properly. Where Professor Santos, actually, he originally went out to disprove the whole notion of Atlantis and it turned around 180 degrees after about 10 years. You mentioned that he's a Brazilian professor. His name is Professor Aricio, and his middle name is Nunes dos Santos. He's a PhD. He's a nuclear physicist, a nuclear engineer, a physical chemist, a geologist, spoke 14 languages. This is the type of background you need in order to decipher the riddle of Atlantis.
1: Well, I'm wondering about, as far as Atlantis goes, beyond Plato, who else wrote about Atlantis?
2: Quite a few of the contemporaries, too. Strabo is another one. It's also mentioned by Pliny the Elder. I had a list of all the different ones.
1: I'm learning something too. I guess the only knowledge I knew about in writing was from Plato, where he talked about how it was a civilization and it disappeared overnight in a sad night of a storm. And that's not a lot to go on as far as doing your research, is it?
2: Yeah, Dorodicus, I'm just trying to say it right. Dorodicus Seculus is another one. There's a lot of different people that have done this work that have been contemporaries of Plato, and they've done the work, because they've been either philosophers of some sort or some type of contemporaries of him. And he's not the only one that came up with this, but he was the one we know most known of from his two different works, the Timaeus and Critias dialogues.
1: Well, when you're first sort of getting interested in this, are you tying it to any other lost civilization, or are you just fascinated that it's been in our consciousness for, a few thousand years that Atlantis existed? And I guess maybe let's start here. Do you believe that it is more than a myth? Do you think it was an actual place?
2: No, it's an actual place. And some of those civilizations connected to it is like the Aztec civilization, the Incas, the Mayas, and so on. So, yeah, there's a lot to the whole notion of Atlantis about the whole mystery of Atlantis, for that matter. The main thing is that we've all been looking in the wrong spot or places or wrong haystack all this time. And if you're looking for the wrong haystack or haystocks, you'll never find a needle in that haystack or never find Atlantis there. So you have to look in the right place.
1: Well, let's do this. I want to hear about what it was like first, and then let's find out where it was. So let's take a quick break. We'll come right back, and then tell me what it was like. Was it tropical? Was it like Antarctica? Well, let's get into that, and then we'll talk about where it is when we come back. We're talking about Atlantis, Lumeria, the lost civilization found when we come back on Coast to Coast AM.
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0: Welcome back to Coast to AM. I'm your host, Rich Barra. Our guest, Frank Joseph Hoff. We are talking about Atlantis, and I want to kind of get a view of what Atlantis was like, and then I want to ask you a little bit about your relationship with Professor Santos, because you really did a lot to bring his work into the English language, and he was doing different types of research than anybody on Atlantis. But can you give me a view, take me back into time to when Atlantis was up and thriving? What kind of civilization was it?
1: Well, it was a very evolved civilization, a very prosperous one. When the ending date came about 11,600 years ago, but before that, you know, like 20,000 years ago.
0: Oh, so pre-flood then, pre what we would call the Noah's Ark flood. It was thriving then.
1: Yeah, it was before then, that's for sure. But also there's a couple of things about this whole thing is that there's another civilization by Lemuria.
0: Lemuria, and, yes.
1: And so Lemuria, and then Lemuria Atlantis. And Lemuria is a motherland civilization. And in Lemuria, the word Mu stands for motherland or goddess, mother goddess. And that's your birthplace of civilization, where civilization began. Not other places, but you know, maybe humans might have evolved and also developed in Africa, but they also went back and forth and migrated depending on polar type conditions, whether it's too cold or too hot or whatever it might be. So, but the actual civilization began in Atlantis, Indonesia, and that's because it had the right, they developed agriculture there because it had the right precipitation, the right volcanically active soil, they could grow as many as 2 to 3 crops per year. They also had, a lot of the types of necessary things, as well as animal domestication, they invented as well. And agriculture is probably the biggest invention of all time because it allowed the civilization not to be hunter-gatherers, but to be able to be fixated to the land and develop the philosophy and the sciences and the religions and all the different things that they developed in Atlantis. And I can tell you some of those too as well.
0: Well, sure. I think about when I think about the advancedness of the civilization, what it seems like is they might have been further along than we are now, and it got wiped out and everything got lost.
1: Well, here's the thing that directly or indirectly came out of the Atlantis: sciences, the technology, irrigation, agriculture, as mentioned, metallurgy, animal domestication, as mentioned, cattle herding, stone dressing, astronomy, music, religion, philosophy, dance, alphabet, weaving of fibers such as silk and cotton, gunpowder, paper, magnetic compass, gemstone, cutting, language, culture, theater, sports, navigation, naval commerce, stone masonry, sculpture, medicinal drugs, and they also invented, not the Chinese, but gunpowder.
0: Oh, wow. Well, Frank, I want to start with Professor Santos and give him his due here, because you didn't just read his work. You actually got to know him. Who was he? Explain that relationship.
1: Well, he was a professional scientist, you know, of the highest quality, as I mentioned, like previously. And he went by the scientific method and also in epistemology, which is the philosophical science concerned with framing of theories and their scientific analysis. And his work is research work is solely based on scientific results in both the exact and human sciences. The problem with Atlantis, though, requires both supports, that of occult tradition, that of official science, to decode it. Atlantis is really our soul, our spirit, the soul of the world. So it's very important. And this is not just about the discovery of the lost city and continent Atlantis and Lemuria, but actually this is about humanity, where we all came from and how we're all developing and how to live, for that matter.
0: Were the people of Atlantis like us, or was it a different sort of humanoid?
1: Well, from my understanding, they may have been involved in genetic engineering, too.
0: They might have been that far along where they were genetically engineering?
1: Yeah. So.
0: Okay. Listen. I'm new to this world, so let me tie in stuff. Like, so is that part of the reason for the flood? Are you maybe making a link to, if you were doing that, that might have make God think this is an abomination and there comes the flood? Is that a tie you've thought about?
1: Well, there's a couple of things with that whole thing about the flood. First of all, over in Indonesia area, which is this area of Southeast Asia, it's the most volcanically active area in the entire world. And just the other day, over in the Flores Islands, just north of the Flores Islands, we had a volcano or seismic activity that went off, a volcano, but seismic activity, earthquake, 7.7.
0: Ooh.
1: This is not unusual, really, for the area. They have them all the time. This is a ring of fire that built a, you know, it's a hot spot, you know, for seismic activity. But two things happened. And Lemuria Atlantis, the Toba volcano went off and up in upper Sumatra, which is now called the upper island of Sumatra, and about 75,000 years ago. And so that destroyed a lot of it, the older civilization. But they rebuilt over a period of 60,000 years. Could you imagine how much advance could get over 1,000 years, let alone 60,000, to the advanced civilization Atlantis proper? And then at that time, basically, the Krakatoa volcano went off, Krakatoa. And that volcano went off and 11,600 years ago, and that pretty much wiped out a lot of it, of the area of Atlantis proper. And they had to move into other areas, such as India, and in this Delta Valley area until 3102 BC, they had a flood area, and they had to move out of there, too. They also moved into other areas like Ecuador and Peru and so on. Matter of fact, I just got back from Peru.
0: Well, that's pretty far way away, isn't it? Going from, you know, Indonesia to to Peru? That's a long trip.
1: Well, they knew that. They did the equatorial currents. They were able to navigate that because they were really good seafaring, civilization. So they took the equatorial currents into that area of Peru and Ecuador. That's where you have more civilizations that are lost or need to be uncovered than almost any place in the world as well, because they had to move into that area. They had to move out of that diaspora and get out of the area because the volcano was going off, and it wasn't that Atlantis sunk, it's that sea levels rose. And they rose from an initial tsunami that came in by way, which is not a tidal wave, but a harbor wave, as we saw back in December 26th of 2000, I think it was in 4. Or was it 5 before, I guess it was. And so these recede after a while, and they, instead of going up, though, just like about 25 meters, they went up about 2,500 meters, you know. So it was like over a mile high and took out the continent of Atlantis. Which, by the way, is named the capital city of Atlantis is named the same. Atlantis are all Poseidonis. Poseidonis is from Poseidon, the founder
0: of
1: Atlantis. Yeah.
0: Why does it feel like a lot of Atlantis stuff has a Greek offsprings, offshoots? But more so than you were saying Inca, you were saying Maya, but it feels like there's some Greek influence, like great Greek influence, too.
1: Well, there is that, no question, because Plato, of course, was a Greek, you know, and also
0: yes.
1: he learned of the whole thing about Atlantis through Solon, the great lawmaker or giver of Athens in Greece. But we trace that back too further. That he got the story from a high Egyptian priest called Sanchez. Who told Solon about Atlantis. And we also found out that the Egyptian priests heard about it from the Hindus, and the Hindus told it from Atlanteans themselves. So really trace it back that far. Most people just trace it back to Solon or something like that, or to maybe Plato. But we got
0: Did any Atlanteans survive that catastrophe?
1: Yeah, they did. They went out of that area because whatever way they could get out, either towards India in the Delta, in this Delta River Valley area, or else they went out to Ecuador, Peru, that way, wherever they could muster the way to get up out of that area as fast as possible. You see, it was not the Krakatoa volcano going off, but there was a War of Atlantis was going on, too. Do you know about that?
0: I don't. Tell me about the War of Atlantis.
1: Well, this one gets a little tricky, but, you know, there's between the Dravidas and the Ariel Semites. They had this war going on. And so, and before I can get to that, we also found out the language that the Atlanteans spoke, and that language is Dravida, Proto-Dravida. It's Dravidian. So you probably haven't heard that before unless you listen to one of my shows.
0: No, but that's amazing. I'm interested.
1: Well, and then not only that, but the nuclear part came down too, because somebody got this bright idea, which wasn't such a bright idea, that they should drop a nuclear bomb down the Krakatoa volcano and get one up on the other side. But the only thing is, it went off more than they thought it was in a chain reaction. And Professor Sansa well knew about this because he's a nuclear physicist and a nuclear engineer. And he also gives a nuclear signature. So it's not like Professor Sansa or myself go out and fake this thing and put the nuclear signatures in Arapa and Mohenjo-Daro or over in someplace in Iraq or some other places where there's...
0: Are you talking about back in the day they dropped a nuclear...
1: They did.
0: How did they have nuclear technology that long ago?
1: They developed it. It wasn't the first bombs, and you know, even the first bombs that went off were not in Hiroshima or Nagasaki. You know, Oppenheimer mentioned it to some classmates or students. You know, it was not the first time it went off. The first time it went off was in Atlantis, Indonesia, in his time of Atlantis. You know, and they also in areas of Iraq, there's this sand has got melted in such a way that the only way it could have been melted that way was according to Professor Santos, had to be from a nuclear bomb. It's a nuclear signature.
0: Well, I've definitely read that about Sodom and Gomorrah, that when they're talking about people turning into pillars of salt, that has traces of nuclear or some type of atomic blast as well.
1: Yeah, the nuclear signatures, they have half-life daughter products, and something you can't just go and fake today because it goes back to the time of the actual explosion. So that gives it this nuclear signature for that particular dating. And it's not like we can go out there today and, you know, drop a nuclear bomb or explode one. It'd have a different signature on it, a different dating. So it has to go back to that, and it's not the same one as Hiroshima or Nagasaki either.
0: Amazing. Okay. Well, you've got my attention. Frank Joseph Hoff is our guest. The book, Atlantis, The Lost Continent, Finally Found. We're not going to waste time when we get back. Let's find out where it is. We're right back on Coast to Coast AM.

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1: And I wanted to talk to you anyway about the UFO reports, what you think of them.
2: The best thing about it is it's really exciting. We got complete vindication because basically what happened was is the government admitted that we don't know what these spots, these objects, these bright lights are, but basically you can help the government because the thing we're finding out is government's not that bright and they need our help. So that's where Coast to Coast AM comes in and George Norrie comes in. Because you're going to have people on here that will give the government investigators an idea where to look, how to look, and what to look for. So it really does a lot of validation of the history of this show. And this is a huge step forward to getting to the truth because for the first time, we have the U.S. government admitting that there's something to this. Really admitting there's something to this. And that's the big step for all of us.
3: Hey, I'm Ty Pennington with another one of Ty's tips. You know, a bed isn't a mattress, box springs, and pillows. 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But beds can be expensive. Well, let me suggest that a custom headboard can totally transform the look of your no-bed bedroom without breaking the bank. One idea for a quick and easy headboard is to use a three-sided mantle. The typical mantle opening is about 40 inches, perfect to frame a twin bed. If you have a full or queen-size bed, you can fill the mantle opening with decoration, like an upholstered panel, fabric curtain, or even plywood covered in wallpaper. Attaching a mantle or freestanding headboard to the wall isn't difficult, but do it right so you don't get bonked on the head in the middle of the night. Be sure to screw into the wall studs, but if the stud isn't where it needs to be, well, install a ledger board and attach the mantle to that. Or use a French cleat. It's French, but it does work.
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1: Frank Joseph Hoff is my guest tonight. The book Atlantis, The Lost Continent, Finally Found, linked up at Coast to Coast AM. I know Frank's been on the show a long time, but he's here. Every time he says something, he's going to go, what? So what you're saying, I'm going to rapid fire a couple here as we kind of get into this. What you're saying is Lumeria is a continent that actually existed. Atlantis, was that an island or a continent?
2: A continent as well.
1: A continent
2: with a capital city of it, by the name of Atlantis as well, and also they called it Poseidon because the founder of Atlantis is Poseidon.
1: So I've heard so many things over the years. Like, I've heard that it's in the Caribbean. I've heard that it's, you know, off the Isle of Crete near Greece. I've heard that it's Antarctica. And I think what we've discovered here is the work that you've done with Dr. Santos has it somewhere totally different. Can we talk about that?
2: Yeah, I'd like to, indeed. And by the way, the name of that person I was trying to pronounce before I was having a little trouble is Diodorus Siculus.
1: Okay. The philosopher.
2: Pliny the Elder is another one. There's Homer. You know,
1: yep.
2: Movie Odyssey is out now.
1: Yep.
2: There's references to Atlantis on that. So some of it is encoded. It needs to be decoded, which is another thing altogether we have to get into. But, okay, here's the deal with Atlantis. First of all, Atlantis cannot be located anywhere above 30 degrees north latitude or anywhere below 30 degrees south latitude in the middle of the Pleistocene Ice Age, the most recent ice age, because it's even colder than it was today. And they're taking core samples in areas like Antarctica and so on in Greenland, and then some of that core samples goes back over a million years or so. You can't support a population on an ice cube of over 20, 25 million people. It's hard to support even 1,000 people today, let alone the temperatures even colder back then. So that's first thing. Second thing, he found out that the word of Atlantis is highly encoded in three different languages. Let me pull this down here a second. Those three languages are ancient Greek, Sanskrit, and Dravida. And I won't go into the complicated one, decipherment, unless you really want it, because it's kind of complicated.
1: No, that's okay. You can keep me a little more surfacey. I'm all right with that.
2: All right, I'll go slow, because this is going to have people I know again late at night.
1: I totally understand. We're all learning together. Go for it.
2: Okay, the name of Atlantis comes from the name Atlas, and the middle letter derives from the Greek radix, TLA, which means to bear. But with a negative A in front of it, it means atla, which means not or unable to bear the weight of the skies. As Atlas is often portrayed with weak serpentine legs holding up on his upper back a globe of the world. The Greek name is derived from similar Greek Sanskrit one of atala, which is a Hindu hell, the site of the Hindu second paradise. The part of Atala in Sanskrit is Tala, means pillar or pillar of heaven, and it can also mean earthland. So with a negative A, the word Atala means no land. And Dravida, the language of the Atlanteans, this word

0: Atlantis is located in the sunken mountain island marshland on the opposite side of the world as from, let's say, from Europe in the east, which is from Europe, and is in the farthest west across both the Atlantic Ocean and across the Pacific Ocean, where it meets the Indian Ocean, which is called the Indian Ocean today, which is now called Indonesia and the surrounding area of Southeast Asia. And I should point out, too, that the Indian Ocean, it used to call the Eurythian Sea at one time, before it was Indian Ocean, but at a while back, back, you know, 20,000 years or so, it used to be called the Ocean of the Atlanteans. But the oceans of the world, the Pacific Ocean, the Indian Ocean, the Atlantic Ocean, are coterminous, but the names got changed, especially the Indian Ocean, but also the Atlantic Ocean. Had they named the Atlantic Ocean the English Ocean or the British Ocean or something like that, it'd be less confusing and left the Indian Ocean, the Atlantic Ocean.
1: Oh, that's
0: Ocean,
1: true.
0: The Atlantic.
1: Yeah.
0: So this brings a confusion to everybody because of that reason. But again, in short, Atlantis is located in the sunken mountain island marshland on the opposite side of the world from that word antipodal, which means on the opposite side. And it's outside the pillars of Hercules as described by Plato. But he didn't say exactly how far out. It's not to the right or left or the upper, north or the south, but out. And actually those pillars of Hercules between Morocco and Spain, Gibraltar Strait, they're kind of a decoy is what they are. The actual original ones were between Bali and Lombok and down the Wallace Line. And the two volcanoes there, Mount Agung on Bali and Mount Rinjani on Lombok, and that's where they brought in the great ships and everything to port into the capital city. That was the original pillar of Hercules was located there until things got changed around to other places like in the Sunda Strait and so on, in the Moluccas.
1: Well, that,
0: you haven't heard that before, have you?
1: No, I haven't. But you make a really good case, and you said you're using the scientific method in just kind of eliminating places that were too cold to establish, you know, any sort of human race. Like that takes out a lot of the places that we think that they are. And I think that I don't even realize that you hear the Atlantic Ocean and you think Atlantis, and that kind of gave you the you know, the warm seas of the Caribbean, which you've heard, but hearing what you're talking about, I've not heard before that Atlantis was in Indonesia.
0: Well, that's where it is, and everybody's been looking the wrong place. By the way, we found out that the Garden of Eden is the Garden of Lemuria Atlantis. The Garden of Eden was noted to be located in the east.
1: Oh, wow.
0: Check that out yourself.
1: So how do you tie in Bible things with Lemuria and Atlantis? How much of it is connected?
0: To what?
1: How much is the Bible, the things that we read in the Bible, how much are they connected to Lemuria, like the Garden of Eden?
0: A lot of things, like the Great Flood and things, that have to do with the Flood. You have the Great Flood in the sense that the harbor wave, the tsunami came in. But tsunamis, what they do is they go in, and then they recede and go out, and then they go out to begin with, then they go in, and then they recede back out. And that doesn't take that long. But what took longer is because the Krakatoa volcano went off, and it also did other things, too. It put a bunch of fly ash up in the atmosphere, you know, the fly ash from the volcano. Like we even had here in Washington State, the Mount St. Helens, this gray pumice or maybe black soot. And what we found out, and this is not just us, but actually that ended up amplifying the sunlight instead of reflecting it. It ends up absorbing the sunlight and melting the glaciers or the ice, you know, that was all around the world that we had, you know, in North America and in Europe and so on. And so that ice had to go someplace. This is called the albedo effect. And it means instead of, reflecting the sun back into outer space, it absorbed the sun and the heat. And so it melted all these glaciers and ice. It was a mile higher, maybe a couple miles thick ice on the continents of North America and Europe and so on. And so it ended up having to go someplace when it goes back into the sea. But

0: And to take all that weight off of the continents, it also puts a big stress into the floor of the sea. And so you have a shift of that going on. So it caused more seismic activity, more underwater volcanic activity. And so that had to equalize out over a period of time. Now, in our book, we have a little thing called book length numbers. They go from 001 to 187. And there's actually more than like three or four book links per one. So there's over 400 links to say, I can't believe this information. Well, 012 goes up to the NASA NOAA space, NASA website, showing that this albedo effect does take place. You can check it out yourself.
1: Right on. That's a good tease for when we come back. Let's take a quick break, and we will come right back. We are talking to Frank Joseph Hoff about the lost civilization of Atlantis when we come back on Coast to Coast AM.
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1: Welcome back to Coast AM. I'm your host, Rich Barra. Our guest, Frank Joseph Hoff, the book Atlantis, The Lost Continent Finally Found. Frank, how big was Atlantis at its peak?
0: Oh, okay. That's a good one. I usually show that in a PowerPoint presentation, but I can basically tell you the size of the entire continental United States with Alaska and Hawaii combined.
1: Oh, wow.
0: And, in the front of our book, make sure I tell you this right, the part that is below the ocean still today, and it's down there for sure, is in yellow. And every part that's above is in brown in our book, in the cover of the book. Now, that area of Indonesia and Southeast Asia consists of Indonesia alone, 17,504 plus islands. Not 1,700, but 17,504. And that's not counting Malaysia, and that's not counting the Philippines, which, by the way, also the Philippines go connected to through the island of Borneo. But the word Krakatoa, which is Krakatau, or in Dravida, which is Krakaka, and Sanskrit Krakata, means to saw in half. It used to be that Sumatra was the upper Java, and the lower part was the lower Java, or they all call one island one time called Java. At least in Sanskrit, and also in Dravida, but it all used to be connected until the Krakatoa volcano went off and basically saw the two islands. It was now two islands and a half. to Big Island.
1: How many people do you believe live there at its height?
0: Well, we kind of know from the Critias and Timaeus dialogues, mainly the Critias in this case, that there is like more than 20 million people, probably 25 million, and maybe the other, maybe up to, maybe not more than that, another 5 million live in other places, because they're a big trading, empire. That's where they brought the big ships into port, because they had the deep enough areas, and when they went down the Wallace line and between Lombok and Bali. Also, the two majestic volcanoes there, too, Mount Agung and Mount Mejani. Imagine if those were going off when you came in or something. It would just be the most spectacular display.
1: Yeah.
0: Or just, the symbolic.
1: What kind of government would have been Atlantean government?
0: Well, they had the sons actually, were the kings of the different empires of Atlantis, and that's a whole other discussion on that. But I was able to track that some down as well.
1: But, well, what do you mean? They had two kings at one time?
0: That is ten.
1: Ten kings.
0: Yeah, and Poseidon was the founder and the head of the whole thing, but he had his sons. Which some are twins and everything else. Actually, I think there's five sets of twins, so it's ten total.
1: When you say Poseidon, are you talking about the Roman, or the Greek god?
0: Yeah, the founder of Atlantis.
1: So, the Homer book, the Odyssey, which refers to that, are they talking about people, or are they talking about something other than people ruling Atlantis?
0: Talking about the person.
1: A person, okay. Not a god, but considered a god.
0: I guess maybe some people might consider him a god. I don't know if it's myself or not, maybe you, but that's what it's considered back in maybe that day, because these people had a lot of power and influence and everything, so they might have been thought as a god, whether they were or weren't,
1: The cartoons I watched, Atlantis was peaceful, but were they a military power?
0: Yeah, they had something like, and that's how we figure out how many people they have. Their calculation of about a million man army, something like that.
1: And were they friendly with Lumeria, or did Lumeria exist in a different time?
0: No, well, it's a little bit different time. It blew up in the Cobalt Canyon, and they had to rebuild Atlantis proper, the advanced civilization. But then they had the War of Atlantis between the Dravidas and the Aerial Semites. So, I guess.
1: And where is that now? Are we talking intergalactic here? Where was that? If Atlantis is in the South Sea, where's the nations that they're warring with? What is that now?
0: Well, they were warring between themselves because they had the population, the Aerial Semites and the Dravidas. The Dravidas were more of the darker skin and the Aerial Semites were the lighter skin. And they had this war going on between the different, I guess it's ethnic groups or whatever. And one side decided to get one up on the other, and they just dropped one of these nuclear bombs down the Krakatoa volcano, but they went off a lot more expected and destroyed almost 70% of the mammals on Earth at the time and almost extinguished all of life. So it's not a really wise thing to do, but they just thought they could get away with it and win their battle and destroy themselves too at the same time. I got something else to mention to you too.
1: Please.
0: Yeah, it's in ancient Greek there's a thing called Hekpata, and that means that it's the second homeland of the great god of Egypt. And so the second homeland is not Egypt as it is today, but that is the second homeland. But where's the first homeland? Because their second homeland is in Egypt, but where's the first? And that's Atlantis, Indonesia. Atlantis. They came from Atlantis. That's where you got, the Egyptian empire and Egyptian culture and all these places, came up from the Atlantis when they dispersed from that area. I was just recently down in Machu Picchu, and they have all this, ancient ruins down there. But they do, they have all the hydraulics and engineering and stuff for water flow and
1: electricity?
0: Irrigation. Well, they have terracing. You know, there's terracing going on for the crops to control the flow and the erosion and things like that. All this is Atlantean technology. You know, all this, retaining walls and that sort of thing. You know, that's their, from them. That's where we developed that from. So that they control the water flow and the irrigation into their houses and irrigating their crops. Anchor Tom, Anchor Watt, places around the world have that kind of technology, but it comes from the Atlanteans, you know. In Egypt, too, a lot of that, you know, things come from Atlantis, because that wasn't their, the original civilization wasn't there. Or if it was there, it was influenced highly by the Atlanteans. Like
1: something,
0: Aztecs and the Mayans and so on.
1: Something that big, would you see evidence that they had things like medicine?
0: Yeah, they did. They developed medicines and things. They had a whole drug trade going on, too. That's one of the books, actually.
1: They must have known, if they were sailing that far, they must have had a good handle on astronomy as well.
0: Yeah, they did. As I mentioned before, they were into navigation and equatorial currents, where they float and everything else. They knew exactly what they needed to do, but not everybody survived, you know. The people that did that. Hey, I think you're going to ask a question, too, that I heard from the previous person you had on, that, you know, about the pyramids.
1: Oh, yeah, let's hold on to that. We're up against a break, and I want to do a few things. First of all, I want to open up to listeners, so if you have questions about Atlantis, let's get on the phone. Let's load them up. And then when we come back, I want to ask about the Great Pyramid and its connection to Atlantis. We'll tie it into the previous part of the show. When we come back on Coast to Coast AM.

0: Hi, registered pharmacist Ben Fuchs here. I've been studying healthy bodies for 35 years, and what I've got to tell you may shock and surprise you, but if you listen up, it may change your life. An article threw cold water on the importance of antioxidants and attempted to debunk the idea that they could have beneficial anti-aging effects. Even worse, the story implied that antioxidants may even have harmful pro-aging effects. However, after reading the study itself, that's not even remotely what the researchers actually concluded. The researchers were simply making the point that some toxic free radicals that would ordinarily be neutralized by protective nutrients can potentially have longevity-inducing effects. The idea that substances that are toxic or poisonous may actually provide health benefits is based on the science of hormesis, a tried-and-true theory that says that small amounts of ordinarily harmful material can actually promote health. Clearly, there's lots of evidence to support this theory, which, for example, explains the bodybuilding benefits associated with the stress of exercise-induced muscle trauma, as well as homeopathic practices, which involve giving really tiny doses of poisons to activate healing mechanisms. But while no one disputes the idea that some stresses, whether they're in the form of exercise or homeopathic medicines or free radicals, can be beneficial and can stimulate health and longevity, to make that obvious truth mean that antioxidants, by virtue of their protective effects against cell damage, can somehow accelerate the aging process is an inaccurate, unfair conclusion that is at best a stretch and at worst a misleading, unwarranted conclusion that flies in the face of logic and common sense. 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
2: News this hour from Town Hall. I'm Ron Taylor. The ongoing war with Iran is pushing U.S. aircraft carriers to their operational limits.
3: The Western Pacific Ocean will be without one key U.S. warship, at least for now. The USS George Washington is leaving the Pacific and is expected to replace the USS Abraham Lincoln in the Middle East. The Lincoln has spent a record of more than 240 uninterrupted days at sea, and there are growing concerns about sailors' mental health and supply shortages. Brian Clark, a defense analyst at the Hudson Institute, says no U.S. warship presence in the Pacific gives China another opportunity to show its strength in its desire to seize the self-governing island of Taiwan. I'm Donna Warder.
2: President Trump is praising gains in his crime crackdown across the country as the FBI releases statistics from last year.
4: The 2025 annual FBI crime report shows violent crime is down more than 9%, murder and robbery down more than 18%, and rape down more than 7% across the country. President Trump at an event celebrating law enforcement on Friday in Nassau County, Long Island.
5: Let's say they don't have good leadership, like Chicago has very bad leadership, but we have the numbers down because of what the federal government's doing. We get no credit for it because we get no credit for it. They like to take all the credit. But everyone knows.
4: Laura Winters reporting.
2: Ukraine has launched hundreds of drones across Russia, marking one of Kyiv's largest aerial attacks of the war. Russia's Ministry of Defense reports that it destroyed 822 drones overnight, with 600 of those targeting the Russian capital. On Sunday, five people were killed in Russia's southwestern Rostov region, where three towns came under attack. Hurricane Lola has skirted Hawaii's Big Island without making landfall, and is expected to weaken after lashing the region with drenching rain. News and analysis at townhall.com.
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2: There appears to be support on Capitol Hill to keep our clocks the same time all year round.
4: The days of springing forward and falling back may soon be coming to an end. Lawmakers on Capitol Hill have heard from voters who clearly have had more than enough of changing the car clocks, microwaves, ovens, and watches twice a year. The House has voted to make daylight saving time permanent and end that twice a year irritating routine. President Trump also supports this.
2: One university has launched a new bachelor's degree. It's Arizona State University. And the new bachelor's degree is in content creation, blending communication studies with hands-on training and labs in things like podcasting, production, and on-camera skills. Critics question the value of the major, but supporters say it teaches digital skills that are needed in today's growing creator economy. More news at townhall.com. Former Trump National Security Advisor KT McFarland tells the Salem Radio Network that she understands the strategy President Trump is using when he used the phrase low-keying it in discussing Iran.
7: Iran's done. You know, it's called an anaconda strategy, where you sort of the snake slowly twists around and then destroys the victim. The other way I like to think about it is you have two ways of killing a snake. One way you can chop off his head, but that's risky. You know, the tail may hit you, you might miss, the snake might bite you, a snake might get away, or you put the snake in a cage and starve it to death, and that's really effective.
2: McFarland is out with a new book entitled Revolution, Trump, Washington, and We the People. The White House reports some countries are routing exports through third nations to avoid tariffs from the U.S. The report says China has responded to over 2,000 tariffs by sending goods to other countries. More stories at townhall.com.
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1: The book is called Atlantis, The Lost Continent Finally Found. Our guest, the author of the book, Frank Joseph Hoff, is with us tonight. And what an honor it is to have you on, Frank. And before we went to break, you were revisiting a question I had about the Great Pyramid, Egypt, and its connection to Atlantis. And you're almost giving me, wait till you hear this. So I am ready. Educate.
2: Okay, first of all, I want to clear one thing up, Rich. I'm not the author of the book. Professor Santos is the actual author of the book.
1: You brought it into English, I should say.
2: Well, he spoke 14 languages. He didn't have any trouble speaking English, and he wrote it in English. We have another book out too, as had to do with the alchemy and Lemuria, Atlantis, and so on, which has been translated into English. So that's another thing altogether we're having to do. But this one here, he wrote in English itself before he passed away. But he's the author of it. And I'm his researcher, understudy, and business agent, and that sort of thing.
1: Excellent. Okay. Well, a clarification.
2: I want to clear up a couple of things here. The Egyptians called their former homeland an ancestral land, Tor. That's what it's called. And the important part of this is that Egypt was really the second abode, which means home, of the Egyptians. The Egyptians themselves claimed to have originally come from Punt. P-U-N-T, and that's important too, because Queen Hatshepsut, which is the Egyptian queen, pharaoh, in a monastery in a place called Deir el-Bari, on her wall, she shows that she made this trip to Punt, which is actually Atlantis, Indonesia, Atlantis, to get all the different perfumes and spices and things that they needed, and brought them back home. And they could sail right down into that area and go right into Punt and get those things. And in monasteries, they have a big picture depicting this whole travel that she got big praise for, because she brought all the things back people were really happy to have from Punt,
1: mm-hmm.
2: Atlantis.
1: Wow.
2: So, I mean, it's things like that. I mean, there's so many things I talk about, you know, to you on this stuff. It's hard to say what to go with next. You know, I got one thing here before we start all these questions.
1: Yes, sir.
2: We might want to know what the importance of Atlantis is for mankind. Atlantis is the source of most all religions and most all sciences and most all races and civilizations. It is the cradle birthplace of world civilization, where civilization began. Its discovery now, at the very dawn of millennium, has been predicted from deepest antiquity and is indeed the true message of the Gospels and other such holy books. The discovery of Atlantis brings back the hope and rebirth of the Golden Age, which is Siddha Yuga, which is promise of universal peace, harmony, love, and happiness for all mankind. It will also cause a major revolution in our view of the world, of both our past and our future, for his remembrance of our ancient ancestors from our ancient motherland, which is Lemuria Atlantis, and our fatherland, which is India, and honoring them. And all of this is to happen now as we enter the third millennium, the Age of Aquarius.
1: Which means what, if you break it down? Tell me what that means.
2: Well, this is the part where we lost more people on Earth in a single day and a night. Over 20 million people basically perished in a day and a night from Atlantis. And it's a remembrance of them. And that's why you know, you know about these resurrections, like of the phoenix rising from the ashes?
1: Yes.
2: We found out that rising of the ashes, that's from the ashes of the Krakatoa volcano. That's where that all comes from. And so you have a thing called the All Souls Day and everything like that going on, too, you know, right around October, November 1st, October 31st, November 1st, usually November 1st. And it's remembrance of our ancient ancestors and that got killed, and more, the highest percentage of people lost on Earth in the shortest amount of time. Like, we lost, you know, 20 million people in a day and a night. And that's basically what it comes down to. And so, you have to honor, and we maybe head back to that golden age one day, where peace and harmony, you know, for all mankind. That's why I told you this is about humanity, originally when we got on the air.
1: Are there any pieces of technology that have survived that are around, or any sort of relics that have been found in that area that would make you think they're Atlantean in nature?
2: Well, let me start with the pyramids. The pyramids of Egypt is when people left the area that people could get out, okay, and survived it, the survivors of Atlantis, they brought some of their homeland with them. Now, the holy mountain of paradise is called Mount Meru. For Krakatoa, like make Sumeru, and also Kumeru for Toba. But so they brought these pyramid type shaped things that symbolize the Krakatoa volcano, which is the holy mountain of paradise, all places of the world. Now, they're all not made exactly the same, because certain survivors had certain skills and others had certain skills and so on.
1: Sure.
2: But they basically brought the right idea. Now, one other thing, too. This has another part of this.
1: Well, that would make sense for pyramids all around the world, including, like, in South America, and even things like where the boat construction all around the world is sort of similar for that time period for people who survived that.
2: And even like China, too.
1: Like in Graham Hancock's book, that, like, the similarities are for being civilizations that seemingly never, ever bumped into each other. How would the design and construction of those things be so similar? That would play into that the theory and the science you have behind Atlantis.
2: Exactly. That's exactly it. And by the way, one other thing, too. You know, we have our Native Americans here, so-called Indians.
1: Yes.
2: That was a misappropriated name. When Christopher Columbus came over, he was supposed to look for the East Indies.
1: Yes.
2: In the East Indies, not the West Indies, by the way. It's like the, you know, Caribbean and so on. But the East Indies, and that was the area of they were looking for, was Atlantis, Indonesia. It was Indonesia. It was the East Indies. But they ran into the Americas. And so they originally said, oh, these are the Indians, okay? And we were supposed to remember India, you know, Indian. And they misappropriated the name, and the name stuck. They knew within a couple of months that they weren't the Indians they were looking for. The Indians they were looking for on the other side of the world. They ran into the Americas, and so they misappropriated the name. By the way, also the Native Americans were also here in North America, and so in South America were also inspired by the Atlanteans as well. You know the teepees that the Native Americans have? Don't they look like pyramids, too?
1: Yes, they do.
2: Yeah, because that's where they got the influence from, is from the Atlanteans themselves.
1: A little piece of home.
2: Yeah, and you never heard that one before, did you?
1: I've never heard most of this before. You're constantly surprising me. Okay, we got to take a quick little break, and then let's get to some calls here. When we come back on Coast to Coast AM.
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1: 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We are talking all things Atlantis right now, and I'm just fascinated. Our guest, Frank Joseph Hoff, is on with us. The book is called Atlantis, The Lost Continent Finally Found. Let's go to the wildcard line. Let's go to Ruthie in Maryland. Hey, Ruthie, welcome to Coast AM.
5: Hi, Rich and Frank. Thank you so much for taking my call, and this is a very great program tonight. It's really good.
1: And learning a lot.
5: Frank, it's actually November 2nd is All Souls Day here in America, and it's Day of the Dead in South America, and it's my birthday, so maybe that's the reason I'm so attracted to decorating the cemetery. But anyway, my question for you, I've known about Atlantis since I was a little girl, but Lemuria, I like to pronounce it Lemuria. I have not heard about that till just this past year and on Coast, and I'm just fascinated by it. I even got a tattoo last month, a Lemurian tattoo with the dolphins, the two dolphins with the circle in the middle, and I'm just fascinated by it. And when I was a little girl, I was always attracted to the water. As soon as I saw the water, I was like 2 years old, I headed straight for it. And my parents didn't try to stop me either from going then. But anyway, my question is, was Lemuria a water continent? And could creatures like mermaids have existed there? Because I really do believe in mermaids and also dragons, too. But yeah, mermaids. Thank you, Frank.
2: Okay. The dolphins are actually associated with Atlantis. And they're on a lot of their different types of vases and things. So it's definitely a symbol of Atlantis. Also, elephants, too, the giant elephants, they're famous for Atlantis because they were used in wars and battles. They're like stegodons, is what they are. They're bigger than the African or Indian elephants, and they use them in wars and battles. There's actually, they dug up bones, and not just once, but twice, many times over in Indonesia. They have a pretty complete skeleton put together in the Bandung Museum in Indonesia, too. And I got some pictures, I think, on our website regarding one of those stegodons. As far as the mermaids and so on, I'm not sure about that. But they did have people there that are tall, very tall people that were like maybe 10 feet, 12 feet tall.
1: Oh, there were giants. I meant to ask you about that earlier.
2: Yeah, the giants and also the dwarfs, you know, they're maybe only 2 feet tall, something like that. Or maybe they're down to 1 meter or something like that. So, actually some of that comes from the Flores Islands, actually not probably all that far from that, where that earthquake took place, which the epicenter is out in the north of that in the ocean. But, there's a lot of things that are symbolic to Atlantis. They're very rich in minerals and tin and zinc and and copper and making weapons and so for brass and bronze, and so they're famous for.
1: Have we done any of that LIDAR, radar type stuff around the area that you're saying Atlantis is, to see if there's any structures down below the water there?
2: Okay. I got to answer this in about three or four different ways here, okay? Yeah, this is a tough one. But number one, I was in South America. I went to Machu Picchu, okay? And I had an instrument I brought with me that could give shows you, I got it right here somewhere. It tells you the different types of, maybe a way to put that thing. RF energy, electromagnetic energy, and so on. And I was getting readings on it for electromagnetic energy, okay? And when I was going around the Machu Picchu. So that was a very interesting situation because I got it more than 20 times that I was walking around. And
1: What's that mean to you when you see that needle pinging?
2: There's some type of magnetic anomaly that's going on there. And I also was getting, I wasn't going to get the electrical one, but there's also RF energy too.
1: And it has nothing to do with the rocks or the granite or whatever the mountain that Machu Picchu's on?
2: I don't know. That's the whole thing. I don't know. Because when I went through there, we couldn't just stand around and take a really good observation because they were kind of rushing us through there a lot of the time. You have a crowd of people and so on, so it's hard to do what you really want to do. But I know when I went around, we had a guide, and I was picking up these beeps. He was afraid that security was going to come after me.
1: I'm sure. But, I had to do it on the DL.
2: But, yeah, and here's the rest of this, too. Over in Indonesia, when I started talking about this, I said they should check out some of these ancient sites. And guess what they did? And one is called Gunung Padang. And that particular one is located on... in a place called up from a place called Cianjur, in West Java.
1: I've literally just heard about this month. It's fun that you're bringing that up.
2: It's been going on for a while, and I'm trying to give you the right name. It's in the Karamukti village, in the sub district of Cianjur.
1: I've heard look like they're carved out of lasers that are so precise. And I've heard that around that part of Indonesia, as they dig and dig and dig, they keep on finding more and more and more things that seem like there's no way they could have been, you know, just chiseled by somebody with a knife, that there's some type of precise measurements to the carvings.
2: Well, here's a couple of things. They have a lot of stones that are there, maybe a million of them. I don't know how many stones, but there's a lot thrown all over the place. Some are upright, showing like a gate was there. What's very interesting about stones that they're not just there, they're not just by mistake, okay? Like above the ground, they go one direction, but 1 meter or 2 meters below the ground, they go the opposite direction. So that's one thing about that. Also, there's caverns in there, chambers, and they're like 10 meters by 10 meters by 6 meters tall. Two of them are connected together, there's another one off to the side. So whatever's in there, if there is anything at all, probably pretty well preserved. So they originally went down there and went down to carbon dating things to about 9,500 years. And then they went down deeper, and core samples went to about 12,000, then went to 15,000, then to 18,000, then to 20,000, then to 22,000. And somewhere they ended up around 23,000 years old, that mountain. And it's artificial. It's not natural. And the mass is bigger than the Great Pyramid in Egypt.
1: Do you feel like there's a resistance to discover things like this because there's a bit of a pushback from the academia or the archaeology community that are gatekeeping? Like, well, we've got this story. Things started in Egypt about 3,000 years ago, and that's all we got. I mean, if you're going back 25,000 years of humanity, that throws a lot of stuff on its ear, doesn't it?
2: Well, it kind of does, and here's the deal with all that. Professor Santos was from pure academia. He was a top-notch professor, 30 years, tenured, okay? And they didn't really want him to talk about this stuff too much. But the thing is, what happened is, There's a lot of scientists and engineers got turned off by pointing Atlantis in the wrong places all this time. And so every time they go there, nothing's there. So they got turned off by the whole thing. What I'm saying here, and Professor Stansel is saying, is that we finally found the actual haystack versus the wrong haystack, the haystacks that's been going, people have been pointing to all this time for these scientists, engineers, and academics to take a look at. So they've been turned off. We want to say, okay, we got the right one finally, and this is the way you should start looking at this stuff. And Professor Stansel did not exactly go out to endorse this to begin with. He was against the whole thing. He was going to write books and papers against the whole thing until he found out by too many coincidences happened over and over again, it can't possibly be. So he reverse engineered it back to its true original real location, not a colony, not a remnant, not an outpost, but the true original location of Atlantis, Indonesia. And then also got the built the story about it. Look, it's not just like a 1,000-piece puzzle or a 2,000-piece puzzle. This is like a billion-piece puzzle that scattered all around the world, and you had to piece it all back together, not force-fitting the pieces that, like sometimes when you do a jigsaw puzzle, put them in nice and evenly.
1: The Lost City, or the Lost Continent, finally found of Atlantis. The book, the guest, Frank Joseph Hoff. More of your calls with Frank Joseph Hoff when we come back on Coast to Coast AM.

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1: And I wanted to talk to you anyway about the UFO reports, what you think of them.
2: The best thing about it is it's really exciting. We got complete vindication because basically what happened was is the government admitted that we don't know what these spots, these objects, these bright lights are, but basically you can help the government because the thing we're finding out is the government's not that bright and they need our help. So that's where Coast to Coast AM comes in and George Norrie comes in. Because you're going to have people on here that will give the government investigators an idea where to look, how to look, and what to look for. So it really does a lot of validation of the history of this show, and this is a huge step forward to getting to the truth, because for the first time, we have the U.S. government admitting that there's something to this, really admitting there's something to this, and that's a big step for all of us.
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1: When you think about the lost civilization of Atlantis, I mean, it's still on our minds. And I guess I thought that perhaps it was just a myth, much like the Odyssey itself. And I think Wildcard Jim in Delaware, you're on with our guest Frank Joseph Hoff, and I think you might feel the same way about Atlantis. What do you say?
2: Here's what I say. Well, first of all, the prophecy of the scoffers that's taken place as after the year 2000, since Jesus hasn't returned, all anybody believe he will. No, but what's worse, if people would say he never even existed. But the historians that don't even claim to be Christians write of the existence of Jesus. I would be interested to see what they say about the existence of the lost continent of Atlantis, because wasn't it fabricated by Plato?
3: You asking me that question?
1: Yeah, that's for you.
3: Okay. No, it's not fabricated by Plato. It's definitely not fabricated by him. He learned it from some contemporaries that were telling his story, and then he basically wrote it down. No, he's a great philosopher, and there is no you could track the information, and we've been able to do that. So it's nothing that he made up. Out of nothing, you know, there's something to it.
1: Yeah, you're talking about the existence of something that existed before the Great Flood. I was thinking about this coming into the break. You know, what we didn't talk about was there theater? Was there music? Was there arts?
3: Well, that's what they invented. They did that sort of thing. Invented the agriculture and animal domestication. They were to fixate on the land and then have to be hunter-gatherers all day long so they could do the philosophy. They could focus on religion and astronomy and metallurgy and all these different things, you know, the sciences and astronomy. So, music and dance and so on. And so it's where culture emanated from, not the other way around. It emanated out of that area until all places around the world. I was actually back in 2013, they invited me to the World Cultural Forum. I was there with all the dignitaries and people from around the world that came into that culture, and also the president of Indonesia there at the time. You know, we, by mistake in a way, actually sat on the red carpet with him, but there was like 800 people there, and all these different dances and all the different cultures and everything else showed up that Indonesia had. So there's different, there's the Sunda culture, and there's a Balinese culture, and there's Java, and so it's just, they have all these different languages and different dialects and accents and so on, all in Indonesia. You know, Indonesia actually has the third largest population in the world. It's like maybe something like 275 million people there now. So you got India first, China second, and it's actually fourth, excuse me. Fourth, and the United States third, and then Indonesia is fourth.
1: When you size this whole thing up, this Indonesian thing, the arts, the science, what I'm thinking of is when you're talking, I'm thinking of tying a lot of things together here. So a lot of civilizations have these stories of people coming from the water and teaching them agriculture, teaching them astrology.

0: Yeah, they have. Everybody has that. Every civilization has that story.
1: Yeah, that's it. That's it. It's not just a mistake. It's not just a coincidence. You know, these things happen. You know, I don't believe in coincidences myself, and neither does Professor Santos. A lot of scientists, I don't think, believe in that either.
0: So not a coincidence. Definitely no. From. Okay.
1: Yeah.
0: Very good.
1: Hey, I got something for you too.
0: Yes, sir.
1: I forgot that. Good. You know, there's a cross of Atlantis. And it denotes the location of Atlantis, where it actually is. See, if you go take a look at over Sumatra today, you'll see that the latitude goes over at 0 degrees latitude, right?
0: Okay.
1: And but also, it used to be, at one time, it used to be at 0 degrees longitude. Now, on our page 103 of our book, it shows a cross of Atlantis. It also shows all the canals that are going into Atlantis. For the great ships to go into port, but also shows the location in both on the meridian or the longitude and the latitude. But no, you say okay, the longitude is actually over in Greenwich, England, or not in London, but something like about 15 kilometers east of London, on the Greenwich Observatory. And they go say, people say that's where it's always been. No, it wasn't always there. It's there by because it was the biggest naval powers in the world, also by convention. But before that, it was actually in Paris, France. And before that, it was in the Canary Islands, because they thought that was Atlantis. And before that, someplace else maybe, but originally, actually, in Atlantis, Indonesia, right over Sumatra, was at 0 degrees latitude and 0 degrees longitude. And it is exactly where Atlantis is located. And you'll see that located in our book on page 103. It tells about that. You probably hadn't heard about that one either, right?
0: No, I haven't, but I'm getting this book immediately because I think this is going to be something that sits on my right by my couch every day. It's so cool. I don't know why I think it's so cool, but I just really do. All right, so we have about 15 minutes left with you before we got to wrap up the show. So let's take a quick break, and then we'll come back and finish up with phones when we come back on Coast to Coast AM.
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0: Welcome back to Coast. I'm your host, Rich Barra. Our guest tonight is Frank Joseph Hoff, the book Atlantis, The Lost Continent Finally Found, which I just bought my copy on Amazon during that break right there. Let's go to Aaron in Fountain Valley, California, on the wild card line. Aaron, welcome to Coast AM. You're on with Frank Joseph Hoff.
6: Hello, Rich. Can you hear me?
0: Quite well.
6: Hi, my friend.
0: Hey, what's happening?

0: Well, Rich, so great to speak with you once more. Thank you.
1: You're welcome. What you got to talk about?
0: Well, Frank, very good show tonight. My thought is, what if we could invent a way to turn the black ash suit white, as white reflects heat, while black absorbs both heat and cold, is pertaining to, of course, the volcano. I know it sounds like, well, are you going to be ready to have that technology on hand? But, you know, that's a possibility. And then beneath the Sphinx's right paw, possibly a record of our history is. What do you think?
1: I've heard that before. Have you heard that, Frank?
2: That's a Hall Records, Edward Casey. By the way, I met his son, Edgar Evans Casey. I got him on the show a while back, too. I think George interviewed him, and maybe Art Bell. But either way, I think, you know, as far as that goes, that's the albedo effect when you have that reflection going back. Back into outer space, so it doesn't absorb the heat, you know, when it's white. And when it's dark, it's going to absorb the heat. And in this case, it melted the glaciers and ice all on the continent, which is very, a lot of it, and a lot of weight, and took off. And so you have it equalized out over time, maybe 1,000 years. So it balanced out over time. By the way, it rose sea levels around the world, you know, anywhere from 130, 150 meters, but in that area of Indonesia, it's shallow, and so that's why you just see the vestiges or tip-tops of the loftiest peaks right now. Mm. So you see 17,504-plus islands.
1: So I was asking you this before, though. Has anybody done any LIDAR or anything like that to see if any of the structures or anything? I mean, a place with 20 million people, you'd think that would leave... Even underwater, you think that would leave something preserved. Has anybody done that yet? Or has anybody gone deep diving around there yet?
2: Well, that's part of that question. I told you I had about 3 or 4 different answers coming up. And we're working on something with that right now. I won't explain it all, but we are working on something that's going to be probably underneath the water. We had on the land, which was the Gnum Padang Pyramid, which is the holy mountain of area of from our ancient ancestors at Gnum Padang. But no, maybe we might be able to come up with something. If we do, I'll have to contact Tom Denheiser or George so we can have some of the scientists and engineers maybe come on the show with me that are working on this project. And so it turns out that something we'll start letting you guys know.
1: Yeah, I think that'd be really, really cool. I'd like to broadcast from Atlantis. I think that'd be awesome. Let's go to Aaron.
2: I think we actually could do that with some of these Starlink things or something now.
1: Oh, yeah, that's true. We get ourselves a Starlink. We can go anywhere. Hey, Aaron, good to talk to you. Thanks for calling. And let's go to the wildcard line, and let's talk to Angela in British Columbia, Canada. Sorry about that. Angela, welcome to the show.
3: Yeah. Oh, my goodness. Let's start with a little Hellenic Greek. Kalimera, Tikanis Kalama, right? There's a little bit of Greek on here tonight. So, one of my questions kind of just got answered, and it had to do with Edgar Casey. So that was something I was wondering.
1: What was your question regarding Edgar Casey?
3: I got to say, Frank, it's amazing your research. My father, if he was around, he was a natural Greek historian, and he'd be fascinated with it. So, yeah, it kind of went from 2 questions to I've got 10 listening to the whole show tonight. It's been amazing.
1: Well, you have a few minutes. Well, you can fire off a couple. Go ahead. We got you.
3: Yeah, because you hadn't mentioned anything about Casey, so that was until the last caller. Before me, so and it came up. So I was kind of wondering, where did it start? Where in your research would you have gone to Casey and looked at some of his unveilings and findings and his spiritual? to work in his prophetic work. And the other question I had was, your mapping, like, I just opened up my New King James Bible because I have 4 pages of maps, and I just, you know, I know I've seen it somewhere, and I thought I would see it here, something about it with Atlantis, and how you've gone from, like, you know, you've got, like, the Black Sea Regency, and it's gone eastward, like you say, and it's all into the Indonesian realm there. So where did it start? Where you were finding all your information, like your mapping of this. I'm sure that's probably resources in the book as well, but I am going to be up there for the book. So, yeah, I just was, where did it, you know, like I say, did you look into the Bible at all? Any of the Bible? Like, I have a New King James and that.
1: Does the Bible reference any Atlantean type things at all?
2: Well, first of all, with the Garden of Eden, known for most of these gospel works and Bible and so on, be located in the east. So that's one place. But Professor Santos had to figure out where in the earth could you have a continent that size that Plato mentioned, which is the size of northern Africa, Libya, which is northern Africa, and Asia Minor, which is to central Turkey combined. And so he had to figure out a place where, so he reverse engineered it back to the only location it could be, and that was Indonesia and the surrounding area. But it's underneath the ocean. But we have, even on our website, there's an infrared, okay? We had to get from the NOAA Space Spy Satellite thing from the Freedom of Information Act, the FOIA, to get this. And it's an infrared showing that below the ocean, if you drop the sea levels down, the whole continent appears. So it's not something we fake. And if we want to fake it, it's on our book, but it doesn't matter because the actual infrared, which is more exact, is, and we have a photo of that, and that comes from that Freedom of Information Act showing it's there. So I don't know if there's another part of your question. Your audio was a little distorted, so I didn't quite get it all.
1: Angela, did he answer your question? You still there?
3: Sort of. Yeah, I just wondered because, like, that they're in some of the back of the Bibles, you'll find maps, and I know.
1: Oh, I see what you're saying. She's saying that in the back of her King James Bible, there are quite a few maps, and she's wondering if any of those would indicate what you're talking about, you know, just maybe even by process of elimination, that it's not on the map.
2: Possibly, but I would take a look at our maps that are on our website, because I put a few of those ancient maps on the website and modern maps on the website. So you might take a look at those.
1: You feel those ancient maps were pretty accurate for for not having what we think, or for people maybe we believe that they didn't travel that far. Sounds like they were world travelers.
2: Well, one of the names for Atlantis is also Troprobony or Troprobana. There's several names in Andromeda too. But there's El Dorado is another coded name for Atlantis as well, and Simbalo. So you can see there's a whole pile of names. There's discussion to get into, but probably don't have time for that. But yeah, take a look at the ancient maps. He had to figure it out from that too, because some of them are a little bit different than what the modern maps are. But some of the wording, you can start decoding the whole thing. And the whole word of Atlantis is totally encoded. Professor Santos had to decode that word in 3 different languages: ancient Greek, Sanskrit, and Dravida. And by the way, Dravi, that is a language of the birds.
1: Say, well, how so?
2: When you hear that language spoken, it's like Tamil or Tom. You can call it Tamil, Tamil, Tamir, and Tamil. Tamil is the other one. But it has a way to communicate with the birds, but it sounds like chirping or, you know, clicking when you hear that language. Oh, by the way, on our website, our website will translate into 104 languages, upper right-hand corner.
1: Oh, that's cool.
2: 104, including Tamil.
1: That's cool. I love that. Tell me the website again, and we'll link that back up on Coast to Coast AM.
2: Okay, it's at www.atlan.org, first 5 letters, Atlantis, the .org website, or else atlantispublications.com, that's plural, and publications. And it goes to the same place, atlantispublications.com.
1: I want to thank you for being up so late and kind of talking about this. I know this is kind of opposite of your world schedule, but your energy and your information tonight has been just fun for me to pick up. And what is next for you now? What do we do now that this is all out there?
2: Well, when we find something more in Lancis, Indonesia, and that's where the real true location is, we would get back with you and we'll get the engineers and scientists on the show that are doing this work.
1: Let's go.
2: With myself.
1: And I know George would probably want to broadcast from there. I'd want to broadcast from there. I think that'd be an incredible discovery.
2: Well, we could do it directly from there. This depends if you want. I've been there about 5 times, so.
1: Excellent. Excellent. Well, hey, thanks for your time and energy tonight. I really appreciate you. And again, the book, which I just got on Amazon, because I think it's so cool, it's called Atlantis, The Lost Continent Finally Found. Makes a pretty strong case that it's not in the Caribbean, it's not off the coast of Greece, it's not in Antarctica, but off the coast of Indonesia. Well, thank you to George Inouye for asking me to host this weekend. It's been 8 hours of radio over the last 2 days, you and me together, and I appreciate every second of it with you. Take care of each other. Good night.

0: recently on Flight 1080.
1: What do you think about this?
2: Okay.
1: You refer to people as stupid, so that I am, you know, by default, smart. Here I am. Today, my co-host is stupid.
2: Well,
1: no?
2: I mean, that's not very nice.
1: Well, I don't, you know. What are you talking about, stupid?
2: Well,
1: see? You see how that works?
2: See,
1: then I sound smarter when I call people stupid. Hey, stupid. And then I'm, you know.
2: Well.
1: You know. No?
2: Well, you could try it on tomorrow's show. How's that when I'm not here? Try it with the guests. Try it with the callers. 479-1080. If you'd like to call stupid. Why don't you call us up? Flight 1080, stupid idiots.
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5: News this hour from Town Hall. I'm Ron Taylor. President Trump says the impact of the Iran war on oil prices is a necessary evil.
6: So, for you to pay a tiny little bit more for your gasoline, just remember, you're doing it so that a very evil country cannot have a country. Really, it's the number one state sponsor of terror in the world. We don't want to have them have a nuclear weapon. So remember that when you have to pay a little bit more, you're at $4. It's okay. I mean, it's I'll never apologize. I did the right thing.
5: The president made his remarks Friday at a police academy in Nassau County, New York. Luigi Mangione pleads guilty on federal charges.
7: Luigi Mangione has pleaded guilty to federal stalking charges in the killing of UnitedHealthcare CEO Brian Thompson. In the courtroom behind me, Mangione spoke about how he came to New York City, targeted Thompson, and then ultimately shot and killed him outside a Midtown Manhattan hotel. Mangione said that after years of back pain and navigating the complicated healthcare system in the United States, he decided to take action.
5: That's correspondent Michael Sisek reporting. What many see as an unfavorable business climate is driving many large corporations out of Delaware. And as correspondent Ken Lorman reports, DoorDash is the latest to make its exit.
8: The delivery giant cited growing legal uncertainty and costly shareholder lawsuits. More than 60 public companies worth over $3 trillion have reportedly exited Delaware in the past 2 years, with firms like Tesla, Coinbase, and several major energy companies heading to Texas and Nevada. Critics say Delaware's courts have become less predictable, while business-friendly states are offering greater certainty and stronger protections for companies and shareholders. Ken Lorman reporting.
9: 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This is Dave Michaels here to tell you about the Ultimate Daily Classic. 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
5: Ukraine has carried out a wide-scale attack on Russia's Samara region.
10: The head of the targeted Samara region said that Russian air defense forces repelled a massive missile attack that caused localized damage to industrial sites. Medical assistance was provided to those injured. Ukraine's President Volodymyr Zelensky said Kyiv's forces targeted Samara's Progress Center using domestically produced Flamingo missiles. Russia's Ministry of Defense reported shooting down 598 Ukrainian drones over 19 regions. Separately, a Russian strike on southeastern Ukraine killed a three-month-old baby and wounded 11 people. I'm Karen Shamas.
5: Reddit will join the S&P 500 next week, giving the wide-ranging online forum a boost in prestige and investments. The company will join the benchmark index as of Tuesday. Breaking news and analysis found at townhall.com. Allegations of election irregularities are surfacing after Wisconsin's Democratic gubernatorial primary. And as correspondent John Scott reports, critics on the left are claiming the contest was rigged after a late-night tally vote in Milwaukee.
11: Milwaukee election officials say five USB sticks were mistakenly left out of the initial count because of human error. After the data was recovered and uploaded, establishment Democrat David Crowley expanded his lead and defeated socialist challenger Francesca Hong. Progressive activist and Democratic socialists are crying foul, but many establishment Democrats appear relieved, seeing Crowley as the stronger general election candidate. Conservatives note that controversy highlights growing divisions inside the Democratic Party. John Scott reporting.
5: Democrats seeking the party's presidential nomination in 2028 will need to prove themselves early on in certain states. You'll find more on these stories at townhall.com.
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0: good evening, or good morning, wherever you happen to be across these United States and Canada. Welcome to Coast to Coast AM. I'm Rich Barra, and tonight we're going to spend a few hours exploring two very different mysteries. One that may be about where humanity is going, and another about where we might have been. In our first 2 hours, we're going to explore the idea of star seeds. I actually don't know much about this. I just heard about this because of our author, the belief that some people walking among us may be souls with origins beyond this world. Here, at this particular moment in human history, for a reason. And that's our first guest tonight. Psychic channel medium author Jill M. Jackson says that there are new generations of these souls arriving, including what she calls solar ray and golden ray star seeds. Well, we're going to find out who they are, how someone might recognize these maybe in themselves or maybe even in our children, and why Jill believes they're here now. We're also going to get into what she calls the new earth, her belief that human consciousness may be undergoing a major shift. And I want to ask her about marrying what she calls her twin flame, which I don't know if she knew I was going to ask about, but she does now if she's listening in. And we're going to search in the second half of our program for one of the greatest lost civilizations in human history. I'm talking about Atlantis. Frank Joseph Hoff believes Atlantis not only was real, and not only was it destroyed in an ancient catastrophe, but after thousands of years of searching, we may have been looking in the wrong part of the world. Now he's going to take us to the South China Sea in Indonesia. Spoiler alert there, but he's going to lay out all the receipts and cases why he believes the lost continent may still be there beneath the water. Star seeds, a changing human consciousness, Atlantis, Lumira, and the possibility that our past and our future may be far stranger than we realize. We got a lot to explore together. So let's you and I sail into the mystic together. I'm Rich Barra. This is Coast to Coast AM. And I'm so excited about our first guest. I can't wait. We're not going to take a break yet. We're going to say hello to Jill Jackson. Jill, welcome to Coast AM. What a pleasure it is to talk to you.
1: Thank you so much. I'm excited to be back.
0: Yes, one of the most famous guests of all time here on Coast to Coast. As I was doing my research, I hear people drop this, but I don't think I know what it means. So I hope tonight you have the heart of a teacher on, because I'm going to ask you a lot of questions. Talk to me like I'm in third grade. I know what a soulmate is, but what is a twin flame? How is that different? Can you explain that to me?
1: Yes, absolutely. A twin flame is actually not that common. They're coming more often in incarnation now, but a twin flame is two aspects of the same soul who decide to incarnate at the same time. And the reason that they would do that is because they share a similar purpose on the planet. Predominantly, people's twin flames stay on the other side to assist them with their journey of this current incarnation.
0: Okay. So, and you have met yours.
1: Yes, I did. I did about 11, 12 years ago. Yes.
0: Okay. Well, do you want to tell me how you were able to spot the difference between a twin flame and a soulmate? How did you know?
1: It's a soul recognition, and literally so many of my psychic colleagues started calling me within days saying that they had received that same message, that we were indeed twin flames. It was an immediate knowing, and many soulmates feel that same way as well. You look in the person's eyes and you know that you have shared lifetimes with them before. In this scenario, we mirrored each other in so many ways. And sometimes people have the misconception, Rich, that twin flames are always unicorns and puppy dogs and rainbows. But the truth is, our twin flame mirrors us and holds up a mirror to expose our deepest wounds and shadows to help us become the highest version of ourselves pretty rapidly. So it's been a really amazing and interesting journey. And my husband has also a born medium as well.
0: Oh, really? Well, yes. That's pretty cool. So yes. In this case, though, okay, I'm sure you guys are doing fabulously. But tell me this, just because they're your twin flame, that doesn't necessarily mean you should be married, right?
1: Absolutely. There's many different aspects of a twin flame relationship. And my husband and I are passionate about teaching this concept because so many people are looking for their twin flames outside of themselves. And it's so important that we understand, even if we have incarnated with our twin flame, this is still an individual journey. And it's important for us to do our own shadow work, to really peel those proverbial onion layers back and get to the heart of our individual contract as well as the contract that we share with our twin flame.
0: Well, okay, so you said a lot of things there that I'm going to need explanation on, since I'm kind of new to this world, but I am interested in learning. And of course, I would be remiss if I did not say that Jill has many books, I think five at least, out right now, and they're all linked up at Coast to Coast AM. And when we come back, we're going to talk about what you actually called for. I know I kind of hit you sideways with the twin flame thing. We're going to talk about star seeds. We're going to talk about how the world is changing. And we will be right back with Jill Jackson on Coast to Coast AM.
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0: Welcome back to Coast AM. I'm your host, Rich Barra. Jill M. Jackson is a psychic. She's a medium, published author. She helps her clients recognize their gifts and tries to inspire students worldwide to embrace their magic and transform their limited beliefs. And all of her books are linked up here at Coast to Coast AM. Jill, before we get into the book and starseeds and any of that, who was Jill Jackson before this became part of your life? And then I want to ask about maybe the experience that let you know that, maybe things are different than they appear on the surface.
1: Yes, absolutely. I was born a medium. I was born able to see the spirit world, and I tried to fit in as a normal person for so many years. I actually ended up becoming a CPA, and I was a business manager in Hollywood for the entertainment industry for so many years. But I had an ongoing relationship with the other world. I've had prophetic psychic visions since going back to my early 20s. And finally, I decided that after many times in the hospital, I recognized that I was not on my path. And that's when I jumped off the cliff and became a professional psychic medium.
0: Well, when you said many times in the hospital, tell me, what do you mean by that?
1: Yes. So many of us have catalysts in our lives, and the catalyst can come through illness. The catalyst can come through divorce or losing a loved one. And many people understand it as the dark night of the soul. And what happens is when we are not walking the path that we chose in our soul's blueprint before we incarnated for this lifetime, then different things happen to help guide us back onto our path. And for me, I tend to be a little bit of a hard-headed person, a little stubborn person. So it took two different times in the hospital navigating various illnesses. And I finally recognized that it was time for me to really step onto the path and trust and start serving spirit as I had contracted to do before I was born.
0: Well, yeah, I heard you mention that in the first break, the contract with our soul. And so, again, this is new to me, so I'm going to ask you questions that maybe seem remedial, but I'm just trying to understand. So before we come here as humans, we agree to come here either to learn a lesson or to follow a path. And once we get here, if we're not on that path, we get nudged, whether, you know, negative, positive, we get nudged in a direction to follow that path. And it sounds like your gift was there from the beginning. So I wonder if that's like me trying to explain what the color blue is like for somebody who doesn't see colors the way I do, if I've always seen blue as blue. So is it hard for you to say, to people who don't have this part of them, is it hard to explain what you do or what you see when you get a vision or an idea or a thought?
1: Yes, it is many times. And when I was younger, I thought that everybody could see the spirit world. I had that belief for so long. It was so natural to me. And then as I got older, I started realizing that the majority of people could not see the other world, or maybe did not have prophetic insight. And that is why it's my passion to teach everybody to tune into their gifts. And the way that I give an analogy is every single one of us can learn to play golf. Every single one of us can learn to play the piano. Now, is it our soul's mission to become the next Tiger Woods or to be a concert pianist? Probably not, but that doesn't mean that we can't learn how to tune into it. And I feel that every single human should learn how to tune into their intuition, because we have it within us and it helps us navigate this journey of life.
0: It is interesting to me that you chose being a CPA, which is the most opposite of using your intuition thing that I can even think of, is just dealing with numbers.
1: Yeah, it's very left brain, that is for sure. But the other never went away. I was always tuned in, and I received insight along with the left brain. I've always had a really great balance between the two. But yes, it's shocking for people to find that out.
0: So give me an early moment where you knew things were a little different, or maybe you're like, well, come on, this can't be real. Other people aren't like this. Give me a feeling or a moment where that kind of changed your mindset.
1: Oh my gosh. Well, just knowing things, my guides would talk to me in the middle of the night. I would get woken up at 5 a.m., 6 a.m. And, you know, I would say, can't you tell me later in the day? But for me, it seems to be early in the morning. And they say that that's the easiest time that they can get my attention, when I'm really in that in-between state. And they would give me messages about things to be aware of, things to come. I would see people walking around my house. I mean, that's going back to when I was just a small child. There was always somebody walking around my house. And at first, I could not hear them. I could only see them. The first time that I actually heard somebody on the other side was when my grandmother passed away, and I was 12 years old at the time, and she woke me up, and she was floating above my bed, and I see her just full with my eyes wide open. She was not sick anymore, and she telepathically told me how it was, heaven. Some people call it the other side. Some people call it heaven, and not to worry about her anymore. And from that point on, I could hear the spirit world as well.
0: Wow. So is there a movie that you've seen that connects to what you experience?
1: Some parts of Ghost, for sure. And I believe it was The Sixth Sense.
0: I was wondering if you're going to bring that up. Yeah. Because not that I have any of this ability, but when I watched that movie, that seemed like it was grounded in like, yeah, I bet that's how it is.
1: Yes, many ways. Absolutely. And for those movies, they do use psychics and mediums as consultants to help them with the scripts.
0: So you'll feel, like a difference in temperature that maybe isn't really happening in the room, but you can feel as well as smell and sense people. Can you smell somebody's perfume or if they were a smoker or something like that?
1: Yes, that is part of the clairs as well. And absolutely many people can smell cigarette smoke with their loved ones coming around, or like you mentioned, perfume. Some people smell flowers. Yeah, so that's predominantly a gift with mediumship. It can happen some in psychism, but predominantly with mediumship.
0: You were speaking of your guides. Are those people relatives from your past? Are those angels? What are the guides? Who are the guides?
1: Every single one of us has spirit guides. It's a team of angels and guides that agreed to help us along our journey. They always honor our free will, but they're always here to help us navigate the path, and they will give us signs. We can learn to communicate with them. I teach my students to connect with their spirit guides and learn how to listen to them from the clairs, from dreams. But yes, and then also my mom, who was also a medium, passed away sadly 10 years ago this month, and she's also been one of my guides since she passed to spirit.
0: So you were saying your husband is a psychic as well. Do you guys ever scrap over who's more right about the future?
1: that has been an interesting topic from time to time. And we get messages for each other, and when we're trying to make a decision about something, we each will look into it separately and then come together and discuss from there.
0: Is it because I would think going just a simple thing like going out to dinner, well, my guides say Red Lobster's better.
1: Does
0: it come up like that, or no, is it not that deep?
1: We've joked about that some. Absolutely.
0: Now do you share any clients between the two of you?
1: Some clients have come to each of us separately, and but we don't talk about it. We have a very, very strict ethical compass. I teach ethics within my classes as well. And honestly, psychics don't even want to know anything about their clients beforehand. It's so much easier when you know nothing about the person.
0: I've had one psychic reading with a friend of mine. I don't even want to mention their name, but they are very famous. And it's just my friend, and I never, ever asked questions, and I'm not going to ask you questions either. But I will say that she offered me a reading one time in her office, and I remember pulling out, and she ran outside as I was pulling up to her office. She's like, get in here. All your relatives are around. And I didn't know what to do because I wasn't expecting that. I thought I'd have a little – I didn't know what to expect. But when I went inside for the reading – I'm not sure if it was me thinking about it. I'm not sure what it was, but it literally felt like sitting around the piano around Thanksgiving when I was a little kid, like, you know, 3, 4, 5 years old, when my aunts and uncles would sing in harmony. They'd sing Christmas songs all night, and it smelled like the house that we were in. It smelled like the food. And I don't remember if any of the messages were particularly earth-shattering, but the feeling of being around her at that moment, it put me right back in that great time of my childhood, to the point where Now I remember that almost as much as being a kid sitting around at Thanksgiving in the middle of Florissant, Missouri, listening to pianos playing. So I wonder how you tap into that for yourself. If you don't have the benefit of a psychic medium around you, what's the way to start that? How do you tap into that joy? Cause I think that's probably important for people.
1: Absolutely. And I love that story that you just shared, because what you were doing was tapping into the vibrational frequency. And when you have a medium has to raise our vibrational frequency, and then our loved ones on the other side have to lower their frequency, and we meet in the middle, and it's connection from there. And when you are having a session with a truly gifted medium, you can feel it, just like you mentioned, and you were tapped into that similar vibrational frequency. So that's where I teach my students to start, is learning how to tap into their own energy, learn how to know what their baseline energy is, and then learn how to start raising the vibrational frequency.
0: Yeah, it's interesting, because as I think about it, the medium at the time, you could see she was loving hanging around my family, and it almost was acting in a way as if she were part of the group, as part of listening to it. So I could tell she was feeling it too. And she was even talking about the, you know, the kind of desserts that they made at the time. And she was right. I mean, that part of it was completely legit. And more than anybody giving me a message about, you know, like one day you're going to do this, or, you know, watch out for making left turns. It was just a feeling of joy that went right back to my childhood, because I remember falling asleep all the time at Thanksgiving, pretty much on those couches while they were singing. And I thought that was comforting. Like I was half in, half out, and I felt like I was half in, half out here too. It's really cool. I love that. Well, when we come back, we're going to talk about your book. We're going to talk about starseeds, how they are here, and it is time. The world's a-changing. Jill Jackson is our guest, right back with Coast to Coast AM after this. We'll be right back.

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1: And I wanted to talk to you anyway about the UFO reports, what you think of them.
2: The best thing about it is it's really exciting. We got complete vindication because basically what happened was is the government admitted that we don't know what these spots, these objects, these bright lights are, but basically you can help the government because the thing we're finding out is government's not that bright and they need our help. So that's where Coast to Coast AM comes in and George Norrie comes in. Because you're going to have people on here that will give the government investigators an idea where to look, how to look, and what to look for. So it really does a lot of validation of the history of this show, and this is a huge step forward to getting to the truth, because for the first time, we have the U.S. government admitting that there's something to this, really admitting there's something to this, and that's a big step for all of us.
3: 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It might surprise you to learn how much passengers win or lose in the onboard casino may determine whether or not the cruise is profitable. I'm Rudy Maxa with today's Travel Minute from Rudy Maxa's World. 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They want to put heads in beds because they have a secret. They often make their money on the ancillary stuff. Don Hanrahan, CEO of Celebrity Cruises, says 30% of the company's revenue comes from onboard spending, which is why cruise lines are increasing the size of their casinos, building big onboard shopping malls, and adding fancy restaurants where passengers pay a surcharge of as much as $30 a head to dine. 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
1: Welcome back to Coast AM. Jill M. Jackson is back. Her book is linked up at Coast to Coast AM. We were talking about star seeds. And Jill, take me into your world. For somebody hearing this word for the very first time, what is a star seed?
2: A star seed is someone who originated from another planet or another star system and has agreed to incarnate on Earth to help humanity in some way. And many star seeds have been looking up to the sky since they were young. I know for myself, I had my first UFO sighting when I was 9 years old, and I was not scared. I actually wanted to run towards the ship, and the woman that was keeping us at the time made us go inside. So star seeds
1: go inside the house or go inside the craft? Oh, okay.
2: I wish. I was trying to go towards the craft, and she was actually afraid and made my sister and I go inside.
1: Do star seeds know they're star seeds?
2: Most of us do. Sometimes the memory starts coming later in life. They're, like I talked earlier about a catalyst. Sometimes a catalyst can cause memories to start coming in. Some people have near-death experiences. Some people are hypnotized and have memories of incarnating on other planets, other star systems.
1: So how did you come to believe that you were a starseed?
2: I've just always been different. I always think outside the box. I have been questioning religion, dogma. I think outside the box. I have been able to see the other worlds. Like I said, I saw a UFO ship when I was 9. I've just always looked at the world differently. And my own mother remembers as a small child, 4, 5, 6 years old, she would sit outside and look up at the sky and say, "When can I go home?" And many star seeds feel a little bit strange at times being on this planet. Humans are sometimes confusing to star seeds.
1: Now, you and I are friends, so I feel like I can ask you this question without you getting offended, but is there any point that you think, well, maybe it's just in my head. Maybe this isn't real. Maybe my imagination is running wild.
2: I can understand why skeptics think that way. And I don't mind skeptics at all, because we should not give our sovereignty over to anyone. And I understand that it's so far out there. In fact, you know, I've been doing this professionally for a couple of decades now, and my colleagues and I still get blown away by the experiences that we have, by the readings that we have. So I completely understand how people can have a challenge sometimes understanding until they start having some experiences for themselves.
1: How do you tell people to first begin? I know that you do it. You're a teacher as well. How do you tell people to first begin to tap into this?
2: The first stage is intuition. And you want to understand what is coming in from your ego and what is actually coming in from either your higher self or your spirit guides. And that takes a while. It's the program that I teach is anywhere from a 9-month to 11-month program, because you want to teach in strong foundations. So many people will have a few exciting experiences and they want to dive right in, but I really caution against that, because you want to have a strong foundation and understand energy, understand frequency, understand how your own intuition works. So I teach people to start there, and it all starts with learning stillness and meditation and getting quiet within.
1: You talk about children having this sense of intuition. Do you think that we all have it early on and then maybe have it sort of talked out of us? I mean, your parents were involved in a little bit, so you probably had a little bit, even though you tried to talk yourself out of it yourself, you it wasn't strange to you. It was part of your life. But do you think that a lot of us have this gift as we're younger, and then it gets sort of coached out of us by like, oh, well, that was just an imaginary friend, or you know, whatever that is. We sort of just pat it down or push it away, even though we have that instinct.
2: 100%.

0: It sounds like what you're saying, if you're listening and you're on one of those paths where things aren't working out for you, or maybe you feel lost, not only might you be a starseed, you just might be not following the contract that you signed before you got here on Earth, right? You might just need the nudge in the right direction.
1: Absolutely. And that's what I love. Yes, because we'll talk about the newer children who started the starseeds that started incarnating in about 2014, 2015, and they have never had any lifetimes on planet Earth. But going back to your question, absolutely. So many times people get on a path, and I call it our false ego. When we step into the ego version of ourselves, that was the expectation of someone else. And all of us can look at different examples of that throughout our lives, where either society or family or religion pushed us into a certain career path, a certain belief system. And when we really go within ourselves, it doesn't feel right anymore. But then there's fears that come up around leaving that and starting something new. And that's what I love helping people with. It takes a lot of courage.
0: You know, I believe that. When I listen to you talk, I believe you have something special going on in you. You can almost hear the calm and the peacefulness of knowing in your voice. I think that's really, really special. So let's take a quick break, and then we'll come back and let's talk more about the starseeds. Let's talk about the children. I want to get into what you call the golden ray in the solar ray children. Who are these souls? What's their mission on Earth? We're going to get into that when we come right back on Coast to Coast AM.
2: There's a lot of uncertainty in the world right now. Global conflict is escalating. 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
0: Welcome back to Coast AM. I'm your host, Rich Barra. Our guest, Jill Jackson. Her new book, dealing with the children of tomorrow that are here right now, the starseeds. And like you introduced something in the book, the prophecy of the golden ray and the emergence of the solar ray children. What do you mean by that? Explain that to me.
1: So I identify as an indigo, and many of the listeners may have heard the term indigo children or crystal children, and I was familiar with that as well. And I was in Naples, Florida in 2014. I was doing a sound bath and a journey, and a group consciousness gave me a transmission that foretold

0: the golden ray children arriving on the 12th ray of consciousness, and that they would be very different than the star seeds that preceded them. And I started getting more and more information, and I talk about it in the book. I resisted it for a while, and when I finally stepped up to the fact that this was part of my mission to bring this information through, I started going into more and more channeling sessions and bringing this information through. So I'm so excited. And the first time I connected with an actual golden ray starseed, she was still in utero and her parents came in for a reading. And when I connected with her, her soul was so pure that I had tears flowing down my face during the entire reading, talking to her.
1: You can see it. You can feel it when you meet somebody.
0: Yes, you can feel it. Absolutely.
1: Are there a lot of them here already?
0: When you look at it percentage-wise, no. But they're coming in more and more. And it's really important now because I believe that we are at a precipice with humanity. We have a lot of really serious choice points and decisions to make on how we want to navigate moving forward. And these children carry energy in their DNA that help more and more people wake up to their own truth and their own knowing of their mission on the planet as well.
1: Before this show started tonight, they do a throwback show with Art Bell called Somewhere in Time. And I was listening to it. And this particular show tonight that's playing all around the country was from 1996. And I remember listening to Art back in 1996. I was driving to my job at the time. And he talked about how things were changing. He called it the quickening. And he wrote a book about it, actually. And all the stuff that he is talking about in 1996... we're still talking about it now. We're still saying, how much more can we take? How much more, of the insanity of the world until something comes along? So as you look into the future, how close are we to humanity changing things up and maybe going in a more positive direction than we are now?
0: That is my hope, and that is why I'm excited about these starseed children that have agreed to incarnate here on this planet, because Earth is a third dimensional planet. We can choose to vibrate in a fifth dimensional consciousness, and Mother Earth's frequency is rising as well. But many humans, in 2019, my guides told me that there was a time coming where we would be given a choice, each human, through free will, of which train they wanted to get on. And the analogy was there was a 3D train of those humans that chose to continue with the division and the wars and the separation and the fears. And the other train was for the fifth dimensional, higher vibrational consciousness, where those humans were choosing no wars. Those humans were choosing unity, consciousness, and diversity, and unconditional love and non-duality. And I remember that vision went on for an entire week, and I felt the magnitude of it. And it was right before COVID, and I believe that COVID was a choice point as well. It was a pivotal opening. It provided a lot of space for people to start asking the deeper questions for themselves. But I believe that we're there now, but it's been going on for years, just as Art Bell foretold as well. But I do see things changing rapidly with the emergence of AI.
1: There we go. Yeah, I was wondering about that. You talk about that connection in your book, too, between children, the future of technology, AI, sustainability. How do you see them helping share the future of the planet? Like, what's coming up? What do you got for us?
0: So those of us that channel higher dimensional galactic beings understand that AI is really made to help all of humanity. It is used in more advanced civilizations, and the technology can bring breakthroughs in medicine in so many different ways. But the issue is when there are certain people on the planet that try to use the technology to manipulate and to control others. And when I ask one of my guides that I channel, his name is Solomon, I ask what we should think about with regards to AI. And the answer was that AI meets each person with where your consciousness level is. And it is extremely important not for us to give our own sovereignty away, our own creativity away. And I feel like that is what is happening with so many people with that version of AI. And the Golden Ray star seeds that did start arriving in 2014, they carry a frequency within their DNA that holds that version of AI being, having the ability to help everybody on the planet with the medical breakthroughs and things like that. And they carry that energy with them, and that is being rippled out to the planet at this time. So that is my hope and my prayer, that they will be able to help shift humanity and understanding the higher version of AI, and also understanding not giving our creativity away and our divinity away to AI.
1: In your book, you talk about how a lot of these children, the starseeds, maybe they don't do so well in traditional school systems, because they're probably way past that, right?
0: Yes, absolutely. And I feel like a lot of your listeners who are extra sensitive can look back and also feel like
1: that same
0: traditional
1: thing.
0: Yes. Yeah.
1: I was totally somewhere totally different in my school.
0: Yes. Yes. But the, especially the ones, you know, I'm going to go back to the diamond rays and golden rays and the solar rays. They really, really need alternative education, because they do not understand the proverbial box that traditional education tries to put students in.
1: Yeah, because the box is very, very basic for people who are feeling other things, right? You can't move around and really learn the way you might if you had a different way of being educated.
0: Absolutely. And their energy and their frequency vibrates so high that they really need nature to help calm them down. So when they are stuck in a classroom for so many hours a day without any access to nature and getting stillness within the mind, they do not do well. And they actually can act out in a lot of ways. I've helped so many parents understand that the answer from traditional medicine is so many times to just medicate these gifted children. And why don't we just put them out in nature and help them connect and understand how to move that energy through the body? Society has made fun of tree huggers, but I'm telling you, when I feel high energy, there's something
1: outside
0: to it. Go out and hug a tree. Yeah.
1: Well, as we're going to move into the next hour here, and we're opening up the phone lines, and I'm wondering, when you talk to people, what kind of things should they be asking you? What kind of things do you want to talk about?
0: If they've had experiences themselves, or if they have children that are gifted or sensitive, I can help them with that.
1: Okay, excellent. So our phone numbers will be here at the top of the hour. More with Jill Jackson. The next hour of Coast to Coast AM is next.

0: Hi, registered pharmacist Ben Fuchs here. I've been studying healthy bodies for 35 years, and what I've got to tell you may shock and surprise you, but if you listen up, it may change your life. These days, almost everyone has heard of gluten intolerance. There's not much that hasn't been said about the problematic nature of a sticky protein that's found in grains and seeds that plants produce. One little known fact about celiac disease and other forms of gluten processing difficulties involves zinc deficiency. As it turns out, the area of the intestine that is most affected by gluten is also the area of the intestine where zinc absorption takes place. That means if you are gluten intolerant and you're still indulging in grains and bread and cereals and other forms of gluten, the odds are pretty good that you're going to be zinc deficient. If you're not supplementing with zinc, deficiencies are almost a certainty. Even if you are supplementing but you're gluten intolerant and still eating gluten-containing foods, you're very likely going to be experiencing the signs of zinc deficiency, including skin diseases, mental health issues, and perhaps immune system disorders. And keep in mind, because zinc is such an important element of the insulin molecule, and the sugars in most gluten-containing foods require insulin slash zinc for their processing, not only are you going to be wreaking havoc on your digestive system and nervous system, but now you're going to be dealing with blood sugar problems too. If you are gluten intolerant or have a history of celiac disease, you might want to think about supplementing with 50 milligrams of zinc picolinate every day. 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You can get a month's supply for $2 or $3. And because zinc and copper work together, it's a good idea to throw in 2 to 4 milligrams of a daily dose of a copper chelate as well. 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
3: News this hour from Town Hall. I'm Ron Taylor. State police in Michigan have released new details about the victims in Friday's multi-scene shooting. More from Bob Agnew.
4: State police have now released information about the ages and genders of the victims of a multi-location shooting in rural Michigan. They say at a home in Lake Township Friday, police discovered 3 victims who had been killed. They included a 45-year-old man, a 40-year-old woman, and a 16-year-old boy. In a separate home, police say they found another victim, a 53-year-old man. Earlier, police had confirmed the gunman, 39-year-old Chad Hickman, was found dead in the woods after a manhunt nearby the body of a 5th victim, a 29-year-old woman. Bob Agnew reporting.
3: President Trump is pushing a tax change that appears to have overwhelming public support and could put more investment dollars back into the economy. Bernie Bennett has details.
5: A McLaughlin poll finds that voters support indexing capital gains taxes for inflation by nearly a 4-to-1 margin, 62% to 16%. Supporters say the change would prevent taxpayers from being taxed on gains caused only by inflation, while freeing up hundreds of billions of dollars in locked-up capital for new investments. The poll also shows strong support for expanding the capital gains exemption for homeowners, a move advocates say would encourage seniors to sell their homes and increase housing inventory for younger families. Bernie Bennett reporting.
3: Hurricane Lola has skirted Hawaii's Big Island without making landfall and is expected to weaken very soon. Not before lashing the area, though, with strong winds and drenching rain. The eye of the storm passed the island's southern tip without making landfall. The Big Island is Hawaii's largest, has a population of around 210,000 people. The Category 1 hurricane was established as it hit winds of 75 miles per hour yesterday. News and analysis at townhall.com.
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3: Leaf. Correspondent Donna Warder emphasizes the old saying, sleep tight and don't let the bed bugs bite.
7: Pest experts say bed bug infestations are increasing, and this time of year, they're at their worst. Expert Eric Braun says bed bugs not only hide in mattresses, but furniture, clothing, and even shoes. And if you spot bed bugs in your luggage...
8: I would leave it outside. I'd unpack outside. I'd take all my clothing and put it directly in a dryer, and I'd dry it on high for about 20 to 30 minutes. Heat will kill all stages of bed bugs in your clothing.
7: Braun says if they're already in your home, leave it up to the professionals because they can be very difficult to get rid of. I'm Donna Warder.
3: As Americans struggle with rising costs, most of the nation's priciest cities share one thing in common. According to data on urban living costs, 24 of the 25 most expensive U.S. cities are governed by Democrats. Critics say years of high taxes have caused this. Breaking news and analysis at townhall.com. Correspondent Karen Jamas reports that a former Cambridge professor who was once accused of plagiarism has now been found dead.
9: Britain's Prime Minister Andy Burnham has called the sudden death of Jason Arday a tragedy. Speaking in Cornwall on Saturday, the Prime Minister said...
10: It's a moment for reflection, I would say, reflecting on how things came to this.
9: Arday, Cambridge's youngest black professor, was found dead in London on Friday. He resigned last week amid media scrutiny over plagiarism and questions about his achievements. Arday's family claims he faced harassment and abuse. Jolyon Moham from the Good Law Project.
11: I think that if the press had been a little bit more compassionate, Dr. Arday would still be in the bosom of his family.
9: Karen Chamas, London.
3: Columbia still grappling with the aftermath of a 7.4 magnitude earthquake that struck the area on Monday. Hundreds are still missing. More stories at townhall.com.
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13: Opinions expressed on the following program are not necessarily those of KSCO staff, management, or advertisers. If something is said with which you disagree, please let us know by writing to us at comments@ksco.com.

0: good evening, or good morning, wherever you happen to be across these United States and Canada. Welcome to Coast to Coast AM. I'm Rich Barra, and tonight we're going to spend a few hours exploring two very different mysteries. One that may be about where humanity is going, and another about where we might have been. In our first 2 hours, we're going to explore the idea of star seeds. I actually don't know much about this. I just heard about this because of our author, the belief that some people walking among us may be souls with origins beyond this world. Here, at this particular moment in human history, for a reason. And that's our first guest tonight. Psychic channel medium author Jill M. Jackson says that there are new generations of these souls arriving, including what she calls solar ray and golden ray star seeds. Well, we're going to find out who they are, how someone might recognize these maybe in themselves or maybe even in our children, and why Jill believes they're here now. We're also going to get into what she calls the new earth, her belief that human consciousness may be undergoing a major shift. And I want to ask her about marrying what she calls her twin flame, which I don't know if she knew I was going to ask about, but she does now if she's listening in. And we're going to search in the second half of our program for one of the greatest lost civilizations in human history. I'm talking about Atlantis. Frank Joseph Hoff believes Atlantis not only was real, and not only was it destroyed in an ancient catastrophe, but after thousands of years of searching, we may have been looking in the wrong part of the world. Now he's going to take us to the South China Sea in Indonesia. Spoiler alert there, but he's going to lay out all the receipts and cases why he believes the lost continent may still be there beneath the water. Star seeds, a changing human consciousness, Atlantis, Lumira, and the possibility that our past and our future may be far stranger than we realize. We got a lot to explore together. So let's you and I sail into the mystic together. I'm Rich Barra. This is Coast to Coast AM. And I'm so excited about our first guest. I can't wait. We're not going to take a break yet. We're going to say hello to Jill Jackson. Jill, welcome to Coast AM. What a pleasure it is to talk to you.
1: Thank you so much. I'm excited to be back.
0: Yes, one of the most famous guests of all time here on Coast to Coast. As I was doing my research, I hear people drop this, but I don't think I know what it means. So I hope tonight you have the heart of a teacher on, because I'm going to ask you a lot of questions. Talk to me like I'm in third grade. I know what a soulmate is, but what is a twin flame? How is that different? Can you explain that to me?
1: Yes, absolutely. A twin flame is actually not that common. They're coming more often in incarnation now, but a twin flame is two aspects of the same soul who decide to incarnate at the same time. And the reason that they would do that is because they share a similar purpose on the planet. Predominantly, people's twin flames stay on the other side to assist them with their journey of this current incarnation.
0: Okay. So, and you have met yours.
1: Yes, I did. I did about 11, 12 years ago. Yes.
0: Okay. Well, do you want to tell me how you were able to spot the difference between a twin flame and a soulmate? How did you know?
1: It's a soul recognition, and literally so many of my psychic colleagues started calling me within days saying that they had received that same message, that we were indeed twin flames. It was an immediate knowing, and many soulmates feel that same way as well. You look in the person's eyes and you know that you have shared lifetimes with them before. In this scenario, we mirrored each other in so many ways. And sometimes people have the misconception, Rich, that twin flames are always unicorns and puppy dogs and rainbows. But the truth is, our twin flame mirrors us and holds up a mirror to expose our deepest wounds and shadows to help us become the highest version of ourselves pretty rapidly. So it's been a really amazing and interesting journey. And my husband has also a born medium as well.
0: Oh, really? Well, yeah. That's pretty cool. So yeah. In this case, though, okay, I'm sure you guys are doing fabulously. But tell me this, just because they're your twin flame, that doesn't necessarily mean you should be married, right?
1: Absolutely. There's many different aspects of a twin flame relationship. And my husband and I are passionate about teaching this concept because so many people are looking for their twin flames outside of themselves. And it's so important that we understand, even if we have incarnated with our twin flame, this is still an individual journey. And it's important for us to do our own shadow work, to really peel those proverbial onion layers back and get to the heart of our individual contract, as well as the contract that we share with our twin flame.
0: Well, okay, so you said a lot of things there that I'm going to need explanation on, since I'm kind of new to this world, but I am interested in learning. And of course, I would be remiss if I did not say that Jill has many books, I think five at least, out right now, and they're all linked up at Coast to Coast AM. And when we come back, we're going to talk about what you actually called for. I know I kind of hit you sideways with the twin flame thing. We're going to talk about star seeds. We're going to talk about how the world is changing. And we will be right back with Jill Jackson on Coast to Coast AM.
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0: Welcome back to Coast to AM. I'm your host, Rich Barra. Jill M. Jackson is a psychic. She's a medium, published author. She helps her clients recognize their gifts and tries to inspire students worldwide to embrace their magic and transform their limited beliefs. And all of her books are linked up here at Coast to Coast AM. Jill, before we get into the book and starseeds and any of that, who was Jill Jackson before this became part of your life? And then I want to ask about maybe the experience that let you know that, maybe things are different than they appear on the surface.
1: Yes, absolutely. I was born a medium. I was born able to see the spirit world, and I tried to fit in as a normal person for so many years. I actually ended up becoming a CPA, and I was a business manager in Hollywood for the entertainment industry for so many years, but I had an ongoing relationship with the other world. I've had prophetic psychic visions since going back to my early 20s, and finally, I decided that after many times in the hospital, I recognized that I was not on my path. And that's when I jumped off the cliff and became a professional psychic medium.
0: Well, when you said many times in the hospital, tell me, what do you mean by that?
1: Yes. So many of us have catalyst in our lives, and the catalyst can come through illness. The catalyst can come through divorce or losing a loved one. And many people understand it as the dark night of the soul. And what happens is when we are not walking the path that we chose in our soul's blueprint before we incarnated for this lifetime, then different things happen to help guide us back onto our path. And for me, I tend to be a little bit of a hard-headed person, a little stubborn person. So it took two different times in the hospital navigating various illnesses. And I finally recognized that it was time for me to really step onto the path and trust and start serving spirit as I had contracted to do before I was born.
0: Well, yeah, I heard you mention that in the first break, the contract with our soul. And so, again, this is new to me, so I'm going to ask you questions that maybe seem remedial, but I'm just trying to understand. So before we come here as humans, we agree to come here either to learn a lesson or to follow a path. And once we get here, if we're not on that path, we get nudged, whether, you know, negative, positive, we get nudged in a direction to follow that path. And it sounds like your gift was there from the beginning. So I wonder if that's like me trying to explain what the color blue is like for somebody who doesn't see colors the way I do, if I've always seen blue as blue. So is it hard for you to say to people who don't have this part of them, is it hard to explain what you do or what you see when you get a vision or an idea or a thought?
1: Yes, it is many times. And when I was younger, I thought that everybody could see the spirit world. I had that belief for so long. It was so natural to me. And then as I got older, I started realizing that the majority of people could not see the other world, or maybe did not have prophetic insight. And that is why it's my passion to teach everybody to tune into their gifts. And the way that I give an analogy is every single one of us can learn to play golf. Every single one of us can learn to play the piano. Now, is it our soul's mission to become the next Tiger Woods or to be a concert pianist? Probably not. But that doesn't mean that we can't learn how to tune into it. And I feel that every single human should learn how to tune into their intuition, because we have it within us and it helps us navigate this journey of life.
0: It is interesting to me that you chose being a CPA, which is the most opposite of using your intuition thing that I can even think of, is just dealing with numbers.
1: Yeah, it's very left brain, that is for sure. But the other never went away. I was always tuned in, and I received insight along with the left brain. I've always had a really great balance between the two. But yes, it's shocking for people to find that out.
0: So give me an early moment where you knew things were a little different, or maybe you're like, well, come on, this can't be real. Other people aren't like this. Give me a feeling or a moment where that kind of changed your mindset.
1: Oh my gosh. Well, just knowing things, my guides would talk to me in the middle of the night. I would get woken up at 5 a.m., 6 a.m. And, you know, I would say, can't you tell me later in the day? But for me, it seems to be early in the morning. And they say that that's the easiest time that they can get my attention, when I'm really in that in-between state. And they would give me messages about things to be aware of, things to come. I would see people walking around my house. I mean, that's going back to when I was just a small child. There was always somebody walking around my house. And at first, I could not hear them. I could only see them. The first time that I actually heard somebody on the other side was when my grandmother passed away, and I was 12 years old at the time, and she woke me up, and she was floating above my bed, and I see her just full with my eyes wide open. She was not sick anymore, and she telepathically told me how it was, heaven. Some people call it the other side. Some people call it heaven, and not to worry about her anymore. And from that point on, I could hear the spirit world as well.
0: Wow. So is there a movie that you've seen that connects to what you experience?
1: Some parts of Ghost, for sure. And I believe it was The Sixth Sense.
0: I was wondering if you're going to bring that up. Yeah. Because not that I have any of this ability, but when I watched that movie, that seemed like it was grounded in like, yeah, I bet that's how it is.
1: Yes, many ways. Absolutely. And for those movies, they do use psychics and mediums as consultants to help them with the scripts.
0: So you'll feel, like a difference in temperature that maybe isn't really happening in the room, but you can feel as well as smell and sense people. Can you smell somebody's perfume or if they were a smoker or something like that?
1: Yes, that is part of the clairs as well. And absolutely, many people can smell cigarette smoke with their loved ones coming around, or like you mentioned, perfume. Some people smell flowers. Yeah, so that's predominantly a gift with mediumship. It can happen some in psychism, but predominantly with mediumship.
0: You were speaking of your guides. Are those people relatives from your past? Are those angels? What are the guides? Who are the guides?
1: Every single one of us has spirit guides. It's a team of angels and guides that agreed to help us along our journey. They always honor our free will, but they're always here to help us navigate the path, and they will give us signs. We can learn to communicate with them. I teach my students to connect with their spirit guides and learn how to listen to them from the clairs, from dreams. But yes, and then also my mom, who was also a medium, passed away sadly 10 years ago this month, and she's also been one of my guides since she passed to spirit.
0: So you were saying your husband is a psychic as well. Do you guys ever scrap over who's more right about the future?
1: that has been an interesting topic from time to time. And we get messages for each other, and when we're trying to make a decision about something, we each will look into it separately and then come together and discuss from there.
0: Because I would think just a simple thing like going out to dinner, well, my guide said Red Lobster's better.
1: Has
0: it come up like that, or no? Is it not that deep?
1: We've joked about that some, absolutely.
0: Now, do you share any clients between the two of you?
1: Some clients have come to each of us separately, but we don't talk about it. We have a very, very strict ethical compass. I teach ethics within my classes as well. And honestly, psychics don't even want to know anything about their clients beforehand. It's so much easier when you know nothing about the person.
0: I've had one psychic reading with a friend of mine. I don't even want to mention their name, but they are very famous. And it's just my friend, and I never, ever asked questions. And I'm not going to ask you questions either. But I will say that she offered me a reading one time in her office, and I remember pulling out, and she ran outside as I was pulling up to her office. She's like, get in here. All your relatives are around. And I didn't know what to do because I wasn't expecting that. I thought I'd have a little – I didn't know what to expect. But when I went inside for the reading, I'm not sure if it was me thinking about it. I'm not sure what it was. But it literally felt like sitting around the piano around Thanksgiving when I was a little kid, like, you know, 3, 4, 5 years old, when my aunts and uncles would sing in harmony. They'd sing Christmas songs all night, and it smelled like the house that we were in. It smelled like the food. And I don't remember if any of the messages were particularly earth-shattering, but the feeling of being around her at that moment, it put me right back in that great time of my childhood, to the point where now I remember that almost as much as being a kid sitting around at Thanksgiving in the middle of Florissant, Missouri, listening to pianos playing. So I wonder how you tap into that for yourself if you don't have the benefit of a psychic medium around you. What's the way to start that? What's how do you tap into that joy? Because I think that's probably important for people.
1: Absolutely, and I love that story that you just shared, because what you were doing was tapping into the vibrational frequency. And when you have a medium has to raise our vibrational frequency, and then our loved ones on the other side have to lower their frequency, and we meet in the middle, and it's connection from there. And when you are having a session with a truly gifted medium, you can feel it, just like you mentioned, and you were tapped into that similar vibrational frequency. So that's where I teach my students to start, is learning how to tap into their own energy, learn how to know what their baseline energy is, and then learn how to start raising the vibrational frequency.
0: Yeah, it's interesting, because as I think about it, the medium at the time, you could see she was loving hanging around my family, and it almost was acting in a way as if she were part of the group, as part of listening to it. So I could tell she was feeling it too. And she was even talking about the, you know, the kind of desserts that they made at the time. And she was right. I mean, that part of it was completely legit. And more than anybody giving me a message about, you know, like one day you're going to do this, or, you know, watch out for making left turns. It was just a feeling of joy that went right back to my childhood, because I remember falling asleep all the time at Thanksgiving, pretty much on those couches while they were singing. And I thought that was comforting. Like I was half in, half out, and I felt like I was half in, half out here too. It was really cool. I love that. Well, when we come back, we're going to talk about your book. We're going to talk about starseeds, how they are here, and it is time. The world's a-changing. Jill Jackson is our guest, right back with Coast to Coast AM after this.

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1: And I wanted to talk to you anyway about the UFO reports, what you think of them.
2: The best thing about it is it's really exciting. We got complete vindication because basically what happened was is the government admitted that we don't know what these spots, these objects, these bright lights are, but basically you can help the government because the thing we're finding out is government's not that bright and they need our help. So that's where Coast to Coast AM comes in and George Norrie comes in. Because you're going to have people on here that will give the government investigators an idea where to look, how to look, and what to look for. So it really does a lot of validation of the history of this show. And this is a huge step forward to getting to the truth because for the first time, we have the U.S. government admitting that there's something to this. Really admitting there's something to this. And that's the big step for all of us.
3: Hi, I'm Ty Pennington, and this is another one of Ty's tips. I'm a big fan of the culinary arts. 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Oh yeah, seriously, ketchup is a mainstay. 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Coat the copper piece with ketchup and let it sit for about 45 minutes. 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Just don't forget to rinse it off. So the next time you want to serve pork on a copper plate, be sure to pull out the ketchup. And if the apple brandy demi-glaze is too tart, then the ketchup will come in handy for that meal too. 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It's just not for dinner anymore.
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4: 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We'll look at Bigfoot. We'll look at UFOs. We'll look at real science. 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
1: Welcome back to Coast AM. Jill M. Jackson is back. Her book is linked up at Coast to Coast AM. We were talking about star seeds, and Jill, take me into your world. For somebody hearing this word for the very first time, what is a star seed?
2: A star seed is someone who originated from another planet or another star system and has agreed to incarnate on Earth to help humanity in some way. And many star seeds have been looking up to the sky since they were young. I know for myself, I had my first UFO sighting when I was 9 years old, and I was not scared. I actually wanted to run towards the ship, and the woman that was keeping us at the time made us go inside. So star seeds have
1: go inside the house or go inside the
2: yes.
1: craft. Oh, okay.
2: Yeah, I wish I was trying to go towards the craft, and she was actually afraid, and made my sister and I go inside.
1: Do star seeds know they're star seeds?
2: Most of us do. Sometimes the memory starts coming later in life. They're, like I talked earlier about a catalyst. Sometimes a catalyst can cause memories to start coming in. Some people have near-death experiences. Some people are hypnotized and have memories of incarnating on other planets, other star systems.
1: So how did you come to believe that you were a starseed?
2: I've just always been different. I always think outside the box. I have been questioning religion, dogma. I think outside the box. I have been able to see the other worlds. Like I said, I saw a UFO ship when I was 9. I've just always looked at the world differently. And my own mother remembers as a small child, 4, 5, 6 years old, she would sit outside and look up at the sky and say, "When can I go home?" And many star seeds feel a little bit strange at times being on this planet. Humans are sometimes confusing to star seeds.
1: Now, you and I are friends, so I feel like I can ask you this question without you getting offended, but is there any point that you think, well, maybe it's just in my head. Maybe this isn't real. Maybe my imagination is running wild.
2: I can understand why skeptics think that way, and I don't mind skeptics at all, because we should not give our sovereignty over to anyone. And I understand that it's so far out there. In fact, you know, I've been doing this professionally for a couple of decades now, and my colleagues and I still get blown away by the experiences that we have, by the readings that we have. So I completely understand how people can have a challenge sometimes understanding until they start having some experiences for themselves.
1: How do you tell people to first begin? I know that you do it. You're a teacher as well. How do you tell people to first begin to tap into this?
2: The first stage is intuition. And you want to understand what is coming in from your ego and what is actually coming in from either your higher self or your spirit guides. And that takes a while. It's the program that I teach is anywhere from a 9-month to 11-month program, because you want to teach in strong foundations. So many people will have a few exciting experiences and they want to dive right in, but I really caution against that, because you want to have a strong foundation and understand energy, understand frequency, understand how your own intuition works. So I teach people to start there, and it all starts with learning stillness and meditation and getting quiet within.
1: You talk about children having this sense of intuition. Do you think that we all have it early on and then maybe have it sort of talked out of us? I mean, your parents were involved in a little bit, so you probably had a little bit, even though you tried to talk yourself out of it yourself, you it wasn't strange to you. It was part of your life. But do you think that a lot of us have this gift as we're younger, and then it gets sort of coached out of us by like, oh, well, that was just an imaginary friend, or you know, whatever that is. We sort of just what pat it down or push it away, even though we have that instinct.
2: 100%, absolutely. When you look at children, children are so connected. They are so intuitive. So many of them are seeing their loved ones in spirit that they never even met. And society indoctrinates us to look at it as woo-woo or makes fun of it. Because if you think about it, if everybody on the planet was truly tuned in to their own wisdom, to their own knowing, tuned into the wisdom of the heart, they could not be controlled. And, you know, the powers that still want to be, it's much easier to control people when they are not tuned into their own knowing. And I teach that as well. I teach discernment because that is key.
1: It sounds like what you're saying

0: call it our false ego, when we step into the ego version of ourselves, that was the expectation of someone else. And all of us can look at different examples of that throughout our lives, where either society or family or religion pushed us into a certain career path, a certain belief system. And when we really go within ourselves, it doesn't feel right anymore. But then there's fears that come up around leaving that and starting something new. And that's what I love helping people with. It takes a lot of courage.
1: You know, I believe that. When I listen to you talk, I believe you have something special going on in you. You can almost hear the calm and the peacefulness of knowing in your voice. I think that's really, really special. So let's take a quick break, and then we'll come back and let's talk more about the star seeds. Let's talk about the children. I want to get into what you call the golden ray in the solar ray children. Who are these souls? What's their mission on Earth? We're going to get into that when we come right back on Coast to Coast AM.
2: Real people, real stories.
3: So I had an appointment with the surgeon, and he was told me what all he was going to do, and it was just absolutely horrendous. 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

0: Welcome back to Coast AM. I'm your host, Rich Perra. Our guest, Jill Jackson. Her new book dealing with the children of tomorrow that are here right now, the starseeds. And like you introduce something in the book, the prophecy of the golden ray and the emergence of the solar ray children. What do you mean by that? Explain that to me.
1: So I identify as an indigo, and many of the listeners may have heard the term indigo children or crystal children, and I was familiar with that as well. And I was in Naples, Florida in 2014. I was doing a sound bath and a journey, and a group consciousness gave me a transmission that foretold the golden ray children arriving on the 12th ray of consciousness, and that they would be very different than the star seeds that preceded them. And I started getting more and more information, and I talk about it in the book. I resisted it for a while, and when I finally stepped up to the fact that this was part of my mission to bring this information through, I started going into more and more channeling sessions and bringing this information through. So I'm so excited. And the first time I connected with an actual golden ray starseed, she was still in utero, and

0: her parents came in for a reading, and when I connected with her, her soul was so pure that I had tears flowing down my face during the entire reading, talking to her.
1: You can see it, you can feel it when you meet somebody.
0: Yes, you can feel it. Absolutely.
1: Are there a lot of them here already?
0: When you look at it percentage-wise, no, but they're coming in more and more, and it's really important now because I believe that we are at a precipice with humanity. We have a lot of really serious choice points and decisions to make on how we want to navigate moving forward. And these children carry energy in their DNA that help more and more people wake up to their own truth and their own knowing of their mission on the planet as well.
1: Before this show started tonight, they do a throwback show with Art Bell called Somewhere in Time, and I was listening to it. And this particular show tonight that's playing all around the country was from 1996. And I remember listening to Art back in 1996. I was driving to my job at the time, and he talked about how things were changing. He called it the quickening, and he wrote a book about it, actually. And all the stuff that he is talking about in 1996, we're still talking about it now. We're still saying, how much more can we take? How much more of the insanity of the world until something comes along? So as you look into the future, how close are we to humanity changing things up and maybe going in a more positive direction than we are now?
0: That is my hope, and that is why I'm excited about these starseed children that have agreed to incarnate here on this planet, because Earth is a third-dimensional planet. We can choose to vibrate in a fifth-dimensional consciousness, and Mother Earth's frequency is rising as well. But many humans, In 2019, my guides told me that there was a time coming where we would be given a choice, each human, through free will, of which train they wanted to get on. And the analogy was there was a 3D train of those humans that chose to continue with the division and the wars and the separation and the fears. And the other train was for the fifth dimensional, higher vibrational consciousness, where those humans were choosing no wars. Those humans were choosing unity, consciousness, and diversity, and unconditional love and non-duality. And I remember that vision went on for an entire week, and I felt the magnitude of it. And it was right before COVID, and I believe that COVID was a choice point as well. It was a pivotal opening. It provided a lot of space for people to start asking the deeper questions for themselves. But I believe that we're there now, but it's been going on for years, just as Art Bell foretold as well. But I do see things changing rapidly with the emergence of AI.
1: There we go. Yeah, I was wondering about that. You talk about that connection in your book, too, between children, yes, the future of technology, AI, sustainability. How do you see them helping share the future of the planet? Like, what's coming up? What do you got for us?
0: So those of us that channel higher dimensional galactic beings understand that AI is really made to help all of humanity. It is used in more advanced civilizations, and the technology can bring breakthroughs in medicine in so many different ways. But the issue is when there are certain people on the planet that try to use the technology to manipulate and to control others. And when I ask one of my guides that I channel, his name is Solomon, I ask what we should think about with regards to AI? And the answer was that AI meets each person with where your consciousness level is. And it is extremely important not for us to give our own sovereignty away, our own creativity away. And I feel like that is what is happening with so many people with that version of AI. And the golden ray star seeds that did start arriving in 2014, they carry a frequency within their DNA that holds that version of AI being, having the ability to help everybody on the planet with the medical breakthroughs and things like that. And they carry that energy with them, and that is being rippled out to the planet at this time. So that is my hope and my prayer, that they will be able to help shift humanity and understanding the higher version of AI, and also understanding not giving our creativity away and our divinity away to AI.
1: In your book, you talk about how a lot of these children, the star seeds, maybe they don't do so well in traditional school systems, because they're probably way past that, right?
0: Yes, absolutely. And I feel like a lot of your listeners who are extra sensitive can look back and also feel like
1: that same
0: traditional.
1: Thing.
0: Yes, yeah. It's
1: I was
0: not
1: totally
0: just
1: somewhere totally different in my school.
0: Yes, yes. Especially the ones, you know, I'm going to go back to the diamond rays and golden rays and the solar rays. They really, really need alternative education, because they do not understand the proverbial box that traditional education tries to put students in.
1: Yeah, because the box is very, very basic for people who are feeling other things, right? It's just,
0: yes.
1: it's not, you can't move around and really learn the way you might if you had a different way of being educated.
0: Absolutely. And their energy and their frequency vibrates so high that they really need nature to help calm them down. So when they are stuck in a classroom for so many hours a day without any access to nature and getting stillness within the mind, they do not do well, and they actually can act out in a lot of ways. I've helped so many parents understand that the answer from traditional medicine is so many times to just medicate these gifted children. And why don't we just put them out in nature and help them connect and understand how to move that energy through the body? Society has made fun of tree huggers, but I'm telling you,
1: yeah,
0: when I feel high energy, yeah, there's something
1: outside
0: to it. Go out and hug a tree. Yeah.
1: Well, as we're going to move into the next hour here, and we're opening up the phone lines, and I'm wondering, when you talk to people, what kind of things should they be asking you? What kind of things do you want to talk about?
0: If they've had experiences themselves, or if they have children that are gifted or sensitive, I can help them with that.
1: Okay, excellent. So our phone numbers will be here at the top of the hour. More with Jill Jackson. The next hour of Coast to Coast AM is next.

0: Now, look, in all seriousness, when I was a boy, I had a corn cob pipe, and I had a hat, and all that kind of stuff. Popeye the Sailor Man, doot, doot, doot. I'd make sounds and things, and I'd run around, and it's vague memories, because I think I got into Popeye before I got into, remember everyone got into Superman for a while when you were a kid, you know, you put whatever on, the cape and all that, and then later, or maybe before, I can't remember, but there was Popeye, I wanted to be Popeye, and I did that for one summer, and it was great, I loved it, but I was at a friend's house one day, dressed up as Popeye the Sailor Man, right, tooting away and doing all that. My friend decided that he'd smack me up real good, you know, and he hit me.
1: Oh, no.
0: And I flew across the room, and I hit the side of my head on a glass table, and I caused a big hole in my head. And that's the day that I stopped dressing up like Popeye the Sailor Man.
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7: Breaking news this hour from townhall.com. I'm Michael Harrington. Critics of the Trump administration are facing strong pushback. Correspondent Willie Nelson has the latest.
8: Conservatives are refuting claims that the Trump administration is falling short, pointing to a series of major wins. They say the border has been secured, wall construction has restarted, and mass deportations are underway. Supporters are also highlighting the elimination of DEI programs, rising military recruitment, and cuts to left-wing NGO funding. On the economy, they note lower inflation and stronger retirement accounts, along with a tougher stance against Iran and terrorist groups. Willie Nelson, Washington.
7: A red state AG's warning about financial discrimination against an ammunition maker pays off. Correspondent Ron Taylor explains.
9: West Virginia Attorney General J.B. McCuskey investigated payment processors Bill.com, Ramp, and First Internet Bank of Indiana for denying services to Kent Cartridge Company due to its ammunition production, citing compliance restrictions. Following warning letters under the state's FIND Act, the companies pledged not to discriminate against lawful firearm businesses, with Bill.com entering a business relationship with the ammo maker. Ron Taylor reporting.
7: Indiana authorities say at least five people have died in storms across the state this past week as first responders worked to rescue more people yesterday from rising waters in neighborhoods along the White River in Indianapolis. The state has been hammered over the past week by heavy rains resulting in rivers cresting and setting new records. Governor Mike Braun confirmed yesterday that President Trump intends to approve a request for federal aid. Ukraine has launched hundreds of drones across Russia this weekend, killing at least six people in one of Kiev's largest aerial attacks of the war. The Ukrainians have increased their attacks on Russia this year, targeting military industries and energy facilities. Russia's Ministry of Defense admits that there was a big attack, and they destroyed more than 800 of the drones. More on these stories at townhall.com.
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7: Rescue teams in eastern Indonesia have recovered four more bodies after a magnitude 7.7 earthquake struck the day before, bringing the death toll to 51. Thousands have been displaced. The U.S. Geological Survey says the powerful quake hit the Flores region at a depth of 6 miles yesterday. Residents fled in panic as tsunami warnings were issued and then later lifted. At least 235 aftershocks followed. Rescuers are digging through debris, focusing on three regencies that were inaccessible after the quake. Taliban rulers have celebrated the fifth anniversary of their return to power in Afghanistan. They claim to have brought stability and ended decades of conflict. However, a top UN official warns of a grave human rights crisis, especially for women and girls. The Taliban seized power on the 15th of August, 2021, after U.S. and NATO troops withdrew from the country. News and analysis at townhall.com. I'm Michael Harrington. Well, here's something to think about.
1: Pest experts say bed bug infestations are increasing, and this time of year, they're at their worst. Expert Eric Braun says bed bugs not only hide in mattresses, but furniture, clothing, and even shoes. And if you spot bed bugs in your luggage...
5: I would leave it outside. I'd unpack outside. I'd take all my clothing and put it directly in a dryer, and I'd dry it on high for about 20 to 30 minutes. Heat will kill all stages of bed bugs in your clothing.
1: Braun says if they're already in your home, leave it up to the professionals because they can be very difficult to get rid of. I'm Donna Water.
7: Bill DeLynn thought the Picasso print that was stolen from his Milwaukee gallery in 2018 was gone forever, but then the police called, asked him to take a look at an artwork that a local landlord found when cleaning out a vacant apartment. Sure enough, the etching Torero, one of 30 known to have existed signed by Picasso, was right there. More on these stories at townhall.com.
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1: We are all the way live for 4 hours tonight, you and me. So if you are wide awake, maybe you're traveling down the highway or laying in bed with your eyes wide open listening to the show, I appreciate you being here. The book is called Children of the New Earth, How Star Seeds Are Shaping Humanity's Future. It's deep, and the author, Jill Jackson, is on with us now. And we were talking about taking some calls, and the phones are lighting up for you. Let's go to the international line. Let's go to Don in Alberta, Canada. Hey, Don, welcome to Coast AM. You're on with Jill.
2: Hi, Rich. Hi, Jill. I'm kind of confused. So we're sitting up. There's a little light bobbing around, and then we decide to come down and play a video game. And even when you do get more advanced at it, you know the future and everything, you can't do anything about it anyway. And just, the train's going to come by. Okay, great. So that's fantastic. So what is at the end of the game, what is the entire purpose? Like, there's people looking into the fact that we're in a matrix right now. Like, it's all numbers and digits and everything else. But it can be manipulated, but then you're not allowed to do that because it violates. Like, you have the next guest coming up talking about Atlantis. Like, there was lots of people that knew Atlantis was going to go down because they were breaking the harmonics of the Earth. And what happens is the plates went under. Yeah, it was advanced civilization. It was all over the world. And so what happened? Nothing. And so they knew the future, but the spiritual master that they sent to meet with the leader of Atlantis, all they did was put him in jail for his troubles. See, worked great. So I don't see the purpose of the whole thing. It just doesn't make any sense to me in any way, shape, or form.
1: Okay, so let me see if I understand your question, Don. Let me see if I understand your question. Are you saying there's no point in seeing the future if you can't really change it because what's going to happen is going to happen anyway? Is that what you're asking, or is that what you're saying?
2: Pretty much. You can know not to get on an aircraft or something like that, but it's just why does the situation happen in the first place?
1: Well, what makes you think it's predetermined? What makes you think that the future isn't fluid, like a million different possibilities? And if we get on board and change it for the better, that we can make a change. Not to sound, too granola there, but isn't that the point of knowing what could happen so you could make sure it doesn't happen if it's bad?
2: Well, maybe you're just not meant to be there, but I had one friend who was going to get on an aircraft and see everybody had an aura on them. It was down to the corner. People are about to step in an elevator. They see that they have no energy field and the elevator malfunctioned. But anyway, it doesn't make any sense. Let's say your neighbor is going to come rob you tomorrow, but you're not allowed to do anything about it. I don't get it. It just doesn't even make any sense to me. It's just, like, I've had dreams of the future, and I've had this and that, and so. But you know what? At the end of the day, it doesn't accomplish anything. It just, I realize we're supposed to return home back to being an energy field or God or whatever you want to call it, and get out of all the planes and return back. But what did we come down here in the first place? Well, I know increase our vibration, but can't we do that over there? I don't know.
1: On the other side, that's a good question. Like, why come to Earth? Increase your vibration without coming to Earth. Well, let's give Jill a chance to answer that for you.
3: Yes. Hi, Don. And these are excellent questions that you're asking, by the way. And I agree with you, Rich. It all comes down to what your belief is. Do you believe that everything in our lives is predetermined? Or do you also believe that we do have free will? I was actually chosen to be part of a study from Robert Bigelow, the Bigelow Institute. I was one of the mediums. And we had, it was about a 9 or 10 month study where we had to go into trance twice a week and ask really deep questions, and none of us could know who the other mediums were. And at the end, they compiled all the answers. And one of the questions is exactly what you're talking about, Don. One of the questions is everything in our lives predetermined, or do we truly have free will? And the mediums all agreed that it is about half and half. We come into this incarnation, I call it a blueprint. I like to call it a blueprint because just like an architect has a blueprint, you can change the plans if you want to make the house bigger or larger. Our soul's the same way. Our contract is just a plan. But we can go in and amend that plan. So I do believe that we have free will, but we also come in to learn lessons to balance karma. You mentioned Atlantis and Lemuria. You're absolutely correct in that as well. I was part of Atlantis, and I absolutely know what happened, and you're spot on, Don. But this is what we're hoping, and this is why I have such hope in the star seeds that started incarnating in 2014, so that we as humanity don't choose to go down that same path. And that's why I feel that we are at such a precipice right now. So it's important for us to listen to our intuition, to listen to our dreams. And we have been indoctrinated to believe that we're just one person and we can't make a difference. But the truth is, one person can make a difference. Absolutely. That ripples out.
1: Isn't that interesting? I was thinking about what Don was saying. Don, are you still there? We were talking about how Jill at some point wasn't doing this, which she's doing now. She was a CPA, which it is actually kind of funny that you're so far away from what you were doing. And I think about, I'm just going to be honest, I've been thinking about my own life circa, what, maybe 10 years ago, when I was not really my authentic self. I was doing all the things that I thought somebody in my career should be doing and in my family should be doing, but I wasn't authentic and I wasn't happy. I didn't have any joy. Flash forward to now, where I kind of don't worry about what people think about me very much, even though I wouldn't say I have thick skin. I just have I can't control. It's none of my business what people think about me. And I have so much joy that I'm on the right path. My kids are doing well. My marriage is doing awesome. My career is going great. All those things are about living in your truth. And I think if I had resigned myself, Don, to, well, what's the point if I know what the future can be, if it's going to happen anyway, I would think that would be kind of a way to, you'd numb yourself. You'd be numb to things. I personally like stimuli. I like it when things are scary. I like it when things are a little uncertain. I choose to live that way because then if you find a way to solve it, if you find a way to get past it, well, I think that's part of the joy of life, is like getting past a hurdle, getting past a challenge, turning things around. And if you can't turn things around because it's predetermined, well, that would be terrible. And I don't believe in my soul that whether we're in a matrix or not, that you can't manipulate things for the better.
3: I agree, Rich.
2: Okay, so if you look at somebody like Michael Jordan, he learned to, everything was in slow motion when he was on the basketball court. You look at some of these pro ball players, same thing, everything's in slow motion for them. So they can see, they're seeing outside of our time and speed dimension. You look at Elvis Presley, he openly thought, well, he didn't openly, his mom told him not to tell people he could do astral projection, and I think it was some moon around Saturn or whatever it was he said he came from, but in the end, he was an entertainer, but what did he really accomplish? And I believe he actually got knocked off. I don't believe that he died of a drug overdose, but it'll come out in somebody's book somewhere.
1: Why do you think he got knocked off?
2: Has to do with, it all comes down to money, control, and power. He was worth more dead than he was alive. And
1: like Michael Jackson probably too, then.
2: Yeah.
3: Yes.
2: Well, I don't know if Michael Jackson, Michael Jackson already knew that he was going to die early, so it was like, but yeah, it's the people around you making the money. It's always
1: yeah, well, if you're in entertainment, you know that very well.
2: Well, it's a pretty mean game. I know people that are in it. And
1: indeed it is.
2: a fun game. But anyway, it
1: beats cell and siding, though.
2: why do we have so many rules when we come down there? Because you get a vision of the future, and then you say, oh, so you think, oh, I can stop that, right? And they go, oh, no, you can't do that. It's just, well, what did you tell me for in the first place? It's just like, anyway, it's just like Atlantis going down. It's just like, doesn't make any sense. There was lots of people that knew, and then they say, go tell a person that's working for the nuclear.
1: Well, we may be looking at a version of Atlantis right now in our own world. Okay, hey, Don, really nice to meet you. Poignant thoughts there. Let's take a quick break, and we are back in just a moment with Jill Jackson, and we will be talking to her right after we come back to a few spots on Coast to Coast AM.
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1: Welcome back to Coast AM. Our guest is Jill Jackson, and I've been writing notes as you've been talking. You say so many things that I want to go back to. One of them was that you said that you were a part of Atlantis.
3: Yes, I'm so excited for your next guest coming on, Rich.
1: Oh, me too.
3: Absolutely, yes. I've had many memories. I have known it. I've been regressed. Yes, I was part of it.
1: Okay, so I'm going to ask you something. You shook loose a core memory when you were bringing that up. I remember I was in fourth grade. So how old are you when you were in fourth grade? 11, 12, somewhere around there?
3: Yes.
1: I was at the grocery store with my mom, and this lady with bright blue eyes and gray, white hair walked up to my mom and I, and she stopped like she was frozen in her tracks, and she pointed at me and she said, "You are from Atlantis. I recognize you." And I think my mom shuffled me away pretty quickly. But I remember that memory. And what I was going to say to you is that it didn't ring true to me then. It doesn't really pass the gut check when I check it. But I hear people say that. I'm like, I wonder how you know where you're from or where you came from. How do you remember that life before this life?
3: Well, people have dreams. People go through past life regressions and remember their various lifetimes. But when you said that to me, Rich, my whole body lit up with chills. And you have no idea how many gifts you have. You're very gifted. And yes, I truly believe that you're going to have some chill moments when your next guest is talking about Atlantis. And what happens is when we become aware of something, then it creates space for more observation to come in. And many times when we hear these things and then we hear it again later, memories start coming back in, or just a knowing, a familiarity with it.
1: I remember somebody else telling me one time that they said, if you have, you know, stomach problems, it's because you used to be like a club owner in the 1920s, and that is how you met your doom. You were killed in your club by some, you know, mob deal gone wrong. And when I heard that, that made sense to me. I don't know why, but I'm like, oh yeah, that totally tracks. But the Atlantis thing, I'm very curious. I've always been curious about Atlantis, and I've always thought it had something to do with the pyramids of Egypt, which I've also been fascinated with and feel some familiarity ever since I was a little kid. So I'm curious if there's a tie-in to those, if we're going to find out about that tonight.
3: Yes, I believe that there's a tie-in to that for sure.
1: You do? Interesting.
3: Yeah.
1: Well, let's go to the wild card line. Mayat in New York. Mayat, you're on with Jill. Welcome to Coast AM.
6: Yes, thank you, Richard. Doing a great job. Phenomenal. Jill, a couple things. First, I want to make sure, because even if you've heard the title of the book, if you don't write it down, it disappears. So let us be clear about the title of your book. And my main question is, because you've been talking about the star seed children, the golden ray and the solar ray, and I've also some years ago co-started talking about it and had at least one author on around the indigo children. So I'd like to know, where do they come in? What are the differences? And of course, we've heard through Coase about the black-eyed children, where seem to be the negative, the toxic, and very strange experiences. Mm. And lastly, I'd like you to speak about, because a recent guest was explaining that you could have either soulmate or twin flame match, but it didn't have to be an intimate or romantic relationship. So if you have my questions, I'll listen over the air. Thank you so much.
1: Got smart listeners, don't we?
3: Yes, I love your listeners. And so nice to meet you. All right, so yes, the indigos have been talked about for years. They started incarnating in around the 1950s, and they kept incarnating through about the 90s. And in my book, I wanted to channel new information about the indigos, and I actually channeled about who came before the indigos, and I channeled about the emerald rays and the ruby rays, and that's all in the books as well. But I talk about indigos, and I am an indigo ray, and you are as well, my dear.
1: You talking to Mayat in New York or me?
3: Yes.
1: Oh.
3: Yes. Well, both, but definitely Maya in New York. I can hear it in her voice. Definitely a star seed. And I call us the wayshowers or the pioneers, because we paved the way. We're the ones that asked the difficult questions. We are the ones that did not follow society's rules. And yes, I believe Lee Carroll started channeling about the indigo children so many years ago. And I have always known I was an indigo as well. Another trait of the indigos is we are the activists. We are pretty outspoken. And you can look back over the years and look at so many people who have come forth. I give so many examples in the book as well. And I believe, even going back to Rosa Parks and Martin Luther King, I truly believe that they were star seeds as well.
1: Well, isn't that interesting? I was thinking about just awakening, too, what we were talking about. You mentioned COVID, how things changed for you. You know, you said children started showing up in 2014, the the star seeds. But then you're talking about a shift, too, in COVID. And I think there was a shift in all of us where maybe we weren't really paying attention to politics or how things are run. And something about that hit us a little weird, too. And I'm not saying, you know, politically speaking, I'm saying that maybe we felt like we weren't really getting all of the information, and maybe before we didn't care. So a lot of us started kind of waking up to, oh, maybe the things that we're being told all the time isn't necessarily the way it is, because that doesn't feel like all of it makes sense. And now, you know, years later, we find out that maybe there was a bit of an agenda one way or another being pushed on us. And so I feel like we've woken up a little bit because of that. Did you notice that during that time, too?
3: Absolutely, because when we stay on a hamster wheel and we have so much chaos and loud energy coming at us so many times during the day from so many different places, we don't take the time to really ask those deep questions, because we are being bombarded with chaotic energy. And what COVID did was it truly shut the world down. And it gave everybody an opportunity to start going within and asking the deeper questions, which is how we come back to our own truth.
1: It was the great, hey, wait a second. That's what I call it. The hey, wait, hold on a second. That didn't seem right. Well, okay, we're going to come back. Half an hour left with Jill to take your calls. So we'll be right back with Jill Jackson. The book, Maya asked me to say it again. It is Children of the New Earth, How Star Seeds Are Shaping Humanity's Future. Your calls next on Coast to Coast AM.

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1: And I wanted to talk to you anyway about the UFO reports, what you think of them.
2: The best thing about it is it's really exciting. We got complete vindication because basically what happened was is the government admitted that we don't know what these spots, these objects, these bright lights are, but basically you can help the government because the thing we're finding out is government's not that bright and they need our help. So that's where Coast to Coast AM comes in and George Norrie comes in. Because you're going to have people on here that will give the government investigators an idea where to look, how to look, and what to look for. So it really does a lot of validation of the history of this show. And this is a huge step forward to getting to the truth because for the first time, we have the U.S. government admitting that there's something to this. Really admitting there's something to this. And that's a big step for all of us.
0: Classic Cuts.
3: Nobody has a perfect record in guessing which songs are going to click with the public. Eddie Money and his first label had a difference of opinion about which number to release as a single. Turns out they were both right.
4: It took me 6 months to write Two Tickets to Paradise. The one-on-one with Columbia Records, for some reason, they didn't think it was commercial enough. So me, my guitar player, Jimmy Lyon, we wrote Baby Hold On in 2 days. And that was the first single, and of course, Two Tickets to Paradise was the second single.

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1: 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We'll look at Bigfoot. We'll look at UFOs. We'll look at real science. And we'll also look at conspiracies and what it all means to you, the listeners of Coast to Coast AM.
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1: Jill M. Jackson is our guest tonight, a psychic, medium, publisher, author, teacher, helping people realize their gifts. Her book is called Children of the New Earth, How Starseeds Are Shaping Humanity's Future. And we only have about a half an hour, and I have so many phone calls to get to, Jill, for you. So let's try to roll through those. Let's get some answers while we're here, shall we? Let's go to the wildcard line, and let's talk to Jimmy in Raleigh, North Carolina. Hey, Jimmy, welcome to Coast AM. You're on with Jill Jackson.
2: Hi, Rich. Hi, Jill. I think we may not need a new medical breakthrough. There might be already clues that can help us heal ourselves, that the establishment and the monopoly of the industries have trying to suppress us all. Like we know about the placebo effects works, right? The Tai Chi and Qigong does help heal the body. And I also seen someone who had cancer and healed himself. Then afterwards, he interviewed dozens of cancer patient who had stage 4 cancer. Oncologists already gave up on them, and they live on years later, some of them 4 or 5 decades later, cancer free. And they share their experience of trying to survive their cancer diagnosis. And so a lot of that is being discouraged or completely ignored by the medical professionals. Even researchers don't even want to touch that because the system is so rigged that they call those things as hearsay or unproved or not approved medications for cancer treatments or ways of dealing with cancer. So some of that, how do we work around that? Because every
1: if
2: time
1: the game's rigged, is what you're saying,
2: that we call quacks.
1: So Jimmy, you're basically saying if the dice are loaded, and that's the game, is that the dice are loaded, how do you get past a game that is rigged for you to lose? Jill?
3: Yes. And I talk about this so much in the book, and these are excellent points, and I agree with you 100%. If the pharmaceutical industry has anything to actually cure people, they're out of business, correct? So I talk about these children that are coming in who understand natural healing. They understand energy runs through our palms. They understand that there is medicine in food choices. There is natural medicine through herbs. And I agree with you 100%. And the answer is to take back our own sovereignty and quit giving our power away to someone who is wearing a white coat. And I'm not saying that traditional medicine doesn't have a role to play, because I believe that it does in some instances, but we can truly heal ourselves. Absolutely. And I talk about it in the book, and these children understand that as well.
1: Well, that's optimistic. I love that. Let's go to the wild card line, and let's talk to Suzanne in Minneapolis, Minnesota. Suzanne, welcome to Coast AM. You're on with Jill Jackson.
4: Hi, Rich. Hi, Jill.
1: Hey there.
4: I had a quick question, Jill. I was a businesswoman. I owned my own company. And then all of a sudden, right before 9/11, I'm talking to dead people. And they hooked me up with 9/11 people, and then the 9/11 people giving messages and take me to all these other people. Anyways, I'm finishing up a book, and they gave me so many messages that I don't know which way to go. And I was wondering if you could pick up on what they're, it has to do with peace, but there's so many messages.
3: Okay, my first question is, have you gone through a mediumship training program with someone?
4: Well, yes, I actually did. But I mean, I've been doing this, I've been a medium now, actually a professional medium now for 25 years, since 9/11. I just sold my company and started talking to dead people.
3: Okay.
4: I didn't have a choice. They wouldn't go away.
3: Yes, absolutely. I am such a proponent of, like I said, studying for years and years, because it can get quite confusing over time. So what is your question now, my dear?
4: Well, all these people came to me with all these different messages about, like, Wayne Dyer and John Lennon, but they didn't just come to me. Like, Wayne Dyer's daughter came to me first. Like, they connected me with their relatives first, or the guy who sold John Lennon's artwork. It was just really bizarre. And I don't know what to do with all of this.
1: So your question is,
4: I don't know how to put this story together.
1: So it sounds like you have, like, they downloaded a giant hard drive to you, and you've got the messages on this hard drive, but what are you supposed to do with it? Is that your question?
4: Exactly.
3: Well, have you been writing the messages down?
4: Yes. And I know when I was little, they told me that I was born for peace.
3: Beautiful.

0: go. I want to read it.
1: Yes.
0: And absolutely. Then I want to have you on as a guest on Coast to Coast AM. So we got a deal, Suzanne.
2: But yeah, I mean, it's been going. The messages have been going for 25 years, and they started with a man called John Fetzer.
0: It sounds like what you need to do is you got a lot of noise around you. It sounds like you need to find a common thread with those messages and then start dialing in on that would be what it sounds like for you, Suzanne. Am I missing something there, Jill? Or does that sound right?
1: No, that sounds absolutely right. And yes, I can help with that. So many different mentors can help with that because, yes, when they come in so much like that, it really takes a while to be able to get into a place to separate the messages and then put them on the written form as well. But I do feel that that's part of your purpose, to get that book written.
0: Yeah, and maybe once you start zeroing in, maybe the superfluous noise that doesn't mean as much will quiet down and you can kind of zero in on your thing. Thanks, Suzanne. Nice to meet you. Look forward to reading your book. Let's take a quick break. One final round of calls with Jill Jackson when we come back on Coast to Coast AM.
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0: Welcome back to Coast AM. I'm your host, Rich Barra. Jill M. Jackson is our guest. Her book, Children of the New Earth, How Starseeds Are Shaping Humanity's Future. And I need to apologize, Jill, because I haven't mentioned that it's linked up at Coast to Coast AM, along with all of your other books and the websites and all that. And Jill is super lovely and helping people find their higher self, which is what Joe on the wild card line in Monterey, California is asking about. Joe, welcome to Coast AM, my friend. How are you?
7: Thank you for taking my call. I was wondering if your guest can talk briefly about the difference between channeling your higher self and your highest self, your superconscious mind, and what's the benefits of those. Thank you, Rich. It's a really good show, Rich.
0: Oh, thanks, Joe. Joe, I know, does some, we've had him on before. I know Joe does some mediumship as well.
1: Awesome. Hi, Joe. So nice to connect with you. Yes, connecting with our higher self is connecting to our soul's blueprint. And when we learn to raise our vibrational frequency even more and we connect with the quantum, the

0: super conscious, we are able to tap into wisdom that is not just connected to our own soul. So in other words, when we connect with our higher self, we're connecting to our individual soul. And when we connect with the super conscious, we are connected to the collective consciousness, which many of us were referring to as quantum.
1: Very good. Kristen, east of the Rockies in Missouri. Kristen, welcome to Coast AM. You're on with Jill Jackson.
2: Hi, thanks for taking my call. Wanted to know, basically, you had mentioned how from a young age you were able to see spirits. I believe you were saying that, Miss Jill?
0: Yes, yes.
2: And I think I've had the same thing. It really triggered me when the lady was talking about the 9/11 stuff. I get messages, and I have since childhood, years in advance. Like, it was July of 1999 when I lived in Florida, and I was walking to do some laundry at our outside duplexes. And I was walking, and I get hit like almost like I'm going to fall down. And I dropped my laundry, and I could smell gasoline. In my head, I saw a picture of a big giant apple, and I heard Manhattan, and I felt on fire. And I always told my daddy about my messages that I would get, and he was like, Tris, you can't, you know, call the FBI and tell them something's going to happen. You don't know when it's going to happen. And I didn't, but it happened the day before my birthday. And I remember telling about it, and we watched it together, and he's like, oh, my God, I can't believe this. And the same with COVID. It was November of 2019 when I was finishing a therapy session, and I was collecting my things, and all of a sudden I about fell off the couch, and my therapist at the time, pardon me, was like, what's the matter? And I said, something bad is coming. And he said, my face was all white. He goes, where? Who? And I said, everyone, everywhere. And he just...
1: That covers a lot.
2: Typing it. Oh, it was terrible. And when I was sitting there, I said, when, you know, in March, basically, of 2020 is when we all went into, you know, isolationism. I said, now I know what a sequestered juror must feel like. And he started laughing because we did over the phone, you know, therapy. We couldn't see each other in person. And I got a message that, and I wanted to see what you thought about this, that we are not just born under one sign, but we're the sign before it and the sign after it.
1: You're talking about zodiac sign?
2: Yes.
1: Okay.
2: What does Jill think about that?
0: So that's an interesting concept. I am definitely not an astrologer, but one concept that I channeled when I was channeling about the rays that the starseeds choose to arrive on, they can come in from many different planets, and they can come in from many different dimensions. So I feel like that you are onto something for sure. And I feel like that part of that message that you're getting is to help us understand not to box ourselves in. And I talk about that in the book, just because I give dates, that nothing is absolute. Nothing in our reality is absolute. And then the final question that I would have for you, my dear, is have you truly tuned in and to know what your purpose is? Because when you receive these prophetic messages, that is truly a gift. I know sometimes it doesn't feel like it to have these types of visions, but have you been able to tune in to what your purpose is?
2: Well, I'm supposed to help people find their deceased loved ones. I had a friend in Australia who when Skype was big, we didn't do it visually. We did it audibly. I lived in Florida, and he was in Melbourne, Australia, and he just wanted to do a test with me. And he asked me to meditate down to get answers from source. And it only took me 2 minutes at that time. And basically, I told him everything that was happening and what his place looked like in Melbourne. And he said, "Do you know what you just did?" And I said, "I have no idea." And he goes, "You just, you know, now it's going to escape me."
0: Astral traveled.
1: Yeah.
2: No, not astral traveled. It's
0: remote
2: a different
0: viewing.
2: Different terminology.
1: But, remote viewing?
2: But basically, I'm able to be standing in my house and be able to send my spirit to go and see other things. You know, during the daytime, I don't have to be sleeping. I just, remote viewing, that's what it was.
1: There you go.
2: You
1: save so much on plane tickets when you can do that, Kristen. I love that.
2: Yeah.
1: Thank you for listening. I appreciate you. Let's go to the wild card line, and let's bring in LaDonna in South Bend, Indiana. LaDonna, you are on with Jill Jackson. Welcome to Coast AM. Moving quickly here.
3: Thank you. Thank you for having me. Thank you, Ms. Jackson, for being a guest on this, because I have experienced things that I can't really talk about, really, because I feel like they'll put me in a pedestal. But I have had visions, and it's never at night. I'm not asleep. I'm awake. I'm conscious. I have seen a demon sitting on my ex's shoulder, and I basically, and he was talking to me. We were in a room. And I couldn't believe what I was seeing because I was in shock. And when I kind of was like, no, this isn't right. You know, in my head, I'm thinking, no, this isn't what I'm seeing. The demon turned and looked at me. And when he stuck his tongue out, it hit the floor. And that was one of the last visions I've had. I don't know what this is, because I've seen buffaloes that have immersed into my spirit. Like I said, I'm not asleep. It's not at night, and I don't know what to do with it, but it frightens me because it's like I have a third eye that, you know, lets me see things that sometimes they're horrifying, and I don't know what to do with that.
0: And I understand that it can feel like fear sometimes. Definitely sign up for my newsletter. Get into the classes, because this is a beautiful gift. My dear, you're able to tap into other dimensions, and
1: that's cool.
0: It's important not to fear it.
1: Love that. Our guest tonight, Jill Jackson, her book, her website, her classes, in fact, the newsletter, all linked up at Coast to Coast AM. What a pleasure it was to have you on, my Atlantis friend. And speaking of which, I hope you stick around and listen to what's coming up next. Our guest, Frank Joseph Hoff, has spent the last 27 years going down the rabbit hole of where Atlantis is, and he's got the receipts. He knows where it is. We're talking Atlantis when we come back on Coast to Coast AM.

0: 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I've been studying healthy bodies for 35 years, and what I've got to tell you may shock and surprise you, but if you listen up, it may change your life.
1: Hormones. We hear the word all the time. When it comes to health and longevity, no aspect of our biochemistry is more relevant than the efficient and effective functioning of the hormones. The study of the hormones dates back 4,000 years to the ancient Chinese, who used extracted substances, today thought to be sex hormones, from urine, and used them medicinally to improve health and longevity. Later on, Indian physicians and their Greek and Roman counterparts recommended the use of seaweed to treat neck swelling, which we now know to be related to the condition of the thyroid. Our modern understanding of these essential and powerful biochemicals began in the late 19th century, when the famous neurologist Charles Braun Sequard injected himself with a mixture of ground-up, hormone-rich dog testicles and reported a marked improvement in his strength, stamina, and ability to concentrate. Although there's over 25 principal hormones produced in the various glands, from a physical perspective, there are two major control points for all of them: what we eat and how we breathe. In other words, every morsel of food that enters our mouths and every molecule of air that passes into our lungs and into our blood exerts an effect, for better or worse, on our hormones. That means that no matter what our health issues are, by paying attention to digestion and dietary choices and healthy respiration, hormonal health, and ultimately all the markers of our overall well-being can be optimized. 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
4: Breaking news this hour from townhall.com. I'm Michael Harrington. The White House reports some countries are routing exports through third nations to avoid U.S. tariffs. Correspondent Bob Agnew explains.
5: The report says China has responded to 2018 tariffs by sending goods to other countries for packaging and assembly. White House trade advisor Peter Navarro says China launders exports through more than 40 countries, causing tax revenue losses of $19 to $26 billion each year. China's leader Xi Jinping is scheduled to visit Washington in September. Bob Agnew reporting.
4: The Trump administration is launching a new strategy to tackle homelessness, arguing that treating addiction and mental illness must come before simply providing housing. Correspondent Ron Taylor.
6: HUD Secretary Scott Turner says years of housing-first policies have fallen short, pointing to statistics showing 75% of homeless Americans struggling with drug addiction and 78% suffer from mental illness. Turner says housing remains important, but housing alone is not enough. The new treatment-first toolkit, unveiled by HUD and HHS, aims to expand recovery services and connect homeless individuals with addiction and mental health treatment. HHS Secretary Robert F. Kennedy Jr. says lasting recovery starts with effective care, not leaving people trapped in addiction and homelessness. Ron Taylor reporting.
4: Luigi Mangione has pleaded guilty to federal stalking charges in the killing of UnitedHealthcare CEO Brian Thompson. He admitted to following Thompson to an investor conference in 2024 and shooting him on a New York City street. He could face life in prison. Reddit will join the S&P 500 this week, giving the wide-ranging online forum a boost in prestige and investments. The company will join the benchmark index as of Tuesday. The move comes weeks after Reddit posted strong financial results for the second quarter. More on these stories at townhall.com.
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7: Reg can be a little difficult to be around.
8: Hey, whoa, what do you mean by that?
7: Because when you casually share an opinion with Reg, Reg gets angry.
8: How dare you say that to me?
7: So when you're out to lunch with Reg and you say something like, "This salmon is so good, I just love how they use cilantro," Reg says,
8: "Oh, you disgusting idiot. You salon chumps are exactly what's wrong with this country. 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Plus, salmon stinks. You should just throw it in the garbage. This is Cod Country."
7: There are Regs on both sides of any conversation, especially when it comes to politics. But the truth is, we're really not that different from each other. Be kind, hear each other out, and try not to be too much of a Reg. Our community will be better for it. 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

0: Hurricane Lala has skirted Hawaii's Big Island without making landfall and is expected to weaken after lashing the region with strong winds and drenching rain. The eye of the storm passed the island's southern tip without making landfall. The National Hurricane Center says the powerful storm is expected to weaken now. Its maximum sustained winds increased to 75 miles per hour, but the Hurricane Center reported making it a Category 1 hurricane. The Big Island is Hawaii's largest and has a population of over 200,000 people. Police in Virginia have arrested a 19-year-old in connection with a shooting Saturday that left five people injured. No one died, though one victim sustained critical injuries. Chesterfield County police say Cameron Harris of Henrico County, Virginia, was arrested. They found him hiding in a closet on campus Saturday afternoon. Authorities say he was not a student at the university. Eight felony warrants are out for his arrest. News and analysis at townhall.com. I'm Michael Harrington. Some lions and tigers begin a long-awaited rescue.
1: 30 lions and tigers from a closed Argentine zoo are starting a new life at wildlife sanctuaries in South Africa and the United States. The animals were rescued from the former Luján Zoo northwest of Buenos Aires after years of uncertainty. Four Paws, an international animal welfare group, is overseeing the transfer, calling it one of the largest relocations of captive big cats. The animals will live in expansive enclosures at the sanctuaries. Some cats needed sedation for transport on Friday. The zoo was shut down in 2020 over safety and welfare concerns. Keith Peters reporting.
0: Fans gathered Saturday in a Welsh village to bid farewell to singer Bonnie Tyler as her coffin was brought home. The Grammy-nominated star, known for Total Eclipse of the Heart, passed away last month in Portugal at the age of 75. Locals and fans from the UK and beyond lined the streets of Mumbles near Swansea. More on these stories at townhall.com.
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3: Sam Spade, Detective Agency.
4: It's me, Effie.
3: Oh, Sam, I've been worried about you. Sid Weiss was just on the phone, and he says digging up a corpse without a permit is against the law.
4: It's all right, Effie. I just dug him up to say hello and put him back again.
3: Oh, Sam.
4: I'll be down in a couple of minutes to dictate my report, sweetheart. If I get lost on the way, you'll find me in City Hospital, the psycho ward, third straitjacket from the left.
2: Dashiell Hammett, America's leading detective fiction writer and creator of Sam Spade, the hard-boiled private eye, and William Spear, radio's outstanding producer-director of mystery and crime drama, join their talents to make your hair stand on end with The Adventures of Sam Spade. 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

0: Date, August 2nd, 1946. To Mrs. Gregory Denov. Subject, death of Dr. Denov. I was sitting in my office with nothing to think about except a horse named Corkscrew Jr. My secretary, Effie Perrine, came in and said there was someone outside. I didn't look up from the dope sheet, so she said it again.
1: Someone outside, Sam.
0: What's he look like?
1: Blue double-breasted custom-made suit, Count of Mara tie, hand-tailored shirt, English shoes, hand-trimmed Van Dyke.
0: Get me a blank check and send him in.
1: Okay, Sam. Please come in. Mr. Spade will see you now, sir.
2: Thank you.
3: You are Mr. Spade, Sam Spade.
0: What can I do for you?
3: I'm Dr. Gregory Denov, a psychoanalyst. I need your help.
0: Lie down, doctor, and tell me all about it.
3: I see you might also be noted for your sense of humor as well as your discretion.
0: Who told you I was discreet?
3: A man named Nicolaitis.
0: Well, you tell Nicolaitis, I think he's cute, too. What else does he say about me?
3: That I can trust you with $10,000.
0: Oh. Is this Mr. Nicolaitis one of your patients?
3: No, he isn't. As a matter of fact, he's gotten possession of some private records of mine. Well, it's rather involved.
0: Nicolaitis is shaking you down, and he picked me as the middleman, is that it?
3: This is not an ordinary case of blackmail.
0: Blackmail is blackmail, even if you do it in Technicolor.
3: Well, as you may know, a psychoanalyst keeps a faithful transcript, a detailed record of everything a patient says during consultation, no matter how intimate or shocking.
0: Yeah.
3: This man, Nicolaitis, has managed to gain possession of a copy of one of these case histories. The patient is a very celebrated person, and should this material be divulged, it may have very serious consequences for both my patient and for me.
0: Doctor, your best bet's the San Francisco Police Department.
3: No, that's out of the question.
0: Then I'm afraid I can't help you.
3: Why not, Nicolaitis?
0: I'm a private detective. When I take on a client, I take on his troubles. My job is to protect him, not to stand by and see him milked. If you want to hire me on that basis, I'll listen.
3: Oh, I'm so tired. I must trust somebody. What can you do for me, Mr. Spade?
0: Write me out a check for $1,000. Got a pen? Yeah.
3: All right.
0: You see, Nicolaitis figures that if I'm getting a cut, I'll have to keep my mouth shut. I'll spend it all the same.
3: Here you are.
0: Thanks. Now, what was the last thing Nicolaitis told you?
3: That he would pick up the $10,000 here and deliver to you this file in question.
0: Can you reach him?
3: Yes.
0: Call him. Tell him you've seen me. Tell him I won't do that kind of business in my office. Tell him to come to your house. I'll be there.
3: What if he refuses?
0: He won't. Tell him I have the whole $10,000.
3: What time?
0: How about in an hour?
3: No, I'm sorry. We'll have to make it around 3 or... Oh, goodness, I'm late now. I really...
0: That's a beautiful watch, Mr. Denov.
3: Yes.
0: Foreign?
3: Yes.
0: May I see it?
3: My watch? Why, really, Mr. Spade, I'm very late. I have so many things to do, and I have to be at the Majestic Theater well before the matinee starts at 2:30.
0: How are you going to see me at 3 o'clock if you're going to the theater?
3: Oh, I'm not going to stay for the performance. Well, Mr. Spade, till 3 o'clock then. Oh, my office is in my apartment. The address is here on my card. It's the penthouse.
0: Penthouse, huh? Okay, doctor, I'll come formal. I'll wear the top of my bathing suit. My office around 2:30 and started walking up Knob Hill. The Versailles Apartments, where Denov's place was, took up the whole 300 block, so I didn't have any trouble finding it. I stopped across the street for a minute to get my breath after the uphill climb, mopped my face, and started across. Just as I got to the middle of the street... The crowd was packed in so close around I couldn't see who'd done the Brody, but I had a pretty good idea. The cops had the sidewalk roped off and guards posted at the building entrance. It took me maybe 20 minutes to elbow my way through and show my credentials. Sergeant Levine had the front door, so they let me in. Lieutenant Dundee of Homicide met me at the door of the penthouse.
4: Hiya, Sam. What do you want?
0: I want to see Dr. Denov.
4: The doctor's dead.
0: Dead?
4: Yeah.
0: He's my client. They can't do this to me. How?
4: Hit a Brody out the window. What are you here for?
0: To see his wife. Okay with you?
4: Why not? She's inside.
0: Thanks.
5: Mr. Denov, please. With all due respect for your grief, I must have the keys to the cabinet where Gregory kept his confidential files. You realize that he wished me to take charge of his patients and that I'm responsible. All this police and so on. We must get those files out of here as soon as possible. Yes?
0: My name is Spade.
5: I am Dr. Zoya. I was poor Dr. Denov's oldest friend. If there's anything...
0: I'd like to see you, Mrs. Denov, alone.
5: But you police have already asked her so many questions. You see, she's not in the...
0: I'm not with the police. I'm a private detective. I was working for Dr. Denov.
5: A private detective?
6: He was in trouble, you see.
2: You see, Dr. Sawyer, the police won't believe me. Mr. Spade, you'll tell them. You'll tell them he didn't commit suicide.
4: Well, Mrs. Denov, I guess that takes care of everything here. It's clearly suicide.
2: Oh, idiot. Blind, stupid idiot. Suicide. My husband. Look. He treated suicide. He would never...
5: No, please. It will be all right, my dear. I'm sorry. She's hysterical. Yeah. If I had the time,
2: Mrs. Spade,
5: I would...
2: Tell them. Tell them.
5: Please, Mrs. Denov. The undertaker has been arranged for a burial at 7 o'clock, the Israel Cemetery. Now, please, the key to Gregory's file.
2: Here, take it and go. Go ahead, all of you.
4: Okay, we'll call you now.
5: Oh, I'm so sorry, gentlemen. This hysteria, a simple traumatic condition. If I only had the time.
2: Who can I turn to? Who'll help me? You think it's pleasant? You think my husband would rest if they said I committed suicide? What shall I do? What shall I do? What shall I do? Oh, you...
0: Dr. Sawyer didn't have the time, neither have I. Do you think it's murder? Who do you think kills your husband?
2: To name someone. That's a very serious charge, Mr. Spade.
0: Goodbye, Mrs. Denov.
2: Constance Brent.
0: You mean Constance Brent, the actress?
2: Yes. Yes, she was his last patient this morning. She had threatened to kill him before.
0: How do you know?
2: My husband said so.
0: Do you?
2: Well, he'd written it down on his... notes on her case. Once before, she'd almost pushed him from that same window.
0: How about your husband and Miss Brent?
2: Oh, I knew she was falling in love with my husband. That always happens. They call it a transference. But in this
0: Your husband told me Miss Brent was acting in a play this afternoon over at the Majestic.
2: Yes, Midsummer Night's Dream. But she was here. I know she was here. Miss Ray, the receptionist, was coming back from lunch when she heard voices arguing inside. And she was sure it was Miss Brent's voice.
0: Show me the doctor's case history on Miss Brent.
2: I can't. It's missing. As soon as it happened, I went to the files. I meant to show it to the police.
0: Who could have taken it?
2: Constance Brent was the last one in that room before he died.
0: Yeah. When did you see Nicolaitis last?
2: Nick who?
0: Skip it.
2: Where can I reach you in case...
0: For the next couple of hours, I'll be at the Majestic Theater. I want to see how good an actress this Constance Brent is.

0: Farewell. Else the pots of fire call. So good night unto you all. Give me your hands if we be friends. Robin shall restore the men.
1: Yes? Miss Constance Prince, dressing room.
2: What do you want?
1: I want to talk to Miss Brent.
2: Well, you can talk to me. I'm her husband.
1: So you're Mr. Brent.
2: I'm Jonathan Wallace. She's Mrs. Wallace. Now, what do you want with my wife?
1: I've come to tell her that Dr. Denhoff is dead.
2: Are you sure?
1: You try falling from a 12th-floor window sometime.
2: Well, that's the best news I've heard this year.
1: Then the fate would be a shock for Constance. Maybe, maybe not. She was the last person to see him alive, as far as anybody can make out.
2: Are you from the police?
1: No, I'm from the insurance company. Claims investigator.
2: What do you want to see Constance for? The policy wasn't made out to her, was it?
1: No, made out to his widow. But she can't collect. Police say it was suicide.
3: Oh, that settles it. This is the last time I take a penny. Stand around while Puck talks his head off. Who is this person?
2: Darling, I'm afraid this is going to be a shock. This man is from an insurance company. Dr. Denhoff is dead.
3: Oh, what a pity. What happened?
1: The police say he jumped. His wife says he was pushed. She also says that you, Miss Brent, might have been a pusher.
3: Oh, now really, it's too absurd. How like a wife.
1: What time does your play start this afternoon, Miss Brent?
3: Matinee at 2:30, always. Always.
2: And the late lamented Dr. Denhoff jumped at 3 o'clock.
1: I didn't say he did. Doesn't this news shock you?
3: But of course. Do you think good psychoanalysts are easy to find?
1: Looks like your next doctor will have to start from scratch. Your case history seems to be missing from Dr. Denhoff's files.
2: Missing?
3: No. What is it?
1: Has a man named Nicolaitis been in touch with you?
3: I've never heard of him.
1: Chances are you will.
3: Does he have Dr. Denhoff's notes on my case?
1: Could be.
3: This is frightful.
1: Hot reading, huh?
3: You seem to know this person, Nicolaitis. Get that file for me and I'll pay you well for it.
2: Just a minute, my lovely Titania. We don't know who this man really is. He might even be Nicolaitis himself. Let me see your company credentials.
1: Now, what do you know? Somebody picked my pocket. My wallet's gone.
2: I thought so. All right, you tell me who you are. I'll call the police.
3: Oh, no, no, Jonathan, no police.
1: Let's get off the merry-go-round. My name is Spade. You'll find me in the phone book under S. My office is open until 6 o'clock. And if a man answers, don't hang up. It'll be me. You found a Nicolaitis yet?
4: Not one. I even tried spelling it backwards.
1: Nobody ever heard of a man named Nicolaitis. I'm beginning to think there ain't no such person.
5: Pardon me. Do I hear my name mentioned? I'm Nicolaitis.
4: Sam, I still think you're right.
1: Come all the way in, Mr. Nicolaitis. Sit down.
5: Oh, thank you.
4: If you need me, Sam, just scream.
1: What can I do for you?
5: Oh, I've come for my money.
1: What money?
5: Oh, the $10,000. You remember the $10,000?
1: Refresh my memory.
5: Oh, Dr. Denhoff, the gentleman who visited you this morning.
1: Oh, that $10,000.
5: Well, you see, you remember now.
1: Yeah, it all comes back to me now. You were supposed to deliver something for the money.
5: Since Dr. Denhoff is dead, that is no longer important. You will give me the money, please, and I will not disturb your afternoon any further.
1: Suppose I refuse?
5: Oh, that would grieve me. In my grief, there is no telling what I might do.
1: Dr. Denhoff's dead. There's nothing more you can do to hurt him.
5: Oh, never would I attempt to hurt poor Dr. Denhoff. But in my sorrow, it would be so great if I should be forced to hurt the woman he lost. After all, as Titania says, these are the forgeries of jealousy.
1: Titania, huh? Ah, yes. Midsummer Night's Dream. Act 1, Scene 18. I'm a little rusty on my Shakespeare.
5: Oh, you are indeed, Mr. Spade. Titania doesn't appear until well into Act 2.
1: She doesn't, huh? Yeah, that's right. I guess she isn't on for 40 minutes or so.
5: Yes, indeed, Mr. Spade, but I didn't come here to discuss drama.
1: What else have you got to discuss? When Dr. Denhoff died, your market died with him.
5: That is a very unprogressive view, Mr. Spade. There's always a gentleman named Jonathan Wallace.
1: Why, you fiend. You don't mean you've sold both of us.
5: Mr. Spade, how can you have such a low opinion of me? I will prove my integrity. I will give you the material. You give me the money.
1: Hand it over.
5: In the Levant, Mr. Spade, we have a saying. He who goes too close to the bear soon loses his beard. I have left my beard at home.
1: Okay, I'll meet you anywhere you say, anytime you say.
5: Excellent. At 7 in your apartment.
1: Won't that be walking into the bear's cave?
5: In the Levant, Mr. Spade, we have a saying. Private dicks do not kill people in their own apartment.

0: It was then 6 p.m. I called Effie for messages. She told me that you had been phoning frantically, Mrs. Stanoff. I still had maybe 30 minutes before Nicolaitis was still at my apartment, so I breezed on up to your place on the hill. We had a very interesting chat, remember, Mrs. Stanoff? Looking back on it, that was probably the most interesting conversation we had. Funny, I can't remember much of anything you said, but it was so cozy there in your place. And what with your clock being about 20 minutes slow, it must have been something like 7:30 before I left you. I grabbed a cab and told the hacky to step on it. I hoped Nicolaitis was still waiting at my apartment. He was. Mr. Nicolaitis, I'm sorry to be late. He was lying on my bathroom floor. The little guy was looking just about as natty as when he'd been in my office, except that the beautiful silk scarf he'd been wearing was twisted into a tight noose around his neck. Mr. Nicolaitis was a very dead blackmailer.
1: The makers of Wild Root Cream Oil are presenting the fourth in a new series of programs bringing to the air for the first time the adventures of Dashiell Hammett's famous private detective, Sam Spade.

0: Then, at the racetrack, the man who has something better than a mere hunch is said to have it straight from the horse. Of course, that's a humorous expression, but it shows how to get facts, go straight to the real source of information. And that's why we went straight to hundreds of men in metropolitan New York to find out what men really want in a hair tonic. And their answers show that Wild Root Cream Oil has all five advantages chosen by this impartial consumer jury of men. 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Tonight's adventure with Sam Spade.
1: His eyes were open and he seemed to be looking right at me as I bent over him. The finger marks in his throat were too blotchy to be of any use. Pretty soon, Lieutenant Dundee and Sergeant Polehouse came in and walked over behind me. We all stood there for a second, and then Polehouse bent down and closed those eyes.
2: You know him, Sam?
1: His name is Nikolaitis. That's all I know about him.
2: What did he come here to your place for?
1: I don't know.
2: You invited him?
1: I wouldn't have been surprised to find him here, but not like this. You boys get a smear on him yet?
2: Sure. He's an old customer of mine. Runs a photo lab. Photostats, microfilm.
1: Microfilm. Nobody makes any sense. They're all screwballs, psychos, neurotics. What am I doing in the middle of this anyway?
2: Sam, don't scream at us. We're just doing a job.
1: Oh, I'm sorry, boys. This Dr. Denov was my client.
2: Mental expert. That Denov probably had a screw loose somewhere and needed a psychoanalyst himself. Say, maybe he was...
1: Yeah. Hey, look, Dundee.
2: Hmm?
1: I'm going out of here now. Do I call Sid Weiss and we go through all that again, or are you going to let me walk?
2: Why, Sam, you can go. I know where you sleep. I'll wake you when I'm ready for you.

0: Hello, Mr. Spade.
1: I want some answers, Dr. Sawyer, and you're the guy who can give them to me.
0: I'm listening. Just let the questions flow into your mind and do not try to repress any of them. Speak instantly, whatever.
1: Okay, question number one, without thinking. Do you think Dr. Denoff was a suicide?
0: Well, I had not seen Dr. Denoff for many years. He had been my student in Vienna. I was his analyst, in fact.
1: That's all very interesting, Doctor, but my question...
0: Yes, yes. Did poor Dr. Denoff commit suicide? I have reviewed all the material, manifest and hypothetical, and I came to the conclusion, no, it was quite impossible. You see, these paranoid...
1: Okay, question number two. Was Dr. Denoff in love with Constance Brent?
0: I suppose I can now answer that question. When I arrived in San Francisco, I found him in great distress. He told me he feared he was losing his objectivity towards this patient.
1: In other words, he was in love with her?
0: Yes.
1: You think she might have murdered him?
0: All psychoanalytical subjects develop aggressive feelings toward the doctor. Nearly all of my patients have threatened me at one time or another.
1: You don't say. Tell me, Dr. Sawyer, you know anything about Jonathan Wallace, Miss Brent's husband?
0: A violent type, almost psychotic.
1: Yeah? How about you, Dr. Sawyer? Could you have done it?
0: That is a most interesting question, Mr. Spade. When I arrived here from Vienna without funds, dependent on the kindness of my former students, I must confess that I felt a certain antagonism. It disturbed me to realize that a man of my standing in the profession should have been dependent on the goodwill of a younger and, I sincerely believe, less gifted man. However, I overcame this, and I didn't kill him.
1: Yeah. Well, Doctor, thanks a lot.
0: Oh, Peep. Truly a life study. There is no accounting. For instance, Dr. Denoff. He came to me only this afternoon with the strangest request.
1: Yeah?
0: He gave me the gold watch. The gold watch which I had presented to him many years ago upon his graduation in Vienna. He had a patient waiting and so had not much time to explain.
1: Where is this watch?
0: Please, I'm coming to that. He asked me to promise that I would have the watch buried with him if something should happen. That has been done.
1: But Dr. Denoff just died at 3 o'clock.
0: It is a Mosaic law that the deceased be buried before sundown.
1: Thanks, Doctor. Thanks a lot.
0: I hope I've been of some help.
1: Doctor, you'll never know how much you've helped me.

0: is it?
1: Spade.
0: Oh, what's happened?
1: I think I got the answers, Mrs. Durnall. That file on Constance Brent. Your husband knew that you'd been going through it.
0: Mr. Spade.
1: Shut up and listen to me. He took it out of the files, had it microfilmed for his own private records, and destroyed the original.
0: Really?
1: The man who did the microfilming was Nikolaitis. He delivered one print to your husband and kept another for himself. He was murdered in my apartment for the copy he used to shake down your husband. The killer now has that copy, if it hasn't already been destroyed. But we can still put our hands on the first strip of microfilm which he delivered to your husband.
0: This is astonishing. How?
1: It's in the gold watch which was buried with him.
0: Oh, the watch that Dr. Zoe...
1: That's right. Denov made up his mind that whatever he knew about Constance Brent was going to go to the grave with him. What are you doing tonight?
0: For nothing.
1: And we got a date, sweetheart, you and I. I'll be back toward the wee hours. All paths lead to the grave. Ophelia, Act 6.
0: Gregory's grave? But shouldn't we get a court order and have it done properly?
1: The courts don't open until 10 in the morning, sweetheart. And Lieutenant Dundee's going to start asking me some questions about that stuff in my apartment before then. You see, baby, I can't wait.

0: Babe, we shouldn't be doing this.
1: If I'm wrong this time, it won't be wasted effort. I'll crawl into the grave myself and pull it in after. Here. I struck it. Give me the crowbar, Mrs. Dunnell, quick.
0: Oh, dear. Oh, dear.
1: Put that flashlight in here, sweetheart. You look the other way. Yeah. Yeah, here it is. Look.
0: What, Mr. Speed? What have you got?
1: A watch. Here, put the flash on it while I open it.
0: Here's my nail file. Pry off the back.
1: Thanks. That does it. Here's the film.
2: All right, Mr. Spade. Give me that film.
1: Well, if it isn't the second gravedigger from Hamlet, Mr. Constance Brent.
2: Stop clowning and hand it up to me.
3: You better do as he says, Mr. Spade. We've both got guns.
1: I was expecting that. It took you a long time to get here, Mr. Wallace. How did dear Constance make out as Lady Macbeth?
2: Just give me that film.
1: Stop being an idiot, Wallace. The cemetery is crawling with cops. Put that gun away before you drop it and break your foot.
2: Come up out of that grave, Spade, or you'll stay there forever.
1: Okay, Dundee.
4: All right. Get those hands up, everybody.
1: Go ahead, Dundee. Make the clinch.
4: Okay. Sam Spade, I arrest you for body snatching, violation of graves under the civil code number...
1: No, you fool. You're supposed to arrest Mrs. Gregory Denov and Jonathan Wallace for the murder of Gregory Denov and Pericles Nicolaitis.
4: But I... Oh, yeah, yeah.
2: No, you don't.

0: smart of you, Mrs. Denov, to make me late for my appointment with Nicolaitis. You did that so that Wallace could nail him in my apartment for the microfilm. You thought you could use that film to pin Denov's murder on Constance Brent. But after your late husband caught you tampering with his files, he added a few well-chosen words to it so that the film put the finger on you and your boyfriend, Mr. Wallace, in case anything happened to the doctor. So Wallace had to kill Nicolaitis. You weren't smart to push your husband out the window. That looked like suicide. You might have gotten away with it, Mrs. Denov, if you'd bashed your husband's head in with a bottle. That reminds me, Effie, pour me a drink.
1: That all?
0: Sign it, put a special delivery on it, and send it care of the matron to Hatchepi Prison. Come on, have one yourself.
1: Oh, thank you. Here's how.
0: Oh. You'll get used to it.
1: Good night, Sam.
0: Good night, sweetheart.

0: 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Fred Essler was Dr. Zoya. Lorene Tuttle is Effie. Don't forget, next Friday, the three masters of the art of hair-raising, Dashiell Hammett, William Spear, and Wildroot Cream Oil, join forces to bring you another hair-raising adventure with Sam Spade. Smart girls use Wildroot Cream Oil, too, for quick, good grooming and to relieve dryness between permanents. Mothers say it's grand for training children's hair. Dick Joy speaking.
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0: about the United Nations? 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
0: You are the victim of a native witch doctor, pursued from the west coast of Africa to the west end of London by the grinning face of a dead man. 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
0: Tonight, we escape to the dark lowlands of West Africa and the mind of a man who scoffed at native magic, as H.G. Wells paints it in his gripping story, Pollock and the Poorer Man.
2: I had spent considerable time in Africa, but I have given little credence to the many superstitions of the natives there. Voodoo curses, weird incantations of witch doctors and the like had always seemed a pretty silly business to me. But that was before the affair of Pollock and the Poorer Man. Even then, while the thing was happening, I took little notice. It was only when I got back to England some months later and went to see Pollock climbing up the three flights of stairs to his lonely bedroom that I began to realize the ghastly truth of it. One look at him was enough. I'd never before seen a man so unnaturally wasted, so prematurely aged and broken, so eerily mad as this man lying on the bed and looking up at me with haggard eyes.
3: It was good of you to come, Waterhouse.
2: Nonsense, old chap. I just thought I'd look you up and say hello. But I had no idea I would find you ill.
3: Ill? Yes, I suppose I am ill. I suppose that's what you'd call it.
2: But what in heaven's name is the matter, Pollock?
3: I say, come closer, will you? I can barely see you.
2: Why, yes, of course. I'll just drop a chair.
3: Oh, no, no.
2: Pollock, man, what's the matter?
3: Oh, no, take it away. Take it away.
2: What are you talking about? What is it,
3: that,
2: man?
3: That thing in your hand. Take it away, please, for heaven's sake. Take it away.
2: In my hand? Pollock, this is only my hat.
3: Hat?
2: Why, yes, of course. Just an ordinary black Homburg. Now, if his style is offensive to you,
3: I... Oh, no, I just put it on the table, the floor, somewhere where I can't see it, please.
2: Well, of course, old man.
3: Yes, I suppose you think I'm mad.
2: I don't be.
3: I know you do. Everybody does. Well, I'm used to it now. And the worst of it is, perhaps I am.
2: I say, Pollock.
3: Only I don't think so, because I do see it. I don't care if no one else does. I can see it.
2: See what?
3: The head. That hideous face following me everywhere, grinning at me. And always upside down.
2: Pollock, what are you talking about?
3: You don't believe me either. Well, look at my wrist. It's broken. The bandage is still on it. That's real enough, isn't it?
2: Yes, of course. Broken, you say?
3: Yes. It did that. And my other accident, when I first got back to England... They said I walked in front of a bus, but I know better. It did that, too.
2: A head?
3: Exactly. You wouldn't expect to see a man's head come rolling down the middle of a busy street in London, now, would you?
2: Now, Pollock, you'd better lie back. Rest a bit. I'll call a doctor.
3: Oh, you too. And I thought you might understand. After all, you were with me when it started. It was you who first warned me, who sent me home.
2: You don't mean that... That business with the Poorer Man.
3: Oh, yes. Yes, of course. You remember how it started? We were camped at that little village on the lagoon behind the turn of the peninsula. It was swampy and hot, and I was bored to tears. Maybe that's why I did it. But anyway, when I got back, you were furious with me.
4: No, no, no, you're a fool, Pollock. You've got to take it back immediately, do you hear?
5: Oh, what possible difference could it make, Waterhouse? Why, all this fuss, old boy? It's only a little wooden statue. Can't be worth anything except for a curio.
4: You're not that stupid, Pollock. You know very well this is a Poorer idol. You must have stolen it from the hut of a witch doctor.
5: Well, and what of it?
4: Don't you see? To them, this is sacred. As sacred as an altar cross to a Christian. You've not only committed a crime in their eyes, but a terrible sacrilege as well.
5: Oh, don't tell me they're going to sick their painted gods on me. Oh, I should be frightened to death.
4: Before they can do anything, you're going to take this back where you found it and apologize to the poor man.
5: Apologize to an illiterate black witch man? Are you crazy?
4: Pollock, I've had about as much of you as I can stand. You're one of those infernal fools who think a black man isn't a human being. I can't turn my back, but you're running crossways to them, getting into some scrape or other. The third time this month, and this time it's serious.
5: Are you telling me you're going to send me home?
4: I honestly think it would be best.
5: As a matter of fact, I'm all for it. I'd be very happy to get out of this sticky, dirty, godforsaken place.
4: Very well. But before you go, Pollock, for the good of the expedition, you've got to take that thing back and apologize.
5: Oh, I don't think I'd better.
4: Why not?
5: Well, to tell the truth, I don't think they'd give me a chance to apologize.
4: All right. Tell me, what happened?
5: Oh, nothing very much, except... Well, as I was carrying the thing away, one of those chaps popped up and saw it. Started yelling, trying to take it from me.
4: Yes, go on.
5: Well, we had a bit of a tussle. I got away.
4: Go on, Pollock.
5: We were on the bank of the river, and I toppled him over, that's all.
4: He fell into the river?
5: Yes, I think he may have hit the rocks first.
4: Was he badly hurt?
5: I don't know. I didn't stop to find out.
4: He was dead, wasn't he?
5: I really don't know.
4: You fool.
5: Oh, it was an accident. I had no...
4: An accident? A lot they care. It was bad enough with the idol, but you've probably killed a man. We're in for it now.
5: Well, there's nothing to be frightened about.
4: Nothing. In the first place, I should think even your conscience would suffer a little. The second, you don't seem to understand about this Pora business. It rules the country. It's the law, religion, medicine, everything. And these Pora are the most vindictive men on earth. One whose idol you stole and whose follower you killed will be duty-bound to do something about it. And there's no telling what he will do.
5: Oh, come now. You don't believe in these voodoo curses and things?
4: Of course not. I'm thinking of something much more real than that.
5: Meaning he might try something rough.
4: I can only advise you to lie low until we can get you out of here in the morning. I'll take you as far as Sulima and see you safe aboard a steamer.
5: You needn't. I can go alone from here.
4: Not far. You still don't understand this business. You wouldn't get a quarter of a mile from this camp alone.
5: I still thought you were making a mountain out of a molehill waterhouse. But I must admit, I didn't sleep much that night. I lay there on the mat in my hut and listened to the sounds of the village. And then later to the noises of the night wakening jungle. Sometime after midnight, I must have dozed off because I awoke with a start. For a moment, I was confused. But I sensed something wrong. And then, framed against the moonlight square of the door, I saw a hand upraised, and in it, a knife.
4: Stop it! Stop or I'll shoot! Stop, you devil, you! Pollock, what is it? What happened?
5: I missed the beggar Waterhouse. I missed him.
4: Who missed who? What happened?
5: The poor man. Waterhouse, he was in my hut. He had a knife. He tried to kill me.
4: Now, wait a minute. Wait till I find a light. There. Are you all right, man?
5: Yeah, I'm all right. I just saw it in time. I rolled aside and... Look.
4: Hey?
5: In my bed. The knife.
4: That was a narrow one. Well, perhaps now you understand the seriousness of this.
5: Waterhouse, I saw his face. He stopped. Just at the door for a second. He was crouched down and he looked back at me from under his arm. His face was etched clearly in the moonlight. It was upside down. I'll never forget it.
4: I'll get you a drink.
5: Listen, Waterhouse, listen. He glared back at me with his painted face upside down and streaked with those hideous scars they cut in their cheeks. See that in my dreams.
4: Steady on, old man. Here you are. Drink this.
5: All right. Waterhouse. The idol's gone. I've just noticed the idol's gone. He took it. It's gone.
4: Yes.
5: Well, then it's all over. He got what he wants. He won't bother me again, will he?
4: I'm afraid there's more to it than that.
5: But he's got the blasted idol back, and he won't try it again. Will he?
4: I've just noticed something, too, Pollock. There's something here on the floor. One of your shots clipped off the tip of his little finger. It's too bad you aren't a better shot.
3: Why? Why'd you say that?
4: Because I'm afraid we haven't seen the last of this business yet.
3: You were more right than you knew, Waterhouse. The next morning was only the beginning. We were standing by the river and supervising cracking.
4: I'm glad we're getting out of here. There's something brewing, or things wouldn't be so quiet.
3: Oh, what would be brewing?
4: A stink in a copper pot, probably. Dancing in a circle of skulls, putting curses on you.
5: Oh, that. What can he do?
4: How the devil should I know? They're versatile people. They know a lot of rum dodges. Best thing to do... Look out! Oh, man, that was close.
3: What was it?
4: One of their beastly poisoned arrows. In the tree behind you. Missed your head by inches.
3: No.
4: It came from over there in the bush.
3: Well, let's do something. Let's chase him something.
4: No use now. Never find him in there. Best thing for us to do is to get out of here quick.

0: Then, as I was walking in the compound, I was hit in the arm with a slug. It was a long shot. The bullet was spent. I only got a flesh wound. But I knew he was there. And I decided to confide in Pereira, the little Portuguese who had rented me a hut in his compound. He took it seriously.
1: It is a personal question, you know. It's revenge, see? And he must hurry because you will leave the country.
0: Yes, I'll be on the boat to Freetown in 3 more days. Then I'll be rid of him forever.
1: Perhaps. Then there's this magic. Of course, I don't believe in it. Superstition. But still, it's not nice to think that wherever you are, there's a black man spends a moonlight night, sometimes dancing around a fire to send you bad dreams. You have any bad dreams?
0: Well, there. Keep seeing the beggar's head upside down, grinning at me, showing all his teeth the way he did in the hut. Now, it's nothing to be afraid of. It's not pleasant either.
1: Then they say poor men send snakes. You seen any snakes lately?
0: Well, only one. I killed one this morning on the floor under my hammock. Almost stepped on him when I got up.
1: Of course, it is coincidence. Still, I would keep eyes open. Then there is the pains in the legs and arms.
0: I thought they were caused by miasma.
1: Probably they are. When did they begin?
0: Why, 3 nights ago, the night... Oh, blasted, it's nonsense. If I could just meet this devil face to face with a gun in my hand...
1: You might shoot him, but then he might shoot you. I think he do not want to kill you. Anyway, not yet. Their idea is scare and worry a man with their spells and narrow misses and pains and bad dreams and all that until he's sick of life. Of course, it's all talk, see? You must not worry about it.
0: No, of course not.
1: But I wonder what he'll be up to next.
0: Perhaps it is I who shall be up to something.
1: What do you mean?
0: Never mind. But I'm not one to just sit and take this. That very afternoon, I had a conversation with a roughneck Mendai tribesman I found there in Salima. He showed me a little iron dagger and demonstrated how one struck at the back of the neck. He agreed to do the job for the price of a double-barrel gun with an ornamented lock. I went back to Piraeus feeling better than I had in days. That night, the Portuguese and I were sitting in his living room playing cards when suddenly the Mendai rough strode in without so much as a knock.
1: Who is it? What do you want?
0: Oh, it's you.
2: Have done what you tell me. Have proof.
1: What is it you have in the package? Is that blood dripping?
2: Proof. Here.
0: His head. Oh, no, no.
2: This man you want. Now I get gone.
0: You didn't have to bring this. I didn't ask for such proof.
1: You mean, Senor Pollock, you got him killed? You did not kill him yourself?
0: Why should I?
1: But he will not be able to take it off now.
0: What do you mean, take it off?
1: Look at the cards. They are all spoiled with this blood.
0: What do you mean, take what off?
1: You must send me a new pack from Freetown. You can buy them there.
0: Take what off?
1: It is only a superstition, I forgot. The natives say if the witch... He was a witch. But it is all rubbish.
0: Go on.
1: Well, they say you must make the poor old man take the curse off or kill him yourself. It is very silly.
2: Go on, now. Yes.
0: I'll make it 2 guns if you'll take that beastly thing away.
2: No. 1 gun, now.
0: All right. Freya, that gun you have for sale, give it to him. I have the money right here.
1: Yes. Over here. Now, take it and go.
2: Thanks.
1: It is funny how the head sits upside down.
0: Just the way I saw him that night. Just the way I see him in my dreams.
1: Like it was weighted that way. You will take him with you when you go. Maybe take him now. My cards are all spoiled. There is a man sells them in Freetown. You should have killed him yourself.
0: Stop it! I took the thing to my hut. And no matter what I did, it always came to rest upside down and glaring at me. I got a shovel. I buried it in the soft earth behind the hut,

0: But in the middle of the night, I was awakened by some sound in my room.
1: Oh, what is it? Who's there? Speak up or I'll shoot.
0: Oh, a dog.

0: In the morning, when I awoke and started to get out of bed, there it was, in the center of the floor, glaring at me upside down. It was uncanny until I remembered the dog. I found his paw prints in the dug-up earth outside, and I knew how it got there. I took the thing down to the river. I threw it as far as I could into the current. At last, I'd be rid of it. That morning, I killed 2 snakes. But late in the afternoon, a little steamer arrived that would take me away from this insane land of the Faroe and Freetown and civilization. I had almost begun to feel gay as that boat carried me swiftly away from the shores of the Faroe land. At last, I would be free, and soon I'd be back where Faroe and curses and nightmares would be forgotten. I was standing at the rail, sighing with relief, when the captain of the steamer, whom I'd met before, strolled up and began to make conversation. After the usual exchange of pleasantries, he said,
1: "I picked up a rum curio on the beach, this girl. It's a thing I never saw done this side of India before."
0: "Why, is that so?"
1: "Yeah, the head of one of these porrot chaps, all ornamented with knife cuts." "What? I say, what's the matter, old chap? You're green in the face. I wouldn't have took you for a bad sailor."
0: "Oh, I'm quite all right."
1: "Well, this head I was telling you about is a bit queer in a way. I've got it in a jar of spirits in my cabin, and I'm hanged if it don't float upside down."
0: "What?"
1: "Here, I say, old chap, what's the matter? Stuart! Stuart!"
0: That was the last straw, I suppose. Something seemed to snap in my brain. For the rest of the voyage, I lay there in the bunk, staring at the ceiling. And I had the strange sensation that the boat was made of glass, transparent, and that I could see up through the ceiling into the captain's cabin, see the poorer man's face floating in a jar of alcohol upside down, grinning at me. I suppose the actual head is still in the captain's cabin in Freetown, but it didn't matter. The poorer man's work had been done by then, because now I carried it with me everywhere. In my brain, I saw it everywhere, anywhere. Any object that was round like a hat or a pillar of vase suddenly developed features when I looked at it. Ugly, scarred features with a grinning, mocking mouth. Features turned upside down. When I docked in London, I went straight to my banker's office in Cornhill.
2: "And the security is all in order, Mr. Pollock. You shall have to watch things, of course, but all in all, you shall have enough to live quite comfortably and to enjoy a reasonable amount of freedom. Then, too, I say, Pollock, what are you staring at so fixedly?"
0: That thing, hanging from your mantelpiece."
2: "Oh, yes, I see. The potted fern. Rather pretty one, isn't it?"
0: "Oh, yes. Yes, very pretty."
2: "I must do something about it, though. It's always dripping water down on the fender of the fireplace. It makes it rusty."
0: "I was wondering about that. It looks red, almost like blood."
2: "Rust, you know."
0: "Yes. Oh, by the way, that reminds me. Can you recommend a physician for mental troubles? I've got a little, hallucination. The poor man grinned at me fiendishly, and I stared back at him. The banker watched me very curiously for a moment, and then he gave me the address of a doctor, and I left his office. That's when my accident happened. To a man who's been many months in the jungle of busy London streets, confusing enough. But when a head comes rolling down the middle of the street, and between your legs... No! No! No! In the hospital for weeks. The only permanent injury, however, was the loss of the tip of my little finger. By strange coincidence, the same fingertip of the left hand that I'd shot off the poorer man that first night. Well, even in the hospital, the poorer man was with me all the time, everywhere. The doctors couldn't help me. My friends couldn't either. So I tried cycling in the country. But that thing kept rolling along beside me and getting tangled up in the wheels and spilling me. That's how I got the broken wrist. It, well, the worst came only last week. I'd just come back from a long walk, hoping to be tired enough to go to sleep. And as usual, that bronze vase was over there in front of the big French window. And it... well, perhaps the poor man enjoys the view of the street three floors below. Anyway, this night, I felt a little devil-may-care, so I turned round to it and I looked him in the eye and I said,
3: "So, you're still here, are you, my ugly shadow?"
4: "Yes, Pollock. I'm still here."
5: What did you say?
4: "I said I'm still here. And I always will be."
0: No, not that too, not that, no. No, no, no, no! So, now you understand, Waterhouse. I not only see the poorer man, I hear him, too.
6: Pollock, old chap, this is frightful.
0: Oh, it is, rather, isn't it?
6: I mean, you are ill, man, very ill. Now, surely there's something someone can do, some doctor.
0: What can any doctor do? Can he take off the poorer man's curse?
6: Now, Pollock, that's nonsense. And you know it.
0: Oh, is it?
6: Of course, man. It's all in your mind. All, what do they call it? Suggestion. The power of suggestion is strong. You're impressionable. You've let these stories prey on your mind. You've got to snap out of it.
0: Oh, I should have killed him myself.
6: Pollock.
0: I'd do it, too, with my bare hands, if only I had the chance.
6: Man, you're talking rot.
0: Look at him there. Look at him grinning at me.
6: Pollock, that's only a bronze vase.
0: Always grinning at me. More and more fiendishly every day. Stop it! Stop it, you devil! Stop it, you hear?
6: Pollock, calm yourself. Lie back. Rest.
0: Rest. Yes. That's what I need.
6: If I'd only known, I'd never have left you there in Sulima alone. All this might have been prevented.
0: Oh, might it? Listen, Waterhouse. When you came in, I was just lying here thinking, I see him, I hear him, my sense of sight and of hearing is affected. And someday, my sense of touch will go too. When it does, I know that will be the end. I'll be finished. And the poorer man will finally have his revenge. Won't he?
6: Pollock, old man.
0: When you came in, I was lying here, trying to get up the nerve to walk over there and make the test. And I'm going to do it.
6: No, I won't let you.
0: You can't stop me, Waterhouse. Don't you see? I've got to. I can't go on like this. I've got to know. Have it over with.
6: No, Pollock.
0: It's beyond anything you can do. Stand aside.
6: But
0: stand aside, please. Now.
7: Come back to bed, Pollock. That window is open. If you have a...
0: Never mind. This is just an ordinary bronze vase. Isn't it, Waterhouse?
7: Pollock, don't do it.
0: I know it's only a bronze vase. I know that when I will feel only cold metal when I reach out and touch it. I know. Like this.
5: Oh, no!
6: Pollock, look out! That window! You're backing into that window! Pollock! Ah!

0: Escape is produced and directed by William N. Robeson, and tonight brought you Pollock and the Poorer Man by H.G. Wells, adapted for radio by John Dunkel, with Barton Yarborough as Pollock, Louis Van Ruten as Waterhouse, and Bill Conrad as Perea. The special musical score was conceived and conducted by Cy Fuhrer. Next week...
1: You are groping through the darkened corridors of a gigantic department store in the dead of night. And suddenly you realize you're not alone. That 100 eyes are glaring at you from the shadows. 100 hands reaching for your throat.
0: Next week, Escape with John Collier's eerie story, Evening Primrose. Good night, then, until this same time next week when CBS again offers you Escape. 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
1: Breaking news this hour from townhall.com. I'm Michael Harrington. Democratic socialists are racking up wins in Democratic primaries by claiming to represent working-class Americans, but a closer look suggests the movement is driven by a very different crowd.
2: A recent New York Times column notes that just 4% of DSA members hold working-class jobs, while 80% of members over the age of 25 have college degrees. It also found that recent DSA-backed candidates perform stronger in highly educated counties, not working-class areas. The group's agenda includes higher taxes on the wealthy, policies advancing transgender ideology, and defunding the police, positions critics argue are far removed from the priorities of many blue-collar voters.
1: That's correspondent Bernie Bennett reporting. Conservatives say the movement reflects affluent, educated liberals embracing policies they can afford. While numbers are fueling the debate over which administration delivered better paychecks, Unleash Prosperity says the comparison between the Biden and Trump years tells a stark story.
3: Economist Steve Moore of UP says inflation-adjusted wages, or real wages, fell nearly 4% during the Biden years, reducing Americans' buying power. By contrast, he says real wages under President Trump's current term are up about 1.2%. Moore argues that while the gain is modest, it's a move in the right direction and a sign that workers are finally getting ahead instead of falling behind. Ken Lorman reporting.
1: Rescue teams in eastern Indonesia have recovered four more bodies after a magnitude 7.7 earthquake struck the day before, bringing the death toll to 51. Thousands have been displaced. Taliban rulers celebrating the fifth anniversary of their return to power in Afghanistan. They claim to have brought stability and ended decades of conflict. However, the UN warns of grave human rights crises, especially for women and girls. More on these stories at townhall.com.
4: Time with God. Our relationship with God is so important. Sometimes in our information age, we might be spending so much time reading about God, even His holy word, but not spending enough time getting to know Him. Remember, the Bible gives the basics, and prayer gives the specifics. The Bible won't tell us where to live, what work to do, etc., but in prayer we're guided to these answers. So don't neglect your Bible study and other ways of learning about Him, but spend time getting to know Him. Praise Him and thank Him. Offer prayers for others. Ask Him questions and listen for His answers. You can read quite a bit about God on our Watsonville Christian Church website, watcc.org. That's watcc.org. But also spend time with God and get to know Him.
1: Authorities in Indiana say at least five people have died in storms across the state this past week as first responders worked to rescue more people yesterday from rising waters in neighborhoods along the White River in Indianapolis. The state has been hammered over the past week by heavy rains, resulting in rivers cresting and setting new records. Governor Mike Braun has confirmed that President Trump intends to approve a request for federal resources to help in response to the flooding and the recovery. He is warning residents to listen to authorities and stay away from high water. Ukraine has launched hundreds of drones across Russia this weekend, killing at least six people in one of Kiev's largest aerial assaults of the war. The Ukrainians have increased their attacks on Russia this year, targeting military industries and energy facilities. Russia's Ministry of Defense says it destroyed more than 800 Ukrainian drones overnight. A drone attack targeted three towns in Russia's southwest Rostov region. News and analysis at townhall.com. I'm Michael Harrington. The body of singer Bonnie Tyler has returned to her hometown in Wales.
5: The Grammy-nominated star, known for Total Eclipse of the Heart, died last month in Portugal. She was 75. Locals and fans from the United Kingdom and beyond lined the streets of Mumbles near Swansea to see the hearse, which carried her coffin draped in a Welsh flag. Tyler, born Gaynor Hopkins, earned three Grammy nods and was honoured as a member of the Order of the British Empire in 2022. She was a coal miner's daughter from Skewen in Wales. A celebration of her life is planned for Monday in Swansea. Karen Shamas, London.
1: Today is Sunday, August the 16th, the 228th day of 2026. On this date in history, 1962, the Beatles fire their original drummer, Pete Best, and replaced him with a guy named Ringo Starr. More on these stories at townhall.com.
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10: Ed Robertson, welcoming you to this week's edition of TV Confidential, radio talk show about television that will play part two of our conversation with Paul Myers. In our second hour, Paul Myers, author of John Candy, A Life in Comedy. Among other things, there are at least two instances in the film career of John Candy in which art imitated life. One of those occurred while Candy was making Stripes. The other, while filming arguably his most famous movie, Planes, Trains, and Automobiles. We'll talk about that and more when we play part two of our conversation with Paul Myers in our second hour. We hope you stay tuned for that. Coming up later on this hour, we'll play part two of another conversation that began last week, this time with Joseph Doherty, Dan Farron, and Tony Figueroa, in which we talked about some of our favorite local TV horror movie hosts from the 60s and 70s. Among many others, we'll take a look at the career of Bob Wilkins. Bob Wilkins, host of Creature Features on KTVU Channel 2 in the Oakland, San Francisco area throughout the 1970s. What made Wilkins unusual is that he was probably the only local TV horror movie host who didn't dress up as some kind of zany character. We'll talk about that and more when we play part two of our special roundtable with Joseph Doherty, Tony Figueroa, and Dan Farron coming up later on in this hour. In the meantime, and to get us in the mood for that, you might recall last week that Joe talked about growing up in New York as a kid, and as a result, one of the horror movie hosts he remembers fondly was the cool ghoul, John Zachary. With that in mind, we're going to replay a conversation that originally aired in 2013, in which we took a look at the career of John Zachary, along with Phil Grice, as part of the Sounds of Lost Television. As Joe Doherty mentioned last week, once upon a time, folks, horror movies were a staple on local television on Friday and Saturday nights. And while the movies themselves were not exactly classics, they were always fun to watch precisely because of the local TV personalities who often hosted the festivities. And one of the very first to do that, if not the first to do that, was John Zachary, the cool ghoul who hosted such shows as Shock Theater, Chiller Theater, and other horror movie TV programming on local television in New York. Our friend Phil Grice has put together a sampling of some of the very, very best of John Zachary as part of tonight's edition of The Sounds of Lost Television. Phil Grice, of course, is founder and owner of Archival Television Audio, a peerless TV soundtrack archive featuring complete audio recordings of thousands of original television programs from the 50s, 60s, and early 1970s that are either lost or otherwise not available. For more information, go to atvaudio.com. Phil, when did you first meet John Zachary?
11: Well, originally, I had contributed from my archive audio material to a documentary called NYTV by the people who made it. And it was in two parts. And Zachary also appeared on this show. Now, I didn't appear. My audio did. And it was very evident at the time that there was almost nothing surviving with regard to his icon period back in the late 50s, very early 60s, 1960. And it was at that time approximately that I wrote to him. And he then called me. We had a great phone conversation. And I sent him some very rare audio air checks that I have that I've never heard before. He was very appreciative of those air checks. And then we had a little bit of a correspondence at that time in the late 90s. In fact, I pulled a letter here from September 30th, 1997. It says, Dear Phil, it was great talking to you by phone today. You obviously have a wonderful collection of, and then he quotes, stuff. I'm really pleased to know that some of my stuff is in your hands by way of your early interest in television. And he then specifically states, those of us who are in front of the microphone or on TV are really in debt to you for what you have saved. So I kind of surprised him with regard to some of my stuff, and that began the relationship. And then I would bump into him every once in a while at the Friends of Old Time Radio, different conferences, conventions, and he started to make the rounds. And as early or as late as a year and a half ago, I bumped into him again at one of these conferences or collection shows in New York City. And then, obviously, with time, I realized how rare these audio air checks are.
6: Yeah, and this is something that we've talked about before on the program, and it certainly applies to what we'll be talking about tonight. The reason why Zachary was so grateful to have met you and to have had a chance to revisit at least the audio of some of his recordings is because none of the tapes were saved at the time he made them back in the late 1950s.
11: Right, and part of my phone conversation definitely brings John Zachary's memory back to those years where he describes to me how these tapes were erased days after they were put on quad, used for the shows that he was about to air, and then they used those tapes all over again. So it was almost without exception that nothing that he was doing at the time would be saved until he formulated a little relationship with a broadcaster who would be able to kinescope a few of his broadcasts, and those are the ones that remain, a few, and he mentions only three in his collection.
6: And the phone conversation Phil references is a phone interview with John Zachary that originally took place, I believe, in October 1997. We'll be playing a portion of that interview a little later on in this segment. But first, Phil, the first clip you've prepared for us is now is this the first program he hosted or one of the first? This is something called Shock Theater.
11: All right, a little bit of history. His character goes back to Philadelphia, October 1957. He debuted in Philadelphia, not under the name of Zachary, but under the name of Roland, and he was there approximately 1 year. He then came to New York. He was courted by ABC TV here in New York, and he then became, very quickly, he became a very popular figure. The actual debut is September 22nd, 1958, here in New York. I have with me here an original TV Guide page where it says, presenting Zachary, meet the new live host on Shock Theater, and watch The Mystery of Edwin Drood. So they would show an old horror film, usually a Universal horror film, and then Zachary would comment during these commercials, and he would be in his little tiny lab in this small little studio room, and it was really theater of the imagination visually in many respects because he was using sound effects and props, and that's what really made it bizarre, and you wanted to tune in. And remember, at that time, his competition was Jack Parr on channel NBC4 here in New York, and also a very popular late movie, The Late Show, which debuted in 1951. That was a big favorite show that people would stay up late to watch. So he was going against some tough competition, and he was making some inroads with regard to the ratings at that time.
6: So with that in mind, we're going to play a clip
10: from the November 5th, 1958 edition of Shock Theater, which originally aired on WABC in New York. Shock Theater, November 5th, 1958, John Zacherle. John Zacherle introducing the Mummy's Ghost on the November 29th, 1958 edition of Shock Theater, WABC TV in New York.
11: Now, you notice he mentions Gasport. Now, Gasport was an imaginary assistant. He also would have, I mean, it was really crazy, his wife, Isabel, and she would be in a large wooden box. You'd never see her, but you'd hear her moans and groans. These were, again, very imaginative approaches to not seeing was more powerful than seeing, a la Hitchcock. And he was very, very skilled at doing that kind of thing. I might add that at the time, he was on Monday nights live, Friday nights live, visually, but Tuesday, Wednesday, and Thursday, he was not seen. And Saturday was the one day when it was videotaped and he was not seen. So he really only was on the air with his little skits, which were commercial,
10: Mm-hmm.
11: on Mondays and Fridays. And that's why he makes mention, you know, to the audience that you should have been here Monday when I was live.
10: We're talking to Phil Grice, founder and owner of Archival Television Audio, as we take a look back at the career of TV horror movie host John Zacherle. Phil is playing highlights of some of the very best of John Zacherle, as well as sharing some memories of his friendship with the man known as the Cool Ghoul. We were talking about this before we started recording, Phil. Much of what Zacherle did paved the way for what many virtually every local station in virtually every major market and, you know, smaller markets as well did up until, I would say, the early 1990s, just before cable television, you know, really took off. You would have like Chiller Diller Theater. You would have, you know, whether you called it Chiller Diller Theater, Chiller Theater, Shock Theater. Up in San Francisco, where I grew up, Bob Wilkins did creature features for 25 years on KTVU in San Francisco. And what set him apart from people like Zacherle is that Bob Wilkins wouldn't dress up, whereas Zacherle, he would look like a character from a horror movie.
11: Well, he got into character. He certainly did. I'm going to quote from the Sunday Daily News, January 14, 1959. And he was in now his height of fame, which primarily only lasted about 9 months in terms of that first go-round doing WABC Shock Theater. And I quote, to show you the attraction that he had initially then, and you're right, he was a groundbreaker, he's the prototype. It says, he shows amateur groomettes how to intake spider soup. He plays Pin the Fang on the Vampire with Fans of the Living Dead, and he's making more money than Baron Frankenstein's old graveyard ship ever did. He's Zacherle, who, by running a kind of ghoul school on TV, keeps some 400,000 viewers from falling asleep while they watch horrible, horror movies on Shock Theater, Channel 7's answer to Jack Paar and The Late Show.
12: Yeah, as I say, the movies were not exactly great. They were B movies at best. But in a time when you didn't have VCRs and you couldn't fast forward, you would tolerate the movie waiting for the commercial break so you can see what Zachary was up to next.
11: And also a little retrospective, which most people probably would not remember. Shock Theater was a daily telecast on ABC prior to John Zachary entering the picture. So they had been showing these Universal horror films before. And when he comes on, there's a little blurb here in TV Guide that says, beginning tonight, the ghoul Zachary will inhabit Shock Theater's subterranean laboratory. And that changed the ratings immensely. So it's not as if all of a sudden there was another type of programming on ABC at 11:15 in the evening. 11:15 to 12:45 a.m. They had been showing these movies, but now they added the element of a live Zachary in costume and doing all this mishigas that he was so capable of doing and creating a phenomenon in 1958-59.
12: One of the things he used to do, I understand, Phil, in fact, he was probably the first person to do it, he would interact with the movie at times. It'd be probably during the cutaways, you know, leading in and leading out of commercials. He would insert himself, he would play a clip where he would either insert himself into the movie or talk back to the characters, which is something that we think of today when we watch Mystery Science Theater 3000, or going even further back, the midnight showings of the Rocky Horror Picture Show, which became very popular in the 70s. But the concept of making snide remarks and talking back to the movie, that started with John Zachary.
11: Right. He would make great use of the commercial time. And when they would cut away from, let's say, 12 minutes of programming, which would certainly be the motion picture being shown, he would have his little glory moment of being able to be in the lab and concoct experiments and go through interaction with Isabel and Gasport and other characters and be able to really enliven. That's what made you watch that movie. That's what made me watch that movie. You were waiting for the commercials.
12: We played one clip from Shock Theater. You've got another clip from Shock Theater from the November 29th, 1958 edition of Shock Theater, in which Zachary introduces the Werewolf of London.
11: Just to remind our audience, you're going to hear Zachary state that one should look for him in at different intervals in the movie, for he was there, quote unquote. And that's how they would be able to cut away within the movie, and you thought, okay, Zachary is in the same room, or Zachary is behind another grave. And it was very well done, very, very, very comedic in many respects, very creative.
12: With that in mind, John Zachary, Shock Theater, WABC-TV, in New York, November 29, 1958.
13: All of them. Yes, keep your 2 cents out of it, will you, please? After all, who's the boss around here? Do you mind? Just straighten your steak out and cut the jazz. I found you. I'm going to give one of my famous scientific lectures this evening, Botanical John. And, of course, I'm very famous for those things, and, I'm going to decorate your little coffin, just as I promised to do, but you just have to wait. Just keep your shirt on, will you?
12: We are talking about John Zachary, along with Phil Grice, as part of tonight's edition of The Sounds of Lost Television. We'll take a quick timeout, then we'll play more highlights of the best of John Zachary here on TV Confidential.
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12: Ed Robertson, thank you for listening to this encore presentation of TV Confidential. We'll be back with a new edition next week.
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12: Ed Robertson, along with Phil Grice, founder and owner of Archival Television Audio, as we continue our look back at the career of New York TV horror movie host John Zachary as part of the Sounds of Lost Television. Phil is playing highlights of some of the best of Zachary, as well as sharing some memories of his friendship with the man known as the Cool Ghoul. And as always, much of the audio that you will be hearing tonight is available in its entirety through Archival Television Audio, ATV.com. Our tribute to John Zachary with Phil Grice originally aired in January 2013 here on TV Confidential. John Zachary passed away October 27th, 2016, at the age of 98. Phil, if I remember correctly, I believe you mentioned that Zachary came from Philadelphia, and if I understand correctly, he not only came from Philadelphia, he got the name the Cool Ghoul from another native of Philadelphia, Dick Clark.
11: Well, that's very true. A little history on John Zachary. After graduating in 1940 from the University of Pennsylvania, he went into the Army and he came out of the war as a captain. How about that? And then he drifted into radio work in Philadelphia, both as an announcer and as an actor. And on the side, he worked with a stock company and a theater group. Now, he didn't get a break until 1954, and that's that action in the afternoon that I had mentioned, and that was at WCAU-TV in Philadelphia, and it was a live daytime Western. Think about it. And that led to acting career. And I might add, if anyone follows his acting career, he did Play of the Week. He did a Play of the Week in 1960, December 5th, 1960, called Uncle Harry. And how many people remember in terms of his appearance on Saturday Night Live? He was on Saturday Night in 1982 prior to doing all of these personal appearances, etc. So he was on What's My Line. He was a celeb during the late 50s and early 60s and doing acting on the side as well as certainly making a huge splash with the Zachary character.
12: We mentioned Dick Clark. Dick Clark gave him the name The Cool Gruel. We think of Dick Clark as, you know, America's perpetual teenager, American Bandstand. I understand Zachary also hosted a teenage dance show type of host early in his career.
11: Right. I'm also familiar that he appeared on American Bandstand a few times with Dick Clark.
12: Mm-hmm.
11: And in my conversation with John Zachary, he mentions also a friendship that he developed with Ed McMahon. All of these people coming, you know, together in Philadelphia at the beginning of their careers. You'd have to refresh my memory. Disco Teen, or I think he did some kind of disc jockey show at a certain point. Later on, after the Zachary character kind of petered off, he very valiantly tried to do other things in order to, I guess, make a dollar. He did the Mighty Hercules cartoon show for approximately a year, 3 months in 1963. He never was able to get back to the shock theater type of Zachary approach other than one short period of time when he was on local station WOR, and it was called Zachary at 12. We can get into that a little later as well if you want.
12: Yeah.
11: He was a host here on local radio doing a talk show. His career continues, but isn't it interesting that his recognition and his fame all comes from a little window of time around 13 months when he was doing these hosting programs where he would show a horror film and then come on and do all of these incredible opportunities in a laboratory.
12: Yeah. Disco Teen was the show, by the way, and it was not only along the lines of the local dance party TV shows that were very popular on local stations in the 60s and up into the 70s, but it attracted some national talents such as the Lovin' Spoonful, the Young Rascals, and even the Doors. And so because it was in New York, and New York is still the hub for media and groups and stuff, if you're a local show and you got the Doors to do your show in the 1960s, that was a big deal.
11: Absolutely. And in that New York Times article on John, I'm going to quote, Jim Morrison looked at our weird set and mumbled, quote, "This is the damnedest TV show I've ever seen," he called Mr. Zachary, who hobnobbed with, as you say, rock legends, became a regular at concerts at the Fillmore East, and as we discussed, he became a DJ, a rock DJ on WNEW and WPLJ before retiring in the early 1980s. He certainly influenced many, many.
12: We're talking to Phil Grace, founder and owner of Archival Television Audio, as we look back at the career of local TV horror movie host John Zachary. Zachary more or less retired from television in the early 1980s, but then about 10, 15 years later, through the efforts of Phil Grace, Zachary and Phil started a correspondence and friendship. And what we're going to play next, Phil, is a clip from an interview that John Zachary gave you in 1997.
11: A terrific moment where I was able to really converse and have him go back in time and recollect those days.
12: Before we play the clip, just do a little bit of setup and a touch on something we talked about. One of the reasons why Zachary was so grateful to connect with you is that you provided a way for him to, we talked about this before, a few downs. Because people didn't say things and television stations didn't say things at the time, when you have the longevity of a John Zachary, sometimes you forget that you even did certain things until people like you come along with an audio air check of it.
11: Well, absolutely. It blew him away because in many respects you're talking so many years prior, and then to hear yourself, it's almost like hearing someone else. And which you've totally forgotten the routine.
12: And so with that in mind, we're going to listen to someone else, that being Phil Grace, in conversation with John Zachary. And as we pick up the clip, Phil is asking John whether he had any access to some of his old tapes from the 1950s.
20: John, to the best of your knowledge, has any of the Zachary ABC shows ever surfaced on Kinescope or on audio?
21: I have some that I'm going to put out.
20: How many do you have, approximately?
21: I have, unfortunately, I don't have complete shows. We didn't have any money in those days. Nobody had any money. after the late news, which is when I normally came on. I would come on 11:30 or something like that. I forget what it was. And they wanted to send the crews home. They didn't want them to be around there until 1:30, 2 o'clock in the morning.
20: That would be overtime.
21: Yeah. So then they said, you're going to do the show in a live situation. It's an hour and a half show, and you have an hour and a half to tape it. We'll tape it on Thursday afternoons. That was the first time I was on tape. So what we did, we thought, gee, let's keep some of this. So what happened was, we would tape it on Thursday, and it would be played, I think, maybe Friday night and Saturday night. I forget what how many times they played it. And by Monday, they would wipe it off and use that tape over again.
20: Right.
21: Because the tapes cost $300 a piece. Those 2-inch wide.
20: Those 2-inch quad tape, yes.
21: Yeah, and in those days, $300 was like $1,000.
20: Absolutely.
21: And so we didn't have money to do that, so we got a hold of one of the engineers, and he says, oh, I can do that. So he would borrow unused film from the news department. The news department was still going out with
20: 16mm.
21: 16 millimeters, exactly, and shooting news events and bringing them in. And they often came in with a lot of unused stock. So he would take that, and we said, okay, I don't know why we didn't say do a whole show, whether we thought the next week would be funnier or crazier or something, I don't know. So what I've got is intermissions with very few of the little cut-ins that we used to do in the movies. I've got intermissions of 3 shows at ABC. Well, I'm sure we paid him something, but not very much.
20: So you have like a half a dozen segments on Kinescope from the little moments when you would come back from the film.
21: Yeah. Intermissions, as we call them.
20: Right.
21: I was doing these crazy experiments.
12: John Zachary talking about some of the crazy experiments he did in the early days of television back in November 1959 when he hosted on WWOR in New York. John Zachary in conversation with Phil Grice from October 1997.
11: You know what's interesting, and I'm realizing it when putting this tape together, John confused slightly the date when he came to New York. He's mentioning the fall of 59, and he's really thinking about Zachary at 12 and almost forgetting, in a sense, the Shock Theater series, which was in the fall of 58. In fact, let's get this for those people who like statistics, the Shock Theater with Zachary debuted September 22nd, 1958, and it ran through June 20th, 1959. For the record, there was a contractual dispute, and that's why Zachary left WABC, and that's why it was so short-lived. And then, because he was still a big name and very hot, he was offered a contract at WOR, and then began a similar type of programming on WOR called Zachary at 12. That began October 24th, 1959. It ran through December 18th, 1959, only a couple of months. And then it resurrected again April 24th through July 1st, 1960. He refers to the taping of shows on a Thursday, and then it was used on Friday nights. And then Saturday at noon, then they would wipe it off on Monday. And I don't think, I'm not sure now, but I don't think they did any of that kind of thing at ABC when he only appeared live on Mondays and Fridays. Remember, he never appeared live during that 1959 run on WOR.
12: Well, we can forgive Zachary a little bit because at the time he chatted with you in 1997, Phil, I believe he was close to 80.
11: Absolutely,
12: yeah.
11: At 94 as we speak.
12: Yeah. So, you know, I mean, people like him, they forget more things than you and I will ever remember combined. So we can forgive him for transposing certain events. The fact is, we have the audio of you in conversation with him, which is the real important thing to focus on.
11: To me, what was so salient was that he had that recall with regard to being able to kinescope a few of his programs. and getting those interview segments. And remembering, you know, the film department, news, 16mm, I thought that was a great retrospective on his part.
12: We are talking about John Zachary along with Phil Grice as part of tonight's edition of The Sounds of Lost Television. Our tribute to John Zachary with Phil Grice originally aired in January 2013 here on TV Confidential. John Zachary passed away October 27th, 2016 at the age of 98. The next clip you have prepared for us, Phil, is from the Zachary at 12 show that he did for WWOR in New York, and it is Zachary performing what you call some scientific nonsense.
11: Absolutely, which he did quite often.
12: All right, so with that in mind, John Zachary from Zachary at 12, November 1959, WWOR in New York.
0: Oh, boy. Reconstruct here his experiment, with the lightning and so on. It's been rather cloudy up there at the moment. I will... Of course, failing to do this, I'll show you where he went wrong, but if something goes wrong here tonight, as it often does when you're in the experimental game, I shall send up my gas balloon, which I'm all prepared to do here. I've got the basket here already, and I will do it anyway. I'll tell you that right now. You do all the experiments. You do the whole works. And I'll go up there and show how much brains I've got. You've got a smart president in the White House, and... Man who runs a gas balloon in these days has to be pretty smart.
12: John Zachary about to go up, up and away in his beautiful gas balloon from a November 1959 clip that our tribute to John Zachary with Phil Grice originally aired in January 2013 here on TV Confidential. John Zachary passed away October 27th, 2016 at the age of 98. We'll play part two of our conversation with Joseph Doherty, Dan Farron, and Tony Figueroa about our favorite local horror movie host when we come back here on TV Confidential.
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12: Ed Robertson, thank you for listening to this encore presentation of TV Confidential. 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
1: Is the truth out there? 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
2: Ed Robertson with a reminder that we'll play part two of our conversation with Paul Myers. Paul Myers, author of John Candy, A Life in Comedy, in our second hour. We hope you stay tuned. And in the meantime, in a dovetail on the segment we did earlier this hour with Phil Grice about the career of John Zachary, we will bring you part two of our special roundtable discussion with Joseph Doherty, Tony Figueroa, and Dan Farron about some of our favorite local TV horror movie hosts from yesteryear. Local TV horror movie hosts, a staple of television beginning in the late 1950s and continuing through the 60s, 70s, up until the advent of cable television. As we pick up the conversation, we're going to talk about one of my favorite local TV horror movie hosts, Bob Wilkins, the host of Creature Features on KTVU, Oakland, San Francisco, throughout the 1970s. What made Bob Wilkins unique
3: from characters like Zachary
2: and Chili Billy Cardilly
3: and Sir Graves Ghastly, in that he was the first, if not the only, local TV horror movie host who didn't dress up in character.
4: Right.
3: Because he didn't have to. Because he's Joseph Doherty not only came up with the concept for today's roundtable discussion, he also came up with our catchphrase in that local horror movie host made it possible for the least cool kids in school
2: to be cool because this is someone they could relate to.
3: Bob Wilkins took that to another level. Bob Wilkins looked like an accountant. He was one of those local TV, he wrote ad copy and produced commercials for a local station in Sacramento, California, and he was the general factotum. He would host the local, he would fill in as the local host of the equivalent of Dialing for Dollars and whatnot. And he proved to be such a popular on-air personality that KCRA, which was the local NBC affiliate in Sacramento at the time, gave him his own time slot, 11:30 Saturday night. And they called it the Bob Wilkins Show, but basically he showed bad horror movies.
4: Did he choose the movies? See, correct me if I'm wrong about this, but this is the man whose slogan was "Save America, watch horror movies."
3: Yeah, keep America.
4: Was Bob Wilkins?
3: Keep America strong. Watch horror movies. Yeah, mm-hmm. And I don't recall whether he picked the movies or not, but one of his trademarks was, he would say stuff like, "Tonight's movie is The Creeping Terror. It is one of the worst movies ever made. Don't watch the movie. Instead, come back 35 minutes later. We will bring you part one of our interview with George Lucas. Or we will bring you part one of our interview with Leonard Nimoy." And nine times out of ten, you would watch The Creeping Terror because you knew there's going to be a payoff at 12:15.
4: And then he would notarize your will.
3: That's right.
5: But he really did attract. Vincent Price was on it. Christopher Lee is on it.
3: Oh, yeah.
5: Has anybody seen the documentary on him?
3: Yes. It is available on YouTube, and I believe a compilation of some of his interviews and some of his Creature Feature in between segments are available on DVD in various forms. But the other thing about Bob Wilkins –

0: is he looked like the least cool kid in school grown up. He had these thick, horn-rimmed, black Clark Kent type of glasses. You know,
1: he felt like a mix between a Greenwich Village poet and Steve Allen.
0: Yeah, and he was very soft spoken. He was very, very soft spoken, but he had a razor sharp, dry sense of humor. And what made him cool was the fact he was always smoking cigars on camera.
1: Yeah.
0: You know,
1: yes.
0: And
1: yes.
0: And the fact that KTVU, which was the Oakland station that eventually brought what became known as Creature Features to in 1971, KTVU was one of the stations that is credited for the revival of interest in Star Trek in the early 1970s and the Star Trek conventions and so forth, and eventually Star Trek the Motion Picture and Star Wars and all of that. Tony?
2: I used to have relatives in Sunnyvale. And I would go spend like my Easter vacation there. And I remember my cousin was like, oh, watch this. And there would be like this darkened room and a man would come and light one single candle.
0: Yeah.
2: And of course the entire room lit up. He's like, wait, watch the room light up. You know, and the whole thing. Cause, and I think there was like a whole Godzilla festival at the time during Easter vacation, because I saw a lot of Godzilla when I was in Sunnyvale. But I just remember him saying, watch how the room lights up as soon as he lights that one tiny candle.
0: And when the show was...
1: You know, Godzilla really has a lot to do with the New Testament.
2: Said nobody ever.
1: But I love, and Godzilla movies are, I mean, just for the dubbing alone, they're going to hurt you. you're going to hurt.
0: Two more points about Wilkins. The irony is he never dressed up when he hosted Creature Features. But he did, at the height of his popularity with the KTVU, he did host a local weekday children's show called Captain Cosmic, in which he would show Ultraman from Japan.
1: Oh,
0: he would show Captain Scarlet and the Mysterions from Gerry Anderson. He would show Flash Gordon with Buster Crabbe. But he dressed up as a superhero named Captain Cosmic, and he had a sidekick called 2T2, which was the local equivalent of R2D2. So he did that 5 days a week, and everyone knew it was Bob Wilkins. But somehow he consented to doing that. So that was kind of cool.
1: But I guess if he wore like an aluminum suit and came in and said that he was a space accountant.
0: That
1: was going to audit the space station.
0: Well, his costume of Captain Cosmic was so cheap, it might have well been made out of aluminum. But the other thing, Dan, you mentioned Chili Billy was one of the inspirations, was one of the characters that inspired George Romero to do the original Night of the Living Dead. Bob Wilkins on Creature Features in early 1972 was the first local station to air Night of the Living Dead on television.
1: Yep. But you know what? What I just realized, who Bob Wilkins looks like? He looks like the first guy who gets killed.
3: Nothing against you, Barbara. It's Bob Wilkins.
4: Yeah, you talk to anybody who was raised in Northern California, who's around my age or whatever. I can walk out to somebody on the street from San Francisco and say Bob Wilkins, and they'll go, like that, because they all grew up with him. He also had, he was like a great vaudevillian comedian, because that cigar was a punctuation part.
0: Yeah.
4: Whenever he was done saying something, take it out, do that kind of stuff. And he was just brilliant at what he did. And like I said, I recommend, if you can find, like I said, on YouTube, the documentary. It's really,
1: you know what
4: I mean, he spent the end of the, there's a clip at the end that my wife and I love, where he's interviewing two actors who are playing Hunts Hall playing the Bowery Boys.
0: Yeah.
4: And they're great. They're completely in character. They play it. And who else would take something that's that obscure, even then, that obscure, to do it? And by the way, I do own every Bowery Boys movie. And, my wife would, and we watched them all, and my wife would say, as she always does, when I say, I have that, she goes, of course you do.
1: but I have actually, I'm in the process of writing something, and I've had to come up with the names of non-existent Bowery Boys movies.
4: Oh.
1: And my I have two. One I like, the other I'm crazy about. One is Arabian Nights Knockout.
4: Good. That's very good.
1: And Flip Me That Flying Saucer.
4: Yeah, that's... No, those are both very, very good.
0: Is this something that will come... Is this, Joe, is this something that will come soon from Fayetteville Mafia Press?
1: No, this is I'm busy now, continuing in my later life writing plays.
0: Oh, okay.
1: And so God knows when. But yes, there was a question. Yes, there's an actress in it who has appeared in Bowery Boys movies and allied artists.
0: Joe Doherty, the author of the award-winning play Chester Bailey,
5: the first Cylinder
0: breakout science fiction novel in the tradition of Kurt Vonnegut, Ray Bradbury, and H.G. Wells.
5: While his other books include Comfort and Joy and Appreciation of the Life and Movies of Joy Lansing and Rod Serling at 100 and Appreciation of the Life and Work of Rod Serling. 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
0: Joe Doherty, Dan Farron. Tony Figueroa with us. We are having fun talking about some of our favorite horror movie hosts, characters such as John Zacherle, Bob Wilkins, Mr. T. Not that Mr. T. Mr. T.
1: From I was going to say, Mr. T. from the fool who comes in my graveyard.
0: Yes, from the Cleveland local
2: yes,
0: Cleveland
2: still
0: place.
5: As well as Morgus the Magnificent, Mona Lisa, Joseph Doherty, Dan Farron, and Tony Figueroa are with us as we look back at our favorite horror movie hosts from local television from the 60s and 70s. We'll carry over our conversation into our second hour, then we'll play part two of our conversation with Paul Myers, author John Candy, A Life in Comedy. All that and more, we come back for hour number two of TV Confidential. Please stay with us.
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13: Breaking news this hour from townhall.com. I'm Michael Harrington. New York City Mayor Zoran Mamdani is backing a measure that critics say could hit consumers right in the wallet. Correspondent Ken Lormond explains.
14: Mayor Mamdani supports the so-called Delivery Protection Act, which would force Amazon to directly hire delivery drivers and warehouse workers now employed through independent contractors. Opponents say the move would wipe out small delivery businesses, boost Amazon's labor cost, and drive up prices. One study estimates the average household could pay hundreds more each year, while unions stand to gain. Critics call it another socialist policy, making life less affordable for New Yorkers. Ken Lorman reporting.
13: President Trump is praising gains in his crime crackdown across the country as the FBI releases statistics for 2025. Correspondent Laura Winters has them.
15: The 2025 annual FBI crime report shows violent crime is down more than 9%, murder and robbery down more than 18%, and rape down more than 7% across the country. President Trump at an event celebrating law enforcement on Friday in Nassau County, Long Island.
16: Let's say they don't have good leadership, like Chicago has very bad leadership, but we have the numbers down because of what the federal government's doing. We get no credit for it because they say, well, we get no credit for it. They like to take all the credit. But everyone knows.
15: Laura Winters reporting.
13: Hurricane Lala has skirted Hawaii's Big Island without making landfall and is expected to weaken after lashing the region with strong winds and drenching rain. The National Hurricane Center says this powerful storm is weakening but was doing 75 miles per hour sustained at last check. Police in Virginia have arrested a 19-year-old in connection with a shooting Saturday that left five people injured, one in critical condition. More on these stories at townhall.com.
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15: Five.
13: Luigi Mangione has pleaded guilty to federal stalking charges in the killing of UnitedHealthcare CEO Brian Thompson. He admitted to following Thompson to an investor conference in 2024 and shooting him on a New York City street. A 28-year-old Mangione acknowledged his actions at a hastily scheduled hearing in Manhattan. At sentencing, he faces life in prison. His lawyers are now seeking to dismiss a separate New York State murder case on double jeopardy grounds. Reddit will join the S&P 500 this week, giving the wide-ranging online forum a boost in prestige and investments. The company will join the benchmark index as of Tuesday. The move comes after weeks of Reddit posting strong financial results. That includes its highest-ever quarterly review for the second quarter. The company has been posting profits almost every quarter since it went public back in 2024. Joining the S&P 500 is considered a big achievement. News and analysis at townhall.com. A look at the week ahead on Wall Street.
18: Several big retailers will release their latest financial results this week. Home Depot reports its results on Tuesday, followed by Target and Lowe's on Wednesday, and then Walmart on Thursday. The results will help give investors a more detailed picture of how businesses and consumers handled stubbornly high inflation during the second quarter. Profit reports and forecasts from Home Depot and Lowe's could provide more insight into the home renovation market. Updates from retail giants Target and Walmart could provide insight into how households are budgeting and spending. The Federal Reserve on Wednesday will release minutes from its policy meeting in July. Damian Troisi, New York.
13: Today is Sunday, August the 16th, and some notable people are celebrating a birthday today, including Madonna. The singer is 68 years old. Actor Timothy Hutton turns 66 today. Actor and filmmaker Taika Waititi is 51. This is Town Hall.
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23: Ed Robertson's a reminder that we'll play part two of our conversation with Paul Myers, author of John Candy, A Life in Comedy, later on in this hour. We hope to stay tuned for that. In the meantime, Emmy Award-winning writer, producer, and director Joseph Doherty is with us via Zoom, along with Tony Figueroa and Dan Farron, as we continue our look at some of our favorite local TV horror movie hosts of yesteryear, a staple of television throughout the 60s, 70s, and early 1980s, that for many of us were an indelible part of our growing up years. As we pick up the conversation, part of the appeal of watching local TV horror movie hosts was that in many cases, it marked the first time that many of us were allowed to stay up that late and watch television, even if we were watching by ourselves. Joe?
1: That was the other forbidden aspect of it. I grew up on Long Island, and many was the Saturday night that I was desperately trying to get the rabbit ears to tune in so I could kind of watch a Connecticut station through a snowstorm.
4: Yeah.
1: But that's it. You had to look for them. You had to try and find them.
4: Yeah.
1: You valued this thing that was considered disposable. Worse than disposable. Should never have been done. The bottom half of a bill, which was great because they were only an hour and 6 minutes long. And it's interesting. I mean, like, the tradition continues. I don't think I would have written a science fiction novel if I hadn't wasted so much time as a child watching these movies.
23: That novel being The Third Cylinder, available now through Fayetteville Mafia Press as well as Amazon.com.
1: There are probably people who have never seen a horror host who are devotees of Mystery Science Theater 3000 and have no idea of the genetic material that's at work in a show which, it's 30 years of MST in one form or another. And I stumbled on a show that wanted to be really good and just managed to be good. Anybody here ever hear of a thing called Horror Incorporated? It was in Minneapolis. It was in Minneapolis from like 2003 to 2004. They're on YouTube. Look up Horror Incorporated. You'll either see they're working really hard, maybe a little too hard, but they are,
4: I do think it's the kind of thing that, again, capturing that lightning in a bottle at this point. Maybe because people think, oh, well, the audiences are too sophisticated for that. No, audiences want this to be entertained. And you can do that. I mean, YouTube has tried to do it. People have taken public domain films and tried to do that. Svengoolie is still out there swinging, man.
1: Yeah, she is.
4: Just doing that. I mean, when Elvira came out, she had to reinvent kind of what they did to do it a little differently because, again, we were talking about Seymour. The thing that Seymour did that was nobody else was doing was he would put himself in the movie. He would, using blue screen or whatever, he would, so like when you went to the scene from Dracula where they're all at the opera, you know, Seymour's sitting in the next one over from Dracula with opera glasses watching what's going on or whatever.
1: There were moments, those are the things I remember. I mean, it's almost a Marx Brothers thing when you fool around with content like that. I will probably on my deathbed remember watching The Beast from the Ocean Floor on Zachary. And they're looking at, and the scientist and his girlfriend are on the boat, and he says, I've got a sample here. I'll put it in the microscope. And he puts it in the microscope, and he says, here, take a look at this. See what I found underneath the water. And she looks in, and the cutaway was to Zachary with a round iris around his face, sticking his tongue out. This is the joke I'll remember on my deathbed. It was so unrepentant silliness.
0: Well, yeah. Svengoolie used to do that, and then he stopped. Because people wanted to see the movie.
1: He's gotten a little more serious about it, but but to go back to the MST thing, it's sheared off into a couple of different places. And the Riff Track guys, their live shows are terrific. And I'll put a plug in this. If you want to have a really damn good time, is Trace Beaulieu and Frank Conniff now do the Mads riffing as a monthly show that's downloadable from Dumb Industries, and they do their show on Tuesday because they refuse to do it on Saturday because they don't want to miss Svengoolie.
4: Yeah. Well, yeah, you can't see the DNA of some of this stuff. I mean, Dark Corners, which Joe got Mary Lou and I hooked on, occasionally we'll have little bursts of that, especially in the when they review the bad films or whatever. It carries on a little bit. And oh, by the way, Jeff, you're the one responsible for Children Shouldn't Play with Dead Things, right?
1: I thought I was. No, somebody else recommended. I don't think I'm the one who recommended it. The last time I recommended it, it's a wonderful show. It's Dark Corners of my. Dark Hunters of My Twisted World, I think. It comes out of England. It's on YouTube. Go watch, subscribe. They're tremendous. And they use they're financing really good film documentaries by doing these dopey movies. Yeah.
4: And when they're funny when they need to be funny, and they're very serious when they need to be serious. I mean, you can learn a lot from that stuff.
1: Joke was basically is I suggested a movie to Rob in the show, and he said, we looked at it, it's too good. Well, I've let him down somewhat.
4: You know, we bring up Children Shouldn't Play the Dead Things because actually Mary Lou was friends with one of the women in that for several years. They were in acting classes together.
1: That's a terrible movie. It's just, and Bob Clark directed it, wasn't it?
4: Mm-hmm. Yeah.
1: And he's
4: Bob Clark wrote it, and then the lead actor directed it, maybe. But
1: it hurts.
4: Yeah.
1: It's, yeah.
4: Or as they said on MSD, deep hurting. That's what it always was.
1: Say what?
4: Didn't they used to say deep hurting? Are you ready? You can stand
1: deep
4: by.
1: Deep hurting, yeah. Hurting. That was they usually save that for Samson movies.
4: Exactly.
1: But he's like, it's hard to make fun of bad movies when they cost $250 million. You know, my attitude is basically I've seen a Marvel movie and then it's reasonably all right until somebody forgets the rules of physics and then the dancing rhinoceroses show up.
4: Well, it's like I always laugh because, you remember that Ed Wood was friends with Vampira and people like that back in the old days there. The thing about Ed Wood, I always say to people, is that Ed Wood didn't go out to make a bad movie.
2: Nobody goes out to make a bad movie, right?
4: Yeah.
1: Well, I don't know. Michael Bay.
4: There's a tense of trying to be a little too nuanced for certain things, and you can only certain people can carry that off. But when I look at the Ed Wood thing, Ed just can't wait to make his next movie. He just thinks it's going to be the greatest thing in the entire world.
1: Is it the two guys who wrote the Tim Burton movie, who wrote the Ed Wood movie,
4: wrote
1: the Dolomite movie.
4: Mm-hmm.
1: And frankly, the Dolomite movie is Ed Wood with an all-black cast.
4: Mm. Yeah, exactly.
1: It's great. Because it's like basically this, oh no, did you see that part? I think science fiction movie special effects ended their interest for me when they stopped using piano wire. And I can pinpoint when it happened. It happened in 1986, because if you look at Aliens, he's still flying ships on wires, and they just feel real. They've got physics to them. They've got weight. And he's, you know, and after that, with the exception of a movie nobody talks about, but I really like, The Last Starfighter, which embraced computer-generated images in an entirely different way. They said, yes, this is, you'll hear things, but this is actually a movie in zero gravity.
4: Yeah.
1: And it's
4: I love Robert Preston in that movie. Robert Preston's wonderful. He's still silly.
1: It's a wonderful movie, and there's a great Blu-ray of it right now.
4: Yeah.
1: If I'm remembering, the guy who wrote the script, he wrote his spec script, and what occurred to him was, ooh, Sword in the Stone, I wonder what that would be like.
2: There's also a great Blu-ray of Robot Monster, which is the type of movie that would be shown on a local horror movie show back in the 70s, and there's a 70th anniversary restoration in 3D of Robot Monster.
1: What could you possibly restore?
2: If I can at least finish the plug, it's available exclusively distributed Bayview Entertainment, available Amazon.com, wherever fine Blu-rays are available.
1: But is it 3D like anaglyphic, or is it 3D in some other way?
2: It's anaglyph 3D, or available 2D if you don't have the 3D capability.
1: Well, you can get those. Okay.
0: But now,
1: I got nothing to do with it, but there's a spectacular Blu-ray of Invaders from Mars.
4: Yes.
1: Also 1953.
0: Was Robot Monster shown on Zachary Lee in 3D, and everybody had to go to 7-Eleven to get their...
4: No.
0: That wasn't it?
1: A couple. Yeah.
4: They've done it. But, you know, Ed, I'll tell you, I was at Monsterpalooza and at another show, and we met the young man who played the little boy in that, who's been out selling that all around the place. Talked for a while. He's a very nice man. I can't think of his name now, but very nice man. And then we saw him again, like another convention later. I said, hey, you're still out there. And he goes, you got to do what you got to do.
1: But he's 8 years old in the movie, and he probably got like $100 that his parents never gave him.
4: Yeah.
1: Now I'm going to do this. It's because, oh Lord.
4: I think the 3D movie you're thinking of is when Elvira did House of Wax, which was a big thing.
0: Oh, Vincent Price.
1: Yeah.
4: Yeah, you went to the 7-Eleven and you bought the glasses.
0: Because
1: you either bought the glasses or you bought the beer.
4: Yeah.
1: You could either get the 3D glasses or the beer goggles. They were both effective.
0: When I lived in Puerto Rico during my high school years, we had, we got cable, I remember, in 1979. And first we had the superstation, WTBS, and then we got WWOR. And that's the first time I saw Zachary Lee. And I remember there was a big thing about a 3D movie, and everybody had to go and get
4: Count
1: Floyd was selling those 3D movies, too, on...
0: Yeah. And I remember, I think that must have, you know, when WWOR became a superstation, you know, and people saw it from all over the place. And shortly after that, Zachary Lee appeared on Saturday Night Live. So this was the Dick Ebersol era. And he introduced a sketch, you know, there was a horror movie in black and white. But he was at home base, and the coffin was there. They come in from commercial, there's a coffin on, and the coffin lid opens, and it's Zachary Lee.
4: Yeah.
0: And the audience went nuts, you know, and,
4: he had a nice little renaissance around that time. I remember seeing him on Tom Snyder's show, and I think he was doing a FM DJ stint in New York City.
1: He was a DJ when he was doing that.
0: But when WWOR became a superstation, I think the entire country was introduced to Crazy Eddie, commercials. And, just so all of these personalities that you had growing up, you know,
4: Tony, if you're interested in Crazy Eddie, read a book called Retail Gangster. It's really, really good. And, it tells you it was much more like the mafia going behind Crazy Eddie the entire time and stuff was going on. It's a really, really good book.
0: But remember the first time I saw the movie Splash in a theater? And there is a moment where, you know, the Daryl Hannah's character is channel surfing. Mm-hmm. And one of the commercials you see is Crazy Eddie. And I saw that movie in Lake Tahoe, and people went nuts because everybody across the country every time I talk, people go nuts. But everybody already knew who this local talent was. And, you know, Seymour even appeared in Once Upon a Time in Hollywood. Yeah, because his daughter has the rights and was able to, big Quentin Tarantino thing with that.
23: Joseph Doherty, Tony Figueroa, and Dan Farron are all with us via Zoom talking about the unrepentant silliness, to borrow Joe's phrase, of local TV horror movie hosts, a staple of television for many of us throughout the 60s, 70s, and early 1980s that was an indelible part of our growing up years. Joseph Doherty's books include The First Cylinder, Comfort and Joy, and Rod Serling at 100, all of which are available Fayetteville Mafia Press as well as Amazon.com. Joe?
1: I want to pitch my own show. I want to pitch my late night show. It's a simple, I'll do the elevator pitch for it if you want to hear it.
2: This is the Joe Doherty Show.
1: Yeah. I want, come, we'll shoot it, we have to, I'm going to pitch you the concept because we have to find somebody to do it. I want the next horror host to be Carolyn Jones' sister, Morticia's sister from the Addams Family, Ophelia. I want to find a woman to do that character and put her in the Addams House and show movies.
2: Well, if we can get John Astin. John Astin's still around.
1: I always thought Ophelia was crazy and hot.
0: The little daisies in her
1: head. Yes.
4: Yeah. And I do want to say just briefly again. This is sentimental for me. Late night or horror movie show host got me my very first national sale. I walked up to an actress named Cassandra Peterson at Groundlings one night and said, I'd like to do an article on you for Fangoria. Would you be interested in doing me interviewing you? And she said yes, and I submitted to them right when the 3D movie broke, so it was like going around the country. And that was my first national sale, my very first sale to a magazine, the very first time I got paid to write was that. And also, as Joe and Tony know, about 4 years ago, I went down to Long Beach to a horror convention, and she was appearing there, It had been, 30 years since that, and I got a picture taken with her and I holding the article.
1: Oh, cool.
4: So it's always, they make my soul feel better, they also put a few bucks in my pocket, so I can't complain about it.
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2: 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Joseph Doherty, Tony Figueroa, Dan Farron, thank you as always for joining us.
1: Always a pleasure.
0: Always this was fun.
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23: Ben Robertson, along with guest Paul Myers. Paul's latest book, John Candy, A Life in Comedy, is a heartwarming portrait of one of comedy's most beloved and enduring stars. From Candy's humble beginnings in sketch comedy with the Toronto branch of Second City to his rise to fame in SCTV and such Hollywood film classics as Planes, Trains, and Automobiles, The Great Outdoors, and Uncle Buck, John Candy captivated audiences with his self-deprecating humor, emotional warmth, and his gift for improvisation. Paul Myers tells the full story of the man behind the laughs through the people who knew him best, including such close friends and colleagues as Dan Aykroyd, Catherine O'Hara, Dave Thomas, Joe Flaherty, Andrea Martin, Martin Short, Jennifer Candy, John Hughes III, James Hughes, Paul's brother Mike Myers, our mutual friend Robert Crane, and many, many others. John Candy, A Life in Comedy, available wherever books are sold through House of Anansi Press, houseofanansi.com, as well as amazon.com, where books are sold online. Paul has several appearances coming up, both in the U.S. and in Canada, over the next several weeks. For details and more information, go to houseofanansi.com and type in John Candy, A Life in Comedy, book tour. As we went to break at the end of part one of our conversation, Paul and I were talking about how, for the most part, John Candy was critic-proof. Virtually everyone who knew him or who worked with him found him likable, while film critics universally praised Candy's work, even if he happened to be appearing in a movie that was less than stellar. If we pick up the conversation, even when
8: he left SCTV in 1980, I think, to pursue movies because he sensed the time to strike was there. His cast members, everybody on the show didn't hold that against him. They understood what he was doing because they loved and respected him so much.
9: That's true. I learned that he did have a bit of a complex based on, initially he wasn't paid as a writer when he was on SCTV, and neither was Catherine or Andrea. And he stood up for everybody and himself and said, I need to be paid as a writer, even though I don't sit there in a typewriter, I come up with material.
8: Yeah.
9: And it began a long-standing that he wasn't being valued, and that the amount of work that the cast were generating, because it was a self-generated show. You know, Second City, the troupe, were creating their own scripts, writing, doing their material, designing their own characters, and they were creating, you know, it wasn't just content. They were creating what it was, what the show was, the essence of the show. And their producers were, you know, funding the show, but they weren't in a position to get a lot of money, but they weren't certainly quick to give up money. And so when Candy started to get, I guess the term would be juice outside the industry, mm-hmm. and in the broader industry, and he started being offered things, he said, maybe this is my time to go and do my own thing.
8: Yeah.
9: And nobody, the only thing they felt was they missed him.
8: Yeah.
9: They did not want to do sketches without him, but they all got it, and they all would have gone if they could. And at one point, Rick Moranis and Dave Thomas, they were getting a lot of buzz on their Bob and Doug McKenzie character, and that became an offshoot. They made their own movie. And so there was definitely times, you know, and Catherine was at one point even considering going to SNL, and in fact kind of did and then didn't. So there was definitely moments where any one of them would have wished the others well if they got the big break. And John was one of the first to go. And John actually came back at one point because the timing was right to come back for a year. And so there was as they say, enmity between them. And I think that speaks to the other story of the book, which is the core troupe that started at Second City Toronto. It was as Dan Aykroyd says, it was a finishing school for comedy, but it was also a model society of improv. Like, they're all agreeing and adding, yes, and. And that yes, and philosophy, which I think is, by the way, very Canadian.
8: Mm-hmm.
9: we've got an idea we want to do, but we'll figure out how to do a way that works for both of us. And that became, I think, a very interesting DNA in broader Hollywood film and TV, because suddenly you had Dan Aykroyd and Gilda, who was American, but Gilda learned it at Second City,
8: mm-hmm.
9: and Catherine O'Hara and Eugene Levy to this day are the embodiment of this. And then, of course, that, you know, their work in the Christopher Guest films as an extension of that. And I think that's what John Candy brought, learned from and took out with him, and they all saw each other as talented peers who could help and make each other better. But if the other person had to leave and go do their own thing, they were down with it.
8: Yeah, they are theatrical, as in stage theatrical troupe, in the best sense of the word, and that there's a camaraderie between stage actors that is unlike any other acting thing. And maybe it's just the camaraderie of a group of funny people that connect with each other. But, and, you know, they also sort of had the camaraderie of a sports team. At the end of the day, there were no egos. It was all, they all were on the same page. They were all working towards the same goal, and they all knew that everybody contributed. Nobody succeeds unless everybody contributes. You know what I'm saying?
9: Exactly. I mean, you're absolutely right. And that's what I was saying. It was like they all learned this cooperative approach to comedy, but also I think into how they are as and writers and producers. I think there's a unique school in show business or whatever you want to call it. And I think, you know, there might be other schools that have other, and certainly the improv world, there was, you know, hubs like the Groundlings in Los Angeles and Improv Olympic and Second City in Chicago. But Chicago, the Toronto Second City had its own voice that was distinct from the Chicago Second City, and it spawned a whole revolution. And I think the TV show gave that a concrete example that you could use. And in terms of historians, you know, we could see what the Toronto mindset for improv comedy was in the work of John Candy and its castmates.
8: And as Dave Thomas told you in the book, John may not have been a quote-unquote writer in the sense of sitting down and writing things out the way other writers worked, but his ideas were often spot on, and as Dave Thomas told you in the book, it was John who came up with the iconic image of the cast members throwing TV sets off the balcony in the opening title sequence.
9: See, Dave Thomas is a guy who also worked in advertising, and he understood the power of a simple image.
8: Yeah.
9: And he immediately got John Candy's idea. He immediately saw that that was the image. That was more powerful than anything. You know, the revolution will be televised, but it'll also be record television. You know, like, and so I was actually very touched when Dave said that, because I felt, Dave was really generous, by the way. He gave me hours of conversation.
8: Dave and Joe Flaherty, they're really the two linchpins of the story you tell.
9: Well, and you know, I also feel like the bittersweetness of the fact that Joe Flaherty gave me something like 4 hours of two different phone calls,
8: mm-hmm.
9: and he was so eager to talk and couldn't use it all, obviously, because it's hours and hours, but. Then he passed away.
8: Yeah.
9: I remember when I heard that he was sick at one point, and then I thought, oh, you know, like, I didn't realize he wasn't well. And then he just passed away, and I was like, oh, my God, I have one of the last interviews with him.
8: Mm-hmm.
9: It happened 3 times on this project, actually. Ivan Reitman also passed away, like, 2 weeks after I spoke with him about making Stripes and also the stuff about Ghostbusters. And there was a lot of people that I got to speak with. And I say it's bittersweet that, you know, I was happy that I got to talk to them, but Richard Lewis passed away shortly after I talked to him, too. So it just shows you really have to tell the story as soon as you can.
8: As soon as you can, yeah.
9: Yeah. Especially with work that's over 4 years old. Like, this is the, as any Beatles fan will tell you, many of the central characters are gone. But thankfully, so many of these people were alive.
8: John Candy, A Life in Comedy, by our guest Paul Myers, available wherever books are sold through House of Anansi Press, houseofanansipress.com, as well as amazon.com. Going back to the walking contradiction part of John Candy, you know, the big man physically who was very sensitive on the inside, one of my favorite lines in the book is a line Dave Thomas gave you, which is, I'm paraphrasing here, you'll correct me if I blow the line, but Dave said it was what made John great as a person was the fact that he had this other side, that sensitive side that connected him to everybody.
9: Yes, and I think that's empathy, and it's empathy born of recognizing the universal struggle in all of his character work. And I got to say, Dave, and I quoted him saying, in the book you hear him say, I insist that you get this in the book. Because you don't usually put that kind of stage direction in the narrative, but I wanted everyone to know that Dave, his close friend, was adamant that we got that part right.
8: Yeah.
9: And it impressed me enough to think, yeah, this must be the truth. That he wanted us to know that, you know, it wasn't just the shorthand of crying clown, because that, I find that to be sort of too generic too, which is the, I call the Pagliacci. Pagliacci is like the guy with the clown makeup on and he's crying and he's sad. Because John Candy tried really hard to summon the funny and summon the jolly and happy. He really wanted to make the world, including the world in his own mind, he wanted to resolve things. He was a conflict resolver. And so to paint him as three-dimensional of having struggles is to say that just shows you that just how much he succeeded in making everyone, you know, making some part of the world better, you know. And I think that's why people loved him. They didn't just like him. They loved him.
8: I think this is dovetailing on something you just said, Paul. I think it was Ben Stiller who told you that, because you're talking about finding the funny. Ben Stiller tells you in the book, John Candy, A Life in Comedy, that John had an unerring knack for making the choice of what was funny. But he never made the choice to be funny first. He made the choice grounded on what was real. And that's what made him such a great comic performer and a gifted actor, because everything was grounded in reality.
9: Oh, yeah. No, I mean, I love that Ben. Ben's somebody I admire greatly. And Ben Stiller knows comedy generationally, mm-hmm. family, but also his work, The Ben Stiller Show, is one of my favorite things.
8: Yes.
9: And those guys know. Those guys know. Okay, so what he's saying there is there's a concept called the cheap laugh.
8: Mm-hmm.
9: And going for the cheap laugh is... It's like a high fructose corn syrup drink. So you get the buzz of the cheap laugh, but then you have this bad aftertaste, and they also might make you feel a little hypoglycemic or something afterwards. So what you want, and this is what you learn at improv theater, this is what the great Del Close probably taught them, and Del Close was the great improv guru of Chicago Second City, who launched careers of so many people. He wanted there to be living theater. He wanted it to be that we're creating theater realities of real-life situations, and that the humor will come from the characters in the situation and not from a grafted-on joke that we're trying to make. And I think the serious discussion of comedy, by the way, which is roots a lot of what I do, because I've become kind of a student of this.
8: Mm-hmm.
9: I've never been a practitioner of comedy, by the way. I should point out, I did Second City workshops once, but I was really impressed with this part of it, which is that you're trying to create situations where the funny will be found in what are ordinarily not joke-oriented things. And a lot of great observational comics have done this, and a lot of Planes, Trains, and Automobiles is a series of these moments, like turning aggravation into observation,
8: mm-hmm.
9: and then making something funny out of it. And to be honest, without getting too serious or too self-important, that is like a noble quest.
8: Mm-hmm.
9: That is the thing that makes comedy as important as drama, because comedy tries to sort out reality in a way that makes it power, you know, there's a Mary Poppins, spoonful of sugar makes the medicine go down. You know, I absolutely think that's true.
8: Well, I don't want to say this. This may sound like I'm sucking up to the guest, Paul, but I would describe you as a chronicler of comedy. You can't be a chronicler of comedy and express it and discuss it the way you just did and as you do in John Candy, A Life in Comedy, unless you understand what comedy is. So you may not be a practitioner, but you're a chronicler and you're an understander of it.
9: Thank you. Well, I'm glad that is evident, and that's definitely, it's one of my passions. Music and comedy are the two things that I spent the most time thinking about. So thank you.
8: John Candy, A Life in Comedy, by our guest Paul Myers, available wherever books are sold, House of Anansi Press, houseofanansi.com, as well as amazon.com. Paul's going to stay with us for one more segment. We hope you'll stay with us as we continue our conversation about the life and films of John Candy here on TV Confidential.
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12: There was a time when families could disagree about politics and still gather around the same dinner table. Today, too many parents and children, brothers and sisters, friends and neighbors have stopped speaking to each other over political differences. Think about that. Politicians change, campaigns end, election signs come down, but your family is supposed to last a lifetime. You don't have to agree on every issue. You don't even have to change each other's minds.

0: You said there is some baby here at the laundromat that is giving me the goofy eye and driving me crazy. And I just wrote back, I said, try to remain calm and remember that there's someone else.
1: I didn't respond because I was in a death match of wits with this baby, right? I'm
0: thinking, what did it want from
1: you? I think
0: he
1: was trying to intimidate me, is what I think. So I said, you know what? I am the more dignified of the two.
0: Uh-huh.
1: I don't poop in my pants like you do.
0: Well, what did you do?
1: I did the only thing that I could do.
0: What?
1: But he knew that he was defeated. So
0: defeated? What do you mean?
1: He knew that he had been defeated in this battle of wits between him
0: and
1: I.
0: Are you sure?
1: So
0: it sounds like you backed down.
1: So he jumps into
0: the baby may have won.
1: You know, if you think about it that way, maybe he did. What? So
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3: 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In the meantime, on the line with us right now is Paul Myers. Paul's latest book, John Candy, A Life in Comedy, takes a deep dive into the life and times of the much-loved actor and comedian who captivated audiences with his self-deprecating humor, emotional warmth, and gift for improvisation. John Candy, A Life in Comedy, available wherever books are sold through House of Anansi Books, houseofanansi.com, as well as amazon.com. Paul has several appearances coming up both in the U.S. and in Canada over the next several weeks. For details and more information, go to houseofanansi.com, type in John Candy, A Life in Comedy, book tour. Two things. One of the fun things of reading John Candy, A Life in Comedy, in the age of smartphones and 24/7 internet, is that you can whip out your phone and you can look up, like, Joe Flaherty, John Candy, Weebelix commercial. I had never seen that before. I found it on YouTube as I was reading your book, Paul. I watched that segment like five times in a row because I just loved it. I'd never seen it before. It's hilarious each time I watched it. So if there are things about John that you've never seen, it's part of the enjoyment of your book is what I'm saying. That's more of a comment than a question. But
4: I know, but I will say thank you. And I found the same thing to be true. And it's actually changed the way I read other books now, too. Like, I'm a big Beatle book guy, and I read a lot of Beatle books. And so in the middle of the description of something, I'll go look up the song, you know. And that's the beautiful thing about random access multimedia right now. But I will say this. While I'm searching the book, I'm also doing that.
3: Yes.
4: Ron James is a Toronto actor who I love, a comedian, a good friend of mine, actually. He was talking about a pilot that he was involved in that Dave Thomas had also mentioned. It was a TV show pilot, and John Candy did a guest appearance just to help him out, right? Like, to lend his John Candy-ness to this TV pilot. The show never got picked up, but the YouTube of it does. So I can't remember the name of it right here, but there's this project that you can actually watch this. And there's also an NBC pilot for a show with John Candy as a traveling, like, road guy going to different festivals. And it was at one time rumored to be, if they had to cancel Saturday Night Live, they were going to throw this show on instead. And it was like a youth-oriented road trip show where they take this Winnebago across the country and go to different parties and stuff. And John Candy was supposed to be the you know, they wanted him to be the host, so they did a pilot. You can find the pilot online now. Because everybody throws this stuff in, you know, copyright be damned, you know. And, you know, and that's the beauty of that is, you know, I can spend hours down rabbit holes on YouTube. And the problem with me, going back to the start when I mentioned I had ADHD, which is diagnosed, by the way, medically diagnosed ADHD, which I cope with, and I've actually gotten better at systems, but I can tell you can, it actually can help you. But the one thing you have to say is stay on message when I'm going down the rabbit hole. You know, if the Joe Flaherty John Candy clip takes you to a Joe Flaherty Eugene Levy clip, you can't spend the rest of your day going down the other road.
3: Yes, exactly. And that's one of the reasons why I'm only two-thirds of the way through your book, Paul, because I kept discovering things about John or Joe or Dave that I hadn't seen before. And so that, you know, it added to the enjoyment of reading your book, but it took me away from reading your book momentarily several times.
4: Also, you can go rent most of the movies now, so you might not have seen Once Upon a Crime.
3: Yeah.
4: It didn't do as well at the box office. You might not have seen Delirious, the film John Candy.

0: which I think is actually very... If that had just been a TV movie, it would have been considered a hit. If it had been like an HBO film or something. But they didn't have that in those days. Like I said, these had to be big box office films or they were considered flops. But you could have made a small streaming version of those films and they would have been, you know, everybody's favorite Netflix film. You know, it would have, but anyway, my point is now you can find those, most of those videos are available, those movies are available to actually rent properly. You know, and certainly they're probably on the bootlegs as well. But, you know, you can actually stream, you can stream most John Candy films. I still haven't found one of them. I can't remember which one it was, but I've never looked for hours trying to find it. Oh, one of the early Canadian ones, The Clown Murder.
1: Yes.
0: I didn't get to see it.
1: Which,
0: I've seen clips of it, though.
1: Yeah, which, if I remember correctly, because I think there's a quote you have of him talking about The Clown Murders where he's not particularly proud of the movie, but we'll let the readers discover that for themselves when they pick up a copy of John Candy, A Life in Comedy, houseofanansi.com. Final question for now. There are at least two life imitate art moments in the film career of John Candy. One, we talked about a little bit. Well, we talked about Stripes a little bit earlier, but Ox's motivation for joining the Marines is based, at least drawn, at least it mirrors something that really happened in John's life, as well as the I Like Me monologue / soliloquy in Planes, Trains, and Automobiles. What are your thoughts on that?
0: Well, you're absolutely right. So when John was very young, he... frustrated with his body type, and for some reason thought joining the American Marines would actually help him. So he drove all the way down from Toronto to Buffalo, or actually it wasn't Buffalo, it was Parris Island in the States, and they somehow thought they could join the... And by the way, the Vietnam War was still a hot thing, and so it was a very ill-advised thing, and several people tried to talk him out of it, but he thought, I'll go down there, boot camp will strengthen me up. Sure enough, years later... Not even based on any knowledge of this, the screenplay for Stripes has that speech where he says, I want to be a lean, lean fighting machine. And that, you know, so his Ox character wanted to improve his chances with ladies by putting down and getting tough. Now, you mentioned the other thing, the I Like Me speech. This is a great example of a sort of theory that I came up with based on all my research, and it's in the book, is nobody understood John Candy as well as John Hughes.
1: Mm-hmm.
0: John Hughes saw something in John Candy that he identified with, but he also just empathized with John Candy as a dignified man in an often who had been often portrayed in an undignified light. And he gave the speech. John brought warmth, humanity, and dignity to all the roles he played. But thankfully, the role of Del Griffith in Planes, Trains, and Automobiles had dignity, had quiet dignity, even when, you know, Neil Page, played by Steve Martin, even when he appears to be, has disdain for him all the way through it, it facilitates that big moment where John makes that speech that could have been his own words.
1: Yeah.
0: You know, like, my wife likes me, my clients like me, you know, I might not be slick, I might not be that, but you know what, I like me. And I don't think anyone could watch that film, that scene, without thinking, this is John Candy talking to me.
1: Yeah.
0: And I got to tell you a funny little side note about that speech. It's the title of the first chapter, the introduction of the book, because I wanted you to hear that right away.
1: Mm-hmm.
0: Right? And at one point, I had a chalkboard with a bunch of different titles for the book. I was going to call it I Like Me. and then, to me, while Ryan Reynolds and Colin Hanks were working on the film that is coming out around the same time, and again, we did not communicate during the film. I tried. I made inquiries. I was hoping, but I think they thought maybe they didn't need me, and I felt like I would like to hear from them about their film, but I understood.
1: Mm-hmm.
0: They're putting their, you know, it was a family project. There are all sorts of reasons, and I have nothing but support for their film because it's a companion piece.
1: Yes.
0: But let me say this. So their film comes, announced that their film's going to be called I Like Me, and of course, I'm like, whoa, glad I didn't name my book that. And secondly, of course it's called I Like Me. There's, you know, and I made a joke the other day, and I think I can make this joke without it seeming too weird. I didn't put a photo section in our book. And it, you know, because sometimes it's hard to narrow down, and you know, just like all these pictures. I thought I'm going to let the text tell the story, but then you can look at the pictures in the Colin Hanks film I Like Me that is going to be streaming soon. So you can just read my book, like you were saying, read the book, and then maybe watch the film and see the people.
1: Yeah.
0: You know, and but I like the idea that, much like going back to Stephen King, I'm telling you a storybook story about John Kennedy. It's not fake. It's a true story, as true as we can make it. And but then your mind will tell the story of in your that's what reading is, right? Reading is about you reading it and going, ah, I see that, I see that. And then you can watch the documentary and see that too. So I'm happy that the zeitgeist, and that's what they call it, the broader zeitgeist is saying now is the time on John Kennedy's 75th birthday, had he lived, and should have. This is the time to celebrate John Kennedy as somebody we don't have. We need people like that.
1: We do.
0: Now we need heroes. As Ryan Reynolds himself said, I heard in the other day, he said that John Kennedy was good even when nobody was looking.
1: Yeah.
0: And I thought, well, I'm glad Ryan Reynolds.
1: John Kennedy, A Life in Comedy by Paul Myers, available wherever books are sold, through House of Anansi Books, houseofanansi.com, as well as amazon.com. Paul has several appearances coming up both in the U.S. and in Canada over the next several weeks. For details and more information, houseofanansi.com. Type in John Kennedy, A Life in Comedy Book Tour. Ed Robertson, Pepitone Figueroa, Donna Allen, Phil Grice, and Susan Silver. 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
6: Breaking news this hour from townhall.com. I'm Michael Harrington. Critics of the Trump administration are facing strong pushback. Correspondent Willie Nelson reports.
7: Conservatives are refuting claims that the Trump administration is falling short, pointing to a series of major wins. They say the border has been secured, wall construction has restarted, and mass deportations are underway. Supporters are also highlighting the elimination of DEI programs, rising military recruitment, and cuts to left-wing NGO funding. On the economy, they note lower inflation and stronger retirement accounts, along with a tougher stance against Iran and terrorist groups. Willie Nelson, Washington.
6: One red state AG's warning about financial discrimination against an ammunition maker pays off. Correspondent Ron Taylor fills us in.
8: West Virginia Attorney General J.B. 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Following warning letters under the state's FIND Act, the companies pledged not to discriminate against lawful firearm businesses, with Bill.com entering a business relationship with the ammo maker. Ron Taylor reporting.
6: Authorities in Indiana say at least five people have died in storms across the state this past week as first responders worked to rescue more people yesterday from rising waters in neighborhoods along the White River in Indianapolis. The state has been hammered over the past week by heavy rains, resulting in rivers reaching record highs. Governor Mike Braun confirmed Saturday President Trump will be sending federal aid his way. Ukraine has launched hundreds of drones across Russia this weekend, killing at least six people in one of Kiev's largest aerial attacks of the war. The Ukrainians have increased their attacks on Russia this year, targeting military industries and energy facilities. Russia's Ministry of Defense says it destroyed 822 Ukrainian drones overnight. More on these stories at townhall.com.
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6: Rescue teams in eastern Indonesia have recovered four more bodies after a magnitude 7.7 earthquake struck the day before, bringing the death toll to 51. Thousands have been displaced. The U.S. Geological Survey says the powerful quake hit the Flores region at a depth of 6 miles yesterday. Residents fled in panic as tsunami warnings were issued and later lifted. At least 235 aftershocks followed. Rescuers digging through debris today, focusing on three regencies that were inaccessible after the quake. Taliban rulers celebrating the fifth anniversary of their return to power in Afghanistan. They claim to have brought stability and ended decades of conflict. However, a top United Nations official warns of grave human rights crises, especially for women and girls. The Taliban seized power on August 15, 2021, after U.S. and NATO troops withdrew from the country. News and analysis at townhall.com. I'm Michael Harrington. Well, here's something to think about.
10: Pest experts say bed bug infestations are increasing, and this time of year, they're at their worst. Expert Eric Braun says bed bugs not only hide in mattresses, but furniture, clothing, and even shoes. And if you spot bed bugs in your luggage...
11: I would leave it outside. I'd unpack outside. I'd take all my clothing and put it directly in a dryer, and I'd dry it on high for about 20 to 30 minutes. Heat will kill all stages of bed bugs in your clothing.
10: Braun says if they're already in your home, leave it up to the professionals because they can be very difficult to get rid of. I'm Donna Water.
6: Bill DeLand thought the Picasso print stolen from his Milwaukee gallery in 2018 was gone forever, but then police called and asked him to look at some art that a local landlord found while cleaning out a vacant apartment. Right away, DeLand knew that the stolen Trocero painting was right in front of him, one of just 30 known to exist signed by Picasso. More of these stories at townhall.com.
12: Wheaties presents Joel McRae in Tales of the Texas Rangers. On stage tonight, transcribed from Hollywood, another in the BT's big parade of exciting half-hour presentations. Tales of the Texas Rangers, starring Joel McRae as Ranger Pearson. Texas, more than 260,000 square miles. And 50 men who make up the most famous and oldest law enforcement body in North America.

0: from the files of the Texas Rangers come these stories based on fact. Only names, dates, and places are fictitious for obvious reasons. The events themselves are a matter of record. Case for tonight, Apache Peak.
1: Shortly after midnight on October 4 last, a late model blue sedan came to a stop at a traffic light on the highway leading southwest out of Wichita Falls, Texas. While the driver waited for the light to change, a figure moved out from the shadows and tapped on the window of the sedan.
2: Going toward Haskell, mister?
3: I didn't hear you with the window up.
4: Said you're going near Haskell.
3: I don't know. Where is it? I'm headed for El Paso.
4: That's my direction. How about a ride?
3: All right. Hop in.
4: Thanks. Mighty hard getting a ride. There's your light.
3: Uh-huh. How far is Haskell?
4: About 80 miles. But I'm going past there up near Apache Peak. Ain't far from El Paso.
3: Oh, good. Keep me from falling asleep at the wheel. I gotta be in El Paso in the morning. Business appointment.
4: You from the east?
3: New York. Guess the accent sticks out, huh?
4: Reckon so. What kind of business you in?
3: Salesman. Airplane parts.
4: You get tired, I can drive a spell.
3: Hey, that's a thought. As soon as I start to feel sleepy.
4: Sure. Give you a chance to rest up. Good.
3: It's almost 4 a.m. Be in Odessa in 20 minutes. You want to take over?
4: Yeah.
3: Guess I can stop any place on this highway. Haven't seen another car in an hour. I'll slide over. You get out and come around.
4: No, you get out.
3: Well, it's just as easy for you. Hey, what are you doing with that gun?
4: I need money, mister, and you've got it.
3: Oh, sure. I'll give it to you. I won't report it or anything. I'll give it.
4: I know you won't, mister.

0: Tales of the Texas Rangers will continue in just a moment.
1: Tonight, as special guest, Wheaties champion Robert Feller.
2: Well, by golly, it's always fun to meet a Wheaties champion, especially when he's as nice a guy as Bob Feller, the Cleveland Indians. Hello, Bob.
3: Hi, Ed. Are you seeing many baseball games these days?
2: Oh, you bet, Robert. You eating many Wheaties these days?
3: What a question. Well, I've been eating Wheaties for breakfast almost every morning for pretty close to 20 years.
2: And still going strong, huh?
3: Wheaties are mighty tough to get tired of. I guess Wheaties and milk and fruit will still be my favorite breakfast when I'm too old to climb out of the dugout.
2: Well, that won't be happening for a lot of years yet. Thanks for stopping in, Bob Feller, a real Wheaties champ.
1: You know, gentlemen of the audience, this man Feller has a wife and youngsters even as you and I. His paycheck depends in part on healthy energy, just as ours does. Get my point? We need them too. Wheaties, breakfast of champions. Get yours.
0: And now, back to our story with Joel McRae as Ranger Pearson.
4: The body was discovered at 8:15 on the morning of October 4 when a fence rider from a ranch bordering the highway found it in the brush at the side of the road. He reported the discovery to the nearest sheriff, and the sheriff relayed the report to the Texas Rangers. Ranger Jace Pearson was assigned to the case.
5: There's the body, Jace, under that sheet.
6: Where was he found, Sheriff?
5: Oh, about 11 miles east. Must have been dumped out of a car.
6: Shot three times, one through the neck and two through the chest. 38 caliber?
5: Yeah. Coroner got two of the slugs.
6: Any identification on him?
5: Or anything, Jace. Whoever done it even stole the clothes off him, except his shirt and shorts and necktie, and a pack of cigarettes from his shirt pocket. It's all there on the table.
6: Laundry mark on the shirt, that might help. Coroner say how long he's been dead?
5: Oh, since 4 or 5 o'clock this morning.
6: These cigarettes, were they on him?
5: Yeah. Why? They help any?
6: Maybe a whole lot. Look at this. New York State tax stamp.
5: Can you make something out of that?
6: Only the one pack of cigarettes wouldn't have lasted him from New York to Texas. Probably bought a carton or two to start out on the trip. So his home might be in New York.
5: I reckon an awful lot of folks buy a carton of smokes in New York, Chase.
6: Yeah, but it's a place to start checking that laundry mark on the shirt. It'll be a help if we know who this man is. I'll send these things into the lab, and they can send a wire photo of the mark to New York.
5: The coroner has some pictures of the body.
6: We'll put them on the wire, too. You got a deputy to get the stuff to my headquarters?
5: Sure thing. I'll call him.
6: Good. And we can get out and check the scene.

0: Had this little piece of road here blocked off so no cars could wipe out anything.
1: Good.
0: Yeah, body was found right in here.
1: Yeah. Dragged in from the road. Back of the heel scraped along there. Clothing caught on the mesquite here.
0: You know what you're picking off there?
1: Little fibers of cloth snagged on here. The lab men get through with these and may be able to tell us what kind of duds they came from. Let's take a look at the road.
0: Fresh set of tire tracks here on the shoulder, James.
1: Yeah, I noticed them. Impressions deeper here. That's where they stopped. Look at the marks around it. Body was dragged out of the driver's side.
0: Well, that makes a difference?
1: Means the dead man must have been driving. So, well, there's a good chance it was his own car.
0: Yeah, I reckon that adds up. But how about the other fella?
1: Could be the same old story, Sheriff. A hitchhiker.
0: Man'd have to be a fool to take a hitchhiker through this country at night.
1: Yeah, a fool. The trouble with fools is most of them are nice people. And they don't rate being killed. I'm going to play a hunch. Make some work for the highway patrol. Captain Stimson's out on investigation. I may be able to reach him in his car. Unit 10 to Unit 3. Unit 10 to Unit 3.
2: Unit 3 to Unit 10. Go ahead.
1: Unit 10 requests all points bulletin alerting highway patrol and ranger units to stop and check all cars carrying New York State plates.
2: The exhibits you sent over have arrived, Unit 10. You're not just going on that cigarette tax stamp, are you?
1: No, Captain. Murder scene check indicates victim was driving car he was dumped from. Might have been his own.
2: Worth trying, I guess.
1: How soon can we expect report from New York police on laundry mark?
2: That'll take time, Unit 10. We'll keep you informed. Lab reports on exhibits in a few hours.
1: We'll keep Unit 3 informed if I move from this location. Unit 10, 10-4. After the 10-4 sign-off, I took the sheriff back to his office. And that's when the hardest part of all hunting began, the waiting. The only thing we knew for certain about the murder car was that it was heading west on the road to Pecos and El Paso. I headed the same way, stopping to ask questions at all the smaller towns, the cafes and service stations, wherever a man on the run might risk stopping. But all the answers were the same.
3: New York car, you say? No, I don't think so. I only saw one out of state all day from Oklahoma.
1: Well, thanks anyhow, ma'am.
3: Sit down. Have some coffee and pie, Ranger.
1: Oh, no thanks. I gotta find a fellow.
4: No, I sure remembered if a New York car stopped here for gas. Ain't seen one in a week.
1: Well, thanks.
4: Ranger?
1: Yeah?
4: The kid runs the pumps a little while I'm eating. Maybe he saw something. I'll call him out if you want to wait till I catch this fellow's windshield.
1: I'll wait.
4: Oh, gee, I just remembered. The kid didn't sell nothing today.
1: Well, thanks anyhow.
5: We've been working on the road all day, senor, but we don't notice nobody.
1: Yeah, I guess not. They detour past you 50 yards away.
5: Only one who might see is Juan. He holds the red flag when car is coming down there. But he don't even look up. He just hears the car and wave the flag. He's too busy looking in the movie magazine at Betty Gravel.
1: Well, thanks. By nightfall, I was just outside of Pecos. I pulled into a grove near an auto court, a place I'd stopped before. Let my horse Charcoal get down from the trailer. Barely got him unloaded when another ranger car pulled in. Yeah, Kurtz.
6: Howdy, boy.
1: Howdy. What are you doing down here?
6: Got a teletype for you from headquarters. Murdered man's name was Roger Bradley, New York City. Salesman for an airplane parts outfit.
1: Identification positive?
6: Yeah. Pictures, laundry mark, everything. Police up there traced the laundry mark. Bradley's wife identified the pictures.
1: Was married, huh?
6: Yeah. Three kids. Car you're looking for is a 49 blue sedan. Here's the make and license number.
1: Highway patrol hasn't spotted it anyplace.
6: Nope, but here's a list of all the clothes Bradley was carrying on the trip. Pretty complete description.
1: Can't understand why nobody's seen that car.
6: Killer might have gotten out of the state. Had a good start.
1: I hope that isn't it, Kurtz. Three kids have to grow up without their father because of a gun-crazy hitchhiker.
6: I know what you mean.
1: Let's hope he's still in Texas. If he is, We're going to find him.

0: In just a moment, we continue with Tales of the Texas Rangers, starring Joel McRae as Ranger Jace Pearson.
1: Next time you bounce out of bed in the morning, well, you do bounce, don't you? Well, okay, let's say next time you get out of bed, head for the Wheaties. Sure enough, head for the Wheaties at 7 a.m. and see how they help at 11 a.m. Yes, they can make a difference at 11, and they can make a difference at the breakfast table. It's likely to be a pleasanter place with a bowl full of crisp little old Wheaties next to your spoon and napkin. The reason is, of course, the wholehearted whole wheat taste of Wheaties. You're getting all that sweet as a nut whole wheat flavor in every Wheaties flake. Pour on the milk, put on the fruit, and dig right in to one of the finest openings any morning ever had. And then, see how much finer the morning itself goes when you've started with Breakfast of Champions. That full whole wheat really gives with vitality, you know. There's a whole kernel of wheat in every flake of Wheaties. Now see if you don't notice the difference all morning long. Less of the mid-morning slump, more of the up-and-at-em punch. Know what I mean? All right then, you try it. Tomorrow, next day, for a good breakfast, for a good morning, start with Wheaties. See yourself how Wheaties at 7 can help at 11.
0: And now, back to Joel McRae as Ranger Jace Pearson in Tales of the Texas Rangers.
2: For the next 5 days, Ranger Kurtz and I worked our way west, but we couldn't get a lead. Then on the afternoon of October 10th, 6 days after the killing, we stopped and unloaded our horses at Eagle Flat in Hudspeth County.
3: Blacksmith's place is open?
2: Yeah. Horses can drink from his trough.
3: Hey, look at that poke leaning against the fence there. They sure do get dutied up for Saturday night in Eagle Flat.
2: Yeah. Kurtz.
3: Matter, Jace?
2: That suit. No poke ordered that through a mail catalog.
3: Hey, it looks like one of the suits described on the teletype.
2: Yeah. Let's find out. Howdy.
4: Well, howdy, Ranger.
2: You live around here?
4: Work the Longbow Ranch up near Tabernacle Mountain.
2: Mighty nice suit you've got there. Kind of fancy.
4: Yeah, ain't it a dinger? From New York, the label says.
3: New York, huh?
2: Where'd you get that suit?
4: Well, I bought off... Now, wait a minute, Ranger. This ain't stolen, is it?
2: Yeah, and the man it was stolen from is dead.
4: Oh, man, I just bought off when a fella come by the bunkhouse.
2: When?
4: Oh, reckon it was about 5 days ago. He drove up with a bunch of stuff.
2: Drove up? What kind of car?
4: New sedan. Blue.
2: Notice the license plates on the car?
4: No.
2: What do you think, Kurtz?
3: He's seen our man or he is our man.
2: Were you on the ranch October 4th?
4: Well, this is the first time I've been off in it in 2 weeks. I bought the suit, I'm telling you.
2: Did you buy anything else?
4: Yeah, this.
3: Watch your hands.
4: Well, I'm just going to show you a wallet the fella threw in with a suit.
2: All right, get it out.
4: Hey, you paid him $10 for the suit and this.
2: Hmm. Identification cards and everything stripped. You take anything out of here?
4: Well, nothing to take. It's just like I got it, except for my $5 in the money pocket.
2: Killer took all identification out of these celluloid card holders. Might have left some prints.
3: Ought to get it to the lab.
2: Yeah. All right, you better come with us.
4: Now, look, I didn't do nothing. Where are you taking me?
2: To the sheriff. You can give us a description of the man who sold you the duds. If your story checks out clean, you got nothing to worry about.
4: Oh, it's clean.
2: All right. Let's go. We checked the Polk's story at the Longbow Ranch. He was telling the truth, all right. At least we had a description of the man we were after now. About 20 years old, dark, 5'7", about 140 pounds. Kurtz and I unloaded our horses.
5: Which way are we riding, Jace? Come on, boy.
2: Head north. Into the hills.
5: The road peters out past this ranch, though. Nothing but a trail. We might have turned back to the highway.
2: Alarm was out by the time he passed here. If he went back to a main highway, the car would have been spotted. He's ditched it up here someplace. Well, let's ride. Get up there, Charco.

0: rode north from the Longbow Ranch, cutting into the mesquite and cedar that flanked the road. It got thinner and more difficult. And just when I thought we might have come too far, we spotted the car.
1: Reckon that's it?
0: Let's see. 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Rolled it into a gully and then covered it with dirt and grass.
1: Nobody'd ever spot it unless they were looking for it.
0: Let's get back and report it. Unit 10 to KTXP. 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
0: Unit 10 located blue sedan registered to Roger Bradley, New York City.
2: All right, Unit 10. KTXP just got report of fingerprints on celluloid card holders of wallets sent in. One set definitely those of murder victim Roger Bradley. Another set identified as being those of Lenny Tripper. Please repeat, Lenny Tripper.
0: Lenny Tripper. Any line on him?
2: Wanted by Army for desertion 3 months ago. Description checks. Last known address, lived with father and mother in cabin near Apache Peak.
0: Car was found north of Longbow Ranch. Apache Peak's about 10 miles further in. We'll investigate. Unit 10, 10-4.

0: It was sundown when we got started. The country we had to go through is tough enough by daylight. It was after midnight when we sighted Apache Peak. There was still a light on in a cabin nested down in the foothills.
1: Woo, boy. Easy. Keep kind of late hours up here, don't they?
0: Too late. Better tie the horses to that mesquite. And slip up and look in.
1: Yeah. Come on, boy. Chase. Something moving over there.
0: See it? Looks like a couple of burros. Let's take a look at them.
1: You boys up past your bedtime, ain't you?
0: Feel them. Both in a sweat, all kicked up. Been packing, too. Yeah, the hair's matted down where they've been cinched.
1: Funny time to be working burros.
0: Yeah. Come on, let's see the house.
1: Look through the window. Man eating. Not our boy, though. Too old.
0: Must be Tripper's father. Look, there's the old lady, too. You go around the back way, and I'll go in through the front. Wait till you hear me knock and get in.
1: Right.
0: Open up.
2: Who's there?
0: Texas Ranger.
2: What do you want?
0: Lenny Tripper.
2: He ain't here.
0: Mind if I come in and make sure?
3: Bring him in.
2: Come on. Pa, what?
0: Just another ranger at the back, Mrs. Tripper. You want to let him in, too?
3: Go ahead. Don't mind if I finish eating, do you?
0: No, go right ahead. This your regular mealtime?
3: I eat when I want to.
4: Nothing out back, Chase.
0: Where's your boy, Mr. Tripper?
3: You're the ranger. You find him.
2: We ain't seen him in a year, since he joined the army.
0: You haven't seen him in the last 3 months, either. Since he deserted from the army.
3: You heard what you said. Get me a smoke more.
0: If you want to help your boy, you better help us.
3: All right. I'll help him. He's in Mexico.
2: Been there more than a month.
0: Mexico, huh? Thanks. Mind if I have one of those cigarettes, Mr. Tripper?
3: Yeah, I mind. Reckon you can buy your own?
0: Well, I just got a hankering for one of those. Can't always get a cigarette like that.
3: What do you mean, Ranger?
0: A New York tax stamp on the pack, Tripper. Those cigarettes were stolen from a murdered man 6 days ago.
2: Murdered man?
3: Shut up!
0: What were you doing to those burros outside? They've been packing.
3: I was bringing some stuff down. Been prospecting up the peak.
1: Abandoned silver mines up there, Chase.
0: Is your son hiding out in one of those mines, Tripper? Were you packing supplies to him?
3: I told you what I was doing.
0: That boy's wanted for murder, and if you're smart, you'll take us to him and tell him to surrender.
2: Do what they say, Pa. Do what they...
3: Oh, shut up!
0: Leave her alone.
2: I didn't know about the murder. He just said the army was after him.
0: Come on, Kurtz. We better go up after him.
2: Oh, don't hurt him.
3: Go ahead, Ranger.
2: Don't hurt him.
3: Go after him. He'll kill you, that's what he'll do. He'll kill you.
0: We had to go up on foot. It was too treacherous for the horses, and trailing over that rocky ground in the darkness slowed us to the crawling speed of an overfed snake. There got to be less earth and more rock, and the burrow tracks grew fainter as we tried to pick them up by moonlight and flashlight.
1: It could have gone in any direction from here, Jace. Can't pick up a mark.
0: Seems to level off a bit on that shelf ahead. Might be a narrow trail there.
1: Hope so. Getting steeper.
0: Too steep for burrows. Kurtz.
1: What?
0: A dwarf oak here. Flash your light. Yeah, that's it. Hold it.
1: Anything?
0: Yeah. Branch bent. It's been brushed. Look here, been nibbled a bit, too. Recent. Torn leaves are still fresh.
1: Well, we're headed right, then. Must have gone straight ahead between those big rocks.
0: Yeah.
1: Yeah, this is it, all right. Look at the side of the rock.
0: Like some mica peeled off. Little fiber stuff.
1: Burra pack ropes must have scraped it.
0: Let's keep going.

0: reached the summit where the oaks and cedars fought for whatever slight grip their roots could get on the earth between the rocks. Dawn found us on a high shelf facing a rise that led to the open mouth of an abandoned silver mine. The
1: trail leads straight enough now.
0: Yeah.
1: He's there, Chase.
0: Yeah, but 20 feet back in.
1: Yeah.
0: He could pick us off and we'd never even get to see him. Stay down and keep the hole covered.
1: What are you going to do?
0: Just call him out.
2: Tripper! Lanny Tripper!
1: He ain't going to answer, Chase.
2: You can't get out, Tripper!
3: Stay down, Chase!
0: Now he's got a rifle as well as that .38 he killed Bradley with.
2: You gonna come out, Tripper?
4: Why don't you come in, Reader?
1: If we'd only packed a stick of dynamite, he'd come out soon enough or be buried in there.
0: Maybe the idea of dynamite would be enough. Go over down the shelf and let him see you just once on the way. Not long enough to draw a bead. Maybe we can bluff him.
1: Why don't you go down and let me...
0: It's my idea. I'll stay. Go ahead.
1: Be careful, Chase.
2: You missed him, Tripper!
4: I won't miss the next one!
2: You're not gonna get another shot. He went down to our burrows to get some dynamite. We're gonna seal you in there, Tripper. You better come out.
4: How do I know you ain't gonna kill me on sight?
2: I won't if you do what I tell you. Leave your rifle in there and come out with your hands clasped behind your head.
4: Put your rifle up on a rock where I can see it and it's a deal.
2: All right, Tripper. Now come out.
0: Slowly, first a blur, then into the light with his hands behind his head. I got up and he walked toward me. He wasn't wearing a gun belt, but there was something in the way he moved that made me keep my hands close to my holsters. Then he made a quick sidestep and his hands came from behind his head and I caught the glint of a .38.
4: Oh, my head. Chase!
0: I'm all right.
4: Get a man.
0: Gun hand and arm. Put a tourniquet on and we'll take him down.
1: What's the matter with you, Chase? You look kind of funny.
0: Just thinking of his folks down there. His mother and even the old man. Just trying to help him because he belongs to them in spite of everything he's done.
1: Now, folks are like that.
0: We gotta bring him in and break their hearts.
1: Yeah. Makes you wonder why you ever wanted to wear a badge.
0: Until you remember the man he killed and the three kids who'll have to grow up without him. That makes you know you couldn't ever want to do anything but wear a badge.
1: There's a tourniquet. That'll hold him.
0: All right, Tripper, on your feet. Let's go.

0: ballistic check of the .38 that Lenny Tripper carried showed it to be the murder weapon used in the slaying of Roger Bradley. With that and other evidence accumulated by Ranger Pearson and the department, Tripper was convicted and sentenced to death in the electric chair.
1: Well, Joel, you did a fine job of clearing up that case.
2: Frank, I've got a little mystery at home. Maybe you can help me.
1: Well, glad to try, Joel.
2: Well, it's the case of the disappearing Wheaties. Every once in a while, when I'm all set for a breakfast bowl of Wheaties, my cook says, "Sorry, we're fresh out."
1: Why, that's no mystery. Wheaties are so good, so crisp, so loaded with natural, sunny, whole wheat flavor, they just don't last long.
2: Yes, I know, but what can I do?
1: Well, you can get up early before anyone else gets at the Wheaties, or buy two or three boxes at a time.
2: I think you hit it, Frank. Many thanks.
1: Good night, and thank you, Joel McRae.
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0: Joel McRae will soon be seen in the MGM production Stars in My Crown. Tonight's cast included Tony Barrett, Bill Johnstone, Sam Edwards, Paul Dubuff, Byron Kane, and Virginia Gregg.
1: And this is the Wheaties man, Frank Martin, inviting you to listen on Monday to Frank Lovejoy and Night Beat on the Wheaties Big Parade. See you then.
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0: Yes, Mr. Douglas, I understand. You want six girls to model evening gowns for your fashion show tomorrow night.
1: And they've got to be tall, slender, and attractive, Mr. Bennett.
0: I understand. They will be, Mr. Douglas. In fact, I can give the same girls you had a few weeks ago.
1: Oh, do that. They were very satisfactory. Goodbye.
0: Goodbye.
2: Well, do you think we have time to finish our little conversation now?
0: No, I'm sorry, Sugar. Business is business. You understand?
2: I understand more things than maybe you realize. All models aren't dumb, you know. They just look dumb.
0: Sugar, listen. You're going on a photography job tomorrow afternoon for me. Two girls, you and Betty Down. Oh, wait a minute, Sugar, will you? Mr. Bennett speaking.
1: Douglas again, Bennett.
0: Oh, yes, Mr. Douglas.
1: I just wanted to make sure of something. One of the girls you're sending me for my fashion show will be Sugar Keene.
0: Oh, yes, of course, Mr. Douglas. In fact, she's right here in my office at this moment.
1: Oh, fine. Just wanted to check. That's all. Bye.
0: Bye.
2: Somebody wanted me?
0: I just wanted to be sure you'd be on a fashion show job tomorrow night, Sugar. Another Hollywood-style preview. You worked a few weeks ago, remember?
2: Return engagement by popular demand.
0: Mm-hmm.
2: Well, at least I'm not slipping.
0: Slipping? Why, you're the top photography and fashion model in the country, Sugar. Have been for years.
2: Let's get back to this business about the date tomorrow afternoon. You say it's important. And I'm going to work with Betty Downs, huh?
0: Yes, it's very important. The pictures are for a Hollywood department store. Every movie producer in California will see them. Doesn't that make the job important?
2: To Betty, maybe. She's got movies on her mind. Not me. She's got movies on her mind when she hasn't got Slugger Davis on her.
0: She's not taking your prize-fighting boyfriend away, is she?
2: She's trying, and I don't like it. And I like it a whole lot less because Slugger doesn't mind.
0: Look, let's keep personalities out of business, Sugar. You see, I've got a personal contract with Betty. And if she goes to Hollywood, I'll make plenty. On that tomorrow's date, see that her makeup is okay. See that she looks right, will you? Look out for her, please, Sugar.
2: Listen, Al, I'm telling you right now. If she doesn't watch her step, she better look out for me.

0: no, no, Miss Downs, not like that. Like this. Who shoot to blue? Who shoot to blue? The lips around. Project the words. Now, once more, please.
1: Who shoot to blue? Who shoot to blue?
0: No, no, no, Miss Downs. So 20 minutes now I try to teach you how to speak. How to speak. Like this. We, the, he, she. How, now, one, call. Who, shoo, do, blue. And what comes up? We, the, he, she, how, now, one, call. Who, shoo, do, blue. You learn nothing.
1: I'm sorry, Pierre. I'm trying.
0: Trying? Trying is not enough. Doing, you must do. Hello. Once more, please. The ou sounds. You ready?
1: No, no, I'm not ready. I'm tired of making ou sounds. Oh, Pierre, I'm so tired.
0: Oh, I am sorry, my dear. You model all day, and then in the evening you work with me. It is very difficult for you, n'est-ce pas? You rest a while. We try again in a few minutes, eh? Who is that? Come in.
2: Hi, Billy. What's the good word?
1: Hello, Slugger. Sugar Keene isn't here. She isn't even expected, I don't think.
2: I'm not calling for Sugar, Betty. Not tonight. I came to pick you up. Hiya, Frenchie. I'm Slugger Davis, next middleweight champion of the world. You're Pierre, ain't you?
0: I am Pierre, ain't I?
2: Well, ain't you?
0: Talk, such talk, sacre nom. Maybe it is you who ought to come take lessons from me.
2: Well, I talk plenty good with my hands, Frenchie. That's all I got to worry about.
1: You might worry about Sugar Keene. She isn't going to like your calling for me, Slugger.
2: No, I guess she ain't. But ain't that too bad, Betty? Ain't that just too bad?
3: Build your upper lip a little more, Betty. Oh, here, give me the lipstick. I'll show you what I mean.
1: Thanks, Sugar. It's awfully swell of you. I understand these pictures we're taking are going to Hollywood.
3: They sure are. And don't you wish you were?
1: Sugar,
3: hold your mouth still so I can take care of that upper lip. Why I do these things, I'll never know. Now, there. Take a look. Better?
1: Oh, it looks fine.
3: Have you plenty of pancake on? Those lights are going to be hot.
1: I think I've got enough. Sugar, I want to talk to you about Slugger.
3: I want to talk to you about him, too. Only not now. Business is business, and this is a job. Use a little more pencil on your eyebrows. And put a dot on the outside of each eye. Makes your eyes photograph bigger.
1: Thank you. Right here?
3: Yeah, that's the spot. Okay, let's get inside.
1: I'm ready. Thanks again, Sugar. I'll never forget this.
3: Yeah, I know. Okay, Mr. Stevens, we're ready. Where do you want us?
4: I want you for the first shot. You alone, Miss Keene. Miss Downs, you can wait in the anteroom if you like. I'll call you when I want you. You'll find magazines if you care to read.
1: Thank you, Mr. Stevens. I'll be ready when you call me.
3: What now, Stevens?
4: Just walk up those steps, Sugar. At the third step, turn around and face the camera. This shot shouldn't take long. Ready?
3: Yes, I'm ready. Walk up about here. Turn, face the camera.
4: Hold it just like that, Sugar. I want to take a look through the camera. Hold it now.
3: While you're looking, see if you can find the $100 I'm supposed to get today.
4: Turn a little bit more this way. That's good. Now back so I can get a shadow across the bottom half of your gown.
3: I still haven't seen the $100.
4: Yes, that's about it. Let me take another look through the camera.
3: Maybe the money will be there this time.
4: All right, you'll get your blackmail. Now hold still.
3: You look awfully silly, Stevens. In fact, the only way you don't look silly is when you're paying me my little weekly hush-a-bye money.
4: Stop talking and bend your right knee a little. A little more. Good. Hold it. Hold it just that way and turn on the smile. The big prop smile, but make it like you mean it.
3: I'll just make believe you're paying me. How's this?
4: That's good. Now hold it. That did it. Relax.
3: One shot Sugar, they call me. What next?
4: Relax for a while. I want to take Miss Downs now.
3: I'll get her. Right after you give me that little cash present I get every week. You do like giving it to me, don't you, Stevens? I couldn't possibly accept it if I thought you didn't enjoy giving it to me.
4: I love it. And you'll have it before you leave. When do I get back those letters?
3: At the end of the year, just as I promised. You pay me every week for a year like a good little boy. And your wife will never know you were a bad little boy. And that I have your letters to prove it. You wanted Betty, I'll get her.
1: Hey, Betty. Well, Sugar.
2: Hello, honey.
3: Oh, just like that. Hello, honey. Slugger, I told you to keep away from Betty.
1: But Sugar...
2: I'll handle this, Betty. Look, Sugar, what are you building? Can't I talk to another dame without you blowing your lid?
3: Listen, Slugger. The only thing that will ever break you and me up is my making up my mind that it'll happen. Me. When I decide you and I aren't a team, we're through. Not when you do. Do you understand?
2: Maybe I do, and maybe I don't. Maybe I don't like you handing out the decision, Sugar. What happens then?
3: What happens then?
2: Mm-hmm.
3: This happens. Try walking out on me, Slugger. And you'll be the sorriest pug that ever walked on his heels. I said the sorriest. I meant the deadest. Come on inside, Betty. We have to have our pictures taken. Business is business, you know.
5: Officer Philo Vance, private investigator, Miss Deering speaking.
6: Hmm, what a speech it is, too. Hello, Ellen. Vance there.
5: Hi, Mr. Markham. You're not taking him out of the office, are you?
6: I'd say it was more a matter of his wanting to go than my taking him. May I talk to him?
5: Why, of course. Just a moment. The district attorney, Vance.
7: Markham? Splendid. Would you hand me the phone, please?
5: There you are.
7: Thanks. Hello, Markham.
6: Vance, this is one of those calls. There's been a murder. How soon can you come up?
7: I'm practically there now. Who was killed?
6: A photographer's model named Sugar Keene, Vance. She was throttled. A wire wound tightly around her neck.
7: Sugar Keene, eh? Do you have the wire?
6: No, I don't. It's missing. Sergeant Heath is Miss Keene's employer, Al Bennett, up here, and I'm phoning you from her apartment in the Belmont Towers.
7: I'm on my way, Markham. I did want to meet Miss Keene, but I would have preferred to have her answer when I said, how do you do? Bye.
5: I heard that, Vance. So Sugar Keene is the murderer.
7: That's what the man said. You sound as if you knew her.
5: Only by sight. I've seen her pictures in the magazine. Everybody has. In fact, I think there's a picture of her in this magazine here. Now, wait till I find it for you. Yes, look. Here. Here's the picture. Girl on the right.
7: Oh, she was lovely, wasn't she?
5: Vital statistics. Her name, Sugar Keene. Height, 5'10". Weight, 120. Single. Brown eyes, blonde hair. Is seen very often with Slugger Davis, middleweight challenger.
7: Very interesting, Ellen. You know, you're an ideal secretary. There isn't anything that you don't know or can't find out, is there?
5: Oh, I wouldn't say that exactly, Vance. I wouldn't mind knowing or finding out something about you.
7: You mean there are things about me you don't know, Ellen? Surprising after all these years. Shows how resourceful I am.
5: Or evasive.
7: Hmm.
5: Well, aren't you off to investigate the Sugar Keene murder?
7: I most certainly am. Ellen, who's the girl Sean posed with Miss Keene? Looks a little younger than the murdered girl.
5: Oh, she works for Al Bennett's model agency, too, Vance. Name's Betty Downs. She's new.
7: Just thought I'd ask. Well, maybe she's new, but I'd better be off to meet Markham at the apartment of the late Sugar Keene before any clues left around are old. I'll be back, Ellen.
5: Okay, Vance. I'll be here.
8: Miss Keene worked for you, didn't she, Mr. Bennett? You must know who didn't like her.
9: Well, I'm sorry, Sergeant Heath. I wish I could help you, but this has upset me terribly. You see, I've known Miss Keene so long, ever since she was a child. But you've got to give me time to think. You've just got to.
8: Sorry, Mr. Bennett. I didn't mean to be tough. You've gone over this murder room without missing a thing. Can't find any clue to work on. I thought maybe you could help us.
9: Well, maybe I can, but not right now. I can't do anything right now. Look, can't I leave? Please, you know where to find me if you want me again.
8: I'll ask the district attorney. He's talking to his friend, Philo Vance, in the next room.
10: There just doesn't seem to be anything at all that points...
8: Hey,
10: to that
8: DA, is it all right for Al Bennett to leave?
10: Who?
8: He's the head of the model agency this Keene gal worked for. He wants to go home.
10: Let him go, Heath. We can get him if we want him.
8: Okay, DA. Just want to get an okay from you.

0: The police haven't gotten around to this room, apparently. But, Markham, it isn't a piece of wire.
1: No, I can see that. Just what is it?
0: I'm not positive, but I believe it's a piece of costume jewelry. A coiled bracelet that's been unwound. It would make a very effective weapon. Here, take it, and my handkerchief with it. There may be fingerprints on it. Segments of fingerprints, anyhow. It isn't very wide.
1: My guess is the murderer threw it into this room as he ran out of the apartment. Do you agree, Vance?
0: With the fact that the murderer threw it here? Certainly I agree with that, Markham. What I don't agree with, however, is that you refer to the murderer as he.

0: This is District Attorney Markham. The cover girl murder case began when Sugar Keene, popular model, was found strangled by an uncoiled piece of metal which Philo Vance believes was once a costume jewelry bracelet. Al Bennett, model agency head, told us Miss Keene and her boyfriend, Slugger Davis, had been having a severe quarrel over another model, Betty Downs, and also that at one time, Miss Keene was friendly with a photographer named Stevens to see Miss Downs, who, at the moment, is about to make an appearance as a model at a fashion show. Vance should be there.
1: Please, Mr. Vance, I really must leave. I'm due to go on any moment now.
2: All right, Miss Downs, I'll walk with you to the side of the stage. Allow me.
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2: Quite attractive.
3: Featuring off-the-shoulder design for the cocktail
2: hour. Such lovely shoulders.
3: Please notice the underpinning. The full black skirt, shirt, and waist has a wonderful bottom in contrast with white crepe.
2: Quite effective.
1: I'm on next, Mr. Vance. I'll have to leave you now.
2: Very well. I'll watch you from the wings. Fine, but, very interesting. Goodbye.
3: Our very latest import, ladies and gentlemen. Another Lavo original. For very formal evening wear, severe black relieved by a gold band at the waist. Completely backless. And
2: I beg your pardon, Mr. Bennett. No. Oh, it's Bennett, is it not?
4: Mm-hmm.
3: The long black gloves.
4: Fashion show doesn't seem the same without Sugar Keene in it, Mr. Vance. You should have known her. She was wonderful, lovely, exquisite.
2: All three?
4: She was everything, Mr. Vance, everything.
2: Mr. Bennett, did you know it was a bracelet that strangled Sugar Keene?
4: A bracelet, Vance?
2: One of those coiled bracelets, Bennett.
3: So that you might...
2: Someone unwound it, used it on Miss Keene's neck.
3: Revel in the originality.
4: You think, Miss Downs?
2: Possibly. I understand she was part of a triangle along with a pugilist named Slugger Davis. People have been killed for less. Tell me, as far as you know, did Miss Downs own a coil bracelet?
4: Well, yes, as a matter of fact, she did. I've seen her wear it.
2: Really? I almost didn't want to hear that. Well, I'll see Miss Downs later on. I've another call to make at a gymnasium. Perhaps the challenger to the middleweight championship of the world can forget the ring, discuss a bracelet. Just keep on your work, Mr. Davis. I didn't mean to interrupt your bag punching.
5: You ain't, Matt. You ain't.
2: No, I don't suppose I am. Davis, I understand you and your former sweetheart, Sugar Keene, had quite a quarrel just before her death.
5: Yeah, so?
2: You might have killed her, Mr. Davis.
5: Yeah? Well, all I've got to say to you, Vance, is this.
2: Well, that's quite a punch you have, Mr. Davis. And I think I understand what it was you had to say to me. I'm very happy, though, that you said it to me through the medium of that punching bag.
6: Hey, Slugger. Hey, Slug. There's a doll outside wants to see you. And what a doll.
5: Yeah, well, thanks, Punchy. You want in on this too, Vance?
2: For just a second, I want to verify one fact.
5: Huh?
2: It has nothing to do with you, believe me. Is this the door we use?
5: Sure. Wait till I throw this robe over my shoulder. There. Okay, let's go. Hi, Betty.
1: Slugger,
2: good afternoon, Miss Downs.
1: Mr. Vance, I didn't expect to find you here.
5: You said you had something to ask her, Vance. Go ahead.
2: Very well. Miss Downs, I've been informed that you owned a coiled bridge.

0: bracelet. Costume jewelry, I believe. Is that correct?
1: Yes. Yes, I own a bracelet like that, but I can't find it anywhere. And I don't understand where it can be.
0: No. I wonder.
1: What upsets me is that I only bought it yesterday. Well, I've never had a chance to even wear it.
0: So you say. I just want to check one more thing. Did Sergeant Heath take your fingerprints?
2: Forget it, Vance, and beat it. Heath took everybody's fingerprints, and I've taken about all that talk of yours I can stand. Get out of here. Betty and I have things to say to each other.
0: Have you really? Perhaps it might be a good idea for both of you to devote the things you have to say toward perfecting an alibi for each other.
3: I tell you, Markham, I needed that guy Vance on this case like I needed a hole in the head. I got it all wrapped up.
4: Really, Heath? How?
3: How? We know what the murder weapon is, don't we? That bracelet, right?
4: Yes, and if memory serves me, it was Vance who found it.
3: Sure, because he was in the room next to the murder room, and that's where it was. But who checked the fingerprints on it, and who found whose they were? Me, that's who.
4: Whose prints are on the bracelet?
3: Whose prints? Betty Downs, that's whose. She had to get her prints on the thing when she unwound it to strangle the Keen gal.
0: Hello, Markham. Heath.
4: Hello, Vance.
3: Hi, Vance.
4: Vance, you're just in time to help with a hosanna or two to be hurled in Sergeant Heath's direction. He has fairly conclusive proof that Betty Downs murdered Sugar Keen.
3: You bet I have.
0: Congratulations, Heath. I hate to say this, but I know who killed Miss Keen. I've known for some time now.
4: You have?
3: Sure. As soon as the DA mentions his name, you say you knew it all the while.
0: Oh, but I did, Heath. Congratulations just the same. Even though Miss Downs is definitely not the murderer.
1: Hello?
5: Ellen, this is Vance.
1: Hi, boss. What's up?
5: My spirits, for one thing, Ellen. I think we're near the end of the CoverGirl murder case.
1: We sure did that quickly enough. How did we do it?
5: I'll tell you all about it, as if I dared do anything else but that. But first, Ellen, I want you to call Markham and have Mr. Bennett, Miss Downs, Slugger Davis, and a photographer named Stevens in Mr. Bennett's office in an hour.
1: Right. Anything else?
5: Yes, I want you to stop at the office of an attorney named Wolf, Bartley J. Wolf. And when you're there, here's what I want you to do.
0: Forgive me, Mr. Bennett, for using your office as a meeting place, but it's centrally located and completely convenient.
6: Perfectly all right, Mr. Vance. Perfectly
0: Thank you.
6: All right.
0: Now, please, everybody, may I have a little quiet? Thank you all. Mr. Stevens, may I ask you one question?
7: Vance, I've got two appointments for photographs in my studio waiting for me. I want to get out of here.
0: I may not keep you long. I know a photographer with your reputation must be busy. Mr. Stevens, was Sugar Keen blackmailing you? Well, was she?
7: Yes.
0: Thank you for being so very truthful. Actually, I imagined that was true. I found some letters you had written to her. And her bank account was larger than it should have been, according to the money she earned from Mr. Bennett, to whom I am indebted for that information.
7: You think because you know that, you can prove that I killed her? Well, you can't, and I'm not sitting here waiting for you to try. I'm getting out.
0: Heath.
3: He ain't getting anywhere, Vance.
7: Let go, man. You can't free me.
3: Get back to your seat now, Stevens. Go ahead and sit down. Sit down.
0: Please sit down, Mr. Stevens. I know you're not our murderer. But I won't keep anyone in suspense any longer. We were a little late in getting started because I was waiting for a telephone call from my secretary, Miss Deering. I had to find a motive for my murderer. I know it now. Mr. Bennett, would you prefer to confess?
7: What? Me? Confess?
0: Shall I prove how I know you killed Sugar Keen?
7: I killed her? Well, Vance, there's something the matter with you. Did you hear that, everybody? He thinks I killed her. Now, why should I kill her? I needed her in my business. I liked her. She was my friend. Everybody tell Vance Sugar was my friend.
0: Oh, I don't doubt that you two were friendly, Mr. Bennett. But you killed her just the same. You were entrusted with an inheritance which she was to get when she was 23 next year.
7: Vance, you don't know what you're saying.
0: Oh, yes, I do. My secretary found out that information from the attorney who represented Sugar Keen's dad up until his death. That was the phone message I got. My guess is you dissipated the money that was rightfully Miss Keen's. And that you couldn't face the accounting you knew you'd have to have with her shortly.
7: That still doesn't prove I killed her, does it? Everybody, does that prove I killed her?
0: Nobody knows it doesn't any better than I. But I can prove you did kill her. I said that before, didn't I? You see, I know something. The one little thing that will prove it to the complete satisfaction of the district attorney.

0: You mean to tell me, Vance, that you're going to let me crawl with curiosity and you're not even coming down to the office?
1: That's right, Ellen. Well, it's partly right. I can control your curiosity even though I won't be down today.
0: Well, start controlling, boss. I've got questions to ask about that cover girl murder case.
1: You'll find the answers on the dictaphone. I dictated a record last night. Now I'm going to sleep. See you later, Ellen.
0: All right. But if you've left out anything, I'll be on the telephone. Bye, Vance.
1: Goodbye.
0: Take the phone, Well, we'll see.
1: Miss Deering, you probably want to know how I knew Al Bennett killed Sugar Keene and why I sent you to that attorney's office.
0: I certainly do.
1: We knew Miss Keene was strangled with a winding bracelet belonging to Betty Downs. But Betty Downs claimed she had never worn the bracelet. I knew that was probably true because she'd have no reason to lie about wearing it once she admitted she owned it. But to make certain, I checked with the store where she had purchased the bracelet, and I was told it had been delivered late in the afternoon of the murder day.
0: Mighty good checking.
1: Al Bennett, however, knew she had that bracelet. How could he possibly know? He never saw her wear it. The only way he could have known is if he took it out of her apartment to use on Sugar Keene.
0: I wonder what he was doing in Betty Downs' apartment in the first place.
1: I imagine, with your logical mind, Ellen, you want to know why Bennett would go to Miss Downs' apartment. Well, I believe he went there to get something. A glove, a belt, a handkerchief. Something he could leave at the scene of the crime that would be traced to Miss Downs. He hit upon the coil bracelet. His one mistake.
0: And what a mistake.
1: Once Bennett said he knew Miss Downs owned the winding bracelet, I knew he was our man. And if there aren't any questions from you, Miss Deering, I believe that is all that needs explaining. Well?
0: Oh, what's the difference if I had a question? You couldn't answer it, could you? Hey, what am I doing talking to a record?
1: I thought I'd covered everything, Ellen. Or perhaps I should say, uncovered everything. Suffice to say that I'm sure we've reached the end of the Cover Girl murder case.

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1: Breaking news this hour from townhall.com. I'm Michael Harrington. The White House reports some countries are routing exports through third countries to avoid U.S. tariffs. Correspondent Bob Agnew explains.
2: The report says China has responded to 2018 tariffs by sending goods to other countries for packaging and assembly. White House Trade Advisor Peter Navarro says China launders exports through more than 40 countries, causing tax revenue losses of $19 to $26 billion each year. China's leader Xi Jinping is scheduled to visit Washington in September. Bob Agnew reporting.
1: The Trump administration is launching a new strategy to tackle homelessness, arguing that treating addiction and mental illness must come before simply providing housing.
3: HUD Secretary Scott Turner says years of housing-first policies have fallen short, pointing to statistics showing 75% of homeless Americans struggling with drug addiction and 78% suffer from mental illness. Turner says housing remains important, but housing alone is not enough. The new treatment-first toolkit, unveiled by HUD and HHS, aims to expand recovery services and connect homeless individuals with addiction and mental health treatment. HHS Secretary Robert F. Kennedy Jr. says lasting recovery starts with effective care, not leaving people trapped in addiction and homelessness. Ron Taylor reporting.
1: Luigi Mangione has pleaded guilty to federal stalking charges in the killing of UnitedHealthcare CEO Brian Thompson. He has admitted to following Thompson to an investor conference in 2024 and shooting him on a New York City street. He faces life in prison. Reddit will join the S&P 500 next week, giving the wide-ranging online forum a boost in prestige and investments. The company joins the benchmark index officially on Tuesday. More on these stories at townhall.com.
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1: Hurricane Lala has skirted Hawaii's Big Island without making landfall and is expected to weaken after lashing the region with strong winds and drenching rain. The eye of the storm passed the island's southern tip. The National Hurricane Center says the powerful storm, while weakening, is still marking sustained winds of 75 miles per hour and is a Category 1 storm. The Big Island is Hawaii's largest and has a population of over 210,000 people. Police in Virginia have arrested a 19-year-old in connection with a shooting Saturday that left five people injured. No one died, though one victim sustained critical injuries. Chesterfield County Police announced the arrest of Cameron Harris of Henrico, Virginia. They found him hiding in a closet on a nearby college campus Saturday afternoon. Authorities say he was not a student there. They obtained eight felony warrants for his arrest, including malicious wounding and the use of a firearm in commission of a felony. News and analysis at townhall.com. Some tigers and lions began a long-awaited rescue.
5: 30 lions and tigers from a closed Argentine zoo are starting a new life at wildlife sanctuaries in South Africa and the United States. The animals were rescued from the former Luján Zoo northwest of Buenos Aires after years of uncertainty. Four Paws, an international animal welfare group, is overseeing the transfer, calling it one of the largest relocations of captive big cats. The animals will live in expansive enclosures at the sanctuaries. Some cats needed sedation for transport on Friday. The zoo was shut down in 2020 over safety and welfare concerns. Keith Peters reporting.
1: Fans gathered Saturday in a Welsh village to bid farewell to singer Bonnie Tyler. Her coffin was brought home that day. The Grammy-nominated star, known for Total Eclipse of the Heart, died last month in Portugal at 75. Locals and fans gathered in the streets of Mumbles near Swansea. More on these stories at townhall.com.
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0: Good afternoon and welcome to the Narrow Path radio broadcast. My name is Steve Gregg, and I'm the host Monday through Friday for an hour of this program live so that we can interact in real time with our audience. You can call in. You can ask questions about the Bible or the Christian faith. You can express a difference of opinion from the host, and we'll talk about that on the air. Be glad to hear from you. The number to call is 844-484-5737. That number again, 844-484-5737. And there's one announcement I want to make, and that is that this Saturday, day after tomorrow, in the morning in Southern California, we have our monthly men's Bible study in Temecula. That's at 8 o'clock this Saturday morning. If you want to join us for that, look at our website, thenarrowpath.com. And there's a tab that says announcements. It has all the places that I was speaking, and not only this Saturday, but on into the future. So you can check that out, and feel free to join us Saturday morning. Our lines are full at the moment. We'll start talking to our callers at this point. Linda from Fresno, California is first. Hi, Linda. Welcome to The Narrow Path.
1: Good afternoon. I have a question about Mary Kay Baxter. Have you heard of her?
0: I'm not sure that I have. Who is she?
1: Well, she wrote a book, and it's called Spiritual Warfare. I guess she's a preacher or something. I'm trying to find out about it because the Spiritual Warfare book that she has, it has the answers from the chapter and verse. But the answer is her opinion. Mm-hmm. I don't know if it's a right opinion or just an opinion, but right. Online it says that she goes with her own opinions.
0: Yeah. Well, on my shelf, I have probably about a dozen books on spiritual warfare. Several of them are called spiritual warfare. I don't have her book, so I don't know her opinions, but whenever people write whole book lengths about spiritual warfare, it's necessary for them to express opinions about some things. I'm not sure that, I'm not sure that's a good thing. It's just hard to avoid because there's not very much information. For example, about demon possession in the Bible, there's stories of people who were demon possessed and who got delivered. You can kind of cull from those stories principles and maybe in some cases some methods by which demons were cast out. But, for example, you don't have anything that tells you outright where the demons came from, how somebody gets demon-possessed, that kind of thing. What happens to the demons after they go out? We don't really have any teaching like that in the Bible, but there's a lot of questions people have, and a lot of people willing to answer those questions from in their own books and in their seminars. Now, I want to say this, that much of what comes up in these books and seminars of necessity is speculation, since we don't really have much Bible on it. And you say she gives chapter and verse. Yeah, I was just looking at a page of notes I took from somebody on another subject, a podcast where a guy was going through 40 points almost of what he said is going to happen in the tribulation time, a different subject. And he had chapter and verse for all of them, but I know all those verses and stuff he lists, and they don't say what he's saying. So obviously, it's possible for somebody to give a verse and then read their thoughts into that verse and give that as a proof of their position. Now, I'm not going to say anything against this woman because I don't know her. I'm not familiar with her. Her book might be very, very valuable and very good. But I will say that when people write book-length treatments of spiritual warfare, it's hard for them to avoid anecdotal stories. Now, I'm not against anecdotal stories. My former pastor years ago said that we don't want to hear the stories about how people conducted spiritual warfare. We just want to see what the Bible says about it. And like he didn't want to know much about demons that could be learned from, people who had deliverance ministries, for example. Their experiences didn't concern him. Now, I think that sometimes people have legitimate experiences and can learn something from them, even if the Bible doesn't describe those experiences or analyze them. So I don't throw out all experience, but some people claim to have very wild experiences. I've just been handed a note by my wife here that says that particular author says she went to hell with Jesus. Now, that's one of those kinds of experiences that some people say they have, which you cannot confirm. It's not clear why Jesus would take a Christian to hell. If someone says, well, he might do that because then she could come back and warn people about what hell is like. Yeah, but there's actually a story in the Bible about somebody who went to hell and wanted to go warn people of what it was like, and he was told, no, they don't need to be warned. They've got the Scriptures. If they don't follow the Scriptures, they can find out for themselves what happens to them. And if they have the Scriptures, they can certainly avoid going there. So actually the attitude of God or Jesus about this very question, you know, let's have someone go to hell, come back, and tell people about it and warn them. Yeah, well, that, as I say, that very scenario is introduced in Luke 16, verse 19, through the end of that chapter. And it sounds like God's not interested in doing that kind of thing. So, but I have heard her, or not, I've not heard of her, but I've heard other people claim they went to hell, and some say they went to heaven. And then they write a book and teach on Sunday nights at churches and seminars and stuff. And I'm just not really interested in somebody giving me a litany of their alleged experiences. For one thing, if they're giving their, a whole lot of their own experiences, it seems like maybe their ministry is more about themselves than about Christ. I'm not saying Christ doesn't come into the picture. But, yeah, I'm not... I can't recognize a person, or I should say I shouldn't recommend a person's book, even if it's on a different subject, if she herself claims she went to hell with Jesus and came back. I don't believe that, and therefore I have to believe she's prone to tell some stories that maybe I would just have to say, I'm
1: to
0: sorry.
1: To sell the book.
0: It's not credible to me, yeah. Yeah, to sell the book, exactly.
1: Yeah.
0: All right,
1: I had seen that too. Okay, thank you very much, and I appreciate you so much.
0: All right,
1: thank
0: and I appreciate
1: you.
0: My wife for handing me that information. She looked it up while I was talking to you. God bless you, Linda.
1: Okay, thank you. You too. Bye.
0: Bye. Okay, Fletcher in Arkansas, welcome to the Narrow Path. Thanks for calling.
2: Yes, sir. I have a question about the preterist position. It's my understanding that the preterist view, everything has to be fulfilled before 70. Not everything, not the second coming, but the 70 AD, the New Testament was written for that generation, for the first century generation. So if that is the case, what part of the New Testament can I read that apply to my generation? If all of the writings in the New Testament, all of the epistles, and all of that was written before 70 A.D., what part can I read legitimately to say, well, that is talking to me, not to that generation?
0: Yeah.
2: So I can apply that to my life. But if all of that is applied to that generation that Paul and Jesus was talking to, how can it benefit me now in the 21st century generation?
0: I hear you. Well, the whole question of preterism, for people who don't know what preterism is, it's the view that a great number of biblical prophecies were fulfilled when Jerusalem was destroyed in A.D. 70, and that some of the prophecies that were fulfilled in that event are prophecies that perhaps today more people are looking for them to be fulfilled in the end times. So that they're kind of misplacing the time of fulfillment. Now, you're saying, well, that would mean that those prophecies were relevant to the people living at that time. Well, that's true. I mean, however, we have prophecies in the Old Testament that predicted the fall of Babylon and Tyre and Assyria and things like that. But we still benefit from reading the Word of God, it certainly tells us what his attitude is towards such nations. It shows us that he can predict something and it comes true. That's quite faith building. But really relatively little of the New Testament even contains prophecy. Now, Jesus didn't spend his time giving a lot of prophesying a lot of future things. Neither did Paul. I mean, it comes up. There's a few books of Paul that talk about those things. But you know, preterism wouldn't change anything about the applicability of the New Testament to us, except the question of when a particular prophecy might have been fulfilled. Now, in my opinion, I'm not a full preterist. Full preterists believe all prophecy has been fulfilled, and there isn't even going to be another event like the second coming of Christ. They think that's all been fulfilled in 70 AD. Now, for those who don't know that view, I don't have time to go into it now, but I did write a 300 book critiquing it and debunking it, which you can find at our website. Even the audiobook is there. You can listen to it for free at our website. But there is something else that's not full preterist, and that's simply partial preterism. And partial preterism is like any other Christian outlook of the Bible, except that we believe that part of the prophecies in the Bible have been fulfilled in the past, not all of them. And I think, for example, when Jesus, I think everybody believes some prophecies have been fulfilled. Jesus told the two disciples, you go into Jerusalem, you'll find a donkey there, let it loose, and if they say, hey, what are you doing? Tell them the master has need of it, they'll let you go. And so they did, and it happened just like he said. Well, we see that as a fulfilled prediction, okay? Then some of the predictions Jesus gave were fulfilled later on. When he said in Luke chapter 19 that he wept over Jerusalem and said the armies are going to come against it and they'll lay it to the ground and they'll be destroyed. Well, we know that happened in 70 AD. And then there's other things Jesus predicted, which some people feel were fulfilled in 70 AD, and some think they haven't been, and they expect them to be fulfilled in the end of the world. But those prophecies are very few in number. We're looking at probably the Olivet Discourse primarily, and a few other verses here and there in the teaching of Jesus. They make up a very, very small portion of what Jesus said, and even a smaller portion of what the other writers, what the epistles say in the New Testament. So when you say, well, if this is written before 70 AD and it's predicting 70 AD, how can the New Testament apply to me? Well, how would the book of Romans apply? How would the book of Galatians? Neither of them have anything to say about the end times. How about Colossians or Ephesians? They're not about the end times. What about the letters of James and Peter? Well, I mean, there are some, a couple verses in those letters that probably talk about the second coming of Christ or something else. Some would say 70 AD. The point is, this matter of whether a particular prediction is fulfilled in 70 AD or in the end of the world is going to affect, you know, maybe one verse in 100, if that, in the New Testament. So to say, well, if that's true, how in the world can I apply the New Testament to myself? Well, how about apply the parts that aren't prophecies? How about the instructions? How about the commands of Christ? How about the instructions to the churches that Paul gave? I mean, that's really what most of the New Testament is. There's, it's punctuated by occasional prophetic predictions. And, when you come to those, you can say, well, some people think that's been fulfilled and some don't. Okay, let's read on, see what else is in the Bible. You know, we don't have to know the fulfillment of these in order to live the Christian life. The Christian life is not defined by your understanding of Bible prophecy. It really isn't. It's defined by your following Jesus. And following Jesus is the same issue for somebody who believes in preterism or who believes in futurism. It doesn't really matter. Jesus is the same Jesus. His instructions are the same. Now, the one thing that I would say, when you say, how about what today, what wouldn't apply to us? Jesus did teach his disciples who were living under the Old Covenant certain things which apply to the Old Covenant. Like when he said, when you bring your gift to the altar. He means when you bring an animal to sacrifice at the temple. He said, if you there remember that someone has something against you, go back and make peace and then offer your sacrifice. Well, obviously, I mean, one doesn't have to ask, does that apply to me? Well, it does, but in a different way. I don't go to a temple. I don't offer animal sacrifices like that. However, I do worship God. And Jesus is saying, if you're coming to the temple to worship God and offer your sacrifices to him, you need to make sure that you have not neglected your relationships with your brother, because those things take priority as far as God is concerned. Now, that principle is not hard to apply to me. But you see, then, even in such a case, a principle that is universally important is told to the disciples who lived under the Old Covenant in terms that related to them under the Old Covenant. But I don't think any modern Christian is going to read that and say, boy, I wonder if I'm supposed to go to the temple and offer an animal sacrifice. No, everyone knows there's no temple, and the sacrificial system is over. So one does have to have at least a passing understanding of the context in which the Bible's written. In other words, if somebody doesn't know anything about the Bible, they won't know what I just said. But anyone who's read through the Bible will have a framework for understanding the second time they read that passage. Oh, yeah, that's, you know, later on we find that Jesus died and rose again, and there's a new covenant, and we're not under that covenant. So this going to the temple business is not really necessary. So, I mean, it takes, it's not a rocket science. It does take, however, a serious effort to understand. And, you know, I knew somebody, she said she went to a dispensational school where they said almost nothing in the New Testament applies to us in this dispensation. They said the Sermon on the Mount and all the teachings of Jesus, that belongs to the millennial kingdom, which hasn't come yet. They said the Revelation is about the future after the rapture when the Jews are, you know, God's dealing with the Jews and not the church. The book of Acts simply tells of the transition from the Old Covenant to the New in the ministries of Peter and Paul. And so the only thing that's left, even the letters of James through Hebrews are really for Jews, they said. So only the letters of Paul were really retained to be relevant to Christians. Now, that's absurd, of course, but that's how weird people get about it. Now, if somebody tells you that, if someone says, no, this was just written to people of that generation, or this was just written to Jews, then, of course, if you're going to believe that, then it's going to confuse you if you don't do some of thinking on your own. But I would say anyone who's saying, well, I heard somewhere that the New Testament was written to people living before 70 AD and things changed in 70 AD, well, you know, if you say, well, I can't read the New Testament, then I would say you need to read the New Testament then. You know, read through it. Read through it and keep your mind turned on and think and recognize what's being said. And, you know, certainly I think the New Testament has within it plenty to clarify what's like a universal principle and what's not. The one thing that isn't altogether clear, probably, is going to be, you know, some of the predictions. Was this one fulfilled already, or is it going to be fulfilled in the future? Now, I have my opinion about most of those, but being right or wrong in answering that question would have absolutely nothing to do with being a good Christian and following Jesus and obeying him. One of the biggest challenges, though, in the New Testament is that Jesus and the apostles do use idioms and hyperbole and metaphors and so forth that were very recognizable in their society and might not resemble the way we talk. But then that's a problem that anyone's going to have reading the Bible. We have to realize we're reading a book from another culture. But so what? You can pick up a book from another culture and read it, and if you have trouble understanding it, read it some more, and you'll begin to understand, you know, what these idioms are, just like you learned the idioms of the English language growing up with it. Just familiarity is going to be the key. So read it, read it, and read it, and think, and think, and think. And I don't think you're really going to have huge challenges in the areas that you're anticipating. All right. Let's see. Eric from Compton, California. Welcome to The Narrow Path. Thanks for calling.
3: Thanks, Steve. Steve, please bear with me. I'm not even sure of the question that I want to ask, but I just keep running into these people who say they believe, but then in their explanations, you see that they don't really believe. And I just wonder how God seems to have cloaked this thing. Like, without the Holy Spirit dwelling within you, you can't understand anything. And I'm just wondering, like Paul, the latest thing I'm running into is Paul seems to be cursing things, and the guy says Jesus never cursed anything. Paul curses people. They seem to be setting up Paul disobeyed Jesus, even with preaching the gospel as witnesses say, preaching the kingdom. And I just want to praise the Lord for the Holy Spirit, man. If I keep scripture, if it seems that if I just rely on the scriptures and not what people say about the scriptures. They seem to keep me straight. Now, I'm not doubting my faith. My faith is strong.
0: Okay, let me ask you this. If I were to try to write down for our radio archives what your question is, mm-hmm. in one sentence, what would it be?
3: It's a good question. I wasn't sure.
0: Yeah, because you're rambling around about a lot of subjects, and I'm, I'd like to be.
3: I know, I am.
0: Can you put it in the form of just a question?
3: Let me try.
0: How about the Paul disobeying Jesus point?
3: Okay, let's go with that.
0: Okay, let's talk about that one. It is true that Paul pronounced a curse in 1 Corinthians chapter 16:22, I think it is, somewhere around there. He said, if anyone does not love the Lord Jesus Christ, let him be anathema or accursed. And Jesus said, don't curse your enemies, bless those who curse you. Okay, well, Paul wasn't dealing with people who were cursing him, although some of them might have been. But he wasn't thinking in terms of my enemies who are cursing me, who I have to be forgiving toward. I'm talking about a whole class of human beings that are, opposed to Jesus Christ. Now, it's not Paul's curse that's going to make them, be damned. It's their actions and God's reaction. But he's announcing that there's a curse upon them if they don't turn to Christ. Now, Paul also kind of swore by oaths, and some people say Jesus said not to do that. Jesus said don't use oaths. But Paul, on occasion, and so did Jesus, by the way. Jesus was put under oath on trial, and Paul did the same thing. And Paul would say, before God, I'm not lying, in Galatians chapter 1. And he'd do similar things. This is a worthy thing. This is true. God is my witness. That's kind of taking an oath. But it's not violating what Christ had in mind. When Jesus talked about oaths in Matthew chapter 5, he's talking about how people use oaths even when they're lying, because they will curry the confidence of the people they're talking to for their lie. That is, they're lying and say, I swear this is true. Now, this is actually something that was being done. He's not saying that taking oaths to verify what you're saying is wrong in itself. I know it says they don't swear at all. But what he's saying there is, instead of adopting a system of oaths like the Pharisees had, some of them they thought were binding and some were not, how about you just don't swear at all? How about just say yes or no and be honest about it? He's not saying that taking an oath is a bad thing in itself. And Jesus himself was put under oath on trial when he wouldn't speak to Caiaphas. Caiaphas said, we adjure you by the living God, are you the Christ, the Son of the Blessed? Well, that's putting him under oath by the living God. It's like swear by God is what he's saying. And that's, swearing oaths is not itself bad. Because in the Old Testament, the law even said, you shall swear in the name of Yahweh, and in his name you shall take your oaths. So there's nothing wrong with oaths per se. But the Pharisees, Jesus said the Pharisees had oaths that they secretly considered to be not binding, as well as oaths that were. So they thought, if you swear by the temple, it's not binding. If you swear by the gold of the temple, it is. That means they could lie to somebody and say, I swear by the temple, and the person would believe them. But then the Pharisee could be lying and not even keep his promise and say, well, I didn't swear by the gold of the temple. So this idea of taking oaths of different kinds, which was commonly used, apparently, to deceive people, was more or less impugning God, or whoever you're taking oath by setting his name to a statement that was a lie. Now, Jesus doesn't say all of that in one place. But we do find that in the New Testament taught through. And we also find that Jesus and Paul didn't have any problem taking an oath when they were telling a truth. So, I think your friend just doesn't understand. Paul was devout. There's very few people probably who've ever lived more committed to following Jesus to the death and to torture and to imprisonment and beatings and so forth. I mean, Jesus was his king, his Lord. He was, if he thought that Jesus didn't want him to say what he said in 1 Corinthians 16:22 about accursed, or if he thought that no oath taking was something that Christ was requiring, well, he would have obeyed. Easy enough. Certainly, he wouldn't have disobeyed in writing. I mean, it's one thing if you say, well, I'm not supposed to use the word damn, but then I slam my thumb with a hammer and I accidentally said damn. Well, first of all, there's no law against saying damn, or for saying you can't say damn. But the point is that if you say, well, I did it in the heat of the moment, well, that's one thing. But when you're writing a letter and you're representing Christ and you use an oath or something like that, then you better know that Paul did not consider that using an oath in that way was what Christ was forbidding. I think the man who thinks that Paul was disobeying Christ, maybe he ought to just kind of, not worry about Paul and make sure that he's obeying Christ. Because, he's not going to be judged for what Paul did or didn't do. He'll be judged for what he did. And maybe we ought to stop looking at other people and judging them maybe wrongly in this case. Hey, I need to take a break. 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We have another half hour coming. We're not done, so stay tuned. I'll be back in about 30 seconds, and we will go on for our second half hour. Stay around.
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0: Welcome back to the Narrow Path radio broadcast. My name is Steve Gregg, and we're still taking calls for another half hour. If you'd like to join us on the air with your questions about the Bible or your disagreement with the host, the number to call to get to me and to our audience is 844-484-5737. That's 844-484-5737. If you'd like to be on the program today, we have a half hour, and we have a couple of lines open. If you want to do it now, you can reach us, and we'll probably be able to get to your call, almost certainly. All right, we'll talk to Aaron from Worcester, Massachusetts next. Hi, Aaron. Welcome.
1: Hey, Steve. Thanks for taking my call. I said that a recent passing away, my mother passed recently, and there was a little bit of a family feud. My oldest sister, who's become a lesbian a long time ago, she had a discussion and she started talking about how she thinks the Bible isn't real, and she thinks she doesn't believe in it, basically. And so we had kind of a discussion about it, and basically she doesn't want my family or anything over her house during the holidays or anything else if I'm going to preach the gospel. But going forward, that's obviously going to cause a divide for Christmas and the holidays going forward. And I'm frankly not comfortable celebrating Jesus's birth or, you know, Easter or anything else under the LGBTQ flag. But my parents, even though they were Christians, they tried not to cause a divide because it's their children, if that makes sense. So what do you think going forward? And then inviting my daughter's birthday coming up, and normally she would be invited and be here, but there was obviously
0: right. First of all, you don't have to preach the gospel every time you're at a family gathering, especially to people that you've shared the gospel with before, probably many times, and they know the gospel. You're not obligated every time you're with people to talk only about, you know, Christ and salvation and things like that. It seems like you could go to family gatherings without bringing that up if it's only a few hours together with the family. On the other hand, it sounds like she's made the decision. Sounds like you're conscientiously trying to keep the family from dividing over this matter, but she's the one who's made the division. She said, I don't want you coming over if you don't agree with me. Okay. Well, that solves the problem. And then when your kid's birthday parties come up and she's not invited, and she says, why didn't you invite me to the party? I said, well, you told me you don't want to do family things with us if I'm a Christian. I don't know if when you've been together with her, you've laid into her, frequently about being a lesbian. I don't think you should.
1: No.
0: Okay, good. Yeah, because
1: over the course of the years, we have all had to walk, the whole family's walked on eggshells, so to speak. Nobody's ever mentioned it.
0: Right, exactly. So she's the one causing the division, then, in other words. So
1: right. She talked about homeschooling, because we've chosen to homeschool our children, and she said that, you know, we talked about the manuscripts of Jesus Christ, you know, 25 to 28,000 manuscripts of his existence. She said she thinks it's all a farce and everything else, and if you keep bringing it up. And so she essentially started the division, and all I did was respond with, because she has a 13-year-old daughter who's telling her daughter that she doesn't have a father. She only has two mothers. And so I basically told her, she told me everything's fake, and I just told her the truth. I said, no, you were born, this is the only time I've ever laid into her, so to speak. I said, you were born a woman, God created you as a woman, and you were not created as a lesbian. It was Adam and Eve, not Adam and Steve, essentially. And she didn't like what I had to say, but
0: okay,
1: you know, going forward.
0: Yeah. I can see why she, as a lesbian, would be upset that you're not affirming her or whatever. You have no obligation to affirm her, though. Of course, you don't have any obligation whenever you're around her to confront her sin. She is not a Christian. And Paul makes it very clear in 1 Corinthians 5, we don't have to judge non-Christians. God will judge them. We are to judge people who claim to be Christians but are living in fornication and that kind of thing. So 1 Corinthians 5 is very clear on that. So the idea here is she is not a Christian. She doesn't claim to be a Christian. So you don't have any obligation to correct her behavior. If she was professing to follow Christ and living in sin, then every Christian's obligation, especially whatever church she was going to, would have the obligation to correct her and say, no, if you're going to follow Christ and wear his name, you can't be living in abominable behavior. That's something that the Bible's very clear about. Now, but the Bible doesn't say that non-Christians have to live like Christians. Non-Christians, they've got other problems worse than how they're behaving. They're non-Christians because they're rejecting God. And, you know, that's their big issue. But again, you don't have to confront it every time you see them, especially if you've done so many times before. It might be that you shouldn't do it anymore at all. I mean, she knows what you think. It's not like if you evangelize someone enough times and they're getting angrier and angrier, you know, that you're increasing your chances of converting them by continuing to confront them. I think in many cases you're continuing your chances of cutting off all communication if you keep doing that. I mean, I'm all for evangelism, but preaching the gospel presumably is to be done to people who don't know the gospel. Once they know it, it's on them. And if they reject it, you don't have to keep telling them over and over again. I mean, if it comes up, if they bring it up, you can decide whether it's a good thing to go into it again, whether they're more open than before. But that's, you know, you don't have to feel an obligation. I realize because she's a sibling, you know, you feel in the family, you've got some responsibility for her. But she's an adult, and so are you, and therefore, being siblings apparently doesn't mean that much. Jesus was approached by his mother and his brothers, his siblings, who wanted to talk to him, and he knew he was there for no good purpose, and he wouldn't see him. He said, who's my brother? Who's my mother? Who's my sister? Those who do the will of my Father in heaven are my mother, my brother, my sister. So he's got new family relations, a new identity. I'm the family with my dad, God. If they're following my dad, if they're his children, then they're my siblings. If they're not, well, kind of they're on their own. Not that I don't love them, not that I wouldn't help them to be converted, but, you know, they're grown-ups. They can make their own decisions about that. So your sister has made the decision. She does not want you to be in family situations with her family because you don't affirm her sinfulness. And you don't have to. Here's the thing. She's trying to control you and the whole family and say, listen, you do things my way or you don't get me. And frankly, I'd say, well, we'll miss you, you know, but you are not in the position, sister, to tell me what I have to think or do or say. If you don't like me enough to tolerate differences of opinion, that's up to you. Don't show up. But and however much I may like or love you, I do not surrender my freedom to say what I believe or to do what I believe. And if you, you know, I can even tolerate the difference between us, but you can't. So I'm not the intolerant one. You are. I mean, if you were more tolerant, we could still have these gatherings together. We could, you know, we could be at peace with each other. We could still be a family. We disagree about your lifestyle, but family members often disagree about different things. But there's a certain kind of thing that family members often will not tolerate disagreement about, and that's especially if someone is a homosexual or trans. The reason is they're not secure. They don't have any reason to believe they're correct. If they did, they wouldn't be threatened. I mean, honestly, anything I believe, I can hang out, I can eat, I can go to a gathering with people who don't believe what I believe on anything at all. They don't believe in God. They don't believe I'm a decent person. They don't believe in what I do. Okay, I could still hang with them because you know what? I'm secure. I have reasons for what I believe. I know what those reasons are. And somebody disagreeing with me doesn't threaten me. I say, okay, maybe someday they'll learn what I learned, and that'd be great. Love to have them be aware of it. But I know what I believe, and I haven't just picked my beliefs out of a hat. I form my beliefs from evidence and from consideration and thought, and I know that my beliefs have a much greater chance of being correct than theirs, and it doesn't bother me if they don't buy into it. I mean, I wish they would, but they don't have to. They're grown-ups. But see, she doesn't feel so secure about it. If she really knew she was right, she could be in your presence and she'd feel like, well, she'd feel sorry for you for being not as enlightened as she is. But she's morally threatened. She has no assurance that she's doing the right thing. And the best thing she could do to be happy is to stay away from people who remind her that she might, in fact, be doing the wrong thing. All right, Aaron?
1: So, Steve, do you invite these people going forward?
0: Do what?
1: Do you invite these people going forward to...
0: Well, not now. No. She says she doesn't want to be with you. I think, yeah, I mean, she knows, she should know that she's welcome to be with you anytime she wants to be. But if she says, I don't want to be in family gatherings with you, well, I say, I'm going to respect that. I'll respect that. I'm not going to try to persuade you to come to family gatherings where you feel uncomfortable. That's what I'd say. I mean, if she changes her mind and says, well, you know, some things are more important than me defending my sexual preferences, maybe I should connect with my family more. Well, she should know she's always welcome to do that. But she shouldn't complain if you don't invite her to things when she's already said she doesn't want to be there with you. I'm not sure why she'd have any grounds for complaining.
1: Okay. I appreciate that. Thank you very much.
0: Okay.
1: God bless you.
0: God bless you, too. Bye now. All right. We'll talk to Carrie from Fort Worth, Texas next. Carrie, welcome.
2: Steve, I have a couple things that are kind of related. A few shows ago, you were talking to somebody about the term end times or the age to come. And I believe you were telling them that every time the apostles used that, they were using it in reference to the church age or in the time that they were living. Is that correct?
0: No, it's not quite correct. I do believe there are times, especially when Jesus was speaking, that when he talked about like the end of the age, that the age he was talking about was the Jewish age, and that the age that followed that would be the age of the new covenant, which he inaugurated at the end of his life. So, I mean, there is that. There is the suggestion that sometimes the word age does refer to the season before or after the new covenant coming. Jesus and his disciples lived together under the old covenant. At the end of it, he inaugurated the new covenant, and so Christians have always lived under the new covenant since then. Those are different ages. However, the Bible does say, or at least Paul speaks, of ages to come, in the ages to come. So there's not just one age, or even just two. It's a very common thing for Bible teachers to say, the Jews thought in terms of only two ages, which they called this age and the age to come. And then they speculate about what all applies to.

0: you know. But, no, he didn't say the age that begins at 70. He said the age of the resurrection. Now, if they want to say there's only two ages, so the age of the resurrection must be either before or after, you know, 70 AD, it must be after. They don't recognize there's other ages. There's the age before Christ came. There's the age since Christ came. There's an age coming beginning with the resurrection and when Jesus comes back. And there may be many ages to come. Paul said in, I think it's in chapter 3 of Ephesians, he said that in the ages to come, God will make manifest to us the riches of his glory or whatever. So, no, I wouldn't say that. Now, I do say that there are times when the term this age or the end of the age could refer to the end of the Jewish age or the Second Temple, Judaism, which ended in 70 AD. But the word age is very generic. An age is simply a period of time. And an age is sometimes labeled by things that are characteristic of it. We talk about the age of the dinosaurs or maybe the age of the Crusaders or something like that. You know, there are periods of time that are characterized by certain things, and we sometimes speak of them as ages. It simply means an epoch, a period of time. So, no, I would never say that it's always referring to that.
1: Okay. Well, and I did just listening to your teaching on the future of the church.
0: Mm-hmm.
1: And, I mean, if I could be all millennial, not all millennial, but post-millennial, I love that position. I mean, the triumph of the church.
0: Yeah.
1: And a lot of what you said, it kind of has that ring to it.
0: Mm-hmm.
1: But then, you know, and I love that. But I'm also hearing the falling away, and I don't know how to reconcile the two.
0: Well, that's just it. That's the only reason I'm not post-millennial in the strict sense of thinking that all people will be saved when Jesus comes back is because we do read of Satan being loose for a little while and deceiving the nations. We do read of the tares being gathered up at the time of Christ's coming and thrown into the fire. There's still tares, in other words. We do read about, you know, different situations where at the end some people are still not Christians. Now, post-millennialists, they believe that the victory of the church over Satan is going to progress continually until essentially the whole world becomes Christian. But they will admit that that might not mean every last person. They would suggest that, you know, basically it'll be a Christian world, but there might be an individual here or there who's not really a Christian, but they live under the system that is ruled by Christians. You know, that everyone's a Christian mostly, and the odd non-Christian isn't influential enough to really change that. But they also have to believe there's a releasing of Satan for a little while at the end, before Jesus comes back. And they do admit that, but sometimes they just think that's momentary. They don't think it's like a season, where it's, you know, strictly speaking, very threatening to us, but rather that it's just momentary. You know, Satan's loosed. He tries to destroy us, but, you know, within moments or whatever, God destroys him. So the final rebellion is definitely aborted in Scripture, but whether it's aborted in moments or in years or decades, we don't know. But you say, you know, I kind of lean that way. I do kind of. I mean, I'm an amillennialist. I'm not a postmillennialist. But I think that there are, and I think everybody knows this who knows about these positions, there's pessimistic amillennialists and there's optimistic amillennialists. And certain postmillennialists, like, say, Gary North, would say that an optimistic amillennialist is just a closeted postmillennialist, you know, and he says it as a bit of a humor, but it's close to the truth. An optimistic amillennialist does have high view of the power of the gospel to transform nations and can look back at the past 2,000 years and see the degree to which that exactly has happened and how much the world has been changed just by the amount of, you know, influence the gospel's had since the time of Christ. But, and so I'm of that view.

0: could tell reading my or hearing my lecture on that. But see, I'm optimistic about the church. I'm not entirely optimistic about the world. So I could believe that the church becomes very holy, becomes very united, becomes very influential, makes many converts, without suggesting that the whole world has changed. The church has changed. God's working is with the church in the world. And, of course, one of the tasks the church has is to bring the change to the world that the kingdom itself represents. I mean, the kingdom is justice and peace and so forth, and that is certainly one of the things that comes along with converting people and converting nations. But I don't believe we have to postulate that the nations as a whole will, in fact, be all converted. I think there will still be non-Christians, but I do believe that what God is waiting for is the maturity and the holiness and the purity and the unity of his body and his bride. That's the delay, I believe. And there's, you know, remember in Revelation 19, it says when, I believe it's talking about when Christ comes, it says his bride has made herself ready. She's without spot and blemish, Ephesians chapter 5 says, that Christ is going to make her without spot and blemish. You know, a number of the parables about the kingdom being like a seed growing or like a field of grain growing speaks of the maturing of the crops and before the harvest. So, you know, I believe the church is being transformed through the ages, not as quickly as I would like to see it, but God is not in as much a hurry as we are. You know, we kind of look at things in our time and say, well, things are really bad. That view can't be correct. Well, wait a minute. That view could be correct, and things could still be quite bad. Who knows? Maybe we're still 20,000 years out from its fulfillment. God is not in a hurry. We are. And many generations of Christians have been in a hurry for Jesus to wind it up and come back. But obviously, he hasn't been in a hurry. He's taken 2,000 years. That's not so long for him. Another 2,000 or 3,000 wouldn't be long for him. It just seems long for us. But if God has a project he's been working on, then we have no reason to believe he's going to interrupt that project for no good reason, simply because we're getting impatient. If another 100 or 200 or 300 years would bring about the conversion of a lot more people or the maturing of the Christian church, you know, there's nothing going on today that would suggest that can't happen. And there's stuff in the Bible that says that's what God's looking for to happen. So I would just say, I don't know. You know, people say, do you think Jesus is coming back today? I don't think he is. I mean, he can come back whenever he wants to. I'm not against it. I'm for it. But it seems to me like there's something he's looking for, something he's working on. He hasn't just been sitting around, you know, watching TV in heaven for the past 2,000 years and looking down on us once in a while to see how things are going. But he's been working actively in the world through the gospel, through his hands and his feet, which is the body of Christ. And he's got a project. And to suggest that he'll say, I've had this project for the past 2,000 years. I think I changed my mind. Let's just end it here. Let's just rapture the church. Well, I don't know. I don't see anything in the Bible that suggests that's likely at all. And I do think the church is to grow up. And I don't know how long that will take. It doesn't matter. It's not my business. Jesus said it's not for you to know the times or the seasons that the Father has put in his own authority. So, but I'm not post-millennial, but I'm probably closer to the post-millennialist than I am to the pre-millennialist. Let's put it that way. Okay. Hey, I'm sorry. I hit the button and then you started talking. We got only a few minutes, a lot of people waiting. I'm not going to get them all in, I'm afraid. I'd love to. Let's talk to, it's going to be Frank in Bellevue, Washington. Frank, welcome.
1: Oh, hi, Steve. Thanks for taking my call.
0: Yeah.
1: I actually hail from Milton, Washington, but I'm on the road. So
0: okay.
1: My question is, I'm looking for one of your topical lectures on losing your salvation. I heard you talk to a caller a couple of weeks ago, and I liked your position on the fact that we believe in Christ, and therein lies our salvation. Is that correct?
0: Right. Our salvation is in Christ. Outside of Christ, there's no salvation. So that's why Jesus said we have to abide in him. If we're in him,
1: right,
0: that's where eternal life is. If we're not in him, that's where eternal life is not. So you're wondering
1: right,
0: about...
1: Right, so if you choose not to believe in Jesus anymore, because there are some people who have been hurt by the church and whether or not they were saved right. or not in the first
0: so
1: place.
0: So you were wondering which lecture to listen to about that at the website? Okay,
1: yes.
0: Well, if you go to thenarrowpath.com, click on the tab that says Topical Lectures. You're going to see a set of lectures listed called Content of the Gospel. Okay, so under Topical Lectures, it's Content of the Gospel, and you'll see a list of six lectures. One's called Eternal Security.
1: Okay, that's the one.
0: That'd be the one you'd want to listen to.
1: Perfect. Thank you very much. I'll let you go.
0: All right. God bless you, and thanks for joining us. Yeah. Let's see. We're going to talk next to David in Atlanta, Georgia. David, welcome.
2: Hey, Steve.
0: Hi.
2: Question is, are there any reasons the crucifixion can't be the abomination that caused desolation?
0: Well, if it is, the disciples didn't recognize it as such, because Jesus said, when you see the abomination of desolation, you who are in Judea flee to the mountains. Now, they did that in 66 AD as the Jewish war began, but they didn't do that at the crucifixion. They stayed in Jerusalem for a whole generation and evangelized Jerusalem. So it's true that the crucifixion is an abominable thing, seen one way, but the disciples did not recognize it as the abomination of desolation, because they would then have fled from Jerusalem at that time. So I'm going to say probably it isn't. And the way that Luke 21:20 paraphrases the expression abomination of desolation. Now, Jesus uses the expression abomination of desolation in Matthew 24. What is it, verse 14 or 15? But at that very point in the discourse, when Luke is telling the same discourse, he paraphrases the phrase abomination of desolation and says, when you see Jerusalem surrounded by armies, know that its desolation is near. Then you who are in Judea flee to the mountains. So it's the same statement, just paraphrased in different words. So Luke understood, and we generally feel that Luke knew what he's talking about, that when Jesus said the abomination of desolation, what he was talking about was the Roman armies coming to besiege Jerusalem. And that's when the disciples in Jerusalem actually did flee. If you say, is there a reason not to take the crucifixion as the abomination, that would be the reason I would have, is that the disciples didn't understand it that way. Hey, I appreciate your call, brother. I need to take off now. The music's playing. We only have a few seconds left. 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My name is Steve Gregg. 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

0: Breaking news this hour from townhall.com. I'm Michael Harrington. Democratic socialists are racking up wins in Democratic primaries by claiming to represent working-class Americans. But a closer look suggests the movement is driven by a very different crowd.
1: A recent New York Times column notes that just 4% of DSA members hold working-class jobs, while 80% of members over the age of 25 have college degrees. It also found that recent DSA-backed candidates perform stronger in highly educated counties, not working-class areas. The group's agenda includes higher taxes on the wealthy, policies advancing transgender ideology, and defunding the police, positions critics argue are far removed from the priorities of many blue-collar voters.
0: That's correspondent Bernie Bennett. New numbers are fueling the debate over which administration delivered better paychecks. Unleashed Prosperity says the comparison between Presidents Biden and Trump tell a stark story on affordability. Here's correspondent Ken Lormond.
2: Economist Steve Moore of UP says inflation-adjusted wages, or real wages, fell nearly 4% during the Biden years, reducing Americans' buying power. By contrast, he says real wages under President Trump's current term are up about 1.2%. Moore argues that while the gain is modest, it's a move in the right direction and a sign that workers are finally getting ahead instead of falling behind. Ken Lorman reporting.
0: Rescue teams in eastern Indonesia have recovered four more bodies after a magnitude 7.7 earthquake struck the day before, bringing the death toll to 51. Thousands have been displaced. The U.S. Geological Survey says the powerful quake hit the Flores region at a depth of 6 miles Saturday. Taliban rulers celebrating the fifth anniversary of their return to power in Afghanistan. The U.N. says grave human rights crisis is occurring. More on these stories at townhall.com.
3: Hi, this is Dr. Duncan McCollum, and I have this amazing patient, Gaylene, here, who walked into our office, well, barely walked into our office.
4: Hardly able to walk and bent over. And within three visits, I was standing up straight, walking. I couldn't believe it. That's never happened to me before. It's been a very rough road. But we're getting there, and I'm very grateful.
3: And you had two back surgeries as well, right?
4: Yes, I did. Yep. In 1995, yeah.
3: And so they didn't really solve your problem?
4: No, they didn't.
3: And you came in, we did some stem cell treatments on you and some chiropractic on you, right?
4: Correct.
3: Yeah. So you're happy?
4: I'm happy. Everyone here is just awesome. They're all here to help you. They're all so sweet.
3: You should listen to Gaylene, see if we can help your health.
4: That's right. Anyone that needs help, please come in.
3: Thank you.
0: Authorities in Indiana say at least five people have died in storms across the state this past week as first responders were working even yesterday to rescue more people from rising waters in the neighborhoods on the White River in Indianapolis. The state has been hammered over the past week by heavy rains, resulting in rivers cresting and setting new records. Governor Mike Braun confirmed that President Trump intends to approve a request for federal resources to help in response to the foul weather. Ukraine has launched hundreds of drones across Russia this weekend, killing at least six people in one of Kiev's largest aerial attacks of the war. The Ukrainians have increased their attacks on Russia this year, targeting military industries and energy facilities. Russia's Ministry of Defense says it destroyed 822 Ukrainian drones overnight. A drone attack targeted three towns in Russia's southwestern Rostov region, killing five people there. Another man died near Moscow. News and analysis at townhall.com. I'm Michael Harrington. The body of singer Bonnie Tyler is returned to her hometown in Wales.
5: The Grammy-nominated star, known for Total Eclipse of the Heart, died last month in Portugal. She was 75. Locals and fans from the United Kingdom and beyond lined the streets of Mumbles near Swansea to see the hearse, which carried her coffin draped in a Welsh flag. Tyler, born Gaynor Hopkins, earned three Grammy nods and was honoured as a member of the Order of the British Empire in 2022. She was a coal miner's daughter from Skewen in Wales. A celebration of her life is planned for Monday in Swansea. Karen Shamas, London.
0: Today is Sunday, August the 16th. It's the 228th day of 2026. On this date in history, 1896, gold was discovered in Canada's Yukon Territory, sparking the Klondike fever that would draw tens of thousands to the region. More on these stories at townhall.com.

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1: You're listening to The Mineral Way. It is a beautiful afternoon here on the Central Coast, hopefully wherever you are as well. Every Monday, 5 o'clock Pacific time, pharmacist Ben Fuchs and I answer your calls, answer your texts, answer your emails about health, wealth, and even what rhymes with health and wealth. Ben, come on, help me out here.
2: Stealth. That's all I can think of. I'm sorry. That's the best I can come up with.
1: All right.
2: With.
1: Health, wealth, and stealth. That's what we're here for,
2: yeah,
1: Ben, I guess.
2: That's inappropriate, though.
1: That's kind of weird, but yeah.
2: Is there any other? There's no other ones.
1: No, that's I don't it. Know. Health, wealth, and self. How's that?
2: You know what? My girlfriend accused me of stealing her thesaurus, and I told her I was shocked, appalled, and dismayed.
1: I like it, Ben. That's a way to start off a show, dude, with a good
2: joke.
1: A good joke. Intellectual joke,
2: did
1: yes.
2: Did you hear about the guy who evaporated?
1: No.
2: He's going to be missed.
1: I can't believe I'm laughing at that,
2: Ben. You're
1: liking
2: my jokes. You're not laughing at me. You're laughing with me, right?
1: A little bit of both, Ben. A little bit of both. Right. Well, Ben, it's good to have you here, Ben.
2: Yes.
1: I missed you last week, and that's too bad because Elizabeth had a question for you. But luckily, with my foresight and my professionalism, I wrote the question down, Ben, so I will ask for her.
2: With your foresight or with your foreskin?
1: Oh, no, Ben.
2: I'm just on a roll today. Oh,
1: man,
2: my God.
1: You are. Yeah, geez. All right, let's go. Let's get to it, Ben.
2: Yes.
1: Elizabeth called me, and she is a vegetarian. I'm just going to read this stuff off to you.
2: Yes.
1: She's a vegetarian.
2: I'm sorry?
1: She has macular degeneration. She wants to know what's causing that. And her doctor says that her eye is leaking fluid.
2: Yeah.
1: And she wants to know how she can improve it, what she should take. She currently has been thinking about or is getting injections in the eye. Has had three.
2: Well, look.
1: And low blood pressure.
2: She's got low blood pressure, macular degeneration. What was the other thing?
1: And I think that's about it, Ben.
2: Okay. So what do you think in the phrase macular degeneration, what do you think the most important word is?
1: Degeneration.
2: Absolutely.
1: Right.
2: And that's all it is.
1: Right.
2: You know, what is MBFA? Remember
1: my
2: MBFA?
1: Body's falling apart.
2: That's it. Her body's falling apart, man. It doesn't matter, people, where it's falling apart. It matters that it's falling apart. And we have a medical model that likes to focus on individual parts. So if you have an eye problem, you go to an ophthalmologist. If you have a heart problem, you go to a cardiologist. If you have a skin problem, you go to a dermatologist. If you have a hormone problem, you go to an endocrinologist, et cetera, et cetera, et cetera. That's not how the body works, people. We have to get it through our heads. It's not how the body works. Now, you can't expect your doctor to know better because that's not how they work. They don't work that way. They work on the eye or the heart or the bone or the liver or the kidney or this or that or the other part of the body. That's not how the body works, and that, in a nutshell, accounts for the utter and complete failure that is the modern medical model when it comes to treating chronic degenerative disease. They try to treat individual parts. They can't see the forest for the trees. They're trying to treat the trees, but it's a forest problem. They're trying to treat the parts, but it's a system problem. Macular degeneration is about the macula, which is the center of the eye, where the pigments are. But that's not the problem. It's degenerative, and nobody just has one area degenerating in the body. That's why it's called MBFA, my body's falling apart disease. And that's why people with macular degeneration don't just have macular degeneration. It's a comorbidity, meaning it has other diseases, other pathologies associated with it. So you just got to build the body. This is good news. It means you build the body. This idea of focusing on the macula or focusing on the skin or focusing on the kidney or this part or that part, it disempowers us. I'm talking about focusing on the entire system. So for macular degeneration, now the eyes are slightly different in the sense that the eyes are subject to forces that are unique because they're looking into the sun. So that's slightly different when you have the eyes, and I'll tell you what I mean by slightly different here in a second. But generally speaking, you're dealing with a degenerative condition, which means an inflammatory condition. Degeneration and inflammation need to be regarded as synonymous. You don't have degeneration without inflammation, chronic inflammation, and you don't have chronic inflammation without degeneration. Should I say that again? Because that's really important.
1: Yes, please.
2: You don't have degeneration without chronic inflammation, and you don't have chronic inflammation without degeneration. They go together. And then chronic inflammation means that your immune system is chronically activated, because inflammation is the calling card, the visible manifestation of the immune system. So you don't have chronic degeneration without chronic inflammation. You don't have chronic inflammation without immunity or immune activation. That's the key right there, is immune activation. Mm-hmm. What does immune activation mean? The defenses, the defense department, the defensive system has been alerted. And you know what? It's kind of metaphorical in a way, Dave. Look at all of our political problems. Aren't they about defense? Aren't they about offensive and defensive forces, if you will?
1: Yeah.
2: Politics?
1: Yeah. In one way or another, yeah.
2: Isn't our culture, our world problems, if you will, our world geopolitical problems, aren't they about defenses?
1: Yeah.
2: Everything is about defenses.
1: Sure.
2: Everything is about us versus them, and the body is like a country. It's us versus them. So then you say, how does the enemy, if you will, from our metaphor, get into the body? Well, the enemy, when we say, first of all, let me digress real quick. When we say into the body, we mean into the blood. That's what we're really talking about when we say into the body. We're not talking about into the skin. You know, we're not talking about into the, you know, into the nose. We're talking about into the blood.
1: Okay.
2: Okay? So how does the enemy get into the blood? Well, one way is you can inject it, and that's why a couple years ago when they told you to inject this thing that nobody ever heard of before, I said, you're crazy if you do it. I said it from day one. And I said, any medical professional who has the temerity, the cojones, to tell their patients to inject things into their blood, it's very easy to get angry at them. I won't, because, you know, forgive them, Lord, they know not what they do. We'll leave it at that. But for patients, you don't inject things into your blood unless you have no other option. But for most people, that's not the case. But ironically, or interestingly, not ironically, but interestingly, people who do inject drugs into their blood, illegal drugs, you know, crack and meth and all that kind of stuff, they end up with the same kind of diseases that other people get. Parkinson's disease and autoimmune diseases. And do you ever see those pictures of where they show before meth and after meth?
1: Oh, yeah.
2: Right? So that's what happens when you inject things into your blood. You fall apart. But most of us aren't doing that. But what are most of us doing to get stuff into the blood? Food. Our food supply is completely corrupted. We eat for reasons that don't have anything to do with nourishment. And we really don't know how to eat. We don't have the understanding how to eat. So it makes perfect sense that we would have a food problem, which would lead to a blood problem, which would lead to immune problem, which would lead to inflammatory problem, which would lead to a degenerative problem. That makes perfect sense. So the first thing you do is you always patch up the leaky gut. And I know there's probably people out there rolling their eyes. There goes Pharmacist Ben again with his gut, leaky gut and intestinal permeability, blah, blah, blah. I'm sorry. That's the cause, period. It's as simple as that. Now, there's nutrition that you can also use to build up the body, and that's really where longevity really shines, is in these nutrients that build up the body. You need nutrients to build up the body. And you know, another digression here, I've actually done talks mostly overseas in Australia and New Zealand, and I, you know, in those countries where they have free medicine, they really know nothing about supplements. If you think we don't know anything about supplements in this country, we're like supplement PhDs, supplement savants, compared to what they know in Europe and in Canada and in New Zealand and in Australia, because they have free medicine. Mm-hmm. So they don't have to worry about supplements. You know, they all take the drugs. So I was doing a talk in Australia, and I remember them asking, man, what exactly are vitamins for? What are vitamins for? And I was like kind of shocked for a minute there. But then I realized most people don't really know. The nutrients, or what we call the Mighty 90 essential nutrients, help the body use food. That's really the role of the Mighty 90 essential nutrients. They should be in the food. And how perfect is it in a perfect world where the food contains the nutrients that help you use the food? In a perfect world, that's what it would be. We'd eat in the Garden of Eden, and we'd pull stuff off. We'd just pick the berry off the bush, or the apple off the tree, or the carrot out of the ground, or whatever it is. And we would eat foods that had the nutrients in them that helped you process the foods. This is one of the reasons why lions and tigers and bears are carnivorous animals. They will eat living animals. You know, they'll bite into the zebra while the zebra is still running away, because then you get the enzymes, and the enzymes help you digest the food. So what you want to do is you want to eat as fresh as possible. I'm not saying you want to bite into the cow while it's still alive, but you want to eat as fresh as possible to get the nutrients, and you want to eat foods that have as much or as unprocessed as possible to get the nutrients, but that's not going to happen. That's why supplementing is so important. So number one, you patch up the leaky gut. And there's many ways to do that. We talk about it all the time. I love the Fucoid Z, the I-26, collagen peptides, all of these, whey protein. All of these are great ways to build up, patch up the leaky gut. And then you work on the environment of the intestine. There are lots of ways to do that as well. The nightly essence, the daily digest, ultimate microbiome. There's wonderful nutritional supplements for working on the intestine. And then you work on nutrients that help build the body, building nutrients. And there's a ton of those. MSM, the ultimate MSM sulfur. Ultimate, the CFX, they call it, vitamin C CFX. The healthy star pack, healthy bone and joint pack. Lots of ways. This is all for this gal, by the way, with the macular degeneration, Lisa, or Elizabeth. You know, you notice I didn't say anything about the eyes here, right?
1: Right.
2: Have you heard
1: not
2: me
1: yet.
2: Talk about the eye?
1: No.
2: I haven't even talked about the eyes yet. Because one of the first principles in healing, in natural healing, is where you see the problem is not where the problem is.
1: Right.
2: Right? That's a first principle. Where you see the problem is not where the problem is. And so I haven't even talked about the eyes. I just talked about building the body. Now, the eyes, as I alluded to earlier, are a little, they're unique because the eyes are subject to ultraviolet forces from ultraviolet radiation that no other tissue in the body is. So with the eyes, there's some specific things that you want to do, and that's where the Occutive from Youngevity comes in. That's where the Vision FX from Youngevity comes in. And that's also where pigments, particularly yellows and reds, come in. So anything you could do to get yellow and red pigments, corn and squash and pumpkin and watermelon, all of these, and fish, salmon, really pink salmon, not fake pink salmon, but real pink salmon. All of these pigments go right into your eyes, and they protect, again, they strengthen the macula to protect it from ultraviolet radiation. And then if you want to do one other thing, Elizabeth, you should know, and everybody who has macular degeneration, or for that matter, glaucoma or any other eye problems, should know that blood sugar, dysglycemia, disturbances in blood sugar are always behind eye problems as much as leaky gut is. So working on the blood sugar is also important, and Youngevity's got great blood sugar supplements there as well. So you notice I talk very little about the eyes, but I talk about the gut, and I talk about the blood sugar system, first 2 points on the triangle of disease. And you know what, Dave, to me, that's such good news because it simplifies everything. Not only is this, what is Elizabeth, if she does everything we just said, not only is she going to improve her eye health, she's going to improve her joint health. She'll improve her bone health, her protect against osteoporosis. She'll protect herself against cancer and cardiovascular disease. If she goes to the eye doctor and he injects her eye, is he going to save her from getting cancer later on down the road? No. Is he going to save her from having heart disease later down the road? No. Is he going to save her from autoimmunity later down the road? No. He's going to just work on the eye. He's not even going to be able to fix the eye because you can't fix the eye without fixing the system.
1: Wow.
2: I don't mean to proselytize or preach here, but this is so important because my people perish for lack of knowledge. We're suffering so much. And, Dave, I see the suffering. I read about the suffering. You won't believe the letters I get. I'll read you some of these letters sometime. They're horrifying. They make you want to cry. And it's all because our numbskull medical model is, number one, not treating people correctly, and because of our numbskull education system isn't teaching people correctly. And so we're suffering. And so I see my job as to help people understand how this whole thing works. It's not complicated. Don't let them obfuscate. You like that word?
1: Yes, obfuscate. I love that word.
2: I love that word, too. You know, the church, I don't want to get into too much in religion here, but in the old days, you know, they would tell you, don't worry about God. We got you covered. You know, we'll talk to God for you. You do whatever you want to do. Just give us your house, 10% of your income, and we'll make sure that you're good with God, right? And
1: that's
2: then they would
1: deal.
2: Say it all in Latin. Dominus, Rubinus, Coloris, you know, all the stuff that they would do in Latin. Nobody would know what the heck they were talking about. And that was a way of disempowering people. Guess what? That's what we do today with the medical model. You know, have you had a prescription lately? Have you gotten a prescription lately?
1: No, Ben.
2: Well, the next time you get a prescription, notice when you read it that you can't read it because it's in Latin. Why is your prescription written in Latin, do you think? Do you think your doctor talks Latin? No.
1: No,
2: he doesn't speak Latin. You know, it's in Latin, so you won't understand it. So it'll sound like it's some kind of magical, mysterious magic spell of some kind. You know, and that's what they want us to think. And I'm telling you here, this was Doc, by the way, Doc's message, is to empower people. Doc was a blue-collar guy, you know. I mean, he's well-educated, obviously, and he's well-read and brilliant, actually. But he's a farmer. He's a regular guy. And he wanted regular people to be healthy, too. And that's why, to this day, Dave, most of the people that love longevity, who really are in longevity, they're regular people, right? They're salt-of-the-earth people. They're not fancy-schmancy PhDs and super wealthy, you know, upper-class million billionaires these days, or trillionaires even, whatever they are. You know, they're just regular folks. And that's who we need to be speaking to. It's the regular folks, because it's the regular folks that are being disempowered and being subject to these horrible, horrible forces that hopefully is beginning to change. I've been very excited about some of the stuff they're doing in Washington, although I'm a little bit skeptical. I don't believe anybody anymore, but it looks like, you know, some changes are being made.
1: Like what, Ben?
2: Like they took they shrunk the FDA, for one. They did some stuff I think they kicked some people off the vaccine commission of some kind, and and the new vaccine guy is talking about how they have to question the COVID vaccine. And this is the government saying this. I said it, you know. I got kicked off of YouTube for saying the same thing they're saying now in the government in Washington.
1: Did you really?
2: Yeah, I got kicked off of YouTube.
1: Wow.
2: Right? I'm not the only one. A lot of people got kicked off of YouTube.
1: That's crazy. That is so unbelievable, Ben.
2: Right.
1: Anyways, our next question, Ben, is by text message. And again, 831-24...
2: Am I simplifying this?
1: Wait a minute.
2: Am I simplifying this?
1: Yeah,
2: okay.
1: It's perfectly, though, Ben. You're not dumbing it down too much. You did a very good job.
2: I want to simplify it. I want people to understand this.
1: 831-218-5726 is the text line. 831-218-KSCO. This one says, hi, Dave. Can you ask pharmacist Ben... Thank you very much. About kidney stones.
2: Okay.
1: My doctor says that he might have kidney stones, so he's wondering what he can do about
2: kidney stones,
1: Ben.
2: There's few things that are more agonizing than kidney stones. You never had them, I assume.
1: No, I never have.
2: We have a mutual friend who shall remain nameless, me and you. And I went to a conference with him a few years ago, maybe 10, 12 years ago. And middle of the night, and we shared a hotel room. Middle of the night, it was a suite. It was, you know, big hotel thing.
1: Okay.
2: And middle of the night, I hear from the other room this screaming, this agonizing screaming. And I was like, what the heck? And I go in there, and my buddy is, like, curled up, and he is just in utter and complete agony. I can't describe it adequately to draw a picture of the suffering that this guy was not only going through, but was articulating and manifesting through his screams.
1: Jeez.
2: And his moans. It was
1: Holy
2: so
1: God.
2: Awful. It was so awful. He was having a kidney stone. He was trying to pass a kidney stone. The kidneys are made up of very, very, very, very, very, very tiny vessels, like microscopically thin vessels.
1: Okay.
2: And a kidney stone is small, but it ain't that small, and it's sharp, like needles.
1: Dang.
2: Yes, exactly.
1: Jeez.
2: Exactly. And it gets stuck in there.
1: Ah.
2: And the reason why people get stones, and kidney stones are one kind of stone, but you can get tear duct stones, you can get bladder stones, you can get gallstones. The stone formation is a thing. So the question is, what causes the stones to form? And that's what you want to address. So picture this in your mind's eye.
1: Okay.
2: You got a cup of water, right?
1: Okay. All right.
2: You take a teaspoon of salt,
1: mm-hmm.
2: and you put it in the water. What happens to the salt? Disappears, right?
1: Yeah,
2: right,
1: it dissolves.
2: Which is kind of cool when you think about it, because really it just disappears. It goes into the water somehow. You put another spoonful of salt into the water. What happens? Disappears. It goes in. Put a third, same thing. Put a fourth, maybe the same thing. But you put a fifth, and all of a sudden something happens. You'll get a bunch of salt coming out. That's called precipitation. You know, can you picture that? All of a sudden, all the salt will precipitate out. And that's because the water is said to be saturated with salt. In fact, it's not said to be saturated. It's said to be super saturated. Saturated is when it's maxed out. Super saturated is when it can't handle anymore and it comes out. So the water is said to be super saturated. And when liquids are super saturated with solids, the solids precipitate out. That's a stone. What is the liquid? The blood. When the blood becomes saturated or supersaturated with solid material, and when the chemistry of the blood, particularly the pH, but there's other factors that are involved too, the pH of the blood is thrown off with acid, it wreaks havoc on the blood's ability to dissolve solids, and stones start to form. What I'm telling you here is kidney stones or gallstones or bladder stones or tear duct stones or any other kind of stones, salivary stones, any kind of stones are a sign of supersaturated blood, what I call dirty blood. And we talked about leaky gut as being the source of all disease, but then we said that it's the blood that's the sacred space. So it's the blood that becomes toxic that lead to disease, and it's no accident, or it's no coincidence, I should say, that kidney stones are also related to the blood. You've got to clean the blood if you're having any kind of stones. The most important thing to clean the blood of, especially for kidney stones, is sugar. Sugar is one of the major saturating elements in blood. And sugar is one of the major reasons why stones form, blood sugar. And that's why my friend who is our mutual friend who is dealing with his kidney issues, he's notorious for having blood sugar problems. You know who I'm talking about, I'm sure.
1: Yeah, right? I think I do. Is it the same guy that brought his stones into the studio to do a radio show with him?
2: That sounds like something he would do. I didn't know that.
1: He was showing them to everybody.
2: Yeah. Well, it's a good thing that he doesn't have colon problems because he'd be showing that off too. It seems like something he would do.
1: Ben, we got to take a break. Let's pause right here. It seems like a good place to take a break. We'll be back in 2 minutes. Keep it tuned in. This is The Mineral Way. Your phone calls, your text messages, your emails are welcome. 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

0: 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Your questions are welcomed, and we will answer them right here. We are live on the air every Monday at 5 p.m. Pacific time, if you want to call in then. But again, you can also go to DaveMichaels.com or send a text whenever you want, and we will answer them during the next show. So, Pharmacist Ben, we have a question from Craig and Campbell. Are you ready? Oh, let's try that again, Ben. Are you ready?
1: I'm here.
0: Okay, let's do it. Craig, you're in the air.
2: Yeah, hi there. Before the question, so what was the rest of the story when he had the kidney stone? What happened?
1: He had to go, end up going to the hospital. And that,
2: okay.
1: And that, you know, he had to have them removed surgically.
2: Oh,
1: it was terrible.
2: Man.
1: It was terrible. It's the most agonizing thing you can imagine. I think they said it's like the most, next to delivering a baby, it's the most agonizing thing that can happen to a person.
2: I've heard something about when you get these stones, you can drink some a concoction of olive oil.
1: No, that's gallstones. That's a little different. And that's not the stones that are caught in the duct. In the gallbladder is like a bag of bile, and stones can form in the bladder, but the real pain comes is when you try to pass them, when they go through the ducts. That's where the pain happens, and there's no drink that'll help there. You can definitely do the olive oil thing, and I don't know how well it works. You know, Dr. Ariaza at Longevity has a product called the Liver Cleansing, and that works pretty well. I'm not sure what it will do specifically for the stones, but it works really well for cleaning out the bile. Bile is another whole interesting fluid that is an extension. All the fluids are extensions of the blood in a way. And then bile is one of the most fascinating. Bile is the body's detox fluid. It helps clean the body out, but it also is responsible for helping eliminate not just toxins, but also hormones. And also, it's a way that the body eliminates cholesterol. Without a gallbladder, by the way, people, you're in big trouble. Bile also is important for digesting fats, helping the body digest and absorb fats. Without a gallbladder, you're in big, big trouble, and everybody who has got their gallbladder should keep it. Don't let anybody take it unless you have cancer and you don't have a choice. But just because you have gallstones, that's not a reason to take it out.
2: Yeah, Ben, if you had, with that person had, the kidney stone, you would have done the same thing?
1: Yeah, there's nothing you do. You know?
2: It's either that or you die, is that it?
1: Well, you might not die, but you wish you would. You wish you'd be dead. I don't know if it'll kill you necessarily, but it might, I suppose. But it's not.
2: Well,
1: it's, yeah.
2: Could you like get through it without, you know, going through the surgery?
1: They'll pass. Eventually, I think they will pass. But, you know.
2: Uh-huh.
1: It depends on how big they are. Eventually, they'll pass. And they can also, you know, for stones like gallbladder stones and kidney stones, actually all stones, they can do sound wave. They have ultrasound machines that they can use, and they can kind of like shoot sound at the stone and can dissolve the stone.
2: Well, that took care of the problem?
1: That might have taken care of him, but I think his was big. I think he had surgery. I'm pretty sure he had a surgical. I'm not sure. I think he had surgery.
2: Okay, I got you now. Cancer. Man, it seems so epidemic. Like,
1: yeah.
2: I know so many people had cancer, have cancer. It's just amazing. Even dogs. And I think they're a big part of the dogs. Pets are over-vaccinated, a lot of good money.
1: Yeah.
2: Easy money in vaccination. And that's my point. Here's my theory, and I'm sure a lot of other people. Sure, the reason why it's so epidemic, I mean, it's not the reason why everybody has cancer, of course. It's because of the COVID jabs, and it screws up the chemistry of the body and the immune system, and I believe that's why there's so many more people that have. If that didn't go on, you'd hear about it. What do you think, anyway?
1: Oh, it's a whole bunch of stuff. That's definitely part of it. It's the food, probably, is the biggest thing. Look what cats and dogs are eating. You know, lions don't get cancer. Giraffes don't get cancer. Elephants in the wild, they don't get cancer. In zoos, they might. But in the wild, cancer doesn't really happen. It happens occasionally, but it's not a big thing. But domestic cats and dogs, they get cancer all the time, and obviously people do. It's our toxic lifestyle. But you know what? Here's another very important point. I'm glad you brought this up.
2: But it's okay, Ben. The last few years, man, it's kind of gone the way when the COVID shot came out. I'm just hearing of just the last few years.
1: It's gotten worse.
2: It's just like exploded, and I think the ace in the hole is that COVID shot.
1: People, you know, people like myself were talking about that. We warned everybody. We said, you can't do it. You're going to run into problems. And, you know, all-cause mortality, that's up. You know, I think it was for a couple of years anyway. I don't know if it still is. It was up dramatically, all-cause mortality after that injection. And look, you don't put things in your blood unless you have no other option. You don't inject things in through the blood. You just don't do it. And it's one thing for a layperson to, you know, not know, but for a doctor, for a medical professional, for a healthcare professional to tell you to do it, to like sign off on that, that's messed up. That's really
2: messed up. It's always money.
1: There's a little element of stupidity there too. But you know, there's a chauvinism. This idea that Craig, you're a dummy. What do you know, Craig? You're not a doctor. You don't know anything. Ben, I've had people say to me, you're just a pharmacist. You don't know anything. You know, that my doctor told me, and who are you? You're a pharmacist. Craig, who are you? You don't know what you're talking about. There's this kind of chauvinism where we're told that we're stupid and that we need to trust authorities. You know, trust the authorities. I'll give you a clue, by the way. Not one scientist on the planet has ever said, trust the science. If you ever hear a knucklehead say, trust the science, you know they don't know anything about science. Because no scientist ever says, trust the science. Right? And that's what we heard, trust the science. And you still hear knuckleheads talking about that, trust the science.
2: Fauci, yeah.
1: That little reptile, man. I'm like, wow.
2: Yeah, I've got one more thing. I don't know if there's a lot of people waiting. Maybe I should go. But the stem cell, I heard Jim Gabbert on a couple of weeks ago at my MZ, and he said, at the end of the show, he just brought out of the blue how he went to Munich, Germany, and got stem cell surgery for a hip joint where other people would get their... Did you hear that?
1: I didn't hear that, but I know about using stem cells for prosthetics, helping support prosthetic surgeries, surgical knee replacement, hip replacement, that kind of thing. And that can, you know, stem cells are interesting. The problem with stem cells is it's not just the stem cell, it's the niche that the stem cell is in, the environment. So the stem cell itself has to be in a healthy environment for it to do its business. So it's not just the stem cell, just like you were talking about, you didn't get to ask me about cancer, but cancer is the same thing. You know, now they have this thing called immunotherapy, which sounds great. You use the body's immune system to get rid of the cancer. But the problem is it's the terrain, the environment that the cancer is in. Or the stem cell is in, and it's just like kind of like a seed. You might have the best seeds ever, but if you throw them on a rocky ground, it's not going to grow, you know. Or if you throw them in a really good ground that has lots of nutrition and lots of minerals and all the things that seeds need to grow, then it'll grow. It's the soil, and that's what we want to focus on. We're told to focus on the seed, but the soil is the main determining factor of the seed. You know who said that, by the way? Albert Einstein said that. He said the field is the determining factor for the particle. And that's the same idea. The field controls the particle and the soil controls the seed. And that's how, and by the way, this is a battle that's been going on for a couple hundred years now, since the days of Louis Pasteur. Did you ever hear the story, Dave, about Louis Pasteur?
0: No.
1: You know, Louis Pasteur was the guy we get the term pasteurization, like pasteurized milk from him. Louis Pasteur was a beer maker. He made beer in, I think, France in the 19th century, and he noticed that there were living creatures that were responsible for making the beer. And that he came up with this idea that living creatures were responsible for creating changes in the body. He called them germs, and we call this germ theory. And his idea was that these germs, the same things that are in the beer that turn sugar into alcohol or turn grain into alcohol, those same little creatures were responsible for disease. He called it germ theory. But he had a colleague in France who was named Claude Bouchamp, and Claude Bouchamp said, no, Louis Pasteur, it's not the germs. Yeah, there's germs there, but it's the terrain that the germ is in. Yes, the germ is involved, but it can't do anything unless it's the right environment. Doesn't this make sense when you think about it? Well, it turns out that, as you know, Louis Pasteur won this battle, and today we focus on the germ. But to his credit, on his deathbed, Louis Pasteur famously said, Bouchamp was right. This is on his deathbed, he said this. Bouchamp, at least according to myth, Bouchamp was right. It is the terrain. And indeed, if you just use your logic, like I said, a seed can't grow unless the soil's appropriate. And so that's true about cancer. That's true about stem cells. That's true about viruses. That's true about so-called germs, if you will. You know, we don't hear that anymore. When you were a kid, did you people talk about germs?
0: Oh, yeah.
1: Oh, my God, there's germs.
0: Cooties.
1: Cooties, yeah, cooties and germs. There's always a bad guy, a boogeyman.
0: Right.
1: Thanks, Craig.
0: Thank you for the call, Craig. 831-479-1080. Here's a text message, Ben. It was sent to my text line, 218-KSEO. It says, let me see if I can find it. Can you ask Ben if giving blood helps clean up the blood?
1: No, it won't help clean up the blood necessarily, but it could help you get rid of certain things that accumulate, like iron, that could be a problem. But you're not going to necessarily, it won't hurt, put it that way. I don't know if you're going to, you obviously you'll get rid of some of the stuff, but I don't know if it'll be significant enough. But yeah, you'll get rid of some of it for sure, obviously. But you'll be putting it in the blood supply. Some other lucky winner is going to get your crap. You know, that's in your blood.
0: That's what I was thinking, too. What do I know, Ben? But that's
1: they used to just bleed you. Did you ever see that Saturday Night Live where they talk about bleeding? If you haven't, you should YouTube it. It's called Theodoric of York.
0: No.
1: You should YouTube Saturday Night Live, Theodoric of York.
0: What? How do you spell it?
1: Theodoric. Theodoric. Theodoric. It was a medieval name, Theodoric of York,
0: and it's
1: hysterical. It's about the medical model. It's absolutely hysterical. Theodoric
0: of
1: York.
0: Steve Martin?
1: Steve Martin, yeah.
0: Oh, man, that's going to be fun.
1: You got to watch it. Watch it during the break and tell me.
0: Okay, so here's a question, Ben. I see, where is it? Oh, this old question. My joints are getting stiffer, and I'm not that old. Can you ask Ben if there is something I should be adding to my daily routine?
1: Ultimate EFA. It's a lot of stuff, but that would be the first thing. It's Ultimate EFA.
0: Uh-huh.
1: And I'd be taking 9 to 12 capsules a day to start.
0: Wow.
1: That's like that WD-40 for your joints.
0: Wow.
1: Ultimately, if it is more, but that's the most important. That's what stands out the most.
0: What else would you add to that, Ben?
1: Healthy bone and joint pack.
0: Mm-hmm.
1: Glucogel caps. Mm-hmm. Fucoid Z. Fucoid Z is a miracle product, by the way. Fucoid Z. Ultimate MSM. You want the whole list? There's tons of them. CFX. Hyaluronic acid. I don't know if we have any straight hyaluronic acid. Bone broth. But hyaluronic acid, if you could find, would be great. Bone broth. Cartilage. You can get cartilage capsules or cartilage powder. Dolomite. There's so many different things.
0: What if somebody has a condition where it's bone on bone? There's no more cartilage or there's very
1: little? The thing about the cartilage is it's very hard to get nutrition to the cartilage because there's not a lot of blood there. The cartilage is not really it doesn't have a lot of vascularity. So it's tough to get nutrition directly to the cartilage. And once you have bone on bone, you're in big trouble. However, you got to do what you could do. And unless you want to have surgery done where they can probably insert some kind of artificial joint in there, you really want to be doing the good. The joints are very susceptible to bad things, too. So you want to be doing the good things, but you also want to be avoiding the bad things. The good things are all things we just talked about. I didn't mention protein, but that's also very, very important, protein. And also exercise is important, believe it or not, even though you don't feel like exercising. That's important. Stretching is important. You generate electrical charges when you stretch. You actually electrify and animate the tissues, the cells, when you do stretching exercises. So stretching is one of the most important things an older person can ever do, even a younger person, but especially an older person. And everybody out there over the age of 60 should be stretching at least once every couple of days, ideally like once or twice a day, but at least every couple of days. Some people haven't stretched, you know, for decades, and everything gets crunched up. You know, and that's one of the ways that we age. We shrivel. And one of the reasons we shrivel is because our body is contracting. Stretching stretches. It opens everything up. It expands everything. And so stretching is also very important. And exercise is very important. And then there's the things that you want to avoid, and that's sugar. Sugar toasts your joints. Take a nice, beautiful piece of white toast or white bread, and look how white and delicious and clean it looks, and stick it in a toaster. And what happens when it comes out of the toaster? It's brown. Or even black, and it's crunchy and crispy, and it doesn't have a give to it. It crackles, it breaks, right?
0: Mm-hmm.
1: We call that toast, right? Well, that's exactly what happens to our bodies as we age. when we eat sugar. We toast. Toasting is a reaction, a chemical reaction between heat from the toaster and sugar in the bread, which is the grain. It's not necessarily straight sugar, but it's the grain. Sometimes it is straight sugar. And then the protein in the grain. Between the protein, the sugar, and the heat, you get a chemical reaction called glycation, which is toasting. Same thing happens to our body. Same things happens to our cartilage when we have bone on bone or we have arthritis. And by the way, Doc, before he was the mineral doc, he was the connective tissue doc, the cartilage doc. Do you know what his first product was, Dave?
0: The pig arthritis pack.
1: You got it. That's exactly right. It was the pig arthritis pack or the pig pack. And he knew that about the importance of using these kinds of cartilage-building substances, which are found in pigs and in cows and in the parts of the animals that people don't want to eat, like the tails and the hooves and the snouts. Do you ever have pig snout?
0: And hot dogs, probably, Ben. I've heard there's chicken.
1: Did you ever have a barbecue pig where they do the whole pig?
0: Yes.
1: So, you know, that's kind of interesting, right? But they do, you know, the head. They call it head cheese. All the head stuff. Do you ever eat that?
0: That's nasty.
1: That's pretty nasty.
0: It is nasty. Bro.
1: I don't even eat pig. I think that's nasty.
0: I don't eat head cheese. That's nasty, man. That's gross. 218-5726, Ben, KSEODave@gmail.com. Here's an email.
1: Yeah.
0: This one says, I'm taking vitamins from the drugstore. This is not really written out well. I don't notice a difference. What should I be looking for? What's the difference between vitamins and minerals?
1: Oh, my God. That's a big question. What's the difference between vitamins and minerals?
0: Uh-huh.
1: Well, it's like apples and oranges, first of all. They're two different things. But I think she means functionally, maybe, what they do.
0: I'm sure that's what they mean.
1: Functionally, they're very interesting. Minerals have two major roles. There's the minerals that help build the body. That's, you know, there's not a lot of them do that. There's a handful of those. Well, I should

0: Okay. Each one of those boxes contains an element in the periodic table, right? Boron is the first element. Carbon, nitrogen. I'm sorry, helium is or hydrogen is the first element, and then helium, and then boron, and then carbon, etc. You know what I'm talking about?
1: Yes.
0: Okay. Each one of those is an element, or you could say an atom. They're the same. Those are synonyms. An element or an atom. Okay?
1: Mm-hmm.
0: A mineral is a bunch of them smushed together. Are you with me?
1: Yes, I'm following.
0: When you smush a bunch of these elements together, you get a mineral. Okay? Now, there's different ways to smush things. One way you can smush things is by geological forces over the course of billions of years. And these geological forces compress them. They force them together. Another way they can get smushed is in plants. And in plants, these substances get smushed via plant chemistry. And how plants do it? In pharmacy school, we used to have this thing where the pharmacy professor, when nobody understood how something happened, the pharmacy professor would go to the blackboard. He'd go, O-G-K. He'd write on there, O-G-K. Only God knows. And that's exactly how these things work. So somehow plants have an ability to do that. We call those colloidal minerals. A colloidal mineral is a mineral that has been smushed together with proteins and various organic substances that a plant makes.
1: Hmm.
0: Minerals that are in the dirt, in the earth, those are smushed by geological forces. The point I'm making is, which do you think, imagine you're on a subway. I don't know if you've ever been on a subway. Imagine you're on a train, right?
1: Okay.
0: You ever been on a train or a bus or subway, and you're smushed together with a bunch of people?
1: Oh,
0: and you can't move?
1: They smell.
0: They smell a little bit, yes.
1: Yeah.
0: And they're sweaty.
1: Yeah,
0: and they're
1: gross.
0: Stinky.
1: Yeah.
0: And there's some guy groping you probably. No, I'm just kidding. I don't know about that. But the point is you can't move, right?
1: Uh-huh.
0: You can't move if you're smushed together. But when everybody gets off the bus or the train or the subway and you're the only one there, now you have room to move. That's the difference between a rock and an element. An element or an atom can move around. A rock can't. Rocks are useless. Unless they're colloidal rocks or colloidal minerals, a rock is a bunch of minerals stuck together. But unless it's colloidal, it's useless to us. The point I'm making here is minerals have two places they play a part in the body. One is in the structure, and that's really minerals. Those are true minerals. Those are like minerals in the dirt, bone, teeth. Those are your minerals. But most of them are elements, atoms, iron, and carb. The active elements are in the middle of the periodic table. They call them transition elements. And the word transition means they move. They transit. Transitions transit. They move. And they call it transition elements. And these ones that move, those act like on-off switches. And I'm being very simplistic here. If there's any biochemists out there, I'm being simplistic for a reason. They act like on-off switches. Even though that's simplistic, that's actually accurate. They turn things on and off. And check this out. This is the coolest thing. What makes copper different from zinc, different from silver or iron or cadmium or any of the other ones. You ready for this?
1: Yep.
0: The frequency. You know how, what's your frequency over there at KSCO?
1: 1080 AM.
0: 1080. That's a frequency, right?
1: Yes.
0: 1080 hertz, or is it kilohertz probably, right? 1080
1: yes,
0: kilohertz.
1: Yes.
0: Is this your wheelhouse here?
1: Not really, Ben. I mean, I know the
0: Billy
1: very
0: would
1: basics.
0: Know. Richard B. Luther, the late Richard
1: yeah.
0: B. Luther would know.
1: Yeah.
0: So, and I'm sorry about that. That was sad news. They're all different frequencies, and the body is designed to turn things on and off depending on the frequency. So that nickel will turn things on and off that are specifically tuned to its frequency. Same with copper, same with nickel, same with zinc. So the point being they turn chemistry on and off. The other kind is the minerals that form the structure of the body, or the elements that form the structure of the body. Those are like minerals, the teeth and the bones. The other ones are on-off switches. Vitamins, on the other hand, are different too. The typical vitamin, which is the B complex and vitamin C, not even vitamin C, just say the B complex, which is the typical vitamin. There's eight different ones. They carry energy. So that when you eat a food, and that food has to ultimately get turned into energy,
1: mm-hmm.
0: or become part of your body, one or the other. That process requires steps where the energy comes off of the food. The energy's in the food, right?
1: Mm-hmm.
0: It gets

0: turned into energy in the body in steps. Step one, step two, step three, step four. It doesn't just happen all at once. It's not like the energy just gets released from the food. The digestive process and the metabolic process after you digest it in the blood is all about steps where energy gets reduced and reduced and reduced into a tinier and tinier form. And the B vitamins carry that energy. That's their job. They're energy carriers. Vitamin C is unspeakably valuable and very multifunctional. So it's hard to say what that one does, but it does a lot of things, including turns on the production of connective tissue collagen, and it's involved in activating the immune system, and it's important for protecting cells. I mean, there's so many different things it does. And then there are the that's the C and B, and then there are four fatty vitamins, D, E, A, K, DEK. D and A are actually hormones, and that means they have an ability, not I should say that means, but they have an ability to turn your genes on and off. That's what makes them so important. You know how vitamin D, have you been reading about? I don't know if you've been reading or hearing about how vitamin D, more and more, they're seeing how it's important for the immune system, for the blood system, and for the digestive system. It's important for so many different things now, we're recognizing. And that's because vitamin D has an ability to manipulate genetics. Has a genetic, it actually goes into genes. It works with the genetics. Same with vitamin A. Vitamin D is particularly involved with the body's main turn on. I just said how the elements turn things on, you know, turn things on and off. Mm-hmm. Do you know what element is the most important activator, on switch, if you will?
1: No, I don't.
0: Calcium. Calcium, that's really, everybody thinks of calcium in the bones, and it's true, most of the calcium in the body is in the bones, but the calcium that's in the blood is a major on-off switch, and it's controlled by vitamin D. So vitamin D is stupendously valuable, singularly different than any other nutrient because of its ability to help the body utilize calcium, and also because it's epigenetic factor like vitamin A. And then vitamin K is very important also for calcium. Calcium blood clotting, which involves calcium, wound healing, which involves calcium. And then vitamin E is the weirdest vitamin. Did you ever hear that? It said it's the strangest vitamin, vitamin E. Why? Because vitamin E doesn't get integrated into the body. Vitamin E protects the body. It's a guardian. And it specifically protects the fatty part of the body, like fats. And that's why in nature, wherever you have oil, you always have vitamin E. You know what the richest source of vitamin E is? The richest natural source of vitamin E is sunflower oil.
1: Oh, God. I thought you were going to say eggplant. I was going to lose my mind, Ben.
0: Why? Does it start from the knee?
1: Oh, eggplant is the disgusting, the most vile stuff ever put on earth, Ben.
0: I'm not a fan of eggplant either. I don't understand how people can eat that. I don't know if it's as vile. That's pretty extreme.
1: It is vile.
0: I don't know if I'd say that. Yeah. But I don't eat it, I'll tell you. I don't like it. It's a textural thing.
1: Yeah, if I ever see anybody eating eggplant, Ben, I automatically lose, you know, just that much respect for them.
0: Is that right?
1: Yeah, I just think
0: you
1: man,
0: judge people by whether or not they eat eggplant.
1: I think, you know, you kiss your mom with that mouth, that's okay. Disgusting, dude.
0: I'm glad, so, you know, just to be clear, so you know who I am. I don't like eggplant either.
1: Okay.
0: I just want to be clear. Okay, Ben, I'm not an eggplant eater. I'm not one of those nasty eggplants.
1: We lost a caller, but he wanted to know about headaches. And I don't think we're going to have enough time.
0: We're not going to have time. But I will. There's one more thing I want to tell you.
1: Okay.
0: I asked my girlfriend when her birthday was. She said March 1st. So I walked around the room and asked again.
1: Oh, Ben, you're full of jokes, dude.
0: I know.
1: We got to take you on our next comedy tour.
0: When are we? Or do you do comedy?
1: Yeah, dude. I told
0: Stand-up?
1: You, Reagan, I'm going to go do a comedy tour at one of the old folks' homes, and then after that, I'm going to go out to the.
0: Yeah, but that's cheating. They can't hear. You can say how many.
1: What do you mean they can't hear?
0: They're old folks. They can't hear in the nursing home. That's cheating. Do you ever go? Can you really? Are you a funny guy? Can you tell jokes?
1: I could tell a joke or two. Yeah.
0: Can you write jokes?
1: Oh yeah, I can write jokes much better than I can tell them.
0: That's a skill. I'm always impressed. I'm very impressed by people who can write jokes.
1: Oh yeah.
0: Who's your favorite comedian?
1: They're mostly just based on life. My favorite comedian? I don't really have one.
0: Stand-up?
1: No, I don't really have one.
0: Really?
1: I do like to watch Kill Tony. I don't know if you've ever seen that, but I like to watch that.
0: Is he a comedian?
1: He puts on a show in which he offers people 1 minute to get up on stage and tell whatever jokes they want.
0: Okay.
1: It doesn't matter what it is, how bad it is, how offensive it is. It's just comedy. It is fantastic. Ben.
0: I should go on that.
1: Yeah, you should. I don't know if they'll boo you
0: I
1: off.
0: I can't write jokes, though. I just have to, have people tell me, and then I repeat them.
1: Well, tell them that one about the guy who got evaporated, and he'll be missed.
0: You like that? He'll be missed?
1: That was ridiculous, Ben. We got to get out of here, Ben. No more jokes. jokes. No more time for jokes. We're
0: all right, good.
1: Up against the
0: clock. Talk to you next week.
1: All right, Ben. Sounds good. 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And again, listen up because we're going to tell you how you can order your products. 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
5: Breaking news this hour from townhall.com. I'm Michael Harrington. New York City Mayor Zoran Mamdani is backing a measure that critics say could hit consumers right in the wallet. Correspondent Ken Lorman reports.
6: Mayor Mamdani supports the so-called Delivery Protection Act, which would force Amazon to directly hire delivery drivers and warehouse workers now employed through independent contractors. Opponents say the move would wipe out small delivery businesses, boost Amazon's labor cost, and drive up prices. One study estimates the average household could pay hundreds more each year, while unions stand to gain. Critics call it another socialist policy, making life less affordable for New Yorkers. Ken Lorman reporting.
5: President Trump is praising gains in his crime crackdown across the country as the FBI releases stats for 2025. Correspondent Laura Winters has them.
7: The 2025 annual FBI crime report shows violent crime is down more than 9%, murder and robbery down more than 18%, and rape down more than 7% across the country. President Trump at an event celebrating law enforcement on Friday in Nassau County, Long Island.
8: Let's say they don't have good leadership, like Chicago has very bad leadership, but we have the numbers down because of what the federal government's doing. We get no credit for it because they say, well, we get no credit for it. They like to take all the credit. But everyone knows.
7: Laura Winters reporting.
5: Hurricane Lala has skirted Hawaii's Big Island without making landfall. It's expected to weaken now. It did lash the region with strong winds and drenching rain. Maximum sustained winds around 75 miles per hour. Police in Virginia have arrested a 19-year-old in connection with a shooting yesterday that left five people injured. No one died, though one victim did sustain critical injuries. A Cameron Harris of Henrico County arrested. This is townhall.com.
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5: Berkshire Hathaway is increasing its stake in Google's parent company, Alphabet. It's also boosting its holdings in home builders. The company also continues to pare its stake in financial companies and a number of other stocks in the April-June quarter. That's according to a regulatory filing. The company agreed in June to invest $10 billion in Alphabet. It expanded its stake to roughly 106 million shares, worth about $37.7 billion as of the end of June. Reddit will join the S&P 500 this week, giving the wide-ranging online forum a boost in prestige and investments. The company will join the benchmark index as of Tuesday. The move comes weeks after Reddit posted strong financial results for the second quarter. That includes its highest-ever quarterly review. The company has been posting profits almost every quarter since it went public back in 2024. Joining the S&P 500 is an achievement for a company because the index is a widely followed measure of the broader stock market's health. This is townhall.com. A look at the week ahead on Wall Street.
10: Several big retailers will release their latest financial results this week. Home Depot reports its results on Tuesday, followed by Target and Lowe's on Wednesday, and then Walmart on Thursday. The results will help give investors a more detailed picture of how businesses and consumers handled stubbornly high inflation during the second quarter. Profit reports and forecasts from Home Depot and Lowe's could provide more insight into the home renovation market. Updates from retail giants Target and Walmart could provide insight into how households are budgeting and spending. The Federal Reserve on Wednesday will release minutes from its policy meeting in July. Damian Troisi, New York.
5: Today is Sunday, August the 16th, and some notable people are celebrating a birthday today, including actor Bob Balaban, who's 81 years old. Singer, author, TV personality Kathy Lee Gifford has 73 candles on her cake. More on these stories at townhall.com.
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19: Hold on, just let me sip a little more coffee. Good morning. Good morning, it's O'Connor and Company. Starting your day the right way here on WMAL, our flagship station in your nation's capital, Washington, D.C. This morning, though, we're originating our broadcast from our beautiful studios in Los Angeles, California, KRLA. Thank you very much to Richard and the entire team here in our Salem Radio Network, our Salem News Channel Network, for making us feel to home. And actually, it's a little humbling. I'm actually sitting on the Dennis Prager studio. I'm sitting in the Dennis Prager studio, a longtime mentor and hero of mine. And it gives us a moment to pause and reflect and pray for Dennis's recovery as he's still dealing with his horrible health issues. Very cool to be sitting in his chair, though, at this moment and using his microphone. Listen, we've got a lot to cover this morning, and a lot of it is centering around a central theme, and that is fraud. Fraud, fraud, fraud, government fraud, government fraud. Tyler O'Neill of the Heritage Foundation and the Daily Signal will be joining us. He's literally written the book about the corruption at the Southern Poverty Law Center. He joins us in hour two, along with John Solomon, who's uncovered some fraud in the FBI during the 2020 presidential election. The FBI apparently was employed not to investigate crimes and corruption of Joe Biden and his family. No, they were all motivated to cover up the crimes of Joe Biden and his family. That comes up in our second hour. In our third hour, we'll speak with K.T. McFarland, as we always do on Thursdays, on national security foreign policy. And then Michelle Tafoya, the Republican nominee for Senate in Minnesota, which brings us to fraud. You know, if you watched the story uncovered by independent journalist Nick Shirley in December about fraud in welfare programs, in early child care and early learning programs, in home hospice programs between Minnesota, Ohio, California. If you were watching all of that roll out at the beginning part of this year, you probably thought to yourself, hey, if I'm a Republican candidate running for office in this midterm election, I'm going to spend a lot of my time talking about fraud. If I'm running in Minnesota or in California or any of those states, or frankly anywhere, if I'm going after a Democrat who is either currently serving in the House or the Senate or wants to be serving in the House or the Senate, I'm going to put them on the defensive and say, you guys started these programs. You guys demand more money, more money, more money for these programs. It's your governors who are overseeing these programs in your states. Why aren't you concerned about fraud? Why aren't you interested in the waste and the abuse and the fact that our tax dollars continue to funnel out of the federal system billions and billions and billions at a time, and it's going into the pockets of criminals? Some of them sending them overseas, potentially to terrorist organizations. Why aren't you worried about that? Why didn't your party do anything about that? You would think, if you were a Republican running for office, that'd be a big part of your campaign. It'd be a big part of your narrative. Have you seen that? Have you seen a lot of candidates doing that? I mean, Republicans are constantly back on their heels. They're responding to the narrative that the mainstream corporate legacy media puts out there, or what the Democrats are demanding they talk about. Oh, they don't want to talk about affordability. Oh, and so suddenly you get Republicans always employing the language of the left. Yes, we have an affordability crisis. No, we don't have an affordability crisis. We have an inflation problem in this country caused by big government programs and spending money that they don't have, printing money, which automatically reduces the value of the dollar that's sitting in your bank account right now, because the more dollars are out there, the less value the current dollars that are already circulating has. That's what causes inflation. Government programs have made things too expensive. Oh, it's affordability. No. You know what the problem is? You know what causes inflation and reduces the value of your money? The government printing money and then giving it to Somali illegal immigrants who have created a daycare early leering center welfare fraud system in Minnesota by the tens of billions. You want to fix affordability, Republicans? Go after the fraud. But no, they'll wring their hands and they'll say, oh, you're right, it's all about corporate greed or something stupid like that, because they think they have to agree with Jake Tapper to win an election. When has that worked out for you? Go after the fraud. Make the Democrats defend the fraudulent programs that they've created and refuse to do anything about. Put them on the defensive. Michelle Tafoya plans to do that, I believe. She's running in Minnesota. Like I said, she joins us in our third hour. Let me introduce you to a woman. She is the chief financial officer for an organization called the Southern Poverty Law Center. Take a look at her. Listen to what she has to say about the country you live in and about your political ideas. And then we'll regroup, and I'll give you an update on what's going on with this woman. Here, take a look. This is clip one, please.
15: I think white supremacy is, you know, one of the worst things mankind has come up with. Well, I can have a direct impact on these movements. And in just in the first year I was there, we did some very good work, myself and my colleagues, exposing anti-immigrant networks in the United States, some of which are still functioning today.
19: Southern Poverty Law Center takes a look at conservative positions, like issues protecting children from transgender activism and ideology, going after sanctuary cities and sanctuary states, wanting to secure the border, wanting to deport illegal immigrants, criminals in this country. They look at what you believe and what you stand for and the public policy initiatives that you want your elected officials to carry through on, and they label those ideas as hate. That's what the Southern Poverty Law Center does. And they raise money telling good-natured, Birkenstock-wearing, hippie boomers that if you donate to the Southern Poverty Law Center, they're going to be the ones, they're going to be the firewall between the Klan, the neo-Nazis, and the government. And oh, by the way, the Nazis are there. They're already inside the government. We've got to do something about it. That woman that you just saw, Heidi Beirich, she was brought in by Democrats to be a witness in a congressional hearing to tell Congress how radical, extremist, and racist the United States military is. And when asked for the evidence to support that claim, she said, well, there's no transparency in the military. So they won't release the evidence that can prove what I just told you under oath. But take my word for it, I'm the Southern Poverty Law Center. The United States Army is actually the Klan. This is who this woman is. Oh, but I said I was going to give you an update. But, well, you know what? Let's have our newly sworn-in Attorney General Todd Blanche give you the update on her. This is clip two.
20: The former chief financial officer of the Southern Poverty Law Center, can you please speak a little bit about what you've learned as part of that investigation and if we should expect more charges?
21: So yes, today, my understanding is today there was an arrest made and there is a new indictment that includes the former CFO of SPLC. I don't have any comments about whether we said from the beginning, everybody, not just me, but anybody who's talked about this case, like virtually every criminal case, the fact that an indictment is returned doesn't end the investigation. It's just part of the investigation in most cases, which is certainly true in this case. I think as alleged in the indictment, this individual participated in the scheme as alleged. I believe she was part of the effort to open bank accounts in completely fictitious companies' names and make payments to individuals for reasons that were not that were not accurate as described. But I think the indictment was unsealed this morning. I believe it was unsealed this morning. I think the arrest was this morning. I don't have anything to say beyond that, except to say that this is exactly what we said would happen in a case like this, which is that our investigators and the U.S. attorneys and the agents working the case can keep on working it even after the initial indictment.
19: Conspiracy to commit wire fraud, conspiracy to submit false statements to a federally insured bank, conspiracy to commit concealment money laundering. She oversaw secret payments. These are the allegations, by the way. All of this is alleged. Don't sue me, SPLC. Allegedly, she oversaw secret payments to the SPLC donor money to informants that were embedded in white supremacist and extremist groups. In other words, she went back to all those Birkenstock-wearing boomers who were, you know, living off their 401k or the IRAs or off of your tax dollars that fund Social Security right now. These do-gooder hippies who think that Trump is a Nazi or you're a Nazi, for that matter, would give money to the SPLC because the SPLC would say, yeah, we're stopping the Klan. We're gonna fight the Klan. We're going to fight the neo-Nazis. Meanwhile, they would take portions of that money that they raised, and then they would give the money to the Klan. They would give the money to the neo-Nazis. It gets worse. She helped disguise those payments through bank accounts opened in the names of fictitious businesses. That's fraud. Allegedly misrepresented to donors and banks how the money was being used. I just explained that. Oversaw payments totaling approximately $1.2 million to one informant in particular who infiltrated a neo-Nazi group, or they say infiltrated. Who knows? He could have been a true believer. A group called National Alliance. And, by the way, had a romantic relationship, shared a home, and maintained a joint bank account with that informant. So the informant that was pretending to be a neo-Nazi, we're told, was also stupping Heidi Beirich and at the same time getting $1.2 million via Heidi Beirich from all those donations that went to the Southern Poverty Law Center. And there's a whole list of other allegations against this woman and against the Southern Poverty Law Center. I'm pretty sure if their fundraising email said, donate to us, and a good portion of the money that you're giving us will go to people who wear swastikas on their arms. But don't worry, they're helping us infiltrate those right-wing groups. So meanwhile, the money goes to the right-wing groups. The right-wing groups get bigger. I shouldn't even call them.
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19: It really isn't that hard. You're a politician, you're an elected official, you're running for office. Somebody says, affordability, there's a problem with affordability. And I'm not mocking it, I know. It's hard to pay for things when they cost so much. You know, housing, why is housing so expensive? Well, you know, there's a thing called supply and demand. And the fact of the matter is there was demand during the Biden administration because tens of millions of people were brought into this country illegally. Where do you think they're living right now? And when they gobble up the supply with all that demand, that drives costs up. Oh, and by the way, who paid for all those illegal immigrants to live in a house that you can't afford? Well, they couldn't afford it either, but the government helped. They're helping them. They're not helping you. And by the way, when I say the government helped, what I mean is they're taking your tax dollars and they're spending it on fraudulent things like that. There you go. You got a housing affordability problem. You can directly link it to failed Democrat policies and failed Democrat programs that are robbing us blind. And they do nothing about it. They do nothing. In fact, Health and Human Services Secretary Robert F. Kennedy Jr. was in Los Angeles talking about some of the fraudulent programs that he has uncovered in his department. We're going to share some of that with you coming up in our next segment. Kennedy and Scott Turner, the HUD secretary, both in Los Angeles, both focusing on how L.A., California, and Democrats writ large under the Biden administration were allowing tax dollars to be stolen, your money to be stolen right up from under their nose, and they did nothing about it. But before we get to that, let's go back to Todd Blanche, your attorney general, who also announced yesterday updates on the fraud going on in Minnesota. That's what started this conversation several months ago when Nick Shirley uncovered fraudulent programs, all funded by you, all funded by you. You got an affordability problem. You can't afford to put your kid in daycare or your kid in preschool or an early learning center. Part of that is because of all of the waste and all of the fraud and all of the abuse of tax dollars that are supposed to go to help those programs in your community. But instead, they're going to criminals. So here's Todd Blanche with an update on Minnesota.
4: The top Democratic leadership of Minnesota to DOJ for this type of investigation. Can you talk about the status of where that stands?
6: Of where an investigation, the leaders of Minnesota.
4: He referred it over here. Is that something you've opened on or you intend to? Or can you just kind of just, you know, are you making progress toward that end?
6: We've spent a ton of resources, and we continue to spend a ton of resources in Minneapolis combating fraud, and that includes a very intense look at the leadership and the programs and who's administering them. But beyond, and the governor knows that, and everybody knows that, and that should be the case. That's what every single person should expect us to do as the Department of Justice. But I don't have an update or comment on how that's progressing beyond the fact that, yes, we have a lot of resources spending there.
19: Yes, a lot of resources investigating the crime, and you heard that about the leadership in Minnesota. That's the governor. That's the lieutenant governor who's now running for Senate, Peggy Flanagan. She got the nomination. She's running against our guest coming up in hour three, Michelle Tafoya. It means Keith Ellison, the attorney general. They're the people who either are incompetent because they're not doing the basic job of being good stewards of taxpayer programs, taxpayer-funded programs, and going after criminals, or they were part of it. I think there's plenty of evidence to suggest that, at least in the case of Keith Ellison, they were part of it. Tim Walz knows, as the Attorney General just said, that this investigation is wide and far and deep and intense. You know how I know Tim Walz, the governor of Minnesota, knows that? Because he voluntarily decided, oh, you know what, on second thought, I'm not going to run for re-election. He was all lined up to do it. He had raised all of his money. He had created his campaign website. He already had the money coming in from his donors. Nick Shirley's story hits, and 2 weeks later, he says, you know what, now that I think about it, I don't think I do want to be governor again. I think I'm just going to take a break. Tim Walz knows that the walls are closing on him and his fraudulent operation in Minnesota. And you know who else knows? Michelle Tafoya. Because she's running against that lieutenant governor who was part of the corruption in Minnesota. That investigation continues, and we continue following. In fact, I think we've got Nick Shirley joining us in a week or two to get an update on where his investigation goes. And remember that. It took Nick Shirley, a kid with a webcam and a YouTube channel, to blow the lid off this. Not 60 Minutes, not Anderson Cooper, not Jake Tapper, not anybody at ABC News. It took Nick Shirley. Always remember that. Hey,
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1: SRN News, I'm Mary Rose. Ukraine launched one of its largest drone attacks of the war, sending hundreds of drones into Russia and killing at least six people. Russia says it intercepted more than 800 drones. Moscow strikes on Ukraine killed civilians while a NATO jet shot down a drone that entered Romanian airspace. Tropical storm Lala is hitting Hawaii with heavy rain and strong winds after weakening from a Category 1 hurricane. One person has died in storm-related flooding. Thousands lost power, and officials are warning residents to avoid dangerous roads. At least six people have died after days of storms and historic flooding in Indiana. Officials say floodwaters from the White River peaked in Indianapolis, with more heavy rain and flash flooding still possible. This is
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0: Angeles because Robert F. Kennedy Jr., the Secretary of Health and Human Services, and Scott Turner, the Secretary of Housing and Urban Development, were here in Los Angeles yesterday. They did a tour of a place called the Dream Center. This is in Echo Park, Los Angeles. Echo Park is a beautiful park. You've seen it in a lot of movies, but over the last several years, it's been overrun by criminal vagrants, hobos, bums. They like to call them our unhoused neighbors. I think that's what Karen Bass or Gavin Newsom would call them. There, but for the grace of God, go you. You know, you're just one paycheck away from being strung out on meth and living in a cardboard box on a public park. That's what they'll tell you when you know otherwise. And I'm not talking about your money situation. What I'm saying is if you lost your job and you didn't have any money coming in, you wouldn't then immediately turn to drugs, live in a cardboard box on a sidewalk, defecating and urinating and screaming at children as they go to school. You would not do that because you're not an addict and you don't have mental health issues. They want you to think that this is all about poverty. It is not. Never has been. They toured a place called the Dream Center. Now, this is a 14-story converted hospital. It's run by a pastor named Matthew Barnett. They have transitional housing and recovery and other related programs for roughly 600 people. It is funded almost entirely through private donations. They do not interact with Karen Bass's City of Los Angeles or Gavin Newsom's State of California. Do you know why? When I had my radio program in Los Angeles several years ago, I interviewed Mr. Barnett, Pastor Barnett. I also interviewed the gentleman who runs the Union Mission down near the Chinatown Skid Row area of downtown Los Angeles. He's also got a great operation going. They've got that. I said, I remember interviewing them, and I said, I'm told that there are not enough beds to accommodate every criminal vagrant in Los Angeles. But can you tell me, point blank, if somebody comes and knocks on your door tonight and says, I need a bed, I have nowhere to sleep, can you accommodate them? Both of these gentlemen said, we will accommodate them. We will find a way. It will happen. I said, well, how can you do that in the city and the state tell us that they can't? And he said, oh, really simple answer. Because we're not the government. We'd love to work with the government. If they want us to do this job for them, that's fine. But there's one hitch. And the reason why the City of Los Angeles and the State of California won't work with private Christian charities who do this work so well, the reason that they won't work with them is because, A, they're Christian. And the State of California and the City of Los Angeles refuse to have tax dollars go to an operation that also might preach the gospel. That also might say, hey, listen, while you're here, while you're getting help, while I am caring for you, I would like to also tell you about the saving grace of the Lord Jesus Christ. Can't do that. Can't do that. So, which, by the way, tells you they don't really want to solve the homeless problem. Because if they really did care about those people, they'd be fine. Hell, they if they really wanted to help those people, they'd be okay if the proprietor of a homeless center was a conservative MAGA Trump-loving Republican. If their real intention was to help those people, but it's not. Oh, and the other reason why the City of Los Angeles won't work with places like the Dream Center or the Union Mission in downtown is because, and this is where the technicalities come in, the pastors who would say, absolutely, if someone knocks on our door and they need a bed, they've got a bed. We only have two rules here. If you're an addict, we'll give you a bed, but you have to agree to treatment. You have to agree to get off your addictions. You've got to go through a program where you will no longer be an addict. We want to help you. We don't want to accommodate you. We don't want to continue to feed your addiction and just give you another escape valve. No, we want to fix the problem, the root of the problem. Did you know that in the City of Los Angeles, no public dollars can go to a homeless program that demands recovery? Think about that. That's the law. They will not give one penny to a homeless center that has a string attached to it that you've got to get clean. Oh, and speaking of getting clean, that's the other provision. If you want a bed here, you can't bring your shopping cart full of garbage in here. and continue to feed your mental illness of hoarding garbage and trash and your own feces. That's what a lot of these people are doing. You have to get physically clean. We're going to give you a shower. We're going to give you a suit. In fact, we're going to give you job training. We're going to teach you how to go to a job interview. We're going to help you get on your feet. That's what these programs do. And the city of Los Angeles, state of California, refused to operate with them because they're doing what needs to get done. They don't want to solve the problem. That's the reality. But the Secretary of Health, Health and Human Services, Kennedy, the Secretary of Housing and Urban Development, Scott Turner, they were here highlighting what can be done and what should be done to solve this criminal vagrant problem. You know I refuse to call it homelessness. It's criminal vagrancy. They are breaking the law, and they continue to break the law. And you deserve to have a society of law-abiding citizens that don't empower criminals. My heart goes out to the people who are living on the street. But that doesn't change the fact that they are criminals. I have compassion for the people who are living on the street, but they are criminals. And they need to be treated that way. But while they were here, they also focused not just on what was working. They focused on the fraud embedded into those government programs that aren't working. Let's start with Kennedy, Secretary of Health and Human Services. What you're about to hear will not surprise you, but it should blow your mind. Take a listen.
1: My predecessor, Xavier Becerra, when he came into my agency, there were only 80 people in program integrity, 80 people. This is for 50 states and 5 territories. These are the people who are monitoring $2.2 trillion in payments annually from my agency. We do 4 million transactions a day. There's only 80 people looking at those. Xavier Becerra came in and transferred 76 of them out. So then when I came in, there's only 6 people who are in charge of all program integrity for my department. And it was an invitation for the fraudsters to come in and steal everything. And that's why we have this hospice program. We've closed thousands of hospices here in Los Angeles because they didn't have patients. They were just billing us $6,000 a month for phony accounts. And the durable medical equipment fraud, tens of billions of dollars here in Los Angeles County. Autism services, tens of billions of dollars, all stolen because nobody was minding the store. Xavier Becerra came in and he instituted a program called Pay and Chase. What that means is when we get an invoice from a hospice that we know is fraudulent, we know that a hospice is not treating patients. They've been busted before. We have algorithms that can identify that this is almost certainly a fraudulent case. His policy was you pay them and then you chase it. You go back and try to claw it back, which of course never happens.
0: Of course never happens. And did you hear that? 80 people in the entire department to cover the billions of dollars funneling out of it to all 50 states. Of course they weren't following up and finding any fraud. They didn't care to. They didn't have anyone who was looking at it. And all they'll do is say, well, it's against the law. Well, it's funny that criminals are smart. Even if something is against the law, if they know they're going to get away with it and they're not going to get caught, they're going to break the law. Sort of like if you go to register to vote and you're not a citizen. Well, if you know nobody's checking and you know that you're going to get away with it, you're probably going to go ahead and do it. It's one of the reasons why you check and make sure that someone's a citizen, but I digress. That's the Secretary of Health and Human Services explaining to you exactly how that operation worked. And it was under Xavier Becerra. Xavier Becerra, that guy. Yeah, the guy who misplaced hundreds of thousands of children as they poured across the border and got placed with, in many cases, criminals, gang members, drug dealers, and child molesters. And they just got lost in the system and faced horrific conditions. And then, of course, oversaw this program that basically knew they were giving money, your money to criminals, and they said, well, yeah, keep the money going and, you know, we'll follow it up later, and they never did. That guy, Xavier Becerra, you would think, wow, his career should be ruined. He'll never get a job again. What a loser he is, right? In fact, he should probably be facing criminal investigations, right? So they're really, no, he's actually in line for a promotion. He's been nominated to be governor of California. Failing upwards. That's how Democrats operate. But then let's get back to criminal vagrancy, because then it was Scott Turner's turn, Secretary of Housing and Urban Development, and they made a big announcement about Karen Bass and the city and county of Los Angeles's fraudulent failed programs that they continue taking tax dollars for, your tax dollars for. Well, enough is enough. Finally, Donald Trump, through his HUD secretary yesterday, said no. We're not going to pay for you to continue empowering the bums that are littering your streets. Enough is enough. Here, take a listen.
2: Under the leadership of President Trump and Vice President Vance, we are rooting out corruption and ensuring that those who need care are truly going to get it. The days of funding corrupt failure are over. The Trump administration will not fund a homeless industrial complex any longer. At HUD, we're only interested in real results. And that's actually helping our fellow Americans get off the streets, out of addiction, and on the path to self-sufficiency.
0: Los Angeles Homeless Services Authority, LASA. This is a city agency overseen by the mayor, Karen Bass, who's running for re-election. Key city councilwoman that worked and interacted with and grew LASA, Nithya, whatever her unpronounceable last name is. She's the socialist who beat Spencer Pratt for the runoff. She's also running in the election. They announced that they're suspending all federal grant activity because the inspector general investigation said there was mismanagement, no financial controls, false statements, to the tune of $240 million. No more. Not one penny more. That's why elections matter. Good job. Good job with the fraud.
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9: That's right. It is the Relief Factor Studios. As I said, coming up in the second hour, we've got Tyler O'Neill joining us on the Southern Poverty Law Center fraud. And then we'll speak with John Solomon. He's uncovered some fraudulent activity in the FBI. Instead of having a team investigate Joe Biden's crimes, they had a team running interference for Joe Biden, keeping his crimes from being investigated. I wish I were joking, but that's the story. We'll get to it in hour two of this program coming up next. I want to give you an update. We mentioned this maybe a month ago. There's a growing story in Texas where they have seen an influx of immigrants from various Muslim-centered countries that have sort of grouped in around certain metro hubs in Texas. You know, there's a lot of big cities in Texas. Two of the top 10 cities in America are in Texas, in Dallas, Fort Worth area, and in Houston. But you've also got San Antonio. You've got El Paso. Well, Waco is not a huge city, but it's a big one as well. And these cities are all seeing these Islamic centers coming up. They're seeing a lot of mosques come in. They're seeing a huge influx of Muslim immigrants who have all decided that they want to, you know, get some good barbecue and,

0: and enjoy the Texas lifestyle. I mean, listen, I guess there's oil and there's a lot of, you know, desert. So I guess it's, it makes sense, I suppose. I'm not sure. But a lot of people who live in Texas, who call Texas home and have called Texas home for many generations, they're concerned about the changing face of their landscape and their culture. And listen, this is always dangerous ground to wade into because people will start throwing names at you and everything. But let me just be clear here. There's nothing wrong with pointing out if a culture from another part of the planet is now being sort of injected into your city, into your state, into your neighborhood, and the ethics and morals and protocols that that culture lives under starts to be injected into your city government, into your way of life. It's okay for you to say, hold on a minute. Hold on a minute. What's going on here? This isn't how we roll. I'll be blunt. They're trying to employ certain aspects of Sharia law, which is a theocracy. It's a law dictated by the holy book that Muslims adhere to, the Quran, and they inject the protocols from the Quran and the Haditha, which is their, you know, accompanying volumes of books that are supposed to tell you how to interpret and use the Quran. But as you can imagine, there's a lot of conflicts within the Muslim community about what that interpretation is supposed to be. Just look at all the sectarian violence you've got on Muslim crime. You've got your various factions of different adherence to different approaches to the Muslim. You've got the Shias in the Shiites in Iran, which are very different than the Muslims that are in Saudi Arabia. The bottom line is Sharia law is the way those 20 plus Islamic nations rule themselves in their countries. And many communities in Texas that are now seeing a huge, huge new Muslim population amongst their ranks, they've begun seeing these protocols being enforced in their own neighborhoods. So they had a state law that said no. The state of Texas does not accept Sharia law in any way whatsoever. And there's nothing wrong with that. Sharia law is inconsistent with the United States Constitution and the freedoms and liberties that Americans enjoy on a regular basis. There's nothing wrong with an American saying that. Go ahead and say it. Say it with me. Sharia law is inconsistent with the U.S. Constitution. You cannot embrace the freedoms of the Constitution and at the same time accept Sharia law in your community, in your city, in your county, in your state, in your country. And there is huge backlash right now. And the various developments in the good old Lone Star State of Texas is, well, really raising some eyebrows. There was a Islamic center that was proposed, a huge one, in the city of McKinney, Texas. The city council had a open forum there for public commentary. I want you to listen to this brave immigrant from Iran. He is not Muslim. He is Christian. You know, there used to be a lot of Christians in Iran. Not anymore. There used to be a lot of Christians and Jews in almost every country in the Middle East. Not anymore. Listen to this. Oh, I only want to do this if we have time, and we do not have time. And it's my fault. So hold that thought. In the next hour, you will hear the testimony of a man, an immigrant from Iran, who wants to warn his fellow Texans about what they're walking into by abandoning their culture under the guise of diversity and inclusion. Also, by the way, this related story, in the Dallas-Fort Worth airport, they have now installed Islamic wudu foot washing stations in the bathrooms. Yeah, if you're a dude and you're going to the bathroom in the Dallas airport, that thing ain't a bidet, okay? It's not what you think. It's so you can wash your feet.
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4: Do you know about corn, Dave?
5: Yeah, I know about corn, Billy. Yes,
4: first off, let me ask you this. 479-1080.
5: If you have any corn stories.
4: If you're a person who likes corn. Personally, I don't like
5: you're
4: corn.
5: A person
4: Dave.
5: Who likes corn?
4: Yes, Dave.
5: What the hell's going on here, Billy? What's going on here?
4: Because, at the fair, they serve corn, don't they?
5: Yes.
4: Who eats corn, Dave?
5: What is going on here, Billy? 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
4: Did you know that corn is a fruit?
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4: Candy corn. Because the people that like candy corn, the
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8: News at this hour from Town Hall, I'm Mary Rose. Critics of the Trump administration are facing a strong pushback.
9: Conservatives are refuting claims that the Trump administration is falling short, pointing to a series of major wins. They say the border has been secured, wall construction has restarted, and mass deportations are underway. Supporters are also highlighting the elimination of DEI programs, rising military recruitment, and cuts to left-wing NGO funding. On the economy, they note lower inflation and stronger retirement accounts, along with a tougher stance against Iran and terrorist groups. Willie Nelson, Washington.
8: A red state AG's warning about financial discrimination against an ammo maker pays off. Correspondent Ron Taylor reports.
10: West Virginia Attorney General J.B. McCuskey investigated payment processors Bill.com, Ramp, and First Internet Bank of Indiana for denying services to Kent Cartridge Company due to its ammunition production, citing compliance restrictions. Following warning letters under the state's FIND Act, the companies pledged not to discriminate against lawful firearm businesses, with Bill.com entering a business relationship with the ammo maker. Ron Taylor reporting.
8: A suspect is in custody following a shooting that wounded five people at Virginia State University early Saturday. The 19-year-old suspect was arrested about 12 hours later after he was found hiding in a closet in a campus residence hall. Police say the suspect is not a student at the university. The five victims were taken to nearby hospitals where one was listed in critical condition. Tropical storm Lala is battering Hawaii with strong winds and torrential rain after weakening slightly from a Category 1 hurricane. The storm is about 75 miles south of Honolulu with top winds of around 70 miles per hour. And at least one person is dead after the massive flash flooding swept away homes.
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8: Lions and tigers began a long-awaited rescue.
12: 30 lions and tigers from a closed Argentine zoo are starting a new life at wildlife sanctuaries in South Africa and the United States. The animals were rescued from the former Luján Zoo northwest of Buenos Aires after years of uncertainty. Four Paws, an international animal welfare group, is overseeing the transfer, calling it one of the largest relocations of captive big cats. The animals will live in expansive enclosures at the sanctuaries. Some cats needed sedation for transport on Friday. The zoo was shut down in 2020 over safety and welfare concerns. Keith Peters reporting.
8: A Picasso etching stolen from a Milwaukee gallery in 2018 has been recovered. Police say a landlord found the Torero print in a vacant apartment. The rare signed artwork is valued at up to $50,000. Breaking news and analysis at townhall.com. Sleep tight. Don't let the bed bugs bite.
13: Pest experts say bed bug infestations are increasing, and this time of year, they're at their worst. Expert Eric Braun says bed bugs not only hide in mattresses, but furniture, clothing, and even shoes. And if you spot bed bugs in your luggage...
14: I would leave it outside. I'd unpack outside. I'd take all my clothing and put it directly in a dryer, and I'd dry it on high for about 20 to 30 minutes. Heat will kill all stages of bed bugs in your clothing.
13: Braun says if they're already in your home, leave it up to the professionals because they can be very difficult to get rid of. I'm Donna Water.
8: Americans unexpectedly cut their spending in July by the biggest drop since May 2025, raising doubts about the resiliency of consumers who have kept spending and powering the economy despite the rising cost of daily expenses. Retail sales slipped 0.6% last month. More on these stories at townhall.com.
15: This is Reg.
16: Hey, I'm Reg.
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16: What? Please. Name six times.
15: Because when you casually share an opinion with Reg, Reg gets angry.
16: Give me a break. You have no idea what you're talking about.
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15: There are Regs on both sides of any conversation, especially when it comes to politics. 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
8: It's the Relief Factor Studios, O'Connor and Company, today from KRLA in Los Angeles, and of course on our flagship station, WMAL, in your nation's capital. Good morning. Thanks for starting your day the right way. We've got more on the charges against the Southern Poverty Law Center's chief financial officer, former. She's now been arrested. Also, talk about, we have Tyler O'Neill. Great. We're going to join by Tyler O'Neill from Heritage Foundation and Daily Signal momentarily about that. Also, we've got John Solomon in this hour. He's with Just the News. He's also been working with the White House on their transparency effort. They've uncovered a lot of documents that have been kept from you and documents that apparently reveal that there was a task force at the FBI focused on the crimes associated with the Joe Biden and his family. But that task force was not there to investigate the crimes. Nope. It was there to make sure that the crimes didn't get investigated, it appears. That's coming up in this hour. In hour three, we've got Michelle Tafoya running for Senate in Minnesota. But let's get to Tyler O'Neill. He literally wrote the book on the Southern Poverty Law Center. And Tyler, we thought of you immediately when we saw that there's been arrest made now. The former chief financial officer for SPLC. Good morning, sir. Thanks for joining us.
9: Good morning. Thanks for having me.
8: Who is this woman, this Heidi Byrick? How long was she there? What was her job exactly, and what is she now accused of?
9: Yes, so they couldn't have found a better person to indict over this. This is Heidi Byrick. She's the one who is known for running their hate map for many years. And is the lady who is actually notorious for coming up with this list of these so-called radical traditional Catholics that the FBI notoriously cited in their memo in 2023. And she now actually is no longer with the SPLC. She went off to found this own organization called the Global Project Against Hate and Extremism. And, you know, you got to think how remarkable is this, is the gall of this lady, because, you know, according to the indictment, and, you know, she'll get her chance to prove her own side in a court of law. But according to the indictment, she was in a romantic relationship with a member of a neo-Nazi organization for at least 5 years, received, you know, over $140,000 through the SPLC's clandestine money in order to, you know, prop up this so-called informant. And she was, you know, using that money that represented 66% of the couple's bank accounts to subsidize their lifestyle. So, you know, here you have this woman, and you know, what's going on around social media right now is all these videos of her saying that, oh, white supremacy is a huge problem, white supremacy. And at the same time, you know, this is a lady who was receiving money clandestinely under the table in a scheme that she herself is now accused of conspiring to create, taking SPLC donor money, having it funneled to a neo-Nazi leader with whom she was living at the time, and then use that money to subsidize her lifestyle. It is, and so this lady who had that history is the one who is lecturing all of the rest of us about the dangers of white supremacy.
8: So the claim here, Tyler, is that these people were informants. They were implanted into these groups so that they could infiltrate them and funnel more information back to the Southern Poverty Law Center so SPLC could then fight these groups. I know it seems a little convoluted. It's a bit of a you know, confusing scheme. Most fraud schemes are, by the way. They create them as being convoluted on purpose. But is there some validity to that? Is that typical or even legal for a nonprofit organization like Southern Poverty Law Center to send somebody, put them on the payroll to infiltrate another organization and spy on them?
9: Legal, I believe so. Typical, absolutely not. I mean, this is the sort of thing that law enforcement typically does, but that nonprofits almost never do. And that's because usually nonprofits don't have the right capabilities to do it. I mean, you do see stings, places like Project Veritas, where they will send somebody in clandestinely. And, you know, the interesting thing about this is we saw, we should remember the name of David DeLeiden, who went undercover and then got prosecuted for being an undercover journalist, which really...
8: by
9: really
8: Kamala Harris, by the way. Kamala Harris, exactly. just for people who don't know David's name, David infiltrated Planned Parenthood operations and found out undercover that they were selling the fetal tissues to the highest bidder, and it was a ghoulish practice. You'll remember those videos. It was Attorney General of California Kamala Harris who prosecuted David for that.
9: Yes. And I think it's important to note, though, the Southern Poverty Law Center has been targeted by the Klan previously. So, you know, they had this firebombing of their offices in the early 1980s. And so it stands to reason that the SPLC might want to embed people in these white nationalist groups and monitor them and try to prevent the attacks from happening. At the same time, the SPLC also has this very long history, and that's the main point of my book, is to say that they've been exaggerating hate, propping up this claim that America is this evil place, and saying, you know, the way that they do this is they smear good people. They put good people on a map with chapters of the Ku Klux Klan, and they suggest that if you're at Alliance Defending Freedom or the Family Research Council or now even Focus on the Family, that you represent the same sort of hate that the Klan does, and therefore, you know, and the SPLC has contested the claim that their map is essentially accusing people of being terrorists. But if you look at the history, and the SPLC says this map reveals, quote unquote, the infrastructure upholding white supremacy, which, you know, if anybody is familiar with the SPLC gaining its reputation by suing the Klan into bankruptcy, and then they put conservative groups on that map, it's very clear they're sending a message that these conservative groups represent a threat similar to, in some ways, the Ku Klux Klan.
8: Yeah, and one other, I want to ask a follow-up question about how the left and Democrats, people in power, use the SPLC and that map to target conservatives, not hate mongers, not hate groups, but conservatives, because that's the fact. Back in the heyday of Woke One, as Alexandria Ocasio-Cortez calls it, conservative websites would be demonetized, censored in many cases. If you worked for a conservative media group, you couldn't make money thanks to big tech locking you down. And they cited SPLC as part of their operation, as part of the expert opinions that they were using. Isn't that right? I mean, it's across the board from the media to Democrats in Congress. They utilized SPLC as a resource to target their political opponents.
9: Yeah. So peeling back the onion a little bit, and I know we don't have very much time, but we had organizations get debanked. You know, they had a credit card processor that would cancel them because of the SPLC hate map. We had, you know, the Financial Crimes Enforcement Network, after January 6th, coming out and citing the SPLC hate map and suggesting that if you're on the hate map, you should not be able to receive financial services from companies. We had, you know, big tech repeatedly censoring people, and we actually had a situation where GuideStar, which is this big, you know, nonprofit clearinghouse, put a little label on every nonprofit that was on the hate map and said, this is an SPLC designated hate group. So, you know, the level to which the SPLC has been trying to silence conservative groups is mind-boggling here. And this is in the Biden administration. You had this really damning video where the president of the SPLC, a woman who now is accused of, you know, this fraud scheme to banks. This woman said she was bragging that multiple agencies in the Biden administration reached out to the SPLC to advise them on combating the domestic terrorism threat, which, if you understand anything about the conservative groups that have been put on this hate map, and there's a very clear suggestion here that they are a terroristic threat, that should set off so many alarm bells that the SPLC was bragging about this. And now we've seen the documents that show that, yes, the Civil Rights Division had quarterly meetings with SPLC leaders. The FBI was citing their materials. I mean, this is insane.
8: Yeah, it is. Tyler O'Neill, great work, as always, at Daily Signal, Heritage Foundation, and your book.
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1: It is O'Connor and Company, indeed. We're coming at you live from the Pacific Coast today in Los Angeles, out here with Health and Human Service Secretary Kennedy and HUD Secretary Turner. We played you a little bit of that in our first hour, where they're calling out the fraud, waste, and abuse. And look, I will say this about being in L.A., because I used to live here, as many people know, for many, many years, decades, in fact. And there's something about going to the studio in the middle of the night to do a show that is scheduled for mornings on the East Coast, where you realize, wow, this really is a manageable city. The freeways aren't that bad. The traffic's actually quite manageable. If only it were like this all the time. You know, 2 a.m. is a great time to get around in Southern California. I guess what I'm saying is the problem with Southern California, ultimately, is the people. It's a great place if everyone would just get the hell out and let us live here. All right, I promise you. Speaking of getting the hell out, let's talk about immigration, shall we? Because in Texas, I saw a map the other day of these Islamic centers that, is it weird? And again, I know I'm going to get called names and the Southern Poverty Law Center is going to put me on a map and fine, I'm used to that. I don't care anymore at this point, honestly. But why is it after the September 11th terror attacks, we saw an influx and huge drastic increase of immigration to the United States of America, specifically from Islamic dominant countries, by people who practice the religion of Islam and bringing it here to, I mean, isn't that weird? You would think maybe there was some humility and maybe some, you know, embarrassment or maybe even some collective guilt over the 9/11 attacks. Instead, it's almost like after September 11th, people from Muslim countries around the planet said, hey, go, all right, it's time to go to America. And there has been an incredible increase. And it does affect your neighborhood and affects your culture. And according to this brave soul, a Christian man from Iran, who migrated here many decades ago, as so many Christians and Jews did from these Muslim countries, from North Africa all the way to Afghanistan, including Turkey and many countries in the former Soviet Union, there is a giant band, a Ottoman Empire-esque coalition of states that have crescent moons on their flags, and they actually name Islam as their official state religion, and in many cases, 20 or so of these countries adopt Sharia law as their legal system in their countries. But I'm supposed to get upset that there's one country that has a predominantly Jewish culture and heritage, even though Judaism is not the official religion of Israel. Like Islam is the official religion of those 20, 30, 40 states, nations. But Israel's the problem. Just, you know, one little Jewish cultural heritage state in the center surrounded by all those Muslim countries. Anyway, there used to be Christians and Jews that lived in those countries. Now it's less than 1%. They've all left. They've all been forced to leave for one reason or another. Here's this Christian man in Texas warning his fellow Texans. Take a listen.
2: This is a dangerous ideology you're allowing in their country. Every country that is Islamic now, it used to be a Christian country. And we were soft Christians and we allowed these people to come in, bring their Sharia law into their countries and slowly kill us off left and right. Let me make it very clear to you. Christianity is a personal relationship with God where it says, but render unto Caesar's what is Caesar's, render unto God what is God's. Islam is Sharia law, deen wa dawa, religion and state, which is not even compatible with the American thing. And when these people will use taqiyya to lie to you, to manipulate you, because whenever Islam is little, they will lie to you and tell you they come in peace. This is level one. Level two is what's happening in UK right now, where you have two-tier policing, where you have like the blasphemy laws, Islamophobia, racism, all this nonsense that they talk about. First of all, Islam is not a race. So anytime you criticize Islam, they will use the race card. But there's all, every country has this disgusting ideology inside their country. That's why they will put that.
1: Thank you very much. All right. He is passionate. That is a Persian man, a Christian, who left the country, was driven out by, and one missing element here, it's the left, the political left, who welcome
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6: Sending hundreds of drones into Russia and killing at least six people. Russia says it intercepted more than 800 drones. Moscow strikes on Ukraine killed civilians while a NATO jet shot down a drone that entered Romanian airspace. Tropical storm Lala is hitting Hawaii with heavy rain and strong winds after weakening from a Category 1 hurricane. One person has died in storm-related flooding. Thousands lost power, and officials are warning residents to avoid dangerous roads. At least six people have died after days of storms and historic flooding in Indiana. Officials say floodwaters from the White River peaked in Indianapolis, with more heavy rain and flash flooding still possible. This is...
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9: Luke 18:1 states, then Jesus told his disciples a parable to show them that they should always pray and not give up. 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

0: an impassioned plea from a immigrant from Iran, a Christian Persian, who said, hey, guys, be careful here. It's okay. We are welcoming. You want to practice your religion? Practice your religion. But your religion is not to dominate our culture. Your religion is not to be ingrained into the very fabric of our government. That's what Sharia does. When a politician like Abdul al-Sayed in Michigan decries the idea that there would be a law that would merely state that as even though we respect your First Amendment rights to practice your faith without any government intrusion, we will not allow Sharia law to become in any way ingrained in our society or into our government at the city level, county level, state level, or federal level. You know, at a time when the political left doesn't want you to post the Ten Commandments in a schoolroom, they're pushing back on you for saying, all right, fine, you don't want the Ten Commandments. Can we at least also agree that Sharia law should not be adopted by any government in this country? And Abdul al-Sayed will say, well, if you suggest that, you're a bigot. You're a bigot if you say we shouldn't have Sharia law. We've got a serious problem. There's nothing wrong with a country determining their immigration laws and what their policies should be with regard to immigration. There's nothing hateful about the United States of America through our elected representatives saying, okay, we're going to allow immigration in this country, but we're allowed to say who comes in, how many from this country, how many from that country. That's how we've always run immigration in America. And I mean always. There are quotas. Each country is only allowed to bring in a certain number, and then you can say, okay, enough of that. Wait till next year, and then we'll have more people from that nation or from this culture or from that. That's what we do. We've always done that. And now apparently when you stand up and say that that's what we should continue to do and actually, you know, focus on our legal immigration system, they're always saying that our immigration system is broken. Okay. If you think it's broken, I think I agree with you that it's broken, but I think we have a very different interpretation about what's broken here and what needs to be fixed. Because they think our immigration system is broken in that it has restrictions on how many people are allowed to legally come in and what demands we put on those people who legally come in. When they say our immigration system is broken, that's what they mean. Our immigration system is broken. They're making people learn English. Our immigration system is broken. You're only allowing a certain 50, 60, 150,000 from country A and country B. I think it should be unlimited. That's what they think is broken about it. Hakeem Jeffries has now joined lawmakers from New Jersey and immigrant families to protest ICE. Hakeem Jeffries actually joined the protest march to oppose ICE. Yeah, Hakeem Jeffries continues to try to claim that we don't want to abolish ICE. That's crazy talk. But he is now joining the protesters that are chanting abolish ICE. Here's a little bit of the press conference that they gave with Hakeem Jeffries standing by their side. Take a listen.
1: I ask that you be champions of a change in the immigration laws. We need a path to citizenship for those of us that have been present at least 7 years in this country. We need a stop to these raids that immigration is using to terrorize Dover.
2: No es justo que yo esté en este país desde el 1989. Pago mis impuestos. Soy dueña de casa, dueña de negocio.
0: I guess I'm going to need to provide a translation for you for this next speaker. That woman, by the way, was participating in translating as well, but we're not going to sit here and just have Spanish language without any kind of interpretation. Let me cut to the chase. This is a woman who is giving testimony at this press conference, accompanied by Hakeem Jeffries, who would be Speaker of the House. He's the leader of the Democrats. They're trying, as you heard, they're trying to end all ICE raids and give a pathway to citizenship for people who have been in the country illegally. That woman that you were just hearing, speaking in Spanish, says that she's been in the country since 1989. That woman has been in this country since 1989, which, by the way, was 2 years after Reagan was forced to sign the amnesty at that time. When the amnesty of 1987 was signed, Democrats convinced Ronald Reagan that there would never be another amnesty and they would never have to need another amnesty for illegal immigrants because they would end illegal immigration because part of the amnesty package of 1987 also included secure borders and a wall that would keep people from coming into the country illegally, and the wall was never built. And our borders were never protected. And Ronald Reagan was lied to. And this woman came into the country 2 years after that amnesty. And she's been in the country for 37 years. And now she demands you give her citizenship. After living in the country and breaking our laws for 37 years, and oh, by the way, she still can't speak English. If you're trying to sell me on the fact that you deserve citizenship and amnesty from the laws that you've broken, and that you're just as American, if not more American, than somebody that was born here, you know, part of your pitch to me probably shouldn't be, I've been in the country 37 years, and I still have so little respect for this nation that I refuse to learn your language. That might not ingratiate you to most Americans who are willing to listen to the argument. We are willing to listen. If you give us the argument at the very least in our language, in the language of our nation. Meanwhile, in more immigration news, Todd Blanche, Attorney General, announced yesterday that there are now arrests being made in a massive Chinese scheme to get people citizenship in this country by way of fraudulent marriage. Here, take a listen to this. Cut five.
3: Today we are announcing the arrests and unsealing of an indictment out of the Southern District of New York, charging 11 individuals for allegedly overseeing an extensive, decade-long marriage fraud scheme involving more than 1,000 sham marriages between Chinese nationals and United States citizens, and then the submission of fraudulent applications for green cards. This is one of the largest marriage fraud prosecutions in United States history. This scheme was not a quick fly-by-night operation, but rather a years-long multi-million dollar cottage industry to criminally assist people who would not, or legally could not, otherwise become citizens of the United States. The men and women who facilitated this scheme were all naturalized citizens originally from China and one green card holder. Under President Trump's leadership, the Department of Justice is working alongside our partners at DHS to secure the border and protect American communities, something that was ignored during the last administration. Not only are we protecting our physical...
0: Once they find this fraud, they need to rescind the green cards. They need to deport everybody involved or arrest everybody involved, by the way, and arrest them and then deport them. Either way, Democrats want to protect them. Also, I've been hearing from a whole lot of people who are running for office this midterm election, Democrats, all of them, and many of them Democratic socialists, and I've been hearing them tell about how horrible this country is, about how we don't have any nationalized health care, that we have a terrible education system, and our schools are lousy, and we need more money for that, and the country is racist, and the country is xenophobic, and the country... Right? I mean, everything that they're running on tells you that in our Constitution needs to be upended because our Senate is racist, and our Electoral College is rooted in racism, and on and on and on. And football is racist, by the way. If all of this is true, why are these people going to such great pains to break our laws so that they can get here? Here's a fraudulent scheme where people are entering into sham marriages. It costs them $10,000 through this cottage industry in China so that they can become citizens here. Now, some of them might be spies, but if they are, you know, they shouldn't have to spend $10,000 to come here. They'll figure out other ways. But it seems as though they're coming here just so that they can enjoy the greatness of America. And I'm so confused because last I checked, China had Medicare for All. They have nationalized health care in China. So why would they ever want to leave? So deport all of them. And deport that woman who's been here 37 years and can't speak English. Deport her, too. I'll tell you, though, we have gone through extensive investigative analysis of immigrants in this country, and we found one that should not be deported. I want you to hear this. I'm not sure what her native country is. Could be Australia, could be South Africa, could be the United Kingdom. I don't have an ear for people who don't speak American English, but I do like what she has to say. Listen.
4: Yesterday, someone asked me why I moved to America, and I was like, well, largely because of American culture. And they were like, what culture does America have? And I was like, what culture does America have? America is cowboys, ranches, rodeos, the frontier spirit, traditional southern hospitality, or the Californian surf culture, or New York ambition. What about Midwestern communities or the deep traditions of the South? What about jazz, blues, rock and roll, hip-hop, Hollywood, movies, Broadway, some of the most influential artists of all time? What about Silicon Valley? What about f***ing NASA? What about taking us to the frickin' moon? What about all the universities, all the laboratories, and the research, and the sciences, and the humanities? What about all the inventors and the entrepreneurs and the engineers? You know, it's...
0: I only wish American kids born in America, going through American schools here, heard how great America is. She's fantastic. I don't know what country she's from. She can stay. And for those of you who are watching on Salem News Channel or watching the video stream, you also know she's hot. 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
6: John Solomon is the proprietor and editor-in-chief of JustTheNews.com. He's also a friend of the program, friend of mine, and he's a friend of any American who cares about transparency and holding our government accountable. And to that end, he's been assigned by the president on a temporary basis to help with the transparency effort. And, John, you've got a stunner here. Thanks for joining us, as always.
7: Yeah, great to be with you, Larry.
6: What did you uncover here as you go through these documents with regard to the FBI in 2020 and apparent crimes that could have been associated with Joe Biden and his family?
7: Yeah, well, it is a stunner, and it's a stunner for a couple of reasons. One, remember what we were told in 2020. It's a conspiracy theory to think that Hunter Biden was working for a corrupt Ukraine company or had anything to do with Joe Biden. And we were told, don't believe the laptop, it's Russian disinformation. Well, we now know that there was good reason for us to have suspicions about Hunter Biden, Joe Biden, and Ukraine. We knew from the work that the Congress did a couple of years ago that there was a corruption scheme going on. That was the conclusion of three House committees that released their report last year. But more importantly, the FBI knew there was serious concerns about Joe Biden because they had 14, I'm going to say that again, they had 14 confidential human sources, i.e. informants, sending them information, derogatory information, raising concerns about Joe Biden and his family and their overseas dealings. So a massive stream of evidence coming in. But as the election neared, as I began writing my famous stories, or I guess infamous stories at the Hill about this, an effort began to make this look like it was a conspiracy theory, that it was a Russian disinformation effort. Part of that effort was 51 intelligence officers writing a letter saying Hunter Biden's laptop was Russian disinformation. We now know that that was not true. The FBI had it in its possessions, had authenticated it, and it was part of a criminal investigation. They saw criminal evidence on there.

0: But earlier, the FBI began an operation called Round River. Now, there are two things the FBI does. They have investigations. That's when they're looking to arrest someone. Operations give them some latitude to do other things. And in this case, they were trying to neutralize what they called the Ukraine narrative. Now, it seemed kind of odd. What's the FBI doing? Fixing stories, neutralizing stories. Why is the FBI worried about what people are saying? But that's what they did. They wanted to portray anything about Joe Biden in the public realm in the lead up to the 2020 election as Russian disinformation. So it falls into two actions, at least that we can see now. We fear there's more. And when we get more documents, in my role as the chairman of the White House Transparency Task Force, we'll get them out there. But the first thing we know they did is they divided all the characters who had become part of the Ukraine narrative, thanks to the Trump impeachment and the stories I did and other things that were going on. If you were a Democrat named George Soros, Barack Obama, Hillary Clinton, Joe Biden, Hunter Biden, John Kerry, et al., you were a victim. You were a target of Russian disinformation. That's how the FBI treated you in the public realm and what they tried to build into the narrative. If you were John Solomon, Greg Jarrett, Fox News, more importantly, if you were the Attorney General of the United States, Bill Barr, the Secretary of State, Mike Pompeo, Senators Grassley, Johnson, Congressman Jordan, and then Congressman Nunes, you were a conduit of Russian disinformation, i.e. you were a propagandist. Drawing that line, Republicans, conservatives, propagandists, Democrats, victims. That was the first thing they did. They did it in a spreadsheet, and then they used it as a determination to use defensive briefings. Defensive briefings, you go to people and say, hey, don't believe this Ukraine story. We don't want you to fall into the hands of Russia. So that was the first thing. That's why the spreadsheet is created. The second
1: I gotta pause you, John. I just want to make sure everybody understands this. So despite the fact that the FBI had 14 informants laying out for them crimes or at least potential crimes and allegations of corruption within the Biden family, they had a second, basically, counterintelligence operation. The FBI was running defense for Joe Biden and his campaign and proactively going out and briefing people saying, there's nothing to this, there's no there there. FBI was doing that proactively?
0: They were a group of analysts. And one of the most amazing documents we put out yesterday, Larry, was a review that the intelligence community did last year of this operation. It so concerned the intelligence community that they eventually went back and did a review. The most amazing part is that they did all of this without ever trying to determine if the Ukraine narrative, i.e. that Hunter Biden was getting money from Burisma, was even true. They weren't interested in finding out if it was true. They were interested only in neutralizing the narrative, interfering in the election. They weren't putting a thumb on the scale of the election. They were putting their whole body on the scale of the 2020 election.
1: That's a political operation.
0: Did Christopher Wray
1: approve this, John?
0: We'll have to see the chain of approval. We don't have enough of the documents yet, but it'd be hard to imagine something this high profile, this intrusive into the election, didn't get to the upper echelons of the FBI. But we'll see. We don't know that. We don't have the evidence in hand yet. The second thing they did is even more troubling, because those 14 informants are providing real evidence. And remember, the FBI has the Hunter Biden laptop, and on that laptop, there is an email where Hunter Biden writes his lawyer saying, I didn't pay taxes on my Burisma income. He's admitting to a tax crime. At the moment, they have all that evidence in their possession. This group of analysts, part of Round River, go into some of the confidential human sources files, the ones that are being handled by agents, and they insert memos saying what this informant is providing to the FBI.
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9: From Town Hall, I'm Mary Rose. The White House reports some countries are routing exports through third nations to avoid U.S. tariffs.
10: The report says China has responded to 2018 tariffs by sending goods to other countries for packaging and assembly. White House trade advisor Peter Navarro says China launders exports through more than 40 countries, causing tax revenue losses of $19 to $26 billion each year. China's leader Xi Jinping is scheduled to visit Washington in September. Bob Agner reporting.
9: The Trump administration is launching a new strategy to tackle homelessness, arguing that treating addiction and mental illness must come before simply providing housing. Correspondent Ron Taylor reports.
11: HUD Secretary Scott Turner says years of housing first policies have fallen short, pointing to statistics showing 75% of homeless Americans struggling with drug addiction and 78% suffer from mental illness. Turner says housing remains important, but housing alone is not enough. The new Treatment First Toolkit, unveiled by HUD and HHS, aims to expand recovery services and connect homeless individuals with addiction and mental health treatment. HHS Secretary Robert F. Kennedy Jr. says lasting recovery starts with effective care, not leaving people trapped in addiction and homelessness. Ron Taylor reporting.
9: Luigi Mangione has pleaded guilty to federal stalking charges in the killing of United Healthcare CEO Brian Thompson. He admitted to following Thompson to an investor conference in 2024 and shooting him on a New York City street. The 28-year-old Mangione acknowledged his actions at a hastily scheduled hearing in Manhattan. At sentencing, he faces life in prison. More on these stories at townhall.com.
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9: There appears to be support on Capitol Hill to keep our clocks the same time all year round. Correspondent Laura Winters reports.
13: The days of springing forward and falling back may soon be coming to an end. Lawmakers on Capitol Hill have heard from voters who clearly have had more than enough of changing the car clocks, microwaves, ovens, and watches twice a year. The House has voted to make daylight saving time permanent and end that twice a year irritating routine. President Trump also supports this.
9: Baseball legend Tommy John has died at 83. His agent says John passed away Saturday at his Florida home surrounded by family. The four-time MLB All-Star won 288 games, but became famous for the groundbreaking elbow surgery he received in 1974 after a torn ligament. Breaking news and analysis at townhall.com. Lions and tigers begin a long-awaited rescue.
14: 30 lions and tigers from a closed Argentine zoo are starting a new life at wildlife sanctuaries in South Africa and the United States. The animals were rescued from the former Luján Zoo northwest of Buenos Aires after years of uncertainty. Four Paws, an international animal welfare group, is overseeing the transfer, calling it one of the largest relocations of captive big cats. The animals will live in expansive enclosures at the sanctuaries. Some cats needed sedation for transport on Friday. The zoo was shut down in 2020 over safety and welfare concerns. Keith Peters reporting.
9: Nearly half of American workers say they may never fully retire. A new Thrivent survey finds only 58% expect to have enough money to retire on time, while more than a third expect to keep working in retirement. More on these stories at townhall.com.
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1: It is O'Connor and Company. My head is still exploding. For those of you who were just listening in hour two there at the end, John Solomon, just the news. The FBI. It's Larry O'Connor here, O'Connor and Company, from the Relief Factor Studios. We're in Los Angeles, KRLA Studios, this morning. Heading up to Santa Barbara for the Reagan Ranch for a huge event, the 45th anniversary of the Reagan tax cuts with Art Laffer. I'm very excited to be hosting that or emceeing that event for Young America's Foundation. Coming up in 30 minutes, Michelle Tafoya running for Senate for the Republicans in Minnesota. The FBI in 2020, despite the fact that they had 14 different confidential informants who have given them information about alleged crimes conducted by the Biden family, Hunter Biden, Joe Biden connected to them all, despite the fact that they had the Hunter Biden laptop in their possession, the FBI had an operation. They even named the operation, Operation Round River, that specifically was a counterintelligence operation against people who were reporting on the Biden laptop and on Biden crimes. The FBI set up an operation of FBI agents to give defensive briefings to people in the media and to politicians to tell them, don't believe anything about the Hunter Biden story. Don't believe anything there. That's all Russian dissent. It's one thing to have these 51 intelligence community people put out a letter that was garbage, and we knew it was garbage from the beginning. But to have the FBI proactively going as a political operation to run interference for a legitimate criminal investigation that another part of the FBI was actually investigating. I mean, I'm sorry for acting stunned. At this point, I should not be surprised. I should not be stunned. In fact, it's an indictment of me that I'm actually shocked that that happened. We'll try to get John Solomon back on here as soon as possible to get more details about that, because Lord knows you're not hearing it anywhere else. Because Lord knows George Stephanopoulos and Jake Tapper and Rachel Maddow, they were all getting those briefings from the FBI, and they welcomed that information with open arms. They repeated it. They parroted it. They went out there and read their teleprompters and assured everyone that there's no there there. It's just Trump and Giuliani trying to slime that good man, Joe Biden. And, oh, look, Joe Biden, next thing you know, he's president. Joining us right now. Thank you for allowing me to rant a little bit there. Joining us right now, KT McFarland, former Trump Deputy National Security Advisor. I don't have to tell you how insane the FBI behaved and various parts of the federal government behaved in the first Trump administration, because you wrote about it in your book, KT. Thank you for joining us this morning.
0: Yeah, I mean, good for you to do the rant, and good God bless John Solomon for having the fortitude to stick this out. You know, somebody's got to be held accountable. It's one thing to name and shame, and as you point out, the mainstream media isn't going to name and shame because they were part of it. They were in on it. They were co-conspirators. But there's got to be somebody held to account. Otherwise, it continues. Otherwise, the FBI and the intelligence services just sort of yawn and say, okay, well, we may have gotten caught, but nobody paid a penalty. We're going to do it again. We're just going to do it better next time.
1: That's right.
0: When you think of what they've done, is they've... We're going to cover our tracks better. They've subverted the Constitution. I mean, to me, that's treason, right? That's treason.
1: Yes, it is. They did whatever they could to undermine the duly elected president of the United States. It's undermined. And then
0: undermine the president. They have done all they could to undermine
1: the citizens
0: of the United States. It's like, we're so much smarter and more important than you silly citizens who vote. You made a mistake. You made a mistake, citizens.
1: Yeah.
0: And so we are going to correct the mistake because we are so much better. I mean, how is that a whole lot different than a foreign nation invading the country and taking over the U.S. government? To me, it's the same thing. It's just done within.
1: KT, and you know, we talked a lot last week about, you know, all the revelations about Anthony Fauci during the pandemic. And part of the anger about that is that I actually want to have good, sound advice from my public health institutions. Those agencies were created for a reason. Anthony Fauci's job was created for a reason, so that when we do have a very real health emergency or a pandemic, we can get good, reliable information and we know that we can trust it. The same thing goes for the FBI. There's a reason why the FBI is involved in counterterrorism and counterintelligence operations. It's because we do need them to go after the bad guys. We do need them to fight, you know, foreign entities who are trying to pollute our country with disinformation. So when they abuse that power and abuse those tools for political purposes like this, it makes us that much more vulnerable.
0: We have to pay for it. And then at the same time, we're paying them to subvert the Constitution. I mean, how dumb are we? You know, and held accountable, not just like a little slap on the wrist and a little black mark. I mean, charged with a crime, serving sentences in jail, because otherwise it's going to happen again. The attitude, I mean, the stunning attitude, and this has really been more, because I've been in and out of government for 50 years, and the attitude today, especially when President Trump was in the first term, is, presidents come, presidents go. We're here forever. We can't be fired. We own our jobs. We're so much more. We're the Praetorian Guard. We're the people who really run the country. And that's become a pervasive attitude in government employees. And if you look at Fauci, I mean, Fauci killed people, right?
1: Yeah.
0: He killed, I mean, I can't tell you how many people I know who had miscarriages having had that had the vaccine while they were pregnant, or people who had heart problems as a result of having the vaccines. He killed people. He knew there was information that would save people's lives, and he didn't use it. He hid it. Why? Because he was making money on it. Why? Because he worried about his own reputation. People need to be held accountable, and they need to go to jail. And we need to see who they are. And if we can't somehow find them, I'm as radical enough to say, you know what, that government agency, let's just fire everybody and let's start over.
1: Katie McFarland's our guest, and you really do need to read her book, Trump, Washington, and We, it's called Revolution, Trump, Washington, and We the People. And it details, you know, people have to remember, as Deputy National Security Advisor, you were deputy to General Mike Flynn, who was the National Security Advisor, who was the first targeted casualty of this FBI operation against the Trump administration. You got caught up in that as well. You tell a harrowing story about your interactions with it, and people need to read that book, Revolution, Trump, Washington, and We the People. KT, while we've got you, we did want to talk about Iran as well. Let's turn to that. The president said this week he's low-keying it. I've never heard Donald Trump use that phrase. I want to know who on his team sort of said that offhand in one of the meetings. He said, I like that. I'm going to use that. He's low-keying it when it comes to Iran, the Strait, and where things go from here. What does that look like exactly? And does Iran have a vote in all of this?
0: Iran's done. You know, there's like, it's called an anaconda strategy, where, you know, you sort of the snake slowly twists around and then destroys the victim. The other way I like to think about it is you have two ways of killing a snake. One way, you can chop off his head, but that's risky. You know, the tail may hit you, you might miss, the snake might bite you, snake might get away, or you put the snake in a cage and starve it to death, and that's really effective. Snake dies either way, just as starving it to death takes a little longer. And that's what we're doing with Iran. So Iran for 50 years has held the world hostage, the region hostage and the world hostage, by threatening to close the Strait of Hormuz. It's held the region hostage by saying, if you don't let us do what we want in the region, we're going to close the Strait, and you're not going to get your oil to market, and you're going to go broke. So the countries in the region were all very afraid of Iran. And then Iran also said to the United States, I was in the Reagan administration when the mullahs did it to the Reagan administration. If you don't let us do what we want, we're going to mine the Strait of Hormuz. We're going to destroy the world economy. We're not going to let oil get to market. But so what has President Trump done? Other presidents have tried to ameliorate Iran, or, you know, jolly Iran, or let them do what they wanted, or thought they could charm them out of it. But what President Reagan and what President Trump has done is said, I'll just make the Strait of Hormuz irrelevant. The Strait's irrelevant now. Why? Because for three reasons. One, the countries in the region are no longer afraid of Iran. They're getting their oil to market by pipeline. And as every day goes on, more pipelines are built and fortified, so more and more oil will move by pipeline. The UAE already moves 85% of its oil by pipeline. That's before the war between the. So the oil will move by pipeline. So the Arab countries in the region, they're not intimidated. And then the other thing is that the world isn't intimidated because it's President Armada there. So the Armada is shutting down Iran. Mm-hmm. The oil is moving elsewhere. And then, oh, by the way, the United States oil exports have increased 30-40% since the beginning of the war. So the Strait of Hormuz, the threat of shutting it down, who cares? Countries are going to get their oil from other places and in other ways.
1: And how quickly will that, well, we only got about a minute left there, but you say that that's in the process right now. At what point will the Strait be irrelevant, or is it basically at that point?
0: So we're already, every day it becomes a little more irrelevant. We're already,
1: right.
0: First of all, ships are getting through the Strait. Iran says they're not, but they are. They lie, and we have evidence that they are. And why is the price of oil staying the same, right? Because oil is getting into the world market. So it's going through the Strait. So A, they don't control the Strait anyway. And B, you can see the oil is moving from pipelines, and you can see oil moving out of the United States. Now, within 2, 3, 5 years, oil will move completely out of the Strait of Hormuz.
1: Yeah.
0: It'll be on pipelines.
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1: And now, transgender news. And we've got a lot of it. Let's get right to it. I'm here in Los Angeles, by the way, for O'Connor and Company on our network. And I'm a little concerned because there's a lot of trans here, including Hollywood directors, the Wachowski brothers. They're the geniuses, and they really are geniuses, sort of reinvented action films with the Matrix series. The Matrix was so groundbreaking, you guys. It was really incredible. If you ever watch it again, it just absolutely stands up. Great film. And then the directors and creators of it went nuts. They both went trans. And by the way, they say that Hollywood is, you know, you get really an advantage in Hollywood if you're good looking. Well, they sort of bust that stereotype. These are the two homeliest looking men dressed up like women you'll ever see. Some men who dress up like women, I mean, you know, I mean, they're still men, but, you know. You can see that there was an effort made. Not here. Here's Lily Wachowski, who makes Rosie O'Donnell look like a playmate. Okay? This dude in a dress with tattoos all over his body. No offense to Rosie O'Donnell. Kind of offense to Rosie O'Donnell. Here he is lamenting the fact that he couldn't get a studio to put up $10 million for this genius idea he had. What's the genius idea? Well, take it away, Lily.
2: To be honest, like, for me, the people that I saw, the first images that really struck a chord with me were, you know, trans women and pornography. And there was something that unlocked in my brain that I saw these wonderful, fearless performers becoming desirable. And I, in my head, I could take the leap where I felt like, well, if I could be desirable, then maybe I could be loved. And for me, that's like one of the keys that trans people have to, like, struggle through, you know, will somebody love me? And so, yeah, that's my answer, Nick Adams.
1: There you go. It was pornography that made the Wachowski brothers decide that they wanted to dress up like women because it would help them be popular and loved, because they saw how popular and loved the women in pornography was. Just so you know, they don't look anything like the women that participate in pornography. In many respects, not to mention the fact that, you know, they have different parts. But it does sort of give you an insight into the neurosis, if not outright psychosis, that is involved here. By the way, the project that he's upset about that Hollywood won't fund, $10 million, it's supposed to be wall-to-wall transgender. The entire cast is supposed to be transgender actors. And by the way, he's made him money. Why doesn't he finance it? Why does he need 10 million? He's got 10 million. Just roll out another Matrix movie. Wachowski co-wrote the project with Mickey Ray Mahoney, facing difficulties because The Hunted, it's called The Hunted, it's currently in development through Anarchist United, Natasha Lyonne's banner. Wachowski assembled a live table read at the Los Angeles Dynasty Typewriter Theater in August. It's not going to get funded, and who knows? Do a GoFundMe, whatever. But it is insightful to hear that pornography is what fueled this desire to look like a woman, even though he's failing in that attempt. In other transgender news, when last we left Royce White, a former first-round draft pick for the NBA, he had announced that he is going to be participating in the draft for the WNBA, and now here he is with another announcement, and now he's wearing a wig. He's wait, go ahead.
3: Set to do an interview with CNN at 5 p.m. Central, and around 2, 3 o'clock, they messaged me and said, we're canceling the interview. We have other news. That's a universal excuse. We have other news. And I just, for the life of me, they're not giving black women a voice. Sometimes identifying as trans black women a voice on CNN, it's just blows my mind. It's disappointing. It is.
1: It's a good, go check out the video if you're not watching on Salem News Channel, because Royce White, with his full beard, has long, long hair in that wig, and yeah, but not giving black women a voice. By the way, still more convincing than Lily Wachowski, the director of The Matrix, better-looking woman, sort of. Also, in other WNBA news, they had an emergency meeting last night, the executives of WNBA, trying to hammer out this real conundrum they have about these men who want to participate in the WNBA. They can't quite figure out what to do about it, because to enforce rules...
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0: I'm Mary Rose. At least one person is dead and tens of thousands without power today as Tropical Storm Lala continues to lash Hawaii. According to the latest update from the National Hurricane Center, the storm was about 75 miles southwest of Honolulu with maximum sustained winds of about 65 miles per hour. Governor Josh Green says one person died in a storm-related car accident, and officials are urging people to stay off the roads. Torrential rain caused widespread flooding and mudslides on the Big Island of Hawaii. Officials are warning of life-threatening surf and rip current conditions across the island chain. At least six people have died after days of storms and historic flooding in Indiana. Officials say the floodwaters from the White River peaked in Indianapolis.
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1: thank you.
0: What matters to me is that you keep doing. 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

0: at Peggy Flanagan. Thank you. Congratulations on your victory.
1: Oh, thank you. I was going to ask you if you were about to make an announcement of some kind.
0: I am. I'm about to be a grandfather. That's as far as it'll go, oh, Michelle.
1: Okay. That now I've got grandchild envy. Okay. Congratulations. Go. That's bigger and better. This is an important race. This is common sense versus crazy, as so many of these are, Larry. Right? This is just.
0: Yeah.
1: Gosh, I love Minnesota, and we have found ourselves at sort of the epicenter of the embarrassment of fraud in this nation. And it's heartbreaking to those of us. We've seen this single party rule here, this Democrat establishment, for years. And where has it brought us? It's brought us to $9 billion worth of fraud. And I'm not really laughing, Larry. I'm just sort of still aghast at that number, and I think we've only scratched the surface. It's brought us lowering test scores and rising crime rates. And I think Minnesota is about ready to say, no, I think they're really ready to say, why do we keep reelecting these people? And for God's sakes, are we going to promote one of these people? And it's got to be outsiders. We cannot continue on this trajectory because businesses continue to flee and our kids can't afford to stay here.
0: Michelle, people need to understand, yesterday the Attorney General, Todd Blanche, confirmed that the investigation, the ongoing investigation into all of the fraud that you just laid out in your state, Minnesota, tax fraud, government fraud, welfare programs, early child learning programs, all that stuff. That, by the way, I'm fine if we have those programs, if it's actually going to help the people who need that. Those
1: if it services. Goes to the right people, right?
0: If this went to criminals, and Todd Blanche confirmed that the investigation includes leadership of the state. That means the governor. It means the attorney general. Your opponent, Peggy Flanagan, she's Tim Walz's wingman. She was the lieutenant governor. I mean, she's up neck deep in all of this fraud, isn't she?
1: I think there's no question. I think that's why Peggy Flanagan hasn't uttered the word fraud since she got into this race. She doesn't care. She's trying to ignore it. She's trying to gaslight the public that she had nothing to do with it. How could she possibly have anything to do with it? She won't even address it. This is one of the biggest, if not the biggest, political, financial scandals in Minnesota history. And she refuses to even acknowledge it. That does not bode well for a promotion, Peggy. I'm sorry. You know, look, you cannot go along with this and then ignore it and try to gaslight Minnesotans that, well, it really wasn't that big of a deal. The heck it wasn't. And as you said, these programs, they're fine if they go to help the people they're supposed to go to help. But they didn't. They didn't. They hollowed out these programs at the expense of the taxpayers. Let's remember, taxpayer dollars are yours. This is money that comes out of all of our paychecks. This isn't money that the government somehow, quote unquote, earned or developed. This is your money that you give back to be stewarded by your, quote unquote, leaders. And we have a crisis of leadership in Minnesota. And so if we normals want to come out and save this state, we got to do it ourselves.
0: Michelle Tafoya is our guest. She's now the Republican nominee for Senate in Minnesota, and that puts this race on the map. Listen, ideologically, the Democrats keep talking about what a big tent they have, but the problem is when they expand their tent, they're including people who want to burn down the tent, people whose positions really are so antithetical to America. Republicans do have a big tent. You and I agree on a lot. We also disagree on a lot, but I keep saying you're exactly the kind of Republican that can win in Minnesota, and I'd love for you to sort of hone in on that. People, I have a misconception about Minnesota. Minnesota may lean to the left, but not so far as Peggy Flanagan. She's leaned so far to the left, she's fallen and she can't get up. What are those common sense issues that all Minnesotans care about that you're going to be able to zero in on?
1: Well, we just illustrated with the fraud, right? We illuminated that. Yeah. Taxes are way too high. I spent a lot of time in farm country here in Minnesota. This is the backbone of our economy, and these people are struggling with their taxes and overburdensome regulations. I've spent time with business leaders. Businesses are leaving. They're either leaving or they're expanding, but not in Minnesota. I talked to one businessman who happens to own farms in six different states. I asked him which state is the easiest to deal with. He said Arizona. They give me a list of rules. I follow the rules, and until I break a rule, they stay out of my business. I said, which is the hardest state to deal with? Minnesota. They give me so many hoops to jump through, and by the way, they give me no sense of timing. I can't plan. This environmental test may take 4 months. It may take 4 years. It's impossible to plan. That's true with business leaders, farmers. So they're leaving. And when businesses leave, people leave with them. The tax base leaves. The spirit of Minnesota is leaving. And that is what's breaking so many hearts. We have time. We have people who can bring it back. We got to band together and we got to do it here in Minnesota. And I'm ready to take the lead on that.
0: MichelleTafoya.com. This is going to be an expensive race, Michelle, and you need some support. So MichelleTafoya.com. The fact that Democrats now have to worry about protecting this seat in Minnesota, and they do because you're a formidable candidate and you're zeroing in on the issues that matter most, it means that it's going to be that much harder for them to try to get that majority in the Senate. It ain't going to happen if Michelle Tafoya wins. That's it. It's over. Michelle, I know you care about sports as well, and I've heard you passionately try to defend women's sports and especially young girls. Boy, is this a difference in policy and in approach that you have with Peggy Flanagan, because she is way over on the other side on the transgender issue.
1: Listen, we're talking about our kids here. We're talking about little girls wanting to excel at sport. And we've told them now for over 50 years that Title IX came into being so that you could compete on an even playing field. You could compete and go have success. You could get scholarships. You could go pro into basketball. You could become a professional cyclist or go, you know, race in the Tour de France. And now, what in the heck is going on that we are saying that biological men can step into those arenas where women are supposed to be protected, supposed to be competing on it? It's like saying, you know what, we're going to let a Division I football team, the best of the best, go compete in Division III. That's absurd. That's absurd. We have divisions for reasons of fairness, for reasons of science, for reasons of biology, for reasons of truth. And I am absolutely appalled that this is still even an issue, that we are talking about this and talking about transing our kids. You know, Peggy Flanagan said in her acceptance speech the other night, when our children tell us who they are, we need to believe them. I can tell you that Larry, my son, used to tell me he was Darth Vader. And, you know, there were times he could be very evil, but you know what? He was 4, 5, 6. These kids, their brains aren't even close to being developed. So this is a major, major cultural issue that people need to stand up and protect these children.
0: Yeah, and Minnesota is not the sum of Minneapolis and St. Paul. Listen, I've been to the cities. Correct. They're great. But when you go to the countryside, when you go to the suburbs, when you go to rural parts of Minnesota, that kind of thing ain't flying, not at all. And that's your challenge, right, is to really go out there. That means a lot of travel. It's a big state. And I know you've already been all over Minnesota, but tell me what the next couple of months are going to be like leading up to the general election.
1: Mileage and mileage and mileage. We are heading to the Iron Range tomorrow and walk around with Congressman Pete Stauber and meet all the good people up there. The Iron Range is big. So we're going to spend an entire day up there working around. We're going to go to the southwest corner. We're going to go as far and wide as we humanly possibly can to talk to people, to encourage them to get out and vote, to remind them that this is in their hands if they want to change Minnesota. Look, I was talking to a guy the other day who said that he went downtown with his wife. They decided to spend a weekend in Minneapolis. They live sort of in the greater Minnesota. And that the skyways close at 10 p.m. now. So this is, and on weekends, they're not even open. This was a rule established during COVID, and it has not changed. And part of the reason is they can't afford law enforcement to be around in those skyways as long as they used to. So now people want to go to downtown Minneapolis and have a great weekend or have a great night. The skyways are closed. So January, forget about it. Or you're going to be walking in the tundra.
0: Yeah.
1: You know, the whole reason for these skyways was to make all of Minneapolis accessible in all weather. And downtown is being gutted. It is tragic.
0: That's horrible. I mean, I love the skyways. I remember when I was there, I was in Minnesota in February one time with my kids. We were there for a conference. But you could get all over the place without ever having to go outside because of the skyways. That's outrageous that they can't keep it safe.
1: It's so sad.
0: Michelle Tafoya is our guest, MichelleTafoya.com. She's the GOP nominee now for the Senate in Minnesota. Should you win this election in November, and we're going to do everything we can to help you, Michelle, what kind of committees would you like to sit on? What would your priority be there in the United States Senate?
1: Well, the farmers in Minnesota, I love them, and I would sit on the Ag Committee. I'm also very, very interested in foreign relations. I've long been a hawk on China. You were a sports reporter. How can you be a hawk on China? I've been watching this. You know, just because you're doing one thing professionally doesn't mean you're not studying and learning about other things. And I have been watching this, what's going on with China and their expansion and their desires for worldwide dominance, and they are not a happy bunch of leaders. So that is a big one for me. So foreign relations. I also am very, very interested in education for this country and bringing back civics. However, I can help influence education. My mom was a public school teacher her entire career, and she witnessed the beginning of the crumbling of this education system in America. And I think it's by design, Larry, and we cannot continue to send our kids into the workplace not being able to read at grade level like 50% of our kids in Minnesota cannot, or do math at grade level like 50% of our kids cannot. We cannot cheat our children out of this education. It's got to be fixed.
0: Yep, and Peggy Flanagan has been part of the problem. Peggy Flanagan represents exactly
1: Absolutely.
0: That decline that you just laid out there. So excited for you, Michelle Tafoya. I'm thrilled for you.
1: Thank
0: Congratulations.
1: You.
0: You've already run
1: Thank
0: a great
1: you so
0: race.
1: Much.
0: And now onward and upward, man. It's a sprint to the finish line. But you're a sports chick. You know how to do that, right?
1: I can run.
0: Exactly. Thank you, Michelle.
1: I can
0: color
1: run. Thank you, Larry, so much.
0: All right.
1: Yeah, we
0: Take
1: can.
0: Take care. MichelleTafoya.com.
1: Everybody calm down.
0: Absolutely. Everyone calm down. Don't cancel me. Life moves fast. It moves as fast.
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5: 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What a giant Dennis Prager is. Keep him in your prayers. We said in our last hour that we would have John Solomon back because we just scratched the surface on this latest revelation. And so here he is, John Solomon, JustTheNews.com. Investigative journalist now working on the president's task force there for transparency. And John, thank you so much for jumping back on here. And I won't interrupt you this time. Where we left off, you were giving the second round of these revelations, not just the fact that the FBI set up a counterintelligence operation to basically run interference and do defensive briefings to basically tell people in the media and elected officials that any of these allegations about the Hunter Biden laptop and everything, it wasn't real, it was all fake. That's a political operation. That's not what the FBI is supposed to be doing. But then continue now for the second part of this operation. What was it called again, the operation?
6: Round River, yeah.
5: Round River.
6: Circular reasoning is what I think it actually stands for, because they were trying to take the information in their files and spin it around and make it come back as not true, when in fact a lot of it was true. And it's funny that they even named the operation something that have that sort of circular nature to it. But second thing that they do, so after they're doing the defensive briefings, and by the way, Senators Grassley and Johnson are two that got them. They were investigating Hunter Biden. They write a damning report on Hunter Biden and Joe Biden before the 2020 election. But they get the briefing. We think there will be other actions designed at thwarting Congress's investigation before we're done. We're looking for that evidence now, but we've got a tip on what that is. But a second thing they do, and this is almost unheard of. I interviewed about a half dozen agents since we got the documents public. No one's ever heard of this happening. Analysts who know nothing about ongoing relationships with confidential human sources go into the files of those, at least some of those 14 confidential human sources. So remember, in the first block we talked about there were a total of 14 informants that were providing the FBI and spy agencies derogatory information about the Bidens and their foreign dealings. Okay, that's a large flow of information. Some of those informants had long relationships with the FBI, long and trusted relationships, like going back to 2008, the documents show. This task force team, which doesn't handle these informants, they don't have the relationship, they don't even have the context of the investigations. They went into at least

0: 3 of the informant's files and just put a note in writing that what these people are saying about Joe Biden is Russian disinformation. Basically poison-pilling their ability to help the FBI, poison-pilling any future prosecution that could come from the confidential human sources, information that they were providing the community. It is such an extraordinary act that even the intelligence community review last year flagged it as remarkable, because they're going in and saying what these people are saying about Joe Biden, the Ukraine narrative, is Russian disinformation. And what the intelligence community found in its review, they never even bothered to see if it was true. They just put the disclaimer in there without even finding out if what these informants were saying was true. And had the informants, if the analysts really wanted to go in, they had the perfect tool to look at. They already were in, the FBI was already in possession of Hunter Biden's contemporaneous laptop. They could have checked all these informants' claims against the laptop, but they didn't. They just simply marked things as false information and moved down. They erased the ability for these confidential human sources to be useful to Bill Barr, who is investigating the matter as Attorney General, to Senators Grassley and Johnson and Jordan, Congressman Jordan and Devin Nunes, who are investigating it in Congress. It's really a remarkable event. I've talked to a half dozen agents. They said they never in their entire careers ever heard of something this insane.
1: Are these agents still working for the FBI?
0: No, these are people that have retired, but some of them were working during that time frame. So they didn't have any visibility to this, but they're like, that's not what we do at the FBI. We don't let analysts tell the agents what to do with their informants. It's the other way around. So right. The analysts look like the political actors in this. And to those agents, that's what these analysts look like.
1: Okay. And is any of this, obviously this is negligent, this is outrageous, this is, a violation of their oath of office and what the FBI is supposed to do. Is it illegal what they did? Is it illegal to receive information from an informant and just say, yeah, nothing to see here? Because that sounds a little like obstruction of justice.
0: Well, where it could be problematic is if this team did something to thwart Congress from finishing its job. There were certain witnesses that Congress was trying to gain access to. We want to know, did the Intelligence Committee do anything to keep those witnesses from being able to give testimony to Congress? If they did, that could be viewed as an obstruction of Congress, but we're still looking for that evidence. It's very important that beyond the documents released yesterday, Kash Patel sent the task force a letter. And in that letter, he said three very important things. One, I share the same concerns as the intelligence community review, that this Round River operation may have had more to do with politics than national security. That's a very powerful statement from the FBI director. Two, I've ended the Foreign Influence Task Force, which conducted this operation. It no longer exists because we think it's abusive. And then three, we are currently investigating the conduct of all the people who participated in it. Now, that is ominous. If the FBI is investigating its own people, that could result in either criminal or administrative action. So those are three highlights from his letter that we should take him at his word at and see where that leads.
1: John Solomon. It was worth you coming back for a second hit today. I appreciate it. Great stuff as always, my friend.
0: Thanks, my friend. Good to be with you.
1: John Solomon, justthenews.com, and he's...
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6: News this hour from Town Hall, I'm Mary Rose. Democratic socialists are racking up wins in Democratic primaries by claiming to represent working class Americans. But a closer look suggests the movement is driven by a very different crowd.
7: A recent New York Times column notes that just 4% of DSA members hold working class jobs, while 80% of members over the age of 25 have college degrees. It also found that recent DSA-backed candidates perform stronger in highly educated counties, not working class areas. The group's agenda includes higher taxes on the wealthy, policies advancing transgender ideology, and defunding the police, positions critics argue are far removed from the priorities of many blue-collar voters.
6: That's Bernie Bennett reporting. Conservatives say the movement reflects affluent, educated liberals embracing policies they can afford while claiming to speak for working Americans. New numbers are fueling the debate over which administration delivered better paychecks. Unleashed Prosperity says the comparison between Presidents Biden and President Trump tells a stark story on affordability. Correspondent Ken Lorman has the details.
8: Economist Steve Moore of UP says inflation-adjusted wages, or real wages, fell nearly 4% during the Biden years, reducing Americans' buying power. By contrast, he says real wages under President Trump's current term are up about 1.2%. Moore argues that while the gain is modest, it's a move in the right direction and a sign that workers are finally getting ahead instead of falling behind. Ken Lorman reporting.
6: U.S. Envoy Jared Kushner met with Hamas leaders in Egypt as efforts continue to revive a Gaza ceasefire plan. Officials from Egypt, Qatar, and Turkey joined the talks. More on these stories at townhall.com.
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6: Beef. There appears to be a bipartisan support on Capitol Hill to get rid of daylight saving time. Correspondent Laura Winters reports.
11: President Trump supports keeping the time across the country the same all year long. On his Truth Social page, the president writes, "People are sick and tired of having to change their clocks twice a year. It is foolish, inconvenient, and in some cases, very costly."
6: That is correspondent Laura Winters reporting. Indiana public safety officials say at least six people have died during days of storms and historic flooding in the state. Liz Woods, a spokesperson for the state of Department of Homeland Security, said Sunday that a four-year-old boy, two men, and three women had died. Indianapolis officials said flooding from the White River peaked early Sunday, and floodwaters were expected to hold for a few hours before receding. Breaking news and analysis at townhall.com. The body of the singer Bonnie Tyler has returned to her hometown in Wales.
12: The Grammy-nominated star, known for Total Eclipse of the Heart, died last month in Portugal. She was 75. Locals and fans from the United Kingdom and beyond lined the streets of Mumbles near Swansea to see the hearse, which carried her coffin draped in a Welsh flag. Tyler, born Gaynor Hopkins, earned 3 Grammy nods and was honored as a member of the Order of the British Empire in 2022. She was a coal miner's daughter from Skewen in Wales. A celebration of her life is planned for Monday in Swansea. Karen Shamas, London.
6: Arizona State University is launching a bachelor's degree in content creation, blending media studies with courses in podcasting, production, and on-camera skills. More on these stories at townhall.com.
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0: From the far horizons of the unknown come transcribed tales of new dimensions in time and space. These are stories of the future. Adventures in which you'll live in a million could-be years on a thousand maybe worlds. The National Broadcasting Company, in cooperation with Street and Smith, publishers of astounding science fiction, presents...
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0: tonight's story, courtesy. This is the story of the second expedition to the planet of Landro. I'm recording it for any future expeditions which might land on this godforsaken sphere, in the hope that they may learn from our tragic example. As I write, there are two of us left. Two, out of an original complement of 180 men. One of us, myself, will be dead in less than 23 minutes. As for the other, heaven have mercy on him. I do not know. On June 3rd, 1997, less than 2 months ago, the last of our supply ships blasted off from Lando for their return to Earth. After it had gone, I remember looking out across the plain at the dead city, one of thousands that dotted this planet. It had tall, graceful buildings, atomic power systems, vacuum conveyors, all perfect, all deserted, all ominous. How had it happened? The best guess was that the plague had frightened the original inhabitants of the planet so that they'd piled into rocket ships and headed for some distant planet. I often wondered why a civilization so advanced as Landro could not find a serum to beat the plague. It had taken our Earth doctors less than 6 months to develop an immunization method. Well, maybe those Aborigines back in the hills knew the answer. That strange, ugly little people who had taken to the caves the day we landed. I was thinking these things when something happened that gave me the shock of my life.
1: Good evening, Captain.
0: Oh, what brings you here, Doctor?
1: It's the matter of the serum, sir.
0: Oh, what about the serum?
1: It's no good.
0: No good?
1: It's too old. 10 years too old.
0: Didn't you examine it?
1: Yes, I did, but, well, my eyesight has been failing lately.
0: Are you aware, Doctor, that the last supply ship has returned to Earth? Do you know we'll have no more contact for 2 years?
1: I...
0: How long do you give us?
1: Well, the present immunity will last a week or so. Then, without booster shots, it's just a question of time until someone picks up the plague. After that...
0: What about the natives? They don't die from the plague.
1: The accepted theory is that they have developed an immunity.
0: Well, suppose they haven't developed an immunity, Doctor. Suppose they get the disease.
1: Then they must have a treatment for it. If they don't, there would be no natives.
0: Would you be willing to go on an expedition to the hills to find out?
1: At this point, Captain, I'd be willing to do anything. Absolutely anything. I am truly sorry.
0: You're sorry? Dr. Morgan, sometime when you aren't too busy, when you have a moment, I'd hate to inconvenience you. Would you mind telling me how it feels to murder 180 men? 181, including yourself. I did a lot of thinking after Dr. Morgan left my hut. It was still unreal for me. After all, the planning of an expedition was no simple thing. You put into it the result of years of training and experience, years of study at the academy, years of learning how to handle men and natives. Every man on my crew was hand-picked for his skill. And yet, a simple thing like a myopic surgeon misreading a label could blast the whole thing. Yes, it was a shame. And I did the only thing I could think of. I yelled for Bat Ears Brady.
2: Brady! Get your carcass in here. Take the lead out.
3: Okay. Well, what's up?
0: Sit down, Bat Ears.
3: You got trouble, Cap?
0: We got trouble.
3: What?
0: The serum's no good.
4: What?
0: Morgan forgot to check it. It's 10 years too old.
3: Holy jumping snails. You're going to court-martial that?
0: That wouldn't do much good. We'll all be dead pretty soon unless somebody figures something out.
3: Well, what are you going to do, Kev?
0: Well, there's only one chance. One chance in 10 million.
3: What?
0: The natives.
3: Them cave rats. What good can they do us?
0: Well, they don't get the plague, so maybe they know a cure.
3: Okay. Let's get a few of them and beat it out of them.
0: That's why you're here.
3: Shoot.
0: How'd you like to come along on a little expedition up to the cave country? You, me, the doctor, and Faulkner.
3: Faulkner? Now listen, Cap, he's worse than the doctor.
0: Yes, but he knows more about the native culture than anybody here. He's the only one who's completely familiar with the records of the first expedition.
3: Okay, so it's me, you, the doc, and Faulkner. When do we start?
0: Tonight, in half an hour. We should reach the cave country by tomorrow. With luck, we'll be able to find natives before night. Benny Faulkner was the expedition anthropologist. One of the most unfortunate-looking individuals I've ever met. An ugly man with large ears and a big nose. His body was small and consumptive, but he had a good brain. He was the best anthropologist the Interplanet Institute could recommend. He and Dr. Morgan were the only two civilians on the expedition. We set out, and after several hours' hard walking...
3: Cap.
0: Now, what is it?
3: Don't look now, but very slowly turn your eyes to the right and look behind that big yellow rock.
0: Okay.
3: You see anything?
0: No?
3: No, keep looking. Don't stop walking right on.
0: Okay.
3: There.
0: Yes, it looked like a shadow or something.
3: It's one of them gimpos. He's been following us now for almost an hour, dodging in and out behind the rocks. Shall I ring him in?
0: No, not yet. Just pretend you don't see him. Tell the others, if they notice, to show no fear. There's nothing will start these simple-minded cavemen like fear. The manual said, "Under no circumstances shall a member of the patrol display fear before a native. The dignity of the Earthman must be preserved at all costs." Just before dawn, we reached the cave country. We were tired and hungry, and we stopped to cook some food and rest. Everything was quiet. There was no sign of the gimpo which had been trailing us until...
5: Okay, get in there, you sneaking little monkey man. Come on, before I break this shovel on your star.
0: Yeah, what's the trouble?
5: Cap, I caught me one of these gimpos sneaking around outside the tent.
0: Yeah, bring him in the light of the fire. We can get a look at him. Faulkner?
6: Yes, sir?
0: Keep an eye on him. Try to establish some communication.
5: All right, get in here.
0: Now, look out. No need to knock him down, that is.
5: Oh, that's the only language they understand.
0: See if you can reach him, Faulkner.
6: Okay, Captain. I'll need a drum of some sort.
5: A what?
6: Well, they have no language as we know it, and they have a very rudimentary sense of hearing. I find they communicate with one another through a very primitive kind of vibration of the tongue. The closest I can come is a series of drum beats, a sort of Morse code. The psychologist on the first expedition had it worked out before he was killed by the plague. I've studied his notes, and I think it'll work.
5: You mean these little critters can talk to one another?
6: Yes, I believe they can. At any rate, we'll have a chance to find out. Do we have something I can use for a drum?
7: Here. Take my water bottle.
6: Thank you, Doctor. Now, I'll tap it 3 times. That's a greeting of some sort.
0: Just a moment.
6: Yes, sir?
0: I don't want you treating this fellow like an equal. Don't give him the idea that we're desperate. Once they sense that, you're lost.
6: I have to communicate with him, sir.
0: Now, just bear in mind what I said. Dignity.
6: Yes, sir. I'll do my best, sir.
0: It was a strange sight. On one side of the water bottle crouched little Benny Faulkner, looking for all the world like a human spider. Across from him crouched the Landrian, a humpbacked, gray little creature with an enormous head and those huge, soft, lavender eyes. Every few moments, one would stop the strange tattoo of communication and the other would take it up. I'm setting forth in this narrative the most vital part of their conversation, as Benny Faulkner later transcribed it from the best of his memory. Benny asked, "Why were your cities abandoned? Was it the plague?" The native said yes. Benny said, "Do you still fear the plague?" The native answered yes. "Do any of your people become afflicted?" The answer was some. "How do you treat them?" Silence. "How can we find a cure for the plague?" More silence. Then the native said, "Go among my people." Then he asked, "Will we find the answer among your people?" And the native replied, "My people have the answer." Then he said, "Will you tell me the answer?" The native repeated, "Go among my people." As far as the Landrian was concerned, the conversation was ended. He rose to go and Faulkner stepped from his path, but Brady was there to ensure the bet.
5: "Hold on there, bucko. You ain't going no place."
0: Don't maltreat him, Brady. What did he say, Penny?
6: He says his people have the answer.
0: What do you think?
6: There may be some truth in it. He says some of his people still get the plague.
1: That must mean it isn't a question of immunity. They must have a cure.
6: Well, he wasn't clear on that.
1: Then they must have a vaccine to keep it from spreading.
0: Does he know?
6: His answer is for us to go among his people.
0: Well, that leaves it up to us. The first level of caves is on top of that cliff about a mile ahead.
5: It's a trap. I'll bet my last dollar on it.
0: Well, maybe not. And we'll have to risk it.
1: Wait.
0: Well?
1: Let me go. I got you all into this.
0: But how will you talk?
1: Benny here can give me enough of the code so I can ask the big question.
0: You understand that they might just decide to cut your throat?
1: I'm fully aware of the risk.
0: All right, Doctor. You go ahead. We'll wait at the foot of the cliff. If you aren't back down in 3 hours, we'll come up after you.
5: What about the Gimpo here?
0: We'll hold him as a hostage to ensure the doctor's safety. If the doc comes back, all right, we'll let him go. If not, well, that's your job, Brady.
5: A pleasure.
0: It took Dr. Morgan about an hour to pick his way up the side of the cliff to the first of the openings where the Landrians lived. He waved to us before he entered the mouth of the cave, and we waved back. Then we settled down to wait.

0: 8 o'clock. He's been up there more than 3 hours, Cap.
1: We'll give him a little more time.
2: It's getting colder.
1: Yes, keep that fire going.
0: How much longer are you going to wait, Cap?
1: Oh, we've got lots of time.
0: You'd think we'd have heard of something by now if they was going to knock him off, I mean.
1: Oh, not necessarily. Hey, wait. Look, up on the cliff.
0: That's him, all right. Hey, what's he running for?
1: I don't know. He looks scared.
0: That crazy fool, if he don't look out...
1: Doctor! Dr. Morgan, look out! Look out! We found the doctor at the foot of the cliff, crumpled and broken. There were no marks on his body, nothing except a twisted, mocking grin on his face. Oh, yes, and one other thing. Scrawled across the pad he had taken with him on which to make notes concerning the answer was a single word. The word was courtesy. We threw the paper away. The expedition was a failure. Though Bat Ears claimed he'd get it out of the Gimpo if I'd let him. I nodded in agreement. Bat Ears took the little native off behind an outcropping of rock. He was back in 15 minutes, dripping with sweat.
0: Well? Let's go, Cap.
1: Nothing, huh?
0: But nothing.
1: Is he,
0: They ain't made very good, these little gray people. They come apart too easy, so... Let's go, huh, Cap?
1: All right. Benny... Benny, what is it?
2: I feel kind of sick all of a sudden. In the back of my head, a dull kind of pain.
1: Let me see your tongue. Come on, give him a hand, Bat Ears. We've got to get him back to camp.
0: What is it?
1: I'm not sure, but that blackness on the tongue and the headache, it could be the plague. By the time we got Benny Faulkner back to camp, he had the red spots on his body, and then the fever began to rage. It was the plague, no mistake about it. Before morning, Collins, the supply sergeant, had it. Then it was Peabody. After that, the men went down like tenpins. Then one morning, Bat Ears Brady dragged himself into my tent and sat down. The lines in his face told me the end was coming pretty fast. Sit down, Brady.
3: Okay.
1: Well, what's the count?
0: 6 left. We buried a chaplain today. Got anything to drink?
1: Sorry, I'm all out.
0: How about a cigarette, then? You got a cigarette?
1: Yeah, sure. Here. How's Faulkner?
0: I don't get it. He's still alive.
1: Still alive?
0: Yep. In fact, he's getting better. He's sitting up.
1: Holy mackerel.
0: Oh, this is a good cigarette.
1: It's like any other.
0: No. This one's different, Cap. This is my last.
1: What do you mean, Brady?
0: Take a look at my tongue. See? Little black spots.
1: Somehow I managed to get him into bed. He was already raving when I gave him the last of the morphine. It was incredible. Big, brawling, Bat Ears Brady, a tower of strength, lying sick and whimpering on a cot. When he died, I went out on the moors to think. The sun was a dull red glow. Cold breeze whipped on him. And somehow I couldn't forget Faulkner. Why should Faulkner recover from a plague from which no man has ever recovered? Surely there must be a reason. Nothing happened without a reason. I turned and went back to see Benny Faulkner.
2: Hello, Captain.
1: Hello, Benny. How are you?
2: pretty good. I got up and walked a couple of steps today. How goes it?
1: Brady's gone.
2: Oh.
1: I just buried him. Listen, Benny, there must be some reason why...
2: Well, there's nothing strange about me, nothing different from any other man.
1: There must be. You survived the virus.
2: Well,
1: Benny, I want you to tell me everything you know about yourself, everything you can remember. Because somewhere in your makeup is some little thing that makes the difference. If I can find that thing, then maybe I can do something to save myself and the rest. Even if I can't, at least I can leave a record for any future expedition that comes to Landro. Okay?
2: Okay, Captain. Where should I start?
1: At the beginning. I'm going to take notes.
2: Well, I was born on the 2nd of July in 1971. My parents were ordinary people. My father was...

0: Captain, I've told you everything I can remember. 3 days now you've gone over me, pawed me, questioned me. What else can I tell you?
1: Benny, let's go over that last part once again.
0: Where should I start?
1: Take it from where the native started to walk away. You stepped out of his path and Brady grabbed him.
0: Okay, so I stepped out of his path.
1: Why?
0: What do you mean, why?
1: Why did you step out of his path?
0: Why not? Courtesy, I guess. What's the matter?
1: Courtesy. That's the word that Dr. Morgan had scrawled in his notebook.
0: Well, I don't see that.
1: I don't either. But tell me, Benny, why should you want to be courteous to a native?
0: Why not?
1: What about maintaining your own dignity?
0: Are you talking about dignity or arrogance?
1: I don't know. Benny, listen, maybe we were all wet in our deductions. Maybe these cities here on Landro weren't deserted centuries ago. Maybe these little people up in the caves are the same people who used to live in those big cities.
0: Why would they leave?
1: Maybe they found out the big cities weren't the answer. Maybe they found out that civilization doesn't necessarily bring happiness. So they just packed up and left. Return to the simple.
0: Oh, it doesn't make sense. You're forgetting the plague.
1: What is the plague, Benny?
0: Well, I don't know.
1: Is it a virus?
0: I don't think they ever found out.
1: You know what I think?
0: What?
1: I think the plague is nothing more than what we know as greed and arrogance.
0: Captain, you're going off your rocker.
1: I think maybe we're in line to die. Serum was good. In fact, I don't think the serum had anything to do with it.
0: I never heard anything as crazy, fantastic in my life.
1: No? I think I'll go back to my tent and finish writing the report. I'm beginning to sweat a little.
0: Captain, maybe it isn't the plague.
1: It is. I've seen it too many times to kid myself about it.
0: Maybe hot compresses or something.
1: No, Ben.
0: Listen, Captain, you don't believe that junk about courtesy, do you? I mean, that's a lot of nonsense. You must know that. Holy mackerel, Captain. You do believe it, don't you?
1: Good night, Benny. I think I'd like to be alone for a while.
0: Okay. Good night, Captain.
1: Maybe the supply ship will be early. You can probably stick it out.
0: Sure. Good night, Captain.

0: This concludes my report. I'm turning it over to Benny Faulkner in the hopes that he will be able to transmit it to any other expedition commander who contemplates exploring the planet of Landro. The fever is beginning to mount now. My hands tremble as I write. The end should not be far off. There's little question in my mind as to what it'll be. You see, I didn't have a chance. I stepped out of no paths. I showed no courtesy.
1: You have just heard X-1, presented by the National Broadcasting Company in cooperation with Street and Smith, publishers of Astounding Science Fiction. Tonight, by transcription, X-1 has brought you Courtesy, adapted for radio by George Lefferts from the story by Clifford Simad. Featured in the cast were Brett Morrison as Captain Ira Warren, Arnold Robertson as Bat Ears Brady, Edwin Jerome as Dr. Morgan, and Bill Griffiths as Benny Faulkner. Your announcer, Fred Collins. X-1 was directed by Ken McGregor and is an NBC Radio Network production. And now, next week, the frontier is a strange place. And a frontier is not always easy to recognize. It may lie on the other side of a simple door marked No Admittance. But it is always deadly dangerous. What happens when an innocent girl ignores a single regulation? You will find out next week at X minus one.
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3: 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Say, and I've got a little something to tell you myself. I want to tell you that if you haven't sent in for your free recipe calendar, I think we've still got enough on hand to take care of you if you hurry. The requests have been pouring in like mad, literally by the thousands. No wonder. It's really a terrific offer. It's a calendar for 1945 and 46. It's in full color, and it tells you all you have to know about cooking with Petri wine. Write to Petri Wine, P-E-T-R-I, Petri Wine, San Francisco 26, California. 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

0: And now let's drop in on our good friend, Dr. Watson. Good evening, Doctor.
1: Good evening, Mr. Foreman.
0: Where are the puppies tonight?
1: Well, I found them playing with a dead seagull, so they've been sent up to bed in disgrace.
0: Well, you certainly look comfortable yourself, Doctor. What's that small blue book you're reading, the latest bestseller?
1: No, indeed not. This book was never a bestseller, my boy. It's entitled Practical Handbook of Bee Culture, with some observations on the segregation of the queen.
0: Quite a catchy title. Who's the author?
1: A fellow by the name of Sherlock Holmes. He's engaged in writing it when the adventure I'm going to tell you about took place.
0: Well, you told us last week, Doctor, that a pair of canaries played an important part in the story.
1: That's quite right, Mr. Foreman. It was in the summer of 1908, I remember. And I'd persuaded Holmes to leave his Sussex bee farm for a few weeks and to join me in a holiday at the little fishing village of Kingsgate in Kent. We were staying at a charming little inn called the Fisherman's Arms. And for the first few days, our holiday was a delightful one. And then...
0: And then, I suppose, Doctor, strange things began to happen.
1: They did indeed, Mr. Foreman. They did indeed. Very strange things. One afternoon, we just finished a late tea, I remember, and were sitting outside on the lawn, sunning ourselves and enjoying our pipe. Holmes lay back with his long, thin fingers clasped behind his head, gazing thoughtfully at the multicolored fishing boat bobbing at anchor in the harbor. After a moment or two, he spoke to me.
2: Watson, you'll be a splendid companion. I can't think of anyone else who would let me smoke my pipe in silence for half an hour without asking me what I'm thinking about.
1: That's not very surprising, Holmes, after all the years that we've been together.
2: Well, nevertheless, the gift is a rare one, old chap, and I appreciate it.
1: Oh, thank you, Orvalo. By the way, since the half hour's up, what have you been thinking about?
2: A lack of enterprise of a modern criminal. Audacity and romance seem to have passed forever from the criminal world. Read this note I received this morning, old fellow. See for yourself how low I have sunk.
1: All right, so look. Mr. Holmes, I am staying in the same inn as yourself, and as I have had a very frightening experience, I thought perhaps you would help me. Please do. It's signed Mary Victor.
2: An exciting document, isn't it? Written on lavender notepaper, reeking of perfume, and the handwriting is obviously that of an adolescent girl.
1: You haven't bothered to answer it, of course.
2: Oh, yes, I have. I sent a message back by our good landlord that I would be glad to see her.
1: Why, Holmes? You came down here to complete your handbook on bee farming.
2: Oh. Confound it. Those two wretched canaries are getting their sunbath on the windowsill above us.
1: Oh, I think it's rather jolly to hear those fellows chirping away up there.
2: Well, I find the sound most distracting. Let's go inside.
1: You know, Holmes, those birds are owned by a charming couple, a Mr. and Mrs. Wainwright. I was chatting with them on the stairs this morning.
2: I'm afraid their charm will escape me as long as their pets continue to treat in that irritating manner. You've spoken of the peace and quiet of the country inn, Watson, and yet I find that... Come in. Ah, Miss Mary Victor, I presume.
3: Yes, Mr. Holmes.
2: Please come in and close the door, won't you? Thank you. This is my old friend, Dr. Watson. You may speak quite freely in front of him.
1: How do you do, Victor?
3: How do you do, Doctor?
2: Now, sit down, young lady, and tell me what's troubling you.
3: Mr. Holmes, I came down here from London to get away from someone, but I've been followed. I've been afraid to leave the inn. Until last night, I felt I couldn't stand being cooped up any longer. So I went for a walk on the seashore. Someone followed me, Mr. Holmes. I ran back here as fast as I could, but now he knows where I live, and I'm frightened. Please help me.
2: My dear Miss Victor, I'm afraid you must be much more specific before I can help you. Who has followed you down here, and why are you afraid of him?
3: I'll tell you the whole story. It'll sound strange to you, but I swear it's... Oh, there's again, down by the gate. I'm going to my room.
1: Now. Don't you be frightened, Miss Victor. I'm sure we'll be... Oh, that's all. The story thing.
2: I don't see anyone outside who might be frightened her. There are two or three fishermen loitering about. Wait a minute. Here's a young fellow walking up the path. Come on, Watson. Out through the French windows again.
1: Oh, gracious me. Here we go again.
2: I think we'll take the liberty of accosting him. Excuse me, sir.
4: Yes?
2: Are you looking for Miss Mary Victor?
4: Is she young and pretty?
1: Yes, sir. She is. Extremely so.
4: Then I'm looking for her. Where can I find her?
2: I can see you're being facetious, sir.
4: Well, there's no harm in that, is there? By the way, who are you, gentlemen, may I ask?
2: My name is Holmes, and this is my friend, Dr. Watson.
4: I'm Basil Carter. You're not Sherlock Holmes, are you?
2: That is my name.
4: I thought you seemed familiar. I know your brother, Mycroft.
2: Oh, indeed. Then I presume you're connected with the Foreign Office.
4: Yes, I'm in the consular service.
1: Are you staying at the inn, young man?
4: For a few days. It's funny that I should run into the great Sherlock Holmes.
2: Aye, may I ask?
4: I was planning a murder.
2: Oh, really?
4: But with you gentlemen here, I see that I shall have to be very discreet.
2: Who is your intended victim, may I inquire?
4: There are two of them. The two canaries in the room next to mine.
1: Canaries. For a moment, I thought that you were really serious.
4: But I am serious. The wretched creatures have been driving me mad.
2: Yes, I quite sympathize with you, sir. I've been thinking of committing a slight case of mayhem on them myself.
4: We can take one apiece, Mr. Holmes. Well, I'm glad to have met you both. I'll probably see you again. Goodbye.
1: Goodbye, sir. Goodbye. I don't like that fellow, Holmes. If you ask me, he's the man who's been frightening the poor girl that came to us. His peculiar look on his face. When you asked me, he was looking for Mary Victor.
2: Well, there's only one person who can settle the question, and that's the young lady herself. Come on, old fellow. Let's go back indoors.
1: Oh, shh. Here comes Wainwright, the owner of Canaries. Good evening, Mr. Wainwright.
5: Good evening, gentlemen.
1: This is my friend, Mr. Sherlock Holmes.
5: I'm honored to meet you, sir.
2: How do you do, Mr. Wainwright?
5: Beautiful evening, isn't it? I just took a stroll down to the store to get some more birdseed. By the way, Mr. Holmes, I hope our canaries don't bother you. Little fellows are such a comfort to my wife and me.
2: Oh, no, not at all, sir. I find that chirruping very soothing.
5: Oh, I'm so glad. Good night, gentlemen.
1: Oh, good night, sir.
2: Good night, Mr. Wilson.
5: Not Wilson, Mr. Holmes. Wainwright.
2: Oh, I beg your pardon. I'm so sorry. I thought you said Wilson.
5: Good night.
1: Not like you to mix up names, Holmes.
2: I didn't mix them up, old fellow. I never forget a face. Mr. Wainwright is in reality Wilson, the notorious canary trainer, whom I had the pleasure of sending to prison for a 7-year stretch in 95. Some years later, he made one of the most spectacular escapes from prison in the history of crime, and has since managed to evade all efforts to recapture him.
1: Great Scott, he seems such a sweet old fellow.
2: Well, possibly he's reformed, but I doubt it. Our stage is set for an intriguing problem, old chap, and our cast is an interesting one. A frightened young girl, a diplomat of uncertain integrity, and a noted criminal. Watson, I have a feeling that once again the game's afoot.

0: Holmes, why are we strolling along the pier instead of staying at the inn? I thought you said that you were expecting trouble.
1: I am, old chap, and I'm sure it will find us out.
0: You know, Holmes, I'm still completely mystified by the behavior of that girl, Mary Victor. I knocked at her door last evening, again this morning. I couldn't get any answer.
1: And the landlord told me that she was not seen at dinner last night, nor at breakfast this morning, and yet her room had not been vacated. Curious.
0: Hello, there's the village constable, sunning himself at the end of the pier. Yeah.
1: Good morning, Sergeant Blake.
2: Mr. Oates, Dr. Watson. How are you, gentlemen?
0: Yes, thank you, Sergeant, and very appreciative of the weather that you've provided for us.
2: Oh, think nothing of it, sir. We always arrange that for our really distinguished visitors.
0: Oh.
2: By the way, Mr. Holmes, I was reading one of your friend's stories about you last night. The one called The Adventure of Mysteria Lodge.
0: That was Wisteria Lodge, you foolish fellow.
2: Well, maybe it was. Anyway, I was reading it aloud to me old woman. And if you don't mind my saying so, Mr. Holmes, we both thought you made a bad mistake.
1: Oh, really?
2: Though, of course, you come out all right in the end.
1: Oh, dear me, Sergeant, I stand reproved.
0: Excuse me, Sergeant. Holmes, look. Look at that figure standing by itself right at the end of the pier.
1: Our friend Wilson, the canary trainer.
0: He's got a revolver.
2: Here, we don't want any of these going on in Kingsgate.
1: Come on.
2: Here, you. What are you doing waving that revolver about?
3: Keep back, the three of you.
2: I'm the law here. Don't tell me what to do.
3: Keep back, I say. I'm not afraid to fire.
1: Don't do as he says, Sergeant. You don't want to trifle with. Just exactly what are you up to, Wilson?
3: You've caught up with me once again, Sherlock Holmes. But this time you're not going to send me back to a prison again. And maybe the gallows. If I can't escape you, then I'll take my own way out with this revolver.
1: Wilson, what in thunder are you talking about?
3: The murder at the inn last night. I did it.
0: Murder?
3: I'm confessing in front of the three of you. Or you leave my wife alone. She didn't know anything about it. Now, I hope you're satisfied, Mr. Sherlock Holmes.
0: He's pointing the revolver at his head.
1: Wilson, you fool, stop it.
2: Strike me pink. He done it. Over the pier and into the sea.
1: Get help, Sergeant. It's possible he isn't dead.
2: Right, sir.
1: Come on, Watson.
0: Going back to the inn, I suppose.
1: Of course we are. We've just heard a murder confession, but we don't know who has been murdered.

0: Holmes. Holmes, what was the telegram that you sent off just now?
1: A message to my brother, Mycroft. The innkeeper informed me that Basil Carter, the young diplomat we met yesterday, came in rather hurriedly in the early hours of this morning. Come on, let's go upstairs.
0: Well, we'll have to break the news to Miss Wainwright, I suppose.
1: Before we do that, I think we'll see if Miss Victor's in her room. Which one is it?
0: Here, top of the stairs.
1: We'll take the liberty of looking in. Miss Victor has been seen since last night. Unlocked.
0: Lord, what a mess. Those strewn all over the place, open suitcases.
1: Yes, it looks as if the young lady had been planning an immediate departure.
0: Where can she be? No one's seen her since last night.
2: You, Mary? I beg your pardon, gentlemen. I thought I heard Mary Victor come in. I'm Mrs. Wainwright.
0: Mrs. Wainwright, I'm afraid we have some rather bad news for you.
1: Your husband shot himself a quarter of an hour ago at the end of the pier, and his body fell into the sea.
2: Is he dead?
1: We must presume so, madam. I left the police sergeant there searching for him. Sergeant Blake should be back here in any moment now.
2: So he did it. After all.
0: You don't seem very surprised, madam.
2: He threatened to do it.
1: Mrs. Wainwright, before your husband shot himself, he confessed to committing a murder in this inn last night.
2: A murder? Whose murder?
0: At the moment, we're not quite sure.
2: He must have been out of his mind.
1: Mrs. Wainwright, I'm afraid I must ask you some rather painful questions. Are you aware that your husband was a criminal, that he served a prison sentence under the name of Wilson?
2: Yes, I knew that. He told me when we were married 2 years ago. But he said that he'd gone straight ever since he'd come out of prison. That's why he changed his name. He was trying to make a fresh start.
0: You know no reason for his planning to kill anyone at this inn?
2: None. And unless you find someone murdered, I wouldn't give too much thought to it.
1: Yes, if you'll forgive my saying so, madam, you seem remarkably unmoved by your husband's tragedy.
2: Why should I pretend? We were very happy together. This might be the best way out of it for both of us.
0: Oh, for my soul.
2: My husband carried quite a large amount of life insurance. In the event of suicide, would that be terrible?
1: Depends on the policy, madam. But I must say that, from your attitude, I begin to doubt whether your husband is dead.
2: What do you mean?
1: I mean that if Mr. Wilson, or if you prefer it, Mr. Wainwright, wished to disappear in spectacular style, what could be simpler than to pretend to shoot himself, drop into the sea,
3: and... Mr. Elm!
1: I'm up here, Sergeant. Did you find him?
3: Yes, Mr. Elm. We fished him out right away. Dead as a doornail. Shot himself to the head, he did.
0: Well, that disposes of your last theory, Holmes.
2: Did you find the revolver, Sergeant?
3: Yes, ma'am. Got it right here with me. One bullet missing. Have you found out if anyone here has been murdered, Mr. Holmes?
1: I found out very little as yet. Wait a moment. Listen.
0: I don't hear anything.
1: Exactly. You hear nothing. Yet we're within a few feet of the Wainwright's room.
2: What do you mean, Mr. Holmes?
1: I mean that... There is one sound we should be hearing very clearly at the moment. Why didn't I think of it before? The sound of your canaries chirruping. You heard little else for days. Come on, Watson.
2: Where are you going?
1: To your room, madam. I'm afraid I must dispense with asking your permission.
2: You're already in my room. It seems a little late even to mention the subject.
0: Here's the birdcage. The windowsill. Well, there's the gun.
1: No, old chap. If you look more closely, you'll see them on the bottom of the cage.
0: Let me open this door and get one of them out. Joe Holmes, they're dead.
1: And yet when we entered the inn a few minutes ago, they were still chirruping.
0: But who on earth would want to kill a couple of birds?
1: That, my dear fellow, is one of the things we have to find out. So far, I must admit I'm puzzled. We have a self-confessed murderer, and the nearest thing we can find to a corpse is a pair of dead canaries.

0: And now, back to tonight's new Sherlock Holmes adventure. Strange events are taking place in the Kentish fishing village of Kingsgate. A self-confessed murderer has committed suicide, but his victim cannot be found. As we rejoin our story, the great detective and his old friend Dr. Watson are once again examining the room of Mary Victor, one of the missing guests.
1: You know, Holmes, the murder that Wilson confessed to before he committed suicide might have been the killing of those two canaries.
2: I think not, old chap. Wilson obviously loved the creatures and kept them in spite of the fact that they were dangerously apt to identify him with his criminal past. Uh-huh. Interesting. Very interesting.
1: Huh? What have you found?
2: This note lying on Miss Victor's dressing table. Yeah.
1: So, look. You think you can hide from me, Mary, but you can't. Wherever I go, I shall follow you. So why not get wise to yourself and stop running away? Sounds as if the poor girl was in danger, all right.
2: Possibly, but the writer of that note was certainly obliging. Though the letter is unsigned, he at least gives us a clue to his identity.
1: Oh, what clue?
2: The phrase, get wise to yourself, is very un-English. It's American. Come on, old chap.
1: Well, where are we going now?
2: The envelope to this letter has the Kingsgate postmark on it. I should be surprised if that fount of all knowledge, the village postmistress, can't help us find an American visitor.
3: Yes, I know the young man you must be looking for, gentlemen. His name's Walter C. Bunker. He's been in here to send telegrams, and his accent's so strong you could cut it with a knife. Just like one of the bad Indian fellows you read about,
2: Can you tell me where he lives, madam?
3: Well, that I can, sir. He's been rooming at Mrs. Bell's house. 15 Laburnum Grove, down behind the gas.
2: 15 Laburnum Grove, Mrs. Bell. Thank you. Thank you very much. I'm very much obliged to you. You, Mrs. Bell?
4: Yes, sir. What can I do for the gentleman?
1: Well, we understand that Mr. Walter Bunker has been staying with you, madam.
4: Yes, he has. A nice young American gentleman.
2: Is he at home, may I ask?
4: No, sir. And I'm worried about him. This morning, when he goes out, he asks me what nearest cemetery is.
1: Cemetery? Good gracious me. Huh?
4: I tell him, and then he gives a queer kind of laugh. I'm not sure I'll see you anymore, he says. And then he walks off, and I haven't seen him since. I tell you, I'm worried about him, gentlemen.
2: And where is the nearest cemetery, Mrs. Bell, the one you directed him to?
4: About 3 miles from here.
2: Mm-hmm.
4: Just this side of Branson Wood.
2: Thank you, madam. Come on, Watson. Cemetery seems deserted. Shh, shh. There's music coming from the church.
1: Good Lord, it's a funeral.
2: Or a wedding. Come on.
1: By Jove, it is a wedding, Holmes.
2: I'm afraid we're on the false trail, but we'd better make sure.
5: Shh. Quiet, gentlemen, please. The ceremony is just ending.
2: Just one question. Can you tell me the names of the couple just been married?
5: Miss Mary Victor from the inn, and a young American by the name of Bunker.
2: Thank you. Yes, we have been following a false trail, confound it. The frightened young lady was merely frightened by her persistent American fiancé.
1: Threatening letter that he sent her.
2: Ambiguously worded, when you come to think of it. Anyway, we can cease to worry about Miss Victor. As she is now Mrs. Bunker, I think we can assume that she's out of all danger.
1: We've got to start all over again.
2: Oh, no, no, my dear fellow. The field is narrowing. We'll head back for the inn now, and I have a feeling that we're on the last lap of our strange adventure.

0: Yes, here's another suspect eliminated. This telegram is from my brother, Mycroft. I telegraphed him earlier on today to check on the movements of Basil Carter, the young man who left the inn so mysteriously in the early hours of this morning. His answer informs me that the gentleman in question was recalled to the Foreign Office suddenly and arrived quite safely a few hours ago.
1: Well, now I'm completely puzzled.
0: And I, old fellow, at last see daylight.

0: What do you want with me, Mr. Holmes?
1: Listen, madam. You and Sergeant Blake make yourselves comfortable. Now, in the first place, the murder occurred this morning and not last night.
0: I know what you're hinting at. The canaries. I admit I killed them. But you can't do anything to me for that.
1: Why did you kill those birds?
0: I hated them as much as my husband loved them. And when I knew he was dead, their singing drove me mad. And so I killed them.
2: But they must have been already dead when we told you of your husband's suicide.
1: True, Watson, but the lady was fully aware that her husband was dead when we informed her of the fact. You see, she murdered him.
0: You're talking rubbish.
3: Yes, Mr. Holmes. How could she have murdered him? We saw him shoot himself before our eyes.
1: Because when Wilson raised that revolver to his head, he was convinced that it contained blank cartridges. Unfortunately for him, his wife had deliberately replaced the blanks with live cartridges.
2: Good great heavens, why? How?
1: Let me reconstruct the case for you. Wilson, with the connivance of his wife here, had contrived a disappearance plot. He knew that I had spotted his real identity, and so he planned this rather dramatic exit. Confessed to a non-existent murder, and then, well, had his plan materialized, he was to shoot himself with a blank. Fall from the pier, an apparent suicide.
2: What a fantastic scheme, but how did he plan to get away?
1: Well, he would have swum under the water, safe distance, and so made his escape.
2: Oh, his plan couldn't work possibly.
1: No, probably not, not. But at least it was ingenious. He would have destroyed his true identity, and have had his revenge on me by making me search for a murder that had never been committed. Unfortunately for him, his wife was his accomplice, and saw in the scheme an excellent way of killing her husband.
0: You think yourself very clever, Mr. Holmes, but if it were true, how could you prove it?
1: Observe this revolver, Mrs. Wilson. It's the one your husband shot himself with.
0: What can you prove from that?
1: Ever hear of fingerprint tests?
0: I've heard of them. But that revolver's been underwater.
1: True, quite true. But thanks to the research of my excellent friend, Dr. John Thorndike, an infallible test has been discovered for recording fingerprints even after immersion in seawater.
0: What?
1: I applied the test to the prints on the revolver and the bullets and compared them with some that we found on the water glass in your room. They are the same, Mrs. Wilson. Now, does a man let his wife load his suicide weapon? Sergeant Blake, I think it's obvious that the time has come for you to take over the case.
0: All right. All right, so I did change the bullets. I hated him. I'm glad he's dead. What's more, I'd do it again.

0: Mr. Holmes.
1: Yes, Sergeant Blake?
0: Well, now that I've taken Mrs. Wilson to the station, booked her on a murder charge, I wonder if you'd mind answering a question.
1: What, John?
0: This fingerprint test. I'd like to know about that. I never heard of being able to take prints after a revolver has been handled two or three times and soaked in salt water.
2: Yes, Holmes, and I'd like to know when you performed the test and took the prints off the glass in her room. I thought that I was with you all the time.
1: You were, my dear fellow.
2: Well, then...
1: I can give you the answer in one word. Bluff.
2: What?
1: There is no such test, my dear Watson. It would be almost impossible to extract core prints after so much handling, and totally impossible after submersion. Fortunately for us, though, Mrs. Wilson was gullible enough to believe me and give me a confession.
2: And there's no such person as Dr. John Thorndyke?
1: Oh, yes, yes, indeed there is. A great success last year in the case of the Red Mark.
2: You didn't tell me about that case, huh?
1: No, I didn't. It was deliberate, old chap. With your taste for writing sensational stories, I was afraid you might publish the affair.
2: Oh? Would it have mattered if I had?
1: Oh, yes, it would.
2: Huh?
1: You would have given away, professional secrets? You would have provided the public, and in particular the criminal public, with a complete education on fingerprints. And when that happens, my dear Watson, we shall have no tricks left. That will be a sad day for detectives.

0: Tonight's Sherlock Holmes adventure is written by Dennis Green and Anthony Boucher and is based on an incident in the Sir Arthur Conan Doyle story, The Adventure of Wisteria Lodge. Mr. Rathbone appears through the courtesy of Metro-Goldwyn-Mayer and Mr. Bruce, the courtesy of Universal Pictures, where they are now starring in the Sherlock Holmes series.
1: KSCO Santa Cruz, KOMY La Selva Beach,
2: the Swirling Broadcasting System.
3: News this hour from Town Hall, I'm Mary Rose. New York City Mayor Zohran Mamdani is backing a measure that critics say could hit consumers right in the wallet. Correspondent Ken Lorman reports.
4: Mayor Mamdani supports the so-called Delivery Protection Act, which would force Amazon to directly hire delivery drivers and warehouse workers now employed through independent contractors. Opponents say the move would wipe out small delivery businesses, boost Amazon's labor cost, and drive up prices. One study estimates the average household could pay hundreds more each year, while unions stand to gain. Critics call it another socialist policy, making life less affordable for New Yorkers. Ken Lorman reporting.
3: President Trump is praising gains in his crime crackdown across the country as the FBI releases statistics from 2025. Correspondent Laura Winters reports.
5: The 2025 annual FBI crime report shows violent crime is down more than 9%, murder and robbery down more than 18%, and rape down more than 7% across the country. President Trump at an event celebrating law enforcement on Friday in Nassau County, Long Island.
6: Let's say they don't have good leadership, like Chicago has very bad leadership, but we have the numbers down because of what the federal government's doing. We get no credit for it because we get no credit for it. They like to take all the credit, but everyone knows.
5: Laura Winters reporting.
3: Hawaii is dealing with heavy rain and flooding as tropical storm Lala impacts the island chain. The latest update from the National Hurricane Center shows the storm about 75 miles south of Honolulu with top winds of around 70 miles per hour. The massive storm weakened slightly from hurricane status overnight. More on these stories at townhall.com.
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3: Most Americans don't want men playing sports against women. Correspondent Michael Harrington reports.
8: A new poll from the Pew Research Center finds that 73% of respondents are uncomfortable with the practice of allowing men who are living as women to compete on teams of actual biological women. 66% say there ought to be a law that forbids the practice. The study goes on to reveal the strong majorities of both Republicans, conservatives, and moderates on both sides of the divide don't want men on women's teams. 55% of Democrats agree. Michael Harrington reporting.
3: A WNBA task force discussed transgender athlete eligibility but made no changes to league rules. The WNBA's current agreement says only women can play without defining the terms. The issue has sparked a debate among players after two former NBA players entered the upcoming draft. Breaking news and analysis at townhall.com. A look at the week ahead on Wall Street.
9: Several big retailers will release their latest financial results this week. Home Depot reports its results on Tuesday, followed by Target and Lowe's on Wednesday, and then Walmart on Thursday. The results will help give investors a more detailed picture of how businesses and consumers handled stubbornly high inflation during the second quarter. Profit reports and forecasts from Home Depot and Lowe's could provide more insight into the home renovation market. Updates from retail giants Target and Walmart could provide insight into how households are budgeting and spending. The Federal Reserve on Wednesday will release minutes from its policy meeting in July. Damian Troisi, New York.
3: Arizona State University is launching a bachelor's degree in content creation, blending media studies with courses in podcasting, production, and on-camera skills. Critics question the value of the major. More on these stories at townhall.com.

0: you lose an election bet yesterday? Feel a bad cold coming on? Want to get away from it all?
1: We offer you escape.
0: You were groping in the midnight dimness of a gigantic department store. And suddenly you realize that you're not alone. But 100 eyes are glaring at you from the shadows. 100 hands reaching for your throat. And your most urgent desire is to escape.
1: Escape, produced and directed by William N. Robeson, and carefully plotted to free you from the four walls of today for a half hour of high adventure.
0: Tonight we escape to the dark labyrinth of a giant department store in the dead of night, and to a fantastic world of night dwellers, as John Collier imagines it in his eerie story, Evening Primrose.

0: Sadie? Sadie, hey, what's the matter? It's me.
1: Oh, Sam, you nearly scared me to death. What do you mean, coming in so quiet?
0: Hey, I didn't mean to scare you. I thought you'd be asleep. I didn't want to wake you.
1: Oh, Sam, I'm glad you're home.
0: Hey, what's the matter?
1: Oh, it's terrible. You got to do something, Sam.
0: What's terrible?
1: It's this. Just look at this.
0: Oh, what's terrible about that? It looks like an ordinary pad of paper to me.
1: Yeah, that's just it. That's just what I thought. But it's got writing in it. It's awful.
0: Oh, wait a minute. Maybe you better tell me what this is all about.
1: Well, today I went shopping down at Bracey's department store.
0: Huh?
1: I needed some writing paper, so I picked this up. It was on top of the pile, and bought it and brought it home. But tonight when I opened it, I found it's got writing in it.
0: Well, that's nothing so terrible. Just take it back tomorrow and make him give you a new one.
1: Oh, no, you don't understand. It's what's written in it that's so terrible.
0: What do you mean, what's written in it?
1: Here, you gotta read it.
0: Oh, Sadie.
1: No, right now. Read it.
0: Look, Sadie, I'm tired. I've been
1: bawling
0: all
1: day. Please, Sam, please. Just read it.
0: All right, for Pete's sake. October 13th. Today, I made my decision. I decided to say goodbye to the world, to get out, leave, break away. And I have done it. Ah, Sadie, it's a lot of...
1: Go on, read.
0: And now I am free. Really free. Yes,
2: I am free at last. The world is an intolerable place for a poet. I was broke, starving, at my wit's end. And then I had a brilliant idea. I would escape to a place where I had no need to earn a living, where I could write to my heart's content in peace and security. Where is this place? Right under your nose. So close you'd never think of it. I am now living in Bracey's department store. I have everything within arm's reach that anyone would need or desire. And it's all free. Absolutely free. I arrived this afternoon. I'd spent 3 days looking over all of the department stores in town. I decided on Bracey's because of the completeness of their food department. Therefore, this afternoon, I entered the store and went immediately to the fourth floor, to the rug department, and hid myself in this dusty, out-of-the-way corner behind a pile of carpets. Once I'm settled, I'll furnish it with the best of modern pieces from the furniture department. It's small, but I'll be cozy enough. And safe. After the store closed, I made my first venture out. I tiptoed as far as the stationery counter and got this paper, the writer's primary need. Now, after making my initial entry, I'll go out and get food, wine, the pillows for my bed, perhaps a fancy dressing gown. This is perfect. I'll be able to write here. Dawn, October 14th. I'm almost too unnerved to write this. The whole thing is unbelievable. After the store was dark and completely quiet, I crept out and started for the food department. One's footsteps echo hollowly in an empty department store at night, and I found myself gliding along the floor on tiptoe, moving as silently as possible. But the sound of footsteps persisted. Suddenly I realized they were not my own. The night watchman. I was in the Salon Moderne. Quickly I seized a mink coat from a hanger, draped it about my shoulders, and stood stock still. I could have reached out and touched him, but he passed by without so much as a glance. I started to smile, but the smile froze on my lips. There was someone else here. I was looking straight into a pair of eyes. Large, flat, luminous, inhuman eyes peering at me from among the Mrs. Tailored suits a dozen feet away. They belonged to a creature dressed as a man, but he was as pale as a creature found under a stone. His hands hanging motionless at his sides looked more like the fins on a fish than human hands. And then he spoke.
3: Not bad for a beginner.
2: I'm sorry, I didn't know anybody else lived here.
3: Oh, yes. We live here. It's delightful.
2: We?
3: Yes, all of us. Don't you see? Look around you.
2: I looked around. I saw nothing. I looked again. I saw an old man come clambering out from behind a clock. There were three elderly ingenues, incredibly emaciated, pale as lace, almost transparent, simpering before the perfume counter. A chintzy lady swam out from the curtains and drapes. They came swarming thick around me, pale, thin, wispy, moving silently, fluttering like gauze in the wind, whispering.
4: How raw he looks.
5: Who is he?
4: As coarse as the sun.
5: What is he doing here?
6: A detective. Send for the dark men.
4: Yes, send for the dark men.
5: The dark men.
2: They were pressing around me, clawing, holding me, their pale faces contorted with venomous, inhuman hatred. I was paralyzed. All I could do was repeat over and over again, I'm not a detective. I'm not a detective. I'm not.
6: A burglar, then.
5: A burglar? Tie him up.
4: Hold him. Carry him to the police.
5: Send for the dark men.
7: Stop. Stop. Let him speak.
2: I'm not a detective. Or a burglar. I'm a poet.
7: Then what are you doing here?
2: I've renounced the world. I came here to live where I could be alone. Away from the world.
8: Why then, he's come over to us. He's just like us.
6: He's come over to us. A poet.
4: He must meet Mrs. Vanderpant.
5: Yes, Mrs. Vanderpant. She's coming now.
2: I followed their eyes toward the balcony. There, coming down the wall like an ancient spider, clambered an old lady. Wrinkled and cracked and emaciated, she must have been at least 80. A shadowy matriarch. And the things around me bowed and scraped as she reached the floor and floated toward us.
4: What's going on here? Where is that stupid girl? What's keeping her?
7: Oh, Mrs. Vanderpant.
4: Well, what is it? Who's this, Mr. Roscoe?
7: Mrs. Vanderpant. May I present Mr.
2: Snell, Mr. Snell, Mr. Charles Snell.
7: Yes, yes, of course. Mr. Snell. He is a poet, and he's come here to live.
4: Oh, he has he?
7: That's what he says, and I believe him.
4: Well?
7: He avoided the night watchman quite neatly, for a beginner.
2: Well, thank you.
4: Very well, we shall see. A poet should find inspiration here.
7: Mr. Snell, Mrs. Vanderpant is our grand old lady.
2: Oh?
4: I am quite the oldest inhabitant here, Mr. Snell. 3 mergers and a complete rebuilding. But they didn't get rid of me.
2: Oh, really?
4: Oh, where is Ella? Where is my broth?
7: She's bringing it, Mrs. Vanderpant.
4: Oh, terrible little creature. She is our foundling, Mr. Snell. She's not quite our sort.
2: Is that so?
4: I have been here, Mr. Snell, ever since the terrible times of the 80s. I was a young girl then. A beauty, they say. And poor Papa lost his money. Oh, braces meant a lot to a young girl in those days. So when I wasn't able to have a charge account, I came here for good. That's better than a charge account. I was quite alarmed when others began to come after the crash of 1907. But it was the dear judge.
5: How do you do?
2: Yes.
4: The colonel.
5: How do you do?
2: Yes.
4: Mrs. Bilby.
5: How do you do?
4: Mrs. Bilby writes plays.
2: Oh.
4: Anne comes of an old Philadelphia family. Oh, you will find us quite nice here, Mr. Snell.
2: I'm sure I will.
4: And, of course, all our dear young people came in 1929. Their poor papas jumped from skyscrapers. They couldn't bear to be without charge accounts either.
2: Do you mean all these people live here?
7: Oh, and many more. You shall meet them all later.
4: Oh, here comes Ella with my broth.
8: Come, you stupid thing.
7: Mrs. Vanderpant is waiting.
9: Yes, ma'am. Yes, sir. I'm coming as fast as I can.
4: Now, here. Be careful. Don't spill it.
2: Oh, but she's young.
7: Well, of course, she is a little younger than most of
2: us. And she's different. She's beautiful.
8: Mr. Snell, Ella is Mrs. Vanderpant's maid.
7: That's right, old man. She's really not our sort at all.
2: You shouldn't say such things. She can hear you.
8: Oh, that doesn't matter.
7: You'll understand these things better after you've been here a while.
2: But it seems to me that
4: Mr.
2: you would...
4: Mr. Snell, we have certain rules here. They are necessary for our survival. I'm sure you won't find it hard to observe them.
2: Well, yes, I appreciate...
4: I should advise that you try. If you do not, that would be most unfortunate, Mr. Snell. Most unfortunate for you.
2: October 15th. You can imagine my feelings last night. My first thought was to escape as quickly as possible. In fact, I planned to wait till morning when the store opened, then quit my hiding place, mingle with the crowds, and leave Bracey's forever. But just at dawn, Mr. Roscoe brought me a cup of coffee, which must have been drugged, for I fell asleep. And when I awoke, I found I had slept all day. And night was closing over the store once more. Later, I've spent my second night here. I saw Ella again. Ella, the pearl of this remote, fantastic cave. She's not like the others. A trifle pale, but otherwise normal and human and beautiful. A child of perhaps 18. She's the only thing that makes this nightmare bearable. October 20th. Escape seems almost impossible. There's a very effective burglar alarm system, and the doors are all carefully guarded. But that's nothing compared to the dark men. Who are the dark men? I don't know. But they threaten any transgressor with these dark men. I shall try to discover who they are. At least I am sure I'm watched, though they've begun to trust me now. Speaking to the night watchman would be suicide. Even if he believed my fantastic story or didn't shoot me as a burglar, I'm convinced that neither Ella nor I could get out of here alive. She and the night watchman are the only real people here. And how the others hate the night watchman.
4: Odious, vulgar creature. He reeks of the coarse sun.
2: Oh, come now, Mrs. Bilby. He's really a personable young man. Very young for a night watchman.
3: Mr. Snell, sometimes I wonder about your taste.
4: You mustn't stay so much to yourself, Mr. Snell. You must become better acquainted with our ways.
3: Yes, old man. You must come to the play tonight. We're going to be entertained with one of Mrs. Bilby's tragic comedies. Love in Shadowland. I'm sure you'll enjoy.
2: Oh, I'm sure I will.
4: It's really a festive occasion, you know. Wanamaker's is coming over.
2: Wanamaker's?
3: Yes. The entire colony over at Wanamaker's is coming here en masse to attend the play.
2: You mean there are people living in other stores?
4: Oh, dear, yes. Didn't you know? Of course, the best people live in Bracey's and Wanamaker's.
3: Oh, come now, Mrs. Bilby. There's some very nice people at Alton's.
9: I beg your pardon, Mrs. Bilby.
2: Oh, hello, Ella.
9: Good evening, Mr. Snell. Mrs. Bilby.
4: Well, what is it?
9: Please, ma'am. I'd so love to see your play tonight. May I have your permission?
4: Certainly not. You know better than that, you stupid creature. You know where you belong? In the basement, by the garbage cans.
2: But Mrs. Bilby couldn't...
4: Mr. Snell.
3: Ella, you're becoming entirely too forward of late. I'd advise you to watch your step. Remember the dark men.
9: Oh, no, please, Mr. Roscoe. I'll be good. I promise I will. No, please don't send for the dark men. I'm sorry, Mrs. Bilby. Excuse
2: Ella,
9: me.
2: Ella, come back.
3: Mr. Snell, you forget yourself. Let her go.
2: But how can you treat her like that? Why do you always frighten her? And what is all this about the dark men?
3: Well, the dark men...
4: Oh, please, Mr. Roscoe, not now. You'll spoil our whole evening. And I do so want Mr. Snell to enjoy my play.
3: Very well. Later, Mr. Snell.
2: But I want to know about the dark men.
4: Later, later.
2: October 21st. At last, I found an opportunity to speak to Ella alone. I hadn't dared to speak to her before. Here one has a sense always of pale eyes secretly watching. But last night at the play, I induced a fit of hiccups. As I anticipated, I was sternly reprimanded and told to go and secrete myself in the basement where the night watchman wouldn't hear me. This was exactly what I had planned. I went to the basement. There in the darkness, among the garbage cans and the rats, I heard sobbing. Ella! Ella! Ella, is that you?
9: Yes.
2: Why are you crying? What is it, Ella?
9: They wouldn't even let me see the play.
2: Is that all?
9: Oh, Mr. Snell, I'm so unhappy.
2: There, there. You mustn't cry.
9: You're the only one who's kind.
2: Ella, why are you here? Why do they treat you so differently?
9: Because I'm not like them. I didn't choose to come here.
2: You mean you're held prisoner?
9: Yes. You see, I was only six. I came here on a shopping tour with my mother. I got lost and fell asleep behind a counter. It was dark when I awoke and they found me. Some of them wanted to send for the dark men because they were afraid I would tell on them. But Mrs. Vanderpant said no, I could stay and be your maid. I've been here ever since.
2: Since you were six? Haven't you ever tried to get away?
9: No. I don't know anything about out there. I wouldn't know what to do. Besides, I'm afraid if anyone tries to get out... They sent for the dark men.
2: Ella, who are the dark men?
9: Don't you know? Oh, it's horrible.
2: Tell me.
9: You know how people live in all the stores, at Gimble's and Bloomingdale's.
10: Yes,
9: and...
10: yes, I know.
9: Well, the dark men live at the Undertaker's.
10: Good heavens.
9: And whenever someone dies or breaks the rules, or when a burglar gets in and sees these people and might tell, they send for the dark men.
10: Oh, horrible.
9: They put the body in the butcher shop in the food department. And then the dark men come. I saw them once. It was terrible.
10: What do they do?
9: They go in where the dead person is. They have wax with them and all sorts of things. And when they're gone, there's just a wax model left on the counter. Then people put a frock on it, or a bathing suit, and mix it up with the other wax models in the windows. And nobody ever knows.
10: Ella, you mean all these dummies around us?
9: Oh, not all of them. But if you displease these people, the same thing will happen to you.
2: October 30th. I haven't kept up my journal. Writing has been out of the question. Once more, I'm frozen with terror. But not for myself now. For Ella. They hate her. Any time they might turn against her and send for the dark men. My mind is filled with her. I dream of her every day. I'd live to see her at night. We've managed it several times. They trust me now and let me roam about without interference. Finally, tonight, I met her again and said it. Ella, I love you.
9: Oh, Charles.
2: I love you, Ella. Let's get married. Or whatever they do here. Then we can live together in my home in the carpet department. They wouldn't dare hurt you then.
9: Oh, Charles,
2: don't look so dismayed. If you like, we'll go away from here. Maybe we can get transferred to... Bergdorf Goodman's, overlooking Central Park.
9: Don't, Charles, don't. You mustn't.
2: But I love you. Ella, you're not in love with someone else.
9: Yes, Charles, I am.
2: But who? I thought you hated them all. It must be Roscoe. He's the only one that's young enough.
9: Oh, no, Charles, not Roscoe. Especially not him. I do hate them all. They make me shudder.
2: Well, who is it then?
9: It's him.
2: Who?
9: The night watchman.
2: No, impossible.
9: I love him. He smells of the sun.
2: Ella.
9: Oh, it was wonderful the way it happened. Don't tell on me, Charles, or they'll punish me.
2: Oh, no, no.
9: I was careless, and there he was, coming around the corner in the ladies' lingerie department. I was caught. There were only some wax models in their underthings. There was nothing else to do. I slipped off my dress and stood still.
2: Oh, I see.
9: He stopped and looked at me. And Charles, he spoke to me. He said, "Say, honey, I wish they made him like you on 8th Avenue. Charles, wasn't that a lovely thing to say?
2: Personally, I should have said Park Avenue.
9: It doesn't matter what street. It was a lovely thing to say.
2: But what can you do about him? Ella, he belongs to another world.
9: Yes, to 8th Avenue. I want to go there. Charles, are you really my friend?
2: Yes, of course I am.
9: And I'll tell you, I'm going to stand there again in the lingerie department so he'll see me.
2: And then?
9: Perhaps he'll speak to me again.
2: Ella, you're only torturing yourself.
9: No, because this time I shall answer him. He'll take me away.
2: Take you away? Oh, no, Ella, I couldn't bear that. You don't love him. You only think you do because you think he'll take you out of here, but you don't know that he will. And I will, Ella. I've made up my mind.
9: No, Charles, I couldn't let you do it. Even if I loved you, you couldn't do it, Charles.
2: Why not?
9: Because you really belong here. You've become one of them now.
2: Ella, you mustn't say that.
9: It's true. And, Charles, I've got to go. There's someone watching us. I feel it.
2: No, wait, Ella.
9: Goodbye, Charles.
2: No, Ella. Come back. Ella.
3: Please, old man. You'll arouse the night watchman.
2: Roscoe.
3: Yes. Oh, love can be very upsetting, can't it?
2: You heard?
3: Yes. Just the last moment or so. Very touching. Yet it's understandable. I've been attracted to Ella myself. So she loves another, hmm? Too bad, old boy. Who could it be? Could it be that I'm the cause of your heartbreak?
2: You flatter yourself too much, Roscoe.
3: Well, then whom? The old judge? Well, certainly not. The colonel? Hardly.
2: None of those.
3: Oh, not one of the customers. The staff?
2: She loves the night watchman. Can you imagine that? She loves the...
3: Oh?
2: Roscoe, I shouldn't have said that. It's not true. At least I don't think it's true. You wouldn't... Roscoe, you said you loved her, too. You wouldn't do anything. Tell anybody. This is a secret between us. Between friends, isn't it?
3: Of course, old man. As secret as the grave.
2: She's young. Perhaps he'll leave and she'll forget him in time. Who knows? Perhaps she'll learn to love you or me.
3: Of course, in time.
10: And we'll figure a way to keep her safe here.
3: Absolutely safe. Now, don't you worry about it. It's almost dawn. Time for bed. Good morning, Mr. Snell.
2: Early evening, November 4th. I was a fool. I should have known he couldn't be trusted. He must have gone straight to Mrs. Vanderpant because this evening the atmosphere has changed. People flicker to and fro, smiling nervously, horribly, with a sort of frightened, sadistic exaltation. An informal dance in the record department has been called off. I can't find Ella. I'm going out again now to look for her. Roscoe, what have you done with her?
3: Shh, shh, shh. Quiet, old boy. The night watchman.
10: I don't care. What have you done?
3: Whatever I did was for your own good as well as for the good of us all.
10: Wait a minute. What is that? What are those people carrying? That's Ella. She's tied up. They're carrying... Ella! Ella!
3: Stop it, Charles. Stop it.
9: Save
10: me,
9: Charles.
10: Let me go.
3: No, stop, Charles. Stop it. You'll arouse the night watchman.
10: No, they're taking her into the butcher shop. Let's go.
3: Yes. Those are the dark men.
10: Good Lord.
2: Midnight. I'm scribbling this last entry hurriedly. They are in there in the butcher shop with Ella. The dark men. There's only one thing to do. I'm going to find the night watchman and tell him. He and I will save her if we can. And if we are overpowered, well, I will leave this pad on the stationery counter. Tomorrow, if I live, I will recover it. If I do not, whoever finds this and reads it, look in the store windows. Look for three new wax dummies. Two men, one rather sensitive looking, and a girl. She has blonde hair and blue eyes, and her nose turns up a little. Look for us, and then find them. Smoke them out. Exterminate them.
0: Avenge us.
1: Oh, Sam, isn't it horrible?
0: Ah.
1: We got to do something. Tell somebody something. Oh, Sam, what do we do?
0: Do? Well, nothing. Go to bed.
1: But Sam...
0: Oh, whoever wrote this has sure got a weird sense of humor. It's probably some clerk down at Bracey's who ought to be fired.
1: But... You mean you think it's just a story?
0: Are you kidding? You don't believe this stuff, do you?
1: Well, I don't know. I just...
0: forget it, baby. Well, snap out of it. Yeah, I shouldn't leave you alone. You get too many ideas when I go out bowling at night.
1: But, don't you think maybe we ought to just, take it back and show somebody?
0: Oh, nuts. It's not worth the bother. They'd laugh at you, baby. They'd think you were crazy or something.
1: Yeah. Yeah. I guess you're right. I guess I was silly. Yeah,
0: forget it. Oh, come on. Let's go to bed. Huh? I'm tired.
1: Okay. Okay, Sam. Gee, you know, there for a while I sure was scared. I even forgot what I was going to tell you. Sam, I found the cutest dress today. Only $19.95.
0: Yeah, baby?
1: Yeah. It was in the window at Bracey's. It was on a beautiful little wax model with blonde hair, blue eyes, and a turned-up nose. And there were two men standing beside...

0: Escape is produced and directed by William N. Robeson. And tonight brought you Evening Primrose by John Collier, adapted for radio by John Dunkel. With Elliot Lewis as Charles Snell, Paul Frees as Roscoe, and Pat Lowry as Ella. The special musical score was conceived and conducted by Cy Feuer. Next week.
1: After you've had a tough day at the office or leaning over a hot stove, when your four walls seem to be closing in on you, next week at the same time when you want to get away from it all, we again offer you Escape.

0: This episode from the life of Sherlock Holmes will be transmitted to our men and women overseas by shortwave and through the worldwide facilities of the Armed Forces Radio Service. Petri Wine brings you Battle Rap Bone and Nigel Bruce in the new adventures of Sherlock Holmes. And now let's drop in on the good Dr. Watson, who's waiting for us in his California ranch house. Good evening, Doctor.
1: Good evening, Mr. Foreman. Come in and make yourself at home.
0: Thank you, Doctor. Sitting here with the lights off, I see. Have you been getting yourself in the mood for tonight's Sherlock Holmes story?
1: No, my boy, I was watching the sunset. It's quite a beautiful tonight.
0: Aye, Doctor, the sun set over an hour ago.
1: Yes, I know that, young fellow, my lad, I know that. But at my age, a fellow's entitled to take a little snooze after dinner, isn't he?
0: Of course he is, Doctor. And now that we've settled that, how about tonight's story?
1: Well, a very beautiful girl figured prominently in this adventure, Mr. Foreman. Her name was Jasmine Lafleur.
0: Huh? You say that again, Doctor, please?
1: I know, my boy, but that was her stage name. When she was a magician's assistant, unfortunately, I never had the opportunity of seeing Jasmine Lafleur in the theater. But I'm told that she was a fascinating figure in tights and spangles. When Holmes and I first met her, however, she was dressed a little more conventionally. And her name was then Diana Venering. Lady Venering.
0: Lady Venering? Say, those tights and spangles really paid off, didn't they? Well, how did you and Sherlock Holmes come to meet up with her, Doctor?
1: In rather spectacular style, Mr. Foreman. Miss Lafleur became something of a femme fatale in the early 1900s. First of all, she married Signor Rossoni, the magician for whom she was working. On the wedding night, he was mysteriously stabbed to death. A few months later, Madame Rossoni, very fetching in her widow's weeds, I'm sure, met Sir Wilfrid Venering. And, after a whirlwind courtship, she married him.
0: Don't tell me he got murdered, too.
1: He did, Mr. Foreman. Also on the night of the wedding. But this time the police found a suspect. It was a certain Major Beckworth, cousin of the dead man, and an ardent suitor of the fair Diana. The trial at the Old Bailey was one of the most sensational I ever remember. Sherlock Holmes and I, in court on the closing day as a jury, were still considering their verdict. Holmes, the jury's been out over 8 hours. I bet you they can't agree on a verdict and there'll be a new trial.
2: I think not, old chap. Look, here they come now. You know, there's a strong moral probability of guilt, but I'm sure they'll agree that there's insufficient evidence to convict.
1: Oh, perhaps you're right. Just look at Lady Venering down there ahead of us. What a stunning woman.
2: Yes, and a woman of great poise and courage.
1: Here it comes.
3: Gentlemen of the jury, have you arrived at a verdict?
4: We have, my lord.
3: How say you? Do you find the defendant guilty or not guilty?
4: Not guilty.
2: Exactly. Come on, Watson. Let's get a breath of fresh air.
1: Well, I was wondering perhaps if we shouldn't go over and congratulate Lady Venering.
2: On what? The fact that her husband's murderer has not been found?
1: Oh, I suppose you're right.
2: You ever read the Book of Tobit, Watson?
1: Tobit? I don't think so. When was it published?
2: Oh, a little before our time, old chap. It's an Old Testament story.
1: Whatever made you think of it at this moment?
2: Well, it's so remarkably apposite with the case of Lady Venering. It deals with a highly peculiar series of murders, 7 of them, if I remember correctly.
1: Who's the murderer?
2: A jealous demon by the name of Asmodeus, who strangled husbands on their wedding nights.
1: Well, judging by the verdict just now, Major Beckworth isn't the Asmodeus, or whatever you call him in this case.
2: Here you are, boy. Here. Give me a paper.
5: Thank you, Governor. Thank you. Paper!
1: Well, Holmes, what does it say?
2: Oh. Wait a minute. Here we are. Listen to this. Lady Venering, widow of the murdered man, says that she will marry the suspect. Lady Venering told newspaper reporters this afternoon that if Major Beckwith is acquitted, she will marry him before the year is out.
1: Oh, my soul, Holmes, there's a positive sparkle in your eyes. You read about her.
2: I must admit the lady fascinates me, old chap. I hope before she becomes involved in any further tragedies that we may have the opportunity of meeting her. And something tells me that we will.
1: The Sunday papers are certainly having a field day over the Venering case, Holmes. Did you read them?
2: No, I didn't, Watson.
1: There's a complete life history of Lady Venering in one of them with photographs. It's rather interesting.
6: Really?
1: What are you doing over there, Holmes?
6: Looking out of the window. Ah, yes, yes.
1: You expecting anybody, Holmes?
6: No, come over here, old fellow.
1: Oh, it's a clergyman.
2: Yes, a very agitated one. Look at the way he's pacing up and down, and looking up at our window, too.
1: Jove, what eyes.
2: Yes, there's a fanatical look about him, which suggests either the martyr at the stake or the inquisitor lighting the faggots.
1: Mrs. Hudson's letting him in now. Well, I'll be interested to know what he's come to us about. I hear footsteps on the stairs. I'll go and have a look. How do you do, sir? Come along in, won't you? It's all right, thank you, Mrs. Hudson.
7: You're Mr. Sherlock Holmes?
2: I am, sir, and this is my colleague, Dr. Watson.
7: My name is Whalen, the Reverend Arthur Whalen.
2: How do you do,
1: How
2: sir?
1: How do you do, sir?
2: Sit down, won't you, and tell me what I can do for you.
7: Oh, thank you. Mr. Holmes, this is a very difficult subject to broach. In fact, it's only after intense personal conflict that I've been able to force myself to come to. May I ask you, are you familiar with the Book of Tobit?
1: Book of Tobit? Gracious me. You were talking about that yesterday, Holmes.
2: I see that you've come to consult me about the Venering case.
7: But that's amazing. How did you know? Has Lady Venering been in touch with you?
2: No, sir, but I'm familiar with the Book of Tobit. Lady Venering's case closely resembles that of the woman Sarah in the Old Testament story.
7: More closely than you realize, Mr. Holmes. Did you know that before each one of Lady Venering's husbands was killed, they received a threatening note?
2: Yes, I recall that from the trial.
1: Signed in some sort of gibberish, weren't they?
7: No, Doctor. Yesterday I was permitted for the first time to examine one of these notes. The apparent gibberish was in reality ancient Hebrew writing.
2: Indeed. Were you able to translate it?
7: Yes, Mr. Holmes. In effect, it said, if you go through with this marriage, your hours are numbered. And it was signed Asmodeus.
2: The name of the jealous demon who strangled husbands in the Book of Tobit.
7: Exactly.
2: Just why have you come to me, sir?
7: I want you to talk to Diana, to Lady Venering, to tell her she must not go through with this new marriage. Mother is stalking her, Mr. Holmes. I have argued with her, prayed with her, implored her to realize her danger. But she is adamant.
2: I'm afraid I should feel extremely presumptuous in giving her my advice.
7: No, Mr. Holmes. I have prepared the way for you. You could, I'm sure, make her realize her danger.
2: And she's willing to see me, you say?
7: Willing and anxious.
2: Oh, very well. But I'd like to ask you a few questions first.
7: Anything, Mr. Holmes.
2: What is your interest in her?
7: She's a member of my flock. She needs my guidance.
2: Nothing further?
7: No, Mr. Holmes.
2: Well, I believe that you performed the marriage ceremony at both of her previous weddings.
7: Yes.
2: Are you proposing to officiate the ceremony if she marries Major Beckwith?
7: Well, I don't know. I'm hoping that marriage will never take place. And so I want you to help me, Mr. Holmes.
2: Where does the lady live?
7: 47 Berkeley Square.
2: Very well. Dr. Watson and I will call on her this afternoon.
1: Delighted to.
7: I doubt if I can be there myself. In fact, Diana might speak more freely if I'm not. Yes. But here's my card.
2: Oh, thank you.
7: You know where to get in touch with me if you want to.
2: Very well, sir.
7: Good day to you, gentlemen. And I'm greatly in your debt.
1: Good day. Strange business, Holmes. I can't believe that Mr. Whalen's motives are entirely impersonal.
2: Nor can I, old chap.
1: What are you laughing about?
2: I was thinking of the Book of Tobit, Watson.
1: Huh?
2: In that, the role of protector, the role I have just been asked to take, was played by the Archangel Raphael. I can't help feeling, Watson, that I'm making distinct strides in my profession.

0: Mr. Sherlock Holmes. I'm so glad to meet you.
1: How do you do, Lady Venering? May I introduce my old friend, Dr. Watson?
0: How are you, Dr. Watson?
2: I'm awfully glad to meet you, Lady Venering.
0: let's sit down, shall we? You're just in time for tea.
1: Thank you. You know why we're here, of course.
0: Naturally. Mr. Whalen came round here as soon as he'd left you. You're to persuade me to look after my mortal affairs while he takes care of my immortal ones. Isn't that it?
2: He takes care of them. That's charmingly put, Lady Venering.
0: May I say, Mr. Holmes, that I'm flattered that a man of your eminence should be sufficiently interested to bother about
1: me. You underestimate your own importance, Lady Venering. Though I may mention that if your problem had been as simple as Mr. Whalen made it out to be, I might have been otherwise engaged.
0: For being very frank and a little mysterious. Are you suggesting that Mr. Whalen didn't tell you everything?
1: I am. And I hope you will be more candid with me.
0: Sherlock Holmes, I like you. You're most refreshing. Milk and sugar in your tea?
1: Just milk, thank you.
0: Here you are. How about you, Dr. Watson?
2: Oh, just the same way, please. Hey, thank you, my dear.
0: And now, Mr. Holmes, perhaps you'll tell me why you think that you haven't been told everything.
1: Before I answer that, Lady Venering, I wonder if I might ask you some questions.
0: But of course. Anything.
1: When your first husband, Signor Rossoni, was killed, did the police find any suspects?
0: Yes, one. Ferdinand Gautier, a young man who had been an assistant in our magician's act. A stupid, good-looking boy who thought he was in love with me. But of course, Inspector Lestrade had to release him. There was no evidence.
2: Inspector Lestrade, well, you can bet that if he arrested him, the boy was innocent.
1: A warning note was found among your husband's effects, wasn't it?
0: Yes. And it was signed in Hebrew with the name Asmodeus. But perhaps you're not familiar with the Book of Tobit.
1: Oh, yes, yes, sir, I am. I'm familiar with it, Lady Venering. How did you know then that the Hebrew letters signified that name?
0: Mr. Whalen translated them for me.
1: Oh, I see.
0: And also read me the Book of Tobit. He's always been particularly fond of that book. Perhaps because it illustrates his own ideas on the dangers of marriage.
3: Holmes told us that he hadn't seen one of the warning notes until yesterday.
1: Precisely. Lady Venering, I read in the papers that you intend to marry Major Beckwith, the man who has just been tried for your late husband's murder.
0: Yes, Mr. Holmes.
1: When are you going to marry him, may I ask?
0: When it pleases me.
1: Doesn't it occur to you that a great deal of comment will be caused? Also that Major Beckwith's life is in obvious danger?
0: Of course it occurs to me, my dear man. But because of two tragic marriages, am I to spend the rest of my life alone? As Mr. Whalen would have me do. I'm young, alive. Peter, what are you doing here?
4: I just arrived back in England today, Diana. What's this I read about you marrying Beckwith?
0: Peter, I have guests. Mr. Sherlock Holmes and Dr. Watson. This is Pimmer Comus, one of our most promising young painters.
4: Diana, tell me it isn't true. When I left England, you loved me, and I you. I come back, and what do I find? You're planning to marry Beckwith. Well, I won't stand for it. If you think you can throw me over like some silly boy, you're very much mistaken. I can tell things, you know. I can tell lots of things.
0: Get out of here, Peter. Get out.
4: Diana.
0: And don't come back until you've learned manners and discretion.
4: But Diana...
0: Get out. I'm sorry, gentlemen. Were there any more questions you wanted to ask me, Mr. Holmes?
1: One, Lady Venering. Where is your fiancé, Major Beckwith?
0: He's upstairs. I'm letting him stay here until the scandal of the trial has died down.
1: I must see him at once.
3: At once? Why, Holmes? He's in no danger until the marriage takes place?
1: The marriage has taken place, Watson, unless what? I'm very much mistaken.
0: What makes you think so, Mr. Holmes?
1: You're much too discreet and intelligent, Lady Venering, to let him stay here in your house unless you were already married.
0: We were married this morning. But we planned to keep the fact a secret for a few months until the scandal had died down.
1: May I talk to him, please?
0: Of course. I'll ring for the butler and ask him to come down.
3: May I ask, madam, who married you?
0: The Reverend Arthur Whalen, of course.
3: Oh, and all the time he talked to us today, he knew perfectly well this marriage had taken place. He must have just come from it. I don't trust that man, Holmes.
0: Oh, there you are, Hudson. I just rang for you. Will you ask Major Beckwith?
5: Excuse me, lady. I was just on my way to telephone the police.
0: The police? What do you mean?
5: It's Major Beckwith, milady. He's been stabbed to death in his bath.
3: Mr. Beckwith murdered, too.
0: Hudson, I'll telephone the police. And now I'm rather well acquainted with Inspector Lestrade. Excuse me, gentlemen.
2: dreadful business, Holmes. Her third husband murdered on his wedding day.
6: But what a woman, Watson. She's superb, magnificent.
2: What on earth do you mean, Holmes?
6: What courage. What unconquerable spirit in the face of a fresh tragedy. Watson, she fascinates me. I haven't seen such a splendid female since we solved that case for the Bohemia.
7: Dr. Watson's story will continue in just a few seconds. Time enough to remind you that the easiest way to make good food taste better is to serve that good food with a swell Petri wine. And there are two Petri wines in particular just made to go with food. Petri California Sauterne, a delicate white wine with a subtle flavor that's perfect with chicken and fish. And Petri California Burgundy, a hearty, rich red wine that's out of this world with any meat or meat dish. So if you want to know just how good a cook you are, serve your good food with Petri wine made to go with it. A Petri Burgundy or a Petri Sauterne. Two swell Petri mealtime wines. And now back to tonight's new Sherlock Holmes adventure. The famous detective and his old friend Dr. Watson have become involved in the affairs of thrice married Diana, one time magician's assistant. Each of her husbands has been mysteriously murdered on his wedding day, the latest murder occurring on the same day that Sherlock Holmes and Dr. Watson are brought into the case. As we rejoin our story, it's a month later, and for some obscure reason, Sherlock Holmes seems to have lost interest in the case, though not in the beautiful Diana.
8: Mr. Holmes.
4: Yes, Mr. Hart?
8: It's over a month now since Major Beckwith was murdered, and we haven't found a single clue.
4: You expect me to supply the deficiencies of Scotland Yard?
8: Well, it's unlikely not to help us, Mr. Holmes. And after all, you and Dr. Watson were in the house when it happened. If you ask me, the murderer's either McComas, that Irish painter, or the clergyman Wayland. What do you think, sir?
4: As far as I'm concerned, the case is closed, Mr. Arden. I wish you'd stop bothering me. What do you think I am, nothing but a detecting machine?
8: Mr. Holmes, whatever's come over you?
2: Holmes, you're not going out again this evening, are you?
4: I'm afraid so, old chap.
2: Well, this will be the fourth night in a row. I was hoping that we might have a nice, quiet evening in front of the fire.
4: Oh, I'm sorry, Watson, but I promised to take Diana to the horse show at Olympia. I should be home by midnight.
9: Mr. Holmes.
4: Yes, Mr. Whalen.
9: You're seeing altogether too much of Diana. She seems to be completely under your spell.
4: But you introduced me to her in the first place, with a request that I keep an eye on her.
9: I made a great mistake. As her spiritual protector, I'm afraid I must ask you to stop seeing her.
4: I'm afraid I must ask you, sir, to mind your own business.
2: I say, Holmes, have you seen the paper that violinist, this Iwe, is playing at the Albert Hall tonight?
4: No, I haven't looked at the paper today.
2: Oh, I thought perhaps we might go along and see
4: it. Oh, I'm afraid I can't hold you up. No, I'm taking Diana to the French Maid at Delius Theatre. I hear it's a charming musical comedy.

0: may be something of a shock.
1: Watson, Diana and I are getting married tomorrow.
2: What did you say, Holmes?
1: I'm getting married tomorrow.
2: But, you're insane.
1: Oh, that's not very flattering, Watson. Anyway, I don't see why you should be so surprised. You yourself married and left Baker Street once, didn't you?
2: For you, Holmes, a confirmed woman.
1: Oh, no, my dear Watson. No, indeed, no. You will remember in our adventure that you titled A Scandal in Bohemia, I met a lady that I have often referred to as the woman.
2: You mean Irene Adler, but she was a criminal.
1: Exactly, and yet Diana has the same magnificent characteristics. Keen intelligence, courage, an unconquerable spirit.
2: But Holmes, three of her husbands murdered on their wedding nights. You're proposing to be the fourth.
1: Oh, rubbish, my dear fellow, because tragedy has attended her previous marriages. Is she to go through life alone?
2: Holmes, you really mean it, don't you?
1: Of course I do.
2: I think I will have a nip of brandy.
1: Oh, don't take it so bad, old fellow. We'll continue to see a lot of each other. Diana's very fond of you, you know.
2: Oh, well, I'm glad. Who's going to perform the ceremony? Not the Reverend Mr. Whalen?
1: Oh, no. We decided, in view of Diana's previous marriages, that he might prove to be a trifle, unlucky. A clergyman named Vernet will officiate. Whalen, of course, insists on being present just the same.
2: What time is the wedding tomorrow?
1: 2:00, old fellow. Oh, I should have mentioned this before. I hope your cutaway coat and top hat are in a good state of preservation. You'll be a pretty prominent figure at the ceremony, you know.
2: You mean that...
1: Well, I mean that if Sherlock Holmes gets married, who else can be his best man but his old friend, Dr. Watson? It's elementary, my dear fellow, elementary.
3: I now pronounce you man and wife. And those whom God hath joined together, let no man put asunder.

0: Diana, I'm going to claim the privilege of the best man and give you a kiss.
1: Of course you shall, Doctor.
0: Joe Holmes, you're this lucky fellow.
2: Of course I am, old chap.
1: Sherlock, I'm going upstairs to change my dress now.
2: Very well, Diana. I'll be up shortly.
1: I'll see you later, Dr. Watson.
0: Very well, Mrs. Holmes. Holmes, I never thought I'd live to say that.
2: Watson, old fellow, I'm worried.
0: Worried today? Oh, my dear fellow, what's the matter?
2: Well, just before the ceremony, I received one of those warning notes signed by Asmodeus.
0: Oh, you better be careful, Holmes.
2: I think I'll slip out and have a pipe or two on the matter. Yes. Look after my guests for me, will you? And keep your eyes open and your ears.
0: Yes, I will indeed. There you are, Mr. Whelan. Would you care for a glass of champagne or a punch or something or other?
3: Thank you, no, Doctor. I'm in no mood for celebration. I'm certain that Diana has made a shocking mistake.
0: Well, really, sir, I don't think...
3: I only came here in a last-minute attempt to dissuade her. Now that I've failed, I shall leave. Good day, sir.
0: Yes, sir.
4: Dr. Watson?
0: Oh, hello, McCormick.
4: Where's Mr. Holmes?
0: We'll be back in a few minutes. Would you care for a glass of champagne, sir?
4: Well, thank you. I should like to drink a toast to the pair. I've been in love with Diana for years, you know, but she wouldn't marry me, and... Well, I suppose I might as well make the best of it. I must say, your friend Sherlock Holmes seems like a splendid fellow.
0: He is indeed, McComas. In fact, I may say...
5: Watson!
0: Excuse me, sir. All right, Holmes, I'm coming.
5: Up here.
0: What is the matter, Holmes?
2: Follow me. Lock the door behind you. Allow me to introduce you to the demon Asmodeus, Watson. Unfortunately, at the moment, she's in a faint.
3: Good Lord.
2: It's Diana. Exactly. Always an impetuous woman, she made the mistake of trying to stab me with that knife. So I bent over to strap up a suitcase. She didn't allow for the wall mirror in which I was watching her.
3: You mean you suspected her all along?
2: Of course I did, old fellow. The problem was to find the proof. I first suspected her when I knew that she had been a magician's assistant. The key to the profession of magic is misdirection, and these murders have been a perfect example of misdirection motive.
0: How do you mean, Holmes?
2: Well, by creating Asmodeus, thanks to the well-meaning stories of... the Reverend Mr. Whelan, whose theological libraries, she must have copied the Hebrew signature, she focused the murders on jealousy, concealing the fact that the one person with a perfect motive was herself, the widow who was to inherit.
0: Oh, why hasn't she been caught before?
2: Because she was devilishly clever. She left no clues except an indirect one that I had once spotted, that the likeliest person to be able to approach a bridegroom unsuspected and...

0: Holmes, I must say I never expected to be driving back with you to Baker Street on your wedding day. I can't tell you how happy I feel.
1: Dear old Watson, you really thought that I deserted you, didn't you?
0: Oh, naturally, I wish you'd told me the truth.
1: Why couldn't tell anyone? Not even you. If the faintest shadow of suspicion had entered her mind, I'd never have caught her.
0: Well, it seems to me you paid a pretty high price, Holmes. You told me you made a will in her favor. Supposing something happened to you before her trial, she'd get the money, you know?
1: Oh, the will? Oh, no, that was worthless. I told Diana that it was a holographic will and perfectly valid.
0: Well, what on earth is a holographic
1: will? A will drawn up in one's own handwriting on a piece of perfectly plain paper. Such a document is quite legal, but I drew mine up on a paper with a lead head. That made it invalid.
0: Oh, I see, but the fact remains that you are married, Holmes.
1: I really fooled you completely, didn't I, Watson? Didn't the name of the clergyman who married us suggest anything to you?
0: The Reverend Vernet? No, and why not should it?
1: Well, Vernet was a French painter of some note. He also happens to have been a great uncle of mine and, Mycroft's.
0: You mean that your brother Mycroft was a clergyman?
1: I mean that Mycroft was disguised as a clergyman. And a very convincing job he did, too. A more satisfactory clergyman than the Reverend Mr. Whalen, no doubt, whose possible complicity may compel him to answer some very awkward questions.
0: Then you're not married. Well, upon my soul, Holmes, I don't know what to say.
1: Then I suggest that you say nothing, my dear chap. Let's just sit back quietly, as two good friends can, and brood about the mutability of human affairs.

0: Well, Doctor, tonight's adventure was really a little extraordinary, to say the least. Holmes sure had a narrow escape.
1: Doubly narrow, Mr. Foreman, doubly narrow. He not only escaped the jaws of death, but he also escaped the clutches of matrimony. Actually, the story had a happy ending for everybody but Lady Venering. Jasmine Lafleur.
0: What about that artist fellow, McComas? How did he take it?
1: Oh, very well indeed. In fact, in gratitude, he even painted Holmes' portrait. Not exactly a good likeness, though. One of those modern artists who paints his impressions of a person rather than a portrait.
0: What do you mean?
1: Well, now, let me see. If he were to paint his impression of you, you'd probably end up by looking like a bottle of Petri wine in a sports jacket.
0: Go ahead, Doctor. You can tease me all you want, but I'll still rave about Petri wine. And why not? The facts bear me out that Petri wine most certainly is good wine. After all, the Petri family knows all there is to know about the art of turning plump, sun-ripened grapes into fragrant, delicious wine. That's because they've been making wine for generations, ever since they started the Petri business way back in the 1800s. And because the making of Petri wine is a family affair, the family has been able to hand down from father to son, all their skill and knowledge and experience. And believe me, that adds up to plenty. So, no matter what type of wine you prefer, one to serve with meals or a wine for any special occasion, choose one of the fine Petri wines. You can't miss, because Petri took time to bring you good wine. And now, Dr. Watson, what story do you have lined up for us next week?
1: Well, now, let me see, Mr. Foreman. I'm going to tell you about a strange adventure that began by my taking a wild cab ride through the moonlit streets of London, and ended Holmes and me being trapped in a luxuriously furnished cellar below a furniture warehouse down by the waterfront.
0: Tonight's Sherlock Holmes adventure is written by Dennis Green and Anthony Boucher and is based on an incident in the Sir Arthur Conan Doyle story, The Adventure of Shoscombe Old Place. Mr. Rathbone appears through the courtesy of Metro-Goldwyn-Mayer and Mr. Bruce through the courtesy of Universal Pictures, where they are now starring in the Sherlock Holmes series.
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3: News this hour from Town Hall, I'm Mary Rose. Critics of the Trump administration are facing a strong pushback.
4: Conservatives are refuting claims that the Trump administration is falling short, pointing to a series of major wins. They say the border has been secured, wall construction has restarted, and mass deportations are underway. Supporters are also highlighting the elimination of DEI programs, rising military recruitment, and cuts to left-wing NGO funding. On the economy, they note lower inflation and stronger retirement accounts, along with a tougher stance against Iran and terrorist groups. Willie Nelson, Washington.
3: A red state AG's warning about financial discrimination against an ammo maker pays off. Correspondent Ron Taylor reports.
5: West Virginia Attorney General J.B. McCuskey investigated payment processors Bill.com, Ramp, and First Internet Bank of Indiana for denying services to Kent Cartridge Company due to its ammunition production, citing compliance restrictions. Following warning letters under the state's FIND Act, the companies pledged not to discriminate against lawful firearm businesses, with Bill.com entering a business relationship with the ammo maker. Ron Taylor reporting.
3: Tens of thousands are still without power across Hawaii as Tropical Storm Lala starts to wind down. Officials are urging people to stay off the roads until crews are able to assess the damage and begin clearing roads and bridges. Governor Josh Green says one person was killed in a storm-related car accident. At a news briefing Sunday, officials said 100 homes have been damaged or destroyed on the Big Island of Hawaii, where heavy flooding was reported. A suspect is in custody following a shooting that wounded five people at Virginia State University early Saturday. The 19-year-old suspect was arrested about 12 hours later, and he was found hiding in a closet in a campus residence hall. More on these stories at townhall.com.
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3: Lions and tigers began a long-awaited rescue.
8: 30 lions and tigers from a closed Argentine zoo are starting a new life at wildlife sanctuaries in South Africa and the United States. The animals were rescued from the former Luján Zoo northwest of Buenos Aires after years of uncertainty. Four Paws, an international animal welfare group, is overseeing the transfer, calling it one of the largest relocations of captive big cats. The animals will live in expansive enclosures at the sanctuaries. Some cats needed sedation for transport on Friday. The zoo was shut down in 2020 over safety and welfare concerns. Keith Peters reporting.
3: A Picasso etching stolen from a Milwaukee gallery in 2018 has been recovered. Police say a landlord found the Torero print in a vacant apartment. The rare signed artwork is valued at $50,000. Breaking news and analysis at townhall.com. An eight-day halt of avocado imports from Mexico's main avocado-producing state has been lifted.
9: Orchard supervisor Jesus Mendez says the halt in production had an economic impact on both producers and workers. Michoacán is Mexico's main avocado-producing state and also a region where four cartels designated by the Trump administration as terrorist organizations operate. U.S. authorities fully lifted the restrictions after more Mexican troops were deployed in the region. Avocado producer Luis Manuel Soto says more troops bring more peace of mind because he says his life has repeatedly been threatened. He says, I think we can work more comfortably, do our jobs better, and hopefully they will continue providing security so that everyone in Michoacán can move forward. I'm Donna Water.
3: Americans unexpectedly cut their spending in July by the biggest drop since May 2025. More on these stories at Town Hall.
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12: They offered me a cool $1.5 million, but I couldn't be bought.
11: Oh, Sam, all the time fooling.
12: Straight goods, Abby.
11: Oh, really, Sam? Why didn't you take it? Oh, but you couldn't, of course.
12: That's right, Angel. Taxes.
11: Oh. You mean it would put you in a bracket?
12: The girl's name, in case you were going to ask, was Sugar Cane.
11: Was she sweet?
12: Oh, Effie, you made a joke.
11: Oh, not much of one, though.
12: That is true. But even though you do seem to be, as you would say, in a jugular vein, I shall be right down, serious and frowning, to dictate a chronicle steeped in the bitter tea of general confusion, brewed in a witch's cauldron of murder, greed, and avarice. That's what gives it that nutty flavor.
11: What, Sam?
12: Silly girl, I refer to the sugar cane caper on which I will forthwith my report be down to dictate on, with, goodbye.
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0: Sam, how are you, Sam?
1: Hmm?
0: You were so lugubrious over the phone. Sometimes you're so bucolic, but tonight...
1: What am I? When?
0: Lugubrious tonight. Just bubbling over.
1: Do you possibly mean I'm being lush with my verbiage?
0: There, you see?
1: Well, that's because I've been at work in the environs of Snob Hill, where they never use one word if 12 will do. Are you ready for the dictation, I guess it is? I plan to be most amusing tonight. Already I am, yet. Look, I haven't even started.
0: Oh.
1: Really, I haven't. All right. Now, pencil. Date. Alan should have such an audience. Date. October 3rd, 1948, to Clifton Cavanaugh, Esquire. Down, Effie. From Samuel Spade, license number 137596. Subject, the sugar cane caper. On Thursday last, at 11 a.m., as I waited for the traffic signal so that I might legally cross Powell Street in order to board a cable car, a cat rubbed up against my leg. I leaned over to stroke it and noticed that it had six toes. I wondered if that meant anything. It didn't. Most Knob Hill addresses don't mean much anymore, but yours still does. The house was big, hideous, and reassuring.
2: Oh. Are you from Pfeffer Snow?
1: No, I'm in business for myself. Mr. Cavanaugh in?
2: Oh, well, come on in. I can't understand what happened to that boy from Peppersnow. Oh, pardon me if I seem a little hungover.
1: Gladly, but can you ever forgive yourself?
2: I like you. You got a sense of humor. You'll need it.
1: You trying to tell me you don't approve of Mr. Cavanaugh?
2: That perfume pothead.
1: What did he do to you?
2: He married my mother.
1: Oh, stepfather?
2: Yeah. I'm Fred Blair.
1: Spade's my name. And where do I find him?
2: Detective?
1: Check.
2: I'll give you a clue. Look behind you.
1: I did. I turned and found myself looking straight into your handsome face. You looked several years younger than your stepson, with regular aquiline features, dark, widely spaced eyes, and blue-black hair.
3: Well, so you're the notorious Sam Spade.
1: Well, I don't want to seem modest.
3: Come into the conservatory. There's just the barest chance that we'll not be overheard.
1: Good.
3: There. Sit down.
1: What's your problem, Mr. Cavanaugh?
3: Problem indeed. Problems, plural. Starting with that junior grade lush that collared you at the door.
1: He's very fond of you, too.
3: Well, you can't imagine what a trial that boy's been to me. Both the children. For some reason, neither Fred nor his sister Eunice ever quite accepted me as their father.
1: You don't say?
3: I suppose my youth counted against me. I think they misinterpreted my motives. When any man marries a wealthy widow twice his age...
1: Yeah. Why did you send for me, Mr. Cavanaugh?
3: Well, it all started several months back, before my wife, their mother, where was I? Oh, died. The scandal quite literally killed her.
1: You're sure that's what did the trick?
3: Fred, who, among other talents, was a positive genius for knowing the wrong sort of people, struck up an acquaintance with a hoodlum named Johnny Verona.
1: Nice, clean-cut gangster type, runs a joint on Pacific Street.
3: Precisely. With the positively hysterical name of the Subtropico.
1: Mm-hmm.
3: Well, there was a sordid brawl of some sort. A man shot. Obviously, this Johnny Verona shot him. Fred had to give testimony before the grand jury. It was all we could do to keep it out of the paper.
1: But you did.
3: No, and old Eleanor, my wife, that is, dropped dead when the butler brought in the Chronicle. But the worst was yet to come, Sam.
1: Well, don't keep me hanging, Cliff.
3: Well, Fred continued to frequent this bistro, this dive of Verona's.
1: I understand.
3: I believe the bait is a toothsome little teaser with the unlikely name of Sugar Cane.
1: She likes Fred.
3: No woman in her right mind would look twice at that idiot, even if he were twice as rich and only half a sodden. Then, where was I? Oh, yes, this Verona person came here several times on the pretext of pouring Fred through the front door and thereby met my stepdaughter, Eunice.
1: Well, that's a very interesting story, Mr. Cavanaugh. Now, maybe you'll tell me what you want a detective for.
3: Because my stepdaughter has brazenly informed me that she intends to marry this gangster. I want you to help me prevent that marriage.
1: I don't see.
3: Don't see what?
1: I don't see how I can.
3: Well, perhaps I didn't make myself clear. When Verona was arrested for that shooting in his club, Fred didn't tell the grand jury all he knew. Now, if you could prove that Verona is guilty, then we'd be rid of him for good.
1: Is it Verona you want to get rid of, or your stepson?
3: Good Lord, you don't think Fred did it?
1: Do you?
3: Why, no, of course not.
1: Okay, supposing Verona did it, then Fred goes up on a perjury rap, maybe accessory.
3: Oh. Well, I have no overwhelming desire to injure Fred.
1: Look, why don't you tell me what you have an overwhelming desire for?
3: Well, under the terms of her mother's will, Eunice will inherit $3 million as soon as she marries.
1: When?
3: When what? When do I meet her? Be serious, Matt. Now, I will pay Verona $50,000 in cash if he'll stay away from her.
1: Would you take 50 grand as the payoff in a $3 million caper?
3: In this instance, yes. Eunice is not very well, and you may quote me on that. Book, chapter, and verse.
1: To Johnny Verona?
3: To Johnny Verona.
1: Okay. Water's mighty cold this time of the year at the bottom of the bay, but if you don't care, I don't.
3: Thank you. Let me know how it comes out.
1: Don't give it a second thought. You'll know. Don't get up, Mr. Cavanaugh. I know the way out.
2: Miss Page, wait up.
1: Well, you look a little better.
2: Listen, there's something you ought to know. He was my sister's boyfriend before he married my mother. He did it out of revenge because Eunice threw him over. He still wants to marry her.
1: Any particular reason?
2: Oh, my mother put that crazy marriage clause in her will. He's been systematically getting rid of every man who's been interested in her. Bought him off, threatened him off, any way he could. Why? He thinks Eunice will eventually marry him to get her inheritance. But she won't. She'll kill him first, and if she doesn't, I'll do it for her.
0: Fred.
2: Huh? Oh, yeah?
0: Fred, what on earth are you saying? Who is this man?
2: Well, he's the detective.
1: Sam Spade. You're Eunice Blair?
0: Yes, I want to talk to you. Fred, go and...
2: Yeah. See you later, Spade.
0: I know why my stepfather hired you, Mr. Spade. If you need the money, go ahead. But this time it won't work.
1: You look as if you'd like to be a nice girl. How did you happen to settle for a cheap grifter like Johnny Verona?
0: Because we understand each other, and he can't be scared off.
1: Any message I can take him from you?
0: Tell Johnny I'll meet him at the usual place. And tell him I still like my coffee black. No sugar.
1: I didn't ask her what kind of sugar she didn't want any of. I thought I knew. The only thing wrong with Sugar Cane's dance was her dancing, but the customers didn't seem to mind, and I didn't either. It was a pleasure to size her up carefully, as I would have felt obliged to do anyway in my professional capacity. She was a black-haired number with aquiline features and widely spaced dark eyes. It was a beautiful combination, and I wondered where I'd seen it before quite recently. I decided to find out.
4: What's the idea of barging in here after me? Can't you see the sign on the door? No customers in the dressing room.
1: Then let's go someplace else. I want to talk to you.
4: Beat it.
1: Take it easy. This is on business.
4: Good. I'll fix it up with the boss. Johnny!
5: Yeah, Sugar? What's the matter? Is Joe giving you trouble?
4: He came in here after me to cheat Masher on the pretext of discussing business affairs.
5: Okay, out you go.
1: Wait a minute.
5: Come on, move.
4: And don't come back.
1: Well?
5: Sorry, I had to get that bum brush routine. I don't want to get her excited. She's a nice kid, and she doesn't know why you're here.
1: I take it you do.
5: Yeah. Eunice called me and told me you'd be down.
1: Okay, Johnny, I'll give it to you fast and get out. Clifton Cavanaugh will pay you 50 grand to leave Eunice alone. He also made a few idle or not-so-idle threats about what might happen to her if you don't take his money.
5: For example?
1: He said she hasn't been feeling well, might not live long enough to get married. I don't have to tell you what I think about that kind of talk, and I wouldn't be peddling it if my office rent wasn't due. That's why when you started giving me that bum's rush, I made only, shall we say, a token resistance.
5: Yeah. Now, about me marrying Eunice, you can tell Clifton to stop worrying.
1: Hmm?
5: Yeah, Eunice and I got married 3 weeks ago.
1: You what?
5: Married. Now, you want to see the papers?
1: Why the secrecy?
5: I don't want her to get hurt.
1: You're scared of Clifton?
5: Nah. Sugar. She's got a very low boiling point. She's a... Oh, pardon me. Yeah. Yeah, Nick. What is? Go ahead. Yeah, I heard you. No, don't touch anything. Don't let anybody in. I'll be right over.
1: Bad news?
5: Yeah, Eunice. She's dead.
1: How?
5: One of my boys found her in my apartment. She was supposed to wait for me there.
1: How did it happen?
5: He's not sure. He thinks she took poison.
1: I had to give Johnny Verona one thing. He didn't make any pretense about being grief-stricken. But after all, he just inherited $3 million. Sugar Cane took it standing up, too, but she just lost the rival and got her man back $3 million richer. I wasn't with you when you got the news, Mr. Cavanaugh. But the one I really wondered about was Eunice's brother, Fred. What brought that on was something I picked up in Johnny Verona's apartment where we found Eunice's body sprawled out over a tray of coffee things. It was a medicine bottle with a doctor's prescription number on the label. The name of the druggist that had put it up was Pfefferschnapp. I remembered what Fred had said to me when he admitted me to your house that afternoon. Quote, are you the man from Pfefferschnapp's? I wondered if I'd answered yes, would Eunice still be alive?
6: The makers of Wild Root Cream Oil are presenting the weekly Sunday adventure of Dashiell Hammett's famous private detective, Sam Spade.

0: Now, here's important news on good grooming. 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
1: The morning papers didn't carry anything new on Eunice's death. Cause was put down to an overdose of a toxic drug. The doctor who prescribed it said she'd requested it for migraine headaches, which he suggested might have driven her to suicide. He did not explain why she had taken 4 doses in capsule form and dissolved the rest of it in a decanter of coffee. I thought somebody else had dosed the coffee, and so did you, Mr. Cavanaugh.
2: Verona did it, of course. He knew she was taking those pills and dosed the coffee just enough to be fatal when added to what she took voluntarily.
1: You knew all that, too.
2: Well, so did Fred.
1: But you had more reasons, 3 million more.
2: But they were already married.
1: You know that when you hired me?
2: Yes.
1: Then how come?
2: I knew she was planning to do away with herself. I thought if we could pin it on Verona, after all he's guilty of that old murder, Fred's a witness to that. Well, if he were convicted, the money would revert to me.
1: Nuts.
2: You don't believe me?
1: She wasn't planning suicide, and you know it.
2: Well, then?
1: I don't care who takes the fall, but I got less on Verona than I got on you.
2: Then I'll give you something. Here. Take a look. Verona's lawyer sent this around before her body was cold. A claim for $3 million, notarized yesterday while Eunice was still alive. Well, Mr. Spade?
1: Pardon me when I drop dead. You did and waited hopefully, but I managed to stay on my feet. I even managed to make it down the hall to the bar where I found your stepson ambushed behind a row of empty bottles.
3: Fine detective you turn out to be. I warned you. Stand up like a man. That's all right. I'll take on both of you.
1: Come on, sober up. Makes sense.
3: Where's my drink? Who took my glass?
1: Here it is.
3: Give me it.
1: Sure.
3: You spill it. Ice on my shirt.
1: Listen to me. This is very important.
3: Important?
1: You were expecting a delivery from a drugstore when I arrived there yesterday morning. Who ordered it?
3: She did. Eunice, she told me to watch for it and bring it to her.
1: Did you do that?
3: No. No, she wasn't here.
1: What did you do with that bottle of medicine?
3: I'm sleepy. I gotta get some rest.
1: Wake up! I said, wake up!
3: Leave me alone!
1: Now, listen. You took that bottle with you when you went out. Where did you take it?
3: I tell you when you let me go to sleep.
1: You took that bottle with you, didn't you?
3: You're guessing. I know you're third degree.
1: You went to Verona's apartment, didn't you?
3: New gentleman of Verona. Willie Shakespeare.
1: You doped that coffee, didn't you, with the poison that killed your sister.
3: I didn't mean it for her. I didn't know she was going there.
1: Go on talking.
3: I want a lawyer. I know my rights.
1: Listen, I'm not a cop. I'm not taking a statement. You're too drunk for it to hold anyway, so you can tell me.
3: Okay. Here's how it happened. She took 4 pills and went to bed.
1: Yeah?
3: I sneaked a bottle out of the medicine chest and I went over to his place. His boy Nick was there making coffee for the boss, he said, when he got home. I hung around talking for a while and I slipped some of the stuff in the percolator while he was getting out the cups. And that's all.
1: Why did you want to kill Johnny Verona?
3: So Eunice wouldn't have to marry him.
1: What do you mean, have to? Well,
3: she was doing it for me, so he'd keep quiet.
1: About that brawl in the club, that old killing they tried to nail Johnny for?
3: Yeah, that's it. The gun that did it. He got rid of it before the cops arrived. That was my gun.
1: Fred, straighten up. Look. Yeah. Johnny dictated the story you told the grand jury. How do I know he didn't dictate the one you're telling me now? Who are you covering for?
3: I didn't say anything. I didn't tell you anything. Get out of here!
1: What's the matter with you?
3: Get out the window!
1: The revolver barrel that crashed through the darkened window pane behind the bar spoke twice. I answered it. I looked out into the darkness, making myself a good enough target to draw some fire. I fired back at the flashes. I was depending more on luck than aim, and luck was what I wasn't having much of. I went back to the place where Fred had fallen. The shots that had dropped him were luckier. He'd been dead before he hit the floor.
4: What is it?
2: What's happened here?
1: See for yourself.
2: Who?
1: Shot through the window. Couldn't see anything but the gun muzzle. Looked like a .45.
2: Johnny Verona, he packs a .45.
1: Who told you that?
2: It came out of that investigation. One of the reasons they couldn't indict for that old shooting.
1: There were a lot of reasons they couldn't get that indictment.
2: What are you driving at?
1: Neither one of the leading suspects was guilty.
2: I don't follow you.
1: Sugar Cane did that job.
2: Well, that's wild.
1: What if I told you Fred made a statement of that effect before he was shot?
2: You're lying. He confessed.
1: Did I tell you that?
2: Well, he must have. He always talked about it when he was drunk.
1: All right. I was bluffing.
2: Why?
1: Just a crazy hunch. I thought there might be something between you and Sugar. Now I'm sure there isn't.
2: Of course not.
1: Should have spotted it before. You're too much the same type. Even look alike.
2: I can't make you out.
1: Well, don't try. It's not worth it. You better call homicide about Fred here. Tell Lieutenant Dundee if he wants my statement, I'll be at my apartment. After I pretended to leave, I came back and did a little eavesdropping of my own. You didn't phone homicide, but you did spend an hour filing out the barrel of a .45 automatic. Then you went up. I tailed you to an address on Slope Boulevard. A short time after you went in, Sugar Cane came out alone. I followed her to, you know the answer, my apartment. I went in the back way via the fire escape and arrived in time to answer her buzz.
3: Oh, Mr. Spade, thank heaven I found you at home.
1: So am I. Come in.
3: I know it's terribly late.
1: Forget
3: now.
1: It. Why don't you take off your coat or something?
3: Can't stay very long. It's not safe. I may have been followed here.
1: Oh, surely not.
3: Sam, you don't mind if I call you Sam?
1: No.
3: I'm so frightened. It's about Johnny Verona. I don't know what he may do. He's convinced that Fred killed Eunice and he's out gunning for him right now. We've got to stop him before he does anything rash.
1: You come to the wrong party, Sugar. I'm working for the enemy.
3: Enemy?
1: Kavanaugh.
3: Oh.
1: It's no skin off his nose that Johnny Verona drops Fred Blair if you all drop. All he does is sit back and collect.
3: Oh, you can't be as cynical as that.
1: You ought to know.
3: Has he told you anything about me?
1: I'd rather hear it from you.
3: Maybe sit down. Well, there's not much to tell. I played along with Johnny for one reason and one reason alone. To save Fred from that old murder rap.
1: Were you figuring on marrying into that family, too?
3: Oh, sir.
1: A regular pincers movement, was it? Johnny and Eunice, you and Fred.
3: All right. It's true, I wasn't in love with Fred. But it wasn't all the money. I was sorry for him. Money's not what I really want. I know that now.
1: What do you want?
3: Someone. Someone I can trust.
1: Me too, Sugar.
3: Oh, Sam, you're what I want. Say you want me too. Please say it. Don't answer it, Sam.
1: Why not?
3: Johnny may have followed me here. He's insanely jealous.
1: Well, I gotta face it out with him sooner or later. Might as well be now.
3: Sam, be careful.
1: Stand out of the way, Sugar.
3: No, Sam. No, please.
1: Don't reach, Johnny.
5: I'm not gunning for you, Spade.
1: In that case, come on in.
5: Well, Sugar, I didn't believe him that you were coming here.
3: I had to, Johnny. He got some crazy confession out of Fred while he was drunk. I had to stall him until you and Cliff could talk to him. To save Fred, I mean.
1: Oh, stop horsing around. We all know that we all know Fred is dead, and we all know that we all know who killed him.
5: Well, then Cliff was leveling. You are trying to pin that on me.
1: I don't need it, but if you want it, you can have it.
5: There's $3 million in my part of it. I'll split down with the middle with you. If you throw in with them, it's a three-way split.
1: There's no split at all if you take the rap for Eunice's killing, and you will if you throw in with me. It's their word against mine. Two witnesses against one, and all I've got is a confession by a drunk who is now dead.
3: Sam. Oh, Sam, I was sure for a moment you...
1: Get away from me.
3: Sam,
5: Go on. Go to work on him. I should have given you a little more time. That wasn't fair, was it, Sugar?
3: I hate you. I hate you both. I never want to see you again.
2: Get back in that room, Sugar.
3: Cliff!
2: What happened, Sugar? Why were you running away?
3: Johnny double-crossed us. Now Sam knows everything.
2: What does he know?
1: The whole caper. Part of it I wasn't quite sure of until I saw you and Sugar standing side by side. That blue-black hair, the same eyes, plus the fact that the bell on Sugar's apartment on Slope Boulevard reads Kane, parenthesis, Kavanaugh. You took a crazy chance when you knocked off Fred with me right there in the room. The kind of a crazy chance a brother would take to keep his sister clear.
5: I could have told you that.
1: It would have helped a lot, Johnny, but you didn't. When a man lets his sister go on dancing in a joint like yours after he's in the chips and she goes on liking it, you can be sure they're both playing for big stakes and for nobody but themselves. Where do you think you were supposed to wind up, Johnny? I'll tell you. drinking that poison coffee that Eunice got hold of by mistake.
6: That isn't true, Johnny. I never told Fred a thing. He thought you really loved Eunice. I don't know how he found out you were forcing her into that marriage.
5: Did you also neglect to tell him that he was innocent? That you pulled the trigger in that old killing and shoved the gun into his hand while he was too drunk to know what he was doing?
1: I've heard enough. Watch it, Johnny.
6: No! No!
1: I winged you a split second before you fired. Your aim went wild. All I saw at first was that it missed Johnny. Then I saw him move forward in her direction. She was leaning against the wall, a puzzled expression on her face, her hand plucking nervously at a spot of red that was spreading against the white of her dress. He caught her as she pitched forward and carried her over to a couch. She didn't speak again. You and Johnny knelt beside her until the cops arrived. If you were aware of each other's presence, neither of you showed it. Period. End of report.
7: That was a sad ending, Sam.
1: Yes, it is.
7: I'm sorry it ended so sadly.
1: Well, it was bound to, one way or the other. There wasn't anybody in the whole gallery that thought about anybody but himself. Except poor Fred, I guess, and his only friends arrived in bottles and left in the ash can.
7: All those millions and millions. Oh, get the money now, Sam.
1: I'm glad you asked that. It leaves me cold. Go tie that up while I knit myself a sweater.
0: And now, listen to this. It's the smart mother who sees to it that Wild Root Cream Oil is always kept handy around the house. For she knows that Wild Root Cream Oil grooms her family's hair neatly and naturally, relieves dryness, removes loose dandruff. Get acquainted by asking for the new 25-cent bottle. 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Again and again, the choice of men and women and children, too.
7: Goodness, what a terrible group of unfortunates.
1: Hmm?
7: As you say, it just had to end badly.
1: If you hope to get back in my good graces by quoting me to trick me into agreeing with you, you have succeeded.
7: Oh, there you go, Sam. So lugubrious.
1: Effie, what is this? What means lugubrious?
7: Oh, Sam, it's wonderful. It's my new habit.
1: Oh?
7: Every time I read a book now.
1: Mm-hmm.
7: And, you know, like you read a book and there's words you don't know what it means or you're not sure.
1: Yeah.
7: Well, I make it a practice now to write down and learn 3 new words per day.
1: What?
7: And learn the definitions to use them in conversation. You know, like desultory.
1: And lugubrious?
7: Yes, that's one of my 3 for today.
1: Mm.
7: See? Lugubrious, right here it is.
1: Mm-hmm.
7: To talk a great deal. Bucolic, state of being sorrowful. And verbose, to be out in the country.
1: I see, I see. Very praiseworthy. Enlarging your vocabulary.
7: Yes,
1: love it,
7: I
1: love
7: am.
1: It.
7: I am. But I don't expect to be really lugubrious for, for the nod.
1: Look, Effie, why don't you go verbose for the weekend? It's the best cure for the bucolic.
7: Oh, Sam, look what I've done.
1: What have you done?
7: I've clipped the wrong definitions to the right words.
1: Well.
7: For instance, lugubrious, well, it isn't that at all.
1: Mm-hmm.
7: And bucolic... Oh, Sam, I've learned them wrong.
1: I wasn't going to tell you, Effie. It's better to find out for yourself. It's more efficacious.
7: My new habit. Oh, good night, Sam.
1: Good night, sweetheart.

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Lorene Tuttle is Effie. 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Again and again, the choice of men who put good grooming first. This is Dick Joy reminding you to...

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1: Fatima Cigarettes, best of all long cigarettes, brings you Dragnet.
0: You're a detective sergeant. You're assigned to homicide detail. A confessed murderess is paroled from the state prison for women. After 7 months, the parole office loses contact with her. Your job, find her.
1: Dragnet, the documented drama of an actual crime. For the next 30 minutes, in cooperation with the Los Angeles Police Department, you will travel step by step on the side of the law through an actual case from official police files. From beginning to end, from crime to punishment, Dragnet is the story of your police force in action.
2: It was Thursday, March 9th. It was foggy in Los Angeles. We were working a day watch out of homicide detail. My partner's Ben Romero. The boss is Thad Brown, chief of detectives. My name's Friday. We're on our way back from the state building, and it was 2:45 p.m. when we got to the city hall, room 29. Handwriting analysis. Want to have a seat, Fred?
3: Okay, thanks.
4: I'll see if Don's around. Maybe in the back room.
2: All right.
4: Don Meyer. Don, you here?
5: Yeah, come in just a minute. Oh, hi, Ben.
4: Got a quick job for you, Don. Can you spare a few minutes?
5: Think so. Hi, Joe. Didn't see you.
2: I'd like to have you meet Fred Galloway, State Parole. Fred, this is Don Myers, our handwriting man.
5: How are you?
2: Got a couple of signatures here. I'd like to have you check them now if you can.
5: No, I can try. Let's see what you got.
2: You want to show them, Fred?
3: Yeah. These three sheets here, Don, mark November, December, January. I'd like to know if the signatures on them compare with the signatures on these two here. They're marked February and March.
5: Let me see. Thanks. Yeah, well, it shouldn't take long. Why don't you fellas have a seat?
4: Yeah, okay.
2: How's this thing shape up, Fred? You figure that the Johnson woman's jumped her parole?
3: Got me. I don't know what to think.
4: How long's it been since you got out of prison?
3: Well, let me check you out on the details. I got the dope right here.
2: Fine.
3: Annie Marie Johnson. She was sent up for a life term, 1933. Murdered her husband, John. Shot him to death. Started appealing for parole 1940, finally won it May 14th last year. Paroled into the custody of Mrs. Laura Jean Muller.
2: Mm-hmm. Where does this Mrs. Muller live?
3: Down Wilmington. Old friend of the Johnson woman. She fought for 10 years to get her released from Tehachapi.
4: Have you been in touch with Mrs. Muller lately, Fred?
3: Only by mail. We've been sending her monthly report forms all along. She's the person that Annie Johnson was paroled to, so the form has to be filled out and signed by Mrs. Muller and mailed back to me.
2: Yeah, I know. And that's where you figured that something was wrong.
3: We got the February and March reports back from her on time. All the usual questions answered properly. And it was the signature. Writing didn't look like Mrs. Muller's at all.
4: You think the Johnson woman is faking the signature?
3: Maybe. Tried to contact the Muller house half a dozen times the past couple of days. Nobody home.
5: There you go, man.
2: You got it?
5: Yeah. Let me see. These three here, November, December, January, they were signed by the same person.
3: Yeah.
5: Signatures on the February and March reports. They're pretty bad imitations. One person signed these two. Another person signed these. No match at all.
3: Well, then the signatures on the last two reports were forged.
5: I'd say so.
3: She went up for murder. That's your department. You want to run it down?
2: Sure.
4: What's it add up to?
3: Could be a lot of things. Could be nothing.
2: Annie Johnson ought to know. Ben and I checked out of the office and drove down to Wilmington. We located the home of Mr. and Mrs. Joseph Muller on Seaboard Drive, just off Anaheim Street. It was an old-fashioned two-story house set back on a big corner lot along with plenty of shrubbery. It was a faded gray with lots of Victorian gingerbread hung all over it. Fancy carved gables, carriage driveway with hitching posts, and pieces of thick colored glass set in some kind of a design in the window of the front door. Out in the harbor beyond Terminal Islands, you could hear the foghorns.
4: They sure get the fog out here, don't they?
2: It's pretty thick today. My aunt used to live just above here, Grant Avenue.
4: Oh, huh.
2: Couldn't take the fog, so she moved out the valley.
4: Garden could stand some taking care of.
2: Yeah, weeds are doing fine. try it again?
4: What do you think?
2: Let's try the neighbors, huh?
4: Yeah, all right. That house across the street must be somebody there. I saw a woman shaking the dust from up out the window when we drove up.
2: All right. Kind of a bleak-looking spot up here on the hill, isn't it? Not many houses around.
4: Yeah, and this fog's doing nothing for me. Chills you right down to the bone.
2: What's the name on the mailbox there?
4: Let's see. Miss Flora Carpenter.
2: Well, maybe she can tell us something.
6: Are you the sewing machine man?
2: No, ma'am. We're police officers. Like to ask you a few questions.
6: Oh, I'm sorry. I thought you came about my singer.
2: No, ma'am.
6: I can't do any more work on my peasant skirt until the machine's fixed. And it has to be done by Saturday. Our folk dancing group's having a big jamboree Saturday night. Will you step inside?
2: Thank you. This is Sergeant Romero. My name's Friday.
6: Oh, how do you do? Oh, fog's so refreshing, isn't it? Very vitalizing.
2: Yes, ma'am. Are you acquainted with Mr. and Mrs. Muller across the street, Miss Carpenter?
6: The Muellers? Yes, I've known them for years.
2: And they have an Annie Johnson living with them?
6: Yes, one of my very good friends.
4: She's employed as a housemaid for the Muellers, is that right?
6: Well, I guess you could call it that. Actually, she's more of a companion to Mrs. Mueller since poor Mr. Mueller got sick.
2: What's his trouble?
6: His mind. Poor man just lost his senses. He's at the state hospital at Norwalk.
2: Mm-hmm. When did they send him there?
6: Let me see. This is March. It must have been last November. Yes, became violent.
2: Do you know where Mrs. Muller is now?
6: In the sanitarium out near Pasadena. Not well at all.
4: And Annie Johnson, is she still living at Muller's house across the street?
6: Oh, yes. She went downtown to do some shopping today.
2: Did she say when she'd be back?
6: Well, no, she didn't, but we have a meeting of our book appreciation club at 8:30 tonight here at my house, and I certainly don't think she'd miss the meeting.
2: Oh, I see.
4: Miss Carpenter, do you happen to know the name of the sanitarium where Miss Muller's staying?
6: Garraway's. That's what Annie told me. Garraway's Rest Home out by Pasadena.
2: Mm-hmm. Have any of the neighbors been out to visit her?
6: Well, no, we haven't. Annie said the doctors there thought it'd be better if Mrs. Mueller didn't have visitors.
2: I see. I wonder if you'd tell us where we could find a public telephone in the neighborhood.
6: Oh, you can use my phone, Sergeant. It's right back there in the hall.
2: Fine, thank you.
4: I'll call him, Joe.
2: All right.
4: I'll have the operator charge it to our office.
6: You sure you can find your way back there, Sergeant? It's right under General Pershing's picture.
7: Yes, ma'am. No trouble.
6: I was just thinking, Sergeant Friday.
2: Yes, ma'am.
6: Would you know anything about repairing sewing machines?
2: No, I'm afraid not.
6: Oh. Oh, Fluffy, there you are. This is Anna Johnson's cat, Sergeant. Isn't he simply gorgeous? Look at that fur.
2: Yes, ma'am. It's nice.
6: Genuine Persian. Annie brought him with her when she came to live with the Muellers.
2: Did Mrs. Johnson and Mrs. Muller always seemed to get along fairly well together to you? I mean, no arguments?
6: Oh, my, no. Annie's the easiest person in the world to get along with. All us girls in the neighborhood just adore her.
4: Joe.
2: Did you talk to the sanitarium?
4: Yeah, I double-checked the name.
2: Yeah?
4: Mrs. Muller's not there. They never heard of her.
2: Ben and I left and interviewed some of the other people in the neighborhood. They all had the same high opinion of Annie Johnson as Miss Carpenter did. They all had the impression that Mrs. Muller was under doctor's care at the Garraway Rest Home in Pasadena. Annie Johnson told them so. We found out that Mrs. Muller had one other living relative besides her husband, a niece, Lorraine Muller. She lived out on Norwich Drive in Beverly Hills. 5:30 p.m., Ben and I drove back to the office and made a spot check of every private rest home and sanitarium listed in the Los Angeles area. Mrs. Muller wasn't at any of them. We called the state hospital at Norwalk, and they informed us that Joseph Muller was there, having been committed the 2nd of November the previous year. He was critically ill. We put in another call to the Muller home. Still no answer. 6:15 p.m., we drove out to Beverly Hills to the home of Mrs. Muller's niece, Lorraine. She was a tall, good-looking girl with blonde hair and a bad cough.
8: I don't think I can help you, Sergeant. I moved out of my aunt's house 3 months ago. I haven't seen her since.
4: Were you staying at the house when Annie Johnson came to live there?
8: I was raised in that house. Mother and Dad died when I was a baby, and Uncle Joe and Aunt Laura took care of me. They're wonderful people.
2: Would you mind telling us why you moved?
8: I don't mind. Everything was fine until Annie Johnson came. I didn't get along with her. We fought all the time.
2: Oh, is that so?
8: I don't know why. I just didn't like her. When Annie moved in, she took over the whole house.
4: What's the connection between your aunt and Mrs. Johnson? Any blood relationship there?
8: No, no. Annie was a school chum of Aunt Laura's. When they sent her to prison for killing her husband, she wrote for help.
2: And your aunt helped her?
8: She worked for 11 years at it. I don't know how much money she spent. Lawyers, you know.
2: Yeah.
8: She finally got Annie parole.
2: And then she took Mrs. Johnson on as a housekeeper, is that right?
8: Yeah. She never did any work. She acted like she owned the house. Like my aunt and uncle owed her everything they'd done for her.
2: When's the last time you heard from your aunt?
8: It was a few months ago, around Christmas time. I called her up to wish her a Merry Christmas.
2: You have no idea where Mrs. Muller might be now? Some friends that she could be staying with, maybe?
8: No. Aunt Laura only has a few friends. They all live in the neighborhood.
4: She's not in the habit of going up without telling anyone, is she?
8: No, never anything like that. I don't understand it. Something must be wrong. Annie, do you think she's done something?
2: Do you?
8: No, she couldn't have. She owes everything to Aunt Laura. Her freedom, a good home, nice clothes, money. Everything my aunt could give her.
2: Some people are like that. If it's free, they never get too much. Before we left Lorraine Muller's house, we got the name of her aunt's lawyer. We had dinner at a lunch counter on La Cienega, and then we drove back to Wilmington to the Muller house. Lights were burning in the front windows. The fog was thick now.
4: Guess that's her thing.
2: Yeah. Want to ring the bell?
4: Mm-hmm. Can you see in through the curtain, Jill?
2: Yeah, she didn't hear it. Let's ring it again. Mm-hmm. Hey, here she comes.
9: Yes?
4: Are you Mrs. Johnson?
9: Yes, that's right. What is it?
2: Police officers, our identification.
9: Oh. Yes, won't you come in?
4: Thank you.
2: Thank you.
9: We'll go in the parlor, shall we?
2: All right.
9: Now.
2: We're February and March.
9: Yes?
2: We think the signatures on those two reports are forged.
9: Oh, those.
2: Mm-hmm.
9: Oh, yes. I don't know what to say. I really didn't think it was that serious. I knew the reports had to be sent in.
4: Did you sign Mrs. Muller's name on them?
9: Well, yes, I did. You see, Laura Muller's at a sanitarium now, resting up.
2: Mm-hmm.
9: I didn't want to bother her with all this business, so I signed them and put them in the mail. But forgery, I didn't think it was that serious.
2: Mm-hmm. Which sanitarium is Mrs. Muller staying at?
9: Garraway's. A very nice place. It's near Pasadena. She's been there about 2 months now.
2: Have you been out to visit her yet?
9: No, I haven't. I'm a little ashamed of myself. I've just been too busy keeping up the house here. It's lots of work.
2: Yes, I understand. I suppose you drove Mrs. Muller to the sanitarium.
9: As a matter of fact, I didn't. You see, we don't have a car, so she took a taxi cab.
4: Have you telephoned Mrs. Muller at the sanitarium?
9: Yes, just once, the day she went in. She's there for a good rest. I don't feel that anyone should bother. Not even myself.
2: Does she have any other relatives? Besides her husband, that is.
9: None at all. Poor Mr. Muller. We had to send him away, you know, to Warwick State Hospital.
2: Yes, ma'am.
9: Got out of hand. Just terrible. He almost murdered poor Laura once, and those were awful days. He's much better off where he is.
2: Yeah, it's too bad. Well, that's about all, Miss Johnson.
9: Oh, here. Let me show you to the door.
2: Thanks. You'd better contact your parole officer the first thing in the morning and clear up this matter of the reports.
9: I'll do that. Thank you.
2: Mm-hmm. Good night, Miss Johnson. Thanks again.
9: All right. Good night.
2: What time you got?
4: 20 minutes after 8. Light just went on in the attic.
2: Yeah.
4: What do you think?
2: We better go take a look around.
4: What do you think we'll find?
2: I don't know. Maybe a reason for some of those lies she told us. 8:35 p.m. Annie Johnson left the house and crossed the street to Miss Carpenter's place. In the Muller house, in a small desk in one of the rear bedrooms on the first floor, we found a file from Mrs. Muller's business papers. In the file, we located three of her insurance policies. There was one for $5,000 and two for $3,500. Each policy had a rider attached, changing the beneficiary from Joseph Muller, the husband, to Annie Johnson.
4: $12,000 worth of insurance.
2: Yeah, let's get them back in this folder. Did you get the policy numbers?
4: Yeah. What's this?
2: Let's see. Phone bill. Light bill. Here's one.
4: Labor bill. $1 an hour paid to Tom McCrae, charged to Annie Johnson.
2: Uh-huh. Let's go.
4: Yeah, I want to get this address here. Tom McCrae, East Jefferson.
2: Mm-hmm.
4: There's her cat.
2: Yeah, let's go see what we can find upstairs, huh?
4: It's a pretty cat.
2: We went upstairs to the second floor of the house and searched the rooms. We went up another flight of stairs to the attic. For a full half hour, we searched through dozens of corrugated cartons crammed with souvenirs and picture postcards.
10: Joe, come here.
2: Yeah.
4: Take a look. Wrapped in newspaper.
2: 32-20 Colt.
4: Three empty cartridges.
2: Mm-hmm. We got a gun and we got a suspect.
4: Those insurance policies could be the motive.
2: Let's pray to God there's no victim.
1: Listening to Dragnet for the step-by-step solution to an actual police case.
2: . 10 p.m. An immediate stakeout was placed on the Muller residence in case Annie Johnson made an attempt to leave during the night. Ben and I took the gun that we'd found to the crime lab for analysis. The next morning we checked with the Muller's family attorney. He had no idea as to the whereabouts of Mrs. Muller, but he told us that about 3 months ago, she'd ordered him to draw up a new will for her. Under the new provisions, Annie Johnson was to be the sole heir of the Muller house and property, plus an additional $1,500 in bonds. Friday, March 10th, 11 a.m. While Ben checked with the insurance company, I met with Captain Elliott of Homicide.
11: You got everything but a victim, huh? Where are you looking?
2: We'd like to shake down the Muller house again before we look anyplace else. Didn't have a chance to give it a third.

0: told us that Mrs. Muller's been in the sanitarium for more than 2 months.
1: Here's a gapper, Joe.
0: What's that?
1: Gil and Cenas went out to State Hospital at Norwalk to talk to Mr. Muller.
2: Yeah?
1: Joseph Muller died at 8 o'clock last night. Death from natural causes.
2: What's that prove?
1: Wait a minute. When Joseph Muller was committed to the institution, Annie Johnson figured prominently in that commitment. She had a lot to do with sending him away.
0: Didn't take any chances, did she?
1: Annie Johnson is left with the house, the bonds, and the insurance money. She had all the answers.
2: Yeah, all but the right one.
0: While Captain Elliott called in Annie Johnson and questioned her, Ben and I, together with a detail of men from Homicide and Lieutenant Lee Jones from the crime lab, drove out to Wilmington and started a thorough search of the Muller house. We took it floor by floor, starting with the attic. By 4 o'clock that afternoon, we had searched the attic and the second floor completely without finding any additional physical evidence. 5:30 p.m., still nothing. The fog was coming in thick now. Captain Elliott called and said the Johnson woman was on her way home. The search went on.
3: Anyone check the cellar yet?
0: Let's give it a look, huh?
1: Joe, come on down. Lee's with me. We're checking some stains.
0: What do you got, Lee?
4: Picked up this line of stains here, Joe. They run down from the top of the stairs. Pretty faint.
0: Let me see. Mm-hmm.
4: A few drops of benzidine, see what happens.
0: Okay. Let's have a look around, Gil, see what we can find.
1: There's no lights down here. You'll have to use your flash.
2: I got one.
0: Not much of anything, is it?
5: I guess they use the attic for the storage place.
0: Yeah. Wait a minute. Put the light over this way, will you, Gil? No, in the corner. That's it.
5: See something?
0: I don't know. Yeah, have a look here.
5: New patch of cement. Looks pretty new alongside the rest.
0: Yeah.
5: There's a sledge and a couple of shovels back in the garage.
0: Get them, will you?
5: Yeah.
4: Joe?
0: Yeah?
4: Stains turned blue. Blood.
0: Lee Jones took some sample scrapings and went back to the crime lab to give them a precipitant test to determine if the stains were made by human or animal blood. We broke away the patch of new cement work in the cellar, and we began digging. 6:30 p.m., Annie Johnson came home. We met her in the living room.
6: Sergeant, I wonder if you'd mind explaining this intrusion.
0: No, not at all. Will you sit down?
6: I believe I'm the one to offer hospitality here. It's my house.
1: Is it, Miss Johnson?
6: Well, it's in my charge. It's my responsibility.
0: Yes, ma'am, it is. We'd just like to clear up a few things, that's all.
6: I think the police department's taken up enough of my time. I spent half the day at the city hall answering silly questions. Now, if you'll excuse me, I have an appointment at the beauty shop at 7 o'clock.
0: Maybe you better cancel it.
6: I don't see any reason why I should. What is that noise? Coming from the cellar. Someone's down there.
1: We're police officers, Miss Johnson. We're searching the house.
6: Searching this house? With whose permission?
0: Maybe they didn't make it clear to you downtown. We've got a good reason to believe that a crime's been committed.
6: Why?
0: Mrs. Muller. She's missing.
6: I told your Captain Elliott this afternoon. Laura could have left the sanitarium. She might have gone east to visit some friends in Cincinnati, I think. She has some friends in Cincinnati.
1: How could Mrs. Muller leave the sanitarium? She was never there.
6: Maybe she didn't stay at Garraway's. Could have been another rest home.
0: But you said you phoned her at Garraway's. You said you talked to her there.
6: Those men downstairs, they're going to dig up the whole house?
1: I try.
0: This bill, Mrs. Johnson, would you mind telling us what it was for?
6: There was a section of the cellar floor. It had never been cemented. I decided to have it done while Laura was away.
1: The men are digging it up, Mrs. Johnson.
6: Well, why are they digging it up? What right have they?
0: Investigation. We'll see that the cement work is redone when we're finished.
6: Well, this is impossible. I forbid it. This house is my responsibility.
0: No need to worry. Everything will be left exactly the way it was. We'll leave the house just as soon as the men are finished.
6: Oh. Well, then perhaps I can keep my appointment with the hairdresser. I won't be long. She'll be back around 9.
1: I'm sorry. I think you better stay.
6: But I've told you everything I know.
0: Did you kill Laura Muller?
6: Did I kill... I can't take any more of this. Why would I want to kill Laura? She's done everything for me. She's given me a new life.
0: Did you kill her?
6: Why, no, of course I didn't kill her.
0: No, and there's no need to be upset.
6: Oh, my nerves. I got to have something. Glass of sherry.

0: That all depends, ma'am.
1: There's no reason for this. You don't know that anything's happened to Laura.
0: That's right.
1: Laura's the best friend I have in the world. 11 years, that's how long she fought to make them let me out of prison. She's the only one who believed in me.
2: Yes, ma'am.
1: She is. She's given me everything. She wants me to have everything. Everything I want. I wouldn't have a reason for killing her. What, my clothes, my home here, money. They're all Laura. She's given them to me. Would you like a glass of sherry, Sergeant Friday?
2: No. No, thanks.
1: You know, Laura was much older than I, Sergeant. She could have taken her own life. She didn't have much to live for. Old and sick. But I got everything to live for. Laura used to tell me that. So she gave me everything. Laura was much older than I. Would you care for a glass of sherry, Sergeant Romero?
0: No, thank you.
1: This whole thing's so silly. Laura's away on a trip. She's much older than I am, you know. I'm 38. You wouldn't take me for a woman 38 years old, would you, Sergeant?
0: No, ma'am.
1: I know I'm not really young anymore, but I'm still attractive, don't you think? A lot of men prefer mature women. Women with experience, background. I'd know how to take care of a man.
0: Joe.
2: Yep.
3: Joe, come here my way.
2: Yeah.
3: With Bounder.
1: She wanted to die.
2: Call the coroner, Gil.
3: Yep.
0: Let's go, Miss Johns.
1: Laura wouldn't want this. She knows I didn't mean it. She's the only one who knows what I went through. Years in prison. Laura understood me. She gave me everything, everything.
2: Yes, she did.
1: Ask anybody. They all know how Laura felt about me. Ask anybody.
2: We can't ask her.
4: The story you have just heard was true. Only the names were changed to protect the innocent.
5: On July 14th, trial was held in Superior Court, City and County of Los Angeles, State of California. In a moment, the results of that trial. Annie Marie Johnson was tried and convicted of murder in the first degree. She was executed in the lethal gas chamber at the state penitentiary, San Quentin, California. You have just heard Dragnet, authentic cases from official files. Technical advice for Dragnet comes from the Office of Chief of Police, W.A. Wharton, Los Angeles Police Department.
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8: News this hour from Town Hall, I'm Mary Rose. The White House reports some countries are routing exports through third nations to avoid U.S. tariffs. Bob Agnew has the story.
9: The report says China has responded to 2018 tariffs by sending goods to other countries for packaging and assembly. White House trade advisor Peter Navarro says China launders exports through more than 40 countries, causing tax revenue losses of $19 to $26 billion each year. China's leader Xi Jinping is scheduled to visit Washington in September. Bob Agnew reporting.
8: The Trump administration is launching a new strategy to tackle homelessness, arguing that treating addiction and mental illness must come before simply providing housing. Correspondent Ron Taylor reports.
10: HUD Secretary Scott Turner says years of housing first policies have